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3: BBC News with Chris Barrow. Saudi Arabia says it's shut the east-west oil pipeline it's been using to bypass restrictions in the Strait of Hormuz after drone attacks on Thursday. The announcement came as Iran-backed Houthis in Yemen seized control of the entire Red Sea coast, cementing their hold on a vital maritime corridor and increasing pressure on Saudi oil exports. The Houthis' advance in western Yemen has also triggered a humanitarian crisis. A United Nations spokesman, Farhan Haq, told reporters in New York that all UN personnel have left Mocha after the Houthis took over the port city.
4: We are gravely concerned by the seizure of a key humanitarian common premises and its assets in Mocha by the Houthi de facto authorities. The compound houses staff of UN agencies working to provide humanitarian assistance to vulnerable communities in the area. All UN personnel working at the common premises had left the compound before the seizure and are safe and accounted for.
3: Donald Trump has used remarks at a memorial ceremony marking the 25th anniversary of the September the 11th attacks to defend the United States-led war on Iran. Speaking at the Pentagon in Washington, he saluted the U.S. military, who he said served in the war on terror, including against Iran. The Democratic Republic of Congo has confirmed the Ebola outbreak that's claimed over 3,000 lives has spread to the country's northwest. The number of cases nationwide now exceeds 7,000, with an estimated death rate close to 50%. David Bamford reports.
5: The governor of South Ubangi province said tests have identified the deadly Bundibuyo strain of Ebola. So far, one death has been confirmed. South Ubangi borders the Central African Republic and Congo-Brazzaville. It becomes the seventh province to be affected by Ebola. All the others are in the northeast. Controlling this latest outbreak in Congo has proved difficult because of its weak health infrastructure. Vaccine trials have begun, but mass manufacturing is still some months away.
3: A British crypto billionaire is giving £36 million, that's almost $50 million, to the right-wing Reform UK party. Ben Dilo said he was donating the equivalent of nearly $1.5 million every month until the next general election in 2029. Ben Wright reports.
6: This donation dwarfs the previous record-breaking amount given to a British political party and is a huge boost to Reform UK's finances. Ben Dilo said he's decided to hand over all the money up front in case the government tries to limit donations in future. There are currently no restrictions on the amount of money UK-based donors can give to political parties, though last week ministers said they were determined to tackle the issue of mega donors. Reform UK is currently being investigated by the Metropolitan Police over donations to the party. It denies any wrongdoing.
3: World news from the BBC.
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1: It's time for the Appleseed. In each episode of the show, we bring you a couple of stories from a couple of favorite storytellers. And we always hope that their stories bring to mind experiences and thoughts for you that you can remember and share. That kind of storytelling between you and the people you love can make for lifelong memories. Today, a story from one of our very favorite storytellers, North Carolina's Donald Davis. Donald has been involved in growing storytelling traditions all over America, establishing festivals and storytelling associations, presenting workshops and performances for audiences young and old, large and small, for half a century, since the 1970s. His stories are often about growing up in the North Carolina mountains in the middle of the last century, and his tales connect us to people and traditions that, but for the stories, might be lost to us. And even if you've never been to the North Carolina mountains, I bet you'll see in Donald's stories about his family a little bit of your family. And speaking of that family, do you have a crazy relative who seems to corner the market on bad ideas? Have you had something devastating happen that over time grew into a favorite story your family loves to share and even laugh about? Is there someone in your life that stitches you back together when your world falls apart? Then this is a story for you. Here's Donald Davis with a story called The Swimming Hole, recorded live in the Appleseed Studio.
8: Oh, thank you. Thank you, thank you. Thank you. My father was born in 1901. He was number 8 of 13 children. He was born on a little farm way back in the Smoky Mountains in North Carolina. Most of that land today is part of the Great Smoky Mountains National Park. But see, right in the middle of those 13 children, there were four boys right in a row that were just 1 year apart. There was Uncle Moody, Uncle Harry, then my daddy, and Uncle Frank. And they grew up so inseparable and so right together throughout all their lives. And I used to love to hear my daddy tell me and my little brother stories about things they did when they were little. It was probably about 1910. Those boys were about, say, 9 and 10 and 11 and 12 years old, when one summer they were helping their daddy, my grandfather, do what they called making hay. They had what my dad described as a beautiful team of blonde Belgian workhorses. And they would mow the hay and then hope that it could dry in the sun for a couple of days without being rained on. And then they would rake it up into little windrows and then rake those rows up into little piles. And there was a way they could throw a chain around that pile of hay, the chain hooked to the horse, and stand on it and pull it back to the barn. And then the real work started of building the big haystacks around two poles, like two big telephone poles at the end of the barn, hay, so it would shed water all through the winter, and the cows could eat off those haystacks all through the winter. And at the end of one of those days of work, they would have hay everywhere. Hay up their nose, hay down inside their clothes, hay in their ears, hay in their hair. They would be itching to death all over. Well, my daddy would say, "What would you want to do at a time like that?" And my brother and I would say, "Take a bath." That's so he could say, "You know, we didn't have a bathroom." So what they would do is they would walk about a mile to the Pigeon River. And then they would take off all their clothes. Nobody was around watching anywhere. And they would shake their clothes and shake their clothes and try to beat all the hay out of their clothes. And then they'd jump in the river and they'd swim around and they'd get some of the sand along near the edges and they'd scrub and scrub and scrub till they got all the itchy parts off. And then they'd shake their clothes some more while they're running around till they got dry, and then they'd go back home. One of those days, they finished working in the hay and they started to go to the river, when all of a sudden, Uncle Frank, that was my dad's youngest brother, and in their family, my daddy said, Uncle Frank had a special job. He was in charge of bad ideas. Now, every family has one of those, don't you? Frank said, "It's too far to run a mile to the river. What we need is a swimming hole at home. His brother said, well, what in the world is that? He said, I read about it in a book. It's what rich people have. It's a big hole in the ground out behind your house that's full of water. And anytime you want to, you go out there and jump in it. Let's dig one. And my daddy said, he told his brothers, it sounded like it was dangerous. And Uncle Frank said, that's why we're not going to tell anybody. I remember going to visit out at that farm when I was growing up. And right outside the kitchen door, there was a big sort of half-moon-shaped rock that came up out of the ground. And they decided to go on the other side of that rock so if their mother, my grandmother, looked out there, she wouldn't see what they were doing. They went to the barn, and they gathered up all the tools they could dig with. Spade, shovel, mattock, pickaxe. And they came out behind that rock. By now, my daddy had said, I'll watch you get in trouble, but I'm not going to help. And they marked off a big square on the ground. It was late summer, and it hadn't rained in so long. The ground was so hard, they just couldn't dig a hole in it. But then Uncle Frank got an idea. He said, let one of us take the mattock. And we'll chop and chop and chop and chop till we get some dirt loose. And then another one can take the shovel and shovel that dirt out. And then we'll chop some more and shovel some more and chop some more and shovel some more. And they figured if they kept doing that, in about 100 years, they'd have a swimming hole. So they were working away. Uncle Harry is chopping with the mattock, and Uncle Frank is shoveling with the shovel. Now, in addition to being in charge of bad ideas, my dad used to say that his brother Frank, my uncle, was born with a slight birth defect. He was born without a lid to go on his mouth. And it ran all the time. He talked all day long. He had to put food back in several times because he kept talking while he was eating. He'd stop talking just long enough to go to sleep at night, and then he'd talk in his sleep all night. And my daddy said when Uncle Frank was talking, it consumed his entire mentality. Are you getting the picture now? Uncle Harry's chopping with the mattock. Uncle Frank is shoveling with the shovel and talking. And one of those times when Uncle Harry came back with the mattock, at the same time, Uncle Frank bent down with the shovel. And the mattock came down and chopped him right in the top of the head, and the blood spurted out, and he started screaming, I'm kilt, I'm kilt, I'm kilt. And his brother said, you're not kilt, or you couldn't holler like that. Well, they all went running toward the house. Now, imagine this. My poor grandmother is in there washing the dishes. She hears a big noise, looks out the back door. Here comes one of her boys with blood squirting out of his head, hollering, I'm kilt, I'm kilt. Here comes another one with a shovel and another one with a mattock. Well, they all came running inside, and she looked at his head, and she took the dish rag, and she washed it all out in cold water, and she held it on his head, and then she washed it out, and she held it on his head, and she kept, finally, it stopped bleeding. And then she looked at his head, and she said, so that's what the bone looks like. He was chopped to the bone. Well, here's when the real problem started. They lived 16 miles from town on nothing but an old dirt farm road. Nobody had a vehicle of any kind. Nobody knew how to drive. They just had those workhorses. And even if they got to town, they didn't even know the name of a doctor. So as usual, my grandmother figured she had to take care of it. So she got a pot of water boiling on the stove, and she dropped something in that pot of water. And then she got out her straight razor. It was her straight razor because she was the one who always shaved my granddaddy with the straight razor. And she shaved the hair off all around where Uncle Frank's head was cut. And then she got the other boys to hold him down. and she fished in that pot of boiled water and fished out what she had dropped in, a big needle and thread. And while three brothers held him down, she sewed his head up. And then she said to my granddaddy, "I've never done this before. I don't know if I got it right. You better take him to town and find a doctor, because it might have to be done over again." And so my granddaddy got Uncle Frank on one of those workhorses. They rode all the way into town. It was after dark when they got there. One of the older brothers, the older ones, who was 15 years older, already lived in town. They went to Uncle Grover's house, spent the night, and the next morning he took them to meet the doctor. The doctor looked at Uncle Frank's head, checked it all out, and asked my granddaddy three questions. Did this boy's mother sew his head up? Yes. Did she boil the needle and thread first? I don't know how she knew to do that, but yes. And then the last question, does she make quilts? He said, yes, why? The doctor said, well, I would have put in about 6 stitches. I think she gave him 30. Little teeny tiny close-up stitches. The doctor said she did such a neat job, it might not even leave a scar when it heals. And then they got out a big brown glass jar that said iodine on the side of it. And they painted his head with iodine, and he started screaming, I'm killed, because it was just burning him up, all the alcohol in the iodine was. Well, finally they went back home, and then Uncle Frank looked in the mirror, and he started laughing. There his head had a big swarp shaved off of it by his mama. And then he had a stripe painted down right where she sewed him up. He thought, I'm so funny looking. They'll never make me go to church looking like this. Guess what? They did. And my daddy said there hadn't been that much laughter at church for 20 years. Well, when it was all over, my granddaddy got those boys together and he said, now, boys, let's talk a little bit. You know, there ought to be some punishment. But you know what I always say? If you learn something, that's better than being punished. So here's the deal we'll make. If each one of you can tell me something you've learned through this, there won't be any punishment for anybody. He said, Moody, you're the oldest, so you go first. Did you learn anything? And Uncle Moody thought, and then he said, yes, we don't need a swimming hole. My granddaddy said, that's good. He said, Harry, did you learn anything? And Uncle Harry thought, and then he said, yes. If you ever need to get a whole bunch of blood out of anybody right quick, hit them right whack in the top of the head. And my granddaddy said, well, I never thought about it, but I guess that's right. I guess that'll do. He said, Frank, did you learn anything? And Uncle Frank said, I sure did. If two people are working, and one of them has a shovel, and one of them has a mattock, you better be the one that has the mattock. And then he said to my daddy, Little Joe, did you learn anything? And my daddy said, I didn't need to, because since Frank thought it up, I already knew it was a bad idea. But if I ever grow up and have children, I'm going to tell my children that their Uncle Frank is the best teacher they'll ever have. They need to ask him questions, watch what he does. Ask him questions, listen to what he says, and then don't dare do any of it. We have a little grandson who is 7 years old. No, he's just had a birthday. He's now 8 years old. His daddy is Kelly, and our grandson's name is Frank. Guess what he has to live up to? And he got that name because in Kelly's childhood, he remembers his great Uncle Frank as his favorite relative. The strange thing is, Kelly's great Uncle Frank died about 5 years before Kelly was born. But Kelly has heard so many stories, so many stories, so many stories, that you just can't convince him that he doesn't really remember his Uncle Frank. And that's how powerful stories are, because they can keep people alive who are no longer walking around with us.
10: Donald Davis with The Swimming Hole, a story recorded live in the Appleseed studio before our terrific studio audience. I guess everyone has an Uncle Frank in their family, and I suppose the story of Donald's uncle, who was in charge of bad ideas, like Donald says, could remind me of the trouble I got in myself as a kid, and of the friends and family members who were my partners in crime. Or it might remind me of unusual injuries, stitches and scars, and the story of why I have a scar on the bottom of my chin even today, right in the same place that it seems like a lot of people do. Those are all good stories. You never know what's going to bring on a memory, and you never know what memory it's going to bring on. And Donald's story about Uncle Frank brings to mind for me memories of my own uncles, Mike and Paul, my mother's brothers. And they weren't in charge of bad ideas like Uncle Frank, really, and they didn't get me in trouble. But they took me camping and to the movies, and they took turns throwing me impossibly high in the air for spectacular landings in the swimming pool. And they played in rock and roll bands, and they gave me the only real nickname I ever had, Samwise, after the loyal hobbit companion in the Lord of the Rings books. They call me Samwise even today. And I'm suddenly filled with fond memories of those guys, and I'm grateful for the portions of their great big uncle hearts that beat inside of me. And speaking of beating hearts, coming up in a moment, a story by Adam Booth that gets to, shall we say, the heart of things. But as you think about Donald's story, I bet some stories came to mind for you from your own life or the life of someone you know, just like I was reminded of Uncle Mike and Uncle Paul. If so, open your mouth. Share those stories with someone. Stories can grow like seeds into great conversations. Adam Booth coming up. I'm Sam Payne.
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10: 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And next up, we have an Adam Booth story. 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
9: Thank you. Well, I have a short story to close out this set with, and I think it will be the most serious I am the whole night. There was once a time and a place where people could open up their chests like this and show each other their hearts. And they did it on a regular basis. They would ask each other, how is your heart? How are you feeling? If you can't say, let me see what's inside. And so they would open up their chests and show each other their hearts. And you could see, was it beating strong or was it a little sluggish that day? Was it a nice rich color or was it bruised? How about the shape? And then they would talk and they would care for each other. And when the time was right, they would close back up and then move on their way. And in a way, they formed a great community of care with each other. Well, there was a woman at that time who gained a reputation as having the most beautiful heart in the world. And she got that reputation because as she traveled from town to town, from holler to holler, to canyon to canyon, maybe she came out here, she would meet with people and not just look at their hearts, but also care for them. She might see that there was a part that had a little scab over it or bruised, and she would talk about what had happened, and then she would just reach right into their cavity there and take that hurt part of their heart between her fingers and rub it until it came off of there. And then she'd put that hurt part right onto her heart and take some of the strong bit of her heart that was left and pull a little bit off and put it right there. Now you'll carry part of me and I'll carry part of you. And no matter how much we hurt, we'll always have that bond. Now, she'd done this for a number of people throughout the years, actually. That's how she gained this reputation. And she was a wanderer. And there came a day when she wandered into this town where a great crowd had gathered in the center of town. They had gathered because there was a man standing there right in the center, tall, standing up on a riser right there, talking out to everybody, speaking loudly with a commanding voice in such a way that caused people to listen to him. But really, he was bloviating at them. I hear tell that y'all think there's this woman who travels around that you say has the most beautiful heart in the world. Well, you should put me up on a pedestal higher than hers. When you see my heart, I've got the most beautiful heart in the world. And every one of you needs to know it. Let's make a comparison. Where is she? Bring her right up here. We'll put our hearts right next to each other and look at them. And you'll tell us who has the most beautiful heart in the world. And as I said, it just so happened that she had made her way to the back of that crowd to see if there was work to do in this town. And someone turned and recognized her because they had helped her through a problem. Here she is right here. It's her. People turned. Yes, this is her. She's helped me too. And the crowd opened up, split like this. And she was brought up to the front slowly with her age. And when she got there, that man looked down and he laughed. Her? This is the one that you all say has the most beautiful heart in the world? Not possible. Old woman, open up your chest and let me see your heart. She straightened up and opened up her chest and he saw her heart there. This is going to be easy. That thing? That's the most beautiful heart in the world. He looked and it was all misshapen because it was a patchwork from so many people. And instead of a rich red color, well, it was purple and brown, and some parts of it were black, and scarred and rough. And she was so old, it was barely beaten right there. How could that be the most beautiful heart in the world? Look at mine. And he opened up his chest and the people saw this heart that was so perfectly shaped that there was a gasp across the crowd. And it beat strong. He was young. And it was just a rich red color that everybody thought it should look like. And as he was standing tall and they were all admiring it, Well, that old woman, she just reached right up in there and

0: pride, because of ego. And as soon as she placed it in and smoothed it out, he breathed as if almost for the first time. And he looked around and saw all these people looking at him. And now that he carried part of her heart, it was as if they were all breathing together. And instead of putting him up on a pedestal, they welcomed him in, because they'd all now had this bond together. A bond connected to the heart of that woman. Where was she? They looked around, but she was gone. Because as they were welcoming them into their community, she had made her way off to do more work somewhere else. She had work yet to do and heart to do it. And even though she couldn't be seen, the stories were continued to be told that she was the woman who indeed had the most beautiful heart in the world.
1: That was Adam Booth with The Most Beautiful Heart in the World. Maybe you're thinking now of a person whose heart, albeit scarred and worn and imperfect, has made a beautiful difference in your life. We hope so. Thanks for joining us today on The Appleseed. And thanks to Donald Davis and Adam Booth for sharing their stories. Listening to these stories always brings up memories for me that I love to share. 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
6: 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And we just heard an episode of the Appleseed podcast with Donald Davis and Adam Booth. And now we're going to welcome producer Brian Tanner into the studio. Brian, thanks for joining me.
7: Hey, Sam. It's great to be here.
6: What are we going to hear today?
7: Well, we've got a couple of stories from Dan Ketting. It's one of our favorites around here. He is a storyteller known for traditional world folk tales or tales about his own childhood in Chicago, stories that he got from his Croatian grandmother.
6: Yes.
7: He's also known as a folk singer. You know, his albums will have a mix of stories and songs together.
6: Yeah.
7: Just altogether a really talented guy. And so the first story that I want to play is called The Tear. It is a dragon story.
6: Mm. Here's Dan Ketting with The Tear on the Appleseed.
8: Once a long time ago, there was a boy who lived in a village, and his job was to take the sheep every day into the foothills where they could graze. He took his dog along, who would watch the sheep, while he played his tamburica, a little string.

0: instrument. You see, the boy loved to listen to the old people as they sing their songs, and he would take his instrument into the foothills with him and learn the songs and play them. One day they went deep into the foothills, and they came to a valley they'd never been before. The grass was long and lush, and the dog chased the sheep down into the valley. The boy looked around and saw a cliff, and when he came closer to the cliff, he saw a cave. He thought to himself, "Now this is a good thing to know, for in case of a storm I can bring my sheep here, and they'll be safe." And the cave was very, very dark, and the boy couldn't see inside at all. But there was a large rock in front of the cave, and he sat on it, put his lunch next to him, picked up his little instrument, and he started to play. He played for an hour, he played for two. And then he decided to have some lunch, and he put his instrument down, and when he did, a voice came out of the cave, and the voice said, "Play another one." And the boy looked around. He couldn't see anything in the depths of the cave, and he reached for his bag and for his tamburica. He was going to run as fast as he could when the voice said, "Please, please play another one." And the boy relaxed and played another song, and the voice told him a story. It was a beautiful story. And the boy played another song, and the voice told him another story. And at the end of the afternoon, the voice said, "Will you come back and visit me again?" And the boy said, "Yes, yes, I will." And every day the boy brought his sheep to that valley, and every day he sang songs while the voice told him stories. And the stories were wonderful. Stories of knights in armor, stories of valor in battles, stories of love, stories of sadness, stories of happiness, stories of promises kept and promises broken. And every day the boy listened to the stories, and every day he sang songs. And one day he stayed later than usual, and the sun was low in the sky, and he listened as the voice told him a sad, sad story, a story about how he was the last of his kind, how lonely he was, how frightened he was to die alone in a cave. And as the boy listened, the sun crept into the cave, and for the first time the boy saw who was telling him the stories. First, the sun glistened off the razor-sharp talons, and then the tree-trunk-like legs, the long body covered in green scales, the leathery wings folded at its side, the long serpent-like neck, the rounded horns, and the smoke curling from its nostrils. And the boy was looking at a dragon. And as the dragon told its story, the tears rolled down its cheeks. And the boy walked into the cave and placed his hand on the dragon's side. The dragon's eyes flew open. "Aren't you afraid of me?" The boy smiled and said, "No." The dragon said, "I could reduce you to ashes in a second." And the boy laughed. "I could rip you apart with my claws." And the boy giggled. The dragon looked down and said, "Why aren't you afraid?" And the boy said, "I can't be afraid of you. I know your story." And the dragon grinned a toothy grin and said, "Will you come back?" And the boy said, "Of course." And every day the boy came back to visit with the dragon. One day the boy said, "Why don't you come to the village and live with my family? That way you won't be alone in this old cave." And the dragon shook his great head and said, "Our people have been at war for 1,000 years. If I came to your village, the men would grab their spears and their bows and arrows and swords and attack me." "No, no, it would never work." And the boy said, "You wait, I'll come up with an idea." And every day the boy thought of a new plan. But one day, when he was listening to the old people sing, one of the old men in between songs said, "Isn't it sad how no one comes to our village? They all go to that village by the river. No one ever visits here anymore. And we have such good singers, don't you think?" And the boy knew exactly what to do. He ran to the mayor's house and knocked on the door, and the mayor said, "What do you want?" And the boy said, "Is it true that no one comes to visit our village anymore?" And the mayor looked very sad and said, "Yes, it is. They all go down to the village by the river. It's so sad. And the boy said, I know someone who would bring the people back. You do? Who's this? And the boy said, I know a storyteller, the most wonderful storyteller in the entire world. He would bring people back. Oh, that's wonderful, said the mayor. I will come with you to meet this man. Well, there's a problem, said the boy. You see, he's very, shy. Yes, that's it. He's very, very shy. If you want to meet him, you'll have to blindfold yourself. Bring the city council with you, and you'll all wear blindfolds, and I'll lead you there. Blindfolds? Well, if it'll bring people back to our village, I'll do it, said the mayor. And so the next morning, the mayor and the entire city council met the boy, and he led them to the valley. And when he got there, he put a blindfold around each one of their eyes, and he led them by the hand down to the cave. They sat in a circle, and the dragon came out and started to tell them stories. He told them stories of great valor that stirred their blood. He told them stories of love that melted their hearts. He told them sad stories that brought tears to their eyes, and funny stories that made them laugh and roll in the grass. And after several hours, he finally told them one last story, the story of how lonely he was, how afraid he was of dying all alone. And as he told the story, a tear rolled down the dragon's cheeks, and that tear fell right on the mayor's hand. And the mayor lifted up his blindfold and looked at that tear lying in his palm, and then he looked up at the dragon. And without a word, he reached out and touched the dragon's side. And he nudged the man next to him, who took off his blindfold and touched the dragon, who nudged the woman next to him, and so on around the circle, till all the city council members had their hands on the dragon's side. The dragon's eyes flew open, and he looked down. And the mayor said, "Will you come to our village and be our storyteller?" And the dragon said, yes, yes, I would like that. And the mayor said, could we have one little favor? The dragon roared and said, anything, what is it? The mayor said, can we have a ride? And the entire city council and the mayor and the boy jumped on the dragon's back. He unfolded his huge leathery wings and flew down to the village. And the people came from all the houses and all the farms around the village, and they listened to stories for days. And word spread throughout the countryside that a great storyteller was living in the village, and people came from all around to hear the stories of promises kept and promises broken. And many, many years later, when the dragon was old and it was his time to pass on, he didn't die alone in a cave. He died surrounded by his friends in the village, his great head resting in the lap of a man who had once been a boy and had sung him songs. And all the fear and all the hate had disappeared with one tear.
1: The Tear, a story told for you by Dan Kedding here on The Appleseed. Brian Tanner, thanks for bringing us that story today.
2: Hey, thank you. You know, we had Dan Kedding on the show for an interview in the very early days of the show.
1: That's right.
2: You know, we've been on the air for 10 years now. This might have been 9 years ago when he came on. And he actually told the story of where the tear came from, and it was kind of amusing. He had gone to a school to do a presentation, and he told this rousing story about slaying a dragon, and he looked out, and it did not get the reception that he was expecting. Some kids were upset, in tears. And he found out later that their mascot was a dragon.
1: Was the dragon. Oh, no.
2: So, it was though he had slain their mascot up on the stage in front of them. So he said, uh-oh, I better do right by these kids. I better write a different kind of dragon story, you know?
1: That's great. And that's fantastic.
2: As he was talking about where this came from, he had a quote from his Croatian grandmother who inspired so much of his storytelling. You can't hate somebody once you've heard their story, you know? And I think that really comes into play in here.
1: Yeah.
2: And I think it shows off how, you know, sometimes children don't have the same preconceptions that adults might have. And so instead of running in fear from people that don't look like them or a dragon or something, they might be more likely to listen and find out more.
1: Well, this is a wonderful original story by Dan Kedding, right? And a lot of the stories, as you mentioned earlier in the episode that Dan tells are personal stories or stories from all over the world, kind of inspired by his early story listening experiences at the knee of his Croatian grandmother. We hear a lot about her in Dan's stories. And coming up, we got another story. This is a personal story from Dan, right? Tell us a little bit about what we're going to hear now.
2: That's right. It's called Bobo and the Baseballs. And so we heard something that was more like a fairy tale. Like you say, this one's a little bit more down to earth.
1: Yeah. I love Bobo and the Baseballs. This is a favorite of mine, too. Here's Dan Kedding on the Appleseed.
0: Baseball was our game. We played in the schoolyard, in vacant lots, in the street and in the alleys. Now, I was really lucky, because for many years there was a vacant lot right next to our house, and that lot opened up right to the top of the alley, right where it forms a T. And we played baseball there all the time. Even in the winter, we played baseball. We painted the baseballs blue and red so we could find them in the snow. I remember going up to bat, wearing mittens and a stocking cap and heavy boots. Now, when we played baseball in the alley, we had to be careful. If we hit a fly ball to the right, it was fine because the yards on the right side of the alley either had one of us living there or a friendly neighbor. But if we hit it too far on the left, we had a problem. You see, the second house on the left had a dog living in the yard, and its name was Bobo. And Bobo belonged to Mrs. Kelly. Now, Bobo wasn't your normal dog. He was an Irish wolfhound, the tallest breed of dog in the whole world. Mrs. Kelly, she was an older woman, a widow with no children, who lived alone with Bobo as her only companion. Every time one of our baseballs went into her yard, Bobo would run over, pick it up, bring it to the back door, and he would scratch and whine till she opened it. Then she would look at him and say, "What a good boy, bringing me a gift. Come in and get a treat." And Bobo would disappear into the house with our ball. Soon the curtains would part, and the ball would appear on the windowsill with all the other dozens and dozens and dozens of baseballs that sat in the back porch and kitchen windowsills like trophies. The game was over. Baseballs weren't cheap, and none of us came from wealthy families. One day, I hit a fly ball, and it should have cleared Mrs. Kelly's yard, but it hit the power line, and it almost fell into Bobo's mouth. We all just stood there, knowing the game was over for the day. But suddenly, I spoke up, and I said, "I'm going to get the baseball back. Come on, Davy." Now, Davy was my best friend, and normally he did everything I did and went everywhere I went, but I had crossed the line this time. You see, Davy was scared of dogs, any size, any breed, and with Bobo we were talking about a walking nightmare for Davy. He shook his head no. I said, "Well, don't worry, we'll go to the front door." Still, he refused. "I'll stand between you and the dog." Finally, he agreed. We walked to the front of Mrs. Kelly's house and climbed the steps to her door, and we knocked. We could hear what sounded like a herd of bulls racing through the house towards the door, and I could see Davy's face turning white. Then we heard the lock turn, and there was Mrs. Kelly, slender and slight with graying hair, and there was Bobo looking us right in the eye, and he was on all fours. "Daniel, David, what can I do for you?" "You ever notice how when adults really don't want to see you, they always use your full name?" I looked back at her and I said, "Mrs. Kelly, may we please have our baseball back?" Well, she stared at me and then at Davy, and then she paused for a moment. "Tomorrow is Saturday. Meet me behind the garage at 10 a.m. Bring two friends." She closed the door. As we walked down the steps, I said, "I wonder what she wants to do with us tomorrow." Davy was sure she was going to feed us to the dog. Saturday morning came, and the four of us were waiting outside Mrs. Kelly's garage door. It opened, and there she stood with Bobo inside the messiest garage I've ever seen. Stacks of old papers and magazines, old paint cans, cardboard boxes, trash everywhere. Mrs. Kelly looked at us and she said, "If you boys help me clean up this garage, I'll give each of you one baseball." It was a deal. We cleaned all day, and when we were finished, the trash was stacked outside and the garage was as neat as a pin. From then on, We hardly ever bought a new baseball. Whenever we needed one, we just knocked on Mrs. Kelly's door and asked for a chore. We shoveled snow and raked leaves, mowed the grass, washed windows, anything she needed. All our mothers were envious. The woman who had no children now had more than enough. One day, Davy and I went to the door and we knocked. She came to the door, but she was all wrapped up in a big robe. I said, Mrs. Kelly, you need for us to do anything? And she said, oh, don't get too close, boys. I have a very bad cold. Oh, I said, you want us to go to the grocery store, to the pharmacy for you? No, no, I'm fine, but there is one thing you could do. Because of this cold, I haven't had a chance to give Bobo a good walk. Could you walk him around the block a few times? I said, sure. Behind me, I could feel Davy's knuckles in my ribs. But then I said, you know, he's really too big for just one of us. I'm afraid that he could really kind of take off on us. She said, oh, no, don't worry about it. I'll give you two leashes, and you can both hold on at the same time. So she came back with two big leather leashes, which she attached to his collar. We took the other ends, and we walked down the steps. She closed the door behind us. At the bottom of the steps, I stopped and turned to Davy. You know, this dog means everything to her. I don't know what I'd ever say to her if anything happened to Bobo. You know what I'm going to do? I'm going to tie this end of the leash to my wrist. Davy decided to do the same, and we started down the block walking Bobo. Now, Mrs. Kelly, probably because she was ill, had forgotten to tell us one thing. Bobo's arch enemy, the Cocker Spaniel, lived at the end of the block. Well, that dog came down the front steps, stood in the middle of the sidewalk, took one look at Bobo, and went, Bobo reared up on his hind legs and went, roof, and took off. Davy and I couldn't stop him. It was really as if we weren't even there. He dragged us down the sidewalk, chasing that Cocker Spaniel. We would have gone on for blocks if it wasn't for the turn. See, when he hit the turn, Davy kind of swung out, and Davy's head hit the tree and got lodged there. That pulled Bobo to an abrupt stop. We calmed Bobo down and walked him around the block a couple times. And by the time we got back to Mrs. Kelly's, the shiner was just starting to blossom on Davy's face. She gave us each a baseball, and as we walked home, he grumbled all the way, saying he should have at least gotten two for that black eye. Well, we started to grow up, and pretty soon we were too old to play baseball in the alleys. And so we taught the next generation of kids that if the baseball went in her yard, or they needed a new baseball, just to knock on her door and do a chore for her. We moved away. I went to a different school, then a different high school, and then I went on to college. And then after college, I became a school teacher. And I remember one weekend, I wanted to go back to the old neighborhood, and so I drove back. And I walked around, saw a few friends. We had all grown older. We talked about the old times. As I passed by Mrs. Kelly's house, I heard this bark from inside. Roof! Now, I knew it couldn't be the same dog. But I also knew that Mrs. Kelly always had Irish Wolfhounds, and she always named them Bobo. She'd had two dogs when I had lived there. I had to know, was she still there? I walked up the steps, and I knocked on the door. And I heard that freight train coming through the house. And then I heard the tap of a cane. The lock was pushed back, and the door opened, and there she was, a little smaller, a little more bent over, a little more gray. And she looked up through her thick glasses at me, and she said, well, Daniel, have you come to get a baseball? And I smiled at her, and I said, indeed I have, Mrs. Kelly, indeed I have. And I went inside, and we had coffee and cookies, and we talked and laughed. And I petted the big dog. And then I washed the kitchen windows. And when I left her, she gave me a baseball.
1: Bobo and the Baseballs, a story told for you by the Chicago area storyteller Dan Kedding. Brian Tanner, thanks for bringing that story to us.
2: Yeah, that's such a nice one. You know, it brought back memories of this elderly couple in my neighborhood when I was growing up. They were called the Taylors. And you always knew that if you ever wanted a cookie, just go to the Taylor's house. But it meant going into their very stiff living room and sitting down in some floral armchair and hearing a long story. So if you could put up with the boredom, you could get a cookie, you know? But after a while, we became quite affectionate with them. The more that we got to know them, you know, and I remember one time my sisters and I just decided, let's put on a play for the Taylors. Mm. So we brought down costumes. We brought down like a little sheet on a rope to make like a curtain or something. I don't remember what the play was about. But it was like this thing where they had been just these boring old people. And then they became like a really treasured, you know, part of our neighborhood.
1: You know, stories are, you know, they one story locks into another story, which locks into another story. And one story will bring up a memory that will bring up another memory. Bring up another memory, and you talking about the Taylors makes me think about who that couple essentially was in my neighborhood. I'm suddenly thinking about Bob and Luana Smith, who lived across the street from us and to whom we would always go for popsicles.
2: Yeah.
1: And I would go over there with my pal Sarah Garbett and knock on the door and ask for a popsicle, and Luana Smith would go give us a popsicle. And it's like, you know, when you go to a gas station to use the restroom, you feel like you got to buy something, right?
2: Yeah. So
1: Sarah always felt like she needed to return a compliment in exchange for the popsicle. Mm-hmm. So she would always tell Luana Smith how much she loved her flowers. So we would get a handful of popsicle, and Luana Smith would get a comment about how much Sarah loved her flowers.
2: Yeah. You know, my kids have their own version of that. The Stobbs that live kitty corner from us, he gives out popsicles. They just know him as the Popsicle Man.
1: Sure. Yeah.
2: Like, I don't know if they know his name. But instead of staying around for a story, he has the kind of a trademark catchphrase that he says. He gives him the popsicle and he says, "Now get off of my porch!" In kind of a fun way, you know? So I guess they get the popsicle without having to, you know, sit through the...
1: Right, yes. So that's a story. That story from Dan Ketting is a tale that may have unlocked for you a dog story or a baseball story or a beloved neighbor story, whatever that story unlocked for you. Open your mouth and share it. Thanks for joining us for an hour of storytelling brought to you by BYU Radio. 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
7: BBC News with Chris Barrow. Saudi Arabia has shut down a major oil pipeline that pumps crude towards the Red Sea, bypassing the Strait of Hormuz, after it was attacked by drones launched from inside Iraq. It comes as Iran's Houthi allies seized control of Yemen's entire Red Sea coast. The Houthis say they'll blockade Saudi shipping in the Bab el-Mandeb Strait, increasing pressure on global oil supplies. The Houthis' advance has also triggered a humanitarian crisis. A United Nations spokesman, Farhan Haq, said a UN compound in Mocha was taken over when the port city was overrun.
8: We are gravely concerned by the seizure of a key humanitarian common premises and its assets in Mocha by the Houthi de facto authorities. The compound houses staff of UN agencies working to provide humanitarian assistance to vulnerable communities in the area. All UN personnel working at the common premises had left the compound before the seizure and are safe and accounted for.
7: President Trump has used remarks at a memorial ceremony marking the 25th anniversary of the September the 11th attacks to defend the US-led war on Iran. Speaking at the Pentagon in Washington, he saluted the US military, who he said served in the war on terror, including against Iran.
9: Today we renew the sacred oath that we first swore in their names a quarter of a century ago. We will never, ever forget. That's why we fight today. We don't have a choice. There can only be victory. We fight hard. We fight to win.
7: In a separate speech, the Defense Secretary Pete Hegseth said the Iran war was part of the continuing fight against Islamic theocracy. An Iranian spokesman described the comparison of Iran with the 9/11 hijackers as absurd. The Democratic Republic of Congo has confirmed the Ebola outbreak that's claimed over 3,000 lives has spread to the country's northwest. The number of cases nationwide now exceeds 7,000, with an estimated death rate close to 50%. David Bamford reports.
10: The governor of South Ubangi province said tests have identified the deadly Bundibuyo strain of Ebola. So far, one death has been confirmed. South Ubangi borders the Central African Republic and Congo-Brazzaville. It becomes the seventh province to be affected by Ebola. All the others are in the northeast. Controlling this latest outbreak in Congo has proved difficult because of its weak health infrastructure. Vaccine trials have begun, but mass manufacturing is still some months away.
7: The head of Britain's armed forces has said 500,000 Russian soldiers have now been killed in action in Ukraine since the start of Russia's full-scale invasion. On Wednesday, Ukraine's armed forces claimed the number of Russian military personnel killed or wounded in that time had passed 1.5 million. This is the World News from the BBC.
3: 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And the stories on the show will spark memories and thoughts that you can share with the people you love. After all, stories bring us together. Our first story is an old tale called Wicked John and the Devil. Now, who are you going to root for in a story with a title like that? The story is about a guy so tricky he could trick the devil himself. But he tricks plenty of other folks, too. Now, in a lot of stories about people who win against big odds using nothing but their wits, the trickster plays his trick, beats the bad guy, and hooray, end of story. But for me, the story of Wicked John and the Devil goes a little further. It asks the question, what kind of life is there for a guy who makes a life out of tricking folks? Donna Washington is the terrific storyteller, all set to bring you this story. Here she is, recorded live in the Appleseed studio.
4: Now, Wicked John was a blacksmith. His name was actually just John, but people called him Wicked John because he was mean. He was one of the meanest people you ever wanted to meet. He had a bad attitude every moment of his life. He had a lovely rocking chair in his forge, and when people came to get a job of work done, they wanted to sit in that rocking chair. He didn't like people sitting in his rocking chair. If you sat in his rocking chair, he'd push you right out of it. Don't sit in my rocking chair. I don't care what you want. Just don't sit in that. Okay, John. The ladies of the garden club loved the beautiful flowers that grew on this gorgeous bush right outside his front door. He did not like them picking his flowers. So they had a little ruse. One of them would bring him something to fix, and when he went in to fix it, the rest of the garden ladies would be watching behind the bushes. And then they'd come running out, pick as many flowers as they could. They didn't care if they were wilted or what, just get and then run off. He'd come back with the fixed pot, and there would be some bare spots on his bushes. Y'all leave my bushes alone! But they were already gone. The children in the town liked to play with his 10-pound hammer. It was great for busting rocks or playing this game they made up called bat ball. He hated that. He'd look around, his hammer would be gone. He'd run out the back, y'all cheering, give me back my hammer! And they'd laugh at him, and they were fast, and he was not fast. They'd run around, finally they'd just drop it and run off. You're the worst children in the world! He hated it. He didn't get along with anybody. Now, I don't know if you know this term called Southern hospitality. It means that even if you don't like your friends and your neighbors, you will treat a stranger very well. So, one night, he's about to sit down for some supper, and it's raining buckets out there, and he hears, pump, pump, a little feeble tapping on his door, and he opens his door, and outside is the oldest-looking man you ever saw in your life. He looks like if the wind blew too hard, he would just blow away. And John said, oh, you poor old man, come on inside the house. Okay. And John brought him inside and put him in his rocking chair, put a big old blanket in his lap, and gave him his own supper. He said, now you sit here, old man, and when you're done, I'm going to put you in my nice soft bed. And he turned around and clap. There was a clap of thunder, flash of lightning. And when he turned back around, there was St. Peter standing there. He had a book, because, you know, St. Peter always has a book. He had the keys to heaven on his belt, and he was holding up a torch. He said, congratulations, John. John said, who are you? He said, I'm St. Peter. I don't care who you are. You came in here under false pretenses. You're not an old man. You a young thing. Get out of my house. No. I don't care what you're here for. Get out. I don't want to get out. I'm supposed to give you 3 wishes. I don't want 3 wishes. I want you to get out of my house. He says, no, you don't understand. I've been walking the earth trying to find people to do good deeds for if they do good deeds for me. And you just did it good. I don't care what I did. I didn't mean it. Get out. Well, St. Peter promised he would not leave until John made his wishes. So John said, fine. He looked around. You see my rocking chair right here? I wish if anyone sit in it, it'd rock them and rock them and rock them and bang their heads up against the back till I say, let him go. That's your first wish? Yes. Okay. My second wish is if anyone try to pick my flowers, that the bush reach out and grab them and suck them into the deepest part of the bush and poke them and poke them and poke them and poke them till I say, let him go. That's my second wish.
11: Okay. What's your third wish? My third wish is, anyone pick up my 10-pound hammer, it just sling him around and around and around till I say, let him go.
12: Okay.
11: Now, will you please get out of here? I made my wishes. And a clap of thunder and a flash of lightning, St. Peter was gone. And John said, well, I'll be. Maybe that was St. Peter. And then he looked at his rocking chair. And he looked at his hammer. And he looked towards his door where that bush was and went, Well, the next day, a person came in for a job of work, handed John some horseshoes, and said, John, would you fix these? He said, no problem. Why don't you sit in my rocking chair? And the man said, are you sure? I'm positive. You just sit yourself right down and get comfortable. Well, he sat in the rocking chair, and he started rocking, and the rocking just go faster and faster and faster. Bang, bang, bang, bang. Ah, John! Yes? Will you stop this chair? I don't know if I should. Oh, please. Don't you want to sit in it? No, no, no, no. And what does John say? You remember what he says? Let him go. The rocking chair threw that man across the room. Boom. The man grabbed his horseshoes and took off. It's a small town. Word got around. Nobody else sat in that rocking chair. The ladies at the garden club came the next day. One of the women had a pot that she had clearly taken a nail and punctured a hole in it. And she said, can you fix my pot? Yes, ma'am, I sure can. And you ladies of the garden club, I know you want my blossoms. Don't you worry yourselves none. You pick the best ones. He went inside to fix the pot. Well, sir, they normally had to grab and run, but today they got to pick. So they were looking for the prettiest blossoms, and it just turns out that two ladies reached out and grabbed blossoms at the same time. That bush sucked them right on in, started poking them. They started screaming. John was in there. Tung, tung, tung, tung. Something wrong out there. He was having himself a good time fixing that pot. Listen, those ladies holler. One of them came in. John, there's a problem. I don't think there's a problem. I'm just fixing a pot. No, there's a problem outside. I don't think it's a problem. Eventually, he came out. Those two ladies was all in the middle of that bush. He said, y'all gonna touch my flowers again? He said, they said, no, no, no, no, no. So what did he say? Bush spit him out. John went back inside, and now he just had one more thing to wait for. A 10-year-old, one of the bravest of the boys in town, came a-creeping into the forge. He said, you don't need to creep. I'll give you my hammer. Here you go. Child said, thank you, John. He said, no problem. Child ran outside. They were waiting at a great big old rock. Soon as he lifted that hammer up, it started flinging him all around the courtyard, every which way, hitting him upside the building, just hitting him and throwing him around. He was going, John was laughing so hard. He said, you go touch that hammer again. No, no. All the children were saying, no, no. And he said, what does he say? Let him go. The hammer went one way. The child went the other. Nobody messed with his stuff after that. Now, it just so happened that the devil was doing some paperwork. And he realized that there was a man on earth who did not need to be there because he was just so mean. He was busy doing his paperwork, so he called his youngest son. He said, you need to go up there and bring me Wicked John. And his son said, okay, Daddy. So the littlest devil went up and knocked on the door because he was a very polite little devil. Pum, pum, pum. And John opened the door, and there was a little devil standing there.
13: Hi.
11: Well, how? What you doing here?
13: My daddy says you got to come with me because you mean.
11: Well, I'm busy.
13: That's okay. I will wait for you.
11: He's all right. Well, have a seat. He set him in the rocking chair. Little devil, his little feet dangling. He was rocking and rocking and rocking. Ah! And John said, you okay?
13: No, no, no, I'm not okay.
11: Well, I tell you what. You just sit there till I'm finished.
13: I don't want to sit here till you're finished. Let me go.
11: I'll let you go if you promise never to come back.
13: I promise.
11: What does he say? The rocking chair threw that little devil up against the wall. Little devil ran out, went to see his daddy. Daddy, he really mean. Well, the devil said, what happened? He told him, he said, that's wrong. He sent his teenage son up to get him. Now, he was 15. You know how 15-year-olds are. He also knocked on the door because he was also polite. Pom, pom, pom. John opened the door, and there was a 15-year-old devil standing there looking at him.
14: You disrespected my little brother. You got to come with me, John.
11: John said, well, I'm busy. I can't go to my last reward with my work not done up here. So come on in and sit.
14: I'm not sitting in that chair. All right, then at least let me finish my work. All right, but I'm gonna keep my eye on you. All right. John picked up his 10-pound hammer, and he started hammering really slow. Tunk. Tunk. Go faster. I'm going as fast as I can. Tunk. Give me that hammer. That medium-sized devil threw his hand back, and that hammer started swinging him all over that shop. Ah! John, just watch him. You okay? Let me go. I don't know if I should. Finally, he said, I'll let you go if you promise them to come up here again. I promise, I promise, I promise. What does he say?
12: Let go.
14: Shh. He threw him one way, and the hammer went the other way. That teenage devil got up and ran out of there. Well, the devil came to hear that both of his children had been disrespected. He went straight up there. Now, they were polite, but he was not. He broke the door in. John! John said, oh, my. Excuse me. Maybe you and I, we need to... Oh, we're not going to talk. You coming with me. I don't care what you're doing. You don't get to have a last request. You're coming with me. And he grabbed John, and he started dragging him out of there. And John said, well, at least when, even though I'm in a terrible place, I'll be able to think of these beautiful flowers, and it will bring me joy. The devil dropped him by the front door and said, you don't get to have any joy. I'm going to pull all these flowers off this bush. And he grabbed the first one. And the bush pulled him right on in, started poking him, poking him, poking him. And of course, the devil can't be screaming like other people. No, he just took it for a little while. And after a little while, he'd stop. And he said, excuse me, John? Yeah? Will you let me out? Maybe. Please? If you promise not to bother me no more, I'll never bother you again, I promise. What does he say?
12: Let him go.
14: The devil got up and ran off. He didn't say anything. He didn't look back. It's like when a cat falls and pretends they did it on purpose. Well, time went on, and John got to be 95 years old, and death came to visit him. And John said, well, I don't know if I'm ready yet. Death said, we don't get to choose our time, John. You just come with me. And John said, all right, why don't you have a seat while I collect myself? And Death sat in his rocking chair. And it rocked him and rocked him and rocked him and rocked him until John said,
12: let go.
14: Death was dizzy. His head hurt. John said, oh my goodness, let me get you a glass of water. Hold my hammer while I go do that. Death picked up that hammer and flung him all over the shop until John said very quietly,
12: let go.
14: Death hit the wall. You know what? When I'm feeling dizzy and discombobulated, those flowers always help me out. Why don't you pick one and give it a nice big sniff? Death grabbed one of those flowers. Bush poked him in. Finally, Death promised he would never come back and visit him. And so John said,
12: let go.
14: And Death wandered off and never came back. John was 185 years old, and everything he had hurt. And he decided it was time to just call it quits. But Death would not come get him, so he had to take care of himself. He wandered himself up to heaven, and as he got closer, one of the little angels saw him and said, oh my goodness, close the gates! Bang, they closed the gates. Little angels peeking out at him, oh my goodness, what's he doing up here? Oh my goodness, oh my goodness. John said, hi, do you mind if I come in and look around? You cannot come in here, no, no, no, no, no, no. He said, well, go get St. Peter. He and I are close personal friends. So St. Peter came up. He said, John, what are you doing here? He said, I thought you might let me come in and take a little look around. He said, well, I know the rules. You can't come in. He said, well, you didn't look at me. Look in the book. Look in the book. So he opened the book. John had 6 good deeds in there. And then it said, for bad deeds, see Appendix 35. John did not get in. St. Peter said, I'm sorry, you have to go the other direction. John said, well, I figured, but I just wanted to come say hi. And he went on down the other way. As he got closer to the gates where the devil lived, one of the little devils saw him and said, oh, no, close the gates! Bang, and they shut the gates. Well, John got up there. The little devil's looking at him. Ooh, it's him, it's him. I told you about him. He put me in a rocking chair. You remember I told you about that? That's him. Well, John said, how come you're not letting me in there? They said, we're not letting you in. You scary. Someone said, go get Daddy. And the devil came and said, John, what are you doing here? He said, well, I can't go up there. So I want to come. You cannot come in here. You do not belong in here. You are dangerous. John said, where am I supposed to go? He said, I know what to do. And he got a lantern and he put some green fire in it and closed it up and handed it through the gates to John. He said, you take this and you go find your own place.
11: And John took that green fire and went out into the swamps. When you see a will-o'-the-wisp, it's not marsh grass in the mud. It's not evil spirits, nothing like that. It's Wicked John and his lantern, causing as much trouble now as he ever did. And that is the story of Wicked John and the devil.
3: Donna Washington with a story called Wicked John and the Devil. Now, you may have seen all kinds of things in that story, things that are all your own and that maybe no one else saw when they listened to the story. That's part of the magic of stories, and that, of course, is the treasure you can share with the people that you love when you talk about the story you heard. I mentioned that for me, the story asks the question, what kind of life is there for a guy who makes a life out of tricking folks? And if that's the question, it seems the answer has something to do with Wicked John being left with no place, really, where people will have him, neither in heaven nor in hell, doomed to a kind of in-between life, wandering as a will-o'-the-wisp. The truth is, while I love stories about tricksters, this story made me think twice about any ideas I might have about making too much of a practice of tricking people in real life. Now, the story brought back a funny memory for me, kind of a trickster memory. One autumn night, when I was in about sixth grade, my little brother and I told our folks we were going to sleep over at Eric Murdoch's house. And Eric Murdoch told his folks that he was going to sleep over at our house. And the truth is, we weren't going to sleep at either place. We were really going to meet halfway between our two houses with rolls and rolls of toilet paper stuffed into our big coats. And then we were going to wait until it got really late. And we were going to pick someone's house. And we were going to get toilet paper it good. We were going to throw rolls of toilet paper up into their trees, wrap toilet paper around their cars and string toilet paper all through their bushes and around their mailbox. I mean, it's what people did for good, tricky fun in those days, especially kids our age. Well, we met, and late at night, just about toilet papering time, we still couldn't agree on anyone's house to hit. So we decided to toilet paper the city park. We strung toilet paper around the slides and swing sets. We threw toilet paper up into the big pine tree. We got balls of toilet paper wet in the drinking fountain and threw them against the phone booth. Problem was, Officer Seitzinger, one of only a couple of police officers in our little town, drove by on Main Street and saw us doing our mischief. And we were all escorted home, feeling just about as guilty as we'd ever felt. And although it was the middle of the night, my dad got out of bed, put on his bathrobe, and met Officer Seitzinger at the front door to take delivery of his two guilty boys. And he sat us down in the living room, and he didn't know what to say. When he did open his mouth, he told us about nice old Mr. Devi, who lived about four houses down from us, and who was the guy who worked for the city, who would have to clean up all that toilet paper. And the long and the short of it is that we went down just a few hours later, at dawn, to help Mr. Devi do it. Tricks have their consequences, we learned, and sometimes those consequences fall on good, innocent folks like Mr. Devi. Well, that's where the story took me. Where did it take you, and who will you take along?

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The Lisa Show delves into the multitude of challenges and relationships that shape our lives, whether it's parenting, mental health questions, social issues. 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

0: It's a pleasure to be with you on this episode of The Appleseed, and our next story is from Bill Lepp, a story with a character in it named Cuss. If you had to choose between having the name Wicked John and the name Cuss, I wonder what you'd choose. In any case, Cuss in this story is a little like Wicked John in the last story, and this is a funny tale about Cuss's funeral. Here's Bill Lepp on The Appleseed.
1: Early in my life, just after getting married, I was a United Methodist pastor for 4 years. And I served a charge of churches, which was three churches. Every Sunday morning, they were in a 10-mile radius of my front driveway, the only driveway. And so I would, right beside the house, I preached at 9 o'clock. And then about 3 miles away, I preached at 10 o'clock. And then about 3 miles from that, I preached at 11 o'clock. So I was always in a hurry at the first two churches. The third church was just 12 old ladies. And I always told them that they got the dance mix of the sermon, because by then, it had been perfected. But in the first of those churches, we had a guy named Cuss Runner. Now, Cuss was a good old boy from Long Tall Mountain Stock. He'd been a member of everything. He'd been a miner. He'd been a union man. He'd been a strikebreaker. He'd been a Republican. He'd been a Democrat. He'd been a Kiwanian. He'd been a Rotarian. He'd been a Girl Scout. He'd been a Boy Scout. He said that he always joined the side that looked like it was going to throw the first punch, because Cuss Runner loved to fight. Now, as an occupation, because there wasn't a lot of money in that, as an occupation, Cuss was a moonshiner. And my understanding was that in about eight counties, he was just a renowned moonshiner. And the story goes that one night Cuss was in a bar and he got in a bar fight. And a guy pulled a six-shot revolver and held it in Cuss's face. And Cuss said, "I didn't know what to do. So I just hauled off and I punched him as hard as I could. And when I punched him, he threw that arm up in the air. He pulled the trigger and shot a hole through the ceiling. So I punched him five more times." That was problem-solving to Cuss Runner. Now, I didn't meet Cuss for about 6 months that I'd been in that town. But his wife, Helen, was in church anytime the doors were open. I don't know if you know this sort of couple. One of them is always in church. The other is never in church. Helen was there Sunday morning services. If we were having a Wednesday night Bible study or a Sunday evening choir sing, a cover dish dinner, if we were cleaning the church in the spring, Helen was there. Now, I'd been there about 6 months when I got a call from Helen, and she said, "Preacher, Cuss is in the hospital. Can you go visit him?" Now, she didn't ask me to save him, because we're Methodists, and that's none of our business. And so I said I'd be happy to go see Cuss, and I drove over to the hospital. I took one step in the hospital room. This was the first time we'd ever met, but it was a small town, so we each knew who the other person was. And the first thing Cuss Runner ever said to me was, "I ain't never had no time for preachers." And even though I knew I shouldn't, I immediately went on the defensive. And I said, "Why?" And he said, "Because preachers always feel like they have to have the last word." And I said, "Well, that's kind of our job." And then I took a physical step back, and Cuss took sort of a mental step back. And he said, "Listen, I'm 88 years old. I've had my liver and my pancreas transplanted. I've had quadruple bypass surgery on my heart. I have two artificial hips, an artificial knee, and I've lost three toes to diabetes." He said, "I'm still spry as a fawn, but the doctors have done all they can do for my body. I think it's time I started working on my soul." And after that, if the doors were open, Cuss was there in the church. On Sunday mornings, he would come into my office and sit down at my desk while I was going over my sermon, not writing my sermon. I wrote those on Saturday night. And so Cuss would sit there while I was going over my sermon. Very often, he would proceed to tell me off-color jokes, which he had often illustrated on 3x5 index cards. Now, none of those illustrations ever made it into my sermon, but they were good exegetical background. And it was interesting because for 88 years, cuss had been causing problems in this community. It was a very small community. We only had two streets in Half Dollar. One was called Main Street. The other one was called, nah, that ain't Main Street. So people knew each other for generations back. And so people had a hard time believing that Cuss was actually trying to take these steps to become a better person. There's a lot of doubt about his motives, but I saw him out in the community. He was righting a lot of wrongs, and Cuss was never going to be able to explain to you the nature of how Christ was both 100% human and 100% divine at the same time, or the nature of the Holy Trinity, the Father, the Son, and the Holy Ghost, or how sin works. He was never going to be able to explain that, but I thought that was great. That was fine, because Cuss was trying to go to heaven, not Harvard. And so, you know, I did what I could for him. And then I got moved to a different church about 90 minutes away. And I'd been up there about 6 months when I got a call from Helen. And she said, "Preacher, Cuss up and died. Finally." He said he wanted you to come down and do his funeral because he couldn't stand that new preacher. And the fact of the matter was, nobody could stand the new preacher. Now, in our little community, a pastor can get away with a lot of flaws. Maybe they're not that great of a preacher on Sunday morning. Maybe they turn in paperwork late. Maybe they don't show up to meetings. But if you go out and do visitation, if you see the people that are homebound, the people that can't get out, the people that are in the hospital, they'll forgive you for a lot of other things. This guy wouldn't even let Cuss tell him off-color jokes on Sunday morning, so... Who would like him? So I said to Helen, "Yes, I would be glad to do Cuss's funeral." And that is true. You can ask just about any pastor. They would tell you they'd much rather do a funeral than a wedding. Because at the funeral, nobody's going to complain. And so I got down there to do the service, and it's not a big church. I mean, it's a tiny little country church. It was packed full, standing room only, windows were open. People were cutting holes in the ceiling and lowering people down just to...

You know, we don't get to judge. I think a lot of times there's someone, probably in every congregation, that feels like they are actually God's person in that congregation who gets to say who's going where. I said that's not actually our role. Jesus does that. I said that my father, who had been a pastor for more than 20 years, he said that when you get to heaven, in his theory, there were two reasons why people cry when they get to heaven. And the first reason is God opens up your checkbook, or probably now your banking app, and shows you exactly how much money you could have given to the poor and the needy. And the other reason Dad says that people cry is because they get there and there's some people that aren't there who they thought would be there. I think there's a third reason some people cry, and that's because they get there and there are people there who they didn't think would be there. So I said it's not our job to say who gets to go to heaven and who doesn't get to go to heaven. And then we wrapped the service up, and as we were leaving to go to the graveyard, I think that the dominant emotion was hope. Hope that Cuss would go to heaven. But I think that it was a selfish hope. I know it was on my part. It was a selfish hope because I knew that in the great class of salvation, that Cuss was the kind of guy that, you know, if he could keep the bell curve curving, the rest of us had a pretty good chance of getting in, right? Like, so we hoped Cuss would make it. It just opened the door. And we got to the graveyard, and we, the VFW was there, and the Disabled American Veterans were there, and the French Foreign Legion was there. And there was 177 rounds of ammunition fired. And then Helen had about 17 triangular folded American flags on her lap. And then it was my turn, and I went over and I commended Cuss's body to the ground and I said the Lord's Prayer. And there was one more event. We went over to sort of a clearing in the graveyard, and there was a guy there in a rumpled suit with a cage, and in that cage there were three white doves. And he opened the cage, and the three doves flew out. And he said, now these doves symbolize the presence of the Holy Trinity here with us today, the Father, the Son, and the Holy Ghost. And as he was saying that, those three doves were flying a big circle around the graveyard. And then two of the doves started to come back down, and the third one was flying off that way. And the guy said, now two of the doves will return, and the third dove is going to fly off toward the horizon, and that will symbolize Cuss's soul as it makes its final journey to its final resting place, where his sins will be forgiven and his body will be healed. And just as that dove crossed the wood line, a great big red-tailed hawk rose up out of the woods, snatched Cuss's soul, and descended. And everybody turned to look at me, like I might know what to say. Now, I went to divinity school at Duke University, but they never once covered hawk soul snatching. And so I opened my mouth. I was just going to start talking. I was just going to start saying anything till I hit on something reasonable. When I remembered the very first thing the Cuss Runner ever said to me, and that was, I ain't never had no time for preachers, because preachers always feel like they have to have the last word. And I thought about that. And I thought about the Pentecost, where the disciples are standing around, and all of a sudden the Holy Spirit descends, and now all the disciples can speak every language in the whole world so that they can take the word of Christ to every corner of the earth. It's also my favorite verse in the Bible. You know we're not drunk. It's only noon. But at the Pentecost, the disciples, they get every language so they can go out and tell everyone about Jesus. And we celebrate that, and it's great. But I think the one language we always forget that we got at Pentecost was the language of silence. And sometimes, not all the time, but sometimes the absolute best thing we can say is nothing. So I just shut my mouth. And I looked at Helen, Cuss's widow. She was standing there beside me. Her head was down. Her shoulders were going like this. And she looked up at me, and there were tears just flowing through all the wrinkles on her face. And she had a huge smile. And she said, well, in that great
hardy mountain woman way,

0: She said, "Well, I ain't never seen nothing like that before." And then she said, "There's plenty of food up at the house. Let's go put some coffee on."
1: Bill Lepp with the story of a funeral for Cuss. Now, that story was just for fun, mostly, but the thing that strikes me about it is the humane way that Pastor Bill Lepp treats Cuss, takes him seriously, and he doesn't jump to the conclusions about Cuss that a lot of people in town do. I imagine that if Pastor Bill were asked to officiate over the funeral of Wicked John, it'd be the same way, no matter how Wicked John might have been or treated people. Have you ever played a trick on someone? Have you ever come out on top with just your wits? Has anyone ever played a trick on you? Did you ever know anyone that seemed tough to like, but once you got to know them, you got to treat them, well, you know, like a human being? I bet there are some stories there. Thanks to Donna Washington and Bill Lepp. You've listened to their stories. Now it's your turn to share some of your own.
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1: 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Now, how about a couple more tales? The first is called The Song Unsung, The Story Untold. It's told for you by Simon Brooks, and it's a lovely story about the importance of sharing our stories with one another. Maybe you will come away with a story or two of your own to tell. Here's Simon.
9: This story is an old story from a long time ago, and it comes from a land far, far away, in a country that very few of us have visited, in a town that hardly any of us know. In this village, there was a husband and wife. They'd known each other since childhood and been married a few years. And they had never said one harsh word to each other. They loved each other with all their being. He would go out and work in the fields, and she was a seamstress, and she would make and mend clothes. And this is how they made their life. One day, the husband went out to work as normal, and the wife was staying at home as normal. And she finished up the robes for one of the priests, and she had wrapped it up in brown paper and string and put it to one side. There was a good part of the day left, so she decided to make supper for the evening. She threw all the ingredients in the great pot, swung it over the fire, added herbs and spices. The aroma filled the room. But it was the monsoon season, and the clouds began to cover the sky, and the rain began to fall heavily. She could hear the raindrops battering on the roof. She could feel the wind pressing against the windows and the doors. But the fire roared and kept the house warm, and the smell of the food filled the house. It was a good smell. It was a warm, comforting smell. She decided to make herself some tea, and did so. But as it got darker and darker, she lit the lamp. And the lamp watched everything that she did. The flame flickered and spread its illumination around the room. And it watched her move from one side of the kitchen to the other. It watched her pour herself a cup of tea. It watched her carry the cup over to the big comfortable chair that was next to the fireplace. And the flame, as it flickered, watched her gently fall asleep to the soft crackle of the flames in the fireplace. This woman knew a story, and this woman also knew a song, but she had never told the story, and she had never sang the song. And the song and the story were fed up. And so the story decided to take its revenge upon the woman, and it decided to leave the woman. And so the story leapt up from her heart, up through her throat, and boom, out of her mouth, turned itself into a pair of boots and landed next to the door. The song, once it saw this, decided that it too would leave. And so it made its way up her throat, out of her mouth, and turned itself into a coat and landed on a peg next to the door. You see, stories are like boots, and they like to travel. And songs are like coats. They like to wrap themselves around us and protect us from the cold. And the flame saw all of this. And the flame sat there and watched the woman as she slept and looked at the boots and looked at the coat. Well, it wasn't long before the husband came home. And he opened the door, soaking wet, and he shook the drops of rain off himself, came into the house, and his wife, startled, woke up and turned round. "Oh, hello," she said. "I must have fallen asleep." "Oh, aye, hello." And he turned to hang his coat up, and he saw the coat that was already on his peg, and he looked down and saw the boots next to the door. "Whose coat? Whose boots are these?" I don't know," she said. "What do you mean you don't know? You've been here all day, haven't you?" "Ah, I have. But I don't know whose they are." "How can you not know whose coat that is and whose boots those are, if you've been here all day?" And for the first time ever, they began to argue and fight. And their words got more and more harsh, and their argument became more and more ugly, until at last the woman said, "If you don't believe me, then why don't you leave?" And the man turned and looked at her, and he said, "I will." And he quietly walked out of the house, grabbing his coat as he went, shut the door behind him, and made his way off to the temple of the monkeys, which is the only place he could think of that would give him shelter for the night. The wife wept and wept and wept, and the flame watched. She tried to puzzle out where those boots had come from and where the coat had come from, but she had no idea. And the flame in the house watched and watched. Meanwhile, her husband had gone to the temple, and he made his way into the darkness of the temple, made his way all the way to the back, and he curled up on the floor with his back pressed against the cold, cold wall and wondered what had happened. But then, flames started to arrive in the temple. You see, the temple of the monkeys was where all the flames went at night when they were turned out. And flame by flame arrived. And when the last flame came in, the other flames asked, "Oh, where have you been? Ah, where have you been? Where have you been? Ah, the house where I lived, inside there was an argument. The man stormed off in a half. Oh, how did that happen? What happened? Oh, tell us what happened. Well, he came home and there was a coat hanging up on a peg next to the door that was not his. And there was a pair of boots next to the door. A pair of boots that were not his, that he'd never seen before. And over this, they argued. Oh, is that why he left? That makes sense. Oh, yes, I would leave too. Ah, no, no, no, no, said the flame. That is not the whole story. Oh, tell us. Yes, tell us. Tell us. Oh, yes, you see, the woman, she knew a story. But she never told it. And so the story left her and turned into a pair of boots while she was sleeping. And also while she was sleeping, this song that she knew that had never been sung by her, it too left. But it turned itself into a coat and hung itself up on the peg next to the door. She knew nothing of these things. And the man argued with her, saying that she should know whose coat and whose boots they were, but of course she did not. And because he did not believe her, he left. Oh, that is too bad. That is too bad. That is too bad. And when the man had heard everything that the flames had said, he realized his mistake. He realized his error of misjudging his wife and of not believing her. But by now, it was too late to go back to the house. So he spent a long, cold night at the temple, sleeping on hard, cold floors. And when he woke up, he was stiff and aching. But despite this, he ran as fast as he could back through the streets to his home. And he found his wife there, making breakfast for herself. He quietly closed the door and walked up to her and asked her for forgiveness. He told her about the flames and how the spirit of the flames had come to the temple and how he had heard the story that she once knew had left her and turned itself into a pair of boots. And the song that she had once known had also left her and turned herself into the coat that hung on the peg next to the door. He begged for forgiveness, and she gave it to him. And then he asked if she could sing the song and tell him the story. And she thought and she thought. And she knew, and she remembered that she had once known a story and that she had once known a song. But, sadly, when the song had left her and turned itself into the coat, it had left her for good. And the story had also left her for good. So, if you know a song, then sing it. For the songs wrap us up like a great coat in winter. And if you know a story, tell it. For stories are like boots. They love to travel.
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12: That was the song Unsung, the story untold from storyteller Simon Brooks. What a wonderful reminder that stories and songs travel with us and keep us warm. We have one more story to end our hour of listening. It's a southern tale from our friend Ed Stuyvesant. It's a story called Silly Jack, and it's just as silly as it sounds. Get ready to chuckle. Here comes Ed.
13: Anybody know a story about Jack? Jack and the Beanstalk, Jack and Jill, Jack and the Candlestick. A lot of stories about Jack. Well, this is a story about Jack when he tried to do what his mama said, but sometimes got it wrong. Well, Jack and his mama lived on one side of the village. On the other side of the village was the castle where the king and the queen and the prince and the princess lived. The prince and the princess were about your age, but they were very sad. They sat by the window all day with their head on their hands and felt sorry for themselves. They never laughed. They never talked. And their king, their father, said, "Whoever can heal my children and help them talk and laugh will receive half of my kingdom," half of everything he owned. Meanwhile, Jack's coming home from work. He's worked all day. He's got a quarter for his pay. He's tossing it up and down as he crosses over a bridge. The quarter flies out of his hand, falls off the bridge and into the river. He'll never see it again. He runs home. He says, "Mama, mama, mama, I worked all day, got a quarter for my pay. I was tossing it up and down, fell into the river. I'll never see it again." Jack's mama says, "Jack, you are the silliest goose I ever took a gander at. When you get something like that, what you're supposed to do is put it in your pocket. Carry it home in your pocket." Now, I'm wondering if you'd like to say that mama's line, "Jack, you are the silliest goose I ever took a gander at." We'll put our hands on our hips and talk in a funny mama voice like this. "Jack, you are the silliest goose I ever took a gander at. When you get something like that, what you're supposed to do is put it in your pocket. Carry it home in your pocket." "All right, Mama, I'll remember." Next day, Jack got another job of work. What he got paid for this day's job of work is a nice glass of milk. "Put it in your pocket. Carry it home in your pocket." "All right." So Jack put the milk in his pocket and started walking home. Well, you know what happened to that milk, don't you? He got home and he said to his mama, "Mama, Mama, look what I got. A empty glass. Mama, I worked all day, got milk for my pay. I did what you said. I put it in my pocket, but it all sloshed out." Ready? "Jack, you are the silliest goose I ever took a gander at. When you get something like that, what you're supposed to do is balance it on your head. Balance it on your head and bring it home." "Balance it on your head. All right, Mama, I'll remember." Next day, Jack got another job of work. What he got paid for this day's job of work is a nice hunk of butter. "Put it on your head. Balance it on your head and bring it home." "All right." So Jack put the butter on his head and he started coming home. Well, the sun is shining down on Jack's head. You know what's happening to the butter, don't you? He gets home. He says, "Mama, Mama, Mama, look what I got. A greasy butter head. Mama, I worked all day, got butter from a pay. I did what you said. I put it on my head, but it all melted." "Jack, you are the silliest goose I ever took a gander at. When you get something like that, you're supposed to wrap it in green leaves and cool it in the river." "Wrap it in green leaves and cool it in the river. All right, Mama, I'll remember." Next day, Jack got another job of work. What he got paid for this day's job of work is a nice cat. "Wrap it in green leaves and cool it in the river." He went down to the riverside and started wrapping the cat in green leaves. Well, that cat did not enjoy that at all. He started scratching Jack up, ran off into the woods. Jack will never see that cat again. Jack runs home. He says, "Mama, Mama, Mama, I worked all day, got a cat for my pay. I did what you said. I tried to wrap it in green leaves and cool it in the river, but he scratched me up and ran away." "Jack, you are the silliest goose I ever took a gander at. When you get something like that, what you're supposed to do is tie a string around it and lead it home."
14: "Tie a string around it and lead it home. All right, Mama, I'll remember."
13: Next day, Jack got another job of work. What he got paid for this day's job of work is a nice hunk of meat. "Tie a string around it and lead it home." So Jack tied a string around the hunk of meat, started dragging that meat back home. Every dog in the neighborhood was coming up behind Jack, taking chumps of the meat. As Jack walked along, he got home. He says, "Mama, Mama, Mama, look what I got. A empty string. Oh, Mama, I worked all day, got meat from a pay. I did what you said. I tied a string around and lead it home, but them dogs got it."
15: "Jack, you are the silliest goose I ever took a gander at. When you get something like that, what you're supposed to do is carry it on your shoulder. Carry it home on your shoulder."
14: "Carry it on your shoulder. All right, Mama, I'll remember."
13: Next day, Jack got another job of work.
14: What do you get paid for this day's job? Work is a nice donkey. Carry it on your shoulder. Carry it home on your shoulder. All right. So Jack went underneath the donkey. Started home with the donkey on his shoulder. Well, he's passing in front of the castle where the sad prince and the sad princess live. They're looking out the window, and they see coming down the road the strangest thing they ever saw in their life. Well, they're trying not to laugh, because you know how good it feels to feel sorry for yourself sometimes, but they can't help it. They start laughing and talking. Mom and Daddy, look in here. There's a boy walking down the road with a donkey on his shoulder. The king comes in, sees the children are cured. They're laughing. They're talking. He yells out the window, hey, boy, come here. Uh-oh, I'm in trouble with the king. Yes, sir. You're not in trouble with me, son. You've cured my children. They're talking. They're laughing. I'm going to give you half of my kingdom. Oh, boy, wait till my mama hears about this. He runs home with the donkey on his shoulder, leaves it outside, says, Mama, the king is going to give us half of a kingdom. But here's the problem, Mama. I know how to carry a quarter. I know how to carry milk. I know how to carry butter. I know how to carry a cat. I know how to carry meat. I'm not sure about the donkey, but how in the world am I ever going to carry home a half of a kingdom?
15: Jack. You are the silliest goose I ever took a gander at. A half of a kingdom is a lot like a donkey. You don't carry it. You let it carry you. And they let that half a kingdom carry them to a ripe old age where they're still living happily ever after. That's the story of Silly Jack.
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23: BBC News with Chris Barrow. Saudi Arabia has shut down a major oil pipeline that pumps a crude towards the Red Sea, bypassing the Strait of Hormuz, after it was attacked by drones launched from inside Iraq. It comes as Iran's Houthi allies seized control of Yemen's entire Red Sea coast. The Houthis say they'll blockade Saudi shipping in the Bab al-Mandab Strait, increasing pressure on global oil supplies. Here's Lise Doucette.
0: Saudi Arabian being prevented from exporting through the Strait of Hormuz has been turning to the Red Sea, which is the link between the Suez Canal in the north and the Gulf of Aden. And I know from recently speaking to Saudi officials, they were putting all their efforts into developing these alternative routes. And it's been the same with other partners in the Gulf, saying, okay, right, Iran's going to continue to exercise control there. We're going to outsmart them by making the Strait of Hormuz less important. It's very difficult to say just how much of the traffic goes through there. And it's not just oil and gas. There are other really important commodities as well.
23: President Trump has used remarks at a memorial ceremony marking the 25th anniversary of the September the 11th attacks to defend the US-led war in Iran. Speaking at the Pentagon in Washington, he saluted the US military, who he said served in the war on terror, including against Iran.
3: Today we renew the sacred oath that we first swore in their names a quarter of a century ago. We will never, ever forget. That's why we fight today. We don't have a choice. There can only be victory. We fight hard. We fight to win.
23: In a separate speech, the Defense Secretary Pete Hegseth said the Iran war was part of the continuing fight against Islamic theocracy. An Iranian spokesman described the comparison of Iran with the 9/11 hijackers as absurd. The Democratic Republic of Congo has confirmed the Ebola outbreak that's claimed over 3,000 lives has spread to another region. The governor of South Ubangi province in northwestern Congo said tests have identified the deadly Bundibugyo strain. More details from David Bamford.
5: Up until now, the virus has been mainly in the northeast of Congo in about six different provinces. It's now slightly further to the west on the borders of the Central African Republic and Congo. So it is still spreading. And up until now, we've had 7,000 cases nationwide. It's about nearly half of those died. And the fear is, of course, that it could spread across the borders into the other countries.
23: A US federal judge has blocked the Trump administration from requiring civil service job applicants to answer questions about how they'd advance President Trump's policies. The judge in Boston said it was wrong that thousands of applicants were being instructed to take loyalty tests. This is the World News from the BBC.
6: If we want true friendship with God, we can't run away from the requirements that God, in kindness, in an effort to become our friend, to become our confidant, allows us to be pushed by the vicissitudes of mortality to the extremities of experience.
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25: On In Good Faith, it's our privilege to hear stories and accounts from believers told in their own words. Our hope is to listen with an open heart, celebrating the power of faith and belief and what those stories mean to the ones who tell them. I'm speaking In Good Faith today with Melissa Dalton Bradford. Melissa, thank you for coming in.
6: Thank you for having me.
25: You are an interesting person.
6: Thank you.
25: I will start off by saying that. I think those who are listening will think so, too. You have a BA in German and an MA in comparative literature, both from Brigham Young University. You also speak, read, and write fluent German, French, and Norwegian, have thrown in a bit of Mandarin, currently stirring Italian into the mix.
6: Italian, that's vero.
25: You're a founding member of a nonprofit group called Mormon Women for Ethical Government, founding member of a nonprofit, Their Story is Our Story, and we'll get to more of that. In fact, I'm holding a beautiful book right here by me we'll talk about. Also an anthologized poet, a consultant on intercultural integration, which you'd have to be after all the places you've lived in over 25 years in Scandinavia, Asia, Central Europe. Welcome again after all of that.
6: That makes me tired just hearing that.
25: When you have lived as many different places as you have, do you have to have a concept that is home rather than a place?
6: Yes, that's very well put. You have to have something that is non-locus centered. Mm-hmm. So we take our home with us. If you were to ask any of our children where home is for them, they say, home is the people I love. Home is the people who love me. A great deal of that loving community actually dovetails with our faith community, where we have been welcomed everywhere we've lived. Now it's been 20 moves, 16 of which have been international. Whenever we move to these places, we know that there's a community waiting for us, not only to love us, but to expect that we love them, or at least that we serve in that community. So that's been a constant.
25: Mm-hmm. That's a big part of religion, I think. We talk about the personal experience, but for many people, being part of that community is part of a foundation.
6: Yeah, and I think the word religion describes that very well. Its roots come from the same Latin word that we get the word ligament from. Mm. So we are rebound. The body of God, or in my case of Christ, is bound together in our relationships. One thought that I have written on extensively is that every relationship brings us to God. It's only through our human connectivity that we experience God and that we progress towards God. We don't do it as solo acts. It's always in a chorus.
25: Mm. Full disclosure, we've known each other since we were but wee children.
6: Yes, I had a crush on you when I was six.
25: You've clearly learned better about that.
6: I have.
25: Our parents were at IU.
6: Indiana University.
25: Yes. Mm-hmm. So I have a picture of you as a very young girl. Mm-hmm. But what I don't have is a picture of the inner life and your first connections to faith. When did you first make a connection, or did you have some understanding of God as a child?
6: Well, I grew up in a religiously active home. So it was part of our family culture that we prayed. My parents happened to think they were German, although they came from little towns in Arizona and Utah. So we always prayed in German, which meant that I grew up thinking that God was German. We prayed in German so that my parents would instill in us not only this other language, but also a sense of God as multilingual. Imagine that, yeah. A polyglot God. And that religion wasn't pinned in one geographic location. So I grew up in a home where we went to church. I went to Sunday school. I grew up with these tales of my forefathers being pioneers who were refugees for their faith. Some in my own genealogical tree were those that settled the Intermountain West. Mm-hmm. Their names are recorded in some of our holy writ. So I came from that culture and from that deep sense of this is who we are and this is what we do. The time that it became personal for me, actually, I was thinking about this in anticipation of my time with you, Steve. And I remember at the age of 12 in the fall, because I remember that the trees outside were losing their leaves, that I had a very vivid dream. And I can replay that dream for you frame for frame today. I'm now in my mid-50s. I can remember every detail of that dream. It helps that I shared that dream immediately with my parents and I wrote it down. And I thought, this was my first sort of mystical experience. I had a dream where I saw this place where you and I are sitting now, this valley in the Intermountain West of the United States, and I saw it sort of in an apocalyptic stage. It was sort of an end-of-the-world scene, as strange as that might seem, sort of a John the Revelator vision. As I recall that dream, it was a warning about certain relationships that I had within my family, that I had a responsibility for my other siblings, sort of an end of the world thing. And I remember running up from my basement bedroom, taking the basement steps two at a time to get up to my parents, to go into their room and say, I've just had this dream. I don't know what it means, but I've seen like fire and this lake that's out here, turbulent and spouting waves, and there were tall buildings. At this time, there were no tall buildings in this valley. There were tall buildings, one that was sort of a gray-black mirrored building, and clusters of people robed in white. I'm really sharing a lot here. I've never spoken about this publicly. Clusters of people clothed in white, kind of walking up through the sky towards the heavens. And I recognize that now as a mystical experience. Mm-hmm. And I am kind of a dreamer. I'm very pragmatic in many ways, but God speaks to me through dreams. And I remember that that was my first really significant dream.
25: And your parents listened to you and,
6: yeah,
25: and were validating.
6: And they were validating. They said, right. Well, in our worldview, people can have dreams. And those dreams can guide them, can warn them, can teach them, can comfort them, can help them make connections between their personal experience and the larger experience. And my parents listened to it and then encouraged me to write it down. I was 12. And I wrote this thing down. And since then, I've had this journal of dreams that I've kept. This isn't happening every year, even, Steve. But at times of, at junctures in my life, of significant junctures, particularly those of crisis and pain, God has spoken to me in dreams. So when I look over other religious experiences, for instance, in my Christian faith, and I look through those stories of these ancients who were guided and taught by dreams.
1: There are so many dreams so if you go through Old Testament.
6: Yes, Old Testament, New Testament, yeah. Other bodies of Scripture. This was a common experience for those who were seeking God. And I look at those texts, Joseph of Egypt, for instance, and I say to myself, well, I get it. I get how that
1: is. The trick is figuring out the interpretation thereof.
6: Yeah, I've never had like sheaves of corn and cattle. I haven't had those, but I've had other things that have been highly interpreted for me. And my closest group of friends with whom I share a spiritual bond usually come to me and say, Melissa, I've had this dream. Can you tell me what it means? Yeah, so those are my earliest personal experiences with the divine or with a greater truth or light that has spoken to me and guided me.
1: Can you think of specific times when you thought that you'd had an answer to a specific prayer or asking for direction? And was that a moment of, I guess, confirmation, like, yes, you're really there?
6: Yes, I think of many. I think of many, but one in particular that will be helpful for me to share with our listeners. Well, the reason I want to share it and can share it in a very concrete way is because, as a poet, I have written about these experiences in verse. This was 2 years after we buried our eldest child, whom we lost to a tragic accident where he was trying to save someone else's life. That experience left us skinless. And skinlessness can make us porous enough that we receive these great spiritual signals if we're listening for them. And this happened for me. It was 2 years after that event. We had moved again. We were living in Munich, and we were anticipating an American holiday called Thanksgiving. I realized that I still wasn't able to fully get into that thanking mode. I thought, after all of this that we've lost, and after the pain that we're still carrying in our bones, how am I supposed to be thankful? And an added aspect to this that made it particularly hard is that, in my faith, when a young man or a young woman is on the cusp of adulthood, they have the opportunity to consecrate 18 months or 2 years of their time to be a volunteer for their faith, to go out and serve, to share the good word, the good news, whatever. And that was about the age at which we lost our son.
1: So it's one more thing that might have been.
6: One more thing that might have been. And that was constantly on my mind. And I was surrounded in our faith community and our congregation by young men that were precisely the age that our son would have been, and they were here serving as these volunteers for our church. That was hard for me, and I didn't want to resent their being there. They weren't responsible for the fact that my son was not. I was grateful for them, but there were a couple in particular that really reminded me of my son. And something nudged me, saying, you need to celebrate. You need to do what you did all of those years before you lost your son, and help these young people who are outside of their home country to feel gratitude and to feel home. I was struggling with this one night, and I went to my knees, as I often do before I went to sleep, and I pled with God, help me feel gratitude. Help me work through these feelings. And a very specific, clear, I want to say voice, but it wasn't a voice. It was just understanding, said, read in your scriptures. As a habit for most of my life, I read sacred texts to start my day or to end my day, or sometimes at different points throughout the day. So it wasn't unusual that that message would come, read your scriptures. And I thought, well, I conversed with this source of knowledge, and I said, well, what scriptures? I'm reading right now in this book of scripture. Uh-huh. And the idea came to me, read in the Old Testament. And I thought, where is there any story of Thanksgiving in the Old Testament? And it's not my favorite at that time, not my favorite book of scripture. I'm very much a Gospel of John Christian. And the knowledge was, go to Samuel. And I was just scripturally astute enough to know, there are two Samuels. And the voice said, go to 1 Samuel. And I didn't know enough about the beginning of First Samuel to understand the story. I started reading from the beginning, and immediately I'm introduced to Hannah. Mm. And here's the story of this mother who begged for a child, received the child, and then offered up the child to the temple to be consecrated to God. And I felt thunder pass through my body as I sat all by myself on the edge of my bed with my scriptures, my Old Testament, open on my knees, and I read 1 Samuel. I knew that this was God putting his finger on my shoulder, saying, I'm here. I'm aware of you in this corner of the world, this obscure in your bedroom. I'm aware of you. I'm aware of your context, your sorrow, and your sincere desire to do something good with this cataclysmic loss. I ended up writing a poem about this. If I could read that to
1: please,
6: you, I want to
1: do.
6: Read to you the poem called Hannah, written Thanksgiving of 2009. She wept and fasted, prayed and wept sore, while the priest misread her longing, misunderstood her anguish, misjudged her. This strange woman of sorrowful, spilled out spirit, the drunk, clinging to the temple pillar, whispering to herself and to God, while vowing the vow. God heard that vow, remembered her, and the boy she bore, she named Samuel, because I have asked him of the Lord. And she rejoiced with song while the vow warmed her milk. She praised while the vow pinched half-pitched dissonance in her hummed cradle tunes. Closing her fingers round her child's tiny pillowed thigh, she felt the vow. She would not reverse the conception, she would not rescind the covenant, and caught betwixt boy and vow, she wept and fasted, prayed and wept that sore second gestation, the sworn months to have, then wean him, then lend him to God. Hours dissolved as did days, months dripping in milk drops that drizzled into streams of dire transience, filled out his flesh, readied him for the temple. Now she proffers him breast and breast again and again, knowing her eyes must memorize the secret rhythm of his fontanelle pulse. Here, velvet folds in the nape of his neck, and here, a fingernail, an eyelash. No, not yet, son. Do not turn your gaze. Do not strain your neck toward the imminent world. Here, my honeyed nipple. Here, remain. Her milk runs dry. His time runs out. Pulling the child tight to her heart, her vow low on lips, she goes to gather three bullocks, one ephah of flour, one bottle of wine, flesh, life, and blood, a decent offering, past worthy, and none other knows what is privately required. This one, her one and her only child, true token of the intimate vow. Weeping, fasting, praying, and weeping sore, this strange woman, the one like a temple pillar, whispers into her child's ear the vow, breathes of his hair and arms stretched, offers the offspring to her high priest. With that, she turns and goes, and going, raises her eyes and voice to God in her soaring anthem of thanks.
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12: This is In Good Faith.
1: You know, we hear of Abraham being called the friend of God. He would not withhold even his son.
6: Right.
1: And there's Hannah being another friend of God.
6: Another friend.
1: Not an easy thing always to be.
6: No. But if we want true friendship with God, we can't run away from the requirements that God, in kindness, in an effort to become our friend, to become our confidant, so that we can have trust in him, allows us to be pushed by the vicissitudes of mortality to the extremities of experience. And it's there in the extremities, in the wilderness, in that skinless state, where we encounter God. It's the Jobian experience. It's Job.
1: Because we are not enough to deal with it on our own.
6: Right, exactly. And we wouldn't seek these things out on our own.
1: I don't detect from you that you ever for a moment thought, what a lovely coincidence that this popped into my head.
6: No. No, I never thought it's a coincidence because I can feel it. Mm-hmm. I can feel poetic moments. I can feel them. I can feel when it is not just happenstance. And maybe it's because I am looking for that connection. It could be because my own soul is primed and I'm constantly looking for the grandeur of God, right? The Gerard Manley Hopkins, who talks about pied beauty and the grandeur of God everywhere. And maybe it's like Elizabeth Barrett Browning, who says the whole world is charged with God, right? And that every common bush, I think is her expression, every common bush is afire with God, but only those who see take off their shoes that it's sacred ground, right? And everyone else is picking blackberries.
1: Anyone can do that.
6: Yes.
1: Anywhere.
6: Yes, yes.
1: So you've lived so many places. So perhaps, and in those places have not just stayed in a little enclave, but have actively sought out the language and the culture for you and your children so they would have a sense of belonging.
6: Very much so.
1: I have the idea that people who are the most secure in their own faith are also the most open to the joy of other people experiencing their own faith without feeling challenged somehow by that, that they can celebrate that.
6: I think that the deeper we enter into our faith, to the bedrock of our faith, the more clearly we see how that faith is connected with everyone else's spiritual experience. So if I'm walking through the streets of Indonesia, I can appreciate when I see a woman coming towards me dressed in beautiful Balinese, colorful batik fabrics wrapped around her beautiful brown limbs, and she's carrying her temple offering for that day, which is a stack of fruit and flowers that these women do every day, sometimes multiple times a day. I look at her and I think, I understand that because I know what it's like to take my own offering that looks so different from hers
1: yes.
6: to the temple.
1: But
6: right?
1: It's the same impulse.
6: Same impetus, same God, same creator, same needs, same feelings of excavation when we lose things. And those are those broken edges upon which we are linked. Religion, we are linked to one another and connected to one another through those deep experiences.
1: That we want to learn to see God in everything around us. And many people, I think, well, this is a common phrase. I'm closer to God when I'm in the mountains, when I'm on the lake, when I'm at the beach, when I'm in this quiet place that I return to and have sort of made holy just by my returning to it.
6: Sure.
1: Which could even be just a corner of a room.
6: Absolutely.
1: And yet, we spoke at the beginning about the necessity of community. Yeah. How has your faith deepened because of being in a religious community?
6: It requires something of me. Look how quickly I come back with that answer. I know immediately. It requires something of me. These are not communities that I seek out. Here's an example. I don't go in congregation shop or preacher shop. I'm assigned, in a way, geographically to a congregation. And this is an example. We lived in Paris for many years, and our apartment in the center of Paris looked right onto the stained glass windows of what's called the American Church of Paris. It's an ecumenical gathering place that's existed, one of the first ever not on American soil, on foreign soil. And it would have been really easy for me to take the 50 steps to walk across the street and go to that church. And it wouldn't require me to work in like the Sunday school where it's an aerobic experience and I leave church sweaty and tattered and wiping my brow and covered with sort of pasty fingerprints, right? It wouldn't. I could walk 50 steps across the street. I could sit in the back pew. I could get a wonderful sermon professionally presented, some great choir music, and then I could walk away. But our congregation that I was geographically assigned to, that we were geographically assigned to, was on the northern lip of Paris that's called the périphérique, so it's literally the peripheral edge of Paris. An Al-Qaeda cell that was known to the Paris underground was only a couple of blocks away. Just to give you an idea of what this was like, we had to lock the front doors of the church because we didn't know what elements would come in off the street and take things from our coat racks. This was a wildly diverse, seat of the pants, scrappy, little teeny congregation, all in French. And my kids had to learn to function all in French. They were, for a while, the only young man, the only young woman there. We were just a couple of two or three families in that congregation that didn't have African or Middle Eastern roots. But I learned so much. I needed those people. I needed their experience. I needed them to check my assumed worldview. I needed to have somebody pull out a drum in the middle of a Christmas program and start playing a hand drum to Il est né le divin enfant. He is born the divine Christ child. I needed to have drums at church so that I recognized that inclusion of that experience in my own faith.
25: Right here by my side, I have a book, Let Me Tell You My Story. Mm-hmm. Our time is very limited. I hate to even ask you to describe in a few minutes where this came from, but I have the idea that it's something about your faith and your connection with God that made you respond to the 2016 Syrian refugee crisis as you were in Germany. Mm-hmm. Seeing refugees pour in. Yep. And they had crossed many countries even just to get there.
6: Right.
25: I just saw on Facebook you teaching German to try and help them, I guess, get a leg up,
6: yep,
25: grab hold of the culture or
6: That's
25: a possible
6: exactly right.
25: future. Just tell me about seeing that and what made you feel like I must act.
6: I had to act because I, as I've described, I was a woman who knew what it meant to lose, in a certain manner of speaking, perpetually lose context, lose language, lose competence, lose friends, lose networks, etc., as we moved from country to country to country, and to help my children get a leg up, as you mm-hmm. said so well, in all of these new settings. I knew something about that. I'd written and I'd consulted on those things. I also knew something about loss. And I knew about loss in the middle of a major move, of course, in a context of complete and utter privilege, but I knew something about that. And so I immediately leaned into the stories, and literally the faces and the hearts of these people showed up at a gym that was transformed overnight into a first reception center for people straight off the trail, people who were still wearing their flip-flops and their robes and their and carrying the scars of the trail, a trail that is like walking from Boston to Southern California, then up the West Coast and into Canada. That's how far a lot of these people came on foot.
25: Yeah, we don't have a conception of that.
6: We really don't, Steve. We really don't. And I didn't. I had to learn all of those things too. I wanted to help them learn language because I know that that is the point of entrance into any culture. You have to understand the language. And so this former language teacher on a university level and someone who knows how to entertain people for a while, I just showed up at their camps, camp after camp after camp, for 2 years, pretty much nonstop, just helping people. And in return, I learned about real global nomadism and and real loss and real loss. It recontextualized my life. And I was so moved over and over and over again by their expressions of faith. By their expressions of faith, when I asked, you know, when was the most frightening time for you, when you were held at machine gun point, when you were trying to cross over this border in the Middle East, inevitably it would come to that Aegean Sea that they had to cross. And they said, You know, we're from landlocked countries. We had never been on water before. We knew that we were paying for our death, paying for a smuggler to get us across this water. And person after person would say, it was Allah. It was our God who saved us. And it is for our God that we will continue to claw our way forward and raise our children. And that is that binding edge. That is religion for me. I'm bound to these women whose mother tongue I don't speak. But when I look into their eyes and they talk to me about their God and I respond talking to them about my God, they talk to me about the loss of their beloved or beloveds. And I talk to them about my own losses. I know that they're not an other. These are my sisters. We are connected by our losses. We are connected by our devotion.

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2: I love how God steps into the messiness of our life. 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
4: On In Good Faith, it's our privilege to hear stories and accounts from believers told in their own words. Our hope is to listen with an open heart, celebrating the power of faith and belief and what those stories mean to the ones who tell them.
5: I'm speaking in good faith today with Jennifer Ristein, a consecrated woman of Regnum Christi. We'll ask more about that and what that means. Thank you, Jennifer, for speaking with me today.
2: Thank you, Steve. It's wonderful to be with you today.
5: The occasion of my meeting you is because of a presentation I heard you give and a book that you've written called Mary Magdalene, Insights from Ancient Magdala, the actual town of Mary Magdalene. I'd like to ask about that in a minute, but would you give us just a little bit about your faith background? Did you grow up in a believing home?
2: I did. I actually am a cradle Catholic, baptized Catholic before I even knew it. My mother was really the spiritual strong head of the family. My father, he was actually a convert into Catholicism when he married my mother. We were just a Sunday Catholics for quite a while. When I was a teenager, my mom started getting more into her faith, praying, reading scripture, attending daily mass sometimes. And that actually made me a bit curious. As I was actually in high school, a public high school, and most of my friends were Protestant, they would open the Bible at the lunch table and start sharing about scriptures. And they started asking me questions about sacred scriptures. I actually learned the Bible better thanks to them, thanks to these Protestant friends I had, but always also loved my Catholic faith and the liturgy and the long history and tradition that's there in the Catholic faith. So I did grow up in that, helping with religious education as a teenager and into college and eventually consecrating my life to God in what's called an apostolic movement in the Catholic Church.
5: What were the things that were most meaningful to you or made you feel the most connected to God?
2: Two things in my own faith. I would say the Word of God proclaimed in the Gospel in our Mass, and also the presence of the Lord in our Holy Eucharist. I've had a couple experiences where the Lord really spoke to me in those ways. I remember when I was probably only 15 years old, I walked out of church and the deacon pulled me aside and said, "What was the gospel today?" And I said, "I don't know. I don't remember. And he said, "That parable, when Jesus speaks about the seed falling into the ground, and if we don't have fertile soil, it doesn't take root. And that's the word of God. And the devil likes to snatch the word of God out of our minds and our hearts so it won't take root and grow within us." And that really struck me. So I would be very attentive to every gospel reading after that. And
5: you were his example right then. As you left, you'd already forgotten.
2: Exactly, exactly. So that was a big lesson for me. And I thank God he did snatch me aside and ask that question. Also seeing the love for the Word of God in my friends. That's something that in our Catholic faith, we're still coming to know. And there's a revival of this centrality of the Word of God, as well as the Eucharist in our own faith. And the second experience was probably around the same time, maybe I was 16 or so. My parents went through a very difficult time in that period of my life. And I just felt like I needed to be closer to the Lord.

0: Lord. And so one day I went in search of him in the Eucharist, and just the to be there in the church, in the quiet space, speaking to God in a very personal and intimate way, sharing with him my concerns, asking, you know, what am I to do in this? I just felt like he was a friend and he was somebody I could trust in and turn to.
1: In a service earlier today, I heard you mention one of the perhaps tests of Mother Teresa that we read about, where in her life there was a period where she felt separated from the Lord, still doing his work. Have you had times where you struggled a bit or thought, well, is this real? Do I need to rethink this?
0: Definitely. And I think that's actually part of our faith journey. As we do grow closer to the Lord, we will be tested. You know, gold is tested like silver tested in fire, like gold tested in fire. This was an experience I've had a few times in my life. I can think of two very particular moments. One, I think, was actually a blessing from God. I was studying philosophy, and philosophy is a very rational, heady kind of theme. And it's not that faith is contrary to reason. We believe faith and reason are like the two wings of the bird, as Pope John Paul II has written. We need both to fly high. They're not contradictory, even though we don't always understand God with our reason. Anyways, I was praying one day, and it just was like this momentary split-second flash in my mind, God doesn't exist. And your life is ludicrous, absurd. What are you doing, having given your life to God? You've took vows of poverty, chastity, and obedience. You say you're serving him. What are you doing? Split second. And in that moment, I realized how powerful is the gift of faith. I just left it at that. In that moment, I just made an act of faith, and I said, thank you, Lord, for the gift of my faith. I felt like that was a temptation, perhaps, the devil was offering, or it was God simply just kind of giving me a vision of what the gift of faith truly is. So that was one. And there have been other moments when just difficult moments, and in prayer when I feel like, where are you, Lord? Now, here I am doing your work, and yet I don't hear your voice. And in those moments, it's been a beautiful recommitment of my faith to the Lord in trust to say, here I am. I love to think of Mary Magdalene and Mary, the mother of Jesus, on Holy Saturday, we call it, after the crucifixion. They had to wait until Easter morning to go and anoint the body of Jesus again. And what was that experience like? This kind of emptiness, maybe loneliness, confusion. I think we experience that in our own faith journey. We have moments of great consolation where it's like, yeah, I'm accompanying you, Jesus. This is great. Moments at the foot of the cross where we're just suffering, and moments of this quiet emptiness where it's like this pregnant space before the resurrection. And that's where God asks us, hope, trust, I am with you. You will come to that moment of the resurrection.
1: Because every time we read about the tomb before it was empty, we read it, we can't help it. We know the end of the story. But to picture them, that Saturday you mentioned, just the despair that could have been there. And it's nice to read and admire those who've come through those things until we get to those things ourselves.
0: Yes. And also to recognize what we find there in the life of Christ, what we find in the Gospels, is not just this abstract story separate from ourselves. I believe we enter into the dynamic of the Paschal mystery. We enter into that in our prayer life, in our faith journey, and we will experience those moments of cross, those moments of resurrection, those moments of the empty tomb.
1: I'd like to talk just a little bit about Regnum Christi. This kind of movement was new to me. I know about nuns and priests, but would you tell me a little bit about what that is just briefly, and then how you felt called?
0: The Regnum Christi movement is one among many, many movements in the Catholic Church. Around the 1940s through probably the 1970s, it seems the Holy Spirit just was really blowing the wind. And several smaller Catholic communities started sprouting up, we'd say, all of them living the Catholic faith, but perhaps focusing on different elements of the gospel. And so Regnum Christi is just one among many. We're a spiritual family made of priests, of married men and women, and what are called consecrated men and women, sharing a similar spirituality, a desire to be disciples in the world, especially in this secular world, finding ways to bring gospel values into this world, being leaven in the dough, we could say. And I came across it when I was about 24 years old. I was living in Seattle. I was looking for a faith community within the Catholic faith, other like-minded people to share my faith with, to help me grow spiritually. And I had looked into being a nun. I also had boyfriends, you know, and I thought maybe I'll get married and have children. It's the normal course of life, and it is the normal path or vocation for most people. But God has called through history those to kind of single out to be more fully dedicated to Him outside of the vocation of marriage. And I thought it would be as a sister, as a nun. I looked into that, Missionaries of Charity, the Franciscans, love these orders, but didn't feel the click, didn't feel the call. These are the mysteries of God's ways. But when I met Regnum Christi, a consecrated woman, it's called a lay consecration. So we are partially in the world, partially not. It's kind of like straddling the border, you could say. I knew. I just knew. That's what God was asking of me. And so that's the path that I followed for the last 21 years.
1: And at some point, you received an assignment to go to Magdala. But I would like to ask, before we talk about your experiences there, Mary Magdalene, was she a spiritual figure of importance? Obviously, you knew about her, but importance to you even before going there?
0: She actually was. So I almost feel like the invitation came from her. But of course, the invitation comes from the Lord. Her and I go back in my own Catholic faith. You know, in the Catholic Church, we understand the communion of saints, how we're all walking towards this embrace with the Lord, with God, and those that have passed on before us, who have died, can have this influence on our lives as well. They are already in the embrace of the Lord. But I never had this strong devotion, as we call it, to any particular saint. For me, my eyes were on the Lord, and they're still there. But over the course of time, I started recognizing different people that could be these friends, these lights, these little lights for me. Their life testimony became this beacon of hope for me. And Mary Magdalene became one of those. My mom passed away in 2006 when I was 10 years into my consecrated life. And for me, she was the experience of unconditional love. When she passed away, I had a hole in my heart. I just felt like at a loss. And I recognized I started to fill that hole kind of with idols. Nothing completely illicit, you know, but at the same time, Jesus wasn't in the center. You know, I want to fill my heart with the affections of other people because I feel this loss of affection for my mother. I want to fill my heart with the comforts of the world, because that's a security I can hold on to in this time I feel my foundation is, you know, shaking out from under me. So when I started recognizing that, I also recognized passages of scripture jumping out at me, all related to who I thought was Mary Magdalene. Later, I discovered some of these passages, like the woman who anoints Jesus' feet. They're debated whether they're Mary Magdalene or not, but for me, Mary Magdalene was represented in these passages, and I saw her as someone who experienced from Jesus the unconditional love. She's the one from whom seven demons were expelled. She was in need of help. She felt broken. She felt lost. Jesus stepped into her life and redeemed her, made her a new woman. That experience of the pure and unconditional love, I imagine she experienced from Jesus. And I began to experience that too. But I also asked the Lord, give me a heart like Mary Magdalene's that's pure, that's passionate, because she was the one that, you know, she was right there at the foot of the cross, despite many others fleeing. She was there at the empty tomb. She was there when you sent her out to proclaim that you were risen. I want to be like her. And I would pray this every day, this petition. Well, from 2006 to 2014, I had that prayer in my mind to have this heart like Mary Magdalene's that loved the Lord passionately and purely. I got a call from my superior. We live obedience, which is a way of being completely available to any mission, any place we'll be sent. And my superior said, we've got this new place opening up, and it's called Magdala. It's in the Holy Land. Well, that was a time when bombs were being sent into Israel from Gaza Strip and Lebanon. So my knees were shaking and I was a bit afraid. But at the same time, when I turned to prayer, I felt a great peace. I felt an open door, like God saying, take my hand, trust me in this. And so I said, okay, send me. And that began a new story of discovering this great figure of Mary Magdalene in ancient Magdala itself.
1: The presentation I heard you give yesterday, which was so enjoyable, you had an archaeological section, then there was a break, then you talked about her in the scriptures, and then traditions. So much knowledge, there's no way I can ask you to please condense that into a few minutes. But this is a site. It is the very site where we know now there was a synagogue, there was civilization, there were fishermen, all of this. What are the things that you learned about or take strength from or inspiration from that you learned there during those 4 years? Because you ended up writing a book about it.
0: One, I learned that Jesus Christ is pursuing each of us. I saw so many people come through Magdala, and no matter their faith background or no faith background, there were several people that would have this experience of peace when they went to Magdala. And you can only explain that as the Spirit of God present. I love to see all these different faith backgrounds praying in our chapels. We have a beautiful chapel in the lower level that actually uses the stones of the archaeology, and it almost looks, has this feel almost of the synagogue. So you go from the first century ancient synagogue existing in the time of Jesus, where he was likely praying, well, he was likely preaching, healing, passing through, and then you can walk down to this worship center that has the same feel, and you can worship the Lord there. Many people would ask for healings there, would pray for other people. So I just loved that this site would bring people to the Lord and to open their hearts to him. Secondly, I learned the value of a saint. The saints are these beacons, as I mentioned earlier, these lights in the world.
1: I think many of us outside of the Catholic world feel like, well, why do they worship saints? And we're using the wrong terminology. We don't understand.
0: Yes. So it is a different doctrine from other Christian faiths. So we don't understand it as a worship. It's a request. Like I'm asking you, would you please pray for my mother right now? Would you please pray for me? I'm asking that of a saint. So we understand there's a subordinate role of mediation. Christ is the one unique mediator, but in the communion of saints, those that are with us here on earth and those who have passed on to the other side, who we will be reunited with someday, please God, they also can continue that intercession for us. So the value of a saint is tremendous there. Many people, even non-believers, I saw looking to Mary Magdalene as a sign of hope, this icon of hope, somebody who was broken, who experienced the dignity, her dignity, because Jesus would have looked at her with this pure gaze rather than her being an object of somebody else's pleasure, for example. And she was able to come out of that brokenness and become a woman who was called the apostle to the apostles by the third century. Hippolytus of Rome is saying she was the one who shared with those apostles that Jesus had risen. So what a beautiful role this woman played. And she becomes also this icon for other women of what it means to share the faith with others, the influence that we can have in others' life.
1: Usually we think of her just in one or two passages, but the fact that she and other women are mentioned of caring for Jesus in his ministry out of their own means, they actually were maybe an exception to women in the time and in the place to have their own means and be that independent.
0: Mm-hmm. Certainly, I think she was, and many look to her for that example of somebody kind of breaking away from the norms of culture. We don't always have to do that. But in a society that didn't look at woman's witness very favorably, she was this witness to the resurrection. The greatest event in salvation history, the evangelists say it's a woman. She's not the only woman, but in John's gospel, she's the one woman who saw Jesus resurrected. And then they said they didn't even believe her. So if you're trying to prove the resurrection, you know, make something up and prove the resurrection, you would not put a woman there and you would not even admit that you didn't believe her in the first place. So it's a great testimony, I think, these women. But also, yes, they accompanied Jesus throughout Galilee and they were privy to his teachings. I love the end of the Gospel of Luke when the angel appears to these women near the empty tomb and reminds them, don't you remember what Jesus told you when you were with him in Galilee? The Son of Man would suffer, he would die, he would be crucified, and he would rise on the third day. Jesus had prophesied about his own crucifixion and resurrection, and the women, these little band of women among these other male disciples, were right there listening to these very special prophetic words.
1: What are the continuing evidences? What confirms your faith from day to day?
0: Many things confirm my faith. One of them, I think they're more internal experiences of the Lord. Joy, you know, the fruits of the Holy Spirit, when you experience, even in the midst of suffering, turning your interior eyes to the Lord and just being with him and experiencing a deep joy. Also courage in moments where fear can creep in. And, oh, I have to speak in front of a lot of people, or, oh, I have to go to that meeting and I just don't want to go. You know, normal daily situations that I encounter in my particular role and mission, and turning to the Lord again and praying, experiencing this internal courage or fortitude that I realize this has not come from me. This is from the Lord. And the excitement of getting to know him more intimately and more deeply. This is always a confirmation. I'm not saying it's always easy. I have my own challenges, you know, fears that creep in and challenges in work, in relationships, all of that's there. But I love how God, I think Mary Magdalene taught me this. I love how God steps into the messiness of our life and we can look at our life and kind of reread our life in the light of faith. And see, God has been present. Even when I didn't see it, God was present. So I think that's important in our own life. Go back in our memory, the memory of salvation history that's ours all through scripture. That's part of who we are, the people called by God, all of us. And we remember God's loving care for us. And then in our own life circumstances, how we've experienced his loving presence.
1: In the 4 years you were there in Magdala, the last year, I understand, you took time to actually write this book because so many people were asking questions. Were you surprised how many people had all of these burning questions?
0: Yes and no. I was surprised more at the contradictory ideas people had about Mary Magdalene. From, is she Jesus' wife? Is she the adulterous woman? Is she the woman who anointed Jesus' feet? Is she or is she not Mary of Bethany?
1: And should we be listening to the Da Vinci Code?
0: Exactly. Yeah. Should we be reading the Gnostic Gospels? And even how about those seven demons, you know, or people telling me, I want you to give us a tour. I want you to speak about Mary Magdalene. We love Mary Magdalene, but please don't speak about those seven demons because we don't believe that she was really possessed. So that led to a lot of questioning myself and digging for answers, seeing what many different scholars said. And then, sorry, I was the media spokesperson for Magdala, so I would share a lot about the archaeology, the history, culture, this crossroad of Jewish and Christian faith, and about Mary Magdalene. But oftentimes the media would focus on whether or not she was a prostitute, had she been defamed by Pope Gregory the Great in the 6th century when he spoke his homily 33. And I felt that while those were good and valid questions, and interesting answers in that I do have in my book, we were losing the essence of the message that Mary Magdalene speaks to us today. She still is in many ways a disciple. She's pointing the way to Jesus by this testimony of her life. this is the message that I wanted to come out more and more through the book, that she experienced, like we all do, the need for unconditional love. She was somebody who was set free of bondage. We all have these moments in our life when we experience some chains, some idols that creep in. And we all can have this experience of deeper interior freedom and being set free by encountering the unconditional love and mercy of our Lord. So that was why I wrote the book, to offer both the Jewish tour guides an explanation of our archaeology, the Christian pilgrims who come in, this kind of wide panorama vision of who this woman possibly might have been, what might she have been like if we look at these various scripture passages, these various things that the scholars say, various traditions and writings about her. So it's not an extremely in-depth in all these areas, but it definitely gives you like a mosaic picture of who this woman could have been.
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5: For eons, we humans have considered the cosmos, from the blazing sun and more distant stars in the sky, to tiny life forms at our feet and the roots of trees. We've even tried to figure out ourselves. Aside from what science can deduce about predictable phenomena in repeatable experiments, wonder and awe are never erased. Some say awe is an emotion. Some see awe as a virtue. 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Sometimes it's something that changes us forever. The Constant Wonder Podcast helps you encounter the vast and the small, the human and the wild, encounters we can hardly describe but that leave us transformed. 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
6: BBC News with Chris Barrow. Saudi Arabia has shut down a major oil pipeline that pumps crude towards the Red Sea, bypassing the Strait of Hormuz, after it was attacked by drones launched from inside Iraq. It comes as Iran's Houthi allies seized control of Yemen's entire Red Sea coast, cementing their hold on a vital maritime corridor. The Houthis say they'll blockade Saudi shipping in the Bab al-Mandab Strait, increasing pressure on global oil supplies. Our chief international correspondent, Lise Doucette, has more details.
7: We see in this move by the Houthis, who are not completely tied to Iran, they have their own interests in the region, but on this they seem aligned, that Iran now wants to exercise even greater leverage geographically and politically by maintaining a hold over the second choke point just south of the Persian Gulf. Now you have the Bab el-Mandeb Strait on the Red Sea, but they don't want the Americans to be drawn in. They promise not to disrupt maritime trade except for the Saudis.
6: President Trump has used remarks at a memorial ceremony marking the 25th anniversary of the September the 11th attacks to defend the US-led war on Iran. Speaking at the Pentagon in Washington, he saluted the US military, who he said served in the war on terror, including against Iran. The Democratic Republic of Congo has confirmed that the Ebola outbreak that's claimed over 3,000 lives has spread to another region. The governor of South Ubangi province in northwestern Congo said tests have identified the deadly Bundibugyo strain. It becomes the seventh province to be affected by Ebola. Here's David Bamford.
8: Up until now, we've had 7,000 cases nationwide. Nearly half of those died, so 3,300 dead. And the fear is, of course, that it could spread across the borders into the other countries. Although that said, when it did spread into Uganda, for instance, they dealt with it very efficiently. That's because they have quick contact tracing systems and so on, very modern, in a way that Congo just doesn't.
6: A British crypto billionaire is giving £36 million, almost $50 million, to the right-wing Reform UK party. Ben Dilo said he wanted a level playing field ahead of the next general election, which must be held by 2029. Ben Wright reports.
9: This donation dwarfs the previous record-breaking amount given to a British political party and is a huge boost to Reform UK's finances. Ben Dilo said he's decided to hand over all the money up front in case the government tries to limit donations in future. There are currently no restrictions on the amount of money UK-based donors can give to political parties, though last week ministers said they were determined to tackle the issue of mega donors. Reform UK is currently being investigated by the Metropolitan Police over donations to the party. It denies any wrongdoing.
10: Welcome to Constant Wonder. I'm Marcus Smith. The experience of awe often pops up in unlikely places, or what we thought to be unlikely places. There you are one day, not expecting anything, and suddenly you find something wondrous in your own backyard. How could you have missed it? On this podcast, we're especially fond of these hidden wonders, tucked away here or there, very close to home. And that's precisely the contour of what we're going to be investigating in this episode. You see, if I told you I'd been snorkeling, you'd probably default to an image of me all salty and wet somewhere in the Caribbean or off in the Hawaiian Islands, or if I'd really been lucky, the Great Barrier Reef. But if I told you my snorkeling was just at the local river here in the Rocky Mountains and maybe even just a couple of miles from my front door, well, I can hear you now. Wait, what? Snorkeling in a river? What's there to see? Actually, a whole lot, as river snorkeling guide and science educator Keith Williams is about to show us. He's author of Snorkeling Rivers and Streams, an aquatic guide to underwater discovery and adventure. Let's set the stage for this. More and more of us in the United States are living in coastal cities and counties, but even so, more than half of us still live more than 50 miles from the sea. What this means is that most of us have easier access to rivers and streams than to the ocean. Why don't we ever think of snorkeling in our local rivers? It goes back to the question, what would we really ever see that can stand up to a dip in the Caribbean? Well, let me introduce you to the candy darter. A candy darter looks like something you'd want to hang on a Christmas tree. Imagine a fish that's mostly turquoise, but with bright orangish-red vertical stripes all down the length of their bodies, and their fins trimmed in turquoise and speckled with red spots to match those stripes. Moving on to their heads, which seem translucent under those bright red stripes, all of this and the candy darter is only about as long as your index finger. They actually look like a species you'd see in a tropical lagoon, but these little guys are unique to North America. I knew Keith Williams had seen them in a river. I have not, and I just wanted to know where.
11: Virginia. Just unbelievable. I mean, you know, the coloration on these fish, you know, that's the beginning. That's where I first fell in love with them, was that degree of flamboyance and beauty isn't supposed to occur in a temperate stream, right? It's supposed to be tropical reef, tropical coral reef. And they're rare fish. They're not common. And I learned of a population in a particular stream, and it's this tiny little creek, so unassuming. And you'll see that the common thread in river snorkeling is you look at things from the surface and say, there can't possibly be anything in there that's worth sticking my face in the water for. And I really didn't have any expectations of finding them because they're so rare. The creek is so small there, I couldn't even get my whole body in the water. Half of it was beached on rocks. And as soon as I stuck my face in the water, there was this beautiful shot of color that went from one rock to another. And I just kind of slowly followed it down the creek. And sure enough, that fish just stopped and posed. And it was this beautiful male candy darter, just incredible fish. And the beauty is just striking. But then the behavior is also striking, that this male just didn't care that I was there. It was his turf. And he let me hang out with him for a while and take pictures of him. You know, I've been in water with fish for 20-some years watching these animals, and they're not living on our terms. They're living in a completely alien environment to us. And those alien environments are right in our backyards.
12: So you say they're not living on our terms, and I guess you get to see that in behavior. At least now you got me thinking about behavior. What can you tell us about their habits?
11: They're bottom fish, bottom-dwelling fish. Most of them are on the small end of the scale, just a couple of inches, and they dart from place to place, right? So they kind of hop along the bottom and dart from place to place. They've got these really big front pectoral fins, and they don't have a swim bladder, which makes them kind of interesting. So most fish have a gas-filled bladder that help them adjust their buoyancy up and down, but they live on the bottom, so they really don't need that. That's kind of a wasted adaptation. They've evolved quite a bit, especially in the southeastern United States. And so as a group of, you know, all freshwater organisms are pretty significantly at risk, but darters especially, because they've been able to speciate so much that you might find a darter, one darter species, only one tiny little creek, one little drainage in Tennessee, and that's it.
12: Keith Williams is going to tell us more about other fish well worth sticking your face in the water for, but first I just want to reassure you, dear listener, that Keith's approach to freshwater snorkeling is really just about as easy as pulling a mask and snorkel on and then bending down or lying down, face down, in the water and just waiting to see what happens. You could, in fact, simply carry a snorkel and mask in your backpack while you're hiking along some river and occasionally slip it on, lower your face under the waterline. Voila. With that alone, you've already got a sense for the basic nuts and bolts of what it takes to do this.
11: It's like going on a nature hike underwater. It's really simple. And you just wait and see what kind of life comes out. And you know, it emerges relatively quickly. Things in the water get used to us being there, and all of a sudden we're looking at all kinds of life. It's very unconventional because when people think of a river or stream and activities that you can do in a river or stream, snorkeling is not on their list. You know, most people, when they think of snorkeling, they automatically think of a tropical reef setting, not a freshwater setting, and certainly not a temperate freshwater setting.
12: I've got to chuckle a little just imagining people who might come across you and wonder, what on earth are you doing? That's got to be a pretty common occurrence, I'm guessing.
11: Yeah, there have been multiple times when I've been mistaken as a body because I'm not very active. I'm typically sitting in one spot just watching life emerge around me. And if I have my camera, I'm even less active because I'm just kind of holding the camera out in front of me, taking pictures and just kind of blending, trying to blend into the river, into the background of the river, so life just kind of comes out. I understand when I'm snorkeling in a suburban area, something that's more visited by people, I try to make more motion, right, to make it obvious that I'm not dead. I've had people in suburban areas yell down, "You okay?" And I wave and they go off. I was in the middle of Pisgah National Forest snorkeling a creek, and I hear this rustling through the leaves, and I'm thinking, that sounds really big. Is that a bear? Is that a deer? What's going on? And I look, and here's this guy running down the bank, thinking I'm a body. I scared him as much as he scared me.
12: How much area do you cover? How far is a typical trip if you're guiding folks? And do you generally move downstream as the main default?
11: Yeah, it really depends. My normal trip is we just pick a spot in the river and stay there. So we're not covering a lot of territory. The goal is not to get downstream miles. It's really just to experience the life in the river on its terms where we happen to be. And so we typically, you know, when I scout for a trip, I usually pick a spot that's got a little bit of current, but not a lot, some great life to see. And it's maybe just a 50 yard stretch of stream.
12: Really?
11: And that's about it. We'll just stay right there.
12: When he's guiding a group, Keith considers currents and water quality. And he also brings along somebody to lifeguard those fish watchers. And with all those important details taken care of, it's faces in.
11: Usually once I turn people onto the first fish, then all the other fish become obvious. And then it kind of transitions from we're noticing, but then what do we wonder about this stuff? And then the awe piece comes in. How are they living? And why are these male sunfish so brightly colored with this amazing red breast that cuts through the water and advertises their presence?
12: And what's the answer there? Why would sunfish have red breasts?
11: Fish put on amazing breeding colors, often like male birds in the breeding season. And so those sunfish, the males, the long-eared sunfish are the ones that we were seeing, but multiple species of sunfish do the same thing. They just get this brilliant, bright red-orange breast, and you know their sides are just these incredible turquoise lightning bolts across an orange cheek background. And that's all for breeding, for attracting the female, but also for advertising to other males that this is my turf and stay away. And one of the most amazing and entertaining things to do is watch these male breeding displays and how a male sunfish will court a female sunfish and at the same time shoo away any other competing males.
12: I just love the names we've given to some animals. Yellow-bellied marmot, red-naped sapsucker. And now Keith has introduced me to long-eared sunfish, which I have to tell you don't actually have ears. But if you Google them, that moniker is going to make perfect sense. There's a flap covering the gills that extend backward against the body, and they could easily be construed as an ear if we didn't know any better. But I had a different question for Keith. Can I go back just a little bit here? When you described the candy darter that you were watching, you said he posed for you. I would think that just being there would scare fish away, which obviously is going to ruin the whole deal. I mean, after all, you're kind of an intruder here, and I just imagine you have to be kind of sneaky, maybe, and, well, I'm imagining myself, a first-timer trying to do this. I know I would be antsy.
11: This might sound a little weird, but I think rivers and streams and the organisms that live there can sense that. In rivers where I'm feeling nervous, I don't see much. In rivers where I'm really relaxed, all of a sudden, all this amazing life comes out. And so we don't belong there. And that increases my concern about the amount of care that we give that creek in leaving no trace underwater, right? Following leave no trace principles, only in an underwater setting, and making sure that we're not doing harm. I just had this experience in Oregon. Chinook salmon were up in a river spawning. Chinook are the big, beautiful salmon. And I really wanted to get pictures of these beautiful animals reproducing. But they had their nests from bank to bank. The female will beat a nest into the gravel, and then the male will fertilize the eggs that she releases, and the eggs settle down into the gravel, and they're easily dislodged. And so I could have made the choice to snorkel out into the middle of that river to get pictures of these amazing beings that just went through this incredible journey from the ocean into fresh water. It's one of the most hopeful stories in nature, I think, in spite of their steep declines. And I could have snorkeled over those nests easily and gotten some amazing video footage and amazing stills, but I would have risked washing those eggs out of those nests. And so that's an example of constantly recognizing that I'm a visitor there, right?
12: Keith, it's one thing to know that best practices require of you minimal interventions. You're not going to disrupt it. You're not going to get in the way of that life cycle that would destroy life forms. And that makes sense from how to proceed as a technician, you know, as a professional. But there's an element beyond that professionalism about just being a human in that space with that creature. You know, when I was a scout, I remember going with Jerry Carpenter, a friend who was several years older, took us young kids out to the Grand Canyon, and he said, take only pictures, leave only footprints. And it kind of embedded in my own mind something that I can only describe as reverence. And that's what I'm getting at here. I'm wondering if you can describe for me, beyond the fact that you don't want to harm the ecosystem and its inhabitants, is there something else that kind of holds you back some?
11: Yeah. Reverence is a really good word. I have nothing but the most profound respect for the life that's there. And I feel like that life is as valuable as my life, that we are all part of this system. We're all part of this amazing planet that's been put here for us to steward, to take care of. And in the case of those fish, those Chinook salmon, I mean, they just went through this most arduous journey to get back to their natal stream where they were born. And now they're having their babies and they're going to die. They're dying right there in front of me. It's a one-way trip for them. It's much more than, you know, worry about their precipitous decline and I'm going to contribute to that by snorkeling over the red and washing eggs out. It's just a deep, profound respect for them as beings. You know, they're another being here. Like, we are a human being. They're a fish being, right? They're beings. They're more than just objects. They're subjects.
12: There's something you need to know about Keith Williams and the various hats he wears. His life goes beyond just being a part-time river snorkeling guide, goes beyond his training as an environmental biologist and a science educator. He's also a part-time EMT. And a little later on, we're going to be hearing from him about how those various occupations collided or converged for him in a very dramatic way. But for right now, this EMT experience, I think that being so close in that role to human life and death, that enables Keith to appreciate life and death as it relates also to non-human beings. And to show you what I mean, I asked him to tell me a story about one particular female Chinook salmon that he encountered on another trip to Oregon.
11: One of the most profound experiences I've had underwater, Jeremy Monroe, who's the director of Freshwaters Illustrated, let me know that there were a bunch of Chinook salmon that were spawning in the Elk Creek tributary to the Mackenzie River, which is in the Cascade Mountains in the middle of the Willamette National Forest. So beautiful scenery, just incredible in the middle of the Cascades. The Mackenzie River runs about 45 degrees year-round, just this beautiful turquoise water, and the Elk Creek is a smaller tributary to the Mackenzie. And we were snorkeling with some adult Chinook who were spawning. It was November, so it's an overcast day on the verge of rain, you know, typical Pacific Northwest cold fog kind of thing, surrounded by these amazing, incredible forests that just cover the Willamette National Forest and the Cascade Mountains in that area. You know, I'm just enjoying being in the moment and hardly even looking through the camera and taking pictures, just reveling in what I'm witnessing and knowing the incredible journey that these fish just went through in the course of their lifetime, being born in that spot, going out to sea, maturing, living out there for a couple of years and then coming back in again to spawn again. You know, so I'm laying on this in relatively shallow water, about a foot, and my body creates an eddy downstream, right? So it's still part of the river where there's not much current. I've been watching this female and, you know, these fish are like zombie fish at this point because they're literally rotting alive. Their bodies are falling apart. Fins are falling off. The female tails are all beaten white because the females lay on their side and use their tail to beat the gravel into that shallow nest, into that red. And so, I mean, they're literally just gray and white, not very attractive looking fish at this point in time because they're dying alive. Their last act is to have that next generation. And this one female just gives up, is done, drifts downstream, comes up into the eddy that my body is forming, into the lee of my knee, right, just downstream of my knee, and dies right there. And I could see it. So if you ever read Aldo Leopold, he describes a pivotal moment in his life when they killed a wolf. I think he described it as the green fire goes out of the wolf's eyes. And that was when he realized that we were managing our ecosystem's nature in the wrong way. And I saw the same thing happen in that fish's eyes. I witnessed the life go out of her eye. You know, a lot of people look at fish as these lowly beings and, you know, the eyes are emotionless, but I don't agree with that. I've spent enough time watching all these different kinds of species of fish to recognize that there's so much more to them than just the emotionless eyes. But then there's more to that because that fish in her death is providing nutrition to the rest of the ecosystem. So even in death, there's this hope that she was out at sea and in the process of being out at sea, put on all this biomass and brings all these nutrients into the freshwater ecosystem and into the terrestrial ecosystem up in the Cascade Mountains. So nitrogen and phosphorus, and now all that additional biomass, all that additional energy, the nitrogen and the phosphorus that she incorporated from the ocean, she just transported hundreds of miles into this beautiful old growth forest that's now going to be incorporated into bears and other scavengers, into the trees themselves, that will then support those salmon going forward. So it's this incredible, intricate reciprocity.
12: Okay, if we're going to be talking about reciprocity here in this story, I get the, you know, the water to land direction, how the fish are gobbled up by the bears fertilize the trees with their scat. But let's go land to water, the other direction. How do the trees adjacent to a stream support the fish, the salmon?
11: Yeah, so the trees support the salmon a couple different ways. One, shaded water, which is great. And that tree sooner or later is going to fall over into that river. And that does two things. One is it's going to create this large woody material, which is critically important habitat for both adult and juvenile salmon. It also create clean gravel beds as that root mass tips up, which the salmon need to spawn on. And that deeper scour hole creates different flow velocities, different depths, things like that, that are really critical for salmon fry survival. 50% of the food that feeds the stream comes from the forest and vice versa, right? We get these insect hatches, these aquatic insects that spend 2 to 3 years of their lives as these aquatic nymphs, and they hatch into these winged adults, and then they disperse throughout the forest. And there's been some amazing research done by Dr. Mary Power looking at these spider webs. And the spider webs next to the stream are small because they don't have to invest the energy because there's so much insect biomass coming off the stream. And then the further away from the stream that you get, the bigger the spider webs get because they have to invest more energy to catch the food that they need, as one example. So there's this interplay of energy that goes between the forest or the terrestrial ecosystem and the aquatic ecosystem. There is no line there when we look at energy flows. And it's this incredible, intricate reciprocity that's built into all these systems that, you know, it just makes me wonder, how could this possibly be all by chance?

0: You know, Keith, this issue of reciprocity is a really great thing to reflect on. It kind of strikes me as a valid way to describe any ecosystem, perhaps. But I know that you're not saying that the natural world, I hope you're not saying that it's just a bunch of stuff in the food chain holding hands, singing kumbaya, you know, all sweetness and light in the food chain. Maybe you could weave in a little Darwinian thinking here about competition, if you have any of that for us. Did Darwin allow for this reciprocity?
1: It's survival of the cooperative rather than survival of the fittest. Both things are at play, right? We know that natural selection happens, but even Darwin himself recognized that cooperation was as important as competition. Freshwater mussels depending on eels, right? So Elliptio complinate, eastern Elliptios, are some of the most abundant freshwater mussels that we have in our East Coast rivers. You know, they look like a clam that lives on the bottom of a river. And they produce glaucidia, which are not fully developed juveniles. And those glaucidia need to live parasitically on a fish for about a month. And then in the process of that, they go through a metamorphosis and they become a juvenile mussel and they drop to the riverbed and they become an adult. And so different mussel species sometimes are so specific that they require one particular fish species in order to have their babies, which is one of the reasons why mussels are some of the most imperiled freshwater organisms we have on the planet. If something happens to your host fish, then you're in trouble. Well, eastern Elliptios are more generalists, but there's a relationship between American eel and eastern Elliptio. Those glaucidia get put into the water column, and in the case of eastern Elliptio, it looks like cobwebs. And as the eels swim through the cobble on the bottom, they get the cobwebs of glaucidia all over them. They get infested with glaucidia. They're making a migration upriver, right? So the net flow of the mussels is going to be downriver because of current storm events. The eels take all the babies upriver. They mature in the process of that migration, drop off and become adult mussels and basically repopulated the upriver piece. And so it's this cooperation between the mussel and the eel. Neither one is harmed, but the mussel is gaining territory basically. In the case of salmon, it's the sculpin are eating salmon eggs, but then the salmon are eating the adult sculpin. So it's this cooperation, reciprocal relationship kind of thing.
0: Keith takes his groups out on snorkeling trips. That's with his outfit called Freshwater Journeys. But also, he often goes out all on his own. And in the summer of 2020, he spent a month kayaking down the Susquehanna River. That's the longest river in the eastern United States. 444 miles from its source at Otsego Lake in upstate New York to where it empties into the Chesapeake Bay. At the journey's end, media awaited him there to get his story, and a fireboat even honored him with a water cannon salute. This river, the Susquehanna, is so shallow, it's considered non-navigable for any substantial commercial purpose. And even if you're Keith in a small kayak, you just can't float at all, and you end up portaging a lot. I saw one of his posts on Facebook expressing sincere gratitude for all the strangers who often came to help him at any number of those portages. Did I say 444 miles? I think I did. That's a long, long river, and you'd take help wherever you can get it, I think. He found that he could watch a particular duck species called merganser to help him read the river. Once he had figured out their patterns of behavior, he could follow their lead to get where he wanted to go.
1: They're beautiful. They have this orange crest. So they've got this crazy-looking hairdo, right? The orange head with this, like a rust-colored head, with their feathers sticking straight back. So they kind of look funny. But huge families of these. I mean, it would be a mama duck, mama merganser, with 20 or 30 babies following behind her. And I was kayaking in August, July and August, on the Susquehanna, really low water levels. And so that was my challenge, was finding adequate water to get down through these shallow parts. And I learned if I followed the mergansers, I'd find the water I needed. And I snorkeled my whole way down. So I would stop frequently and snorkel, and then I would get back in the boat and paddle. And, you know, I was taking in the superficial stuff, the people and birds, eagles and herons and mergansers and kingfishers, as much as I was taking in the organisms beneath the surface.
0: So did you just kind of like clue in all of a sudden that where the merganser is where I want to be too, because it's likely to be going to the water? How did it lead you there?
1: You know, it just made sense. You learn how to read the water and you look for different signs in the water that tell you where to go and where not to go. If you've got an upstream pointed V, that's a rock. You got a downstream pointed V, that's where you want to go. And I noticed that all the mergansers were going for those downstream pointed Vs. So I'm like, I'm going to follow them. And sure enough, the whole trip down, they led me. The water was deep enough for my kayak to float over so I didn't have to get out and pull.
0: In just a moment, we're actually going to head upstream to a time much earlier in Keith's life. I wanted to hear from him about whatever people or forces or influences shaped how he's come to think about his place in the world, the work he does, and the good he might accomplish. Environmental ecologist Keith Williams is author of Snorkeling Rivers and Streams, an aquatic guide to underwater discovery and adventure. He's a passionate advocate for freshwater habitats and their living inhabitants, for our better understanding of these and for their inherent wonder. I'm Marcus Smith, and this is Constant Wonder.

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4: You know, sometimes you can point back to identify a handful of people or events, as well as certain places from earlier years, even going clear back to childhood, things that really left a mark on you. Keith has memories like that about how seeds were planted for his later interest in ecology. I invited him to paint a picture for us of the place where he grew up, you know, his neighborhood. It had this little inconspicuous creek flowing through it.
5: It was this tiny little stream in suburban New Jersey, Colonia, New Jersey. It was called the Pumpkin Patch Creek, and I didn't know it at the time, but it was significantly degraded. This is pre-Clean Water Act days, right, to frame it. So it was still perfectly fine and legal to dump oil into freshwater bodies, raw sewage. This creek didn't have raw sewage in it, thankfully, because I played it in every day. That little ditch held so much magic for me as a kid, and that magic was in the form of the life that still existed there. All the crayfish and the black-nosed dace and the banded killifish and the suckers that I interacted with almost on a daily basis. It really was this incredible place and still is.
4: And I happen to know that your very first experience snorkeling was not in that little tiny trickle of a stream. So where did that actually happen?
5: One of my first snorkeling experiences was in a lake in New Jersey when we were camping. And I was afraid to stick my face in the water. And I'm standing on this rock in water that's over my head with my dad. And I have a mask on and a snorkel. And he pushes me off the rock, so I have to swim and put my face in the water to see. And there was this amazing jungle of aquatic vegetation beneath me, loaded with fish. And that was really my first exposure to snorkeling a freshwater ecosystem. It was probably when I was 8 years old or 7 years old, because my dad gave me the courage to experience that.
4: I've heard you say that there was this woman, I think a German woman, who was something of an unconventional, maybe a mentor for you, and she kind of opened your eyes, at least, to your surroundings. Who was this? Who was she?
5: Directly across the stream from where I lived was this woman's name, Mrs. Beck, and she was a German immigrant. She escaped Nazi Germany, and her husband homesteaded in Colonia before any of our other houses were built. It was just her and her husband on a 2.5-acre patch of forest that they, you know,

0: be out there helping her turn the garden over, and we'd be having this conversation about the importance of leaf mold and that smell of compost and how this is death, but it's life. That sticks with me to today. Whenever I smell compost, I immediately think of Mrs. Beck. I always joked that I learned ecology from Mrs. Beck and then went to college to prove it.
1: As an undergraduate, Keith studied environmental biology, and because he liked marine biology and fieldwork quite a bit, he sought out opportunities to snorkel in oceans the world over. And through all of this time as a field biologist, he kind of forgot about his childhood freshwater snorkeling until he saw River Webs. That's a documentary that tells the story of Shigeru Nakano. Nakano was a superb Japanese field biologist and the person who's credited with pioneering freshwater river snorkeling. Well, seeing that documentary led Keith to consider the possibility of poking his own face into a nearby river. And so after many, many years from that day when his father pushed him off the rock into the water, he goes down to a local creek as a grown-up. And the way he describes what happened, well, he apparently had some real hesitation whether to actually try out this Nakano-style freshwater business. I kind of imagine him standing over there vacillating a little bit like that kid of earlier years. It's like, why am I here? What am I doing?
0: You know, I never really thought about what might be beneath the surface of my local river and stream. And so I went to Elk Creek in Elkton, Maryland, the head of the Chesapeake Bay. From the surface, it didn't look like there was anything there. And I really debated for a while whether I was going to put my face in the water there because it's a pretty dilapidated stream at that point. There's a huge stormwater outflow right there. So, you know, when water hits a hard surface, it has to run off. It can't soak into the ground. And so we put that water into storm sewers and we channel those storm sewers into rivers. And I'm standing right where one of the biggest storm sewers enters the stream. And so all the yuck that accumulates on our streams winds up in the river right there. There's litter all over the place. It doesn't look like a very healthy stream from the surface. I debated for a while whether I was going to snorkel that or not and stuck my face in the water. I was blown away by what I saw. First thing I saw were common shiners. And as the name indicates, they're one of our most common fish in our rivers and streams. And there was a huge school of them. There were probably 50 fish, 50 common shiners right there that from the surface, you couldn't see them. And so for starters, I was blown away that there were even fish there to see because from the top, you know, their backs are all brown, and so they blend in with the bottom perfectly. And then you look horizontally, and all of a sudden, you see all these gold and silver-sided fish. And in the springtime, this was in the fall, in the springtime, they are some of the most colorful fish that we have because all the males put on this amazing breeding color. So we were talking about, you know, candy darter colors earlier. These fish rival the colors of candy darters when they're in breeding color. It's just unbelievable. And so, you know, a school of 50 of these fish just zipping all over the place. All the rocks were covered in rockweed. So this really brilliant green kind of an alga, just like a moss that's covering and just setting the whole riverscape. That brilliant green color is growing on these really clean orange cobbles. And then we've got these elvers, the small juvenile eel coming through. And then there were darters that were hopping over the bottom. And so in a short amount of time, I saw, you know, 5-6 different species of fish. From a completely different perspective, all the time that I spent in rivers and studying rivers, it was always on my terms, where I would dip a net into the water and I would take the net out of the water and I would examine the fish or the insect in air, right, in my realm. And this first time when I experienced those organisms in their aquatic realm, I saw them as from a completely different perspective. The beauty of those fish was unexpected and the behaviors were unexpected. And I was immediately hooked.
1: Hooked by a fish. Now, that's a switcheroo. But his passion for whatever he can see through his mask, it plays out in a pronounced commitment to science education. I really don't know that I've ever met a more articulate and sincere spokesperson for any particular ecosystem. Not just for fish, but everything surrounding the fish, the rivers, the streams, the algae down under the water, up to the tops of the trees nearby. That makes Keith my kind of a preacher, my kind of a guy, eager to speak about how things are far more closely connected, far more interdependent than we generally appreciate.
0: I mean, the more I learn about the science, the more awestruck I become. You know, there's a flaw in science education. When I was trained as a scientist, you were taught that you had to separate yourself from whatever you're studying. And if you don't do that, you're going to entrain bias into your study. And, you know, it's totally true that we want to eliminate bias from scientific investigations. It's just not possible. You know, you spend time with something, you're going to become attached to that. And the important

0: thing is to recognize what bias you bring. And then in your analysis, make sure that you're accounting for that bias. And, you know, scientists time and time again have become really significantly connected to the objects that they study. And so the objects are no longer objects. They become subjects. They're other beings. You know, we become connected to them. And that same thing happens to me, that I will get into the scientific literature and I'll be reading a study about a particular species or a particular ecosystem and be amazed by that. And it just makes the snorkeling experience that much richer because I know the science behind it.
1: As I've gotten to know you, I have realized that you often find wonder where most of us generally would overlook it in some of the smallest natural phenomena. So let's talk mayflies, if that's all right with you. What a crazy, fascinating life cycle for these creatures. Not really flies at all, flying up in the air where we are, they at least not for very long.
0: They start out as aquatic. All their physiology is keyed in on living in fresh water. They don't have lungs. They don't have a way of breathing air. And then they go through this incredible metamorphosis and they emerge with wings, with trachea, right? Basically a respiratory system that can take oxygen out of air. So they convert from being able to extract oxygen from water to being able to extract oxygen from air. And they essentially become masters of the air when just a short time ago, they were masters of the water. Some of the mayflies, it depends on the species, are top predators on the bottom in our rivers. You know, when they emerge as an adult, they're not so much interested in eating, they're interested in finding a mate. And a lot of species of mayfly don't even have mouth parts as an adult because they live for such a short amount of time. They're, you know, their scientific name is Ephemeroptera, ephemeral, it's perfect fit. But there's a beauty there. There's a beauty in their design. If you look at a mayfly adult and the venation on their wings, they're like stained glass windows, but the daintiest of stained glass windows. Just incredible beauty. The function that comes out of that beautiful form just amazes me. They've got the males have these really long tails and really large front legs, and that's what they use to hang on to the females. And during the hatch, when there's, oh man, millions of these individuals that are out, especially on our larger rivers that are significant threat still from poor water quality. The one river that I'm most familiar with, the Susquehanna, has this enormous mayfly hatch, you know, to the point where bridges sometimes have to be plowed in June to get the mayfly carcasses off the bridge so that deck doesn't become so slick and cause car accidents. And so they certainly present a nuisance. If you're living in a river town along the Susquehanna, you can wind up with piles of mayfly carcasses in the morning if you lift your porch light on. So I understand the aversion. But at the same time, the Susquehanna is a constant threat for water quality issues, and it's far from pristine. And yet here they are, these symbols of good water quality. Every year, here they are. There's hope there.
1: Mayflies as a symbol of hope. That's something my inner poet can follow along with fairly easily. But the thought that these same minute insects could convey any real hope when the backdrop of the story is deep human tragedy, we're going to take you there next, here on Constant Wonder, as our conversation continues with freshwater snorkeler Keith Williams.
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1: These ephemeral creatures we call mayflies once showed up at an unforgettable scene in Keith's memory and experience. To say that this scene was poignant is just not enough to describe what happened. I mentioned earlier, you may remember, that Keith wears a couple of hats. He works part-time as a river snorkeling guide and educator, but he also works as an EMT. These two worlds collided for him one day when a 5-year-old boy drowned in a nearby waterway.
0: And I was the first paramedic there, and I had my snorkel gear in the truck. This little boy rode his scooter off the dock, and they couldn't find him. And so here I am with my gear looking for this boy's body, you know, doing something that I love doing in a really horrible setting. And I found him. He was under a finger pier in about 10 feet of water. And I brought him up and started advanced cardiac life support. And then two other paramedics showed up, and we tried for a long time, and we weren't successful. And so that river took a life. That river that I loved, right, took a young human life. But I went back to that spot where he drowned after we cleared the hospital. I was there by myself, sitting on the end of that dock, and there's no malice in that river, right? Malice is something that we make up as humans, I think. A horrible thing happened, and that was it. It wasn't the river. The river just was. And I just sat on the end of the dock watching the sun go down and watching the mayflies hatch, you know, coming up out of the water and doing their thing. And nature just went on. The river just went on. And that just, that's just still a hard one. And I think that'll be one that will stay with me until the day I die. But in that moment, I recognized that we did everything we possibly could for that little boy. And we did everything we possibly could for his family. And the river just did its thing.
1: So I see in you somebody who thinks about the beauty and the hope of life forms, and death is part of the package. And somehow you bracket all the way from our human experience to what mayflies are doing and maybe a dying female salmon. That those death stories are not ultimately for you, they're not a cause of despair.
0: Yes and no. I mean, in the, they're hard, you know. But ultimately, we're part of this, I hate to say thing, we're part of something that's much greater than us individually. Thinking back to those reciprocal relationships, we're part of those reciprocal relationships too. And so we go on. We're part of that bigger system, is part of it. You know, death is sad for us. I'm not sure if it's sad for the person that died. We certainly miss them here in our realm, but where are they next? And I think that one of the most sacred things I get to do is be in that space of death. And as a paramedic, I do that fairly regularly. And I work really hard with my colleagues to keep that from happening, but it does. And when I'm in that space with a loved one that just died and their family with them, I think that's just one of the most sacred spaces I could ever occupy as a human being. And I think it's an honor to be in that place, as difficult as it might be.
1: An honor, you say?
0: Yeah. So, you know, you're with somebody that's dying, and I'm working really hard to keep that from happening, right? As a paramedic, I'm not usually not just sitting there watch it unless they're, you know, they have a do not resuscitate order, which is pretty rare. And so we're working really, really hard to keep this person from dying, even though it might be their time. And when I'm in that space of death, right, of somebody passing, while it's an uncomfortable place to be, and part of me feels like I failed that person because I wasn't able to stop it, part of me is honored to be there at the same time, right? It's a very sacred transition that person's going through. I don't know what's next after this. I just know there's something else. You know, we're nothing but energy, and energy you can't create and you can't destroy it. And that energy is going to go somewhere else. I don't know what that somewhere else is. And that's just what I believe. And so it's a privilege and an honor for me as that paramedic to work really hard to prevent death. But in the inevitability of life, death is going to happen. And when I'm in that space of somebody dying, I just feel very privileged to be in that transition space and to help that person get through that, along with their family.
1: So you and I are humans, and that's a species, and we probably identify better with other fellow humans than we do, say, with spiders on the side of a river. But having said that, the quality of the respect and the honor that you feel, and you have emotions that you might be trying to live through or process or whatever in that space of a human death, is there a similarity? Is there something in common with that dying female trout and you're being present for that?
0: Yeah, there's definitely something similar. Maybe not as intense, but certainly similar feelings. Like the light went out of her eyes and she drifted off down the river, but that was not her ending. That was the start of another beginning for her. The other end of that spectrum was, in the case of that one female salmon, there were still other salmon that were still spawning right on that spot. And so I was watching the creation of the next generation and the ending of the one that was currently in play. And so I'm witnessing this full circle. And the same thing applies for EMS. You know, we experienced that full circle. I had the fortune of delivering a baby in the field and helping to bring a life into this world. And I've had the difficulty and the privilege of seeing life go away.
1: It's one thing for you to have these kinds of encounters that you can then talk about with somebody like me and share what happened. It's another thing to really kind of calibrate or observe what's happening inside your own person or what the effect of these experiences on you. We've described it as honor and reverence. You've talked about it, that sacred space. Do those encounters permanently alter who you are? And does it involve, in any degree, awe or wonder?
0: I don't know if it changes who I am necessarily, but it certainly changes my view on the planet, on life, on my worldview. So I guess that does alter who I am. And awe and wonder are all throughout that. That's what keeps me going back into rivers. That's what got me in rivers in the first place, was this sense of every time I stick my face in a creek, even if it's something that's such a common water body that I see every day in my travels, I'm always struck by something I didn't realize was there or something that I knew was there, but what's that odd behavior that's doing? And so there's this underlying, not even underlying, it's woven throughout everything, is this sense of awe. I can't get past how, here's an example. So the first place I snorkeled was one of the most impacted creeks in my region. And one of the first things I saw when I stuck my face in that water that first time was a juvenile eel, an elver. They're tiny. And that fish made its way back into that stream from the Sargasso Sea. So the Sargasso Sea is basically the Bermuda Triangle, which is where we think baby eels come from. All the adult eels go into the Sargasso Sea and the babies come out, but we don't know what happens in between. So right there is this huge piece of awe, is the unknown. That in today's world, you think that we have all these scientific things worked out and we have all the biology figured out and we don't, which is to me just, I want to say awful, right? Full of awe. It's just incredible. It's great. And then here's this baby that made her way all the way from the Sargasso Sea, all the way up the east coast of the Atlantic Ocean, all the way up the Chesapeake Bay into this tributary on the very tippy top of the Chesapeake Bay. And how did she do that? How did she know to get back to this spot? It's just awe. And then the wonder that comes right behind, right? The awe is just recognizing the significance of that organism in that space, in that moment. And then the wonder is, well, how did that happen? How do they know how to do that? How did she start life? And every time I go in a creek, there's something like that that happens. Just recently, I was in a stream 2 weeks ago, freezing cold here. And I'm looking at these tiny little rock cornucopia, tiny little things, maybe a half inch, made out of little sand grains. The most colorful selection of sand grains imaginable, just reds and blues and yellows and oranges. Those are caddisflies, right? Another aquatic insect that cements these cases together from the existing sand. So there's the awe is, wow, look at the beauty of that. How amazing is that? And they're building these things to protect themselves when they pupate. But then the wonder is, well, why are they selecting these really showy sand grain colors when the background noise is brown? And yet they're selectively picking out the quartz and the, you know, the oranges and the reds and the little blue grains of, and it's mind blowing. And these are just, you know, basic insects that you see in every stream. So awe and wonder are all throughout that. And it really keeps me motivated to keep going back.
1: A transcendent experience of awe will keep you going back. And I'm grateful that Keith Williams returns over and over again to his rivers. It's only natural for him. You can hear in his voice that he's thrilled by everything he encounters out there, combined with what he studies and learns. And this insatiable appetite of his for wonder has resulted, I'm just going to say it, in some of the best fish tales I've ever heard. He has an inspiring story for just about every point he makes. Goes without saying, today we can only bring you a smattering of all that he has to offer. But you can check out his book. He's author of Snorkeling Rivers and Streams, An Aquatic Guide to Underwater Discovery and Adventure. We have a bonus feature coming up for you in just a moment. Keith Williams once again describing a hopeful situation of wildlife conservation along the west coast of the United States. Thanks for joining with us today for Constant Wonder. This episode was produced by Tenery Taylor with help from Jenna McMartin. Sound design provided by Addie Mangum and Kevin West. I'm Marcus Smith. Constant Wonder is a production of BYU Radio. Keith Williams recently returned from a trip to Oregon, and what he was able to see there is well worth hearing about, and of course a great fit for our podcast. Here are a few extra minutes for you with Keith Williams.
0: So I saw a whole bunch of juvenile steelhead trout. So steelheads are basically a migratory rainbow trout, and these were sea run. They spend their adult lives out in the Pacific Ocean, and they come up into these tiny little, relatively tiny little coast range streams. And there were a bunch of steelhead babies, par, that were in these streams. And that's just such a sign of hope. Steelheads are going away. There's, I think, every population in the country is listed as endangered or threatened except for four. And the Oregon coast population is one of the four that are considered not threatened or endangered under the Endangered Species Act right now. So it's pretty scary being with a species that is just so beautiful and so powerful and agile. And just watching these little babies, you know, they're only like an inch and a half, 2 inches long. And just watching how they masterfully play a really, really heavy current, because it poured for 2 days before I got to the rivers. So everything was up.
1: Let me jump in here just briefly, Keith, because I want to know what these babies were doing in the river here, you know, during the winter time.
0: So they start out as those baby steelhead, or really any kind of baby salmon, start out as eggs that were fertilized. You know, the female emits the eggs and the male emits milk. And so the egg and sperm meet outside the fish's body. Those fertilized eggs settle into clean gravel, right? So that's the key, is the female creates this nest called a red. And it's basically, she's beating the sediment out of the way to provide this clean gravel. And those eggs settle down into the interstitial spaces of that clean gravel. And then, you know, they develop after a relatively short amount of time, maybe a week, maybe 2 weeks. They start absorbing the yolk sac. They become these tiny little fry, and then they become par. And so a par, probably about an inch and a half, 2 inch long fish. They've got these bands, these vertical bands on the side of their body that indicate they're a par. And they're doing fish stuff. I mean, they are feeding actively. They're predators, which is what the adults are. They're just on a smaller scale. And so they are, you look at their eye and you see them evaluating you and making a decision, is this a threat? At the same time, they're watching the current and they're watching for food to come down in that current that they're going to feed on. And so it's this executive function that's going on in these tiny little fish that's kind of mind blowing, because, you know, most people, when you think of a fish, you don't think of executive function, but I could see it. There's active decision making going on. They're watching me. They're watching the rest of the current, and they're these little athletes. I mean, this current is really hauling. And they're just using these micro vortices, just these little subtle changes in the water velocity in the current to maintain where they are in the river. And their little tail is beating frantically sometimes, but their head is perfectly still. And there's just incredible athletic ability in these beautiful fish that have this red band going down their side. And they've got these beautiful vertical bars and they've got gold tips on their fins. And they'll do that for about a year. And in the process of that, they become a smolt. So a smolt is a bigger fish. It's probably about 6 inches now. Changes their coloration, right? They've got a lot more spots in the case of a steelhead. They lose the vertical bands, and then they become an adult. They head out to the ocean as that smolt. So smolts will out-migrate into the ocean. While they're in the ocean, I think in the case of steelheads, 5 or 6 years as an adult in the ocean, where they put on mass by feeding in the ocean, and then they come back into the freshwater streams as this beautiful, large, often just an incredible chrome silver fish with a red band down their side to start the process over again.
1: And like the salmon, is that the end of their cycle?
0: No, actually, for steelhead, they can spawn multiple times. Their spawning run is not their last often. A lot of times the steelhead will spawn and then go back out to the sea and then come back in again another year. You know, that as a species, they are declining across North America, but this particular population is still stable and they're making babies. And that's just, you know, the beauty of the fish is awe-inspiring. And then the knowledge behind that and what that means gives hope.
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13: Next on BYUSN, it is game day eve once again. And we look at why tomorrow's matchup may be one of the most important games of the season. Chase Roberts, former wide receiver great, joins us and tells us what he sees in legend Glasker and exactly how excited fans should be about this freshman phenom.
14: Fred Warner and the Niners balled out last night and went over Puka Nacua's Rams. What Warner accomplished that is very impressive. Which team has the advantage at quarterback tomorrow? Bear Bachmeyer and the Cougars or No Fita and the Wildcats? We'll break it down.
13: 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Happy Friday. I am Spencer Linton alongside Jerem Jordan. Today is September 11th, a date that obviously we all remember, and hard to believe it has been 25 years.
14: I can't believe it's been 25 years. This is a live shot of the Lavelle Edwards Stadium, where tonight there will be the traditional tower climb. I've participated in this before. I'll be calling the women's volleyball match. Otherwise, that would be great to be there. But, yeah, you climb the steps and you think about all the firemen and the policemen that went up in those towers. And there are actual firemen that show up in the gear. I can't imagine how heavy and how burdensome that is. And obviously, the holes in the hearts of those who lost those that day. I was a senior in high school at Copper Hills. I remember that morning hearing about the plane and then kind of missing the first kind of hour and a half there. I had a volleyball class, and then all of a sudden there's an announcement saying, hey, we feel like we're safe here, despite the attacks in New York and D.C., and going, sorry, what's going on? Yeah. So just absolutely crazy. 25 years. Chad Lewis runs the Y with an American flag every year. Looking forward to seeing that photo and that remembrance. And so, man. Just one of the most famous dates on the calendar because of the terror that happened 25 years ago, man.
13: I've told the story before. I was in South Korea 8 months into my mission for the Church of Jesus Christ of Latter-day Saints and felt like I was watching a movie. And it was an eerie, strange feeling to be abroad knowing that your home country is under attack. And I thought, maybe this is the start of World War III. It was very unsettling. Yeah. I do a few things every September 11th to remind myself of the power of the human spirit. I watch The Man with the Red Bandana story that ESPN did, which is, if you haven't watched
14: it's so good.
13: Unbelievable.
14: I also watch that every September.
13: Unbelievable heroism involved in that, dealing with a Boston College student and athlete. I'll leave it at that. You should watch it. And I always watch President Bush's first pitch.
14: Saw that last night, and that is the greatest first pitch of all time.
13: Is when the country needed it.
14: Yes.
13: The country
14: and it was a strike right down the middle.
13: I'll say this much. In 2001, in September, after that attack, politics didn't matter. Your opinions on your sports teams didn't matter. Like it was like a truly horrific yet unifying event. In the wake of tragedy, it was beautiful to watch the country come together and put everything else aside. It didn't matter.
14: Yep.
13: Like, it just didn't matter. It was about the country.
14: Yep.
13: And that was beautiful. So I'm thinking about that today. 25 years. It's unbelievable.
14: 25 years, man. Wild.
13: On that note, we hope all of you are remembering the brave people and, man, the firefighters and the policemen and everybody involved. And that while it is a somber effect, the way we live our lives and the way we live our country does honor them. On that note, rise and shout. Let's get into what's trending.
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15: Fifita steps up. Puts it on the money! Chris Hunter!
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17: Why not, Isaiah Blasker? Taking it for six!
18: Arizona's going to come out firing, but we're going to do the same.
13: Game on! BYU and Arizona at Lavelle Edwards Stadium tomorrow, 3:30 Eastern, 1:30 p.m. Mountain kick. And we're discussing today BYU and the big picture. This is such an important game early in the schedule, but it has us asking this question, Jerem, which on the surface, you think it's game two. What are we doing here? But because it is a conference game and because it features two of the top five or six teams in the league, we believe I will present it. Do BYU's realistic chances of getting back to the Big 12 championship game in Arlington hinge on the results of Saturday's game against Arizona?
14: I don't think it's too dramatic to say yes, because to me it's the second biggest Big 12 game BYU is going to play all year. The number one is Utah, given rivalry and how good we think Utah is. And number two is that Arizona is the next team there. If you had Texas Tech on the schedule, if you had maybe Houston, perhaps you're talking about, hey, those are bigger games in terms of how good those opponents are. But to me, it goes Notre Dame, Utah, and Arizona. So Arizona, second biggest Big 12 game of the year. If BYU wins, they're on track. If they lose, it is an uphill climb. You probably need to go undefeated the rest of the way in league. You could still lose to Notre Dame. You want to beat Notre Dame, but you could still lose. And get to Arlington, because I believe the two teams that will be in Arlington are probably zero or one loss teams in league.
13: Feels like that 16-team league.
14: If you're, what did BYU have in 2024? They had two losses. They lost the tiebreaker. They were not in Arlington. What was it last year?
13: 8-1.
14: It was 8-1. So I feel like if you're going to be in Arlington, which is BYU's hope, I don't really see a reasonable, it could happen, but reasonable at-large that includes BYU not being in the Big 12 title game. Then you need to win this game. So ESPN's saying, hey, good chance BYU wins, 77%. Cougars favored by 7 or 7.5, depending on who you ask. It's in Lavelle Edwards Stadium. It's in Provo. If it was in Tucson, it'd be a different conversation. I feel very confident in BYU's abilities here. And yes, the realistic chances of getting to the Arlington depend on a win tomorrow. It's a massive game.
13: It feels like whoever loses this game tomorrow does have to win out the remainder of their schedule to feel like they have legitimate hopes of getting to Arlington.
14: And do you feel like either team would win out?
13: Arizona's schedule is incredibly difficult. They have to play at BYU. They have to play Texas Tech. They have to play Utah.
14: I don't think Arizona's running the table. No.
13: If they lose to BYU tomorrow. Now, what BYU doesn't want to have happen is where they get in a scenario where, let's say, Arizona goes 7-2. And BYU 7-2. Well, now you lose out on the tiebreaker, unless
14: there's multiple
13: teams.
14: There's
13: a group of teams that are all at 7-2, and
14: you're 2-1, and they're 1-2.
13: They weigh some other things, but more than likely, if you are tied with that team, you're going to lose out in that tiebreaker.
14: Do you believe BYU would run the table if the Cougars lost Saturday in league?
13: I think it would significantly derail their confidence.
14: It'd be hard because you know Notre Dame's sitting there later, and now you're like, oh.
13: And you still have to play at Utah. And you still have to. There are some sneaky games on the schedule, including the week after Notre Dame at UCF.
14: And Arizona State on Halloween. Like, there's some interesting games.
13: You play Arizona State after UCF.
14: We're acting like at TCU is automatic. It's not automatic.
13: No, that game is weird.
14: There's some hard games.
13: So, it's important to build confidence. This is what BYU has done in each of the last two seasons. You started 9-0 or 8-0 in back-to-back seasons.
14: Was it 9-0 back then?
13: 9-0.
14: 8-0.
13: Yeah. think they were 8-0 going to Texas Tech last year.
14: Okay,
13: and then the year before you're 9-0. You come home and you lose to Kansas, inexplicably, but you lose to Kansas. But there was confidence. So, like, winning breeds momentum in your mind.
14: Yes.
13: Which what BYU has avoided recently is that early setback that makes you go, dang. Well, that's not fun.
14: They've sprinted out of the gate. Yep.
13: The only advantage to losing a game early and being knocked down the rankings is you do have the rest of the season to kind of climb your way back up.
14: And you do have opportunities like Notre Dame's massive game.
13: Yeah.
14: But if you lose at home to Arizona, why are you going to suddenly beat number three Notre Dame?
13: That's a fair question. Fair question. So it feels like if BYU is going to be in Arlington, tomorrow is a must win.
14: Got to win.
13: Logistically.
14: It feels dramatic to say that, but it's hard in a, as you mentioned, 16-team league with tiebreakers. Like you have to beat Arizona.
13: There might be 3 8-1 teams. Based on how all the schedules shook out.
14: Perhaps.
13: You might have Texas Tech at 9-0, and then you have a couple of other 8-1 teams. You could lose out on a tiebreaker at 8-1.
14: I do think there won't be that many because I think there's parity at the top outside of kind of Texas Tech and BYU, but no one's invincible. We saw Texas Tech lose last year at Arizona State. Granted, it was, you know, Brandon Morton was hurt, and he was hurt a couple of games, but we'll see, man. Okay, topic two. Which team, BYU-Arizona, has the advantage in the following three categories? We'll start with the first one.
13: Love this Friday topic.
14: Quarterback, Noah Fafita versus Bear Bachmeyer.
13: Trust me, I am well aware that Noah Fafita was tabbed as the best quarterback in the Big 12 entering the season.
14: And last season.
13: And I'm not saying anything aside from, well, okay, let me declare this. He's the best passer in the conference, I think. The best pure passer at quarterback in the conference.
14: Thank you for not saying it, but declaring it.
13: Okay, I declared it.
14: I didn't say it, Michael. I declared it.
13: There's not a better, more accurate thrower in the conference than Noah Fafita. But if we're talking about the advantage tomorrow, because Bear Bachmeyer is at home, and I believe has the luxury of Lavelle Edwards Stadium crowd, and he has the preseason player of the year in L.J. Martin lining up behind him, not to mention some nice weapons around him, the emerging legend Glasker. I feel like Bear has an advantage because I don't think he's going to have to do as much as Noah Fafita.
14: He's not asked to carry the offensive
13: load. The weight of the burden is more on Noah Fafita to scramble around and make plays and make throws than it is for Bear Bachmeyer. Also, Bear is really good with his legs. Not sure if you're aware of that. He can absolutely beat up on a defense by running the ball. That's how BYU beat Arizona last year. They took away the pass game largely, and then Bear Bachmeyer in the fourth quarter ran, and BYU won the game.
14: Bear and LJ combined for 47 carries against Arizona. I do not imagine that will be the case tomorrow. Okay, so you're saying Bear.
13: I just think he doesn't have to do as much, and the pressure on Noah Fafita is greater than the pressure being on Bear Bachmeyer tomorrow and the home field situation.
14: And the physical usage rate, I agree. One of these dudes is first team all Big 12. The other was the offensive freshman of the year. So you've got two tremendous quarterbacks. Noah Fafita has Bear by a hair in a vacuum, neutral site, on paper. But as you mentioned, because it's in Provo, because of LJ Martin, the best player overall in the Big 12, in my opinion, at least offensively, right? And I'm saying he's the king of the 12 right now based on my Wednesday rankings. It is Bear Bachmeyer who has the advantage in this matchup in Provo. That's the difference. And as you mentioned, Bear is a true freshman, went into Arizona and beat Noah Fafita in the Wildcats.
13: He played his worst game as a passer in Tucson, and BYU with Bear running the ball, and LJ, they still found a way.
14: Noah Fafita, Ofer versus Brigham so far. And BYU hopes to continue that. Kalani Sitake, 5-0, 4-1 score games. It's been close. But at quarterback, I can see the argument for both, but given where, and I think we agree, where the game is and what they're being asked to do, Bear Bachmeyer has the advantage. Now, if Arizona goes all in on Noah Fafita having to win the game, which they typically do, they've won a lot of games the last year, at least 9 wins. So BYU won 12. Just saying, the winningest quarterback by percentage in the league is Bear Bachmeyer, 13-2, Spence.
13: Well, there you go.
14: Kay. As a starter.
13: Secondary in this advantage, or second topic, I should say, within this advantage conversation. Which team has the greater advantage? Is it either BYU's pass offense, or is it Arizona's pass or secondary, their pass defense, essentially?
14: I'm going to go in my super biased opinion. BYU by a hair on the offense versus the Arizona secondary.
13: Now, that's interesting.
14: Here's why.
13: Arizona lost everything.
14: Here's why. Because, well, BYU's wide receivers are largely unproven. They had one game against Utah Tech. Okay, they looked great. It's because of Bear Bachmeier. Bear Bachmeier puts them over the top. When you lose five dudes to the NFL, as we've chronicled this week,
13: yeah.
14: And they returned Javion Cole, four picks, but they added Bootle the second, Hartzog Jr., Hunter, Olsen, a couple of transfers, right? Charlotte, Nebraska, a couple guys from the roster.
13: Good players.
14: Largely unproven themselves, besides Cole, who had four picks. But BYU, they have Bear Bachmeier throwing them the ball. If it was a new BYU quarterback or a backup quarterback, that might be different.
13: Advantage Arizona.
14: Advantage BYU because Bear Bachmeier.
13: Okay. But you're saying if Bear Bachmeier wasn't the quarterback, I am suggesting I'd probably give the nod to Arizona secondary.
14: I might give it to Arizona. But they're also unproven like BYU's wide receivers in a P4 game here.
13: Yeah, for what it's worth, Arizona's pass defense looked great against Northern Arizona. But what is Northern Arizona as a pass offense? I don't know.
14: Yeah.
13: I mean, NAU is a better FCS team than Utah Tech is.
14: What I don't like comparing is FCS teams. Who cares?
13: We talked to Jason Spears, who covers Arizona for ESPN Tucson yesterday, and he was pretty bullish about Arizona having filled most of the void in the secondary.
14: Yep.
13: But again, he's a guy that's in the details, and he, by nature of where he lives and the team he roots for, you're going to feel like,
14: hey. We don't know anything
13: exactly
14: about that. We have no clue. We're not paid by BYU.
13: You said in your incredibly biased opinion, he's sharing his biased opinion.
14: Yes, yes.
13: I do think it's close. And when you initially said BYU's pass offense, the reason I said, no, that's interesting, because I would think that it would be a wider margin in favor of BYU's pass offense because of Bear Bachmeier. But I do believe that Arizona has, they look better than I thought they would in the secondary. Again, I know it was NAU.
14: I don't buy into like sort of either game that much. So let's,
13: like their defense too. I like their defensive coordinator a lot.
14: Yeah, Danny Gonzalez knows ball. Like, he wants them to just kill each other. He wants the, as we talked about,
13: he's the Rocky Long disciple. He's running weird stunts and blitzes and 3-3-5 formations.
14: He wants a Provo purge. Like, what's going on there?
13: I mean, I think that they're going to be red. They're not as good as they were in the secondary last year.
14: There's no way.
13: NFL talent.
14: They had 19 picks from the secondary alone. I mean, that was crazy.
13: So there will be a drop-off there. But, again, Bear Bachmeier, like he was in the quarterback conversation, and now here in the pass offense versus Arizona secondary, he's the key factor.
14: Yeah. Okay, last but not least in the who has the advantage. Lavelle Edwards Stadium in the home field versus Arizona's all-in revenge factor.
13: Oh, boy. Home field at BYU, especially in September. Like, when is the last time BYU lost a September home game? I believe it was 2019 against Washington, in the words of Lee
14: Corso. It was that long ago?
13: I believe that is the last time BYU has lost a home game in September.
14: A home September?
13: Washington, 2019.
14: Wow.
13: Correct me if I'm wrong, but I believe it's been seven years since BYU lost a home September game. So while Arizona is absolutely ramped up, and I believe that they are going to, the emotions on that sideline are going to be palpable, especially in the first quarter. But once you get through the first 15 minutes, then you settle in and you just play football. That emotion will carry them. They might take a lead in this game, like they did in 2024 in Provo. I think they scored first and we're up 7-0. I think that BYU and Arizona will settle in the second quarter. That emotion eventually burns off in the heat. Okay.
14: They know something about
13: that. Literally and figuratively here. That emotion will burn off. And then you settle in and play football. But BYU doesn't lose a home in September. And especially with...
14: especially to Arizona.
13: With this team. And I know the revenge factor is real.
14: Yeah.
13: But I believe that Arizona is going to have to play maybe their best game of the season if they're going to win this game in Provo.
14: Because they want to be in the Big 12 title game. Noah Fifita said, I didn't come back for a 10-win season. I came back to win it all. He wants to win the Big 12 championship and go to the college football playoff. No one's talking about that with Arizona. But when's the last time Arizona beat BYU in Provo? 1975 in the WAC. BYU's had great success against the Wildcats. They need to keep this going. Part of the reason Arizona is so up for this game is not just because it was double OT and they had a 10-point lead with 5 minutes to go last year. It's because they haven't had a ton of success against BYU.
13: They've been reminded
14: recently
13: of it constantly.
14: They did when they were both in the WAC and BYU kind of stunk, but then BYU got Virgil Carter and they hired Lavelle Edwards and they got Gary Scheide and then the rest was history. They went to the Pac-8, became the Pac-10, Pac-12, now they're in the Big 12, now they're in the same league. I do love that these two teams are in the same league, the regional area of it. People have mentioned the R word this week with this, rivalry. It's not a rivalry. It's just a convenient rivalry because they're in the same league. But I do like the competition here. Now, in basketball, I would say there's more sort of ire there. They're upset at the Richie Saunders free throws 2 years ago,
13: yeah,
14: and so on and so forth. You have to have rivalry moments. We have not had that. There's too much respect right now to use the R word between BYU and Arizona. But I'm looking forward to it, and I agree. Lavelle Edwards Stadium, that influence more than the revenge factor. That emotion goes away at some point. If you get down and the crowd's crazy and you keep turning it over, like, that emotion can only take you so far. But the crowd noise, that can physically affect you in this game.
13: Arizona needs to start fast. BYU has made it a point. It's one of their team goals all season. Start fast. They did not do that often last year. So which team starts
14: fast? They finished fast.
13: Because that's a good point. If Arizona does start fast, that's how you build confidence.
14: You can keep that.
13: And then it gets weird, and then the emotion can remain. It's like, yeah, we're buying into this revenge thing. We're taking it to you guys right now. But I think it'll burn off by the second quarter.
14: Yeah.
13: Then Stadium
14: 1975.
13: They just dodging BYU or what? Getting out of the whack? What the heck?
14: Were they dodging BYU? What? We wish we were invited in the 70s to the Pac-10. Let's be honest. That's funny.
13: The Pac-8. We wanted it to be the Pac-9.
14: Just ASU? Because,
13: yeah.
14: We wouldn't know anything about a rival going to a power league without us.
13: Our question of the day. A lot of you feel some trepidation about this game. I've had lots of conversations with people that feel nervous about this game against Arizona.
14: I'm very confident, man.
13: Okay. Jerem's very confident. How confident are all of you feeling going into tomorrow's showdown between Arizona and BYU? At CA Franchise says, it's not quite an elimination game, but it's close.
14: Yeah.
13: Arizona is a good team, and losing the tiebreaker to them makes getting to the conference championship game at 8-1 a fair bit harder.
14: The margin for error is super slim for BYU because their goals are so big. We're not talking about, hey, get 8 or 9 wins. We're talking about going 11-1 in the regular season with BYU. That's kind of the high end there. Okay, Celtic Kugan X. Uncertainty only comes from the realization that, quote, anything can happen in college football. Everything I try to tell myself convinces me of a 10-point-plus win for BYU. More on that later in our triple option.
13: Okay. Weigh in on X, Facebook, and Instagram. Some confidence there. Let's pick up the tempo and move into the hurry-up drill.
14: The Fighting Fred Warners beat the L.A. Nakuas last night in Australia, 27-7. How about that? What was your favorite part of this game?
13: The discussion about how the Rams got there 28 hours before kickoff.
14: And the Niners had a point for every hour that the Rams almost beat.
13: I kid. Obviously, it's the dap-up moment that the NFL featured between Fred and Puka.
14: They tagged BYU football.
13: And they cited BYU football from BYU to the NFL, and these are two of the biggest NFL stars in the world, right there.
14: I love that Noah Eagle said the BYU boys. I would add
13: fantastic.
14: Some Z's to the end of that, personally, but that's great. That's great. Two
13: I
14: of the stars.
13: That. Love Kyle Van Noy's post about, okay, just give Fred Warner comeback player of the year already. It's been one game. He's going to be the NFL comeback player of the year.
14: That's a great take out of the gates, honestly. That's awesome. I love that moment, too. Congrats to Fred for becoming the all-time leading tackler in Niners history, by the way, yesterday.
13: Okay.
14: That's awesome. Big time.
13: On to some
14: basketball.
13: And that's
14: enough Niners content.
13: 49ers are good. Listen, I picked the 49ers to go to the Super Bowl. People told me I was crazy.
14: Oh, wow.
13: I think they're really good.
14: They are the second-best team in the NFC West. So, yeah.
13: On to hoops. There are reports that BYU basketball was a possible landing spot for the...
14: No, I know. No, he signed.
13: He did.
14: Yeah.
13: I'm trying to remember the Polish Hammer. Thank you.
14: Yes.
13: Okay, the nickname. The Polish Hammer, Jakub Urbaniak.
14: He's signed.
13: He signed.
14: Yeah.
13: That's not going to happen now because he's playing with Gran Canaria in Spain.
14: Yep.
13: Back to the pros.
14: Yep.
13: So what the heck now in the search for a big man for BYU?
14: Let's talk about it. So there were eligibility concerns / issues, and so he opted to just stay instead of come over. He wasn't going to get eligible, apparently. So
13: that is
14: a bummer. He was 5 years a pro. He didn't get the eligibility. BYU was told that he would probably get eligibility. That's why they signed him in the first place. Otherwise, they wouldn't have signed him. So that's kind of confusing there. They are going to bring in a dude from Serbia, it sounds like. They have a commitment. This guy's more of kind of a backup that they're going to bring along slowly as opposed to like a starter out of the gates. You hope the Michigan State guy gets clearance on the appeal September 29th in the California courts.
13: Smarty special, come on down. Yep.
14: And then I'm told, hey, could Kaba Keita be an option? Highly unlikely at this point is what I am told. And so all in on the Michigan State guy getting eligibility. Hopefully that happens for BYU. And then Hadeem Boop, get ready to go, baby.
13: Some work to do still on that BYU roster. But frankly, I think most college basketball teams are feeling the same types of things.
14: Yep.
13: Some work to do.
14: Yep. So it is what it is. Hope that things go well with the Michigan State guy, honestly, because that changes things quite a bit. Okay, tune in Saturday for BYU against Arizona in the Cougars' Big 12 opener. Massive game, as we mentioned. You can watch all the Spencer Linton that your heart could possibly cram in. 1:30 Eastern on BYU TV and the BYU TV app or ESPN+.
13: After the break, what did former BYU wide receiver great Chase Roberts see from legend Glasker in one game that he believes BYU fans should absolutely buy into? What are his expectations for the Wildcats and Cougs? This is BYU Sports Nation.
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1: 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I am Spencer Linton alongside Jerem Jordan, and joining us now is one of our favorites, former BYU wide receiver, a guy who still very much has pro football ambitions. Chase Roberts is on the show. Chase, great to see you, man. How you feeling on Friday?
2: What's up, guys? Feeling great. Just got done with a little workout, so trying to get this injury right and ready to go, so...
3: How's it going with that as you try and get healthy and then hope the phone rings for another opportunity?
2: Yeah, so right now it's one of those injuries that won't take a full season, so no sense of going on IR and missing a whole season. So trying to get back as quick as possible, a little midfoot sprain. They sent me home for a little bit. I have an opportunity to go back to Vegas, but also have some opportunities to work out with other teams once I'm healthy and then hopefully get playing in some games this year and taking advantage of the opportunities that I get. So it's been a journey for sure, but very grateful for all the support and for just the opportunities. So
1: what is the best lesson you've learned through all of this, specifically training camp, the injuries, the ups and downs over the past few months?
2: Yeah, I think biggest thing for me is to trust in God. I feel like there's a lot of moments in the NFL where you can make it harder than it has to be. And I tried to, I think, put a lot of things on myself during training camp, during OTAs, over the summer, of just I need to do everything I can. Obviously, that's a good way to look at it. But when you put too much on yourself, too much stress, too much, you know, everything, it's hard. And there's an aspect of learning and going through that, and realizing that, wow, I need to put my faith more in my Savior, Jesus Christ, and in God, and just, you know, be confident in Him and let things happen how they need to be. And I've been able to do that going forward, and now just kind of taking advantage of opportunities, calming down a little bit, finding more rest throughout the day, and being able to step up when my name's called.
3: This is BYU Sports Nation, but that was a taste of two-point conversion, which you can get on BYU Radio and where podcasts are found with Connor Pay and Chase Roberts, which is awesome.
2: That's right.
3: Are you wearing your NFL Combine shirt, or is this a Raiders shirt? What are we wearing today here?
2: Just a little Raiders, lifting shirt. Little NFL.
3: Nice.
2: There's no logo on it, but
3: nice.
2: I guess they give it to kind of everyone. A little workout shirt.
3: The silver and black. Let's go. Okay, let's turn you into an analyst and talk about BYU and Arizona. Obviously, this is a big game. You participated in two of these the last couple of years. Cougars,
2: yeah.
3: You know, with Kalani's Tiger, 5-0 against Arizona. Yeah, this is a big game. We've been talking about it. How do you feel the Cougars match up with the Wildcats going into this one?
2: I feel very confident. I mean, in the past, we've always felt confident going against Arizona. They're always a great team. They have a great quarterback that's returning. So I think if we do our job and keep him under pressure, we'll have a great shot. I mean, BYU this year, I was able to watch this past Utah Tech game and just the amount of talent that we have, as well as the returning coaching that we have, is pretty special. Everyone making plays. You see JoJo there doing his thing. We got Reggie. You got the young kids stepping up and doing their thing. So we got a lot of talent. No issues there. Now it's just going and executing and doing our thing, putting some pressure on the quarterback and letting the guys do what they do.
3: Way to ID the B-roll, by the way. That was
1: yeah.
3: Good. Chase, that was good, dude.
1: Broadcast personality.
3: That was nice.
2: There we go, baby. Yeah. Love it.
1: Chase Roberts is on BYU Sports Nation. Chase Legend Glasker is the conference co-freshman of the week. He scored the first three times he touched the ball. I said earlier this week, he reminds me a little bit of Ted Ginn Jr., great Ohio State receiver. I see a little bit of how he moves and floats across the field that reminds me of DeSean Jackson. I'm not saying he is those players, but there are some similarities. What are you seeing from Legend through one game, and what are your expectations for him the rest of the season?
2: When I first saw Legend, it was a little workout he was doing with some younger guys. I think it was like Ryder Lyons and the tight end, and they were running some routes, and you could just tell he stood out. And There's something about, you know, that little just they can ball, and when they go catch a ball and just that natural ability to go play football, and he has that natural ability. I feel like Fessy sees that really well when it comes to the receivers that he's had and that he's coached. He knows that just natural ability. And then being able to see what he did in that Utah Tech game, taking screens to the house, being able to catch the deep ball, that's the real deal. When you can play at all three levels and do it at a high level, I believe that he is going to be a great, great player. He already is a great player if he stays focused and he keeps learning and growing. He's going to be one of the best to play at BYU.
3: Where do you see Bear Bachmeier's development now as a sophomore?
2: I think just his poise and his ability to read the defense. I think he's a lot smarter now, and that comes with playing. And last year was a great start for Bear, and now being able to take it to the next level with his football IQ, he's going to just do that much better. So he knows the guys he has around him. He knows how to utilize them, and he's a stud. So excited for what he's going to do against Arizona and going forward.
1: Chase, when you consider the big picture for BYU, and this year they're not sneaking up on anybody. Kalani's been very, very open about that. What do you feel is the key to managing very high expectations within the team and the fan base after going over the last 2 years 23-4, and now with Utah Tech when they're 24-4 in the last 28 games? What's the key to managing high expectations and meeting them, or maybe even exceeding them?
2: Yeah, it's hard when you focus on the Big 12 championship or the playoff. Oh, we got to make it there. We got to make it there. What BYU does really well, what Kalani does and all the coaches, all the players, is we focus on the now. We be present. We're present in every moment. We're present in every game, and we just take it one game at a time, one snap at a time. And I think that's why we're so successful, is we're able to win games, win that specific game, and then move on to the next. And when you stack those up over time, you're playing in the Big 12 championship. You're playing in the college football playoffs. So that's what Kalani always emphasizes, what Coach A-Rod always emphasizes. Fessy is a receiver coach.

0: difficult on their schedule. So I feel like last year was good for us to have that close game, being down. I feel like we played well in a lot of certain ways, and also left a lot on the fields, and things that we could have done better. So I still feel like I'm part of the team. I'm talking like I'm part of the BYU football team.
1: You
0: Miss it
1: basically
0: a
1: are.
0: lot. It's fun watching.
1: Can you talk to a Provo judge, Chase?
2: Yeah, can you get an injunction?
0: I know. We'll see. We'll see what we can do. We'll see what
2: Let's
0: we
2: go
0: can
2: ahead and
0: do.
2: Trade in that Raiders shirt for a BYU shirt again. All good.
0: Yeah,
1: if you thought
0: go.
1: LSU was bad.
0: Yeah, there you go.
2: All right.
0: No, but I feel like it's nice to have that experience last year and to be able to go with a little more fire this year and realize that Arizona's a great team and we got to play our game.
2: So just to follow up on something you said earlier, because I know fans are going to want to know more specifics. You know how this goes. The fan, they want to know all of the details, Chase, in your professional career. You said Las Vegas is going to perhaps allow you to come back. There are some other teams that are looking at you to give you an opportunity. Like,
0: yep.
2: What is that opportunity in Las Vegas? Is it just a chance to go and work out again? And then if it's good, it's the practice squad. Like, what is happening in your future there with Las Vegas and the other teams?
0: Yeah, so right now the injury settlement, when I get healthy, I have to wait 3 weeks after that to get back to the Raiders. And they've expressed that they really want me to come back on their practice squad with an opportunity to be elevated for the football, for the actual games. And then, but I'll be healthy before, right, that ends. So I'll have an opportunity to work out with other teams before then. And then they can either grab me for their practice squad or their 53-man roster. So a lot of opportunity coming up. So I just got to stay ready and get healthy as quick as I can and then start working out. If things don't work out with the workouts, then I'll be back in Las Vegas after those 3 weeks.
1: Did you imagine before the game when you scored against Utah last year doing the super Y as opposed to a down U? Because that was like a real moment of positivity.
2: It became a thing.
1: It became a thing, yeah.
0: Yeah, no, I knew that the down U wasn't gonna fly. I didn't want to put Utah down, but I'd rather, you know, raise the Y up, you know, start emphasizing who we are and stop focusing on them. So we'll keep throwing up the Y. Hopefully that carries on.
1: Super Y,
2: super
1: baby.
2: Y.
1: It's got a name.
0: Guy. No more. Down.
1: Yeah.
0: But some more Super Y. Yeah,
1: that's
0: Super
1: great. Y.
2: All right, Chase, as we wrap up, we've already mentioned two-point conversion and what an incredible venture you're having there with Connor Pay. For those that haven't discovered it and are not aware of what's going on there, what's the latest in your push to go to the BYU Radio airwaves and promote Christ and faith in God, as well as talk a little bit of football and your experiences and such?
0: Yeah, it's been awesome to hear people come up. I honestly get more people come up and say, I love your podcast. And then, you know, congrats on everything with football.
1: Nice.
0: That's been awesome. That's the way I like it. Just putting Christ first. And it's going to be awesome in the future. Those who haven't been able to join in on the podcast, we'll have a lot more athletes coming up as football season's starting. And there's a lot of hype around athletics coming up. There's going to be a lot more athletes on the podcast sharing about their faith and their focus on Jesus Christ and how it carries them through adversity, through all their workouts and games and stress, pressure, all that. So if you're, it doesn't matter what age, what gender, whatever, the podcast will help build faith in Christ. And you'll get some insights too on different people's journeys, especially athletes. So tune in. It's on every platform, YouTube, Apple Podcasts, BYU Radio, all that. 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
2: Great stuff, Chase. We appreciate the time, man. We're super excited about the opportunities that lie ahead for you. And I'm sure we'll see you on the sidelines soon, rooting on the BYU Cougars as you get healthy and continue on.
0: Appreciate you guys. You guys are awesome.
1: Thanks, Chase.
2: Chase Roberts. By the way, we learned that there is a special Steve Young Christmas episode.
1: Oh, I like that.
2: Two-point conversion.
1: I like that.
2: Pretty cool.
1: 3-ish months out. I'm
2: Light
1: ready to
2: the
1: go.
2: The world.
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8: Let's continue to educate. 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They are painting the end zones royal. That's going to look great tomorrow, Spence. 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The Y is filled in as well. Our crew gives you the latest and greatest. Let's go. 15th-ranked BYU hosting Arizona tomorrow. Pre-game BYU TV, BYU Radio, 1:30 Eastern. Isaiah Glasker, not listed on the latest availability report. That is good. That means he is 100% playing. If you listened to the show yesterday, we already told you that.
7: Stripe the stadium and paint the end zones.
8: Yes, wear the right color shirt in the right section.
7: San Francisco 49ers beat the Rams last night, handily 27-7. Fred Warner had 11 tackles and a forced fumble in the win. You know, just an average Thursday for Fred. His 11 tackles move him to the top of the 49ers franchise as the all-time tackle leader with now 959 tackles in his career, surpassing the great Patrick Willis. In the loss, Puka Nacua, 5 catches for 74 yards.
8: Cougars in the NFL this weekend, Tyler, during the Cardinals at the Chargers, Carson Ryan and the Browns at the Jaguars, Zane Anderson and the Dolphins at Vegas, Zach Wilson and the Saints playing Detroit on the road, Chris Brooks and the Packers on the road against the Vikings, Ryan Rico and the Bengals taking on the Bucks, and Sunday night, Jack Kelly and the Giants at home versus them Cowboys.
7: Let's go, Jack! 25th-ranked BYU women's volleyball hosting UCLA tonight at the Smith Fieldhouse. Cougs have struggled in their history against UCLA.
8: 1-6 all time at home. The one win was 1973.
7: Let's rally and get it done. Coverage begins at 6:30 p.m. local time on ESPN+.
8: Number 13 women's soccer lost 4-0 last night in Logan to Utah State. Cougars gave up 3 second-half goals. They have a week to recover before opening up Big 12 play at Arizona. But that was a tough one, Spence. BYU trying to figure some things out right now post-Ellie Walbrook injury. And
7: no doubt, in a rough spot.
8: Yeah. No doubt they'll figure it out because guess what? Last year, they barely made the Big 12 tournament. They won the Big 12. They went to the Sweet 16. So not unfamiliar territory, but they have some questions to answer right now.
7: An Aggie stampede.
8: Okay.
7: If you will.
8: That's enough there.
7: Up next, who in the world should BYU football fans root for outside of the Cougars?
8: Look at that lower third. Cheering for Kyle Whittingham.
7: Are you all cheering for Michigan and Kyle Whittingham? Why, you might need to. 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
8: Is he a Coug in this way?
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7: Welcome back to BYU Sports Nation on a Friday. Spencer Linton and Jerem Jordan here. As you have noticed, we've moved over to the big screen because it is time for this weekend's Rootables. Now, if you're not familiar with what those are, here's how it works. Aside from cheering for BYU, I give you, BYU fans, all of the other teams cheer for and how it helps BYU by rooting for those teams. Let's go ahead and start in the center of the screen with number 11, Oklahoma, and Kyle Whittingham-led Michigan. You see the green circle around that M. I know this probably makes some of you feel weird, but here's why you need to cheer for Michigan. Because of that number 11 next to Oklahoma's name. They are four spots ahead of BYU. Oklahoma, heavy favorite, but a loss in Ann Arbor would then potentially push BYU up if the Cougars can take care of business against Arizona.
8: Is that a 60-minute game, or how long is that game?
7: They signed up for 60, in the words of Scott Van Pelt, not 60 minutes and 1 second.
8: Let's go.
7: Okay, just to the right of Oklahoma and Michigan, Arizona State. I think they're a good football team, better than most people think. Huge challenge for the Sun Devils on the road at College Station facing the 12th man in Texas A&M. Same rule applies here. But let's add the power of the Big 12. You can get behind your Big 12 counterparts when they're taking on other teams. An Arizona State win then pushes 10th-ranked Texas A&M down the rankings and thus vaults BYU a little bit more. So cheer for the Sun Devils. I know the Cactus Utes, when they face BYU on Halloween, be a different emotion. But at least this weekend, go Sun Devils.
8: We don't cheer for Devils here.
7: 14.5-point underdog, by the way. Yeah, huge road dog. Down here to my left, you see Texas Tech.
8: What is that one?
7: Number 13. They are two spots ahead of BYU at Oregon State. Why is Oregon State circled? I thought you just said go for the Big 12 teams. Jerem, it's Texas Tech, and they're only two spots away from BYU. If Texas Tech loses to Oregon State, it's not going to happen.
8: Does
7: but
8: it?
7: If they did, it's a non-conference game. It doesn't hurt them in Big 12 play.
8: I think it damages the Big 12 rep a little bit, though, if Texas Tech loses.
7: That's why this is interesting.
8: Yeah.
7: Where do you lie there? Do you want Texas Tech to potentially be undefeated, perfect, matching up with, let's say, BYU and Arlington again because it would then elevate the conference? Maybe.
8: And
7: that
8: could
7: be a storyline.
8: The win would mean more if BYU got it.
7: But if in our society, it's, I want it now. I want it all.
8: I want it now.
7: So you want Texas Tech to lose so that BYU can jump up in the middle. Oregon, coming off of, a battle on their home field against Boise State. Almost lost that game. They go on the road to Stillwater and take on the team that's dead last in my Big 12 power rankings.
8: Your Cowboys.
7: Yes,
13: Root for the Big 12. Root for Oklahoma State. This is by far...
8: Root for them to score? Like, what are you saying exactly?
13: Or would be by far the biggest upset of all five rootables here.
8: I think Oklahoma State's going to put up that many points next to their logo. A big zero.
13: Man.
8: Nah, they'll score.
13: They scored 10 against Tulsa. Can they score more than 10 on their home field against Oregon?
8: Didn't they score 3 last year?
13: And lost by 70 or something like that. I think it was 66-3.
8: It was bad.
13: Brutal. The final game in the Rootables, and there are more. I'll put more out on social media, but we focus on 5 right now. Notre Dame, ranked number 3 in the country. I explained it last week. BYU fans, you want Notre Dame to be at the peak of their powers when they enter Provo. You want them to be undefeated, potentially number 2 or gulp number 1 if Texas beats Ohio State tomorrow. Would that give Notre Dame a path to potentially be number 1 when they come to Provo in mid-October? Maybe. But root for the Irish to stay perfect. Those are your 5 rootables for week number 2 of college football.
8: I want the logic of this to apply to this, a.k.a. like we BYU has a chance to beat them.
13: What do you care most about? Do you want right now I want to be higher in the rankings? I want BYU to be vaulted immediately?
8: I want both. I want the Big 12 not to have a bad loss from its perceived best team by some.
13: Do you want BYU to be the top-ranked team in the Big 12?
8: I am with you here. It has nothing to do with Kyle. It has everything to do with this.
13: Absolutely.
8: It's whoever they're playing. It just happens to be Michigan. Which, by the way, they are going to get destroyed. This line is way closer than it seems. It's like 5.5.
13: Yeah.
8: Which is crazy to me. If it was 17, I'd still take the over for
13: Oklahoma.
8: Now,
13: the emotions of Texas Tech still reign prevalently in the minds of BYU fans to a degree. Like, they beat
8: just
13: up on us a couple
8: Texas
13: times.
8: Tech, no matter what. Then BYU's the clear number 1. Although I would remind people, going into Lubbock last year, BYU was the higher-ranked team. You just got to win the game.
13: Yeah, play. Fun conversation there.
8: Okay, join us for BYU Arizona pregame coming up on BYU Radio on Saturday at 1:30 Eastern Time. Greg, Hance, Mitchell, Jason Shepard, let's go. 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
13: Up next, we now run the triple option at BYU. Are you not aware of that? Well, we do on this show anyway. We make our projections and pick an upset special in the Big 12. I got mine right last week. Make 2 in a row. 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
13: Welcome back to BYU Sports Nation. All a fabulous Friday. It is time to stay at the big board and run the triple option at Brigham Young University. You good with the pitch?
8: Yeah.
13: Okay, I'll start us off here. Three projections. Two relate to the BYU-Arizona game. The third is an upset pick featuring some Big 12 team. All right. Number one, Jeremy, I think Bear Bachmeyer, even though I said he's not going to feel the pressure to do more than Noah Fifita, at the end of the game, he'll have more total yards than his counterpart, Noah Fifita.
8: More total yards. That's interesting, because if Arizona's behind and they have to pass, and BYU kind of gives them a little bit, you know, like bend, don't break, Noah could kind of pass him late, so we'll see, man. That's interesting.
13: Okay.
8: Okay. My first one. BYU's winning by 10+. I'm confident. I'm feeling good. BYU's covering. They're winning by double figures. Let's go.
13: Okay.
8: Cougs at home, man.
13: 7.5-point favorite.
8: Yep.
13: Second projection. BYU and that defense with Lavelle Edwards Stadium going crazy and Isaiah Glasker back in the lineup. He's picked up Noah Fifita twice. Will win the turnover margin tomorrow.
8: Do you think Glasker has a third takeaway?
13: Maybe. Maybe it's a fumble, a forced fumble,
8: I think
13: fumble
8: it's
13: recovery.
8: Fumble. I think second quarter, second drive.
13: I think they win the turnover margin.
8: Okay. L.J. Martin, who did not score last week and last year in the first couple of games, will have
13: two plus touchdowns.
8: Yeah. He's going to get the ball near the goal line, and then he'll rip one off from maybe outside the red zone. Who knows? But, yeah, LJ is going to score in this one.
13: Okay.
8: Yeah, multiple times.
13: Now for the upset special pick, which is our third pick in this triple option. Last week I called Tulsa over Oklahoma State.
8: Nailed that one.
13: This week I'm going with the Knights of UCF to take down Pitt. UCF is a 7-point road underdog. I think they've got some juice. They're feeling good. They got an offense that looks pretty explosive. What will it do against Pitt's defense and an improved Pitt defense? I don't know, but I just get this feeling that UCF's going to make that game really weird.
8: Okay, my pick is the Border War. Kansas against ranked Missouri. I have the Jayhawks pulling off the upset. 5.5-point dogs, I think, in the Border War, which, check out their social media. They get very political with what Missouri was in the 1800s.
13: Do not rivalry right, Jeremy.
8: Very interesting. yeah, it made me laugh. I have Kansas winning this game. Cole Ballard at quarterback leads the Jayhawks to win over ranked Mizzou.
13: Should probably establish some parameters of like what qualifies as a big enough upset. Like we need to set that line.
8: Well, there weren't enough good games that were like tight like this within like 7-ish. So yeah. 5.5, 7.
13: Those are two good picks.
8: There's only two that were realistic. Everything is like 7.
13: Kansas and UCF.
8: Yeah.
13: Let's go. Yeah. Our question of the day. Jeremy says he's very confident that BYU is going to win this game against Arizona. How confident are all of you feeling going into the Wildcats and Cougars showdown tomorrow? At the Sports Psych, it says, going to be a great early season test. Hopefully we find some good answers to questions like, is the pass rush there? Will the run game be similar to last year? Has Bear taken a step or two forward? My confidence meter is about 75%. Cougs get the W.
8: There you go. At True Blue, BYU 1984. Pretty, pretty, pretty good.
13: Ah, Larry David. Pretty, pretty, pretty good.
8: Nice.
13: Our elite voice of the day, presented by PAX Healthcare Careers, built for victory, comes in from at Sammy J. Dodd. This is well played by Sammy. Says, on a scale of 1 to 2,000, 1984.
8: Very nice. I like that. That is a great elite voice.
13: Yeah, that's a little, I agree. Yeah, that's great that's stuff. Awesome. 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
8: We talked about it off the top, but 25 years since 9/11 happened. The tower climb is happening tonight at Lavelle Edwards Stadium to remember that. Chad Lewis typically runs the American flag up to the Y and back.
13: Yep.
8: So we remember this day and those who lost their lives 25 years ago.
13: Chad texted me a few minutes ago and said, the whole world is invited, literally. He's running the mountain at 3:30.
8: Okay, he's going at 3:30.
13: With his flag.
8: Okay,
13: if
8: very
13: you
8: cool.
13: want to join him,
8: very
13: you are
8: cool.
13: welcome to join him.
8: Awesome.
13: Our thanks to today's guest, Chase Roberts.
8: Sorry to Dennis Pitt, we ran out of time.
13: For Jerem, I am Spencer. Shout out to the Zatake clan who are unbeaten against Arizona at BYU. Go Cougs.
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20: 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We'll hear a BYU devotional address from McKay Christensen, BYU's Managing Director of Alumni and External Relations at the time of this address, entitled Lay Hold Upon the Word, The Power of Wholehearted Living.
21: When I was 15 years old, I worked on a sod farm. It was located close to where the Payson Temple is today. To cut the sod, we used a harvester that weighed about 14 tons. One day, I was assigned to work with my high school classmate on the back of the harvester, and while we were moving the harvester from one end of the field to the other, I was walking alongside. As I walked along this slow-moving harvester, I attempted to jump up onto the platform and sit next to my friend. I misjudged my jump and only landed partway onto the platform. I lost my balance and fell in front of the double set of dual wheels that were underneath the platform. I immediately tried to scurry out of the path of the wheels, but the big knobby tires caught my high-top sneakers and the wheels started to roll up my leg, throwing me to the ground. I quickly realized I was in quite a predicament. I was now lying directly feet first, directly in the path of the wheels that were going to roll over the entire length of my body, starting with my feet and ending with my head. I felt my right leg break under the weight of the machine, and the wheels continued to roll up over my pelvis, crushing my pelvis. And honestly, I've never felt anything so excruciatingly painful in my life. My back and ribs were next to break in multiple places as the wheels climbed up my stomach and chest, and then the machine mercilessly twisted me back with the knobby treads passing over my shoulder and the side of my face and neck, miraculously missing most of my head. By the time the 14 tons finished their devastating work, I'd lost consciousness. And the first thing I remember when I opened my eyes was the inconceivable pain. I couldn't breathe. I felt like I was underwater. I was trying to breathe, but it wasn't working the way it was supposed to work. I could speak. Well, I couldn't speak. I couldn't even cry out, although I wanted to cry out for help. Everything hurt. And I quickly grasped the fact that I was about to die. Honestly, the pain was so extreme that I wanted to die. I just wanted it to stop. I later learned that I had suffered a traumatic pneumothorax, or in simple terms, my lung had collapsed. If there's a puncture in your lung or lungs due to trauma, the air escapes from the lung to the area outside of your lungs, yet inside your chest cavity. And as a result, your lungs push together like a wet paper sack. And the air inside your chest cavity is unable to escape, and it keeps the pressure on your lungs so they remain, it keeps them from expanding. And this can lead to cardiac arrest or respiratory failure. Everything in my body was screaming for oxygen. And in my desperation to breathe, I had to expand my chest cavity to gather air. And the pain from my broken ribs and back from even the slightest movement was more than I could possibly endure. In a matter of minutes, the farm manager, Stan, arrived out of breath. He could sense I was in deep shock and on the verge of death. He asked if I could move my legs. I couldn't respond. So he knelt on the ground, took my head in his hands, and gave me a priesthood blessing. For whatever reason, his words reached through the panic and pain. He told me I was strong. He blessed me that I would live. And honestly, before that moment, it had never entered into my mind that I was going to live. The only thought I had up until that moment was how long would the pain go on until I could die and make it go away. Stan continued, "McKay, I bless you that you will walk again." I started to believe. He told me I would go on a mission, hold positions of leadership, marry, go to school, and become a father. These words had a profound effect on my thinking. It was as if there was this tremendous tug of war going on inside of me. On one end of the rope was this panic and pain, pulling me towards closing my eyes and giving in. And on the other end was the hope that Stan's words were giving me. And in spite of all that was going on around me, I could imagine in my mind the very words that Stan was speaking to me. And I started to lay hold on what he was saying. I started to believe. And reflecting on that moment, I imagine some of you question whether you can endure at times. Can you recover from a spiritual injury or sin? Can you persevere despite challenges? Maybe you've even felt a little like giving up at times here at school. If so, please know you can lay hold upon words that will lift and save you. It would be more than 15 minutes, which honestly seemed like 15 years, before the ambulance would arrive. The hospital ordered the insertion of a chest tube, which meant they would cut through my chest cavity, insert a tube so that it would evacuate the excess air from inside my chest. It hurt so bad I couldn't cope. But soon the pain in my chest diminished and I could breathe a little better. Long story short, it took a long time for me to recover, and much of that time I spent flat on my back in bed. I had to learn to walk again, and walking wasn't something I was sure I would ever be able to do again. And it took time, but as you can see, I can walk, I even run, and through this experience, I learned the power of words. I learned that when you lay hold upon the word, it is quick, full of life, and powerful. The word can lead you and bless your life for good. Helaman 3:29-30 reads, "Yea, we see that whosoever will may lay hold upon the word of God, which is quick and powerful, which shall divide asunder all the cunning and the snares and the wiles of the devil, and lead the man of Christ in a straight and narrow course across that everlasting gulf of misery, which is prepared to engulf the wicked, and land their souls, yea, their immortal souls, at the right hand of God in the kingdom of heaven." I've pondered on two words in particular from this verse: lay hold. What does it mean to lay hold upon the word? As a freshman here at BYU, I attended mission prep on Sunday mornings at 7 a.m. Our teacher was Herschel Pedersen, center on the 1956 BYU basketball team and former mission president in New Zealand. One Sunday, Herschel quoted Doctrine and Covenants 84:61, and he shared his testimony. As he did, I read along in my scriptures, and the Spirit spoke to me. I knew then that I wanted to serve a mission for my Savior, Jesus Christ. I laid hold upon those words. They inspired me to serve. Those words changed my heart and my life. And I suspect most of you sometime have experienced what it's like to lay hold upon the word. When you lay hold, you take it to heart, you follow it, you taste it, you acquire it, you make it your own, you identify with it, you fully give yourself to it, follow it with real intent, and let it change you. When you lay hold upon the word, it becomes an anchor of the soul. Now, the word can come to us in many forms: scripture, testimony, blessings, priesthood and Relief Society lessons, and in class discussions here at BYU. As I entered graduate school here at BYU, I was married and working and desperately needed to get good grades. One day, my professor said something that caused me to lay hold. He asked, "Do you want to do well in school? Do you want to know the secret?" He said, "Do two things each day. First, study your scriptures before you study anything else. And second, don't go home until your homework's done." It was like a light bulb went off inside of me. I took his words to heart. From then on, I would carry my scriptures in my backpack, and when I would sit down to study, I studied my scriptures first. And I would stay in the library each evening where there was no TV, there were no distractions, until my homework was done. As a result, the following 2 years were the only years I earned straight A's in my classes. The scriptures include excellent examples of people who laid hold on the word. Enos said the words of his father sunk deep into his heart. Joseph Smith said, "Never did any passage of scripture come with more power to the heart of man than this did at this time to mine. It seemed to enter with great force into every feeling of my heart." What happens when we lay hold on the word? Well, like Enos and Joseph, we connect deeply with it. It often leads to personal change and spiritual growth. And of all the blessings we receive, do you not think that the majority come by way of the word? Yes, God can change circumstances. He can soften hearts and even heal sickness. But in my life, most of the blessings that I've received have come by way of the word. I believe that Heavenly Father loves to bless us through his word. And I suspect we only lay hold of a fraction of the word that he sends to bless our life. I imagine he prepares the word like wrapped gifts for us, places them within our reach, and waits for us to lay hold upon them. And sometimes we do, and sometimes we don't. Perhaps this is why Moroni beckons us to come unto Christ and lay hold upon every good gift. Perhaps this is why Alma says the word of God is liberal unto all. So if Heavenly Father sends his word to us liberally, then why don't we lay hold upon it more frequently? President Nukdorf said, "Part of our challenge is, I think, that we imagine that God has all of his blessings locked up in a huge cloud up in heaven, refusing to give them to us unless we comply with some strict paternalistic requirements he has set up. But the commandments aren't like that at all. In reality, Heavenly Father is constantly raining blessings upon us. It is our fear, doubt, and sin that, like an umbrella, block these blessings from reaching us." So in addition to fear, doubt, and sin, I'd like to add one additional reason we don't lay hold more often upon the word. We're distracted. I believe that one of the most significant obstacles to our laying hold upon the word is our inability to fully immerse ourselves in the word or other worthwhile things, to fully focus on them. I call this ability to fully focus centering. Centering means you center your attention and your effort on what is currently before you. It means that you do that thing with all of your heart, your feeling and passion, your might, your energy, your mind, your focus and attention, and your strength, your physical will. So if you're reading scripture, give it all your heart and mind. If you're in class, give it all your mind and strength. It means to be wholehearted, totally invested and engaged. When I taught business strategy at the Marriott School, I was amazed to see that wholehearted students got so much from my class, and half-hearted students took away so little. Both types of students attended class for the same amount of time, and both were present for the same discussion, but some left enriched and others indifferent. Best-selling author Anthony Robbins said, "One reason so few of us achieve what we truly want is that we never direct our focus. We never concentrate our power. In fact, I believe most people fail in life simply because they major in minor things. Centering helps us concentrate our power. Just think about it. Imagine that you had several important tasks to complete today. And during the time you'd set aside for each task, you did it with all your heart, might, mind, and strength. No distractions, no text messages, no Instagram. You gave each task your whole heart. Would you get more out of your day? Would you lay hold upon more truth? Would you learn more? Yes, of course. Now, perhaps some of you undervalue the power of centering. You think you can multitask your way through school and gospel life. But the truth is, you cannot multitask important things. So let me give you a simple example. Okay, I'd like you, if you wouldn't mind, please, to raise your right foot up off the floor 2 inches. Go ahead. Now, using your knee as a hinge, rotate your lower leg and foot clockwise in a circular motion and keep it going. 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You see, when we're distracted, we lose power. We lose willpower when we're distracted. But when we focus wholeheartedly, we move in the right direction. And I believe in a more inspired direction. Because it is in the depth of things that you are inspired to lay hold on the word in ways that can change you and change your life. So how do you begin to center when you're not good at it yet? Centering is just like building a muscle. The more you try, the more you build it, the better you will be. So next time you study your scriptures, turn off social media. Give it your full attention. In your next class, don't surf the internet. Instead, listen and participate. In your next sacrament meeting, listen with all your heart. And soon you'll notice that you have the power within you to give things your whole focus, your whole heart. It will become habit and it will bless your life. Now, there are other blessings that will come to you if you will be centered. Centering will help you lay hold on your purpose in life, even your major. I suspect some of you struggle wondering if you've chosen the right major. At times, you may even wish for a sign that it is right for you, hoping then that you'll be able to ignite that passion inside of you for what you're studying. So what if you gave now? What if now you gave all you had to your major, your whole heart? What if you jumped in with both feet, focused on it, spoke highly of it, and became an expert in it? I'll bet you would soon find your passion. You may even start to see that your major and your classes are more captivating than you thought. In my last semester at BYU, my professor was Steve Albrecht. And if the students in his class were married, he asked our spouse to attend with us. In his class one day, he taught us a simple principle. He said, as you leave BYU and start earning money, except for a home and education, don't buy it unless you can pay cash for it. After class that day, my wife and I talked about this principle of money management. We felt his words were inspired. We laid hold of them, and we promised to follow them. Not long after graduation, we moved to Cincinnati. Excited to be earning a salary, we rented a townhome, and we went shopping for our first washer and dryer. At the appliance store, I remember standing in front of a new, shiny, white washer and dryer set. They were beautiful. Of course, we didn't have cash to pay for them. And if we were going to buy them, we'd have to use credit. As we stood there, Jennifer looked at me, and I looked at her, and we both knew we couldn't buy them unless we had the cash to pay for them. So heads hanging low, we drove down to the secondhand store, and there we bought a used green washer and yellow dryer for $25 a piece. And to make ourselves feel better, we made a pact that as soon as they stopped working, either one of them broke, then we would buy that new washer and dryer set. And wouldn't you know it, that old washer and dryer worked for the next 10 years. But because we laid hold on Professor Albrecht's words, we've lived debt-free ever since. And what a tremendous blessing has come to us as a result. If we study and pursue goals in a more centered way, President Spencer W. Kimball promised, we shall experience the Holy Ghost broadening our understanding, find new insights, witness an unfolding pattern of all Scripture, and the doctrines of the Lord shall come to have more meaning to us than we ever thought possible. Many of you have served missions, and as a missionary, you tried to share the word with other people, hoping that they would lay hold on it. Well, why did some people lay hold and others did not? You knew if they would just give you their attention and begin to center on your message, the likelihood of laying hold upon the word of the gospel was significantly higher. And how did you feel when they wouldn't lay hold? Could it be that Heavenly Father feels the same about us? He knows if we would just give His word our wholehearted attention, we would likely lay hold of it and it would bless our life. And the amazing thing is this, when we lay hold upon the word, we actually open ourselves up to receive more of His word and to lay hold of it in greater ways. Alma taught, and therefore, he that will harden his heart, the same receiveth the lesser portion of the word. And he that will not harden his heart, to him is given the greater portion of the word, until it is given unto him to know the mysteries of God, until he know them in full. When my mother was 16, one Sunday in Sunday school class, her teacher taught the concept of love. And she invited all the youth in the class to go home and tell their parents that they loved them. My mom listened and laid hold on the words of her teacher. After class ended, she waited for her classmates to leave, and then she said to her teacher, "I can't do what you asked me to do. I can't tell my father I love him." You see, at the time, my grandfather was a mechanic on an army base. He wasn't active in the church, and he was often rough, gruff, and mean, like you'd expect from an army mechanic. At that time, "I love you" was not something they said to each other in their family. Well, the teacher said, "You have to do it. Your father, especially your father, needs to hear those words from you. He deserves your unconditional love." So my mom went home, and all week the words of her teacher stayed with her. Finally, on Saturday night, knowing she would be facing her teacher the next day, my mom found her courage. My grandfather had just walked into the kitchen to put out a cigarette. My mom got up her courage and blurted out the words, "Dad, I have something to tell you." She paused. "I love you." With those words, my grandfather turned around with his back towards my mom and leaned against the fridge with his head bowed down. My mom thought, "Is he angry?" He just stood there, back turned, head down. Then my big burly grandfather turned around and he was weeping. My mom hesitated. She stepped over to him and he wrapped his arms around her and said, "I love you." As long as she could remember, this was the first time he had hugged her and said those words to her. It was then, with those words, my grandfather's heart began to soften. Now, years later, when I would visit my grandfather, the first thing he did was hug me and told me that he loved me. And when I knew him, he was a faithful member of the church. And I wonder what would have happened if my mother had not laid hold upon the words of her Sunday school teacher. You see, when my mom laid hold upon the word and acted on it, my grandfather did the same. He laid hold on her words. And that opened the door for other significant blessings in their life. Laying hold upon the word is quick and powerful. As the psalm pleads, "Quicken me, O Lord, according to thy word." When you lay hold upon the word, it can guide you. It can give you a new view of things. It can quicken your understanding, and it is able to change you. It is able to protect you. Paul called the word of grace. Maybe a gift, a favor, or a privilege. In describing it, he said that word is able to build you up and give you inheritance among all them which are sanctified. The word is able to build you up. When you leave here today, look for ways you can lay hold on the word. And by doing so, you will lay hold upon every good gift that our Heavenly Father has prepared for you. And by continually laying hold upon the word, you will come to know the word, even Jesus Christ. For he was the word, even the messenger of salvation. Elder Gary Pocock said, as we lay hold upon the word of God, it lays hold upon us, guiding our thoughts, words, and deeds, drawing us ever closer to the great source of those inspiring words. When I came to BYU, my goal was to get a master's degree in business administration to work for the best marketing company in the world, Procter & Gamble. It took a lot of sleepless nights, sacrifice, my own money to earn my degree. But because of BYU, I got the job. And I remember my first day of work. I parked my car down the road and across the freeway from P&G's headquarters in Cincinnati. And I can't describe the feeling of accomplishment that I had as I walked across the overpass bridge to my new job on my first day. I had done it. I was about to start a career for which I had struggled and sacrificed. But suddenly my thoughts changed. And do you know what I noticed? I noticed I was walking. I remembered my accident, and I remembered the words of that blessing when Stan said, I bless you that you will walk again, that you will hold positions of leadership and make a difference in the world. And there I was, dressed in my new suit, headed to my first day of professional work, crying like a baby as I walked across that bridge and into my new life. I know what happens when you lay hold on the word. Get centered. Immerse yourself in the word of God. Listen. Give your whole heart to what is here in front of you at BYU. And I testify you will rise to become exactly what God wants you to be. And by so doing, you will come to know yourself, your purpose, and your Savior. In the name of Jesus Christ, amen.
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8: On In Good Faith, it's our privilege to hear stories and accounts from believers told in their own words. 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
9: I'm speaking In Good Faith today with Dr. Christy Kane. She has her doctorate in psychology. She's a certified mental health counselor with over 20 years of experience leading and guiding in mental health. You can look up a TED Talk that she presents. She focuses her work on neurology, mental health stability, and how electronics are affecting the human brain. That's a timely topic. Christy Kane, thank you for coming in and speaking today.
6: Thank you, Steve. I'm excited to be here.
9: You are a former owner and clinical director of two different residential treatment centers. You've worked with youth learning skills to contribute to society, to manage their lives. Actually, quite a long bio that I might let people find at your website, which is drchristykane.com. I am fascinated by what you've agreed to talk about today, which is the relationship between faith and mental health. And from what I gather, sometimes they support each other, and sometimes suffering in one shows up as suffering in the other. Is that an accurate assessment?
6: It does, depending on how we translate things. One can be supportive in that area, and that at times can also seem to create division. You know, it's interesting, Steve. Our research in the psychology world indicates that individuals with a belief system recover quicker, engage more effectively in therapy, and see better results. Now, I think it's important when I say that, I'm referencing faith, a belief system. I'm not necessarily referencing a particular organization of religion or maybe even cultures as much as the things that we hope in and believe in.
9: And has anyone been able to figure out why that is?
6: I think by nature, when we're struggling with things that create dissidence or incongruency in our lives, when we have the ability to believe things are going to get better, when we have that power to sit and not necessarily maybe need an answer today, it empowers our ability to recover. There's a lot of research that shows our ability, which is changing in our world today, but our ability to not know, but still believe. To sit with the unknown is actually empowering to our mental health. I don't know if you remember that marshmallow study way back when.
9: This is the kids who had a marshmallow
6: yes.
9: in front of them.
6: Mm-hmm.

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0: Or 5 seconds for your page to load, right?
1: Yes.
0: But faith contains a part of waiting. It contains a part of being okay with not knowing. And for so many, especially in that mental health world, if we can wait, if we can know that there aren't answers now, but hope in answers to come, there's greater ability to adapt and to hold and to believe in things getting better.
1: Mm.
0: We see a dramatic change in our world today in this instant information highway. What we see is an expectation of fix it now or give me the answer now. And sometimes in that process of not being able to wait, we see the increased levels of anxiety and depression and worry.
1: Could you maybe walk us through an example? An aggregate or a fictional client comes to you. And what might they share? And then how would you help them through that?
0: So many times, especially where I practice, there is a predominant religious faith. So where I live, the predominant religion faith would be the Church of Jesus Christ of Latter-day Saints. Through the years, there are lots of changes that come about both in policy mm-hmm. within that religious organization, in administrative purposes or different things like that. Oftentimes, individuals will come into my office in a faith crisis, if you will, because there's some kind of policy change, administrative change, or sometimes in their own interpretation, they may think doctrine has changed.
1: Mm-hmm.
0: And that change disrupts their safety, their ability to feel the spirit, their belief system. And so, you know, I have a client recently that came into my office due to some policy changes that took place at Brigham Young University. They were a student there and felt that it traumatized their belief system and that they wanted answers now. They wanted to know, why were these policies being made? Who had the authority to make those policies? Did they see the long-term impact? And that it didn't jive with how they felt it should go. And so I had the opportunity to talk with that individual and say, okay, tell me really about your faith. Everything that you're bringing to me that's disrupting you emotionally and creating this depression and this anxiety, because they were even questioning whether or not they wanted to continue as a member of that religious organization. And as we walked through that, they were able to recognize a separation between policy and decisions and spirituality and their faith and the things that they really wanted to hold on to. And we talked about the ability to recognize that we aren't always going to have an answer in a faith crisis. We're not always going to understand why certain things happen, but we can return back to the well. We can return back to some of those spiritual things. We talked about promptings that this individual felt that they had in their lives. We talked about the things that they foundationally believed in. And by the time, you know, we were done with our therapy, the person recognized that for them within the Church of Jesus Christ of Latter-day Saints was still the well that they wanted to hold on to. And so their concerns, they needed to be able to sit aside on a shelf, accepting that they were there, but realizing right now they weren't going to get the answers that they were seeking, but that was okay.
1: Now, you mentioned that they were shaken by changes,
0: mm-hmm.
1: and I can understand confusion, sort of thinking of the brain side of this,
0: mm-hmm.
1: but why is that a faith crisis? Is it because we have maybe based our faith or belief on something that's not that anchor that you're talking about? Is that part of it?
0: Sure. I think within all religious sects, there's the functionality process, and then there's the foundational principles of belief.
1: Mm-hmm.
0: And I think as humans, we tend to tie them together or confuse them together. And when we do that, and there are some significant change or talk given or policy brought forth, it can create that faith crisis

0: because we don't always, as humans, separate the two. And so I think it's important to understand that that faith is a belief in the foundational principles of whatever religion a person belongs to. And then there's always going to be policies and procedures and processes of the, I guess I want to say, entity or organization that manages and is the steward of that doctrine and faith, right?
1: Which consists of people.
0: Yes, and people, man, people make mistakes. I make mistakes all the time, you know. But we tend to idolize in our misunderstandings and forget that people are people. Like sometimes within different organizations, they'll make a person a saint, if you will, and they're just a person. Or they'll put someone on a pedestal, and then that person falls off that pedestal in that person's eyes. And then they have a faith crisis because the faith was in the person and not so much in that individualized doctrine.
1: That idea of waiting and things not being what you think they're going to be makes me think of Mother Teresa, now Saint Teresa.
0: Yes.
1: And her experience with the homes for the destitute and dying, starting in Kolkata now, and other places. And that she shared with her priest or her spiritual advisor her journals of the agony of, at some point, she started to not feel that presence of God, in spite of the fact that she knew what she was doing was good and it is what had built up her faith before. But that sounds like that's not an isolated incident.
0: You know, I don't think so. I love Mother Teresa's faith to move forward, even though, like you said, she talks about having that one very clear calling and then never really having such a clarity for the rest of her life. But she knew that clarity so well that it gave her the ability to continue. It doesn't mean that she didn't struggle. It doesn't mean that sometimes she wondered, why am I still not getting that type of clarity? I mean, Steve, I think that brings it into a segue that's really important. Oftentimes when individuals are struggling with like major depression or anxiety or bipolar or other personality issues, they may have been used to experiencing spiritual directive a certain way. And then when that imbalance to the brain, the neurological chemicals, comes about, they may feel that their spiritual directive has altered, that they don't have the same promptings and the same light and same understanding that they used to. And they may wonder and question, did God leave me? Am I not worthy enough? What should I be doing that I'm not doing? And the reality is sometimes that's a time of standing still, realizing you've done nothing wrong, and realizing that there may now be other avenues to explore in your ability to maintain that trust and hope in your faith. You know, I have many people that struggle with, why isn't my depression being taken away? I pray, I fast, I do all the things that have been suggested. And yet we know depression is a neurological change in the brain. And we do know that faith and hope and those things can help us in managing and working through, but it doesn't mean it will necessarily take it away. And that's a hard place to be. And that's that dissidence, that's that incongruency. And that's where it's setting with the understanding that faith in religious beliefs does not necessarily equate to alleviation of pain or difficulty, but more the hope in knowing I can make it today and then I can make it tomorrow.
1: This is kind of the river flowing the other direction, like the tide changes. A faith crisis could trigger depression, perhaps.
0: Yes.
1: But you're talking about someone who starts experiencing depression or bipolar disorder and that triggering the faith crisis the other way.
0: Mm-hmm. Yeah.
1: And I try and be really open that I'm someone who has and do experience some level of depression.
0: Mm-hmm.
1: And I've actually had that experience of thinking, what changed? Because I'm still living the same life and all of that. And I love what you said. I think we need to normalize that this is a condition that we need to talk about because there's lots you can do about it.
0: Yes. And I like the fact that you point both. We can have a faith crisis that can create depression and can create anxiety. And then we can have a mental health crisis that can create a faith crisis. It goes both ways. You are correct. And foundationally, we come back to the well in all aspects. We may not be feeling the way that we used to feel. We may not have all the answers that we desire. Being able to be still is very empowering to faith and mental health. And we live in a lightning speed world. There's so much research that shows that more and more individuals are not comfortable with not knowing, not having an answer, that incongruency moment, right? Mm. And yet, it's so powerful for the brain and for our faith when we can wait for the second marshmallow.
1: Be still and know a marshmallow is on the way.
0: Yes.
1: To quote the scripture, yes. Exactly.
0: Hey, that's a good one. I'll have to think about that.
1: I actually love you said that they had followed up with.
0: They did.
1: It would be interesting to say in your biography someday, one of these folks, I was one of the marshmallow kids.
0: Yes. Yep.
1: So you talk about being still. Mm-hmm. And I was talking about meditation with one of my kids one time. I said, mm-hmm. What if we do this for just like 3 minutes? And they said, Dad, that is the most boring thing I can imagine. And they were almost panicking at the idea of be still, clear your thoughts. Do you have to work with people and say, you can do this and please try this? What is that process?
0: Well, I think meditation is an individualized as the person, because like I'm going to join your kids in that. Like when people say, okay, we're going to sit still and not think about anything for a few minutes, I'd be like, are you kidding? There's no way I'll do that. I think meditation is the positive empowerment process to the brain. There's a lot of research that shows the brain by itself coming out of UC Davis is a instrument of survival that sees the negative. The brain is always trying to make sure that we're safe and looking for anything that can threaten us. But there's tons of research that shows that we can create that positivity within the brain by the input that we seek. And so that meditation process of empowering, especially in the field of faith and mental health, is the things we know to be right.
1: Mm-hmm.
0: And so when I talk to people about meditating, it's like meditate about things that are good and beautiful and right. I understand right now this is a faith crisis for you. I understand right now you're struggling because this decision was made in your faith. But tell me what's right. Tell me what's good. And when they can do that, they can oftentimes set that which they don't know what to do with on a shelf. I mean, there's lots of things.
1: You're not saying forget about it, ignore it. You're just saying see more.
0: Yes. I mean, I'm a member of The Church of Jesus Christ of Latter-day Saints, and I'm a divorced female in that religion. And that organization is very family-based. They definitely open their arms and let those know who are single that we're needed and wanted. But the culture oftentimes may say the opposite. Mm. And even in my own personal life, I've had to sit still and go, okay, Christy, it's not about being divorced and it's not about you. This is kind of the culture. The culture is changing. It's going to be okay. And so I've had to set some of those hurts and those difficulties aside, because my anchor is in the faith that I know to be true.
1: I talk to people, of course, of all different faiths and denominations, different traditions, and they, almost without exception, talk to me about how they see God working in their lives. Actually, it's very inspiring to me.
0: Mm-hmm.
1: So if someone comes to you and they have had the experience of receiving some guidance or answers to prayer, and then suddenly they're experiencing some sort of crisis or depression or other mental health issue, of course, that's the first place they go.
0: Mm-hmm.
1: But then it sounds like people might blame themselves of, wait, this is not being fixed, so thus I must be doing this wrong. Is that hard for people who perhaps have had really strong religious experiences to say, maybe I need something more than just faith? Like, maybe God sent my therapist.
0: You know, I think we're getting better at asking for help in that area, don't you? Because I think we're getting
1: I think so.
0: More.
1: I hear about it.
0: Yeah, we're talking about it more. It's interesting, as humans, we tend to blame ourselves first. And I'm not exactly sure all of the science behind why we do that. Maybe because we believe if we blame ourselves, we can possibly fix it. And we always want to fix it, you know, like we always want an answer. And that's, again, where that mental health faith comes in, is knowing there may not be an answer. It's not your fault. And then going back and remembering the times when you had those answers. Mm. You know, you may not have them now. You may never have them again because of the depression or whatever you're struggling with. But you can know what you knew then to be true and find new avenues now, new direction, new pathways for guidance.
1: What, you're telling me I have to learn and grow?
0: Yeah, that's something that seems to be a part of this mortal existence, whether we like it or not.
1: Dragged, kicking, and screaming, we get chances,
0: yes.
1: At least, if we'll take them.
0: One thing I was also going to add is, you know, suicide gets talked about so much in our society right now. And one common denominator, like people will ask mental health professionals all the time, you know, what do I look for to know if someone might be suicidal? The one thing we do know is that most of the time when a person has reached a place for that choice is they have lost hope. And that comes back to relying on your faith, relying on that belief system. And so that's very empowering to us, is we need to constantly, whether we disagree with something, we don't understand something, we need to spend every day seeking to maintain hope. It's really important to us as humans.
1: Oh, you're making me think of Emily Dickinson. I think it's hope is a thing with wings, which sounds like it can lift us.
0: It does. It gives us, in those dark moments when we can return to that faith, because we're all going to have a mental health crisis.
1: Wait, will you say that again?
0: Okay. We're all going to have a mental health crisis.
1: That sounds like interesting information. I don't think most of us think we will.
0: Whether it's a death of a loved one, whether it's a divorce, a financial crisis, a child making a decision contrary to what we think they should, a loss of a job, a chemical imbalance in the brain. I don't know anyone who won't have a mental health crisis in their lifetime. We'll process them differently, but we will all have that mental health crisis. And it will be that faith and hope that can lift us through that.
1: You have worked with young people a lot.
0: I have.
1: How do you prepare, or how can a parent, someone listening, or perhaps even a religious leader, help prepare kids for those things that are coming in their future, those challenges and those things that will make them question themselves or their faith or whatever it might be? Are there good things we can purposefully do?
0: Allow young people to sit with ambiguity and unknown.
1: Does that mean you have to explain to them what's happening in that process?
0: Sure. It's really important to teach young people how to find answers for themselves. Allow them to struggle. Allow them to come to you with solutions. The brain seeks to find pathways to solve problems. We're almost all problem solvers. And in the journey of learning to do that from a very young age, then when those faith crises come, when those mental health difficulties arrive, we've empowered them with that skill set of saying, okay, I've solved these type of problems before. I can do that now. The exposure of kids today, because of the internet, is much different than when you and I were younger. And so parents have to begin the process of conversations at 5 and 4 that we might have started at 10 and 12.
1: Yes, because a child needs to be occupied for a few minutes while dinner is being finished, and here's the tablet. You can just start your game and not even have to think about what might be worrying you until it just looms so large that there's no other choice.
0: Yep.
1: You talked about allowing our kids to struggle. That is hard. That is painful.
0: It is, because we love our children and we love family members and friends. We want to give the answers and solutions. but we'll be much more effective if we help them come to those answers and solutions with guidance. It doesn't mean hands off and ignore them. Yeah. But it means allowing them to explore.
1: And how about when they are struggling and they make a different choice than you hope they will make? That can cause your own crisis.
0: Yes,
1: as an
0: it can.
1: Adult.
0: You know, I work oftentimes with parents whose children have chosen to leave their faith. And that's a hard one for many, many parents. And I then remind individuals that we believe foundationally in the religion that I belong to of the gift of agency, and that we allow in the process of teaching correct principles and then governing yourself. And so it is difficult, but it's more important that a child feels loved in the choices that they make than to feel shamed in the choices that they make, because in that shaming will create a division between them and us. But in that shaming, we potentially impact their personal faith understanding and their personal mental health.
1: This skill you talked about, not knowing and willing to be still, this whole idea of children making different choices, or even a spouse or someone else making a different choice than you would hope for, boy, there's a big opportunity to practice that.
0: There is.
1: It doesn't sound fun.
0: No, but it is empowering. I don't think it's fun. But any time in the clinical office that we can counsel from a perspective of a belief system, there's research that shows and supports an individual is able to improve quicker. Now, not every single case, but when we can counsel and combine their faith with their journey of mental health healing, there's deeper empowerment in the journey.
1: You speak at parent nights at schools. You've worked with interventions for companies, schools, families facing mental health challenges. Thank you for taking time to come and just have a one-on-one with me. I think this is such good information, so useful. And tell about the book that you have.
0: Yeah, I have a book out. They can get it at Cedar Ford and Amazon. And it is a book on trauma. It's a story of a woman's journey of how she healed from physical, emotional, and sexual abuse. And the title of the book is Fractured Souls, Splintered Memories, Unlocking the Boxes of Trauma.
1: And there's a brand new conference for women that's coming up on May 7th in Sandy, Utah, which is South Salt Lake, called Find Your Voice. And tell me what women who are hearing this might be interested in from that.
0: Thank you for asking. I'm so excited about this conference. We've brought together women of diversity of faith with backgrounds in mental health directives. And this conference is going to talk about critical issues that women face across diversity of faiths. So we have women from different religious organizations speaking. We have women who have experienced certain traumatic events in their own lives. Most of the women speaking are authors. We have Dr. Susan Madsen. We have Carol McConkie. We have myself. We have Megan Decker, and just a bunch of other women who will be speaking.
1: And is there a place to go online for information?
0: Yeah, they go to findyourvoiceconference.com.
1: Excellent. Dr. Christy Kane, thank you for speaking with me today in good faith.
0: Thank you. Thanks for having me, Steve.
1: That's our time for today. Thanks to Dr. Christy Kane for sharing her expertise and her faith. Find out more at drchristykane.com. 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In Good Faith is a production of BYU Radio. I'm Stephen Cap Perry. I hope you'll join me again soon, right here, In Good Faith.

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8: I'm Debbie Russ with the BBC News. Saudi Arabia has shut down a major oil pipeline that pumps crude towards the Red Sea, bypassing the Strait of Hormuz, after it was attacked by drones launched from inside Iraq. The kingdom did not say who was responsible, but has blamed similar attacks on Iran-backed militias. Hugo Bishago is in Jerusalem.
9: The province in Iraq from where the drones are believed to have been launched is seen as an area where Shia militias backed by Iran operate. But the Saudi foreign ministry said the country would not immediately retaliate to comply with the request by the Iraqi government. In Yemen, the Houthis say they will blockade Saudi shipping in the Bab al-Mandab Strait, a vital oil shipping route. The dramatic Houthi advance could help Iran's strategy of driving up energy prices to put pressure on the US to end the war.
8: The United Nations says Ukraine is facing its toughest winter since Russia's full-scale invasion in 2022. The head of the UN's development agency, Alexander De Croo, said Russia was systematically targeting Ukraine's civilian infrastructure, including its energy network, and there was now a race against the clock to repair the damage. James Landale reports.
10: Alexander De Croo, the UN's third most senior official, was blunt. If Russian attacks cut off people's access to power, water and sewage, he said, that would lead to conditions close to humanitarian catastrophe. The former Belgian Prime Minister said people were already exhausted and the international community needed to step up its support. He said the UN Development Programme was helping rebuild not only Ukraine's existing energy system, but also more sustainable and decentralised plants less vulnerable to attack.
8: 11 world leaders, including Russia's President Vladimir Putin, China's Xi Jinping and Iran's Masoud Pezeshkian, are gathering in Delhi this weekend for the BRICS summit, as Azadeh Moshiri reports.
11: This summit is a chance for BRICS to cement itself as a political and economic counterweight to the West, but it's also a major test of its unity. Global conflicts have exposed deep rifts. The UAE, for example, has faced multiple drone and missile attacks from Iran this year. BRICS meetings in the past 6 months have failed to produce a joint statement, reportedly because of sharp divisions over the war with Iran and language on conflicts involving Israel. Then there's Donald Trump. His tariff threats make a counterweight alliance even more important to members, but a confrontation could be more costly.
8: The artificial intelligence firm OpenAI has confirmed another case of its agents evading controls and accessing the internet to target a website. OpenAI said agents it was testing attacked a software service called Ruby Gems in May, 2 months before the well-known attack on the coding site Hugging Face. OpenAI said its agents carried out benign tasks and retrieved public information. World News from the BBC.
0: Welcome to an hour of storytelling on BYU Radio. A little time for you and your family to gather around and enjoy all kinds of stories together. We think listening to stories gives rise to telling stories, and telling stories around the kitchen table or the living room can make for memories that last a lifetime. We like to say that great stories can change your family's world. First up today, an episode of The Appleseed, a show featuring master storytellers performing before a live audience here in the Appleseed studio. In this episode, we'll hear a take on the classic story, The Fisherman's Wife. It's a tale that has appeared in many different forms in many different parts of the world, including a famous version from the Brothers Grimm. But storyteller Adam Booth puts a new spin on the familiar story that you won't want to miss. After that, a special story time treat, a reading from the thrilling jailbreak scene from The Count of Monte Cristo, the ever-popular novel about an innocent man wrongly accused, the great novel by French author Alexandre Dumas. We think you'll really enjoy the whole hour. And now, here's The Appleseed.
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0: It's time for The Appleseed. In each episode of the show, we bring you a couple of stories from favorite storytellers. And the stories will entertain you, they'll inspire you, they'll get you thinking, and they'll even help your family tell your own stories. I'm Sam Payne, your host. And today, we have one great story to share with you from West Virginia storyteller Adam Booth. It's his take on the old story of the fisherman's wife about a magical fish that can grant wishes. The best-known version of that story was collected by the Brothers Grimm, and it's about the destructive power of greed as the fisherman's wife's wishes get bigger and bigger to disastrous effect. There are versions of that story from all over the world, and not all of them are about a magic fish. But Adam Booth's version of the story is different than maybe all of them, and it plays like a comment on the original story. For one thing, most of the magic is gone from the story. Sure, the fish can talk, that's pretty magical, and it's made out of gold, that's pretty magical, but its magical abilities have been removed. And the couple at the center of the tale, the fisherman and his wife, are a lot more sympathetic, let's say. Have you ever been worried about the ways in which you are different from the people around you? Have you ever missed someone who's gone from you? Have you ever looked for help and found it in an unexpected place? Well, this might be a story for you. Here's Adam Booth with the story, The Fisherman's Wife, recorded live in the Appleseed studio.
13: Not far from where I live, there is a lake. A lake that's just as crystal clear as you could imagine. It's so clear because it's fed from the snowmelt that comes off of the ridge up above in the springtime, running down the mountainside and right there into that lake. It's so clear that they say that if you go out on it, like on a small boat, you can see right down almost to the very bottom and everything that's inside of there. And one of the wonders in that lake is a school of fish that turns and moves in a dance of an ancient choreography that they're just born with, it seems. And these fish, the whole school of them are special because they have a type of scale covering their bodies that's this metallic blue color. And because the water's so clear, the sun just shines right down into them. And as that school of fish turns and moves, the light just shines right back. You can see that metallic blue shining right back as they move, as they dance, as they murmurate. Now, there was a spring that came when that school of fish's eggs were just about to hatch. And they were dancing with excitement that day, moving and twirling, swimming all around, when all of a sudden, the first one popped open, and out of it came this tiny little fish with those metallic blue scales. And it swam immediately over to the school and joined them. Then, a few more. You know this isn't how fish eggs sound when they hatch, right? In my story, though, a few more came out and joined. And then there was a rush of them. And they were all coming out. And they were joining that school until one of those eggs hatched, and out of it came this fish that caused that school to stop and look. It looked different. Sure, it had some of those metallic blue scales, but here and there and right over there, there were scales that were golden. And so this fish didn't look like the rest of them. And because of that, it wasn't welcomed into the school. In fact, it was made an outcast, a pariah, and it spent its early time growing up all by itself, exploring that lake, seeing what there was, swimming this away and that away, learning on its own. Now, there came a day when that gold-patterned fish was all far, far, the furthest reach of that lake, a place it had never seen before, and it thought, well, I'm running out of things to look at. I wonder what's up there, above the water. And so it turned with one fin like this, trying to get the eye on this side of its body up to the surface of the water. And it couldn't. And so it tried this one, trying to get the eye on this side of its body up there. And exhausted, it just kind of wavered there for a little bit. When all of a sudden, the surface of the water broke, and something came down there. And as the bubbles fizzed up like this, it saw that there was a metal thing like this. And on that metal thing, there was a brown, wriggling thing right here. It had never seen anything like that before, but an instinct said, get it. And so it got it. It grabbed a hold of it like that, right there. And the next thing it knew, it was being pulled up and out of the water like this, the water rolling off of its body, past the gold and blue scales, and it was just hanging up there in the air. Trying to get away. And then the fingers of an old hand wrapped around its body. The fingers that belonged to an old fisherman. And this is how he had begun that day. There was once an old fisherman who lived in a cabin high up on a ridge. A small community up there, a few little cabins, some neighbors. He lived high above that lake that was so clear way down below. And he lived there alone. He was a widower and had been for 3 years. And every morning he'd wake up and go and sit out on his rocking chair, overlooking the valley on the other side, watching as the sun rose up and woke up all the life that lived up there. And you first heard it before you saw it. And he listened deep into the waking of each and every morning, because some mornings as the wind blew across that ridge, he swore that he heard his wife's voice in that wind. And he missed her so much. And he'd heard it that morning. Old man. My dear old fisherman, one of the great joys of life is helping those who have less than you. And with the fortune of his wife's voice, he'd thought, well, I guess that's true. I could help out my neighbors who don't have as much as I do. I could go down to that lake and catch some fish and give it to them. And so he'd gathered all his fishing equipment and made his way down the ridge, down to the lake, onto that old boat that he kept there. And he was not more than a paddle out there that he'd baited the hook and cast it in. And no sooner that he'd cast it in, something was hooked on it, caught on it. And he slowly reeled it in until out of the water came this fish, unlike anything he'd ever seen before in his life. He had to grab a hold of it to bring it in closer.
12: And that's where that fish was in that moment. It had never been out of the water before, so it didn't know what to do. All it knew that it was caught.
13: Oh, my. A fish with golden scales. I've never seen anything quite like this before. And the fish, caught and not knowing how to get back down to its home, began to do that thing that many of us do when we don't know what to do. It began to lie.
12: You like my scales?
13: Yes, I've never seen any like this.
12: The gold kind?
13: Yes.
12: Well, you should take some, because they make wishes come true.
13: Really?
12: Yes, they make wishes come true. Go ahead and pluck some off, but in order for them to come true, you're going to have to put me back in the water first, and then take the scales home and make your wishes back at home. Can you do that?
13: Yes, yes. And he unhooked the fish and put it back down into the water and paddled away. And as soon as the fish was back under the surface of the water, it thought, ah! It knew exactly what to do. It took off swimming at top speed back towards the place where the school was. It swam and swam and swam until it got to that place where they were all just dancing and moving together. And it swam right into the midst of them. Y'all are never going to believe what happened. I was over the other, and then I was trying to see what was up there. I went over there, and then something came down, and there was this wriggling thing, and I grabbed a hold of it and pulled me out, and then I met this man, and then he put me back in here and just come and tell you. And an elder fish swam out of this school and looked at the pattern fish and said, liar. No fish has ever made it out of the water and come back and live to tell about it. Why do you lie to us like this? Why do you interrupt what we're doing here? And it swam back into the school, and they began to move all over again. All but one fish that stayed out. This fish was a hatchmate of the gold pattern fish. And it looked at that gold pattern fish after hearing the story and said, is it true? And the gold pattern fish said, yeah. And the hatchmate said, would you show me where it happened? Yeah, I will. And that's where that gold pattern fish found itself the next day, swimming across that lake. Behind it was its hatchmate trying to catch up. It was here where it happened. I tried to see what was up there, and I couldn't. I tried to see what was up there, and I couldn't. And just then, something broke the surface of the water, just like the day before. And as the bubbles fizzed up like that, there was that metal thing again with a brown wriggling thing on it. And the pattern fish said, it was just like that. And then I did this. Hold on. Let's pull it out of the water again. Oh, no. And the water rolled off of its sides and a hand reached around it. A hand that belonged to the same old fisherman. The fish with the golden scales. The same fisherman that fish had lied to the day before. And so it tried to get out of its hand, it was wriggling as fast as it could. Yes, the gold pattern fish. I've been looking for you. I wanted to find you. And it tried to get away. Oh, no. Those scales you gave me made my wishes come true. And then I said,
12: they did?
13: Yes, they made my wishes come true. Let me tell you about it. And he started into the story. It was the day before, and that old man had his scales in his hand, and he had paddled to the edge of the lake, and he went back up to his cabin thinking about what his wife had said in the wind that morning about helping those who have less than you. And so he took those scales and flicked them over his shoulder, making a wish for those neighbors. And when he turned around, right there on the floor of his living room, he saw nothing but 3 gold scales. And when he went to pick them up, though, he realized that they had a little bit of weight. They're real gold. Real gold that he took down to the store and traded for small bags of food for his neighbors who had less than he did. And he left them on the front step of those neighbors that he knew were wanting, and came home. And word travels fast in a small community, maybe you know. And it was the next day, this day, that he had gone out on his rocking chair to watch the sun wake up the valley of that morning, listening to the wind to see if his wife's voice would come. And she did. She came to visit him again, a second day in a row. And this morning the voice had said, "Old man, my dear old fisherman, one of the great joys of life is helping those who are sicker than you." And he thought, "I guess that's true. You know, I could go down to that lake and catch some fish and get the oil from those fish and give it as medicine to my neighbors who are not well." So he'd gathered all his things and he'd made his way down and got in the boat and cast out like that and caught something and he reeled it in, and that's where he was telling that whole story to the same gold patterned fish. And that's what happened, fish, just like that. And the fish said, "Wow, well then take some more, have some more wishes." And the old man said, "I intend to." And he, "Remember, I got to put you back in the water, okay." And he paddled away. And as soon as that gold-patterned fish was back under the water, its hatchmate was there. It was all true. It was. "We have to tell everybody." And now it was the hatchmate that was tearing across that water. And the gold-patterned fish was swimming as fast as it could to follow behind it. And they made their way over to that part of the lake where that school was just a-turning. And here came that hatchmate, interrupting right in the middle. "You'll never believe it. Everything the gold-patterned fish said was true. I saw with my own eyes. It went up and then it came back down. We just had to come and tell you." And today, because the story was told by one who looked like them, they believed it. And the elder fish came out and, after hearing that story, looked at the gold-patterned fish and said, "If this is true, would you take all of us to the place where it happened?" And the gold-patterned fish said, "Yeah, I will." And that's where it found itself the next day, swimming over there with the entire school, leaving that part of the lake for the first time that any of them could ever remember. And that fish felt something it had never felt before. Worth and pride. "And it was right here, and I tried to swim up here and tried to swim up here, and then something broke the surface of the water." And just then, something broke the surface of the water. And down again came that thing with a wriggling brown thing, just like that. And then I did this, and I grabbed a hold of it, and it pulled it out of the water again. And around wrapped the old man's hand again. The old fisherman held that fish in its hand and said, "Ah, gold-patterned fish, I was hoping to find you." Now, he'd grown up in the mountains, and he'd heard all the old stories. So he knew this was going to have to happen 3 times in order to get to the end of the story. "Your scales made my wishes come true. Let me tell you what happened yesterday." And the day before, the old man had taken those scales back up to his home, remembering what his wife's voice had said about helping those who were sicker. And he flicked those scales over his shoulder, making his wish. And he turned around just in time to see both of them whisked out of the window because of the wind that picked them up and the cross right there. As two windows were open and down the ridge those scales flew and into two homes down there where there were neighbors known to have sick kin. And those gold scales landed right on their pillows. When they came in to check on them, they found real gold that they could trade for medicine and care. And soon those neighbors were well, and word spreads fast in a small town. And it was the next morning, this morning, that the old man had gone out to watch the waking of the day when for a third time, which he expected, his wife's voice came to him in the wind. Old man, my dear old fisherman, one of the great joys of life is going to thank those who have helped you. And so he had made that journey down there, paddled out, cast, caught the fish, where he was holding it, telling the whole story to this fish. So fish, your scales made my wishes come true. And the fish rolled its eyes around and looked down below the surface of the water, where the whole school was down there watching just like this. Wow. Wow. Wow. Well then, take the rest of them. Have as many wishes as you want. No, no. I just have one last wish.
4: You're listening to a story being told by West Virginia storyteller Adam Booth, a take on the old story of the fisherman's wife, and we hope you're enjoying it. We're going to bring you the end of the story in just a minute, but first, a couple of thoughts. We always hope that the stories that we bring you here on the Appleseed spark memories and thoughts for you that you can share with the people that you love. Well, here are just a couple of mine. In Adam's story, the fisherman is guided by three pieces of advice from his wife, who has passed away. He mysteriously hears her voice, and she tells him that the great joys of life come from helping those who have less than you, from helping those who are sicker than you, and from thanking those who have helped you. And those three pieces of advice help guide the fisherman as he makes his wishes. And that part of the story, the voice of the fisherman's wife, makes me remember when I left home for the first time to go to college. I was a little nervous about being on my own, away from the wisdom of some of the people I had trusted to help me grow up, my parents, my teachers. I wondered how I'd do with no voice but my own to guide me. But the truth is, I wound up not feeling very much alone at all. First of all, I felt like those important people kind of came along with me in the things they had said to me in my life when we were together, and in the memories of the times that we had shared together. And I felt even more, something that seemed to come from deep within myself, or maybe outside myself, my conscience maybe, my gut, inspiration, that old word that means to breathe life into. Something that would help me find my way if I could get myself quiet enough to listen. The voice of the fisherman's wife in Adam's story makes me think of that time a little bit, when I began to make it through on my own, but not really on my own. Have you ever felt like that? I bet as you're listening to Adam Booth's story, there are stories from your own life that spring to mind, or the life of someone you know. Stories, of course, have this wonderful way of sprouting and growing as the stories bring up thoughts that grow into conversations. Stories are like seeds in that way. And maybe that's why we call the show The Apple Seed. Coming up, the rest of the story from Adam Booth, the conclusion of The Fisherman's Wife. I'm Sam Payne.
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4: It's such a pleasure to be with you on the Apple Seed. We're listening together to a story from the West Virginia storyteller Adam Booth, a take on the old story of the fisherman's wife. And as the story has gone on so far, the fisherman has just caught the fish for the third time. Let's find out how it ends, shall we? Here's the conclusion of The Fisherman's Wife from Adam Booth.
13: I just have one last wish. And when the fish was back under the water, there was the whole school. And the elder fish came out and said, "Everything you said was true, and now that we've seen it, we know it's true. Come home with us. Join us. You belong with us. We want you to come and be there with us." And that gold pattern fish said, No, I don't want to go there because that's not home. Here is where I have worth in my life." And the elder fish looked, and it was an elder fish after all, and said, "No, if you stay here, surely you will die. Look, you got holes all over your body. Come home with us and let us take care of you. Let us teach you. And let us learn from you. You have much you can teach us." And so that's what happened. The fish joined the school and they went all the way back to the home part of the lake. And you might be wondering what happened to that old fisherman. Well, he'd taken that last scale back up to his cabin. He had one last wish, one thing that he wanted left in this life. When he opened his eyes, there on the wall in front of him, he saw a reflection of a glow that was behind him. And he turned toward that glow. It was so bright, he had to shield his eyes until they adjusted. It was a glow of bright white, just pulsing right there in his living room. And as he eyed it up, seeing if it was real, if it could be true, out of that light came a voice. "Old man, my dear old fisherman." And out of that light, a hand reached, a hand that he recognized. And he grabbed a hold of that hand, and she pulled him into that light, which got so bright and then was gone, as his wish had come true. And the folks who lived up there on the ridge saw this light come out of the old fisherman's home. They thought, what could be happening there? They ran down to see, but when they looked inside, he was gone. He was empty, because his life had been completed. But their lives were just restarting. Because those who had not had, now they had. And those who had been sick, now they were well. And the next spring, when the snow melted off of that ridge and fed that lake down below, they came off of the ridge too and went down and picnicked around that lake. And they picked flowers and they played games. And some of them even took boats out onto the water. And those that did said you could look down almost to the very bottom. And if you did, you saw this school of fish just dancing and turning in an ancient choreography. And as the sunlight reached and bounced back, as they turned every now and then, you could see a glinting a glimmering, a shine more precious than gold.
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4: 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Tall tales, fairy tales, folk tales, personal and family tales. And occasionally, we like to draw stories from great works of literature. Well, today, we've got an exciting jailbreak story for you that comes from a beloved novel. Starting right now, here on the Appleseed. Today, we want to share with you just a little bit of one of the most popular adventure novels of all time, The Count of Monte Cristo by Alexandre Dumas. The novel was first published in 1844, and it's never been out of print, and it's been translated into dozens of languages. Over 25 movies have been made as adaptations of this novel, as well as multiple television series. And, of course, they all chronicle the life of Edmond Dantès, a young French sailor, on the cusp of marriage to his devoted fiancée and his promotion as captain of a successful trading ship. But his plans of the future are dashed when he's falsely accused of insurrection. And he's imprisoned in the rocky prison fortress Chateau d'If. Alexandre Dumas wrote the book in the aftermath of Napoleon's death. Of course, that's Napoleon Bonaparte, the military leader who extended France's occupation of Egypt and North Africa and eventually took control of France itself. Now, the politics of that time play a significant role in the plot of the novel, The Count of Monte Cristo. The novel divides the cast of characters between an older, corrupt generation that stands in the way of younger men and women who might save France from itself. And did I mention adventure and, of course, mystery and romance filled with fabulous wealth and grinding poverty? Plentiful disguises, mysterious benefactors, sea voyages, subterranean escapes. The Count of Monte Cristo really does have it all in the adventure department. And if you hear that name, Alexandre Dumas, the author of The Count of Monte Cristo, and you think, isn't he the guy who wrote that other book or even that other book? Well, you're right if those books you're thinking of are The Three Musketeers or The Man in the Iron Mask, another couple of classics. He also wrote his own family history. Dumas was the grandson of a Haitian enslaved woman. His father rose from

0: being a common soldier to a general in Napoleon's army before being imprisoned in wartime Naples. And Dumas, the author, always blamed Napoleon for his father's death and for the poverty that his mother and he experienced. Now, some even see the Count of Monte Cristo as an act of revenge against Napoleon. That'd be fitting, because that's a major theme of the novel, revenge. In fact, young Edmund's imprisonment is only the beginning of the story. The rest concerns how he will avenge himself against those who sent him to prison, and whether that revenge is justified or not. The novel caused a real stir when it was published. And like a lot of novels of its time, it was published just a chapter at a time in a Paris newspaper. People waited in lines every week to read the latest installment of the story. And it's all anyone spoke about in the streets and cafes. And why were they so enthralled? Well, not only did the novel treat powerful human emotions, but it also did so by wrapping them in adventure and mystery and lost treasure. Now, the excerpt we have for you here, several scenes of a great escape, do just that. It shows us the intense experience of two forgotten prisoners, the young sailor Edmond Dantès, desperate to return home. He's been locked in a dungeon, branded as a dangerous criminal, and he spends day after day in complete solitude, alienated from everything that he loves. But Edmond is not the only prisoner in Chateau d'If. We will also meet the Catholic priest, Abbé Faria, the former private secretary to a wealthy Italian clan, and the priest speaks to everyone he can of an immense fortune that sits just out of his reach. Faria and Edmond meet when the Abbé digs a tunnel to Edmond's cell, using tools he's made himself right there in the dungeon. Dantès is inspired by the Abbé, his intelligence, determination, education, and courage. And the Abbé reveals to Edmond that he plans to dig a tunnel all the way to the prison's outer wall, then cast himself 60 feet down into the sea, to finally swim 3 miles to the nearest island. Well, Edmund can't believe that a man of Faria's age could conceive of such a plan and escape, and begs the Abbé to teach him all that he knows. Over the next 12 years, the two spend every day they can together, during which the Abbé teaches Dantès math, literature, physics, etiquette, German, Italian, Portuguese, and English. They have a lot of time together in 12 years. And, of course, they plan escapes, and they dig tunnels, and they fill them back in again. Faria has one rule, that however they escape, they take no one's life. No guard or soldier should die in their pursuit of freedom. That's his rule. And Edmund can't understand it, but it doesn't matter very much. He's found a kind of happiness with the Abbé, even in the dungeon, as they discuss religion and philosophy and history and literature. But all of it ends abruptly. Here's The Count of Monte Cristo by Alexandre Dumas. One day, Faria stopped all at once and exclaimed in pain. "Quick, quick," cried the Abbé. "Listen to what I have to say." Dantès looked in fear and wonder at the livid countenance of Faria, whose eyes, already dull and sunken, were surrounded by purple circles, while his lips were white as those of a corpse, and his very hair seemed to stand on end. Dantès immediately laid the sufferer on his bed. "Alas," faltered out the Abbé, "all is over with me. I am seized with a terrible mortal illness." A violent convulsion shook his whole frame. His eyes started from their sockets. His mouth was drawn on one side. His cheeks became purple. He struggled, foamed, dashed himself about, and uttered the most dreadful cries, which, however, Dantès prevented from being heard by covering his head with the blanket. At length, a slight color tinged the livid cheeks. Consciousness returned to the dull, open eyeballs. A faint sigh issued from the lips, and the sufferer made a feeble effort to move. "He is saved! He is saved!" cried Dantès. "I did not expect to see you again," said he feebly to Dantès. And why not? Asked the young man. Did you fancy yourself dying? I thought you might have made your escape. The deep glow of indignation suffused the cheeks of Dantes. Without you? Did you really think me capable of that? At least, said the abbe, I now see how wrong such an opinion would have been. In great pain, he looked to the flagstone that covered the repository of tools. Go find the compass and bring it to me. Dantes did as he was told, and once the compass was in hand, Faria instructed him to remove a paper hidden inside. This paper, my friend, said Faria, I may now avow to you, since I have the proof of your fidelity. This paper is my treasure, of which from this day forth belongs to you. Dantes, disbelieving, read the paper in the pale moonlight. This 25th day of April, 1498, being invited to dine by His Holiness Alexander VI, and fearing that he may poison me, I declare to my nephew, my sole heir, that I have buried the caves of Monte Cristo, all I possess of ingots, gold, money, jewels, diamonds, gems, which may amount to nearly 2 millions of Roman crowns, and which he will find in the second, which treasure I bequeath and leave entire to him as my sole heir. Signed, Spada. Now, continued Faria, now, my dear fellow, you know as much as I do myself. If you escape, the whole belongs to you. And you say this treasure amounts to nearly 13 millions of our money. Impossible, said Dantes, staggered at the enormous amount. I have only kept this secret so long from you, continued Faria, that I might test your character and then surprise you. Had we escaped before my attack, I should have conducted you to Monte Cristo. Now, he added with a sigh, you must go alone. This treasure belongs to you, my dear friend, replied Dantes, and to you only. I have no right to it. I am no relation of yours. You are my son, Dantes, exclaimed the old man. You are the child of my captivity. God has sent you to me to console, at one and the same time, the man who could not be a father, and the prisoner who could not get free. And Faria extended his good arm to the young man, who threw himself upon his neck and cried out, my real treasure is not Monte Cristo, my dear Faria. It is your presence, our living together 5 or 6 hours a day, in spite of our jailers. This is my treasure, my beloved friend, and with this you have made me rich and happy. To you I owe my real good, my present happiness. By the light of the moon, Dantes turned and saw the old man, pale, his features writhing again with those horrible symptoms. And now, my dear friend, said Faria, I wish you all the happiness and all the prosperity you so well deserve. My son, I bless thee. The young man cast himself on his knees, leaning his head against the old man's bed. A violent convulsion attacked the old man. Dantes raised his head and looked into Faria's bloodshot eyes. Yet, raising himself by a final effort, Faria said, Monte Cristo! Forget not Monte Cristo! And he fell back on the bed. Edmund leaned over his friend, his hand applied to his heart as the pulse became more deep and dull, until at length it stopped. It was just 6 o'clock in the morning, the dawn just breaking. Dantes could hear the jailer coming. Edmund therefore hid in the subterraneous gallery and heard the exclamations of the turnkey who called out for help. Other turnkeys came, and then he heard the regular tramp of soldiers. Last of all came the governor, who sent for a doctor. The governor said, "He was very learned, and rational enough on all points which did not relate to his treasure, but on that, indeed, he was intractable. He sometimes amused me by telling me stories," said the jailer. "One day, too, when my wife was ill, he gave me a prescription which cured her." Ah, said the doctor, "I did not know that I had a rival, but I hope, Governor, that you will show him all proper respect in consequence." "Yes, yes, make your mind easy. He shall be decently interred in the newest sack we can find, and by this evening he shall be buried in Chateau d'If's graveyard. Will that satisfy you?" Then the steps retreated, and the voices died away. The noise of the door, with its creaking hinges and bolts, ceased, and a silence ensued. The silence of death struck its icy chill to the very soul of Dantes. On the bed, faintly illuminated by the pale light that came from the window, lay a canvas sack, and under its rude folds stretched a rigid form. Everything was in readiness. Dantes seated himself on the edge of that terrible bed and fell into gloomy reverie. Alone! He was alone again, again condemned to silence, again face to face with nothingness. Suddenly he arose, lifted his hand to his brow as if giddy. "Just God," he muttered, "since none but the dead pass freely from this dungeon. Let me take the place of the dead." Without giving himself time to reconsider his decision, he bent over the appalling shroud, opened it with the knife which Faria had made, drew out the corpse, and bore it along the tunnel to his own chamber, laid it on his couch, tied around its head the rag he wore at night around his own, covered it with his quilt, once again kissed the ice-cold brow, turned the head towards the wall, so that the jailer might, when he brought the evening meal, believe that he was asleep. Entered the tunnel again, drew the bed against the wall, returned to the other cell, took from the hiding place the needle and thread, flung off his rags that they might feel only naked flesh beneath the coarse canvas, and getting inside the sack, sewed it up from the inside. At length, footsteps were heard on the stairs. Edmund summoned up all his courage, held his breath, and wished he could repress the throbbing of his veins. The door opened, and a dim light reached Dante's eyes through the coarse sack that covered him. He saw two shadows approach his bed, a third remaining at the door with a torch. The two men took the sack by its extremities. "He's heavy, though, for an old man," said one, as he raised the head. The other, lifting the feet, grunted. They deposited Edmund on the bier, and then the party ascended the stairs. Suddenly he felt the fresh and sharp night air, and Dantes knew that the mistral blew. It was a sensation in which pleasure and pain were strangely mingled. The bearers went on for 20 paces, then stopped, putting the bier down. "Really, he is by no means a light load," said the other bearer. As he said this, Edmund heard a heavy metallic substance laid down beside him, and at the same moment a cord was fastened round his feet with painful violence. "Well, have you tied the knot?" inquired the gravedigger, who was looking on. "Yes, and pretty tight, too, I can tell you," was the answer. The bier was lifted once more. They advanced 50 paces farther, and then stopped to open a door, then went forward again. The waves, dashing against the rocks on which the chateau is built, reached Dante's ear distinctly as they went forward. "Bad weather," observed one of the bearers. "Not a pleasant night for a dip in a sea." "Why, yes, the abbe runs a chance of being wet," said the other. And then brutal laughter. Dante's hair stood erect on his head. "A little farther, a little farther," said the other. "You know that the last was dashed on the rock, and the governor told us next day that we was careless fellows. They ascended 5 or 6 more steps, and then Dantes felt that they took him, one by the head and the other by the heels, and swung him to and fro. 1, said the gravediggers, 2, 3. Dantes felt himself flung into the air, and then falling. Although drawn downwards by the heavy weight, it seemed to him as if the fall lasted for a century. At last, with a horrible splash, he darted like an arrow into the ice-cold water, uttering a shrill cry, which was stifled by his immersion beneath the waves. Dantes had been flung into the sea and dragged into its depths by a 36-pound shot tied to his feet. The sea is the graveyard of the Chateau d'If. Dantes, although stunned, held his breath, and as his right hand held his knife open, he rapidly ripped up the sack, extricated himself, but the shot dragged him down still lower. He then bent his body and by a desperate effort severed the cord that bound his legs. With a mighty leap, he rose to the surface while the shot dragged down to the depths, the sack that had so nearly become his shroud. Dantes waited only to get breath and then dived again. When he arose a second time, he was 50 paces from where he had first sunk. He saw overhead a black and tempestuous sky. Before him was the vast expanse of waters whose waves foamed and roared. Behind him, blacker than the sea, blacker than the sky, rose phantom-like the vast stone Chateau d'If, whose projecting crags seemed like arms extending to seize their prey. Dantes cleaved his way through the waves with power. Yet his fear grew. He listened for any sound and scanned the horizon. He fancied that every wave behind him was a pursuing boat, and he redoubled his exertions. Though the terrible chateau had disappeared in the darkness, he felt its presence. An hour passed, and the sky seemed to him still darker and denser. Heavy clouds seemed to sweep down towards him. Then he put out his hand and encountered an obstacle, and with another stroke knew that he had gained the shore. Before him rose a grotesque mass of rocks that resembled nothing so much as a vast fire petrified at the moment of fervent combustion. It was the island of Tibolin. Dantes rose, advanced a few steps, and with a fervent prayer of gratitude, stretched himself on the granite, which seemed to him softer than down. It was 14 years, day for day, since Dante's arrest. He was 19 when he entered the Chateau d'If. He was 33 when he escaped. A sorrowful smile passed over his face. Well, that's the story of the escape of Edmond Dantes from a French dungeon. Thanks for joining us for an excerpt from The Count of Monte Cristo by Alexandre Dumas. We hope you look it up for yourself. I mean, after all, after that thrilling escape, which is just part of the story, how could you resist reading the rest of the adventures of Edmond Dantes? Thanks for joining us for an hour of storytelling on BYU Radio. 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
7: I'm Debbie Russ with the BBC News. Saudi Arabia has shut down its east-west oil pipeline as a precaution after it was attacked by drones launched from Iraq. Baghdad has sacked a military commander and opened an investigation. The Saudis blame Iran-backed militias operating in Iraq. Hugo Bishega is in Jerusalem.
8: The province in Iraq from where the drones are believed to have been launched is seen as an area where Shia militias backed by Iran operate. But the Saudi foreign ministry said the country would not immediately retaliate to comply with the request by the Iraqi government. In Yemen, the Houthis say they will blockade Saudi shipping in the Bab al-Mandab Strait. The dramatic Houthi advance could help Iran's strategy of driving up energy prices to put pressure on the US to end the war. But it also risks reigniting the conflict in Yemen. The UN says more than 40,000 people have already been displaced because of the violence.
7: The United Nations says Ukraine is facing its toughest winter since Russia's full-scale invasion in 2022. The head of the UN's development agency, Alexander De Croo, said Russia was systematically targeting Ukraine's civilian infrastructure, including its energy network, and there was a risk of humanitarian catastrophe. James Landale reports.
9: Alexander De Croo, the UN's third most senior official, was blunt. Russia was systematically targeting Ukraine's civilian infrastructure, he said, including its energy network. And there was now a race against the clock to repair the damage before temperatures fell below zero. As such, he warned Ukraine was facing its toughest winter since 2022. The former Belgian Prime Minister said people were already exhausted and the international community needed to step up its support.
7: 11 world leaders, including Russia's President Vladimir Putin, China's Xi Jinping and Iran's Masoud Pezeshkian, are gathering in Delhi this weekend for the BRICS summit. The grouping was formed as a counterweight to the United States and Western Europe, but the group faces significant challenges, as Azadeh Moshiri reports from Delhi.
10: Global conflicts have exposed deep rifts. The UAE, for example, has faced multiple drone and missile attacks from Iran this year. BRICS meetings in the past 6 months have failed to produce a joint statement, reportedly because of sharp divisions over the war with Iran and language on conflicts involving Israel. Then there's Donald Trump. His tariff threats make a counterweight alliance even more important to members, but a confrontation could be more costly. The White House has branded some BRICS proposals anti-American, and several countries will be wary of provoking the president.
7: The artificial intelligence firm OpenAI has confirmed another case of its agents evading controls and accessing the internet to target a website. OpenAI said agents it was testing attacked a software service called RubyGems in May, 2 months before the well-known attack on the coding site Hugging Face. BBC News.
11: When I first started working here, I remember being pretty surprised that we built like a community center. And I was like, people are starving. Why are we putting money into a community center?
3: Welcome to The Lisa Show, where we take a good look at life. it's Lisa. This is The Lisa Show. And before we jump in, happy Mother's Day. Belated Mother's Day. How's everybody doing? Because I know it can be a little tricky. Sometimes our expectations, if we have any expectations, if they're a little higher than no expectations, sometimes it can, you know, be a little loaded. I realize that there are a lot of different kinds of motherhood situations. If you don't know what I'm talking about, then good for you. But if you know what I'm talking about, you know that there's a lot of motherhood situations that make that day a little tricky. So if it was great, amazing. If it wasn't, you know, you can do a do-over and buy yourself something, give yourself a little treat and say, hey, you're doing a good job. Anyway, I just wanted to get that out of the way. And speaking of mothers, Laurel, you mentioned on Instagram that your mom was a part of the March of Dimes. And I love that. And I loved hearing that and seeing those kinds of connections. She was both a responder and a fundraiser, if you know what I mean. Wink, wink. I'm looking at you, episode 2. Okay, so let's get into it. Last episode, we ended on the note of having a good heart, that you have a good heart and you actually can make a difference. Now, in this episode, let's get into the nitty-gritty of social impact. You believe the world can get better. You believe you can make a difference. And now what? In this series about doing good better, we want to look at all the most common roadblocks to doing good and knock them down one by one. And one of the most common roadblocks in social impact happens right here, when you see a problem and you want to help, but you have no idea where to start. Or maybe you have an idea for a solution and you think it'll go really well. And then you realize that your solution isn't as good as you thought it was. So what do you do then? The Ballard Center motto is develop the faith and the skills to solve social problems. And we've talked about developing faith in the first 2 episodes. The faith that the world can be changed and the faith that we ourselves have a role to play in that change. This episode is more about the skills side. So today, we're going to focus on the skills of listening and learning. You've probably heard the phrase, the road to hell is paved with good intentions. And that definitely holds true in social impact. There are an alarming number of stories out there about charities that really wanted to make a situation better, but ended up causing new problems instead. For example, in Bangladesh in the 1970s, the only water anyone had access to was surface water like lakes and rivers. Waterborne diseases like cholera were a huge problem, and well-meaning organizations wanted to help solve that problem. So they went in and dug 10 million wells. Problem solved, right? Well, now everyone has clean water, or so they thought. It wasn't until later that people realized the groundwater from those wells happened to contain naturally occurring arsenic. And even today, some people in Bangladesh continue to drink water from these wells because it is so difficult to implement a more effective way to get them that's actually safe. Thankfully, most social impact endeavors aren't nearly this disastrous, and many efforts to do good really do succeed. But how do we make sure we don't become part of the problem when we try to help? Remember the phrase Aaron Miller introduced to us in episode 1, falling in love with the problem. To fall in love with a problem means to get attached to it, to learn about it, to stick with it, even when solutions don't come easily. Social problems like sickness, homelessness, poverty, crime, they're really complex. These solutions aren't always intuitive, and it takes trial and error to figure out what actually helps. Adaptation is the name of the game. That's why it's dangerous to fall in love with a solution. It precludes our ability to adapt as we inevitably encounter obstacles along the way. We have to be willing to pivot and to try new things when our original ideas fall flat or even have unintended negative side effects. So what does this look like in practice? How do we fall in love with the problem and figure out solutions that work? Today, I'm excited to tell you about 2 very different organizations. One that provides services to people experiencing homelessness in Provo, Utah, and the other that helps people with leprosy in India. Both of these organizations have changed over the years to make their interventions more helpful as they've learned from other social impact experts and their own clientele. We'll also hear from Jill Piacitelli from the Ballard Center for Social Impact about how to serve in ways that actually help. Now, as I was coming up with this episode, I kept thinking of the phrase, kill your darlings. Apparently, the saying goes back to English writer Sir Arthur Quiller Couch, who actually said, murder your darlings. Now, that's a little more nefarious. He was talking about writing prose, but we use this phrase in comedy, too. In sketch comedy, kill your darlings is a reminder to not get too attached to any particular scene or character or joke. You know, your darlings, the ones you're really proud of. Because a necessary part of creating a sketch that works is revision, often multiple big revisions. And the hard truth is that clinging to a joke that just isn't working can keep you from writing a really good sketch. This kill your darlings mindset is necessary for social impact too. If we get too attached to one particular solution, it can keep us from actually helping the people who need us. Because figuring out what works involves a lot of course correction along the way. One fantastic example of someone in social impact work who has done this kind of growth mindset is Brent Crane, the executive director of Food and Care Coalition. He told me the story of how the Food and Care Coalition started.
12: My name is Brent Crane. I'm the executive director of the Food and Care Coalition in Provo. Been there about 35 years, 31 years as the director. Back in the late 70s, early 80s, we went through what they call the deinstitutionalization movement. And that was where we defunded state mental health hospitals. And when that policy finally hit, the practicality of it is a lot of people were released from state hospitals that either did not have familial support, community support, or were not ready to live on their own. And so the religious community is really who they first confronted and said, hey, I need help, I need food, I need housing, I need whatever, right? And so to their credit, a lot of the downtown churches that were being solicited for help said, hey, this is more than we can handle alone. And so those meetings and discussions led to the creation of the Food and Care Coalitions.
3: Okay. I just want to pause right here and point out that the Food and Care Coalition wouldn't have even been formed if not for the willingness of these churches to say, we can't do this alone. This isn't working. Having the humility to acknowledge that things could go better is the first step to growth. And ever since its formation, the coalition has been looking for ways to grow. They started by serving meals to people in need, and then they expanded to provide showers and clothing. Now they offer transitional housing and permanent supportive housing on a campus of 4.5 acres. It's really awesome. Over the years, Brent Crane has helped Food and Care make many adjustments to the way they operate. He's not so attached to a certain way of doing things that he can't make things even better. He's willing to kill his darlings, if you will. Brent shared with me an experience he had many years ago when he noticed a problem with how Food and Care operated. Rather than clinging to an ineffective way of doing things, he used it as an opportunity for improvement.
12: For example, Wasatch Behavioral Health, which is the county health provider for mental health services, 50% of our clientele, at least, that are homeless, experience some kind of mental health crisis or trauma. And for me, in the early days, I had to send them 3 miles up the road to engage with that office. Oftentimes, they didn't make it because of the condition they were in. Mm-hmm. So I approached Wasatch Behavioral Health and said, hey, if we build space, would you have your homeless outreach team stationed in our building? We'll give you free space. I don't have to go out and hire additional therapists and counselors and prescribers and nurses and everything like that. And so we're going to have some cost efficiencies between our agencies by sharing. But the real winner is the client that now can access that services right after they get a meal or right before they get a meal. And they don't have to leave and go halfway across town to get there.
3: Brent's solution to his problem involved working with another organization. And this is something that came up again and again in my conversations about finding solutions that work. Partnerships with other organizations are key. Whatever social issue we're interested in, chances are that someone else has already started working on it. And thankfully, we don't have to reinvent the wheel. Instead, we can learn from the expertise of other people who are working on solving similar social issues. Brent Crane described how he made it a point to learn from other organizations while planning the construction of the new food and care facility.
12: When we were looking to build our new facility, I did 30 different site visits. And I'm talking everywhere from California to Las Vegas to Spokane to Cleveland to New York.
3: Wow.
12: We had a grant from a foundation that said, hey, we want you to go out there and we know you're strong in certain areas, mm-hmm. but let's give you some resources to go out there and really engage and find out if there's other best practices and for you to see it firsthand. So I put together probably a 5-page preliminary interview question list that I sent out to all the different agencies, and I met with their administrative team. I met with their program teams, took tours of all their facilities, sat down with them. And it's interesting, the question that I asked that I had the most knowledge that I was able to extract from was, if you had to do it again, what would you do different?
3: Oh, wow.
12: And that question elicited a lot of response and a lot of very practical responses and answers. And so, for example, when we came back and we built our facility on our men's wing, we put in a ventilation system right in our bathroom areas. It's like a large communal bathroom area. We put corrugated instead of solid lockers so that air could breathe. And we put that ventilation system right above those lockers because we found that one of the facilities we visited, they had real problems with hygiene and smell. And another facility, they learned from what the other one did and incorporated that. And so there were little things like that throughout our whole facility, how we laid it out, how we designed it.
3: I love how Brent looked at the project of consulting a new facility as an opportunity to learn about best practices used by similar organizations. It's like when I tell my kids a story about something embarrassing that went really wrong when I was their age, and they're like, well, why are you telling me this? And I say, because you can learn from your own mistakes, or you can save yourself some time and heartache and learn from my mistakes instead. And this also applies to coming up with a solution for any social problem. You may as well learn from other people's mistakes and save yourself some time. We'll hear more from Brent in a minute, but for now, I'd like to introduce you to Jill Piacentelli. She's the Associate Director of the Ballard Center at Brigham Young University, and she's really also just a really cool person. And I told her at the end of the interview that I really want to be her best friend, so I'm hoping that works out. Anyway, whatever. It's not weird. Jill gave me some great advice and some great hard skills for me for social impact, and it has had an impact on me. A lot of her advice came back to our earlier point. We don't exist in a vacuum in order to do good. We have to collaborate with other social impact experts. And part of that collaboration is developing a shared language.
13: You establish a shared language by identifying key terms that everybody's using around a social issue. You make sure that to engage in the conversation, people understand the context and the history of the social issue. You identify really the pieces of the issue that everybody could act on, that we can share values around. And so it's really doing enough research that you have your bearings to be able to engage effectively in the issue and not just have an opinion, right? Opinions are for warfare, but this is equipping you for more of a slower burn in understanding so that you can engage long-term to change the situation.
3: That seems much more sustainable.
13: Yeah.
3: When you say it that way.
13: We hope so.
3: Like Jill said, in order to learn from and engage with other people who care about your social issue, it's important to know what terms other people are using to describe the issue. I think this is especially important when we haven't personally faced the social issue we're getting involved in. Rather than just assuming we know everything already or just staying out of it completely, developing a shared language and an understanding of the history behind the social issue can help us get involved in ways that really help. You're listening to The Lisa Show. We'll be right back.
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3: Welcome back to The Lisa Show. Now I'd like to switch gears and introduce you to Tana Fowler and Brent K. Wood of Rising Star Outreach. Rising Star Outreach exists to help combat the ongoing problem of leprosy in India. And Rising Star is another organization for whom changing and growing is the name of the game.
11: Yeah, so I'm Tana Fowler and I'm our development director. I've been at Rising Star for 6 years and I do a lot with our major donors, grants, fundraising, some events, data analysis, whatever. But a lot of those kind of things. In a nonprofit, you wear a lot of hats, turns out.
19: That's true. My name is Brett Kaywood. I'm the president. I've been here full-time for 4 years and started as a volunteer in 2005. And I love it. It's great.
11: So Rising Star Outreach, our mission is Rising Star Arch empowers individuals and families to rise above the stigma associated with leprosy and to live healthy and productive lives through quality education, medical care, and community development. I also really like our values that we believe in. It just says that Rising Star Outreach is informed by the belief that all people deserve dignity and respect, which I love, and that life should be intellectually, socially, emotionally, and spiritually uplifting and edifying. We help empower leprosy-affected people to rise above the stigma. That's a big thing that we do. We're fighting stigma.
3: In my conversations with Tana and Brett, I was able to get a sense for the humility and willingness to learn that pervades Rising Star Outreach. A huge part of understanding an issue thoroughly is having humility, the willingness to listen to the people we're working with and the people we're working for, and the willingness to learn from what they have to say. I came across this quote by H.L. Mencken. For every complex problem, there is an answer that is clear, simple, and wrong. And social issues, like leprosy in India, in the case of Rising Star Outreach, are really complex problems. The solutions aren't simple, and they aren't always intuitive. That's why there's so much we can learn from other people who are working on the same issue as us, especially if they've been at it for longer than we have. Brett and Tana told me about the founder of Rising Star Outreach, Becky Douglas, and how she started the organization after seeing people with leprosy while on a trip to India. And there's more to that story that we'll talk about in later episodes, by the way, so stay tuned for that. But when Becky started Rising Star, though, she didn't know much about leprosy, but she was eager to learn. So when a woman by the name of Padma Venkataraman offered Becky her help, Becky was happy to meet with her. It wasn't until later that Becky realized that Padma just happened to be the famous daughter of India's former president and an expert on leprosy working with the UN. Padma helped Becky transform Rising Star Outreach so that their good intentions translated into real, lasting help. And one of the lessons Becky learned from Padma was that solutions weren't always as intuitive as they seemed.
19: Padma had spent decades and decades helping people with leprosy. And she really developed this system where it's you're giving dignity back to people because you're having them work for what they're getting. Right? And a lot of times, if you just give someone something, you're making them lower than you. In fact, Becky likes to tell a story where one time there was a beggar on a street corner and Becky gave the beggar some money. And Padma told Becky, if you ever do that again, that's the end of our partnership. And if you know Padma, it's like, oh, that seems a little out of character for her to say because she's such a sweet, sweet person. But she said, you don't give people stuff for free because it doesn't help them. And the goal is not to make yourself feel better. That's not why we help, to make ourselves feel better. We help to make those people feel better in the long run.
3: This really made me think. How often do I get stuck in the trap of thinking, oh, this person really made me feel like I helped, without checking in to see if it actually helped the person I'm trying to serve? In this case, Becky loved the problem, helping people with leprosy, more than she loved any single solution. So she was able to kill her darlings, quote unquote, when she got new information about what really helped. I also love how Becky and Padma were able to collaborate to make real change. None of us have as much of an impact alone as we can with the help of others. Brent Crane from Food and Care Coalition described how collaboration with other nonprofit entities helped Food and Care grow and thrive in ways it couldn't have done alone.
12: When I came in 35 years ago, the industry was very siloed. And what I mean by that is you expect competition in the capitalist world, right? You expect a McDonald's pops up on one corner, that a Wendy's is going to pop up on the other. You expect that in the for-profit sector. In the nonprofit sector, I was kind of expecting there to be more cooperation between entities because we're on the kind of the compassionate side. That's kind of part of our mission. And I found that competition was just as live and well at the nonprofit level because we're competing for scarce resources. And so we just had conversations with a lot of our partners over the years, and those conversations led to having all those partnerships that we do now on site. And we, you know, our annual budget, cash budget's under $1.5 million a year, and we're operating a 4.5-acre campus with 11 buildings, 24/7, 365 days a year. That's unheard of. And the reason we're able to do that is because of those partnerships.
3: Today, Food and Care Coalition works with about 30 other partners, from an eye center that offers free eye exams and glasses to a bicycle shop that offers bike repair services. And because of Food and Care's willingness to partner with other organizations to work together rather than compete, the people who need Food and Care's services are able to access the help they need. Besides partnering with other organizations and experts in the field, it's also important to collaborate with the demographic we're trying to serve. For Rising Star Outreach, this looks like having two boards of directors, one in Utah and one in India. Here's what Tana had to say about that.
11: We have an Indian board. So we've got our board here that helps, but we have a board in India who are Indians who know a lot, like knowing the needs. They're there with them. So that helps a lot, just having locals. Sure. And we've got like over 100 people in India working. And so they're like in it and they're in the community. So like that's one big thing, right? That just kind of helps, is like boots on the ground, but boots on the ground who are familiar with the ground, who are from there. You know, I'm from the ground. This is where I'm from. This is what I do. So that has been a big help.
3: Tana shared how when she first started working for Rising Star, cultural differences between her and the people she was serving in India meant that sometimes what she assumed they needed the most wasn't always what they actually needed. Again, the right solution wasn't as intuitive as it seemed.
11: Sometimes the pivoting is just understanding cultural norms. Absolutely. Which is huge. We have all the things that will help with clean water and toilets and all the things that are like basic needs sometimes right in the colonies, right? But some of the things when I first started working here, I remember being pretty surprised that we built like a community center. And I was like, why are we putting money into a community center? I don't understand. In the colony. And then I learned, when I've gone over now and met people, that's a huge cultural center for these people, and they use it for weddings. They use it, like the men gather there to meet, which is really important for back to like dignity and respect. Like that's a place that they gather, like the elders of the communities, to meet, and they use it for businesses. They use it for all sorts of things. And weddings are huge in India. Like it's a huge deal. And so when the leprosy affected are one, kicked out of most normal places, two, have no money to afford renting a hall for their wedding. And even if they did have enough money, a lot of people don't want them there. And so if we can do this, then they now have a place to celebrate this huge part of their culture and their family and things advancing. So this was a huge need and want for them to build. And that was just something that I had to learn. And I remember thinking like, well, what an interesting choice. And now I go over there and I'm like, oh no, this is used all the time for everything. And it's so important. It gives a legitimacy to them in their community. Because a lot of them have been like, had to form these after being cast out. But now that they have this, it's like, yeah, we have our own community center. We matter.
3: I love this story of Tana's because I can totally see myself in her place. I mean, of course, if you're wondering what people need, and who would know better than the people themselves? I mean, it makes perfect sense. And yet, I think we all too often assume we know what's best. The people experiencing whatever and say, I know just what they need, without even bothering to, you know, make sure that's what they need. There's a business principle called human-centered design, which sounds really jargony and complicated, but it's actually pretty simple. Human-centered design just means that while you develop your solution, whether it's an invention or a charity or something else, you ask the people you want to help for their feedback. You ask them, what do you need? When you come up with something that might fit the bill, you ask again, would this be helpful to you? If not, what would be helpful? And you keep going back and forth and getting their feedback every step of the way. This kind of human-centered design is what good organizations do when they come up with a solution that works. It's also what we can do in our own communities when we want to serve, but we don't know how. When we assume we know what people need, we can miss out on the opportunity to serve in real, rewarding ways. Jill shared an example of someone in her church community who gets a lot of quote-unquote service from others, most of which, while well-intentioned, is not very helpful.
13: My kind of biggest irony is one of the sisters in my ward gets the most attention around the holidays. And she's in a wheelchair right now. Tons of cookies and quick drop-offs, and she's desperate for company and as a diabetic.
3: Oh my gosh.
13: So that's when you kind of know, all right, service doesn't hit the right note sometimes. It has to be systems change where we get her socializing with more people. And it'd be amazing, actually, to have a kind of holistic health attention given to her instead.
3: How many times do we see this in our own communities? I know for a fact this happened in my neighborhood because it happened to me. When my husband Christopher passed away, we got so many cookies that to this day, my kids can't stand cookies from Crumble or Chip. It's just like, when something goes wrong, no one knows what to do, so we throw sugar on the problem, which sure is a nice gesture. And I just have to say, it was really nice. And I'm not trying to prevent anyone from giving me in the futures. We are accepting cookies again, to be very clear. Give me all the cookies. I love it. It's a nice gesture. And if you feel you want to do something and you don't know what to do, just do the thing. Of course. But it started to feel a little hollow and felt like shallow service. I mean, even just a heartfelt note meant so much more because it just took some time and it was original and it's what I needed. And the best of all at that time was when someone took the time to listen to me talk or cry with me and try to understand what was really going on. And that's the opposite of shallow service. That is deeply empathetic, having conversations with somebody else about their experience with real intent to understand. Now, obviously, social impact is a little different from serving one individual. Usually when we talk about social impact, we're talking about society-wide issues that impact a lot of people. But empathy is just as important in social impact as it is on one-to-one service. Human-centered design is all about empathy. It's understanding the people we want to serve and assuming that our solution isn't perfect without taking the time to learn from others is the social impact equivalent of just throwing cookies at a problem. On the other hand, listening with the intent to truly understand fosters real solutions, because no one understands the social issue better than the people it directly impacts. When we take the time to talk to the people experiencing the social issue, and more importantly, to listen and to learn from them, we're more likely to come up with a solution that really does help. And we're also able to build real connections. Jill shared an example of how one of her students learned to have this deep empathy with his wife.
13: This one student in my class, at the end of the semester, met with me briefly just to thank us for the experience and talked about how nervously, at the beginning of the semester, he had chosen to write his issue brief, postpartum depression, because his wife was experiencing that right then, right? And what he ended up saying is that as we taught the skills of secondary research and primary research and human-centered design and loving the one and really trying to love the problem before you jump into solutions, he said that those were the most profound conversations of his marriage to this point. So
20: Wow.
13: That was one experience that really caught me off guard and shook me. I hope lots of people are having that as they pick issues that are close to them and that they have feelings about. But just to see that shift for him and in that relationship, I thought was a really profound one.
21: This student did the opposite of throwing cookies at the problem. He humbly listened to his wife's experience with the intent to understand. This kind of empathy can both change the world and transform our own relationships. For those of us who aren't experts in social impact, it can be really intimidating to try to come up with solutions to complex social issues. But I think it starts with what the student did, listening and learning. I'm so grateful to Brent Crane from Food and Care Coalition, Brett Kaywood, and Tana Fowler from Rising Star Outreach, and Jill Piacitelli from the Ballard Center for Social Impact at Brigham Young University for sharing their insights with me.

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0: Welcome to The Lisa Show's Council of Moms. I'm Lisa Valentine Clark, mother of five baby adults. They're all on various levels of being an adult, but in a baby form. And I stick to that scientific definition.
4: Yes.
0: The Council of Moms, where all of our phones are on silence, and we're very uncomfortable about that. But it's because what we're talking about is important, right? We're solving the problems that we know are on your mind, things that we like to talk about and some things we don't like to talk about but need to talk about. That's what the Council of Moms is all about. And today on the council, I have...
5: Hi, I'm Kylie England. Super excited to be here. Thank you for having us. And I am a mom of 1.5 babies. Oh. Well, he's more than a half, but I have a 2-year-old little girl, and then I have one on the way at the end of May, and it's so fun.
0: Congrats.
5: Thank you.
6: So exciting. I love it. I'm Amy Hackworth, and I am a mom of 3 boys. I have a 20-year-old, an almost 18-year-old, and a 10-year-old. So parenting some baby adults.
0: Yep.
6: And a guy I still like to call a baby. Yep. That little 10-year-old.
0: I like it.
7: That's awesome. My name is Marley Salamatin, and I have a 3-year-old little boy, and I have a 9-month-old baby girl, and they are so fun, also in the new stages of motherhood, just winging it, just trying to figure it out as they go along. So,
0: should say officially the Council of Moms originated from really my belief that we're all just making it up as we go along. I definitely use my background in improvisation in mothering more than I ever thought. And one thing that I have come to learn is that none of us can do it alone. We all need each other, especially when motherhood gets a little bit quiet, when things get a little bit overwhelming and we tend to want to retreat back into ourselves. That's when we need people the most. So we are modeling a council of moms. You can do it at home too. In fact, I'd love to hear about it. If you want to jump on the Lisa Show socials on Instagram or Facebook or in the comments on our YouTube page, I would love it. In fact, I have really found it really meaningful to be able to hear you listening and part of our Lisa listener community, what you have to say, your experiences and your questions. And in fact, we get all of the questions that we get from the Council of Moms that we talk about here in real life and talking to people. I'm kind of an extrovert and I like to go out and talk to people and be like, what do you think about this? You know, what's your stance on that? As we're all trying to figure it out, and we are all making it up as we go. So please follow along on Facebook or Instagram. If you want to leave us a comment, that actually helps the algorithm, or so I'm informed, so that more people can see our show, see our episodes. So when they're searching to answer their questions, this can be help to people who want to. So without further ado, let's dive into the Council of Moms questions. I've talked to a lot of people recently at different events that I've been at, and have

0: had the opportunity to talk about the Lisa Show's body image series that we did a few series back. We did a bunch of episodes just diving into this topic of body image. And I love what we've created there. I love the conversations that we've had there. And this question actually stems from a woman who listened to it, but then wonders a little bit more about how it applies to her. So I'd love to throw it out to you. And this is her question. I have one kid who is skinny and the other one is bigger. And even though they do similar amounts of activities and eating, how do I help them both love their different bodies when the world is still telling them something different? Mm-hmm. What a big, I know. And I see, Marley, the look on your face. And that's the look that I'm like, oh, like, why does it have to start so young? Why can't we just keep them in this bubble of like, you're great, you're developing and growing and learning and everybody's different and it's great. It's not even okay. It's fabulous. Yeah. And then keep them in that until you have to send them out into the world. But we just don't live like that. So with this particular question where you are seeing such a stark difference but similar habits inside the home, how would you help that mom? That were your buddy and you were all sitting around in the park together just talking. What would you say?
1: Sympathy is my first go-to. You know, I would just say, so hard. That would be so hard. I've been so surprised. As a mom of boys, for a long time, I felt like body image might not get to my kids, right? I think it's such a big issue for girls and for women. And I thought maybe we'd be exempt, but that's not true. It for sure has come up for my boys, you know, too skinny, too big, you know, for sure. Even for my little, my youngest, he's being told his arms are too skinny at school. Like he's not maybe athletic enough. And I just breaks my heart. Yeah, 10.
0: See,
1: right?
0: I don't know why I'm surprised, but I am.
1: I know. So that would be my first go-to because what is the solution for that? It would be sympathy and love. I am so sorry that your kids are experiencing this and that you're watching it as a mom.
0: Yeah, you have to watch it.
1: And then I would pause. And I would wait for someone else to say something really great. I would have to ponder for a minute there.
0: Yeah. Because what do you say in that moment of solidarity when you say, yeah, I know it's really, really hard. Really, I mean, I think sometimes too, when we get together, we want to offer like our perspective. We just say, oh, this is what I've done, or this is what my kids went through, or that. Sometimes that's helpful. Sometimes it's not. I mean, sometimes it really is just sitting in the discomfort of questions. I mean, you can't totally change society. You can impact it. You can. But what are you doing like right now?
1: What do you do? I'd be curious to know. I'd want to know more too. How do you see it show up for them? What does it look like?
0: Yeah.
1: Who, you know, who's coming to you to talk about it? Is it the kid who feels too skinny? Is it the kid who feels too big? Is someone coming to you to say, I hate this. We're doing the exact same things. Or is it the mom's own observation and she's maybe preemptively feeling pain for her kids that maybe they're not feeling themselves yet? I guess I'd want to know a little bit about that too. Who's feeling the most hurt over this? Because as a mom, we have power, right, to hold our kids' discomfort and I guess look at what belongs to us. What's my discomfort? I've certainly had those times where I'm in more pain than my kids because they haven't yet realized a situation that's uncomfortable. And so I sort of see what's coming down the road and I'm hurting more than they are. And I have realized healthy ways to balance that where I don't have to be holding on to something that
0: what an interesting perspective. I do love
1: theirs.
0: I can think of a couple of times where I'm like, oh, this is going to be a big problem for this kid. I got to get them ready for this. And people are going to do it. And then it wasn't.
1: Yeah.
0: But I'm really good at worrying. And that was just my story to brag about it.
1: Yeah.
2: Moms are professional warriors.
0: Yeah. Absolutely. I'm curious as to what you guys think with having such younger kids. Are there things that you do intentionally or otherwise of like, okay, this is how I'm going to attack this that maybe we've like forgotten about?
3: Yes, that's such a good question. Yeah. I feel like that's one of my biggest things I'm working on right now, actually, because I was not very confident about the way that I looked in my own body image. And I was really hard on myself. And like you said, like a lot of women experience that. And we live in an age full of social media, full of comparison, full of, you know, being told exactly what's beautiful and what's not. And we like take that at face value. So it is really, really difficult to be able to like hone all of the information and all of the knowledge and things that are thrown at us and be able to step back and say like, okay, no, I'm going to define those things for myself, and I'm not going to let the world and comparison and social media affect me. I think for me, one thing that I'm personally working on and have thought a ton about with my little 2-year-old girl is right now, I mean, she's adorable. She doesn't think about this stuff.
0: Isn't it great?
3: Thank goodness.
0: Yeah. And you want to preserve that.
3: But I know that she's a sponge. Everything that comes out of her mouth, everything she does, she learns from me and Dad. Mm. And so I'm looking at myself thinking, if I'm her mentor, if I'm her example, then what am I going to be doing right now today to change my own identity, to change my own beliefs so that she never has to, well, hopefully she won't have to deal with some of that stuff that I had to deal with, you know, and some of the challenges that I had with my own body image issues. Mm-hmm. And so something I've really, really worked on is changing that belief for me.
0: I think that's so powerful because it is an ongoing, like, situation because we live in a society.
1: Yeah. Right.
0: Other people and other messaging and things like that. And I think that is so empowering because I know that every time that I go to a place of, like, I want to complain or I'm dissatisfied with my body, I stop and I think, you got to break the cycle. Like, you've got to, like, don't you? The biggest motivator for me is making things better for my kids.
1: Yeah.
0: Because I'm like, yeah, then that feels more important. That feels like outside of myself. So it feels like, I don't know, a little bit more empowering maybe.
1: Mm-hmm. Yeah. One of the things that I try to do, especially to little girls, but to kids in general, is to not make comments about their appearance at all. And it is really hard. There are a lot of cute little girls out there, right? And you just want to be like, you're so darling. Oh my gosh, you're so cute. Or I love your outfit. I try really hard to comment on who they are as a person or skills that they might have. I think that's one nice step toward breaking that cycle. But I just love what you're saying about healing ourselves first, fixing our own thoughts first, and then trying to model that to our kids.
2: Yeah. My ultimate goal, and this is something I try to think about pretty frequently because I have little kids, right? Is I want my kids to eventually be emotionally mature, resilient adults, right? That's what I'm working toward as a 9-month-old baby, right? And I subscribe to the belief that it's my job to be a little more proactive rather than reactive in these situations, right? Where I want to be the one to maybe break that news to them that, like, hey, you're going to hear some stuff and it might really hurt. But just know that I love you and it's okay. Oh, just like thinking about that moment, it's just heartbreaking. But I would rather be the one to, like, break the news, I guess, in a way that I know that they can receive it and then kind of work with them through that. Obviously, part of that emotional maturity is me bringing that to the table as well. And that's definitely something I've worked on, is how I look at myself and how I view my body and what I say to myself. But that's one of my goals, is to be a little more proactive in those conversations. Like, you know,
0: not wait until it gets to, like, critical mass.
2: Exactly.
0: Right?
2: Yeah. I know it can be really, like, scary, or you don't want to, like, pop the bubble. You don't want to ruin their innocence. You know, I think about this all the time, but I think in the long run, it is better to have those conversations come from me as their parent.
0: You want them to have that sense of ownership. I think that's so smart. Yeah. You know, I'm always looking for sort of tips and tricks to trick my brain into, like, not overthinking it. And I can't remember who, I wish I could remember who told me this, but being able to focus on and normalizing, I think it was Lindsay Kite, who's the author of More Your Than a Body.
1: More,
0: One of the co-authors. I think that's where I got it. Great book. Everyone should read it. Mm-hmm. But normalizing that bodies constantly change. Mm. Because we have this narrative, that has been really helpful to me when my kids have come of, like, hey, so now I have this dark hair on my arms and I hate it. This is weird. You know, something that I was like, oh, I didn't think that this was what you're going to worry about, but here we are, you know, to be like, oh yeah, that happens during puberty. Oh yeah, that's totally normal. And normalizing it has been so something that I have found myself saying over and over again, or like, now my waist looks like this. Now my body looks like this. Is that weird? I've had all my kids being like, is this normal? This seems not normal. because you just feel so, I don't know. Mm-hmm, I'm just an awkward person and I just feel awkward all the time.
3: And change is uncomfortable.
0: And, and change is uncomfortable for everyone. So I'm like, oh yeah, that's totally normal during puberty to do that. Oh, that's totally normal to, you know, be that tall or not be that tall or whatever. It's just to normalize it, to acknowledge it of, yeah, like your body's changing. That's weird. Oh my gosh. Before I had kids, my body was this weird thing. And then I feel like this changed in my body and not positive or negative, just different.
1: Yeah. Yeah.
0: And really leaning into that has helped. And I'll say that I catch myself as I age where I feel so awkward because, again, my body, because bodies constantly change, is changing now as I'm aging. And I will say that instead of complaining about like, this is bad and it used to be good, or it's good and, or it's bad and now I've changed it, so this is good. I try not to ascribe that value to it. And I just say, isn't it so weird? You get used to one thing and then it changes again.
3: Yes. I love that. Yes. It's not bad or good. It just is
0: it's just
3: changing.
0: Different. It's
3: ongoing.
0: It's always changing.
3: It's a process.
0: Yeah. Yeah. Because think about it. Like the narrative is always like, it has to be the same.
1: Yeah.
0: Like somehow, like even in so ascribing, like one kid is skinny and one is bigger. Well, then what?
1: Yes.
0: Which like, do you know, we have this idea of how it should be. And then we like, get back to my pre-pregnancy body.
1: Yeah.
0: Get back to how I looked 20 years ago or whatever. It's like we have this idea that bodies shouldn't change.
1: Yeah.
0: So I like that because it feels like something that you can do instead of like combating against negativity.
1: And I love, on that note, I have a friend who has such a great post on social media, a video of her and her daughter in swimsuits looking in the mirror. And she says, look at my legs. They are so strong and they keep my body moving around. And I'm so grateful for these legs. And her daughter says something similar. And she's proactively approaching sort of body appreciation, right?
0: Yeah.
1: Maybe in an effort to combat, you know, some of that difficult stuff that's just going to come. It's in the air we breathe.
0: Yeah.
1: But I feel like she's arming her little girl with some tools to say,
0: that.
1: Oh, I'm strong. I love my legs because they're strong, not because they're skinny, you know, but because they do important work for my body, appreciating our bodies as more than objects, which is, you know, so similar to what that book is so great. And talks about that we're not just objects to be looked at, right? We're bodies to live and breathe and move. And, you know, we have so much power in these bodies. I love the idea.
0: And it gives them that sense of that. I love it when you have those moments when your kids, like, appreciate their body for what it can do, for being, you know, strong or tall or whatever, short, whatever it is, with whatever the benefit is, they feel it, you know? My kids saw their dad's body just deteriorate. He had ALS, and so his muscles deteriorated, so he couldn't really use it. And he used to just kind of like make fun of his body, like, it used to be so great. And then we would be like, no, it's great. And we would try to like compliment him on stuff, but it was kind of a joke because we were like, yeah, I mean, it's not great, but it's still, you're still very good looking, you know, or whatever, to make him feel better. And it was kind of like this family joke. But I'll tell you what, having a bunch of, at the time, teenagers in the house with, no one talked bad about their body.
1: Oh my gosh, right?
0: Because they could all walk and they could all talk and they could all lift up their arms and their body did whatever they want. And that, now that's a dramatic lesson for sure. But
3: it made them more appreciative of what their bodies can do.
0: Yeah. And they know, and when I'm like, good. I'm never going to complain about my body again. They're like, yeah, no, seriously.
1: Yeah.
3: Which is an important lesson for all of us to learn, honestly, is that if we have a functioning, capable body, we have so much to be grateful for because we can do all the things you were talking about. We can run, jump, love, help our kids, like all the things that we can do with it. If we could just be a little bit more grateful and a little bit less harmful to ourselves.
0: And so maybe we can like give our kids, point out, you know, you find what you're looking for, point out those reasons for gratitude. But it always comes back to, we live in a society and people are going to make dumb comments.
1: Yep.
0: Oh, yeah. And you don't know who it is. Sometimes it's family members. Sometimes it's just random stranger. I mean, and especially on social media. So my question to you is that when you hear those comments, even if they're praising them for things that you're like, let's just, you know, turn it down a lot. How do you react? What's your coping skills?
3: I think some of it too, I'm like thinking back to my own experiences when I was little, you know, and a boy that I really liked told me that I had hair on my upper lip, you know, so he's like, you have a mustache. But rude. He wasn't trying to be mean. He was just curious. And he's like, oh, like, I have some hair. You have a mustache too, you know, and things like that. So taking things with a grain of salt and not immediately jumping to being super upset and just like, okay, like, I don't think maybe they meant it that way. Like, it's okay.
1: Such a good example.
3: Being a little bit more curious and trying to give people a little bit more grace, I think is important. But it is hard to know how to react because it's hurtful if you get told something that maybe you're already self-conscious about.
4: Right.
3: Mm-hmm. And you're like, ooh, like you noticed my arms. Like I always worry about my arms.
4: Yeah. Or you think everyone's looking at your arms and no one's looking at your arms.
3: No one cares.
4: I mean, that's the thing, right? Like that's why it doesn't make any sense.
3: But you might get comments. And so it is really important to think about like, how am I going to react when that happens?
1: I like the idea of normalizing even the comments, even the negativity. Like, oh, of course people are going to say mean things. You can count on that. Mm-hmm. You can just plan on that. It's going to happen. It happens to all of us. And yet we're so shocked when it happens and think, oh my gosh, it's such a big problem, right? But what if, of course it's still going to hurt. But I like that tool to, of course, oh yeah, that's going to happen. That happens to everybody. Yeah, people are mean sometimes and they hurt your feelings.
4: Because then you feel less alone in it.
1: Yeah, maybe a little less alone. And it's not a surprise then, I think, mm-hmm. too. You're not maybe as hurt by it, because of course that's what's going to happen.
4: Yeah. Well, thank you for having this conversation. It's an ongoing conversation. We're never done having the body image conversation, especially as parents, especially as mothers. Yeah. But I do feel like we have the power to change it and to make things better for the next generation, which is all we want as moms, just to make things better for our kids. Yeah. So thanks for being vulnerable and talking about these difficult things. And please join in on the conversation. We'd love to hear from you as our wider council of moms. Please leave a comment on the Lisa Show on Instagram or Facebook or YouTube and join the conversation, because we need your experience and your ideas to know that we're not just not alone, but also that things are getting better. Thanks.
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9: I'm Julie Rose. Life feels heavy for a lot of us right now. The news is overwhelming. Conversations are risky. It's tempting to check out or stay quiet.
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12: We don't have to change our mind. We don't have to compromise. We're trying to construct a bridge to the next conversation.
9: And we're exploring tough topics with nuance and an open mind.
13: What we have is not a politician's problem. We have an incentives problem. And we can't expect different results unless and until we change the rules of that system.
9: We're out to become better citizens, kinder neighbors, and more effective advocates for the things that matter most. It all starts right after the news.
14: I'm Debbie Russ with the BBC News. Saudi Arabia says it will not retaliate for now after drone attacks launched from Iraq forced it to shut down a crucial east-west oil pipeline. A Saudi statement said the decision was made following a request from the Iraqi Prime Minister. Baghdad has already sacked a military commander and opened an investigation. The Saudis have previously blamed Iranian-backed militias in Iraq for such attacks. The pipeline shutdown further restricts Saudi oil exports. Hugo Beshega is in Jerusalem.
15: First, you have attacks happening inside the country, so this is a major security test. And then you have attacks targeting a major shipping waterway, so this is also an economic test. We know that Saudi Arabia has been relying on this key pipeline, the east-west pipeline that has been targeted, and also on the Bab al-Mandab Strait, because the Strait of Hormuz has been effectively closed. And now you have the Houthis saying that they're going to block Saudi shipping in that trade. So this is a major test for Saudi Arabia.
14: The United Nations says Ukraine is facing its toughest winter since Russia's full-scale invasion in 2022. The head of the UN's development agency, Alexander De Croo, said Russia was systematically targeting Ukraine's civilian infrastructure.
16: The worst case scenario, and we'll do everything to avoid that, is that at some point access to energy and electricity would be severely damaged, which means that access to heating would be severely damaged, and that, for example, water systems and sewage systems would stop functioning. With the temperatures that you would get here, that would lead to circumstances which would be really close to humanitarian catastrophe.
14: 11 world leaders, including Russia's President Vladimir Putin, China's Xi Jinping and Iran's Masoud Pezeshkian, are gathering in Delhi this weekend for the BRICS summit. The grouping was formed as a counterweight to the United States and Western Europe, but wars in the Middle East have exposed divisions in the group. From Delhi, here's Arunoday Mukherjee.
17: In the last few minutes, we've seen Chinese President Xi Jinping arrive here in the capital. Very, very significant in terms of optics, at least for now. This is his first visit to India in 7 years. And you'd be aware that India and China share a fairly tense relationship. It has seen a relative thaw over the last few months, but this certainly is an interesting indicator about things to come.
14: The Grammy Award-winning rap star Lil Durk has been acquitted of orchestrating a murder in Los Angeles 4 years ago. He'd been accused of putting a bounty on the head of a rival rapper. In the event, the killers shot the target's cousin. Two men on trial with him were also acquitted of murder, but convicted on stalking charges. You're listening to the latest world news from the BBC.
0: Hey, it's Julie. Welcome to Uncomfy. A lot of us are struggling right now with how to stay open to others when we seem to be living in different realities. I feel like I'm always walking on eggshells with people, but I also don't want to give up on connection. This is a podcast about staying with the moments we usually want to escape. The awkward ones, the tense ones, the ones that honestly can actually teach us something. So let's get uncomfy. In the United States, around 1 in 30 kids are identified with autism. For adults, it's about 1 in 45. Awareness about autism has come a long way, thanks to better public health outreach, more screening, and strong advocacy efforts. But even with all of that, there are still many adults out there who may have autism and have never been identified, or were maybe misdiagnosed earlier in life.
18: Well, today I'm joined by Dawn Prince Hughes. She's an anthropologist, a primatologist, and author, and she currently serves as co-chair of the Cultural Autism Studies Program at Yale. She was identified with autism at the age of 36. Dawn, welcome.
19: So good to be here, and I love the concept of getting uncomfortable.
18: Well, it's something you know very well, I'm sure, which we'll dig into. I need to start by saying that you wrote a really beautiful memoir. It's called Songs of the Gorilla Nation, My Journey Through Autism. You were about 20 when you started working with gorillas at the Woodland Park Zoo in Seattle. How did that come about?
19: Yeah, so I had to leave home at about 15 or 16. The bullying, I mean, I don't even like the word bullying. I mean, torture is really, I think, what we should start using because that's what it is. I was so weird and so different and unapologetically so that I dealt with some actually life-threatening situations. So I ended up leaving home in my mid-teens, and I wandered around. I was homeless off and on for about 5 years. I ended up in Seattle, as you know, and this is still common among autistic youth that are homeless. I ended up in the sex industry to survive. And the weight of the city, the lack of nature around me, the disconnected nature of the industry just was sucking my soul. So I realized I needed to find nature somewhere. And I ended up going to the zoo, which was really difficult for most people. You just hop on a bus, right? Pay your fare, get there, pay to go in. Oh, I mean, all that was a nightmare for me. But it underscores how much I really needed to be around living things with a primal soul. So I walked around looking at other animals, and then I turned the corner and saw the gorillas. And I just knew instantly that these were people who would understand me and that I would understand them. And that started a very long journey.
18: You spent so much time there that they ultimately gave you a job to observe and help.
19: Oh, yeah.
18: Help the people.
19: Yes. I mean, to their credit, I pestered them mercilessly, and they ended up doing the positive thing. I'll always be grateful.
18: Yeah. So what's so fascinating and really beautiful is how you describe these gorillas teaching you how to interact with humans, with other people around you, and sort of helping you understand things that you had really struggled with. So you mentioned that you were weird, I think is the word that you used. What were the challenges that as you started to watch and observe the gorillas that you started to learn from them? What was something that came through to you that could be helpful in your own life?
19: Well, first, I'd like to say that early in my career, especially, I was criticized for anthropomorphizing, giving gorillas human tendencies. But in fact, for me, the opposite was true. I had to gorillamorphize human beings. There is no difference in personhood between gorillas and human beings, except that human beings, to a degree, we have more of an ability to make things up and believe them. I do think gorillas can remember and think abstractly, but the ways that humanity is able to make up things that aren't true and believe those things and use them as tools or weapons for further disconnection is really singular. So the way that I was able to learn how to be a person again through the gorillas is that they don't weaponize interaction in the same way. I was telling somebody the other day that etiquette is about the awareness that people are violent and have to constantly reassure one another that they mean well. That doesn't seem to be true generally of autistic people, and it certainly isn't true of gorillas. There's just a sense that we're in it together, and anything we do, anything we say is taken as prima facie being for the good of the group. And in those conditions, I was able to relax and learn why people react the way they do to different things. So I approach my interactions with human beings on a very primal level, even still.
18: So when you say you approach people in a primal way, what was something that you observed, some kind of a social interaction between gorillas that for you was a light bulb and you are able to, and helped you then to interact with other people? Can you recall a specific behavior?
19: No, it wasn't like that. I think what it was that I had always had the propensity to interact with people on a primal level, and the gorillas validated that. So there were certainly individual lessons about why people, what's funny. Like, there has to be some fear there. Humor is based on just this a tiny bit of fear that turns out okay, if that makes sense. You know, so I'd see the gorillas jump out and scare each other to play, for example. And I think, oh, that's, I get more about human humor this way, like that there's this underlying fear. So yeah, little things like that, certainly. But just in a general sense, they validated my orientation toward connection.
18: Hmm. Yeah, there's a beautiful story you describe where you touched fingers with a gorilla. Could you tell us about that and why that was so meaningful to you?
19: Oh, yes. Congo, who is to this day the person I've been closest to in this life, a 500-pound silverback man. I was laying strawberries out for him along the windowsill, and he was sort of reaching through the grating there, flicking the strawberries into his mouth with his ginormous finger. and he could eat faster than I could put them down. So at one point, our fingers touched. And it was one of the most spiritual moments in my life, because I literally felt the 5 million years between us sort of telescope, almost like an event horizon, if I can use physics to describe it. Hmm. We were suddenly connected in space and time in a way that completely opened my perceptions and my heart. And I know he felt it too. You know, they say you're not supposed to look in gorillas' eyes, but I do it frequently because they see me. There's nothing there to hide. There's no aggression there. I'm an open book. And in that moment, we were looking in each other's eyes, and it was a mutual experience.
18: Don, you were, as I mentioned, you were 36 when you were finally able to sort of identify, oh, I'm autistic, and to get a psychiatrist to validate for you that. We'll talk in a moment about what that process took for you. But prior to that point, you struggled with reading social cues. You describe also struggling with a lot of sensory overload and having, just describe a little bit more now in hindsight, sort of what you recognize as the markers of autism that made it challenging for you to exist in the world.
19: Sure. Okay. So here's the uncomfy part, is that human beings just do not know how to tell the truth. I remember the first time I saw those icons that they try to use to teach autistic kids, happy face, sad face, mad face. And so you're supposed to believe that when someone has that on their face, but you feel that that's a lie. And so it's very confusing because you get taught you're supposed to support the lie. If someone is smiling, you're supposed to proceed as if they are dying inside. If someone's angry, you're supposed to pretend that they're not afraid. It just doesn't work. It doesn't work. So I don't think that the problem was so much with me or other autistic people. The problem is in the level of masking, and I'll be generous and say unconscious deception in humanity.
18: And this is what you didn't see in the gorillas. They weren't hiding. They were being transparent. And that's part of why they made so much sense to you.
19: That's right.
18: Interesting. Okay, so let's talk about then coming to be identified as autistic. Why didn't it happen earlier? Why had you not seen a psychiatrist, for example, as a child?
19: So I was surrounded by a lot of people who themselves were weird. And I use that in the original form, kind of magical. Being around those people, we just cut each other a lot of slack, for one thing. And so when I started going to school, I had some people feel like, you know, when I got to college, that I was odd, but it was attributed to my intelligence. So then I was again able to go under the wire. But then when I met my partner, it was really clear there were other things going on. And even then, I sort of limped along, but after Congo died, I kind of fell apart and started having a lot of meltdowns. And so my partner threatened to leave me unless I figured out what was going on. And with autistic alacrity, I set myself to the task and learned all about it, got files together, interviewed everyone I ever knew. By the time I actually called a diagnostician, I had a sheaf of papers about an inch and a half thick that was irrefutable, right? So she laughed about that because I was basically doing her job for her. She's like, I could have told you you're autistic because you did that. She's like, that's such an autistic thing to do in the first place.
18: And how did it feel to have that identification?
19: I was overjoyed at first. And this is a common pattern, actually, at my cultural program. We've figured this out. That people's first reaction is a sense of great relief, validation, a sense of peace. Like, oh, of course. And then you start going through the grief process because you realize people have been mean to you your whole life over something you couldn't help, something you shouldn't have had to help because it wasn't really a problem. It was a problem of context, not of self. So you go through anger and you go through, you know, especially those of us who are identified later in life, have an enormous amount of grief about lost opportunities, see PTSD, and you know you're never going to get it back. You know you're never going to get it back. And that's a difficult thing to surmount emotionally. But what's been healing that, and I'm sure we'll get to it, is this sense of cultural belonging together.
18: I do want to talk about that. Would you mind sharing something, Dr. Prince-Hughes, that you think would have been different? What might have played out differently? Is there something that you think back on in your childhood or young adulthood where, oh, if only I'd had that autism identification earlier, I wouldn't have gone through that?
19: Sure. I think it runs from the simple to the profound. Mm-hmm. I simply would have been happy. I would have found happiness on a different level. It's been a rough go. I mean, I'm not just speaking for myself. It's torturous. As we said earlier, the bullying, the ostracizing, the self-doubt sometimes. So there's just the simple happiness factor all the way to I love my mind and I could have thrived. I could have contributed to the world in a much greater way, perhaps.
18: Simply if you had understood. So just knowing that that you were programmed differently, that it wasn't a defect of some sort, that would have allowed you to sort of be more comfortable in your skin and in the way of being that you were?
19: Yes. No one can survive or thrive as a culture of one. This is the power of culture. But, you know, there's this pervasive myth that autistic people have a difficult time with social cues or connecting. And that is so, so, so wrong. If I could get people to take one thing away today, it's that we thrive together. And it's so interesting from an anthropological perspective, because whether someone's from Kenya or Portugal or Brazil, we get online and we understand each other past our parent cultures. There's this sort of unspoken awareness that we're in it together. It's this non-hierarchical, egalitarian, connected sense that we are larger than the sum of the parts, that we together make up this larger mind in the ether, and that we want to know the truth. We want to know the truth at any cost. We want to know the truth about ourselves. We want to know the truth about how the world works. We want to know the truth about how to be better and how to pursue justice. And that takes an obliteration of ego to a certain extent. Not that you totally lose yourself, but it's an expansion into something greater that's alive. And everybody gets that. It's a beautiful thing.
18: So what kind of change, societal or political or otherwise, would allow for more autistic individuals to find their people, to learn of their identity, to be identified as autistic, and to be able to thrive in an autistic culture?
19: We need autistic involvement, obviously. Nothing about us without us. I'd love to see panels of autistic people really, you know, be in charge or at least in cooperation with diagnosticians who don't understand it from the inside out. Secondly, and this is the uncomfy part again, we are at the end of the line. Everyone feels it. We can get mad about politics. We can try to make it about world events. Yes, and underneath that is this awareness that the earth itself is dying. We have got to readjust as a whole with everyone to reassessing how we think of animals and the living environment and our problems, really just everything. We've got to rethink everything. And through history, this is what autistic people, I think, have been good at, whether that shows up in the inventors, the, you know, the philosophers, the deep thinkers that autistic people can be. We have, many of us, skills to help everyone. That's our goal. That's why so many of us are obsessed with justice, because we feel it all as ourselves, and we want other people to feel that too. And once that happens, the whole way we look at problems is going to shift.
18: Dawn Prince Hughes is an anthropologist, a primatologist. I highly recommend her memoir, Songs of the Gorilla Nation, My Journey Through Autism. She's currently co-chair of the Cultural Autism Studies Program at Yale. Dr. Prince Hughes, thank you so much for sharing your story and for your work.
19: Thank you. It's been a real pleasure.
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25: 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I'm Julie Rose. Here's a story about how coping with a mental health crisis launched a career. I'm joined today by Parker Kane. He's a beatboxing motivational speaker and host of the podcast Upbeat with Parker Kane. Parker, hi, welcome.
26: Thank you so much, Julie, for having me on the show. I'm excited to be here.
25: Well, it's my treat, and we should probably just get this out of the way. Beatboxing is what exactly?
26: Yeah, so if you're not familiar with beatboxing, it is essentially the art of making drum noises with your mouth. I could do a quick freestyle for you.
25: That would be great. Help us understand what we're talking about here.
26: Okay.

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1: So cool. Awesome. Thank you, Parker. Okay, well, I'm really excited to hear this story, to find out exactly how beatboxing became part of your whole thing now, as a speaker and author and podcaster. And before we get into that story specifically, I do just want to let listeners know that part of Parker's story involves feeling suicidal. So if that is something that you're not in a spot to hear right now, please take care of yourself. And wait till you're in a spot where you feel supported. But I do hope that you'll listen, because Parker's story is really important and ultimately really hopeful. And of course, if you need support right now or know someone who does, the National Suicide and Crisis Hotline is really a great resource for people in crisis and those looking to support them. All you have to do is dial 988. Okay, so Parker Kane, set up your stick with it moment for us. What's the background that we need to know?
0: Yeah, there's so much that goes into it. But essentially, I started beatboxing when I was 9 years old. And it was during a time, actually, that I was going through my parents' divorce. And beatboxing was something I saw Justin Timberlake do with the boy band NSYNC. And I loved it, you know, a little kid in the 90s. And so I grabbed hold of that and I just was obsessed with it. And, you know, at the time I didn't think anything of it other than I thought it was cool. But looking back, I realized that that became a very important thing in my life that I knew at that time I had control over. It was my safe zone. So beatboxing became like a safe place for me. And it was something I just always wanted to pursue. Even up through college, you know, I still had this big dream of mine alive of wanting to be a professional beatboxer, whatever that meant. And you can imagine, you know, throughout all those years, all the people that are like, well, that's a cool hobby, but you can't make money doing that. And you should really pick something to go to college for. And so I was going to college actually to be a nurse. I wanted to be a nurse anesthetist too. And I was kind of living this double life of one was like my passion and my dream and how I wanted to change the world with beatboxing. And, the other side was more of the societal norms, I guess. And the more I pursued that, going to college and stuff, the more I actually was, I guess, feeling a little bit like I was suffocating because I was putting what I liked doing on the back burner. Then the more I ignored it and the more I pursued other things, the more unhappy I got. And I felt like for whatever reason, I just couldn't get a breakthrough. And, you know, being someone who believes so heavily in a loving heavenly father and God, you know, and building a relationship through prayer and everything, I was praying like, when the heck is something going to happen for me? You know, like this is, I've put in the work. I've done everything, you know, to get where I am with this talent. And I don't have any poor intentions. Like I want to go uplift the world. Like, why do I keep hitting dead end after dead end? And so I think rather than someone saying I can't do it, it was more just like, I was starting to believe it just wasn't the right path for me. And so I started to kind of bury it.
1: Yeah. So this is where we're just about to the stick with it moment then for you, the moment where you had to make a tough choice. Take us to that point. What was your state of mind?
0: Yeah. So it was hard because, you know, being in college, you had so many friends and people around you that were very positive, very upbeat. Let's go hang out. Let's go do this. And I was someone who was starting to say no to going to outings. You know, I just wanted to be alone. I was buried in the work and in the chase for the next dollar. You know, I was going to school, working, doing everything I could. You know, this is a long stretch of time where it just got worse and worse and worse to where I just didn't want to even go out and do anything and be around anyone. And on a night where I was particularly struggling, I had kind of a last prayer moment, where I was ready and in the mindset of just wanting to call it quits. And, you know, if it wasn't meant for me, like then what's the point, you know? And I started to feel
1: like call it quits on life. I mean,
0: yeah, like, well, yeah, call it quits on pursuing beatboxing, but also just, you know, what's the point of life? I can't get money. I can't get a girlfriend. You know, I can't get good friends that actually care. Like, I got to a really negative mindset, because a lot of that's not even true. It's just what I was telling myself in my head.
1: Yeah,
0: you know?
1: You were depressed. It sounds like you were, you know, had fallen into a depression and isolating yourself.
0: Yeah, so I got to a point where I didn't want to keep going, and I said this last prayer, like, I wouldn't recommend praying to God like this, but this is just what I did in that moment. I was mad, you know, I was yelling at him, I was crying, I was saying, why isn't this for me? I've done everything right, like, I'm worthy of whatever you could send my way, and you're just not sending anything my way. And it was a real kind of battle with God, and I, in a way, gave an ultimatum of, like, I need to see something or I'm out, you know? And that night, shortly after that prayer, two things happened. One, I rolled over on my side. I was crying on the floor. And I saw my dog, Jesse, who was like my companion dog. And the first thought I had was, well, I'm not going to leave you. You know, like, how could I leave you? And who's going to feed you tomorrow? And I started, like, having all these thoughts. And then I had my best friend, Sean. He called me again, shortly after this prayer, saying, hey man, do you want to go for a late night McDonald's run with some of our roommates and friends? And it was like midnight. And then, again, normally at around that time, I'd be saying, no, I'm good, I'm staying in tonight or whatever. But this particular time, I was like, what if this is the answer to that prayer? You know, so I'm going to say yes, I'm going to go. I'll link up with them, go to McDonald's.
1: This is the moment. This is the stick with it moment where you chose to stay open to the possibility when you were tired, not feeling up to it, had been in the habit of not going out, maybe didn't even want to go out, right? Like, just being able to sort of, to your credit, in that moment say, okay, I'm going to do the thing that's the least comfortable for me in this particular moment, which is go out.
0: Yeah, absolutely. Especially in that state of mind, because I was just crying, you know, praying, mad at God,
1: yeah.
0: Didn't want to do anything. Like, it was a whole event in my room that night.
1: I mean, were you doing the whole, like, you say yes, and then you're like, I'm going to call him back and say no, or I'm just going to text him and bail out, or
0: no,
1: while they're on their way to pick you up.
0: I was all for it, just because I was hoping, I guess, that something would happen, which, this is why it's a powerful story, I think, and why I've been able to share it kind of all over, is because of the randomness of it, the weirdness of it, the pieces that just don't make sense.
1: Yeah.
0: And you know that it comes from above. You know that that's just something you could have never, ever thought would happen or planned to happen. It just happened that way. But yeah, I went to this McDonald's with my friends, and they knew that I could beatbox, and they actually knew that I could beatbox with a McDonald's cup, because I'd shown them as a joke earlier on. But we were with a bunch of people who didn't know that, and it was a really busy night apparently at that McDonald's, because every seat was full. But yeah, they challenged me, like, hey, can you beatbox with this McDonald's cup, and we'll get everyone in here to watch. And I was like, nervous too, like, I don't want everyone in the store to look at me, you know. So, but they hushed everyone down. They had me beatbox with a McDonald's cup. Everybody's phones went out and started recording me.
1: Beatboxing with a McDonald's cup. So,
0: yes.
1: We have a little bit of the audio. We're going to listen to just a little bit, and then I need you to explain to me exactly what's going on here. I've seen the video. People will be able to see the video. You're kind of moving the straw up and down and, like, blowing into it at the same time that you're... I don't know. Let's listen, and then you help me understand how you're making these noises.
0: Okay.
1: So you're kind of like breathing into the straw? Is that right?
0: Yeah. So a straw, you know, the top of a straw, I looked at it as kind of like the same thing as a flute or a piccolo or some kind of instrument.
1: Okay.
0: And so I blow over the top of the straw like it's a flute or something, and I realized that the further out the straw is of the cup and of the liquid, the lower a pitch, and then the further in the straw is, the higher a pitch. And so when you move it up and down, it's changing pitch from low to high. And then when you're beatboxing,
1: so cool.
0: The air just kind of comes out of your mouth. And I'm like, well, I could beatbox and blow over the top of it and change the pitch. And it just created like this whole dubstep-like instrument.
1: Yeah, that is very cool. All right, so you're doing this in a McDonald's at midnight.
0: Yeah, and it was received really well. Like, everybody cheered. Everyone pulled out their phones. They recorded it. My friend, actually, and this just goes to show, like, my state of mind, too. My friend Sean, the guy who invited me out there, he showed me the video that he got on his phone, and he asked me, do you want this? And I remember so vividly that moment, and I almost feel like this is me turning down what God had for me, because he's like, do you want this? And I was like, no, like, that's garbage. Like, why would anyone even want to see that online, you know? And my friend's like, well, I'm going to post it, you know? So he went and he posted it on his Facebook. He had like 300 or 400 friends on Facebook or something. And that morning when we woke up, it was like 50,

0: Did you stop doing nursing school like right away? How did it all kind of play out to the point now where you've like people pay you to come speak and beatbox and tell your story, and you've got this podcast called Upbeat with Parker Kane, and I know you've told me you're working on a book, right? So just kind of tell us how that played out for you.
1: Yeah. So, and I never officially got into nursing school. I was still just in the prereqs for that, but it was about a year and a half, 2 years into college. And I don't know, I still think about this, if it was a mistake or not, but I did end up finishing college, but I switched majors to do communications, marketing, advertising, that kind of thing. But I did go the next like 2 or 3 years. But the video, the biggest like unexpected thing with the video for me was I thought initially, because I was making these music covers on YouTube at the time, I thought I was going to be more of like a YouTube creator and musician and doing collaborations with like Vocal Point and different artists like Alex Boye and stuff. And so I was trying to pursue that route. But what kept happening was my email and my social media DMs, you know, everything was filling up with inquiries asking me to come speak and share my story at events. And I mean, high schools, colleges, corporate events, creator leadership summits, all kinds of different gatherings. And my story, well, it taught me that I'm a mental health advocate, and my story can change people's lives and help uplift people. And beatboxing is kind of like that X factor that makes it entertaining too. So it's become more about the impact than anything else. Like, I don't care about YouTube and how many views I could get on a cover video or something, but I do care about talking to 1,000 people in a room and, you know, everyone's feeling the chills. And then afterwards, you know, there are a few full circle moments too that just have changed me forever. One of the most recent ones, actually, I was at an event in Orlando this January, 2024, and I was at a dental event, and I happened to meet a chiropractor. So just another one of those things that doesn't make sense. But the chiropractor, he came up to me after I beatboxed, and he was just almost in full tears. And he was like, "You are not going to believe this, but you and your story and your podcast is why my son is still here. You saved my son's life." And his son, you know, is a chubby dude in glasses in Colorado who didn't believe in himself. And through the content and the messages that I put out, you know, it helped him keep pushing along and work on uncovering his passions and what he can do, you know.
0: Yeah, it's a great story. Parker, thank you so much for sharing that. Where can people find you?
1: The best way is my website, parkerkane.co. So not .com, but .co. Mm-hmm. And Kane is K-A-N-E. So yeah, parkerkane.co. And that'll have, I guess, links to anywhere else they'd want to chat with me.
0: Yeah. And of course, you've got the podcast Upbeat with Parker Kane, which has kind of an entrepreneurial bent, right?
1: Yeah. So it's, I guess, anyone that is trying to build their own side hustles or personal brand. And we talk a lot about, you know, those ins and outs of building a business, but also pairing it with the right kind of authentic messaging and, you know, sharing your story and the why behind it, all that kind of stuff.
0: Yeah. Parker, it's been great. Thanks a lot.
1: Yeah. Thank you so much, Julie, for having me.
0: So thanks for getting uncomfy with us today. As an introvert with a tendency to turn down invitations from friends to go out and socialize, I can't help but wonder if I would have been as willing to get out of my comfort zone in that really dark moment that Parker described. I hope so. Has there been a time in your life when choosing to get or stay uncomfortable has led to something good? 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Our email is uncomfy@byu.edu. We might even invite you on the show to talk about it. I'm Julie Rose. Uncomfy. 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
4: Julie Rose here, and you're listening to Uncomfy, where we're learning to stay with the moments we usually want to escape because they're awkward or tense, but they're also the moments that can really teach us something. I'm glad you're here. Why are we so uncomfortable being around people who are sad or suffering? My guest today thinks American culture plays a role in this. He's from the United States, but he's lived and taught in many other countries, including Egypt, India, and currently Bulgaria, where he is professor of psychology at the American University there. Matthew Woolery is his name, and he is with me now. Professor, hi.
5: Hi. Thanks for having me.
4: I love to start with a story. Can you share a story from your own experience of cultural differences dealing with sadness and suffering?
5: Yeah, absolutely. One story that comes to mind, I was living in Egypt at the time, and my father was ill. I had actually gone back to the States to see him. I knew it was either there for the funeral or there to see him. So I'd come back to Egypt, and I got a call that he had passed away. And I was just sitting in my office at work when I got the call, and they have a very, Egyptians, Arabs in general, have a very different view of privacy. So if you didn't lock your office door, people will walk right into it. It's such an unusual thing. Their privacy is just not a thing, right? So right after I get this phone call, I'm sad, I'm crying. I have a student walk straight into my office. She asked me what's wrong, and I told her what happened. Within about 5 minutes, I think there were probably six students in my office. Some brought food, something to drink, but they all sat with me. They cried with me. They were so quick to sort of embrace that moment and embrace me in that moment of struggle and suffering. I jokingly told my American students sometimes that story. And I said, what would you do if you came into my office and I was crying? They'd be like, oh, I'd say, oh no, oh no, oh no. Okay. Sorry, excuse me. And they'd run, you know, and it, because it would freak them out. And it's not because they don't care. It's just that they don't know what to do. They don't have a script for dealing with the suffering of other people. My Egyptian students did.
4: Yeah. Why do you think your Egyptian students had a script or behaved differently in that moment than your American students would have?
5: One of the ideas that they have is that when people struggle, you do it together with other people. So if you had a spouse die, for example, or a child die, you will just expect to be surrounded by people. Maybe you'll get tired of it too, but you'll be surrounded by people for definitely the first week. And then after a certain number of days, and then after a month, and then after 6 months, and after a year, you come together again with people. So people don't suffer quietly alone. So they don't see somebody suffering and think, oh, I'm uncomfortable, I don't know what to say. They join right in. It's really different.
4: Do you think there's no discomfort in that? It's such a foreign way to think about this. Mm. I mean, I think all of us have experienced, I've lost both of my parents, and in both instances, I actually, certainly in the initial moments when you're finding out some close loved ones around, my siblings, you know, that was really important to not just be totally alone. But most recently after my mother died, I actually like took a week off work and kind of just hibernated at my house and watched TV and sort of slept and kind of, and for me that I actually, it was, you know, people would show up at my door and I'd be like, oh, thank you. And then I'm like, please go away.
5: Yeah, for sure.
4: You know, so I guess I'm thinking about, you know, why some of these cultural and personality, I guess, differences might play in here. But what do you think, that your Egyptian students were meeting a need of their own? Do you think that they had, they just had no discomfort?
5: I would guess that they would say they didn't have discomfort in that moment, or that wasn't, I mean, it's an interesting, let me see if I can say one side thing and see how it relates. But Americans, when we greet each other, we say, how are you doing? We refer to each other's inner state a lot, right? And we refer to our own inner state a lot. How are you? Are you happy? Are you satisfied? Are you getting what you want out of life? I had a Japanese student who said when she first moved to the States, she thought Americans were very self-oriented. They thought about themselves. They talked about themselves. They focused on themselves. And once she was in the States for 5 years, her family started complaining that she was becoming too American. What they meant was she was thinking about herself a lot, not even just being selfish, but just noticing yourself a lot. And she said, yeah, and I'm anxious and depressed like everybody else now. So I would say that for Egyptians, for Arabs in general, they're very oriented toward other people. So whether they're comfortable in that moment or not, I don't think they probably thought about that. I don't think they thought, oh, I'm uncomfortable. They saw me, they saw a need, and they just joined in. I think Americans are a lot more, we're taught from a very young age, and every time we say, how are you doing, we're taught to reference ourselves. How am I feeling? How am I doing in this moment? When maybe that just doesn't have to be the thing you think about.
4: Are you actually asserting here, Professor Woolery, that being self-focused as Americans are actually contributes to feeling sad, feeling depressed, feeling anxious?
5: So I would say that everybody in the world gets sad, feels depressed, feels anxious. Those are pretty universal life experiences. It's what that means to you. So if you're an American and what you're oriented toward in your life is you and your own feelings of being happy or satisfied or content with your life or whatever it might be, then feeling sad or feeling down is going to feel like the whole world is sad and down because the whole world is kind of you. I'd say in the cultures that I have lived in, India would be like this as well. You aren't just a single person in the world. You are other people. Other people are you. So how the world is refers to a lot of people and how a lot of people are doing. So if I'm sad, that's part of my world that's sad. But there's a lot of my world that involves a lot of other people and interrelationships with other people. I think the hard thing for Americans is that we're taught and we kind of believe that our whole world is ours and that I'm separate from everybody else. And so my suffering is my own. I'll give you another example of this. So Indians will talk about it this way in Indian psychology, that emotions exist between people rather than within people. And if that's true, then emotions indicate the relationship between the two people rather than revealing the inner state of the person feeling it. So imagine then if you're an American and you think of emotions existing within people, then if I'm sad, you don't know what my sadness is. You aren't me. And my experience is happening in my own psyche, inside my own body or my own mind. And it's not, you're not experiencing it. In fact, Americans hate it when we say things like, I know how you feel. Because we're like, well, no, you can't know how I feel. Indians, for example, would totally assume if you care about me, of course you know how I feel. When I'm sad, you're sad with me. We have that emotion together. So if you say to me, I know how you feel, it's a recognition that we are part of each other and that when I'm sad, you're sad. When I'm happy, you're happy. And so, I mean, of course my students there knew how I felt. I mean, maybe they had never had a parent die, but they loved me. They cared about me. And so, of course, they were sad when I'm sad. When I'm hurt, it hurts them. When I'm happy, they're happy with me. So then emotions aren't so uncomfortable. They're just part of what we do with each other.
4: Do you remember how you felt in that foreign situation then, where it wasn't what you were expecting your students to do because you're an American and had been most recently in the United States probably?
5: Sure.
4: So what was the effect on you then at that point?
5: Oh, I'd say that you just feel loved. I mean, you feel like you matter to people.
4: Were you less sad, do you think?
5: No, I don't know that it affected whether I don't know how it changed the way I felt necessarily. Like whether I felt more sad or less sad. I don't know that it relieved anything, but it binded me to the people around me. I wasn't alone in it. And I'm like you, I'm a bit of a loner, a bit of an introvert. And so I often am like, if something's going wrong, I just want to be left alone. But when you're in cultures that don't do that, they don't leave you alone. But you realize in the end how much American culture. I mean, what did the Surgeon General said something like, you know, loneliness and isolation are a national epidemic. And I think that is true. But even here in Bulgaria, it's not, loneliness is not an epidemic. People are connected to each other. They spend time together. People are outdoors all the time, sitting in cafes together, sitting in park benches together. I don't even know how to describe how different that is, but it's just a world different.
4: So, Matthew Woolery, what do you take away from this beyond just the academic interest here?
5: I think I'm just less likely to see people as separate, essentially separate from me, different from me. You know, I'm a professor. I spend a lot of my days sitting with students in a classroom or in my office and having these conversations. And I don't really see them as somebody essentially separate from me. I don't see them as a different person than me. I see them as me and I'm them, they're me.
4: And wait, hang on. Yeah, okay. Yeah, yeah, okay. Yeah. So, I mean, are you talking like in a metaphysical sense? Like we're all part of the same matter? Or are you talking like radical empathy? What do you mean?
5: Well, I mean, radical empathy might be a way to put it, but that calling it radical empathy still means more like it's this individual experience I'm having toward you, which is still separate, right? One of the metaphors that I could give you that works for me, a grove of aspen trees, you know that they're a single organism. So sometimes people say, well, if one tree gets sick, all the other trees do. Well, that's one tree. It's one organism. It has different upshoots above the ground that you could call a different tree. And you're not wrong. They are kind of a different tree. But ultimately, it's one thing.
4: Is that a spiritual thing? Like, are you thinking they're part of the same family type thing? Or
5: I'd say it. I know it sounds strange because it sounds mystical, or it sounds like it must be mystical. But I mean it quite literally. I don't think that we're separate from each other. I think we're one organism, and we're different sort of upshoots of that organism. You know, for Westerners, if I feel really close to somebody, I'm a little embarrassed almost to say, "Oh, I feel really close to you," or "I feel like we're connected to each other." Well, Indians would say, well, of course you are. You're even more than connected. You are each other on some level. And the closer you get to the truth, the more you see yourself as one with others rather than as separate beings.
4: I think I can relate to that in some isolated instances, maybe in a couple of friendship relationships, in a, you know, in sort of family relationships, maybe even occasionally in a church setting, like you were describing, mm-hmm. maybe spiritual. What does that then mean as you encounter other people's sadness or suffering?
5: It just means it's my suffering and my struggle too. So to encounter another person in pain or struggling or sad is to be a part of it, just to consider yourself to be like, it's your business, you know? That they're struggling or that they're suffering, that they're in need, is a call on me. It's not just like I can sit back and say, oh, that must be hard for them. It's a call for me to action. It's a call for me to do something.
4: I mean, is it take a meal? Is it asking? I think sometimes when people are suffering, I'm a little afraid to ask, like, well, tell me what's hurting, you know, or tell me why you're sad, or, right? Like, tell me about
5: people,
4: the death, you know?
5: People, I think, are a little surprised sometimes because I'll say, even to students of mine, they'll be like, I'm really sick. And I'll say, okay, you know, is there anything you need? Can I buy you groceries? Can I bring you dinner? And a lot of times they'll say no. Sometimes I'll encourage them to be able to feel like they can say yes. And then I show up with dinner at their house or go grocery shopping for them so that they have that. I had a student who was really sick. And so I got, you know, Gatorade and chicken noodle soup and some things like that and took that by. And people are always surprised by it. But I don't know that I think it's that surprising or that it's not heroic or anything. It's just acknowledging the real truth. The real truth is that we are one with each other. And so we look out for each other.
4: And so if those of us like this, that actually sounds really lovely. And I can see the merit in what you're describing. Mm-hmm. And I've certainly experienced also the consequences of the isolation, the self-focus that we have here in the United States. I'm as depressed and anxious, maybe more so than the best of them.
5: Yeah.
4: So what would be like a culturally appropriate way for me in America? Like, what's a step I could take that would help me to start to see the world in the way that you have learned to see it because you've lived in these other places?
5: Yeah. Well, I had a friend when I was in the States, I'm kind of in and out of the States. So in one of my times living in the States, who went through a really dark personal tragedy. And I remember I had that same thing. I'd been living in the States for a while. I was like, I don't know what to say. I mean, I've never been through that before. I don't know what to do. And I finally just went, what am I doing? I'm sitting back when this person's suffering. And so I went to him and had a conversation with him. I said, I just didn't know what to say. I mean, what do you want someone to say? He said, I don't care what you say. Just come be there. Because of course, nobody was talking to him. And he was alone, and he was lonely, and he was sad, and he was mourning, and everybody just stayed away. So I realized in that moment, just go, you know? Don't ask to do it. You know, we often have this thing where you're visiting somebody, you're like, oh, let us know if there's anything you can do. I don't know that we necessarily mean it, and I know that they don't usually feel like they can tell you. I don't ask that question in that same way. I think you just do it. You say, I'm showing up, you know, maybe it's somebody who's just had a baby or something. And you say, it's super hard when you have a baby to like manage all the stuff in your house. I'm coming, I'm bringing food. I'm also going to clean your kitchen. And they would say, no. And you're like, oh, I'm coming. Just that's the way this is going to work. And they will appreciate it so much. So I think sometimes we have to just break some of our own cultural rules a little bit and break past that sense of separation.
4: Matthew Woolery is a cultural psychologist and a professor of psychology, currently living in Bulgaria, working at the American University. Professor Woolery, thank you so much for sharing your insights today.
5: My pleasure.
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9: I'm Debbie Russ with the BBC News. Saudi Arabia says it will not retaliate for now after drone attacks launched from Iraq forced it to shut down a crucial east-west oil pipeline. A Saudi statement said the decision was made following a request from the Iraqi prime minister. Baghdad has sacked a military commander in the area the attacks were launched from. Hugo Bishega is in Jerusalem.
10: The attacks on the pipeline have renewed fears that a fighting in the region could further disrupt energy supplies. The province in Iraq, from where the drones are believed to have been launched, is seen as an area where Shia militias backed by Iran operate. In Yemen, the Houthis say they will blockade Saudi shipping in the Bab al-Mandab Strait, a vital oil shipping route. The dramatic Houthi advance could help Iran's strategy of driving up energy prices to put pressure on the US to end the war.
9: The United Nations says Ukraine is facing its toughest winter since Russia's full-scale invasion in 2022. The head of the UN's development agency, Alexander De Croo, told the BBC that Russian attacks could lead to a humanitarian catastrophe.
11: Civil infrastructure is in a very systematic way being targeted. And this is petrol stations, it's shopping malls, it's business centers, but it's especially energy infrastructure, energy transmission lines. There is absolutely no justification for that.
9: 11 world leaders, including Russia's President Vladimir Putin, China's Xi Jinping and Iran's Masoud Pezeshkian, are gathering in Delhi this weekend for the BRICS summit. The grouping was formed as a counterweight to the United States and Western Europe, but wars in the Middle East have exposed divisions within it. One of the members, the UAE, has faced multiple drone and missile attacks from another member, Iran. The funeral of the world's youngest traditional monarch, who died last month, is underway in Western Uganda. The body of King Oyo Nyimba Kabamba Iguru Rukiri IV, who was 34, will be transferred from a cathedral in Fort Portal to royal burial grounds. The BBC's Swayibu Ibrahim reports from Kampala.
12: Thousands of mourners, as well as representatives of traditional kingdoms and other dignitaries, have gathered at the palace and at the cathedral to attend the king's final send-off. King Oyo died in the United States last month, where he had been receiving treatment for cancer. His burial will take place later today at the Royal Burial Grounds in Karambi.
9: Donald Trump has arrived in Ireland for a two-day visit. In the capital, Dublin, Mr. Trump will meet the country's president, Catherine Connolly, and the leader of Irish government, Micheál Martin. Later, the US president will head to his golf resort in Western Ireland to watch the Irish Open tournament. BBC News.
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14: In 2014, the Pulitzer Prize-winning author Tracy Kidder became fascinated by a community of people living on the streets of Boston. He came to know them as rough sleepers, people who choose to stay outdoors at night rather than waiting in line for a bed in a homeless shelter. He became so intrigued that he began taking notes about the people he met, and his research became the book released this year called Rough Sleepers. A favorite of his in this community is a man he'd rename for the book, Tony Colombo. Tony was an ex-con who lived on Boston streets from 2013 to 2019. He was a large, strong man, in a way, very independent.
15: He, above all, couldn't stand to go and live in a shelter. He'd lived in prison for 20 years. I mean, you can imagine. And the streets were attractive to him in that way. I mean, there was some freedom out there for him.
14: Tony wanted to hold on to that freedom, but he was looking for a community. And Kidder observed that
15: this was a guy who was hunting for a purpose in the world, and he was trying to go straight, and he wanted to rejoin society, I think. He would defend the weak people, and women called him the night watchman. He wasn't hitting on any of the women. He would stay up and guard them at night. He was quite extraordinary.
14: But Tony was also quite sick with various ailments, and he'd often wind up at McGinnis House, a clinic which serves unhoused patients. Though Tony was much more than a patient there.
15: It was really quite remarkable. He'd figure out a better way for lunch to be served.
14: Tony liked to think of himself as sort of an assistant manager, helping out whenever he showed up at McGinnis House. Now, this whole world of Tony's, Tracy Kidder opens it up in his book, Rough Sleepers. And Tony is only one of many unhoused people that Kidder writes about. We'll hear about a few of them today. Here's a truth that Kidder emphasizes. There is goodness, decency, and even ingenuity in these people living on the streets of Boston. We'll hear their stories, and though redemption will appear out of the bleakest tragedies, living on the streets as a rough sleeper involves frequent instances of physical and emotional trauma, including sexual abuse. And we're not going to shy away from any of that in this episode. Kidder learned the surprising stories of Tony and other unhoused people through a doctor, Jim O'Connell, who himself defies stereotypes. He's not your typical busy, detached doctor. Well, he is busy, but that's because he spends inordinate amounts of time with his patients, most of them unhoused, and he is unfazed by the roughness of his patients' past.
15: I could see how much fun this might be for him. I mean, he had patients. One of my favorites was a former bank robber. And so Jim would be there sitting there examining him and asking him, how do you do it? You know, learning just exactly how you go about robbing banks.
14: Kidder followed Dr. O'Connell for 5 years, from clinics in homeless shelters around Boston to vans that searched the street at night for sick, homeless people who might be resistant to seeking treatment in clinics and hospitals. And he discovered in Jim O'Connell a doctor who would always show up for and even seek out those whom society had cast aside, no matter how hopeless their cases might be. Through conversations I had with both Tracy Kidder and Jim O'Connell, we'll discover a world both more complicated and more beautiful than outsiders may ever suspect. In 1985, O'Connell had just completed his residency at Mass General Hospital in Boston when he was asked by the chief of medicine to defer a prestigious fellowship in oncology and instead take a 1-year position working in a clinic for unhoused patients. This clinic was located in a shelter called the Pine Street Inn. It had been run by nurses for years and had never had a doctor before. Dr. O'Connell recounted for me his transition from completing his residency, where he'd run the very busy ICU, to being the sole doctor at this nurse's clinic for the unhoused.
16: By the time we get to that stage of our training, we all have egos that are just impossibly large. And I remember walking into the nurse's clinic, thinking they were going to be thrilled to have a doctor for the first time. And they said, we've been doing it without doctors, thank you very much, for many years. And then they looked at me and they said, look, you've been trained all wrong. You go too fast. You don't listen. You don't do things as the patient wants. You won't tend to do it the way doctors decide. And they were dead on. That's exactly how I'd been trained.
14: And so the nurses decided that the best way to retrain this overconfident doctor was to assign him to give their patients foot baths.
16: The nurses were just so brilliant and so really wonderful and loving. What they would do is invite homeless people into the clinic and they would invite them to have their feet soaked. And most people coming to clinic had been walking around all day or standing in lines. And so these really crusty, kind of independent and usually feisty people would just melt and sit down on the chair and let the nurses soak their feet. The nurses always call people by their name, and I came to realize that most homeless people never hear anyone say their name with kindness and dignity. And so that initially was magic. And then the nurses took away all my doctor stuff, took away my stethoscope and all the things that you have in your black bag. And they made me an apprentice, and I soaked feet literally for almost 2 months as my true apprenticeship. And it was probably the best thing that ever happened to me. I learned that it flipped the power structure. I was at the feet of the person I was serving. I wasn't in their very personal space the way I would be if I was the length of a stethoscope away from their faces and hearts. And it gave me a chance to just be patient with people. And it was miraculous.
14: Jim O'Connell never did get back to that fellowship he'd been awarded. Nope, he's been treating the homeless in clinics throughout Boston for nearly 40 years. He serves currently as the president of the Boston Healthcare for the Homeless program, which he just calls the program. And he's still sold on the lessons he learned from the nurses at Pine Street Inn Clinic, one of the first clinics to participate in the program. There's a story of one particular man in Rough Sleepers, the book. He's given the pseudonym of Mr. Carr. I'm wondering if you could tell us that story, because this was not the first time that you had seen Mr. Carr.
16: No. Barbara McGinnis, who, by the way, was the nurse who really taught me almost everything I know. So when you hear me talking today, please understand this is all coming from nursing theory rather than medical theory. But Barbara had me soak the feet of one particular man who suffered from a really terrible form of schizophrenia. He was very paranoid. Somebody we had seen many times over the years at Mass General's emergency room. And we had put in his chart, because he never did anything we asked, we put down that he was treatment resistant. And that was fair enough. The police would bring him in, or the EMS would bring him in. He'd be in a small exam room. His feet would be terribly swollen, usually with broken ulcers and things that needed to be treated. But he would say, thank you very much, and leave. And so I soaked his feet. And for a month, he just looked at me with that same wry smile. I used to see him within the emergency room. And he never said anything until about maybe a month later. And he looked down at me one night. And the first words he ever said to me was, hey, I thought you were supposed to be a doctor. And I remember this was during my apprenticeship, and nobody acknowledged I was a doctor. So I was thrilled that somebody at least had paid attention. And I said, hey, I am. I lit up. And then he looks at me and he goes, well, what the hell are you doing soaking feet? And I looked around and I didn't quite know how to answer that. I could see Barbara and the nurses looking and saying, how's he going to figure this one out? So I said to him, I'm not really sure, but I do whatever the nurses tell me to do. And interestingly, that's what he had been doing for years, doing whatever the nurses told him to do. So he laughed and we kind of became friends. And about a week later, he said, hey, doc, can you help me with sleep? I can't sleep at nighttime. Can you give me something?
14: Within a month of that conversation, Mr. Carr was taking all of the medication that the ER staff had been trying to get him to take for 25 years.
16: 6 weeks of foot soaking turned out to be probably the best investment on his long-term care we had ever done.
14: Now, Dr. O'Connell may have said that he had a big ego, but even if that was ever true, it didn't stop him from having a high regard for each individual patient in his practice. One of his fellow doctors told Tracy Kidder that O'Connell had the ability to pre-admire someone, to like them before he even knew them.
15: He said, look, you know, most people aren't ordinarily going to be really attracted to someone who's lying in the dirt, is dirty, smells, and is asking for money. He said, but it's possible to do. And Jim was the best at it if anyone had ever seen. He said, what he seems to do is he'll say, I know I'm going to like this person eventually. I just don't happen to know the reason yet. You know? So he would pre-admire them. I think there's something deeply almost mystically Christian about that, or religious about that sentiment.
14: And that inclination to pre-admire people was likely tied up in his skill as a good listener.
16: During most of the time that I was drifting through college and toward medical school, I would survive by bartending. You're behind a bar, people come and sit down and talk to you. And it's a long night if you don't like to listen. And so I learned to be kind of good at listening while I was making drinks. I finally realized I wanted to have a skill that meant more than just making someone's drink. I really like to take care of some part of their human body or psyche.
14: Jim O'Connell's new position with the program would require him to care for both body and psyche. And a very important part of his work was finding value in people whom society had cast aside. In just a moment, we'll get to know his unlikely and self-appointed assistant, that Tony Colombo fellow I've already mentioned. He was a felon and a chronic drug user who actually held the homeless community together. He had such a generous and protective nature. I'm Tenery Taylor, and this is Constant Wonder.

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8: We're visiting with author Tracy Kidder and Dr. Jim O'Connell about Kidder's book, and here's the full title, Rough Sleepers, Dr. Jim O'Connell's Urgent Mission to Bring Healing to Homeless People. One of the book's main figures is a man given the pseudonym Tony Colombo. He was a large, imposing man, and his story highlights so well the triumphs and the limitations of a program that seeks out and treats society's most vulnerable. Tony witnessed a murder when he was just 6 or 7, and his father regularly beat his wife and children.
9: The neighborhood he grew up in was a pretty violent one. And we didn't know this for the longest time, but he did later said with enormous conviction and believability, and anyway, there were a lot of reasons to think this was true, that he was raped by a priest from a pretty young age on for a while. And I don't know if everything sprang from that or not, but he had been a very bright student. I ended up dropping out of high school, starting a life of sort of petty crime. And he also had a lot of psychological problems. We know because, you know, he ended up going for psychiatric care to a place called the Lindemann Center quite often. It's not absolutely clear what he had, but probably complex post-traumatic stress disorder, according to the psychiatrist on the street team who really took a big interest in him. He committed a sex crime of his own, apparently. He was sent away to jail for better part of 20 years, not quite 20. And when he first told me about his time in prison and how he helped other inmates and did this and that, mind you, this is a very large man, very fit, I mean, very powerful. About 6'4", by the time I met him, he was down in the 200s. But at one point in jail, apparently, bulked himself up with weights and stuff and got up close to 300 pounds. And he talked about how he liked to help other inmates and particularly young black guys who were in jail. And I thought, oh, sure. But then I met someone who'd been in prison with him, certifiably. And he said, no, those are all true stories. That's the way he was. That's the way Tony was. And then subsequently, yet another guy said it even more strongly. He said, he gives away stuff. That's what he does. That's what Tony did. You know, when I knew him, he was constantly giving away cigarettes. If he had some money and somebody needed it, he'd buy him a Big Mac or something. He just had this enormously powerful instinct to give away pretty much everything he had.
8: But for all Tony's generosity, don't think for a moment that getting released from prison meant smoother sailing. Things remained bleak for him.
10: I would urge everyone to understand that this is so complicated, and I'd go back and forth about what is the right thing to do. Tony, for example, had done something when he was 17 or 18 years old. That was the only offense he had, and then spent the rest of his life paying for that. And, you know, from some things, you might want to say the offense was so heinous, that's the condemnation he deserves. But somehow he did all of his time in prison, but then came out and realized that his sentence was really lifelong, not just the 20 years he had spent behind bars. He was labeled a level 3 sex offender, which was essentially a condemnation. You can't get housing at that point. You're condemned sort of to be on the streets or in the shelters.
8: Tony, despite being condemned to homelessness, was still that generous soul he'd proved himself to be in prison. In fact, he acted like a self-appointed assistant or manager to Dr. O'Connell in his facilities for the homeless. And just a note here, when I spoke to Dr. O'Connell, he was in his program's headquarters across the street from the emergency room at Boston Medical Center.
10: When he showed up, he was a very imposing character. He was friendly, delightful, but also, you know, clearly able to take care of himself. And he had been a long time in prison. But when he came out, we realized early on that his goal was to just do something good. He wanted to help.
9: And it was really quite remarkable. He'd figure out a better way for lunch to be served, or he'd show the manager how drugs were smuggled or alcohol was smuggled in. He wouldn't rat anybody out, but he'd show them the ways it was done.
8: How were they doing it?
9: All kinds of ways. One was a string down to the sidewalk and with a pillowcase in it. You could put something in and pull it up. Just you had to find the right time to do it. If it were pills, you could have a cane, and the cane has a rubber tip. You could put the pills in the rubber tip, put the rubber tip back over the cane. That doesn't show up on a metal detector.
10: And, you know, at times, it almost annoyingly, he would appoint himself as the person that can help us out, assist us. But as we got to know him better, we realized that his role on the street was something he embraced as someone who would really take care of the weakest people out there.
8: Until very recently, Mass General Hospital had a small plaza on its grounds, which many homeless people called Mousy Park. And they would congregate there. It wasn't too far from the famous bar Cheers.
10: I came to see it as kind of like Cheers. Most homeless people who are on the streets could go there, and there would be people that would know their names when they got there, and their friends would be there. Mm. There was one day when one of our really vulnerable folks said something awful about the mother of one of our other folks. We could feel a big fight coming on. But Tony saw this coming on, and only Tony could have done this. He came over and he knew both of them well. And he was able to convince the stronger man, whose mother was being much maligned, that this was not about his mother. This was about something else. And Tony put his arm around him and they walked away. It was really great. But that's the kind of stuff he was able to do because he was so respected by the other homeless folks out there.
8: Tracy Kidder and Jim O'Connell saw even more in Tony than a helpful manager type. They got to witness an artistic side of Tony as well on an outing with Tracy's wife, Fran.
9: He was really smart, and he had all his native intelligence. My wife's a painter, and she knows a lot about art history, and we took him to the Museum of Fine Arts in Boston, where he'd never been. He'd never even been to that part of town, even though he spent all his life in Boston. I remember taking him in there and being a little embarrassed. I hate to admit it, because he looked pretty shabby, and he was a very conspicuous fellow. He's big. And then I realized, he could easily pass for an artist. And he behaved really, really wonderfully well. He was an extraordinary student. My wife was taking him in front of pictures, and at first he was saying sort of silly things that people would say, oh, you kid could draw that, and making silly jokes. But then he got into it, and it was really quite staggering. It was a little show of, well, they're not technically paintings, but just think of them as paintings by a German artist. In one of the paintings, there's a nude woman with her back to you as the viewer, and there's something odd about the way her hand and wrist are cocked and just her stance. Tony was staring at this painting. I heard him say to my wife, Franny, doesn't that look kind of like the David?
8: Michelangelo's David, that is. The figure in the piece Tony was looking at was in the position of contrapposto, with one hip slightly cocked, like David's stance.
9: And he said, what? I was just thinking that, And then she said, well, wait a minute. And Tony had never studied art. She said, you must have studied art. You must have read about David and all that. And Tony said, I'm Italian. He said, Michelangelo, the Colosseum. Well, I'm Italian. But what he had seen, a trained art historian would have seen this, probably. But it was something that most people would never have seen. For him to make this connection between this 20th century painter and a famous statue by Michelangelo is really quite amazing for someone with absolutely no training. As we put him in a cab, and the cab drove away, Jim said, I just can't help thinking what he might have been, which is something you often think about in that very sad world.
8: When he was sick, which was often, Tony frequently wound up at the McGinnis House, which was considered a respite house, a place where homeless people could go once they were released from the hospital across the street. This facility was the first of its kind in the nation. Understanding how McGinnis House works really illustrates the unique problems that the homeless population has when it comes to medical care. So let's get some background on what respite care is before we continue with Tony's story.
10: When we were first started, the homeless people were very angry with us doctors and with the hospitals for discharging them when they were still very sick after an illness. And where most people can go home and have their family and a visiting nurse and maybe some home health aides, people that leave the hospital after bad illness who are homeless go back to the shelters and walk the streets. And they were furious. And so one of the things they mandated us to do was to come up with what they called a respite program, a medical respite unit. And that's where people who were coming out of the hospital way too sick to survive the rigors of survival on the streets, but not so sick they needed to stay in the hospital, could go and have 24-hour nursing and doctor care. So we started doing that back in 1985 at the mandate of the people we were serving. Most surgery now is day surgery. Most chemotherapy is done as an outpatient. And think of if you're homeless and you have terrible cancer now and you have to have chemotherapy, you go have your chemotherapy, then continue to walk around the streets. So respite has become a place where you can provide the kind of care for homeless people that really requires a safe place to be able to do effective treatment.
8: I'd like to go back to Tony's story, because he could come in to the respite house and get some treatment for his physical ailments, but that's not long-term, right? It's not long-term for anybody.
10: Usually what we do is have a length of stay somewhere between 2 and 3 weeks, because the front door, somebody who's very sick needs to come in and use the bed. So that's always been a limit for us. We can't keep people 6 months or 8 months. So it's a real dilemma for us. And our staff struggles all the time with how do you discharge somebody who's doing so well, but at the same time, you need to get the person who's really sick coming out of the hospital into a safe bed.
8: Let's talk about Tony's health challenges and how hard it was to get him the treatment he needed.
10: He emphasized for us, you know, how difficult it is to survive on the streets and take good care of your health. And he struggled, you know, he struggled with some substance use disorder. And he, you know, he had longstanding ADD. And as a child, he had often been on Ritalin, which is like an amphetamine, to help him be normal. So on the streets, people often will use, for example, cocaine because it acts like Ritalin for them. So people with ADD calm down with their cocaine. And he would, when he was feeling himself becoming hyper, would really want to get the cocaine. So he was in that, you know, in that very terrible borderline where he was using it to stay normal, but you had to get into criminal activity in order to get the cocaine. So that was one thing, trying to treat his ADD and his depression and the trauma, you know, the post-traumatic stress that he had. But then he also had several medical problems, as so many of our folks do. There's often a combination of, you know, the severe and persistent mental illness with a very acute and chronic and or chronic medical condition or conditions. We were trying hard to get him on the right medicines, and often that required getting him off the streets into our respite program, the McGinnis House, so that we could just slowly and in a controlled condition get him on the medicines that he really needed to be on.
8: What Tony really needed was permanent housing. According to Kidder's research for Rough Sleepers, people who rely on homeless shelters in Boston die at a rate about 4 times higher than their counterparts in the general population. Rough Sleepers die at a rate 10 times that.
9: And so someone like Tony, nearing 50, his time was probably pretty much up. He did have a lot of things wrong with him, but nothing, it would have seemed fatal, not necessarily fatal. He was disturbed and he needed to be housed. He would come into McGinnis House just a wreck and he'd sleep for 48 hours. This is the respite. And then he'd resume his duties, his self-appointed duties as social director.
8: Dr. O'Connell, in addition to seeing patients and overseeing the program, also devoted time to doing social work. He and other team members went to court with Tony to document that their patient really was trying to get clean and abide by the law. What happened to Tony? Were you ever successful in finding him a place?
10: Nope, we never found him a place.
9: Jim was working very hard on it. He had failed to register various times as a sex offender. That's a pretty serious crime. He still had all these outstanding warrants, and Jim set out to try to get him those warrants cleared, going to court with him, and he finally had gotten them cleared. But then I think it was almost too late. I think the stress of life out on the streets, the great disappointments that he went through, all these friends dying, you know, he started to believe that he was like an angel of death, and that if anybody got near him, they were going to die too. And then he got really scared that that would happen to Jim. So he had to stay away from Jim. He got very paranoid. It wasn't without some reason. One time he got knifed really seriously on the street and he got patched up and was okay again. And then some time later, he got beaten up by four guys with a baseball bat, broke the orbital bone, one of his eye sockets, but he survived that. In the end, Jim had to go away on a lecture trip, I think. And during that time, Tony, he didn't commit suicide exactly, but he didn't take the medicine he was given. To be honest with you, if I were stuck in that predicament of being homeless and out on the streets and with very little chance of being housed, and I'd take every substance I could find that would, at least for the moment, take me away from there. I'm pretty sure I would. So he died. He died on the streets. And I'm still not, I'm not very happy about that. I think I chose well when I chose him to be the main homeless character here, because he was a person with enormous potential and there was something really lovely and sweet about him deep down.
10: And then he died basically on the sidewalk, a block from the hospital. And just realizing after all those years to see him die that way was really difficult. And I think we all struggled. What was remarkable to me was all those people who were outside who called him affectionately the night watchman and who had come to depend on him were devastated. The ripple effects of his death were huge throughout the homeless community here in Boston.
8: The team saw glimmers of Tony's potential, unrealized potential. In a moment, we'll learn about someone who was able to thrive once she finally accepted care from the program. And she's gone on to teach other homeless people how to thrive. She's even schooled some doctors along the way. Now, I say finally accepted care because she lived on the streets on and off for 30 years, and she used to hide from Dr. O'Connell. Why do some people choose to stay on the streets, even when shelters will take them? I'm Tenery Taylor, and this is Constant Wonder.
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8: I asked Tracy Kidder, author of Rough Sleepers, Dr. Jim O'Connell's urgent mission to bring healing to homeless people, about that expression, rough sleepers. Why would people choose to sleep outside when shelters were available? Dr. O'Connell used to ask the rough sleepers he met the same question.
9: And very often people would tell him, look, I can't sleep in a big barracks with 500 other men who are snoring or maybe going to steal my stuff. And having been in the Army, I understand that myself. The most poignant answer I think he ever received was from a man who was suffered from schizophrenia. We found him late one night sleeping under the bridge. And it was a blizzard. It was really cold. And Jim begged him to come inside to the shelter just for that night. And the man said he just couldn't. He couldn't. And Jim said, why? And he said, when I'm in the shelter, I can't tell which voices are mine and which are someone else's. When I'm out here, I know which voices are mine. It's not really much of a choice, Tenery. It's a pretty awful choice. It's humiliating. Basically, you have to leave the shelter in the morning, usually, pretty early often, and walk the city streets and then get back in line to get a bed that night. the whole procedure. Once you're going to bed, you pass under these blue lights and your clothes would go in one place and they'd be disinfected, heated to some temperature, which would kill all vermin. And you walked right down a corridor of showers. And then you were given a night dress, more or less. This is the men's shelter, a big night robe, and given a bed with them. They all had numbers at the heads of them. It was pretty grim, actually.
8: Now, 95% of Boston's homeless population stays in shelters at night. And

0: we'd stop at these various places, and I gathered that they were pretty much routine stops because you knew who was going to be at this one and who was going to be at that one. They'd say, well, are we worried about anyone particularly? And if so, they would try to find that person to make sure they didn't need to be brought into the hospital. It was always a standing invitation that the van would take you to a shelter or, if need be, to a hospital. But what really struck me about it was the relations between this Harvard-educated doctor and these people who were, you know, some of whom were arguing drunkenly with statues in parks and others just, you know, lying on park benches. But the warmth in the relationships was really quite fascinating to me and improbable, it seemed to me. And I wanted to know more.
1: The van was never intended to be a mobile clinic. Its purpose really was community outreach, to find people on the streets and convince them to come into an actual clinic. Jim O'Connell had to come around to this way of thinking about how the van could have the greatest impact.
2: The van, which was designed by homeless people themselves, by the way, is really interesting. We've always had a core of homeless people that help us design and implement our plans and programs, but they didn't want a medical van as I did. I really wanted to fashion a really fun medical van, but they said, look, when we're outside sleeping in the middle of a cold night, we're not looking for a doctor or nurse. We're looking for soup and sandwiches and blankets and clothing. So the van was deliberately made into a van that went out every, and still to this day goes out every night from 9 at night till 5 in the morning. And I would serve soup and sandwiches, but it's how I would get to know the folks on the street. And then I could sort of parenthetically say, if you need anything, I'm a doctor, you know, and that's how we kind of earned trust at this without trying to frighten people away by being a doctor. And once we got to know them, it was very easy for them to accept us as doctors and nurses. Our real goal was continuity. So we see people on the overnight van anyway, you know, several times a month, if not twice each week. And that continuity has really had a huge return on our ability to then provide, you know, not only acute and episodic care, but real chronic care and management of chronic illnesses. So, you know, we've had people that we've had to manage their heart failure out in the streets because they won't come into the clinics. Other people will, once they get to know us, will come in and see us in our clinics at Mass General Hospital or Boston Medical Center or in one of our shelter clinics. But that van has been really the tip of the spear for getting to know people and getting them to trust us.
1: Joanne Guarino, her real name, by the way, was a rough sleeper for many years, choosing to live on the streets.
0: She used to hide when she saw Jim out on the streets because she was ashamed.
1: Joanne had a horrific life for decades, and her experience is shockingly common for people who are unhoused. Studies have shown that 84% of women living on the streets have been assaulted at some point in their lives.
0: She was raped by a not a member exactly of her family, but an older man for a number of years, I think from the age of 8 or something. Her mother had deserted the family. Her father, according to Joanne, did his best, and he didn't know about this. If he had, there'd probably been a murder, she said. She had a kind of checkered life. She described herself as very cute. She had a lot of boyfriends, but she ended up taking a lot of drugs. She ended up getting HIV.
1: Joanne lost an eye to a stabbing and later developed hepatitis C and rheumatoid arthritis. But she didn't make use of the services of the program until she was injured in a motorcycle accident. It was during her time recovering in McGinnis House that the staff convinced her that her life mattered, that she could stop using drugs to mask the pain of her past, and that she could forgive her mother. And she began, haltingly, to do all of those things. She now uses a walker or a wheelchair, and though she is successfully housed, she's quick to instruct her doctors and med students about their own biases against homeless people.
2: When homeless people end up in the hospital, it's frequently the place where we, the doctors and the staff, will be most neglectful of them. We often stigmatize them. You know, they don't have nice clothes. They often haven't showered. So there is a lot of real pain that homeless people go when they come into our hospitals that just aren't geared to take care of them. And Joanne will be the first when someone comes in and is sort of standoffish. She'll make them look her in the eye, for example, which I think is one of the most powerful things going. And she'll say, you can't take care of me unless you're going to look at me. And she really teaches the students

0: how to really pay attention to her. And because she's got such complicated medical things, they need to pay attention. So she's exquisitely effective. I remember a fellow in orthopedics who was going to look at whether she might need her hip replaced or not. And he was just being mechanical about everything. And she looked at him and said, you know, you can leave. I don't need someone like you. Why don't you send someone who's going to look at me and take care of me? And I remember that orthopedic resident just standing up straight and realizing I'm doing all this wrong. I'm being like a mechanic. And he started apologizing to her and then talked to her about why his life was so difficult and why he was being so mechanical. And she was magic. She just, you know, helped him understand people are people, and you've got to treat them like people. We need people like Joanne in the hospital to teach us.
1: Dr. O'Connell often takes Joanne Garino with him to a special orientation for new medical students at Harvard, where he is an assistant professor of medicine. She encourages them to respect people who don't look respectable. And she's a great teacher, possessed of a feisty determination. Tracy Kidder attended one of her presentations.
2: She has a way about her. There was something charming, not something. She has a great deal of charm. But I noticed, for instance, that she'd sort of cock her head. You have to understand this is in an amphitheater, so there's this kind of sea of white coats, one of the white coat ceremonies for these brand new Harvard medical students. It's like she's looking up a ski slope or something. But she would cock her head, and at first I thought she was being coquettish. And then I realized, oh, no, she's missing one eye from her life on the streets, which is, for women, is unbelievably dangerous. But she started in telling her story, and this is what she, I think, generally did, which is a very, very sad story. And she would interject from time to time, you know, say a student forgot to turn off the cell phone and it went off. She'd say, hey, turn that off. And then she'd say, I'm sorry, I didn't mean to yell at you, you know. I have to add something, comic relief here or something, because this is kind of a sad story.
1: Dr. O'Connell brought Joanne onto the board of the program, along with other people who used to be homeless. Joanne also serves on state and national boards trying to end homelessness. And she's done something else really helpful. She wrote a pamphlet directed to people who have just gotten housing after living on the streets. It's called A Housing Guide, Tips and Tools for a Successful Housing Experience, which for somebody who's never lived on the streets might seem curious, like, well, you have a house, so now you have everything. Why do you need an owner's manual, a guide to living in a house?
0: You never can solve homelessness unless you have housing, unless you have enough housing. But doesn't mean that housing alone is sufficient. It's necessary, but it's not always sufficient. And Joanne and several of our other consumer board members got together and started pointing out to people the difficulties of living in an apartment after you've been on the streets for years. And that little pamphlet is full of all the things you wouldn't imagine. Like most people have never, for example, never learned how to use a remote control for their TV. Most of them don't know how to work a gas stove. Most of them never really had a chance to pay bills. How do you pay utility bills, et cetera, et cetera. So in this little pamphlet, they talk about all the things you're going to have to master in order to be successful in housing. And then her compadre, who was the vice chair of our board, whose name is Larry Adams, at the same time Joanne was writing that, he did a video to show people how lonely it can be when you get into housing. So you've been in the craziness of the streets, you've got a community out there, people who know you going by, but all of a sudden you're now transported and put into, you know, a one-bedroom apartment in a part of town you don't know. And Larry's first impression was that it's so quiet, I can't sleep. He usually slept outside with all the noise. And he came back to our buildings right across from the emergency room at Boston Medical Center. And he actually taped the sounds all night so that he could bring that tape home and play it. So he could go to sleep with all the ambulances and the cars and the horns and everything. And then they talk very openly about the depression almost everyone feels after you look so forward to getting into housing and you're so thinking that that's the final answer. And then you get in and you realize after a while you're lonely, you don't have friends, you don't have a community, you don't have the support you're looking for. And then how to cope with that is something that they talk about very realistically and very honestly.
1: I guess it can be tempting if you get an apartment and you've made friends on the streets to just bring people with you. How much of a problem is that?
0: It is a major problem. And I'll tell you why, because I keep thinking of Mousie Park, for example. There's a real community there, people who know each other and they know when each other might be in trouble and they rally to help. And the example I can give you is during COVID, when we finally had vaccinations, you'd think that homeless people would be very reluctant to have it. But in fact, most of our street people, our rough sleepers, were happy to get a vaccine because they knew it would protect each other. Kind of interesting upside down thinking where most of us in communities are a little bit more selfish. They are much more aware of how devastating an illness can be for their own population. But if it's a very cold night, for example, and you have an apartment that's warm, your friends from the street are going to say, please let me in, just let me in. And I just have to admit that if I think I'm in their spot, I would let those people in. How can you leave them outside? They're your friends. But inevitably, that's going to violate some of the rules of the housing that they're in and jeopardize their ability to keep the apartment. So we worry a lot about how to modulate that, how to try to get people to not invite people in, or if you do invite people in, you need to keep it under control. At the same time, acknowledging they can't say no to some of their old friends who they've slept outside under blankets with in the coldest of weather. To say no, you can't come in, stay outside in the freezing is really difficult.
1: Tracy Kidder spent 5 years following Dr. O'Connell's work, 5 years investigating this world that he admits he'd never really noticed before. It was hidden in plain sight. I asked him how that experience had changed him.
2: I think it's something really elementary, actually, that's changed for me. Maybe it's summed up in that great line by the French philosopher Rousseau, who said, "What wisdom can you find that is greater than kindness?" These people whom I got to know through Jim and his team, I probably didn't write enough about that wonderful team. These people whom I got to know, they weren't taught things that you need to know. How do you clean a house? How do you clean a room? How do you balance a checkbook? But a lot of times they just didn't have the material resources available to them. How do you keep clean in a city that has almost no public bathrooms? And I think these deficits can make people seem alien or somehow hopelessly, incurably primitive. But that's only if we see them from the corners of our eyes. If we really got to know them, we probably dislike some and like others, but we would have to admit that all of them are human, fully human, just as human as you and I. You know, they all carry the most complex structure in the known universe on their shoulders. And I think that's something worth knowing. If it really can get embedded in my soul, I think it has a kind of radiant quality, a way of seeing the world that's better than the way I think I used to see it. But that's about as much as I can claim. I'm not giving away all my worldly possessions and becoming St. Francis.
1: Jim O'Connell is certainly not comfortable with people calling him a saint, but he has given up quite a bit in his nearly 40 years of working with homeless patients. When he first started out with the program, he did little besides work and sleep. He'd work 4 days a week in hospital clinics, 5 evenings a week in shelter clinics, in addition to 3 overnight rides in the outreach van, plus paperwork, about 100 hours a week. Did this make him a saint?
0: When I look back over the almost 40 years, I realize that early on, I had, you know, and I say this with all due self-inspection, I had no work-life balance. That to get this program going and to address, we had the AIDS epidemic, we had TB outbreaks, we were a small staff trying to do way too much. So we really worked way too much. And we really try hard in our program now to make sure people don't do what I did. I was married late and our only child, which she came very late in our life, Gabriella. And my mother, by the way, used to say that I was guilty of living my life backwards, that I should have had my children 40 years ago rather than now. But I think we've now learned that to do this and sustain yourself in doing this, you have to keep a balance. If I look back on the regrets I have in my life, the failures and mistakes I made were usually because I was not paying attention to the people I should have been loving and paying a lot of attention to trying to get this program going and taking care of the people who were in shelters and on the streets. So it's an important lesson for me that obviously learned late, hopefully not too late.
1: The sheer scope of the problem of homelessness seemed to demand so much from a young Dr. O'Connell. Where do you draw the line with so much hopelessness haunting the lives of people on the streets? And if you give everything you have to the problem, knowing it will never be enough, what might you lose in the process? Your faith in our social institutions, in humanity, in God? Okay, I want to ask you a question that was put to you by Tony. And he was very distressed at this point in his life, and he felt like the world had turned against him. So he said to you, he said, "Where do you see God, Jim? Where do you see God?"
0: Ooh, that's a question I try my best to dodge, Henry. But Tony asked me directly, and it was at a time when he was feeling particularly vulnerable, and how could there possibly be a God that would allow all the things that are happening to him happen? And I struggled, to be very honest with you. He had just been dealt a very terrible hand in life. He had made some terrible choices, but he now was suffering inexorably because of those choices, with no, at least no way that we could see that redemption was on hand. And so I had to back off a little bit, because I had to think about it. And I remember talking to him, I don't know, it was probably the next day, about, I thought hard about it. And, you know, the truth is, I don't know why any God would allow all these things to happen. But that's a mystery that I don't understand. But what I have found, and I think this is where it gets maybe a little dodgy, but what we have found is that even though we aren't able to maybe change the overall outcomes of many of our folks' lives, you know, the privilege to get to know them over time, to have them share these very complicated and painful stories with us, and then to know that we will be there for them and they can rely on us, that there's something in the joy of that relationship, something in that joy anyway, where I think a God emerges. It's not the traditional God I might have thought of when I was back going to Mass at age 9 and 10 and 12, but I think it's a much more powerful God. And when I remember talking to Tony, I don't know if he bought it, but I said, look at the relationship we've been able to have. Look at all these people that we know at Mousie Park, the people that come together and will take care of himself. Don't you think there has to be a God working in that? So I think I've come to see the joy of my life anyway, and Joy, I think our team would agree with that, is that we're just doctors. We're not going to change the overall trajectory necessarily of homelessness, the tragedy of homelessness in America. We're going to work toward that, but I can't build enough housing to end the problem. But we can get to know the people we're serving, minimize their suffering as best we can, and let them know that we're there with them. We are standing with you, whether it's in the bright light or in the deep darkness.
1: I think a project that really, for me, encapsulates that is you have a portrait wall outside your office or in your building, and there are pictures you've taken of your patients. Mm-hmm. When did you start doing that? Why did you do that?
0: For the longest time, to be honest with you, this is before cell phones, of course, so we never brought cameras with us. We thought that was being voyeuristic or taking advantage of people. We wanted to be in solidarity with the people we were serving, and we wanted to respect their anonymity and their privacy. And then I got chastised by a woman who had lived on the streets for years, ended up getting terrible liver failure from hepatitis C and drinking too much. And she came into our McGinnis house, and we talked with the transplant surgeon. The only way she was going to live is to get a new liver, which is a very complicated operation. And the surgeons wouldn't do it unless we could show that she had 6 months of residential stability and she could stay sober, which she came into our McGinnis house, and she's one of the few people we allowed to stay for 6 months and even longer. And she was amazing. She, you know, a lady who always called herself a bag lady, was just wonderful, stayed sober. And as it got near the end of the 6 months, and she was now going to be on the list for transplant, she called me over one Sunday morning and said, would I mind taking her picture? I had to go home and get a little throwaway camera that I had. How I wish now that I had been a good photographer. But I went back, and she got all dressed up. She had a linen dress, and she had really nice shoes, put her hair up in a bun, wore lipstick, had earrings on, a necklace on, and painted her fingernails. And then she even went outside and picked some fresh flowers to put in a styrofoam coffee cup next to her bedside table. And she stood there and let me take her picture. I thought she was really worried about facing death. And so I went back, brought the picture back to her in the afternoon in a little throwaway frame. And I said, you know, wow, are you really worried about dying with this big surgery coming up? And she put her arm around me and said, oh my gosh. She said, I have been out in the streets for 27, 28 years, facing death every single night. She said, most nights I really would have welcomed death. She said, so I'm not afraid of death at all. But then she said, and this is what really took my breath away, that she had two daughters. One was 3 years old, another was 5 years old. When she last saw them 20-some years ago. And what she wanted was to have a picture of her looking presentable. So in case they ever decided to go looking for their birth mother, there would be someone, a picture of someone they could at least be proud of. And that was the picture. It was just breathtaking. And I had completely missed what everything was about. But the interesting part of the story to me was that when I came back a couple days later, there were 22 people who asked if I would take their portraits. And we started to realize that completely contrary to what we had thought, many people, especially when they're doing well, are looking to leave something, to leave something that people remember them by. And so we now have portraits up in the hallway I'm looking out at right now and up in our McGinnis house. Obviously, some people do not want their portraits up. I would say the vast majority of people do. And some people get admitted and they're very upset when their portrait isn't up there. So we have to hardly get one done and get one up there. So it's an interesting look at the beyond by a homeless population who feel that they've had to suffer in this world. There must be something good on the other side and they want to leave a legacy behind.
1: Jim O'Connell is president of Boston Healthcare for the Homeless Program. 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I'm Tenery Taylor. 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
6: I'm Debbie Russ with the BBC News. Yemen says it struck Iranian-backed Houthi fighters in the strategic coastal city of Mocha after the Houthis seized control of the entire Red Sea coast on Friday. Yemen's government news agency said its attack killed Houthi fighters and destroyed weapons and vehicles. The Houthi advances following a week-long offensive threatened to block a vital artery for Saudi tankers exporting oil. Earlier, Saudi Arabia said it would not retaliate for now after drone attacks launched from Iraq forced it to shut down a crucial east-west oil pipeline, which further restricts its oil exports. Hugo Beshega is in Jerusalem.
7: We had this drone attack that it is believed was carried out by militias operating in Iraq. It is believed that these drones were launched from a province in Iraq where militias supported by Iran operate. And I think the assumption here is that the Houthis could be working with these allied factions, militias in Iraq, part of this so-called axis of resistance, which is this alliance of groups in the Middle East supported by Iran, to put pressure on the Saudis to meet Houthi demands in negotiations.
6: In the past few minutes, President Trump has said oil prices will tumble as soon as the U.S. war with Iran ends. He added that the Houthis in Yemen had asked the U.S. not to intervene in the conflict there. The United Nations says Ukraine is facing its toughest winter since Russia's full-scale invasion in 2022. The head of the UN's development agency, Alexander De Croo, said there was a risk of humanitarian catastrophe if Russian attacks cut off access to power and water. James Landale reports.
8: Alexander De Croo was blunt. Russia was systematically targeting Ukraine's civilian infrastructure, he said, including its energy network. And there was now a race against the clock to repair the damage before temperatures fell below zero. As such, he warned Ukraine was facing its toughest winter since 2022. The former Belgian Prime Minister said people were already exhausted and the international community needed to step up.
6: 11 world leaders, including Russia's President Vladimir Putin, China's Xi Jinping and Iran's Masoud Pezeshkian, are gathering in Delhi this weekend for the BRICS summit. Arunade Mukherjee reports from Delhi.
9: The entire objective of the BRICS nations was to come together as emerging economies and sort of be the voice of the global south. The realities of Donald Trump's tariffs as well as the West Asian crisis has fueled a few problems for these countries, and they're hoping that they should be able to use this platform to raise some of those issues. But the key concern will be consensus. Given the fact that you have various countries on opposing sides, like Iran on one side, Saudi Arabia, UAE on the other side, you've got Russia currently engaged in a conflict with Ukraine, can they find some sort of common points?
6: You're listening to the latest world news from the BBC.
10: 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Stories bring us together, and we hope the stories on the show will spark memories and thoughts that you can share with the people you love. I'm your host, Sam Payne, and I got a couple of stories I want to share with you today. And as an introduction to this first one, there's an old adage that a lot of people use to talk about how little insignificant things can determine the course of big, significant things. And maybe you've heard the adage. It goes like this: sow a thought and you reap an action. Sow an act and you reap a habit. Sow a habit and you reap a character. Sow a character and you reap a destiny. A lot of people trace that thought back to some of the ideas of the American philosopher Ralph Waldo Emerson, especially an essay he wrote called Self-Reliance, if you want to look up what he says there. But we make an adage like that because we like the idea that a little thing like a thought might ultimately help determine the course of something much larger, like a person's destiny. And that idea of little things influencing bigger and bigger things plays out in a fun and kind of cautionary way in this first story, told for you by Mara Menzies. It starts out with a woman making stew. Little thing, right? Where will a little thing like that lead? Here's Mara with a story called Mzi Chamba.
11: This is a story that has traveled. And it's a story about a woman. And this woman was expecting her family over for dinner. Now, family is not just mom, dad, and the kids, no. She had her grandparents coming. She had her own parents coming. She had the cousins and the aunties and the uncles, and everybody was coming. So she had a huge pot. And into that pot, she poured in her water and she bubbled and boiled up all the vegetables that she had prepared earlier in the day. She threw in all of her seasoning and she had a huge piece of meat wrapped around a thick bone. You know, the kind with the marrow in the middle, the delicious, tasty marrow of the bone. And she plunged that in too. And she stirred and she stirred and she stirred and she stirred. And every now and again, she would taste it. And she did not leave the stew alone until she was satisfied that, that this stew was just right for her family. And so she reached in. She pulled out the bone. She scraped off all the soft, tender meat, let it sink into the stew. She took a nice spoonful of the marrow and let the rest slip into her dish. And so she had an empty bone, and she saw that the window was right there, wide open. Without giving it a second thought, bing, she threw the bone out of the window. Now, at that moment, there was a dog outside. And this dog had been tortured by this wonderful aroma for what seemed like hours. Oh, he was salivating outside like, something has to happen. Please, please, I'm begging you. I need something to eat. And as if his prayers had been answered, the heavens opened and bing, a bone landed right in front of him. And he jumped on it and he began to chew and gnaw and enjoy all the juice of this bone. But as he was busy tucking into this feast, into this lovely meal, there was another dog that started to walk down the street, and the second dog saw the first dog with a bone. And we all know what that second dog wanted. It wanted the bone. And it began to crouch down low. It bared its teeth. Its claws were out. But the first dog was not willing to part with his precious bone. and the dogs began to circle each other, each one laying an eyeball on the other, not letting go. The first dog protecting his bone with his whole life. The second dog determined to steal it. And the second dog suddenly spotted an opportunity. He leapt in. He tried to grab the bone. And it wasn't long before the two dogs were fighting. They were scratching and biting and nipping and clawing at each other. It was terrible, ripping and gouging. Now, there was an old man who was watching, and his name was Mzee Chomba, Old Man Chomba. And he said, stop the dogs from fighting, because if you don't, the boys will fight. Mzee Chomba, Mzee Chomba, Mzee Chomba, Mzee Chomba, aliona kila kitu kutoka dirishani. Old Mzee Chomba saw everything from his window. But when he placed his request, nobody replied. And a little while later, walking down the street was this young boy. He was on his way home from school. He was feeling good. He was now going home to rest and tell his parents about everything that had happened. When suddenly, he saw the two dogs fighting. And he had always been told stay away from fighting dogs because, of course, he might get hurt, he might get caught in the war. And so he started to inch around them ever so slowly. When to his horror, he realized that one of those dogs was his dog. The most wonderful, kind, soft-natured dog in the world. And his fear, whoosh, disappeared. He raced forward. He grabbed hold of the second dog and tried to pull it off. Leave my dog alone, you vicious beast. And at that moment, another boy happened to be walking down the street. Oh, this boy was also on his way home, thinking of all the mischief he could get up to. Oh, when suddenly he saw a boy attacking a dog. And this boy thought, that is horrible. Animal cruelty. Terrible. Especially when he realized that that dog was his dog. Hey, leave my dog alone. And he raced forward. And it wasn't long before the two boys were fighting, punching and kicking and flinging each other to the ground. It was terrible to watch. Mzee Chomba, Mzee Chomba, Mzee Chomba, Mzee Chomba, aliona kila kitu kutoka dirishani. Stop the two boys from fighting, because if you don't, the women will fight. Did anybody listen to old Mzee Chomba? No, they did not. And a little while later, there was a young woman walking home from the marketplace. Her baskets were completely empty. She had sold everything. She had a big wad of cash hidden away. She was going home to relax before she had to make the family meal. And on the way, she saw the two boys fighting. Oh, young people today, all they do is hang around and fight each other. What is this world coming to? But then she realized that one of those boys was her son, the light of her life, the angel of her world, the most prized human being in creation. And she raced forward. She grabbed hold of the ear of the second boy. Is this what they teach you in school, huh? Is this the kind of family you come from? She was livid, outraged. But at that moment, who came down the street? Lady number two walking home. Her baskets were full. She had no money left. She'd had her hair done, got a nice new outfit. She was looking good. She was feeling even better. When suddenly she noticed a lady beating up a boy. Oh, that boy must have done something terrible to warrant such a beating. No, no. My boy, my son, oh, how wonderful and precious he is when he was born. And now this evil woman is beating him. How dare she? And she raced forward, sleeves were up. She took her jewelry off. Right, lady, are you ready? You ready for some action? You don't go around beating up little children. And it wasn't long before the two women were fighting. They were hitting and pulling and grabbing at each other, punching and kicking, flinging each other to the ground.
12: Mzee Chomba, aliona kila kitu kutoka dirishani.
11: Stop those two women from fighting. Because if you don't, the men will fight. Nobody listened to old Mzee Chomba. And soon two men came walking down the street. They came from different villages, but they were very good friends. And now as they were taking a stroll together, they looked up and, in the distance, they saw a struggle, a kerfuffle. Oh, that must be children fighting. What on earth are they doing? And as they got closer, they realized those are very large children. Those are not children. Those are women. Oh, how embarrassing. Can you imagine if our wives would engage in such a awful, terrible activity? And of course, as they got closer, they realized that those two women were their wives. Did you send your wife to hit my wife? Did you send your wife to beat up my wife? And it wasn't long before the two men were fighting. It was terrible, a brutal fight. Mzee Chomba, Mzee Chomba, Mzee Chomba, Mzee Chomba, aliona kila kitu kutoka dirishani. Stop the men from fighting, because if you don't, the villagers will fight. Nobody listened. And it wasn't long before one of the men's friends showed up. And he too, joined in. And then another one, yeah! And then another one came, and this time they picked up a stone and whoosh! And the one who came after that came with a stick. But the one who came after that came with a blade, and the fighting began to change. It wasn't just a punch-up anymore. Soon, it was getting serious. People were getting hurt. Soon, houses were being set on fire. Soon, the livestock was being chased out of the fields. Soon, the crops were being destroyed. Everybody was being involved. And nobody knew how to bring an end to the violence. And the elders of each village gathered, and they said, "Look, if you guys just apologize, we will accept your apology and then everything will return to normal." "Well, we would apologize if we started it, but we did not start it, so you should apologize." "We would never start such a thing. We are civilized." "Civilized? We see how you run around the village attacking everything. Huh? We saw you attacking our old people. We saw you beating up our children." And the accusations, they flew back and forth, back and forth. Nobody accepted responsibility. And soon the villagers were in danger of destroying themselves. And nobody knew what to do until they saw a little figure shuffling up the road. It was Mzee Chomba, and he said, "I will tell you who is responsible." And he began to point. "You are responsible. And you, and you, and you, and you, and everybody is responsible. Because at every moment leading up to this moment, any one of us could have stopped it. But nobody did. We're all responsible." And the villagers listened and they were ashamed. They knew he was right. And so they decided that they would build a huge fire between the villages. And that night, everybody, from the youngest to the oldest, brought something of value. A piece of jewelry, a toy, an item of clothing. And together they gathered around the fire and they threw their items in. A kind of sacrifice so that peace could return. And when the fire had consumed everything and there was only ash remaining, the villagers went home and peace did return. And so the moral of this story is, no matter what we do in this life, is we should always be very, very careful before we throw any bones out of any windows. Thank you.
13: That was Mara Menzies with a story called Mzee Chomba. And thinking about that idea of little things influencing bigger things that influence even bigger things reminds me, maybe a little strangely, of piano lessons. When I was 8 years old, my parents signed me up for piano lessons. My great piano teacher, Jay Beck, lived just down the street, and I'd walk over to his house on Wednesday afternoons, and I'd try to learn to play the piano. And Jay Beck was a great piano teacher. He had a bunch of students, and I remember him taking all of us on a field trip to the campus of Brigham Young University in Provo, Utah, to hear music being played on their magnificent bell tower. Working for BYU Radio brings that memory up from time to time. I remember him holding a special recital in a local church building, a recital where we all went with our families, not to play pieces we'd been working on, but to hear a composer play a work he'd written based on the stories of Babar the Elephant. And some of these became foundational musical experiences for me. They set the course of my life in a lot of ways, as I grew up to be a musician myself and a music lover. But the truth is, I wasn't a very good piano student. Though it would only have taken a small part of every day, I hated practicing. I wasn't very consistent at it. And finally, I quit taking piano lessons altogether. I came back to a serious study of music in high school. And music is a big part of my life now. But even now, as I play the piano or the guitar, or as I try to write or read music as a singer, I often find myself struggling with things in a way that make me think, you know, this aspect of making music would be a lot easier for me now if only I'd practiced better when I was taking piano lessons from Jay Beck when I was 8. I'm a pretty good musician, but even now I can see the big holes in my music knowledge that might have been filled long ago with a little thing like practicing a little better. And recently I had a real treat. I got to hear Jay Beck, my old piano teacher, play the piano again. He's much older now. And he played at a gathering of old friends from my hometown. It was so beautiful. The music flowed so effortlessly. It filled the room and everyone in it with such beauty. It just carried us away. And I thought about the little things he must have done over a long life, even when they were difficult, in order to reap the reward of being able to play like that. His attention to those little things gave us, who were listening to him, a pretty big gift. And weirdly, that's where Mara's story took me. Where did it take you? And who will you take along? You know, maybe one of the reasons practicing the piano was difficult for me when I was a kid can be summed up in this next story told for us by the great Ohio storyteller Kim Whitecamp. The story is a version of a very old tale, one of Aesop's fables, about a grasshopper and an ant. Here's Kim with Work, Then Play.
14: Once there was a little ant named Zia and a grasshopper named Yo Hoppy. Say, Yo Hoppy.
15: Yo Hoppy.
14: Well, Zia was a good little ant. She worked very hard. And one day she was out picking blades of grass, reaching down to right where they came out of the ground, gently pulling them off and then placing them over her back and stacking them up. She was running around, picking blades of grass. And Yo Hoppy was on top of a mushroom, listening to his headphones, his head turned while he watched her, his eyes sleepily opening and closing. Finally, he couldn't take it anymore, and he said, Zia, pulled off his headphones. He said, what are you doing? She said, oh, I'm collecting blades of grass, and I'm going to take them home, and we're going to sit tonight, and we're going to make baskets. And then tomorrow, we're going to put some food in one or two of them, put them on our back, and go to the park for a picnic, and we'll take one extra one that's empty for the food we're going to take from other people's picnics. She said, do you want to help me pick blades of grass? Do you want to go and have a picnic with us? And he said, Zia, I'm going to tell you now, that sounds like way too much work for a little bit of fun. She said, Yo Hoppy, you are lazy, lazy, lazy. All you want to do is lay around all day or just play. It is work and then play that gets the job done. He said, whatever. And she said, it is work and then play, Yo Hoppy, that gets the job done. Well, the next day, the baskets were made, and Zia and her family filled two of them with food and kept one empty and made their way to the park. They found a nice little tree at the edge of the forest right before the park started. There were kids playing and running and kicking balls and people having picnics. Some of her brothers and sisters went and gathered some good crumbs and put them in the basket. And then they laid there and they enjoyed the food and they played games as well. Just as they were finishing up and stacking the baskets up to put on their mama's back to take back home, Yo Hoppy came along. And he said, "Hey, are you guys still having your picnic?" And Zia said, "Yo Hoppy, the day's almost over. We've eaten all of our food and we're done. We're finished playing. Almost everybody's left the park." And Yo Hoppy said, "Oh, man." He said, "I really thought I could kind of catch you guys and get a little food." And she said, "Yo Hoppy, you are lazy, lazy, lazy. All you do is lay around all day or play a little bit." She said, "You got your priorities all mixed up, upside down. It is work and then play that gets the job done. It is work and then play, Yo Hoppy." Well, fast forward just a 2-3 months, and things began to change. The sky wasn't as sunny as often. And Yo Hoppy was laying on top of a rock, sprawled out. The warmth of the rock and a dusty sun heating him up and keeping him warm, when he heard a rustling. So he turned and he looked, and there was Zia, running around picking clover leaves, running around picking clover leaves, putting them in a little sack that she had off to the side. Finally, he couldn't take it anymore, and he said, "Zia, come here." Zia sighed, went over and said, "Hey, Yo Hoppy." And he said, "Hey, Zia," he said, "you're making me tired just watching you." He said, "What are you doing?" She said, "Well, the ground's starting to get a little cold, and soon it's going to be colder. And so I'm gathering velvety little clover petals, and my mama's going to take the web of a spider and sew all of my brothers and sisters brand new shoes to keep our feet warm." And he said, "That's ridiculous." He said, "I'm up on this rock. It's nice and warm. Come up with me." And she goes, "It may be warm there, and it may not be real cold yet, but it's coming, Yo Hoppy. If you come help me, my mama will make you a pair of shoes. Actually, she'll make a pair of shoes for every pair of legs you've got." And he said, "I don't need those." He said, "I'm warm. I'm comfortable." She said, "Suit yourself, Yo Hoppy, but I'm going to tell you something. You are lazy, lazy, lazy." She said, "Your priorities are all upside down. All you want to do is lay around or just play." She said, "It is work and then play that gets the job done. And Yo Hoppy, one day it's going to catch up with you." Yo Hoppy yawned, laid back out on the rock, and enjoyed the warmth of that day. Well, fast forward just another month or two, and now Yo Hoppy is walking around outside. And his feet begin to get numb on the bottom, and there's a little tingle, and he can feel the cold of the earth coming through all of his feet up into his body until he began to shiver. That's when he saw Zia. And he said, Zia, he said, "Listen, I need to talk to you." And she said, "What?" He watched as she came over, all of her little ant feet surrounded by soft, strong, velvety, warm shoes. And he said, "Listen," he said, "you were right. It's getting cold." Zia looked at him and said, "I knew this was coming." He said, "Listen, does your mom have any more shoes or any more clover petals that she could make me some shoes?" And she said, "No. We picked enough that all of us have all the shoes we need, but we don't have any more." And she said, "Now you've waited too long." She said, "Look around." She said, "Where are the clover petals, Yo Hoppy? They're either shriveled up and hanging loose or gone." And he said, I don't know what I'm going to do." He said, "I'm cold." And she said, "Yo Hoppy, I warned you." She said, "I feel like all I ever do is warn you." She said, "You are lazy, lazy, lazy. Don't you remember I even asked you that day to come pick some extra clovers while I did my work? And then you'd have shoes." She said, "You have got to get your priorities straight. You have them all mixed upside down." She said, "It is work and then play that gets the job done, Yo Hoppy. I'm sorry." And she went home. Fast forward, and winter was starting to settle in. This time, Yo Hoppy had his back up against the back of a tree, and he was eating sticky, dried berries. His mouth was full of a dry, thick juice. His hands were full of red color. And as he sat there, gorging himself on those dried berries, he watched as Zia came out, and he thought, "There she is again." She had a basket sat beside her as she ran to and fro, to and fro, to and fro, gathering corn. Not only Zia, but her brothers, her sisters, her mother were all gathering dried corn from the field nearby. He watched this for a while, and finally he couldn't take any more, and he said, "Zia, What are all of you doing? She came over with a nice, bright, yellow, golden piece of corn and said, Oh, Yohapi, we're gathering corn for the winter because it is getting cold. You're even wearing a sweater and a scarf. And she said, Soon we won't have any food. And he said, What are you talking about? He said, My belly's so full from all these berries. She said, Soon those will be gone because the birds are going to eat them and the snow is going to cover them. And he said, Well, I am full, and so I don't think I need to go around collecting any kind of corn. He said, These berries are way better and sweeter than corn. And she said, Yohapi, I'm telling you, you're going to hit a time where you're not going to have any food because you're not putting it away. She said, Why don't you help us? If you help us fill a basket, we'll hold the corn for you, and when there is none, we'll feed you. And he said, I'm good. I'm full. I want to take a nap. And she said, Oh, Yohapi. She said, I'm telling you, sometimes I don't know what to do with you. You are lazy, lazy, lazy. I feel like it's all I ever say to you. And you don't hear me. It is work and then play that gets the job done. Your priorities are all mixed up. And he said, Zia, just go on. I'm sleepy. And so she did. And go forward about 2 months, and the ground is covered with snow. The branches are bare. The bushes, no more berries even underneath. The chipmunks and the squirrels and the birds had cleaned them all up. Yohapi is walking through the snow, his feet cold and numb, shivering under his sweater and his stomach growling, touching his backbone until he couldn't take it anymore. And he went over to Zia's and he knocked on the door. This time, Zia's mama answered the door. She opened it and she said, Oh, Yohapi, you don't look well. And he said, I'm so cold and I'm so hungry. And look at my feet. Zia looked down and his feet weren't even the right color. She grabbed him, brought him inside, helped him took off the scarf, sat him down in front of the warm fire, held him warm, helped him warm all of his feet in front of that fire. And she said, I know you're hungry, aren't you? And he said, Yes. And she said, Yohapi, I'm going to tell you the same thing that my little Zia told you. You have got to get your priorities straight. She said, We have offered for you to come and have fun with us and enjoy our food. We have offered to make you shoes. We have offered to store food for you. And now look where you're at. And she said, You know what I'm going to do for you? And he said, What? As he hung his head and waited for it. But what she said was, I'm going to feed you. And I'm going to see if I have something that you can put on your feet. And so he sat there, humbled, as she went and she brought him cornbread, corn pudding, corn chowder, and for dessert, popcorn. When he was done and full and warm, used shoes on his feet, he looked at her and he looked at Zia and he said, I did not deserve this. And she said, Zia's mama, everybody deserves to be warm and have food, but I'm going to tell you right now, you'd better change your priorities. It is work and then play that gets the job done, Yohapi. Do you think next year you're going to act differently? And he said, Yes, ma'am. And she said, Good.
13: 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Can you remember a time when something small you did influenced something big? Is there a time when you were tempted to do your playing before your working in a way that wound up being trouble? What are some ways in which you try to make room for the things you should do and also the things you want to do? 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
20: 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Our next story today is called Br'er Possum and the Frogs, told by the wonderful storyteller Donna Washington. Let's listen, shall we?
3: Now, Br'er Possum got married. He married himself a sweet old possum wife, and they had themselves two little possum children. And every morning, Br'er Possum would get up, get his rucksack. His possum children would come over and hug his legs, and he'd pat him on the head. He'd go out the back door. His possum wife would give him a great big old sweet possum kiss. He'd go down the road to this little pond where there were all these little frogs jumping around. Because if there was one thing the possum family liked, it was eating frogs. He'd get down there, open his sack, and shovel those frogs inside his sack. And then he'd tie them up and carry them on home. His possum wife would have a great big old black pot waiting for him with fire underneath it and a little bit of oil inside the pot. She'd say, pour them in. He'd pour those frogs in there, and she'd get to cooking. She'd make frogs on toast and frogs on crackers and frog pasta and baked frog and poached frog and toasted frog. And if they were really good, she'd make them big old glasses of frog juice. She'd cook up those frogs, and she'd bring them out to the table, and the little possums would say, yum, yum, time to eat. And their mama would dish up two great big old bowls full of frogs. Shk-poom, shk-poom. And they would eat the frogs, and everybody was happy, except the frogs. The frogs didn't like being boiled and stewed and mashed and stuck in the Cuisinart. They did not like it. And they decided they were going to have to do something about it. So all the little frogs got together, and they commenced to thinking, And the girl frogs came up with a plan. They said, when we see Br'er Possum coming, we gonna say, here he comes. Now, the boy frogs couldn't come up with their own plan. And they said, yeah, well, when we see Br'er Possum coming, we gonna say, here he comes. But also, after we say that, we're going to jump in the pond, and we're going to swim out to that island out there, and we're going to stay there until he leaves. And the girl frog said, yeah, well, we're doing that, too. Well, Br'er Possum didn't know anything about this plan. He got up first thing in the morning, got his rucksack. His possum children came over and hugged his legs. He pat him on the head. He went out the back door. His possum wife gave him a great big old...

He didn't see any frogs. He looked in the lowest branches of the trees. He did not see any frogs. And then he heard. And he looked out there. There they all were out there in the middle of that pond on that island. He got so mad he walked over there. He stuck his foot in the pond. It was really cold. So he stood there. He dropped that rucksack. He jumped up and down. He hollered. He screamed. He yelled. Those frogs didn't come anywhere near him. By the end of the day, he had caught not one thing. He knew his family would be hungry, but he couldn't bring them frogs. He was going to have to bring them something else. He got himself a stick, and he started digging and digging till he found worms. He filled his sack full of worms, and then he carried them on home. His possum wife was waiting for him with that great big old black pot. She said, "Pour them in." He poured the worms in the pot. She looked in the pot. She looked up at him. She said, "What is this?" He said, "It's worms, okay? Just cook them." And he left the kitchen. Well, she didn't know what to do with worms. She never cooked worms in her life. She put some salt on them. And some pepper. And some chili pepper. And some jalapeno pepper. And some habanero pepper. And then she put in some refried beans. And then she put in some red onions. Covered the whole thing with sour cream, sprinkled it with green onions, put some black olives on the top, and brought it out to the table. The little possum said, "Yum, yum, time to eat." And their mama dished up two great big old bowls full of worms. Shkoo-pung, shkoo-pung. They looked at each other. They looked up at their mother. They said, "What is this?" And their mama said, "It's worm southwestern. Now, I worked hard to cook these worms, and your papa worked hard to find them. You better eat them. You better like them." They said, "Okay." So they took their forks, stuck them down in the worms, and swirled them around. They pulled up great big forkfuls of worms. Opened their mouths and stuck them inside. And they cried all night long. First thing in the morning, Brer Possum got up, got his rucksack. His possum children ran over, but they did not hug his legs. They just looked up at him. They said, "Please don't bring any worms home today, okay, Daddy?" He said, "All right." He patted him on the head. He went out the back door. Do you know his possum wife? She gave him a mean little stingy old kiss. He took his rucksack. He went down to the pond. But, of course, the little frogs were looking for him. They saw him coming on down the road. The girl frog said, "Here he comes." The boy frog said, "Here he comes." They jumped into the pond. Sk, sk, sk, sk, sk, sk. They swam out. They got on top of that island. Brer Possum walked over there. He started looking for frogs. He looked in the mud. He didn't see any frogs. He looked in the grass. He didn't see any frogs. He looked on the lowest branches of the trees. He did not see any frogs. And then, of course, he heard. He ran over there, dropped that rucksack, jumped up and down, hollered and screamed. Those frogs didn't come anywhere near him. By the end of the day, he had caught not one thing. He knew his family would be hungry, but he couldn't bring them worms again. That had not gone over well the night before. So he went out into the grass, and he began to search, and he looked, until he found crickets. He filled his bag full of crickets, and he carried them on home. His possum wife was waiting for him with that great big old black pot. She said, "Pour them in." She looked in the pot. She looked up at him. She said, "What is this?" He said, "It's crickets, okay? Just cook them." And he left the kitchen. Well, she didn't know what to do with crickets. She never cooked crickets in her life. She put some sugar on them and some cinnamon, a little nutmeg. Then she put some walnuts in there and some cranberries. She cut up some angel food cake and stuck that down off in there. She covered the whole thing with whipped cream, sprinkled it with brown sugar, and brought it out to the table. The little possum said, "Yum, yum, time to eat." And their mama dished up two great big old bowls full of crickets. Shoo,

0: They looked at each other. They looked up at their mother. They said, "What is this?" And their mama said, "It's Cricket's Jubilee. Now, I worked hard to cook these crickets, and your papa worked hard to find them. You better eat them. You better like them." They said, "Okay." And they took great big old spoonfuls of crickets. And they held them up, opened their mouths, and spooned crickets into their mouths. Now, right at first, it wasn't so bad. And then they bit down. And they cried all night long. First thing in the morning, Brer Possum got up. He got his rucksack. His possum children ran over, and they didn't hug his legs, and they didn't speak to him. They just looked at him with great big old wide, sad eyes and their mouths hanging open. Brer Possum went out the back door. His possum wife pretended she did not see him. He went on down towards the pond, but the little frogs, of course, they were looking for him. They saw him coming. The girl frog said, "Oh, here he comes." And the boy frog said, "Oh, here he comes." They jumped in the pond. They swam out to that island. They were so happy they were never going to get eaten again. Brer Possum walked over there and dropped that rucksack. He knew where they were. He didn't have to look for them today. He started jumping up and down and screaming and hollering. And down the road, here came Brer Rabbit. Now, Brer Rabbit knows if you have a problem, best you stop and think your way out of it. Because you jump around and act a fool, that's not really going to help you much. Brer Rabbit saw Brer Possum up there. He said, "Oh, Brer Possum, what are you doing?" Brer Possum said, "Well, I'll tell you what I do." And told him the whole story. Brer Rabbit said, "Seems to me like you got a problem." Brer Rabbit stopped him. "The problem is, you got to get them frogs to come to you." "What? How?" Brer Rabbit stopped him again. "How good are you at laying perfectly still and not moving, pretending like you're dead?" Brer Possum said, "Well, I never tried that before." Brer Rabbit says, "Calm down. I want you to lay right here by this pond and don't move till I say. Pretend like you're dead." So Brer Possum rolled over, hung his tongue out of his mouth, and made like he was dead. Brer Rabbit walked all the way around him and kicked him right in the middle of his back. Boom! Brer Possum just lay there. Brer Rabbit picked up a whole handful of dirt and sprinkled it all over that possum's head. Brer Possum just lay there. When Brer Rabbit was fairly certain that Brer Possum was not going to move, he commenced to howling and screaming. "Oh, no! Oh, no! Oh, no! It's terrible, terrible, terrible!" Way out in the middle of the pond, little frogs could hear that something was going on, but they couldn't tell what it was. They started jumping up and down. They were too far away to see. They started trying to jump on top of each other's heads to get a better look. "What's going on over there? I don't know what's going on over there. How would I know what's going on over there? I'm over here with you. Get off my head." Finally, they were so curious, they jumped in the pond and swam back over towards shore. "That's Brer Rabbit over there. What is Brer Rabbit doing over there? How would I know what Brer Rabbit is doing over there? I'm over here with you. Get off my head." Finally, one of them swam close enough and said, "Psst, Brer Rabbit, what are you doing?" Brer Rabbit said, "It's terrible. Brer Possum done up and died right by your pond. And if you leave him here, he's going to start stinking in a couple of days. Y'all need to bury him." Little Frog said, "Are you sure he's dead?" Brer Rabbit said, "Watch this." Boom! Kicked that critter right in the middle of his back. Brer Possum didn't move. The frog said, "Okay, we'll bury him, we'll bury him." 10 great big old fat frogs waddled up on out of the water and started digging a hole right there by the pond. Brer Rabbit stopped him. He said, "You know, you 10, you're not digging fast enough. I need 10 more of y'all come on up out of the water." 10 more came out of the water and kept digging that hole. Pretty soon, Brer Rabbit had coaxed 50 great big old fat frogs out of the water, and they were digging a hole right there by that pond. After a while, they got kind of tired. They stopped. They looked up. They said to Br'er Rabbit, "Do you think it's deep enough now?" Br'er Rabbit said, "I don't know. Can you all jump out?" "Yeah, we can jump out. Uh-huh." "Then it's not deep enough. You all need to keep digging." And they did. They stopped. They said, "Do you think it's deep enough now?" He said, "I don't know. Can y'all jump out?" "Uh-huh, we can." "Then it's not deep enough. Y'all need to keep digging." And they did. After a while, they got very tired. They said, "Do you think it's deep enough now?" He said, "I don't know. Can y'all jump out?" "Uh-uh. Then I think it's deep enough." He turned and said, "Get up, Br'er Possum. Frogs are back on the menu." Br'er Possum got up and jumped down off in that hole. The little frogs went, "Ah!" and they tried to get away. But they couldn't jump out of that hole. He just opened the sack, shoveled them in, tied them up, and climbed out of that hole and took them home. Now, the frogs were so discouraged, they never came up with another plan, and that's why, to this day, Br'er Possum eats all the frogs he wants. As for Br'er Possum's wife, she knew a day might come where they might not be able to get frogs, so she kept cooking crickets and worms. To this day, possums eat crickets and worms. As for Br'er Possum, he learned the best rule of all. When you have trouble, best you stop and think your way out of it and not fight your way out of it. He learned that lesson so well that to this day, when a predator is chasing a possum, it doesn't turn around and try to fight. Oh, no. It just rolls over and plays dead. And that's the story of Br'er Possum and the frogs.
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11: Thanks for joining us for an hour of storytelling today. Before the break, we heard the story Br'er Possum and the Frogs, told by the storyteller Donna Washington. And I got one more story for you today. It's called Katarina the Wise. This one's told by Nora Dooley. We think you'll love it. Here's Nora.
12: Katarina the Wise, farmer's daughter. Once, a poor farmer was hoeing in his field when his hoe struck something metal. He dug around and uncovered a beautiful golden bowl and brought it home immediately. "Look at this, daughter," he said. "I will bring this to the king, for surely it must be his, and he will reward me." His daughter admired the bowl, but she said, "Papa, papa, aspetta, wait a minute. Think. Anyone can see that this bowl once had a top. The first thing the king will say after he says thank you will be, 'Where's the top?'" "Oh, don't be silly, daughter," said the farmer. And he brought the bowl to the king the very next day. And what did the king say but, "Thank you very much, peasant, but where is the golden top to my golden bowl?" And the farmer hit himself in the forehead and said, "Ah, that's just what she said you'd say." "Who is this who knew what I would say?" said the king. "Oh, your majesty, that's my daughter, Katarina," said the farmer. "She is known far and wide for her wit. I should have listened to her." "Is that so?" said the king. "Well then, take this message to your wise peasant girl.
13: I want to see her when she has made me 20 linen shirts for my palace guard. And the king put a bag of flaxseed in the farmer's hand. Tell her I want them tomorrow, and my word is law. Oh, dear, said the farmer. And oh, dear again, he said when he returned home and told his daughter what had happened. It's even worse than you thought. Now I have you in trouble, too. And he told his daughter the king's wishes, but she just laughed. She gave her father an acorn and this message for the king. Tell the king, she said, here is an acorn. The very day he makes an oak loom for weaving, from this acorn, I will finish his shirts for him. Well, her father was frightened to bring her answer, but the king was so pleased with her words that he asked to meet this Caterina. Tell your daughter, peasant, that she must come to my palace when it is neither night nor day. She must come neither riding nor walking. She should be neither hungry nor fed, neither naked nor clothed. And she must be here tomorrow. My word is law. Hearing this next challenge, Caterina smiled, and after thinking a bit, she laughed. Not to worry, father, she said. And that night she rose before the dawn, well before the dawn, and she prepared for her visit. She chewed at a pea pod and spit out the rest. She wrapped herself in a fish net and tied the net to the saddle of her donkey, and so she was dragged and hopped, and she left in the dark of the night. She arrived at the palace just before dawn, when it is neither full night nor yet day's beginning. Well, the king was delighted. He had Caterina dressed in the finest silks, and they spent the day talking and laughing. The king decided to marry her the very next day, and a great feast was ordered for the celebration. Everyone was invited. The king told Caterina that although she would then be queen, his word was still law, and she must never, ever poke her nose in his business or judgments. And Caterina agreed. Her father was worried, and he said, "You know what, Caterina, I'm going to save your rake and hoe and your work clothes, because I know this kind of good luck cannot last for the likes of us. You and your big mouth will be home soon enough." "Oh, Papa," said Caterina, and she gave him a hug. The festivities for the wedding filled the town, and the inns were overfull. One farmer had brought a pregnant cow into town to sell and had to spend the night in the piazza next to a wagoner. In the night, his cow gave birth to a new calf, and she was under the wagon. The wagoner, the owner of the wagon, claimed that he was also the owner of the new calf. The owner of the cow couldn't believe it. He raged and spluttered, and the wagoner argued and argued. Their quarrel grew so fierce that a huge crowd gathered, and finally they were dragged into the king's court of justice. Well, the king was preoccupied with his wedding plans and gave the case little attention. Since the wagoner was the calmer of the two men, he gave this decision. Fine, fine, the calf goes with the cart. Well, the owner of the cow couldn't stand it, so he snuck back into the palace and found Caterina alone. He told her the whole story, and she gave him this advice. I tell you what you must do. Go out to where the king hunts every morning. There is the dry riverbed, and it meets the road. Bring your nets for fishing. When the king comes, he will laugh at you and ask why you are fishing in a dry river. And you will say this, Your Highness, if a cart can give birth to a cow, then rocks can spawn fish, and I intend to catch some. It happened just as Caterina said it would, except that the king guessed it was Caterina that the farmer had been talking to, especially since when asked, the farmer did not deny it. So the king reversed his decree and returned the calf to him. And he returned to the palace in a rage and called Caterina. You have meddled in my judgments. I forbade it. It is now back to your farm and your father. You can go, and you may take one thing, only one. Take the thing you care about most home with you, and leave at once. Caterina said, I will do as you wish, Majesty. But why don't you let me leave tonight, after dinner, when no one is about? It will be less embarrassing for us both. The king agreed. And he also agreed to a last dinner, which she proposed. Katerina had a heavy and salty meal prepared, and she served the king herself, pouring generous glasses of wine with each course. The king was melancholy and ate and drank quite a lot, and soon enough he fell asleep and was snoring like a pig. Katerina called the servants in and ordered them to carry the king, chair and all, to her father's tiny house in the country. There she put him to bed. In the morning, the king awoke to the braying of a donkey and the cluck of chickens, and he had a sore back from the thin mattress, and he said, "Katerina, Katerina, where am I?" And she said, "We are home, Your Highness. You said that I should return home with the one thing I loved most. I took you home, and I'm keeping you." Well, the king laughed and laughed, and of course they made up. They went back to the royal palace, where they still live today, judging and arguing, laughing and loving together.
11: 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We've loved having you join us for an hour of storytelling today, and we hope you feel inspired to share some stories of your own. I'm your host, Sam Payne, and we'll see you next time.
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20: I'm Debbie Russ with the BBC News. At the start of a two-day visit to Ireland, Donald Trump has said he would love to see the unification of the island and expressed the view it would happen eventually. The 1998 Good Friday peace agreement states that Northern Ireland will remain part of the United Kingdom unless a majority of the people in both the province and the Republic of Ireland support constitutional change. From Dublin, here's Chris Page.
21: Donald Trump said he was in favour of Irish unification. He said it would be a feather in everyone's cap. He acknowledged the UK would have something to say about it, but he said he thought it would be a fantastic thing. In that mini news conference, we had the issues coming up that everybody expected. Nobody really saw that coming. It was one of those off-the-cuff moments from Donald Trump, and it's one that is certainly going to generate huge amounts, I think, of political debate, not least in Northern Ireland.
20: Speaking in Dublin, Mr. Trump also said international oil prices would tumble when the US conflict with Iran ends. Questioned by reporters, he repeated that he thought the conflict wouldn't conclude until after the forthcoming US midterm elections in early November. Mr. Trump accused Iran of holding out as long as it could to complicate the poll.
22: They were 2 weeks away from having a nuclear weapon. If they had it, they would have blown up Israel, they would have blown up the Middle East, and they would have hit some of Europe's in my opinion, Europe's cities and beyond cities. And they would probably hit us too before we put out the fire. But they cannot have a nuclear weapon. But I would say shortly, and oil will come tumbling down. When that happens, oil prices will come tumbling down.
20: China's President Xi Jinping has said the war in the Middle East has caused serious losses to people across the region. Speaking at the BRICS summit in India, Mr. Xi said the conflict did not serve the common interests of the international community. 11 world leaders, including Russia's President Vladimir Putin and Iran's Masoud Pezeshkian, are attending the summit in Delhi. A fire has engulfed an ammunition warehouse in Bulgaria, prompting staff to evacuate the site. Residents reported hearing a series of blasts, but there were no casualties. Klitsia Sala reports.
0: The blaze at the site, which stores gunpowder and ammunition, lit up the sky near a village in central Bulgaria. It's still unclear what caused it. Local media say another facility owned by the same Bulgarian arms company, EMCO, experienced an explosion last month. EMCO supplies arms to Ukraine and is run by the Bulgarian arms trader Emilian Hebrev. Bulgarian prosecutors claim that Russian operatives can be linked to previous attacks on Mr. Hebrev and his factories.
20: This is the latest world news from the BBC.
1: I have said things to God that I would not want to say about God. I have learned that God is able for us to be honest with Him about the difficulties that we face.
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23: On In Good Faith, it's our privilege to hear stories and accounts from believers told in their own words. Our hope is to listen with an open heart, celebrating the power of faith and belief and what those stories mean to the ones who tell them.
24: I'm speaking In Good Faith today with Steve McKinnon, who teaches at the Southeastern Baptist Theological Seminary. He has his BA from Mississippi College, his master's at the University of Mobile, and a PhD at the University of Aberdeen, Scotland. Does everyone ask you, why Scotland?
1: I get that a lot. Why Scotland? I think it was a great place to go and live. So we looked forward to spending some time overseas, and Scotland was a wonderful choice.
24: For someone who teaches religion and deals with religion in a scholarly level, also in your writings, you've published several books, but also has a pastoral background, how early on did you know that was going to be your thing?
1: Well, academics has always been important to me and to my family. And when I started studying theology academically, I knew that there was still a contribution to be made to the church. I don't necessarily see a distinction between a devotional study of the Bible and the things of God and language about God and an academic study of the things of God. Theology for me is about language. Mm. It's language primarily that is useful to the church to help Christians understand what the faith is, to be able to articulate the faith within their families and to their friends, but to also make sense of the world that they live in and give them an opportunity to live Christianly in a world that isn't always conducive to living Christianly.
24: For me, I'm hoping for a tale of two beginnings here. One is, I do later want to get into the beginnings of the early church, which you have studied and written about extensively. The other is your own early beginning of belief. And did you grow up in a home that church was part of?
1: I did. I grew up in a Christian family. Family was always in church. I don't ever remember a time when church wasn't important to us. My extended family are all Christians as well. I grew up in a town in Mississippi where virtually all of my neighbors were Christians as well. And even those who weren't would identify themselves that way. So there was a cultural Christianity that I was familiar with from the very earliest period of my life. Mm. Never remember a time when we weren't going to church. Every Sunday, it was a part of the rhythm of my life, participating in church activities. But also in the town that I grew up in, a lot of community activities revolved around church as well. There wasn't much of a distinction between community and church because everyone was a part of church, would, for the most part, identify themselves as Christians. It was just a natural part of my life growing up.
24: And did you come to a place where you actually had to take a little step aside and say, is this my culture or is this actually something I believe in my heart?
1: So I never doubted the truthfulness of the claims of Christianity. Participating in the Christian life and participating in church, you hear the gospel, you hear the Bible stories, you hear the messages about God. And I never would have doubted that Jesus wasn't real, that he didn't live, that he didn't die on the cross, and that he wasn't raised from the dead, and that he didn't desire that I would know him and live forever in the place that he was preparing for me. I never doubted that. But I did have a crisis of faith in high school with whether I wanted to participate in that faith or not. Mm. Not the historical claims or the veracity of the claims, but the faith claims that God has on my life, on our lives. And so I wrestled with whether or not I was going to be faithful to that faith, to that message that I believed to be true. But I wasn't always certain that I wanted to participate in that faith. And so when I was in high school, I came to a real crisis in faith and knew that I had to make a choice. It was a crossroads that I came to either place my faith in Christ and to follow him or to reject the claims that Christ was making on my life and go my own way, whether the claims of the Bible were true or not. If these things are true and I'm going to trust my life to the God who is making these claims, then I have to trust all of my life. The Bible talks about taking up our cross and dying to ourselves, and that we don't pick and choose what parts of the Christian faith we're going to participate in and which ones we aren't. And so with genuine trust comes obedience. The language that we would use in our tradition was to place my faith in Christ, to receive Jesus. Jesus talks about that if you drink of the living water, which he is, then you have a rebirth, you're born again, and that rebirth comes whenever we entrust our lives fully and completely to Jesus Christ. And by doing so, we then come to participate in his life and the life that he's offered to us. Our sins are forgiven. We're reconciled to God in him. And so that was the choice that I had to make, was whether I was going to place my faith in Christ or my faith in faith. For me, being a genuine Christian, an authentic Christian, means faith in Christ, not just faith in faith. But my attitude also changed toward other people. The gospel of Jesus Christ leads us not just to love God with all that we have and all that we are, but to love our neighbor as ourself. And I realized that the law of Christ is to love one another in the way that God loves us, to forgive one another, to care for one another, to look out for one another's interests more than my own interest. And it has been a gradual process of me unlearning previous habits in order to learn new habits. But in the end, it comes down to a changing of affections. And so when you—
3: Do you have an example of how you might have perceived or dealt with or loved someone differently because of that change happening?
1: So before trusting in Jesus, a person who would have a need, for example, I might have compassion for them. I might have pity on them because they had a real need, whether it's physical or emotional. A friend at school, for example, in high school, or a classmate at school might have an emotional need. And rather than seeing them as someone just to feel sorry for, to have pity on, I now see them as someone that God loves and that God cares for. And so I should love them and care for them as well. And so being one who would give my life over to someone else for their benefit, to help their interests be met as opposed to just my own interest, as well as someone who maybe didn't express a need but instead expressed an offense, learning to forgive them. It's an attitude that has to change. As a Christian, I had to learn to forgive people who would offend me or who would wrong me. And that was something that didn't come natural, to forgive an offense of someone.
3: That natural man, that thing that we have to sacrifice. In Good Faith, we'll be back in a moment.
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3: My experience with having to take a step of faith is that in looking back, I often receive what I feel like is confirmation. But at the time, it did not seem at all 100% certain. I just thought, I'm going to do this. I'm just going to have faith. I'll make this decision. We'll do this. This is the best we know how. We're asking God for guidance. And it's been interesting to look back and see some of those times, confirmation of that faith. So this change in your life, have you had moments that felt like confirmation of that choice to you?
1: Certainly, and they nearly always revolve around relationships with other people. I think this is a very important and oftentimes, for myself, underappreciated aspect of the Christian faith, and that is the way it establishes relationships with other people. I think sometimes what has happened, even in my own life, is that the Christian life is seen primarily in moral terms, where there were behaviors that I had done before I became a Christian that perhaps I stopped doing. So certain external activities that would be immoral activities or unethical activities that might just be personal behaviors that aren't consistent with the message of the gospel or what the Bible presents to us as God's design for people and how we should live with regard to Him. And while that's a very important part of the Christian life, it's not exclusively what Christianity is about. It's about reestablishing a relationship with God through Jesus Christ and a relationship with other people, and the right kind of relationship, this relationship of care and concern and harmony and peace that genuinely is interested in what is best for the other person. And I think that's a part of maturing that I've had to endure as a Christian.
3: I like that choice of word.
1: But what's happened is along the way in which those relationships that are Christian relationships grow and emerge and get deeper become a confirmation to this is the right path to be taking. You know, the Christian faith doesn't always lead to, and in fact rarely leads to, an ease of living. You know, there's still sickness, there's still pain, there's still hurt. I have a son who has spent 7 years dealing with childhood cancer, and those things still we must endure as a Christian. So the Christian life isn't about fixing our difficulties or solving all of our problems, but it is fundamentally about creating relationships with other people around this wonderful message of God's love for us and God's love for them.
3: You can tell me if you're comfortable with this or not, but in that time, if you have a family member in dire need, as this must have been with your son that you mentioned, there are people who think we've been abandoned. There are others who will say we were carried along. Did that change your family relationship to God, that experience?
1: Steve, I'm not sure if it changed our relationship necessarily, but it certainly challenged our relationship with God. I remark often that I have said things to God during this time that I would not want to say about God during this time. I think I have learned that God is able for us to be honest with Him about the difficulties that we face. And there have been times when, like the disciples of Jesus, when they're walking along and they see a blind man on the road and they ask, who sinned, this man or another? I have many times asked that question with them. Is this something that I did? Is the cause of my son, who was only 10 years old at the time, getting cancer? Is this punishment? Is this judgment from God? Is this God abandoning him or abandoning our family? I've many times asked that question. And I think as a professional theologian, if I can put it that way, as a professional theologian, many of the answers that I have given and would give to others faced a real challenge, a real threat. Do I believe the things that I have said and the ways that I have described God's love and God's work? And more than once, I've had to sit and ask myself, do I really believe these things to be true?
3: Right.
1: And I think what has happened is I've realized, and my family has realized, that the sickness and death and the grieving and the disease and so many other difficulties that we face in this world are not a reflection on God's actions towards us, that they instead are a reflection of the world that we live in, which the Bible presents to us as kind of the wilderness, this place of exile in Babylon or in the wilderness, as opposed to being in the promised land, as the Bible puts it, or in the Garden of Eden, as it were. And the results of living where we live are that there is sickness and there is crying and there is death.
3: It's the environment we're in.
1: It's the environment that we live in. And what God does, though, is to be present with us in two ways, by means of His Spirit and by means of His people. So I don't want to disassociate the suffering that my son has gone through or that our family has gone through from our theology, but also don't want to blame that suffering on our theology or on the faith. It instead, the suffering, that is, has to be seen in the light of the gospel of Jesus Christ, that God joins us in our suffering when He becomes incarnate as Jesus. And the cross becomes this place of unveiling for us, where we see the very heart of God participating in our suffering. And it's a demonstration, as the Bible says, of His love for us, that even when we weren't His friends and we weren't His children, He died for us on the cross so that we might be friends of God, so we might be adopted as sons and daughters. That gives us a great sense of hope.
3: When are the times that you feel that God is with you, that you feel that presence? Are there particular things that help that happen?
1: There are, and I think primarily it's being with the people of God. It is as God's people live together, as the people of God, as the church, that the Spirit is most manifest. And so we see and experience and know His presence as we gather with other believers, not just in a Sunday morning setting where we're having church events together, but living life together as Christians, and in particular, living the Christian life together.
3: To be aware of others and their needs.
1: And to step in to meet those needs, mm-hmm. because we tend to equate need with physical need. So someone doesn't have money, or they don't have clothes, or they don't have enough food, and we see that as a need. But emotional needs and spiritual needs and even mental needs, they too require the body of Christ to step in and to care for one another, or to minister to one another would be the language that I would use, to minister the Spirit to each other in how we care for one another in these times of need. The Bible talks about when people are too weak to pray, that others who are stronger pray for them. There certainly are times of weakness when you go through suffering like this, and to have others come in and pray for you and to pray with you, and to, in the midst of suffering, know that the Spirit of God intercedes for us, as Romans 8 says, are times when you know the presence of God, when that concern and care is being manifest.
3: Just looking on Amazon, I found 3 books that you've published. Are there others?
1: There aren't other books. I've contributed to other books, but okay. Those are the 3 books that I've published to this point.
3: One of these seems to me to really tie in to exactly what we've been discussing. When I picture what I know from the New Testament of the early saints of the church living together, having things in common, caring for one another, all of that. One of your books, and this I mentioned to you as we were setting up, is on my list of got to get this one, is Life and Practice in the Early Church, a Documentary Reader. What did you learn that surprised you as you started really focusing on how people lived in those early years, just after Christ?
1: I think what surprised me the most was how the early Christians were so intent on living out their faith in community with other people. Hmm. What I discovered in putting this together was there was a theme that ran through the life of the early church, and that really was community. They saw the life that they were living together as one of communion with each other. And that was the things they did at church. So we even call when we share in the Lord's Supper together. We call that communion because that's an act of we're sharing the gospel with each other, but it's deeper than just a message that they were sharing with one another. And so as I walked through the various aspects of the church's life, I saw they were integrated with one another. And so when it came to participating in communion or the Lord's Supper or the Lord's table, for those who were sick and couldn't come, they would take the elements to their house, for example. And they saw that as a way to ensure that everybody was a part of this community. It wasn't just a practice that, well, they're going to be missing out on the elements, on the bread and the crushed fruit of the vine if we don't take that to them. It was, they're going to be missing out on the community. And baptism was much the same way. In the earliest church, the night before baptism ceremonies, the whole church would fast in preparation for the event.
3: Interesting.
1: Yeah, so it wasn't just the person who was being baptized. The whole church would say, we're going to fast because tomorrow we're having a baptism ceremony, and we want to join in this celebration with a person who's being baptized. There would be interactions when the church would gather together that would involve responding to not just the texts that are being read, but the people who are present there. And it carried into every area of their life so that when they were giving their alms to take care of people who didn't have money, it wasn't just charity in the sense of pity and we want to help somebody because they don't have money. It was driven by the sense of all of this belongs to God and we become stewards of every area of our life. And that's something that really jumped out, that they were intentional about living in community because they were stewarding their relationships with one another.
3: Interesting. So, what are we missing today that you see in those early Christians that you think, wow, we need more of that? Is there something?
1: I think the biggest thing that we're missing is an emphasis on a gospel which is more robust than just our getting to heaven. So, in the early church, Christianity and the salvation that Christianity offers, the faith, is personal, but it's not individual. And what I mean by that is the gospel by its very nature establishes a new family, a new faith community, a faith family, and living that faith out is the essence of our living in right relationship with each other. And I think what happens with a lot of, at least in my own religious tradition, what happens is the concern is, how can I go to heaven? How can I live forever in right relationship with God? How can I live forever in the presence of God? And Christianity offers that, but it's not the full extent of what the gospel is or what the Christian faith is. And I think we've missed the part that says that the gospel is more robust than just my individual, you know, something good happening to me as an individual. Mm. But it is, I'm now placed within a community, and I'm, as a part of this body, I have a role to play. The Bible even talks about that there are eyes in the body and ears and feet and that sort of thing.
3: The members of the body of Christ.
1: That's right. And that as members of the body, we play our role. And not everybody plays the same role, but that we do it for, as that passage in 1 Corinthians 12 says, for the common good. That is, for the good of the community. And I don't know that, at least in my experience as a Christian, I don't know that the gospel is seen as being that robust. I think sometimes living in the Christian community is almost an afterthought or even a consequence of the gospel, but not the gospel itself. And I think in the early church, there was no distinguishing loving God and loving neighbor. They were tied together in the gospel. So you weren't living Christianly if you only loved neighbor but didn't love God. And you weren't living Christianly if you only loved God but didn't love neighbor. Mm-hmm. That those two go hand in hand with one another. And that's where I think we could recapture that, at least in my own religious tradition.
3: The two great commandments.
1: That's exactly right. And that the entire sum of the law is those two commands.
3: I can't wait to read this book. Yeah. This is fascinating to me. Let me ask you a personal question, which is, are there particular ways that you feel God tends to answer your prayers? My experience, and I can only judge from that, is that for different people, it comes in different ways.
1: You know, I think God, for in my own life, in my own experience, God's answer to my prayers is more an affirmation that he can be trusted.
3: No matter what happens.
1: No matter what happens. I think when I was younger, and certainly as a younger Christian, I think I thought that praying was trying to get God to do certain things. You know,
3: if I can just be persuasive enough.
1: That's right. Even reading this parable that Jesus tells about the woman who's persistent, who continues to knock on the door, and that, you know, the neighbor finally gives her the things that she needs and gets out of bed and gives her what she's asking for. I think sometimes I understood that to be that the goal of praying is to align God with my will. I don't know I ever would have said it that way, Steve, but I think I lived it that way, that I had what I wanted to occur, and I was going to ask God enough and beg him and maybe even make deals with him to get what I wanted him to do. And as I've grown as a Christian, I've realized more and more that praying is about God's will being done and me having my own affections and my own will conform to his will. So like in the model prayer, your will be done on earth as it is in heaven. And what that does then is it puts me in the place of being subservient to God's will as opposed to trying to put God in the place of being subservient to mine. And then I discover that God usually answers his prayer through people. Rarely in my experience have I seen that God just moves a mountain. Typically, it's people in big trucks with giant equipment that move mountains. But that can be an answer to prayer. So in praying for my son's healing, which I think is completely appropriate for us to pray that God would bring healing to someone who is sick, for example, and primarily there are theological reasons for that, because the Bible tells us that in the new heavens and the new earth, there won't be any sickness. So I think it's appropriate that we pray toward that ultimate end, that eschatological kingdom, which is coming in the future. But oftentimes that healing comes when there's an advancement in research, or a doctor prescribes the right medicine or the right treatment for something. And I still see that as answering prayer, because it is me conforming myself to the will of God, and then God using people to bring about what his plan, what his will is. And that's how I see my prayers answered most often.
3: I think I heard you say the word trust.
1: Trust.
3: I resonate when you equate faith and trust, that I will trust no matter the outcome, that God knows all things.
1: I think we have to see trust in terms of a relationship. I don't trust God like I trust the bridge that I drive over, that I'm not going to fall through the bridge. You know, I just kind of have to put my faith into that.
3: Uh-huh.
1: I trust God because he's my father and he's trustworthy. I equate it to a couple that's married to one another. When you enter into a marriage relationship, you are saying to that other person, I might have some evidence that would tell me that you would be a trustworthy person, but in the end, I'm entrusting my future to you. And if you mistreat this, you mistreat me, if you betray my love, if you betray my trust, I'm going to suffer consequences from that. But it's worth the trust. The relationship is worth the risk for me to entrust myself to you. And I think that's exactly what we do with God, that we go to God and we say, there is evidence, whatever level of evidence we might have or not have, but evidence that you can be trusted. The scriptures tell us of your trustworthiness. And so I'm going to entrust my whole life to you, my past, my present, and my future. If you don't handle this, I'm in big trouble. And that's a part of our trusting him. But it's relational, Steve. It's not just metaphysical. That it really comes down to making ourselves vulnerable to God and saying, I'm going to believe that what you say is true, and so I'm going to act on that. And when you tell me this is the best way to live my life, then I'm going to live my life that way. And if I get to the end and I find out the meek don't inherit the earth, then I'm just going to do without, because I'm going to entrust that when you say that the meek inherit the earth, that meekness is the way that I should live.
3: Fascinating. Thank you so much. I'm speaking with Dr. Steve McKinnon, who teaches at the Southeastern Baptist Theological Seminary. Thank you so much for speaking with me today in good faith.
1: Thank you for the opportunity to be here, for all that you do, for what this program does, and God bless you, Steve.
3: In Good Faith. We'll be back in a moment.
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13: So here's an email from a listener that describes what we're trying to do with Top of Mind almost better than I could do it myself. She says she's a researcher by trade and that she's impressed with the way that we ask tough, important questions from a place of curiosity. She says you can tell in the way people respond that they don't feel like you're out to get them. 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I think that's got to be our new tagline.
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23: On In Good Faith, it's our privilege to hear stories and accounts from believers told in their own words. 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
24: I'm speaking in good faith today with Mike Hampton, who I met at an event at the Christ United Methodist Church in Salt Lake City. Mike, thank you for coming in to speak today.
15: Absolutely. It's my pleasure to be here.
24: I asked for a short bio, and you gave me this great line. It said, I grew up attending church regularly and often.
15: That is very true. Often, I think, is the key word because of my mother was one of those individuals of old blood, I guess, if you would. You went to church. It was as much of life as breathing is, I guess. Mm. Every Sunday rolled around and we got up and we went to church and it included Sunday school and then church service and then you went home and you had a fried chicken Sunday dinner and then you ran outside as a kid and played in the afternoon and then about 5 o'clock, Mom hollered and said it's time to come in and get ready to go back to church. And so, so we would go back to church and spend a couple hours on Sunday night and then on Wednesday, it was time for what we called prayer meeting, and you went to church on Wednesday night as well. Throw in a revival and a song event here and there throughout the year, and yeah, we went fairly often.
24: You were well steeped in the tradition, let's say that. So did you ever question that? Like, Mom, not everybody's going four times a week.
15: You know, questioning, and I guess growing up in the Midwest, which was Bible Belt, quite frankly, I guess we were on the northern end, central Missouri. Mm. We never really questioned, I guess, the idea that church was important and really going often was important to our way of life. I guess as a kid, growing up back there with lots of other interests like playing baseball with your buddies out in the backyard instead of getting in and washing behind your ears and going to church again, we questioned why we had to go quite as often, but I never remember questioning why it was important.
24: Over the course of your life, living in different places, different stages of your life, you've actually been part of different Christian congregations, which I think is actually pretty interesting.
15: It is.
24: Because you'll see both the commonalities, what is in people's hearts, what they're there for, but you also see different traditions within the Christian tradition.
15: This is true.
24: What good did you get from learning from those different traditions?
15: You know, I think more than anything, I realized that everybody has the same end goal if you're a mainline or a mainstream Christian denomination. And everybody kind of has the same goal, the same idea, the same thread of beliefs and of structure in what we all call religion. But there's certainly a variety of ways to get there. Growing up in Missouri, it was heavily Baptist, I guess, country, if I call it that, and it may be an oversimplification, but I grew up in a non-denominational Christian environment, and so we had affiliated churches around the region that were also non-denominational, kind of mainstream Christian, hardcore belief in keeping the Ten Commandments and also believing in Jesus Christ as your Savior and those kinds of core beliefs. And we were very much like the Baptists, but we weren't called Baptists. And so we didn't really identify closely with them other than our core beliefs. And then as I got into my middle, I guess, teenage years, that's when you think you're smarter than you really are, I think. And so you start questioning more. Uh-huh. And I thought, why do I have to go to church all the time to be told I'm going to go to hell if I don't repent?

0: And it was much more formal, of course, than the Baptist tradition. There was a liturgy, and in those days, there was even a little bit of Latin in the liturgy. And so I thought, wow, this is kind of formal. This feels kind of churchy. It feels like what I had perceived in my head as worship. And so I kind of fell in love, I think, with that. And then when we got married, I went ahead and joined the Lutheran Church with her. And that's really where I kind of stepped off into an active Christian faith, where as a child I was just being raised in it and doing the things that everybody did, going to Sunday school, going to church camp in the summer, and just doing what children do. And then moving to Utah and being involved with the Lutheran Church in the Salt Lake Valley, I realized very quickly that it had the same core beliefs, I think, as what I grew up with. So it felt comfortable. It felt right. I got more involved again in the administration of the church, you know, the fact that people actually have to do something as members other than just show up on Sunday morning and then go home. Sadly, my first wife and I got divorced, and then when I met my wife now, we kind of got away from the Lutheran Church because she was a United Methodist. And so I started going to the Methodist Church with her. It's fascinating, Steve, because I started out on one end of the spectrum with the Baptist-type approach to worship and spirituality and what Sunday morning looks like, all the way over on the far end with the Lutherans being very formal, very liturgical, and now the Methodists, they're smack dab in the middle. They have liturgy, but they are much more relaxed in that presentation of liturgy. So it's been an interesting journey for me up and down the scale, and I've kind of landed in the middle.
1: There is so much to ask about in that journey. I love hearing from you your experience. Let me jump back to when you were a kid. You're out playing. You're going to school. Yeah. And when you're not in church, did you have some idea about who or what God was that entered your head if you weren't sitting in a church?
0: You know, I think I did. As I think back on that question, I've never really pondered that. But I know along the way, I guess I never questioned the existence of God. And I'm not sure if that's a healthy thing to do or not, quite frankly. But again, I grew up never being, I guess the proper language would be never having been given the option to not believe. Mm. And so I just assumed that that was correct.
1: So when you had some difficult moments,
0: yes,
1: which everyone has in their life,
0: yes,
1: it sounds like rather than you questioning that, it sounds like maybe you turned to God to get through those.
0: The first real big traumatic event that probably would have tested my faith and other people's faith is the death of my father. Mm. My father was diagnosed with testicular cancer when I was 5 years old. My father would have been about 47, I guess, at the time. And he passed away when I was 7. So he passed when he was 49, just shy of his 50th birthday. I can remember that day fairly vividly, even though it's been a long, long time ago. But I remember moments, I guess, of that day fairly vividly. Everybody was sad. I remember our preacher from our church with his wife coming to our school and picking up my sister and I, who was older than me, and taking us out to their car and sitting us in the car and telling us the news. Mm. And I remember...
1: Which you had been expecting at some point?
0: You know, I don't think I knew enough to realize how dire things were. My sister is 5 years older than me, and I remember sitting in the back seat of their car, and I remember my sister being upset. I remember being confused because I wasn't sure what they said. I don't remember exactly, but I think they may have used the word deceased, and I didn't know what that really meant as a 7-year-old. And so when we got home, I remember following my sister into her bedroom, and I asked her, I said, "Is Daddy okay?" And she was crying.
1: Oh.
0: And I realized then that the end had come for my father. Was I upset? Yeah, probably. But, you know, as a 7-year-old boy, you think about it for a minute, you ponder it, and then it's like the dog and the squirrel. Somebody throws a baseball outside and you want to go out and throw with them. And so you you survive it much easier, but you also pay the price because you didn't have as much time with your father.

0: years as one would like. So that, I think, could have tested my faith. I know some seven-year-olds who are maybe more mature than I was at the time. And I think that could have certainly, and maybe even in later years, could have turned a person away from God. You know, asking the question, why? Why did you take my father when I was only 7 years old? Because I basically lived the rest of my days without a father figure other than an uncle or a friend of the family here and there. But going back to what you said about driving me closer to God, I think in some respects it did, but I don't think I knew that that was happening.
1: Because you have chosen to get involved in congregations where you've worshiped, I might first ask why, when it is easier to just show up and have the service kind of done for you or around you.
0: Yep.
1: So first, why? And then second, when you do something like that, you start to realize that people are people. And there are personalities that are kind of oil and water to each other.
0: Yes.
1: And you get a little chance to be Christ-like.
0: Yeah. I think the reason why is because a lot is my basic personality. I'm one of those people that has a really hard time if you're in a crowd and somebody says, hey, we've got this really important thing that needs to be done, and I need a volunteer to do it. Who wants to do it? Who's willing to make the effort to make this happen? And then it's quiet and it's silence because nobody wants to do it. I have a hard time sitting through that silence and not putting my hand up. My wife would tell you, Michael has a hard time saying no. And I guess I do in many respects.
1: Well, I'm grateful for that, at least that you said yes to this interview.
0: Well, there's many blessings tied to saying yes. And I've been exposed to a lot of wonderful things, a lot of wonderful people. But I think early on when I joined the Lutheran Church especially, which is where I started, I guess that's where I became an adult and had an adult faith and really got into made the effort to study it, learn it, understand, have a deeper relationship, as we say, with God. I realized early on that churches, congregations, they don't just happen. People have to make it happen. The old story of you get out of it what you put into it, how important it is to become involved and be part of the solution. People needed to be asked, you know, to do things. And when they asked me, I had a hard time saying no. One thing that also gave me a tremendous opportunity to develop a mindset, I guess, of involvement, engagement, was my first wife and I, we moved to Illinois at one point in my early career. In Southern Illinois, we being 2 hours from St. Louis, which was the center of the Lutheran Church, at least the synod that we belonged to, we had no local Lutheran church in the town where we were living. And so we and about two or three other families decided, let's petition the church and ask them if they wouldn't put a mission congregation here and see if we couldn't get something going. Mm. And so there were three or four core families that
1: this
0: did
1: is,
0: it.
1: This is not you being asked. This is you just raising your hand and saying,
0: this is, this is us raising our hands, stepping forward, and then asking the question, what did I just do?
1: How did that happen?
0: It was wonderful. There was one family in particular. He was the hospital administrator for our town, and they were very interested and very key in getting this group of people together. We were a young family with a small son at the time. We were, I guess, had enough faith to realize that maybe we could make this happen. And so we stepped in. We started, found a little place in a strip mall that wasn't being occupied. And so we started holding church services there on Sunday. I'll never forget, there were three of us, three men, that were asked to create the board of elders. Well, we had a board of three, and I was one of those individuals. It was a wonderful experience, even though I had no idea what an elder was supposed to do in that particular environment. And so we lived there for about 4 years, three of which we had the mission congregation. And I'm proud to say to this day, there is a Good Shepherd Lutheran Church in Marion, Illinois. And it's all because of our core families that got together and made it happen.
1: Oh, nice.
0: And so when I got to Utah and I found a Lutheran church to transfer membership to, it just seemed to me that, well, I was doing something back there. I should just continue doing it here. And I have to believe that's probably the Holy Spirit prompting me.
1: Mm.
0: And you asked me what I got out of it. I guess what I get out of it more than anything is a deeper relationship, not only with God, but also with my fellow Christians and my friends that I've made over the years, and people like yourself, people like Jennifer Ristine that you had on this program. Mm. It's been wonderful to have the opportunity, I think, to be engaged with those individuals, to share what we all believe. And like I said, that core belief is there. It's we all may get there a little different. Sometimes. I feel it has made me a better individual just as a human being, but has definitely given me a rock, a place to fall back to when times are a little bit difficult.
1: You know, that sounds like the teaching that God becomes a man to come to earth to show us how to relate to God. But then Jesus says that if we don't visit the poor, if we don't clothe the naked and the hungry, that we've seen him mm-hmm. and not done unto him. And so I love you saying that you become closer to the Lord, but also closer to the people, because I think in seeing people that way, you have to see Christ in them. You have to see something divine in them.
0: I agree with you completely, Steve. You cannot go through this life, in my opinion, as a Christian and not see God's handiwork all around you. My wife and I both, we have, because of our relationship with God, we consult God on everything, minor things, little things. We will pray over it. We'll ask for guidance. We'll ask for a door to be closed and another to be opened if that's what's appropriate. And it's about weird things like what car to buy, you know, or, or you know, should we be taking this
1: trip? I'm just letting you know you are not alone in this.
0: And I'm sure there are people in the world that think that is kind of ridiculous, maybe. But honestly, my wife and I would both tell you, life is too difficult. And when you've got a belief and a relationship with God, why not capitalize on that? Why not utilize him as your great counselor, which is what he is to all of us, all believers?
1: So when you have a petition or a concern, or you're looking for guidance in some way, how do you find those answers? Is it in the way things unfold? Is it in something that feels like a message in your heart? What would you call that? Or various ways?
0: I think it's all of the above, quite frankly. And sometimes it's the message that you haven't even asked for, the answer you haven't asked for. Hmm. And I think the key there is having an open heart and having an open mind and maintaining that open mind and that open heart. But what you just said, you're absolutely right. I think sometimes it's that still small voice in your head. I think it's that gut feeling, as we all have. Mm. I told you that we pray a lot about things that seem very secular, very earthly, and don't really matter all that much. I've had a number of opportunities over my career to change jobs and to move into other areas and to move to other physical locations, and I've been very blessed in that respect. One of the things that I would always do, and I was always pray about the opportunities, and if this isn't right, Lord, please guide me and then give me the courage to accept the answer. And the last few jobs in particular, I've asked that, and I have come away with that gut feeling. And to me, that was God talking to me. That's not where I want you, my son, is what it's saying to me. Mm. And so I did, fortunately, have the courage to say, no, I'm going to stay where I am. Didn't try to explain it to the employer that was trying to hire me, but I just told him it just wasn't right at the time.
1: That is a leap of faith. And so is that something you feel like you built over time, enough trust that you could say, I think I know what this feeling is? Enough to base a life choice on.
0: Yeah, Steve, I think you're right. I have trusted that still small voice or that gut feeling or that visual example that has occurred, you know, somewhere around me, a phone call out of the blue from someone, or just that inner peace or inner turmoil that is, I think, that God puts inside of us. And if we'll just listen, it will guide us to where He wants us to be or needs us to be. Because let's face it, we are the hands and the eyes and the mouths and the ears and the eyes of God here on this earth. I also mentioned, I want to share with you something that happened to me that is probably one of the most motivating or moving experiences I've had in my life. I just finished 5 years at the University of Utah. Hallelujah, I'm now retired. How about that? But before that job, I was working a job as an upper management individual, and I was doing a lot of traveling, and there was a fairly high stress job. And I was in the great state of Nevada one morning, and I got up about 6 o'clock in the morning, and I had about a 2-hour drive to one of our locations out in Nevada. It was probably a spring day. The weather was good. The skies were clear. The stars were out when I left the hotel to drive to this location. And if you've ever driven across Nevada, other than the interstate, you know there's not very many cars on the road at that time of day. So I'm driving along the road, and I am singing along to the songs that I had in my phone, and so playing them through the radio of the car. And it was just, it was on scramble or, you know, whatever. Yeah. It was just in whatever was coming up, random. And so I'm singing along to the songs and just kind of absorbing and not seeing very many car lights or anything, kind of watching for deer and any other wildlife that might be out at that time. The sun is coming up in the east, so it's starting to get pink and red and orange and all the beautiful colors of a Nevada sunrise. And as the sun was getting close to cresting over the mountains, just the very moment, and you have to trust me on this, the very moment the sun peaked through between the peaks of the mountains and shone on my face, the words to the song, "Here Comes the Sun," came across my radio. And I was so moved by that. And to me, that was one of those answers that you didn't ask for. And the answer to me was God speaking to me in that very quiet moment, in a very unassuming place. And he was saying to me, "I know you're stressed out. I know you're working hard. I know you're away from your family. Trust me, I'm in control." And that has stuck with me and will stick with me till the day I depart this earth.
1: Mm. That's something that is both very moving, but also something that there are just enough of the fingerprints of God on that, that you still can decide
0: yes.
1: what that was.
0: Yes, and there are people who would say, "Oh, what an interesting coincidence." That's okay. If that's how you feel about that, if that's how you choose to look at that event, that's fine. I think God gives us that opportunity. I heard and saw his fingerprints, as you put it. And for me, that brought me great comfort and great strength.
1: Because faith journey is a journey, and we arrive in unexpected places or take detours we never imagined sometimes.
0: Yes.
1: Are there things that you've feel that you understand better or differently than you did 20, 30 years ago about your faith?
0: Yeah, I think all of us have to, if we put forth any effort at all and stay engaged, I think we all have to affirm that we have grown and changed. Again, when I was a young man, growing up in central Missouri, I was taught certain aspects about the Holy Bible. I also felt compelled to follow every little thing in the Bible and to try to understand everything that was discussed in the Bible or described in the Bible, and what did it mean, and it was imperative to know that book front and back. But as I've grown older, I had a relationship when I moved to Utah with a Lutheran pastor. We were talking one day, and I was trying to figure out, why is this important in the Bible and why is that important? And gosh, should we immerse somebody or is sprinkling enough? And what's right, what's wrong? And you know, he told me, and I respected him for this and it stuck with me. He told me, he says, "You know, Mike," he said, "the bottom line is this. Jesus came to this earth to do the things that we couldn't do. And that was to wash us clean, to be the sacrifice, to ultimately be the Lamb of God, and to be the ultimate sacrifice and to carry our sins to death and then come back and defeat death. And therefore, we have the opportunity to enjoy everlasting life with he and his Father and the Holy Spirit in heaven. If you believe that, all that other stuff, do we sprinkle? Do we immerse? Is it important to drink wine instead of grape juice? Does it have to be real bread or can it be a cracker? All of those other things, you know what? Those are rituals, traditions. Yeah, they're important to certain denominations, and I don't deny that, and I'm not trying to rob that from anyone. But to me, it's all about loving one another, being kind to one another, which I believe Jesus told us to do both of those things, to accept one another, and to believe on Him. And because of that, we'll be okay.
1: It's interesting that I met you at an event where I went to speak to someone after a presentation she had given. That was my intent, was going to meet her. But you were so welcoming, and something kept kind of tugging at my elbow.
0: Well, thank you. This is
1: who you need to talk to. Well, I still got to talk to her,
0: yes,
1: but I'm thrilled to have you in here and to share your experiences.
0: Thank you.
1: And your faith. Mike Hampton, thank you for speaking with me today in good faith.
0: Thank you.
1: You've been listening to In Good Faith. I'm Stephen Cap Perry. I hope you'll join me again soon, right here, In Good Faith.
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9: As a brand new chemistry graduate student at the University of California, San Diego, my faculty advisor, Dr. Charlie Perrin, had asked me to do the very relatively easy task of replicating the experiments from a student who was just leaving our lab. The results from that project were going to be published in the American Chemical, in the Journal of the American Chemical Society. It's a top journal in my field. When I finished the experiment, my results were the opposite of what the original findings were. I repeated that experiment several times. Again, it didn't match. I began to panic. My failure to replicate felt like evidence that I was terrible in the lab. I took my results to my advisor, and he was surprised. He suggested a series of modified molecules in which I could repeat similar experiments. I worked hard. I purified materials. I read literature techniques. I did a mountain of experiments. I talked to my favorite friend in chemistry, Julie, about ideas, and at the end of a long day, I would come home and worry out loud to my husband, Dan. And in the end, what we learned is that the original results were inaccurate. And eventually, we published the paper in the same journal, retracting the first claim, proposing a new conclusion. And in fact, the title changed from the original. It was Symmetries of Hydrogen Bond to Asymmetries of Hydrogen Bond. And Charlie Perrin became one of my heroes. He valued learning truth over protecting his reputation. And every time I entered one of his office with new ideas or new results, he welcomed them. He felt that an unexpected or wrong result taught us something. And I learned so much from this experience, which has shaped me over the years, including that ice cream soothes my soul on a long day. But what I really learned is that these experiments are here to help us gain truth. We can become stronger from struggles. Meaningful results actually do require a lot of time and effort. And the best, that working with others is essential. I believe that life experiences, which might also be called experiments, are meant to enable us to grow and become Christ-like. Theory is not enough. Experimenting is where theory meets reality. Doctrine remains theory in our minds until we show our belief in the doctrine by acting. Amulek teaches this to the poor among the Zoramites. In Alma 34:4, Yea, even that ye would have so much faith as even to plant the word in your hearts, that ye may try the experiment of its goodness. The word they should plant is the doctrine of the atonement. Look at verse 8. I do know that Christ shall come among the children of men to take upon him the transgressions of his people, and he shall atone for the sins of the world, for the Lord God hath spoken it. And then the experiment he exhorts them to try is verses 17 through 29, to exercise faith unto repentance, to pray always and everywhere, to take care of the needy and the naked, to visit the sick and the afflicted, and to share their substance. Experiments can also teach us whether a theory explains reality or needs to be revised or discarded. When my son Rob graduated from diapers at age 2, he got his first pair of briefs emblazoned with the Spider-Man logo. And excited, he asked, "Does this mean I can climb walls now?" And he tested his theory, and he learned he couldn't climb walls. But he confirmed a number of times he could bounce off of them. So good experiments make learning concrete, and it teaches us truth. I'm seeing firsthand the value of experiments in my chemistry education research in Uganda. Last year, Makerere University, which at 40,000 students is the largest university in East Africa and considered the most prestigious in Uganda, had just 2 students declare chemistry as their major. And the year before that, there was only 1. What could be the reason for this? And here's a clue. Students in Uganda are required to study 4 to 6 years of chemistry before they finish secondary school. Yet few of them have opportunities to learn chemistry principles through hands-on experience, through experimentation. Many secondary schools lack the adequate equipment and supplies for chemistry labs and the facilities to handle the resulting lab waste. So for most students, chemistry is pure theory. It's rote memorization. And consequently, many of the students come to see it's just too difficult and it's too pointless. The need I see from working there the past few summers is for students to experience science hands-on to make the chemistry concepts come alive and become meaningful. And my research team facilitates workshops designed to help secondary school teachers incorporate simple, water-based experiments into their class and labs. The emphasis is on exploration and experience. It's on discovery and development. The word experiment and experience have the same Latin root. They come from the word experior. It means to gain knowledge by repeated trials. So let's think about that word trial for a minute, because for most of us, that represents the difficult, even horrendous experiences we are having in life. But in the scientific world, trial has positive connotations. It refers to repeating experiments in order to learn something valuable. A clinical trial could be used, for example, to study the effect of a new drug or a medical procedure. The word trial, then, in science, is not associated with just difficult parts of the experiment. It is the experiment. Interestingly, the same Latin root is in the word peritus, or tested, which is related to the word peril, reminding us that there are risks in experiments. We often find the results we often don't find the results we would like. There are sometimes unintended consequences, like an explosion in the lab. And yet it is through experimental trials that scientists collect enough data points to see patterns in their work and reveal truths about their world. It's actually a sufficient number of trials that lends power to an experiment. And power in this context is not talking about how important or valuable a clinical trial is or its results are. Power is referring to statistical power. It's derived from the number of observations and one of the factors that gives confidence to an experiment's results. Francis Collins, who's the current director of the National Institutes of Health, said, "When we fund a clinical trial, are we making sure that it has sufficient power, that it will enroll enough participants to produce a meaningful result? Small trials with uncertain endpoints may cost less than larger, well-designed trials, but may not teach us what we need to know." Curiously, a range of experimental trials can also increase the possibility of more successful results. In the book Make It Stick, The Science of Successful Learning, the authors Brown, Roediger, and McDaniel described an experiment in which 8 and 12-year-olds were randomly assigned into 2 groups. So in the control group, blindfolded students practiced throwing beanbags at a target that was 3 feet away. In the treatment group, blindfolded kids practiced tossing beanbags at 2 feet and 4 feet targets. And then both groups were given repeated feedback on their attempts. The students practiced for a couple of weeks. Then they were all tested on how well they could throw a beanbag 3 feet. And surprisingly, the treatment group that had worked on the 2 feet, 2 foot and the 4 foot range, but never on the 3 foot range, were much more likely to hit the bullseye accurately than the control group who'd only practiced that one perfect distance, suggesting that practicing a range of distances really did prepare the students better to hit the mark at testing time. The Lord's plan, the plan of salvation, provides opportunities for learning in our temporal and spiritual selves, not simply for the sake of knowing, but for the ability of doing and becoming from a multitude of experiences. You might even describe what the adversary put forth, where we would always be forced to obey, as only one impoverished experience. Satan's version of the plan had neither power nor range. So I personally am grateful for the opportunity to practice, to continually improve and learn what I'm capable of and where I need to change. Honestly, I don't want the last time I cut someone off in traffic to be the single piece of evidence of who I am. Power comes when we see all of our experiences, which are often trials in both senses of the word, simply as more opportunities to practice faith, patience, resilience, love, service, forgiveness. Sure, I can forgive when it is my sister's, but can I forgive when it's my brother? I mean, I have six. When I am tired, when I am angry, when I am busy, when I am wronged. Every experience in life can be another trial run, giving us power to discover the truth about our lives and how we can change to become more like our Savior. One of my favorite missionary companions in Brazil was a convert who had joined the church at age 16. Sister Adriana had grown up in a family who owned a bar. She had started drinking at an early age. She told me she was addicted and giving up alcohol was the hardest thing she had ever done. When we taught investigators the word of wisdom, I could certainly share my witness of its truth, but she would share about craving alcohol and then testify that she would rather feel the Spirit and she couldn't do both. She had felt redemption from the Savior's atonement in this part of her life, and she could testify with power. That's not to say that you have to have every experience in order to find truth and fulfill your potential. You don't have to experiment with things that draw you away from God. Thankfully, our own experiences are not the only ones we have to rely on. This is one of the reasons we have family and gospel stories and pass down wisdom from generation to generation. If I have seen further, it is by standing upon the shoulders of giants, was the acknowledgement of Sir Isaac Newton. In fact, when we designed our experiments in Uganda, we didn't have to test everything. We were able to structure those workshops using the literature on science education in teacher development workshops in the United States. And likewise, when I listened to my companion's testimony of the word of wisdom, it confirmed my own beliefs without having me experience what she went through. Now, I've got the saying, the truth will set you free, but first it will make you miserable. This is attributed to James Garfield, the 20th president of the United States. And that sure feels true sometimes. But we do have a superior way of looking at life's experiences that turn them from trials in the purely hardship sense to trials in the cumulative knowledge sense. Christ does just give us options. Christ doesn't just give us options. He gives us the power to make good choices, the power to repent and begin again after bad choices, the power to identify truths from our experiences. President Howard W. Hunter taught, if our lives and our faith are centered on Jesus Christ and his restored gospel, nothing can ever go permanently wrong. So with the atonement, my mistakes do not become permanent, but instead are one more trial run as I'm learning how to become like him. And when we find ourselves in a horrible experience, either through our own bad choices or the decisions of others, we can learn to turn tragedy into victory by using the atonement. Remember in Doctrine and Covenants 122, 1 through 7, where Joseph Smith is in Liberty Jail. And the Lord describes all the ways in which the world can turn and has against Joseph, and then counsels, know thou, my son, all these things shall give thee experience and shall be for thy good. We certainly can learn important skills and strengthen our faith by coming out of a trial even stronger than we entered. Even if it's a hard experience, we can choose to see it as an opportunity of living and experimenting. Christ himself showed us the importance of obtaining a body and experiencing life. I mean, why couldn't Christ just study the plan of salvation, learn what his role was in that atonement? Why couldn't he just know all things? He came to Earth. He experienced the rough waves in a ship and the calming power of the priesthood during the storm. He experienced love and kindness from his mother and father, the gentleness of a woman washing his feet with her tears, the gratitude of a leper whom he healed, and the grief of friends when Lazarus died. He experienced the tenderness of Mary weeping for him when she did not find him in the tomb. He experienced Gethsemane, the cross, and cruelty. It wasn't enough to know theoretically. He experienced the reality of mortality that he might know and understand what we experience. He suffered and died for us that we might experiment and live. And I share my witness of Jesus Christ and his atonement. We will be resurrected with our bodies after this life. With his help, we can repent. We can change and become the person God wants us to be. So how do we truly learn from our experiments? The kind of learning that brings us closer to Christ. The Reverend Thomas Bayes, the patron saint of statisticians, proposed a method for updating prior knowledge with newer experimental results. If my daily focus is to be a good driver and a kind person, a single incident of distractedly cutting someone off shouldn't have sufficient weight to convince me I'm a bad driver. But it is a valuable data point, challenging me to renew my efforts to be more conscientious in my driving and also to react charitably when others cut me off. However, if in my search for truth I find patterns in my behavior that do not fit with my view of myself, that evidence needs to be given more weight as I look to make necessary changes. Professor Carol Dweck at Stanford University has spent 25 years researching how people's self-concept matters in how they react to disappointment and failure, what they do with results they don't like. In one of her seminal studies, she gave visual IQ tests to fifth graders and then randomly assigned the feedback each was given. One treatment group was told they had performed well and were praised for their intelligence. A second treatment group was told they had performed well and were praised for their hard work. Next, the children were given opportunities to practice different types of questions. The students praised for effort overwhelmingly picked harder problems than the students praised for being smart. Then Dweck's teams gave the fifth graders an eighth grade IQ test, which they all bombed. But the kids praised for effort performed better than those praised for intelligence. And this makes sense in retrospect, I suppose, given how the different groups had practiced. But then Dweck's team did something especially clever. They readministered the same level of fifth grade test the children had all aced earlier. Again, the effort-praised children outperformed the intelligence-praised kids. But here's the surprising thing. The kids praised for being smart actually did worse than they had in the first round of testing. It was almost as if they had grown dumber. Once they no longer believed they were smart, they weren't. Dweck has proposed there are two basic mindsets: a growth mindset and a fixed mindset. The assumption of those with a growth mindset is that intelligence, creativity, artistic ability, and other traits are flexible, not frozen, and they can be increased by continual practice. The assumption of those with a fixed mindset is that the traits are inherent and cannot be changed. And the problem with the fixed mindset is the belief that an outcome is somehow a comment on a person's very nature. If I cut someone off in traffic, it not only says I'm a bad driver, but that I'm a bad person. If I fail that exam, it means I'm not intelligent. In contrast, a person with a growth mindset sees mistakes and failures for just these data points that can be used as Bayes proposed to update prior knowledge in order to improve. Our daughter Abby is a talented runner. When she was a freshman in high school, she became very focused on her performance and showing how fast she was. And she feared failing because it would mean she wasn't talented. One particularly hot fall afternoon, she chose not to run in a meet because it just seemed too hard for her to run well. In contrast, by her senior year, she used each meet, regardless of circumstances, to learn how she could improve. She scored in every race. She ended up as her team's most consistent runner, placing better at nearly every meet and running in the state championship. She demonstrated a shift from a fixed mindset to a growth mindset. And this is the good news, which Dweck's subsequent research showed. is that you can learn to have a growth mindset and see yourself more as this work in progress that will improve with time and effort. And I've seen many of you in my classes develop more of a growth mindset while learning chemistry. The really good news in Old English, Godspiel or gospel, is that Christ's atonement is very real and we are also not fixed, but can flex and grow. Now, my own life experiments have been possible because of the people with whom I'm going to use the word collaborate. For years, our family motto has been, Nielsen's do hard things. You can imagine our kids have not always been fond of the family motto. However, we were rescued so many times our first summer in Africa that we actually changed our motto to, Nielsen's do hard things with help from God and others. At one point, I was traveling in rural Uganda to meet the organizer of a women's co-op. It was raining hard, the streets were not paved, and by the time we arrived at the house, my friend Kristen and I were muddy. I really hesitated, though, to take off my shoes to enter the house. They were actually fairly expensive walking sandals. I had bought them specifically because I knew I'd be walking a lot in Africa that summer. So with some anxiety, I left them on the front porch. When I stepped in the house, I was astonished to see a paper on the refrigerator that said, As Sisters in Zion. And Chris and I actually started singing, and this lilting voice joined us from the other room. And then I noticed a picture of the First Presidency of the church on the wall. We were in this little slice of heaven. Our new friend greeted us with a very traditional, gracious Ugandan greetings. They say, You are welcome. And then you say, Thank you. It's kind of the opposite of what we do in the U.S. This woman was in the Makono ward, and her husband was the bishop. As she told us her story, we met her kids. It was a glorious hour. And then we exited the house, and my shoes were gone. And I will admit that my soul sank, and all those lovely feelings fled. And then from around the corner of the house came a neighbor holding my clean shoes. I mean, it must have taken her the whole hour to get the caked on mud off. And she simply said, You are welcome. And I felt the love of God and the goodness of people. And those shoes only mattered right then because they had given me the experience of seeing the kindness of strangers and realizing again that any hard thing I have done really has come through the help of God and others. And I love the ways that you serve and connect each other. I see you do this all the time. Earlier this semester, one of my students came to me distraught over failing a midterm. And we discussed several ways she might improve, taking the practice exam as if it were real, forming a study group, teaching the principles to others, trying more problems. She listened, she adjusted, she aced the next midterm. Last week in office hours, a different student expressed her dismay at a midterm. And the first student overheard her and immediately invited the discouraged classmate to join her in her study group and learn from all of their collective experience. Love from others is essential. We are not having the experience we want. And there will be many times we will be having an experience we don't want. So what else can we do then? May I suggest, with apologies to Crosby, Stills, and Nash, if you can't be with the experience you love, honey, love the experience you're with. Do-do-do. Rabbi Ronnie Kahana had a stroke to his brainstem in 2011. The effect of the stroke was slow enough that he was aware as his body gradually became paralyzed, starting from his legs just below his eyes. It's a condition known as locked-in syndrome. Family and friends to learn to communicate by saying the alphabet out loud and then having him blink when they get to the right letter and thereby spell out any message. His reaction to this experience was incredible. He spent hours pondering the beauty of God and life, wondering that he could experience such an exceptional state. He said at night his mind would soar and he would be in motion, swirling and twirling above the ground. By blinking his eyes, he wrote letters and sermons sharing his experience and declared, I want you to know that this too is Heilige, holy in Yiddish. I am in a broken place, but there is holy work to be done. His willingness to search for truth in this trial helped him transcend his misery. His daughter said in a TEDMed talk that the family cocooned him in love, and he imagined moving his fingers while his loving family physically moved them in therapy, and then his body rekindled. Slowly, he began to feel electrical sensations in his arms, He eventually regained enough feeling to be able to breathe on his own and then to talk with his own voice. Every day he witnessed another miracle. His body developed like a baby, but he observed it with all the experience of a 57-year-old mind and felt wonder and gratitude. He used his new understanding of truth to grow and was remarkably not afraid. The truth set him free. Our life experiments can be tools to learn truth and to make changes if we are not afraid. The pioneer chemist Marie Curie believed, nothing in life is to be feared. It is only to be understood. My daughter Katie is in a class studying Mormon women this semester and shared with me the story of another pioneer, Jean Rio Griffiths Baker, who, like many converts from England, had to face an ocean of unknowns to travel to the U.S. to be with the saints. In 1851, before she set out to cross the plains to Utah, she wrote in her journal, "The future will most likely be an account of trials, difficulties, and privations, such as at present I have no idea of, so as to be able to provide against them. But, as you are aware, I am not one to go through the world with my eyes shut." And Paul teaches us to approach life experiences using the Savior's atonement in 2 Timothy 1:7. It is one of my favorite scriptures because of the three gifts from God that are specifically mentioned. "For God hath not given us the spirit of fear, but of power and of love and of a sound mind." Our earth life. For us, this university life is a unique place for exploration, experience, and discovery. Let's use our life experiments with Christ's help to turn theory into reality. In the name of Jesus Christ, amen.
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7: In that moment, when I took the risk of saying, I think I might be becoming an atheist, and he said, if you become an atheist, I'll still be your friend no matter what. It was easier to believe in God at that second, because I think in the unconditional love of my friend, I felt that whatever we mean by God was made manifest in the genuineness of that friendship and commitment.
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9: On In Good Faith, it's our privilege to hear stories and accounts from believers told in their own words. 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
10: I'm speaking In Good Faith today with Brian McLaren. He has been a college English teacher. He was a pastor for 24 years, now an author and activist, public theologian, and a frequent guest lecturer. He's a faculty member of the Living School at the Center for Action and Contemplation in New Mexico and lives in Florida. Brian, thank you so much for speaking with me in good faith.
7: Thanks for having me.
10: I have really fallen in love with this book, Faith After Doubt. And we'll talk about a brand new book, Do I Stay Christian, towards the end. But I do have some things that I just want to ask you about. I love how you organize this book. And you were, I think, pretty brave. You said, I structure this in three parts. In part one, your descent into doubt, which not everyone would think, oh, what a comforting devotional book. This should be a good read. Part two, all in doubt, which sounds like when everything falls apart. And then part three, life after and with doubt. And so my first question is, did you always feel like faith and doubt were opposites?
7: Well, I grew up in a very conservative religious setting where doubt was bad. It wasn't something you would admit. And so they just didn't go together. And so I think it was a major struggle for me to ever realize that some of us, a friend of mine says reflective people, people who think about our thinking, that doubt is just part of the way we live and that it would be impossible for us to do anything without second thoughts and without doubt and without questioning ourselves. So I think that in my own experience, faith and doubt have always been inseparable, but that ran up against what I had been told.
10: So I've wondered if you can even have faith unless there's something you don't know that you have to exercise faith in.
7: Yeah, this is where it really gets tricky. In fact, in the writing of Faith After Doubt, I came to understand more and take more seriously the social dimensions of doubt, which makes me also have to take the social dimensions of faith more seriously. And what I mean by this is that there's a degree to which faith is always a team sport. And and the community that I'm part of, in a sense, there is a consensus. There's an agreement that among us in this building or among us under this label, there are things that we all treat as a fact. And what that does when you're in the group, it makes it sound like you're not really dealing with faith, but you're dealing with certainty. In other words, the social contract is a contract of let's act as if this were certainty. So anyway, your comment just makes me realize, yes, this is part of the challenge, isn't it? That even if we say we're talking about faith, which always has a dimension of unknowing to it, it often socially becomes certainty.
10: So as a young pastor, you start going through a what you call a deconstruction of what do I really believe, and kind of going through this process. And it sounds like at first no one wanted to hear this from their pastor, which I think I can understand, because if you are someone's rock, maybe they are putting their faith maybe in you more than in where the faith is pointing to a higher power.
7: Yes, I think that's true. I think, and I was always very careful about what I would say, you know, in a sermon. But I also felt an obligation to try to be honest. And because I grappled with my own questions and doubts and dissatisfactions with the standard explanations, I never wanted to shame people. I didn't want to do unto others what I wouldn't want done to me. So
10: what a concept.
7: I tried to make room. I tried to make room for doubters. But I think some people, because of that presumption, that social contract, that around here we act as if these things are certain and unquestionable and undoubtable, I think that made some people very uncomfortable. It was like I was breaking an unwritten social taboo.
10: Is some of that out of fear? For instance, I'm picturing a 17-year-old young man, young woman expressing to their parents some type of doubt, and maybe the parents even panicking like, oh no, what does this mean for their life? Are they going off the rails?
7: Yes, I think so. I think very often it has to do with fear. And I'm going to be really honest. I think in a situation like that, I think sometimes the fear even jumps beyond that to say, if my child were to question or doubt these things, what would this do to my status in my religious community that I have a child that's not carrying on the faith, you know? And there is a certain kind of fear that people have that I'll be looked down upon as not a true believer. And it complicates things on many levels.
10: Yeah, that's quite an insight, that not just the person expressing doubt, but that fear that engenders about the person hearing that.
7: Yes.
10: As you've written this book and had time to have responses, and my understanding is that you had been speaking about this, and so people were coming to you. You share several stories in this. It seems like you were almost helping create a community of people who want to believe in spite of the doubts that may come because of any particular given aspect of belief. Do you see people flocking to that?
7: You know, there's a brilliant writer, really one of the sagely people I've met in my life, named Parker Palmer. And Parker talks about a condition that a lot of us experience. He calls it living with inner division. And what he means by this is that many times we're part of groups where everyone else sees something a certain way, and we may have seen it that way too. And then we begin to change and we keep it a secret. And so we live with a division between how the inner us feels and how the outer us appears. So we continue to smile and we continue to shake our heads, but inside we're not smiling and we're not shaking our head. Mm. And when that division gets great enough and we sustain it for long enough, it begins to be a great burden, probably related to the idea of cognitive dissonance in psychology. But that dissonance and division is a heavy burden to bear. And Parker Palmer says, when someone has the courage to say, I will be divided no more, and they go public and say, let me tell you what I really think, they very often have the experience of people coming out of the woodwork and saying, I thought I was the only one. I thought I was the only one. And there is this relief of other people who felt divided, who find each other. And that's certainly been a big part of my experience. You know, when I began to write, because I was a pastor, over the years, I had so many other pastors come to me and say, I thought I was the only one feeling this way. So I've experienced that issue of divided no more, and then finding out you're not alone.
10: I wonder if we think that once we have accepted faith at some point, usually early in our life,

0: moment in my life. And what I think happens to a lot of people is they're part of a group that shares a certain understanding of faith, and then they go through a transition. It might be great suffering. It might be a great education. It might be an experience of travel or something else. They have something that propels them into a new place. And in the language I use in Faith After Doubt, they might move from stage one, which I call simplicity, to stage two, which I call complexity. But if they have the feeling that people in their group won't accept them for being in this new place, then they have to keep translating everything or editing everything they say so that they won't stick out and not fit in. And there can come a point where you're different enough from where you started that you actually feel you're lying or you're deceiving people, you're hiding people. In fact, the word hypocrite has the meaning of an actor. You're putting on a mask. And so that experience of division can make you then start saying things you don't actually mean. And you lose good faith. At that point, you begin acting in bad faith. I'm just saying this not because I mean it, but because I need to say it to remain accepted among people. So that the idea of growing from one stage to another would be so natural if you were in a community that would allow you to do so. But if you were in a community that wouldn't, then you face this real temptation of I maintain my status in the group with bad faith, or I risk being rejected in good faith.
1: That's a dilemma.
0: That's a dilemma.
1: Yeah, we are such social creatures. We need each other.
0: Yes.
1: Even as support in our belief. And then as you talk about complexity, I wonder if you talk about stage three. It seems to me that the end of stage two maybe is where we start to, as you talk about it, we start going into then, am I losing my mind? Or this is not good for my health to think about all these things.
0: Yes. That's right. So I call stage one the stage of dualism and authority figures. Dualism because everything is simple. Us, them, in, out, good, bad, friend, enemy, loyalist, rebel. You know, the world is very clearly defined in two categories. We move into complexity, the two categories don't work so well. So we have to have shades of gray in between the two extremes. The world becomes more complex, but we're still trying to make the old system work. But when we reach a point where the most honest part of ourselves is critiquing the whole system, at that point, we begin to move into stage three that I call perplexity. So you might say that stage one is dualism, stage two is pragmatism, because we're just trying to make things work, get along, and so on. Stage three is a stage of critical thinking, skepticism, relativism. And very often, a simple way to define it is in stage one and stage two, I criticize other groups. In stage three, I criticize my own group, the group that I actually feel I'm part of, and I'm beginning to question some of its assumptions. And that is a dangerous and stressful and difficult place to be, where it's so dangerous for a lot of people that they do at some point just throw out good faith and accept bad faith to say, I don't know what I think, but I will say what people want me to say. I can't even bear to say, I don't know, or I'm having questions. I just have to keep the facade up, so to speak. But other people, they begin to dare in stage three to voice those questions. And very often that's when people start finding one another and they feel relieved. And they wonder, is it possible for me, whatever their religion, is it possible for me to stay Christian or to stay Muslim or to stay Buddhist or whatever? Is it possible for me to stay when I have these questions? I remember some years ago, I overheard, or I actually was on the radio, I heard a debate between two Buddhists. And it was just so interesting for me from a Christian background to hear two Buddhists. And one of them was basically saying the other one wasn't a true Buddhist. And so you realize this isn't just a problem in one religion. This is a problem in many, many different groups. And even in professions, there are in-groups and out-groups based on which school of your profession you follow. And many people, when they reach that stage three, it becomes so difficult and burdensome that they just say, I'm leaving my religion. I can't live there anymore. And when you understand their pain, you realize why they reach that conclusion.
1: So simplicity, complexity, and I think

0: you call stage three perplexity.
1: Perplexity, yes.
0: As you found yourself going through these stages and deciding to be open about it, which you actually did with someone in your congregation who was on the church council, and then they wanted to talk about this, and I think you were thinking, please don't tell the church council, you know, I will be booted out. But you got a big surprise.
1: Yes. This member of my council, we had a retreat of the leaders of our congregation. I was on staff and our lay leaders. And my friend, against my wishes, said in front of everyone, you know, Brian's asking a lot of questions. We have to decide whether this is his journey and his questions, or whether we're also on this journey and these are our questions. And he wasn't saying it in a way that was hostile toward me. I think he was saying it because he felt like they were his questions. And he wished that we would all just be on this journey of rethinking together. I didn't expect it to go this way, but by the end of that conversation, I found out that virtually all of the leaders in my congregation, they were having questions too. And they were open to looking for new ways of seeing things. And instead of me, I was keeping all of my questioning work for my books and my preaching work for the congregation. They basically invited me to bring my whole self to my work as a pastor, which was a blessing. And a lot of people don't have that blessing.
0: Yeah, what a generous reaction.
1: Yes.
0: And open and honest from those other members of the congregation. So as you're going through this journey personally, at any point did you think to yourself, you know, this would just be easier if I just said, I'm not even going to worry about, is there a God, is there not a God? Or was there some constant thing throughout all of that, some connection to something divine?
1: Yeah. So this is where it's hard to talk about, even though I've written all these thousands of words about it in the book. It's hard to talk about because on some level, I always felt there is something there. I'm just not sure that the words I use for it are the only right words to use for it.
0: Interesting.
1: And so I think part of the challenge for me was, I think this will make sense to you, Steve. I think it was, I wasn't necessarily losing faith. I was losing some of my beliefs, or I was losing confidence in some of my beliefs, the ways I would talk about that deeper faith. The deeper faith in this sense was an openness to mystery and a desire to do what's right and a longing for depth and meaning. And I was open to whatever the source of that is and very sincere about that. It wasn't like I was saying, I just want to get out of this business and go make a lot of money and, you know, buy a fast car. It wasn't that. It was, this is what matters to me. And it matters so much that I'm struggling with whether the words I'm using are the best way to talk about it. Does that make sense? I don't know if I'm
0: absolutely
1: communicating
0: that. I'm going to take a stab at a question that may not have the right words, maybe you'll get the intent. Is there some sense of mission as you look back now thinking, well, God dragged me through a whole bunch of things so that now I have the ability to minister to people who are being dragged through a whole bunch of things?
1: Yes, very much so. Yes. Yeah. I think I'll just tell you a quick story about this. When I was a pastor, we had a lot of people in our congregation who had been part of the 12-step movement. So they were alcoholics, drug addicts of various sorts. And I remember this woman came up to me one Sunday and she said, I'm so glad I found your church. She said, I went to church when I was a little girl. Then I didn't. My parents stopped going. She said, and then I got pregnant when I was 17 and had a little girl. I always wanted to take her to church. She said, and here I am 34 and I never did it. And she said, but I heard that your church was accepting addicts. She says, you see, I've been an addict since I was 17. Mm. And she said, I heard your church was accepting addicts. And I thought, oh, finally, there's a place where I'm welcome. And what I felt she was saying resonated with so many other people I met, except instead of saying, I was an addict, they would say, I couldn't buy what I was taught, or I had deep questions about what I was taught, or I would challenge some of the dogma. And they were searching for something, but they didn't think they were wanted anyplace. And I suppose I've always felt a desire to try to create a space for people who felt they weren't wanted and didn't fit.
0: That sounds pretty biblical to me. There's a New Testament precedent for that.
1: I think so. I kind of think so. Yeah, but you wouldn't know it sometimes.
0: Are there particular things, whether it's a practice or a meditation or a way of serving or just an awareness, something that connects you to God,
1: mm-hmm.
0: where you feel that connection the most or see God's hand working in your life?
1: Yes. Well, through the years, I would say there are three or four different streams that have been that for me. Now, obviously, sometimes it's hearing a sermon, and sometimes it's singing a hymn, and sometimes it's partaking in a sacrament or something. Sometimes all of those things do what they're supposed to do, I think. But I would say one thing that has been a sustaining sort of point of contact for me and God has always been solitude, to be alone and be quiet. To not be engaged. I make my living writing, and for many years I made my living talking, and I live in words, and we all live in words. And so to be alone and in silence, I feel that there's something about silence that the noise fades away, and I'm able to in some way more deeply be in contact with God. Another, and this sounds like a cliche, but it's honest and true for me, is the experience of the natural world, to be in the wild, to be in the sort of architecture of trees and forests and rivers rather than buildings and windows and doors. And of course, that makes sense, because if the universe is God's first language, if the universe is God's artwork, then of course it would make sense that when we're most directly in contact. And then obviously, this is true too, in genuine encounter with human, with my fellow humans, when there's encounters that are not encounters where honesty and authenticity and trust happen, it just feels like, oh, yes, I know, of course God is real. You mentioned this new book I have out that coming out in May. It's called Do I Stay Christian? And near the beginning of the book, I tell a story. In fact, I hadn't seen the fellow this story is about in probably 20 years. I just saw him about 2 weeks ago for the first time. It was so good to be reunited with him. But when I was a college student and having deep questions and doubts, I said to him, I think I might be becoming an atheist. And he looked at me with just this kind smile, and he said, well, Brian, he said, I feel like I have enough faith for both of us, but if you end up becoming an atheist, he said, I just want you to know it won't affect our friendship at all. And I don't know if I can convey this, but in that moment when I took the risk of saying, I think I might be becoming an atheist, and he said, if you become an atheist, I'll still be your friend no matter what. It was easier to believe in God that at that second, because I think in the unconditional love of my friend, I felt that whatever we mean by God was made manifest in the genuineness of that friendship and commitment.
0: That's very beautiful and instructive, because perhaps you may have shared those things with other people who either would have thought, how can I quickly fix Brian?
1: Yes.
0: Or thought, for my own good, I need to distance myself.
1: Yes.
0: Yeah, I love hearing about that open, charitable listening.
1: Yeah.
0: Maybe you just said it, but one of my questions here is, what brings you the most joy in your faith life?
1: I mean, all those things we just mentioned would be in that category, but I'll tell you something that is a very sincere answer and just happened earlier today. But the experience of learning something new always brings me phenomenal joy. And anytime I just feel like I never saw that before, it's always such a delight. And I was on an earlier interview. There were three interviewers, and one of them made a reference to a passage in the Bible. And he made an observation that was so obvious, but I'd never seen it before. I'd never thought of that before. And it just was fascinating, you know, just this feeling of delight, like, there's always more to learn. To me, that's a peak experience.
0: Is there a way that as congregations, I suppose of any faith, but specifically in Christian denominations, is there a way we can make it okay to let people grow and make space for that? You've written about some congregations want to stay in that stage one. It's all black and white.
1: Yes. Yes.
0: And some congregations maybe are in stage two, and they understand they're okay with expression of a certain amount of nuance. Is there a way to create that welcoming that you have seen in a congregation or other congregations as you travel around?
1: So I think it is. I think it has to be. But I think it's very difficult right now. And I think it's difficult now for very specific reasons. One of those reasons is that we're in a time of stress. You know, as the human civilization, we're not living in harmony with the earth. And on some level, we all know it. And so we know that our way of life, our whole economic system and civilization isn't working. And we know that we've got deep racial divisions and we've got deep political divisions. So we're all living with that certain amount of stress. And under stress, it's very tempting to just find a group of people who you can say, we're right and everybody else is wrong. And in a way, we play into the worst characteristics of a stage one faith of simplicity then. Add to that, that when people are under stress, it is like open season for authoritarian leaders. One of the sentences that I didn't put in Faith After Doubt, but I wish I had, is that doubt is not the enemy of faith. Doubt is the enemy of authoritarianism. And the way that authoritarian leaders, whether they're political or religious, the way that authoritarian leaders work is they create unity among us by creating an enemy them. And the them could be real or imaginary. The them doesn't even need to exist. But if you can create fear among people, then they, in a sense, say, because we have such dangerous enemy, we need this leader to take charge. And they're willing to, in a sense, throw their trust toward authoritarian leaders. And whenever you have that kind of dynamic going on, it sucks everyone back into a stage one simplicity. And of course, that can lead to some very ugly outcomes. But getting back to your question, Steve, what I think is possible, and I've seen it, and I think it can be even common in some settings, is we need communities that are actually led by people in stage four.
0: Which or you by call people, at harmony. Least
1: I call harmony, yes. And in harmony, what we do is we look at the people in simplicity and we say, good for you. You're in the stage where you should be. And there's a lot you're going to learn, essential skills. And when you're ready, I'll do everything I can help you do to grow into stage two. And when you're stage two, good for you. That's where you should be. There's things you learn during complexity that are essential skills for life. And as soon as you're ready, I can't wait to help you grow into perplexity because perplexity is a good stage. And so the person who's leading from a stage four place helps people learn what's appropriate for them, but always lets them know there's something more to learn. And that kind of leadership, whenever you experience it, is empowering for you, whoever you are at wherever you are. Unfortunately, a lot of our religious communities have never been there. And they've always been at stage one, or they've always been at stage two. And they don't know how to help anybody beyond that stage.
0: Brian McLaren, author of the book we're talking about today, Faith After Doubt, and a new book I'm looking forward to reading myself, Do I Stay Christian? Thank you for speaking with me today in good faith.
1: Thank you. So good to be with you.
0: Thanks to author and teacher Brian McLaren for generously sharing his stories and his faith. This interview was edited for length. 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In fact, we think people with such experience deserve some of our best listening. 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In Good Faith is a production of BYU Radio. I'm Stephen Cap Perry. I hope you'll join me again soon, right here in Good Faith.

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9: I'm Debbie Russ with the BBC News. Donald Trump has said he would love to see the unification of Northern Ireland and the Irish Republic and expressed the view that it would happen eventually. He made the remarks at a press conference in Dublin with the Irish Prime Minister. Chris Page was there.
10: Ireland is more used than most to hosting US presidential visits. Donald Trump's is the ninth in just over 30 years. After landing in Dublin, he met the Irish President, Catherine Connolly, and then the leader of the Irish government, the Taoiseach, Micheál Martin. When they were taking questions from reporters, Mr. Trump was asked about Irish unification.
11: I'd love to see it unified. I think it would be a great feather in everybody's cap.
10: In Belfast, the leader of the Democratic Unionist Party, Gavin Robinson, said he was confident Northern Ireland would continue to choose the UK. President Trump will go from Dublin to his golf resort in County Clare, where he'll watch the Irish Open tournament.
9: The British government responded by saying there was no majority support for a referendum. Mr. Trump also said international oil prices would tumble when the US conflict with Iran ends. He repeated that he thought the conflict wouldn't conclude until after November's US midterm elections. Britain's right-wing populist reform UK party has received a second donation of £36 million, almost $50 million, in as many days. The British crypto-billionaire Christopher Harbin said he was matching a donation made by another British crypto-billionaire, Ben Dilo, on Friday. Mr. Harbin's previous donation prompted an investigation by the Parliamentary Standards Commissioner. Here's the BBC's Jack Fenwick.
12: This is a potential game changer in British politics. Reform will hope that it gives them the ability to campaign in the way that much more established parties like Labour and the Conservatives have been able to. We have had some reaction from other political parties. Labour have said that Reform cannot buy themselves out of questions about their finances. Remember that there have been multiple questions about Reform's finances.
9: A second employee of the AI firm Anthropic has quit over concerns that humanity may not survive the race to develop machines that are smarter than humans. It comes days after another researcher at the company also resigned. Clitzia Sala reports.
13: Joe Benton, formerly a member of Anthropic's safety team, has taken to social media to condemn what he sees as too little investment by AI companies in safety. He warned that AI systems may develop capabilities and desires that humans can't foresee and control. Humanity, he suggested, may not even survive the transition to superintelligent AI. Mr. Benton called for transparency about the ability of AA models to improve themselves, as well as safety incidents and near misses.
9: BBC News.
3: They would come up with things like a zombie-themed cafe, a campfire cafe experience, a future robot cafe. And then I would ask some people, hey, how do you feel about the restaurants in your area? And those who had generated creative ideas felt worse about that experience than people who hadn't.
5: Welcome to The Lisa Show, where we take a good look at life. Hey, it's Lisa, and you just heard Dr. Josh Katz describing a fascinating research study about the impact of creativity on the way we view our lives. You'll hear the whole thing in just a moment. This is our last episode in the creativity series, and over the last four episodes, I have loved rediscovering all of the benefits of bringing more creativity into my life, as well as finding new ways to challenge the unseen obstacles that get in my way of jumping into creative habits with more excitement. In episode one, we talked about rejection and fear. Then in episode two, how creativity connects us to others. Episode three, finding flow. And in episode four, we talked about using creativity to live authentically day to day. And there's one last aspect of creativity that we have to cover before we put it to bed. And that's how being creative changes our brain and even our soul. It happens on the inside, in how we feel, think, and perceive the world around us. And on the outside, in what we say, do, and how we show up in our communities. We're going to talk a little bit about creativity's power to heal. And we'll also get into the dark side of creativity. Not dark like true crime dark, more like could make you miserable dark. We'll also be touching on French fries, the Avatar franchise, and the weirdest to-do list I've ever made. But one thing is clear. Whether we're harnessing its positive side effects or not, creativity is changing us from the inside out. So before we dive into the science and social experiments, this is your brain on creativity. Let me tell you about a change that creativity has had on me, which I can't entirely explain. You know that thing which happens in musicals when a character needs to express how they feel and words suddenly aren't enough and the music starts and the lights go down? And if you're really into musicals, like me, you can totally feel it coming. We see it in the actor's body. We hear it in the score from the orchestra and we accept it because we're lost in the story and hey, it's a musical. That's what they do. But I, along with a lot of other theater kids, really wish our lives played out as a musical and that we could break out into song and dance when we feel too much and need to express ourselves because it feels right. But that's how you get kicked out of Target on a Tuesday night. I may have mentioned before on this podcast that my husband, Christopher, was diagnosed with ALS, a terminal disease in the spring of 2016. Have I mentioned that? Yeah. No, I know. I have had many overwhelming moments of grief when what I felt was too much to be expressed in words, in conversation, and it seems as if nothing really could be done about it. I was always trying to figure out what people did in those moments that didn't ruin their lives. I had a friend, a widower, who lost his wife and my friend, tell me that he spent a lot of time playing the piano after his wife passed away, something that he hadn't had time for previously, and that, quote unquote, it helped. And I asked him, helped with what? Being sad, processing emotions, forgetting, passing the time? He couldn't explain it. He said that it was a meaningful part of accepting his new life. He wasn't suggesting I do it. He just mentioned it to me in passing. And that really triggered me. I have a piano. It's in my basement. I can play a little bit. But my late husband, Christopher, played beautifully. He had studied to be a concert pianist, and he could play anything by ear. And it was a huge part of our family life. He would often sit down at that piano and play. And I would regularly congratulate myself for marrying Chris so that I got this music for the rest of my life.
14: And I vividly remember the day Christopher told me, less than a year after his diagnosis, that his piano playing days were over. And it was so early. I wasn't ready to let that go. If I'm being honest with myself, I'm still mad about it. And after that day, I had the piano moved downstairs out of sight because it bothered me so much. So one day, months after Christopher had passed away, I was really mad, very angry about how unfair my life was. And on top of everything else I had to do or give up, I also didn't get piano music and certain songs played in my home like I thought I would have. Music that I wanted my grandchildren to know. And I literally said out loud, "I guess I just have to do everything." And I sat down and started the very long process of someone who took piano lessons as a kid and can read music, but takes forever to learn a song. And I started learning some of the favorites Christopher had played. And it helped. Like my widower friend, it's hard to put into words exactly why, especially when the piano had been such a sharp reminder of loss. It's not the kind of creative flow where I get to escape and forget everything. It's almost the opposite of that. But instead of just being an excruciating trigger for my trauma, I found something there that helps. Something is changing in my brain and in my heart, however slowly, when I play Chris's piano. I'd like to bring back the scientists we've heard from this season, because they explained a little bit of this phenomenon, the power creativity has to shape the way we think and feel. Dr. Joshua Katz is the researcher we heard saying, "Don't write other people's PowerPoints," in episode 3. And now you're going to hear the research behind that advice.
3: So my PhD research was a project about how being creative changes our views on what we have access to and what we interact with. So what my research actually did is I kind of used restaurants for a little bit of it as a domain, just because everyone kind of has access to it and there's a variety.
14: All right. So if you can imagine this, you've got a bunch of people in this study. Half of them are asked to brainstorm a list of restaurants in the area, real restaurants. That's the control group.
3: So what I asked some people to do is come up with some ideas for weird restaurants.
14: And then the other half are supposed to come up with new concepts, restaurants that don't exist. My producers actually ran this experiment on me, and I had a lot of ideas. There's no tapas where I live. We need that. A sandwich place that serves fries instead of potato chips like everybody else. Like, why can't we have both? I always want both. Or have you noticed that nachos are always a side menu item? Where is the dedicated nacho cafe where you can pick your toppings like a make-your-own-pizza place? Anyway, they asked for 3 concepts. I gave them 12. I have a lot of feelings on this topic, but I digress. Everybody's brainstorming restaurants.
3: They would come up with things like a zombie-themed cafe, a campfire cafe experience, a future robot cafe. And then I would ask some people, "Hey, how do you feel about the restaurants in your area?" And those who had generated creative ideas felt worse about that experience than people who hadn't. So it was actually in coming up with these zombie cafe, whatever, they became disappointed in their own experiences because they were like, "Man, you know, my local burger joint really is a letdown compared to campfire cooking."
14: I find this so fascinating because it's not like I consciously chose to be dissatisfied, you know, with our local restaurant scene and its lack of tapas and nacho bars, but that's how I felt when I was done brainstorming. And that's what happened to the people in the study. Whether it was restaurants or their jobs or a website, after generating all of these ideas and possibilities, they felt significantly less satisfied with the real world. Apparently, this happens all the time. This is the dark side of creativity.
3: So I think there was a really famous case of this when Avatar, the movie, came out, that people were upset that they couldn't go to that fantasy other planet.
14: All of us have lost ourselves, right, in a good book or a TV show or a movie, any kind of art, and just gone back to the real world and been a little bit more, you know, especially if we're lost in it and we feel like we're participants in it, a little dissatisfied with the real world.
3: Yeah, and so to me, the marquee, you know, the eye-catching thing is the dark side of creativity, this villainous view, but what it really does is it opens up potential for how you can really alter your own experience.
14: This avatar syndrome is a real thing. It's actually named post-avatar depression syndrome, and it causes suicidal thoughts and depression in some viewers. Researchers noted that the emotions brought up by the movie left real feelings of how dark and depressing the real Earth we live in is when compared to the gorgeous views of Pandora. Also, everyday life felt lacking and boring when compared to the ones experienced by the Na'vi. They were immersed in this imaginary world, and it had real-world effects. In the meantime, there's another thing that happens when your perspective is reshaped by creativity. Changed thoughts led to changed actions. Doctors Lynn Vincent and Jack Goncalo had a lot to say about how creativity affects our behavior, for better or for worse. Here's Dr. Goncalo.
15: We actually look at how being creative shapes people's health choices. So we asked them to be creative, and then we gave them a subsequent decision to make that was health relevant. And we found that being creative made them produce burgers with more calories. Being creative made them produce cocktails with more alcohol in them. Being creative made them generate workout routines that burn fewer calories, despite the fact that they also So we're tentatively calling it the fat, drunk, and lazy paper, but we're probably going to change the title. It's the underground working title of the paper that probably will see the light of day. But we're really finding that, you know, being creative subsequently shapes the way we see the world, the choices we make, the behaviors we engage in.
14: Pausing here for a moment. Up until this point, we've mostly been talking about the ways creativity can influence us in ways that feel negative. People experiencing post-avatar depression syndrome in 2009, for example, or in this case, coming up with ideas that undermine our health. But you may notice that even when we call this the dark side of creativity, all of our researchers still sound pretty upbeat, and there's a good reason for that. Dr. Vincent and Dr. Goncalo shared the other things creativity compels us to do. Here's Dr. Vincent.
16: There's other work that shows that creativity can cause people to reach out and connect with other people because you need new ideas, you need new information, and so when you're in the idea generation stage, going to your weak ties, the people you don't talk to every day, can give you some new information, spark new ideas in ways that are really unexpected. But then when you need to refine the idea and elaborate on it and evaluate it, then you want to go to your stronger ties, those people who are going to spend time with you, who really care about you, who you trust to give you good and bad or constructive feedback. So creativity, while it can push you to the organizational edges and people might be uncomfortable with you, it can bring connections with other people.
14: I found this so interesting. We've talked a lot about how creativity can help us connect with others, but apparently being creative also compels us to make those connections. And that's just the beginning, as Dr. Goncalo will explain.
15: There's even more optimistic news, too, that, you know, this was a paper in 2005, which I don't think is cited as much as it should be, but they found that being creative induces a think different mindset, which causes people to rely less on stereotypes. Huh. So it can actually reduce stereotyping by forcing people to think differently around the assumptions, the knee-jerk kind of assumptions that we make around people that they encounter. And people who are in a creative mindset don't rely on those as much. And so that's another, you know, optimistic possibility.
14: This really caught my attention. The fact that creativity causes us to challenge, or at least rely less on preconceived notions and stereotypes. Thinking back to the dissatisfaction we were talking about earlier with Dr. Katz about not living in a magical world we see in movies, the way being creative can leave us with the feeling that our real life circumstances are lacking. If I were in a situation where someone next to me was treated unfairly, I hope I would be dissatisfied. It makes me wonder how else creativity could inspire us to raise the bar for the world around us, not settle for injustice, and give us something to work for. I think about the original Star Trek in the 1960s, portraying a science fiction future to millions of Americans where a functioning team could be made up of both men and women of different nationalities in leadership roles, something which many people found offensive in the 1960s and which drew a lot of backlash. Half a century later, no one would ever blink at that. But back then, it was a hypothetical, radical, novel concept. Talk about a powerful use of creativity, thinking outside the stereotypes and limiting beliefs that were so ingrained in the culture of the time. In episode one of this creativity series, we talked about how being creative can help us overcome the fear of social rejection. Dr. Vincent pointed out what a difference this makes on us as people.
16: Miriam Koshaki, who's at Northwestern, and I have a paper where we found that people who see themselves as creative are more willing to morally object on behalf of someone else. Say, hey, what that person did to that other person is not fair.
14: Big pause here. There's something so powerful in the research that Dr. Vincent is referencing. Creativity doesn't only allow us to self-soothe when we encounter rejection, but it could also empower us to be brave in standing up for other people, for what's right. I love the thought that being creative can change our nature to the point where we're thinking less about ourselves and more about what we owe to each other. It highlights a relationship between selflessness and creativity, which is deeply personal to me. 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
14: Welcome to The Lisa Show. In episode two of this series, you may remember the conversation with my friend Jed Wells when we were talking about how to contribute to the world and help others as a reflection of our devotion to God. In hindsight, I can't believe I didn't bring up the very personal way Jed and his wife Jane have done just that, exactly that, for my family. And now that creative selflessness and service to others is coming up again, I have to tell you what they did for us. So when my husband received a terminal diagnosis, again, have I mentioned that before? Yes. After the shock wore off and my anticipatory grief was fueled by anxiety to control every aspect of the disease and our new life, another story for another Lisa Show series, I told Chris I really wanted him to write his life story while he could. I wanted to make sure we had it, all the stories and personality and details from him. This is an overwhelming undertaking. I mean, after all, he was just trying to live, which was becoming more and more complicated every day. Because of the nature of his disease, you know, we didn't know how long he'd have use of his hands, fingers, voice, or active breathing. And I was busy helping him live and overseeing the major changes we needed to make in our house to make it livable for him, raising five kids, working, you know. And I remember having the conversation, and it was casual, like we were just listing out what we needed to do for the week. Like, okay, yeah, we know we need to call the neurologist about medication for your muscle fasciculations, your anxiety meds, pick up groceries, go to parent-teacher conferences. Oh, and you need to write the story of your life. Cool, cool, cool, cool, cool. Oh, and don't forget, we're out of milk. So we just didn't have the time or honestly the brain power to focus and reflect back on life. We were just too busy trying to convince ourselves that we had a lot of time to live. And Chris said, you know what I want to do is to tell the story of my life the way Jane, Jed's wife, and also Chris's cousin, wrote that book about my grandma Marion. Kind of like a question and answer conversation. So much more interesting. So later that day, I texted Jane something really awkward like, "Hey, how are you? Okay, so this is a very huge ask, and I'm sorry to even ask, and I know you're busy, but I need Chris to write his life story, you know? And he loves the book you wrote for Grandma Marion, so could you help us out?" And she texted right back, "Lise, of course I will. I'd be honored." She took my hesitancy and my desperateness and answered it with enthusiasm, joy, and ownership. So every week for the next year and a half, Jane Wells came over, sat down at our kitchen table with Chris to record him talking about his life with her little voice recorder. She organized everything and prompted him to talk about his childhood, adolescence, LDS mission to Finland, coming home, meeting me, career path, each of our children. She led him through everything. And she was fun and positive, and she made it a family affair. The kids and I would just come through the room and say things like, "Well, that's not what happened," or, "Oh, I totally forgot that." And we would all laugh together. She made it the kind of experience he wanted. Funny, joyful, because that's what his life was like. It wasn't tragic to him, and she knew that. She got to know our kids in a way she hadn't before, and me. She helped me feed Chris, and we would make fun of his extra long straw, all their adaptive devices that he had to use, and they explained to me the inside jokes that they had had ever since they were kids. When the audio was complete, she and my Aunt Christy transcribed the tapes. Christopher made edits to the text, correcting details and adding missing details, using his adaptive communication equipment because by the time the audio was finished, he was unable to speak clearly. That was a long process because he was essentially typing with his eyes. It sounds weird. It really was. But he finished it before he passed away in June of 2020. Months after Christopher died, Jed formatted the text into a book form, chapters and all. And not only that, but he created choices for the cover photo, the title, the quote on the back, a poem I chose. And he took great care with the decision for every detail. He sent everything off to be printed and delivered the printed books to me. Jane and Jed did something for us that we couldn't have done for ourselves. Their expansive love of writing, editing, Photoshop, photography, storytelling created something that is now a treasured heirloom for each of my children. It is one of my most treasured possessions. They helped create that with Chris, and I will be forever grateful for them for that experience and the product. And it doesn't seem like saying, "I'm so grateful they used their creative talents to bless me and my family," is enough. It's more like they mourned with us when we were frantic. Their efforts provided lasting comfort to my grieving children. They created joy and laughter for a dying cousin and reminded us of the profound meaning in it. They created 100 things when they worked on this book. Some I'm just barely realizing. Creativity was the instrument for this monumental act of Christ-like love that changed all of us. The more I think about the story and so many other examples of creative service, the more convinced I am that this goes both ways. That not only does creativity make us more selfless, but selflessness can make us more creative. I'm remembering what Jasmine said about stage fright and selfishness, how thinking about yourself can shut down that creative flow. Well, the opposite is true also. I have never felt more inspired than when I'm trying to apply my creative skills to enrich someone else's life. When you're motivated by bringing someone else joy or relieving another person's pain, you get completely out of your head. That's some of the purest creative inspiration you can find. I want to return to something Dr. Katz said when we were talking about the restaurant brainstorming experience. I still want a nacho bar. Anyway, and how coming up with new ideas had the power to reframe the way we perceive things or events in our lives.
3: The wildest thing to me is it makes sense when you're like, "Oh man, I really wish I could be in Harry Potter or Avatar." People kind of wish they were in a zombie apocalypse. You know, they see these movies and that's a fantasy. So even that other world that seems terrible.
14: That I would not survive in, I'm convinced.
3: Yeah,
14: people still want to live in that.
3: I need shoes, you know? Right. I need a working plumbing. I need a microwave. None of that is going to work.
14: And
3: so even that other reality, if you let yourself dwell on it and compare it in that way, can really make you unhappy with what you don't have. Because you're focusing on, oh, the zombie, you know, that would be so much adventurous.
2: Yeah.
3: It would be so different. You're not thinking about what happens when your microwave breaks.
2: Oh, no. Or you don't have any food and you got to go scavenge for it. Yeah.
3: And so that's one effect, but it's sort of a window to say that the way that we can imagine things or think creatively changes our perspective on the real world. What you come up with really matters. And that particular finding was that you get disappointed, but I thought it kind of a stepping stone to creativity as a lens.
2: This conversation with Dr. Katz, particularly the last thing he said about creativity being a lens, it sticks with me because, well, I mean, first of all, I would not survive in the first wave of a zombie apocalypse. I want to be clear about that. I mean, I tell my kids all the time, like, don't go to extraordinary measures and try to save your dear sweet widowed mother because, like, I don't want to survive that first wave. But I do understand how easy it is to sort of romanticize this kind of adventure and Hollywood drama that really in real life wouldn't actually be that appealing. So regardless of which creative futures we imagine or lose ourselves in, I think it's interesting that this lens can be formed whether or not we're aware of it. And that can affect our mental health. Knowing about the lens, which changes the way we interpret and feel about our own lives, we can use it to our benefit. Dr. Katz and I talked about gratitude as a way to leverage this effect. Not only counting your blessings and focusing on the real good and positive things in your life, but also by applying that creative brainstorming. What are all the ways things could have gone wrong but didn't? By flipping the lens around, you could have a significantly different experience of the life you already have.
3: Really thinking about, here's how my life could have been different in a bad way, and I'm so glad that it's not. I'm so happy for my health. What's that you're doing is you're thinking about, I could have various illnesses, and I don't, and I'm so thankful for that. I'm so thankful for my family or for these other things. And so what you're imagining is you're still using that creative thing. You're imagining a world that's different badly, and then you're really focusing on, but I have this better situation.
2: It's a little funny to me that envisioning a world that's worse can actually make us happier because anxiety does the same thing, but in a different context. Anxiety is saying, look at everything that's going to go wrong for you. While this approach, counting the trials you don't have along with the blessings, can bring you peace. It actually sounds a lot like therapy. You process what's real, what's not, and what could be reframed to live a happier, healthier life. There's no substitute for actual therapy, but I love seeing the similarities here. Developing your creative side could give you more of a choice in the way you experience your life. And this is something that the research backs up as well. Not just that creativity is therapeutic, but that it can actually increase your autonomy and agency. Dr. Concalo described two experiments which showed exactly that.
15: We asked people to think of a big secret they were carrying, and it feels sort of weighted down. If we gave them the opportunity to be creative, they actually feel liberated and were more likely to agree, for instance, to help the experimenter move a stack of books from one room to the other because they felt lighter as a result of the creative process sort of feeling, you know, liberating them from the burden of keeping the secret that they were carrying. So I think that's almost suggesting that being creative can be therapeutic for people who, you know, let's say I'm carrying a secret I can't reveal. Well, maybe I'm going to have a lot of creative pursuits. Yeah. It will help me manage the burden of carrying that and will allow me to be productive and helpful and so forth. You know, another paper that came out recently, actually just a couple of months ago, showed that being creative gives people a sense of autonomy, that they have the capacity to choose how to approach their work and how to approach their life. And autonomy is a cornerstone of well-being. You know, in order to have a sense of psychological well-being, you need also to feel as though you have choices over how to live your life. And being creative gave people that sense that they, in the ability to choose how to approach things or which ideas to share or whatnot, it made them feel like they have a sense of choice in the world.
2: I think a lot of us can relate to the feeling that life is out of our control. Like my story from earlier about the shock and disappointment of losing live piano music in my home, it was a painful time, and it was at the beginning of me being driven by things outside my control in big ways. I felt like there were no real choices for me to make. And yet, I've always believed that one of God's greatest gifts to us and examples of pure love is our gift of agency, choice. It really agrees with the research that at the time I didn't know, but now I do, that we need a sense of choice in the world for autonomy and well-being, to feel unburdened and liberated in life. I have to tell you the continuation of that story. I sat down and have played the piano a lot after Christopher died, and I think I understand a little better why this has been healing for me. First, it reminded me of what Christopher did after he stopped playing. He focused his attention on directing, teaching, and writing, all creative things he could still do. Even as ALS took away things from Chris that he loved, creativity gave him his agency back in the form of new choices, and Chris chose to create. He chose different creative pursuits and poured himself into them. It was shared. It was not a selfish act. And it has spread and inspired others to create things like play, and TV shows, family stories, history, paintings, drawings, and films. And I've thought a lot about that since. It's really so inspiring to me. I think he did it to put out good in the world, especially for me and our children. And it did good. I can't tell you all of the dedications and tributes that he's received. And I've received emails, messages, handwritten letters about him, his creative work, from people who were just trying to express how it changed them. The other thing that playing Chris's piano has done for me is that it turned this symbol of what's been taken from me into a symbol of the choice that I still have. Now that I think about it, anytime life hands you a void like this, when the rug is pulled out from under your feet, when your dreams or the future that you've looked forward to are suddenly replaced with emptiness and loss and that feeling of powerlessness, the choice to keep believing and to choose hope in spite of everything, that's creative. You're creating a new life. You are creating new dreams and new choices. That's choosing your lens. Chris can't be here for me to play the piano. I'm still mad about it, but I'm here and I choose to create the music that he loves and that I love. What has been unexpected is that without talking about it, my kids have started sitting down and playing the piano too, and I can't tell you how meaningful that is to me. Connecting the research and examples I found while preparing this episode has only confirmed to me that creativity is more than doing a hobby or perfecting a skill or even solving a problem. Creativity is our divine birthright. What makes us human, and it changes our brain and our soul for the better. If I sound like I'm being dramatic, it's because I am, and I feel really passionately about this topic. A life spent in the creative pursuit is a well-lived life, and there's always something that we can do to more fully embrace creativity and experience that healing and self-expression and fulfillment. We'll be right back.
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2: Hey, it's Lisa. Welcome back. Thanks for listening to our season all about creativity. It's something that I feel really passionately about. And so I wanted to take a little bit of time at the end of this season to do something different.
4: Something a little different. And hi, I'm Becca Hurley. I'm one of Lisa's producers. You don't hear me very often, but especially after this creativity season, we've been hearing Lisa talk about some really cool ideas. Of course, Lisa just exudes creativity. And there's a few things that didn't make it into some of these episodes yet, which we can't end the season without them. Just some fun ideas. Yeah, because Lisa is just very naturally creative. And I want to hear a little bit, Lisa, about just some of your ideas for things people can do to be creative today.
2: Okay, I'm so excited that you would ask me that. So thanks, Becca.
4: Like I said, you're always ready for this question.
2: No. Well, you know, it as I talk

0: brother Christopher, who is a doctor.
1: Right.
0: Right. Like,
1: right.
0: He like heals people.
1: Which is creative.
0: Which is very creative. Well, and I do think, you know, you come and get give a doctor a list of, you know, ailments, and I'm feeling this, and then this happened this one day, and what's wrong with me? And,
1: totally.
0: And that's my sick voice
1: yeah.
0: that I just did. Yeah. And you do have to be creative about recalling information and being able to think about, you know, how they could avoid an illness or
1: right.
0: treat it.
1: Extrapolate,
0: all those things.
1: You know?
0: Yeah. You know, my brother, the doctor, so he said, if I don't get into medical school on the first try, then I'm going to be an artist. I'm going to be a painter. I'm just going to do it. And then he got into medical school and he was kind of disappointed.
1: Oh,
0: like, yeah, I should probably like help people.
1: Man.
0: So he did go into medicine. But when I remember he made these gorgeous, like very detailed, you know, drawings of
1: sure.
0: like the heart and the lung, you know, and he would label everything. But as an artist, he, you know, really spent a lot of time on these.
1: Sure. Yeah.
0: And a lot of
1: his,
0: yeah. And a lot of his fellow students were like, hey, can we buy a copy of your notes, you know, to study for? And he's like, maybe I'll go into medical drawing. Maybe I'll go into,
1: gosh,
0: you know,
1: yeah,
0: having all these sort of options.
1: I can imagine that.
0: I think that gives people a lot of pressure. So,
1: sure.
0: You know, my whole point in like bringing up all of this and really talking about it is a lot of times we put too much pressure on what it means to be creative or folding it into our lives. So I really wanted to talk about simple ways that
1: simple.
0: You could be creative today without any extra, buying extra stuff, because I always want to buy all the stuff.
1: And this is good because I don't have a 3D printer. And even if I did, I mean,
0: I want to get
1: I'm not
0: one
1: getting
0: so
1: anywhere
0: bad.
1: Close. Yeah. No
0: and,
1: one's buying my notes.
0: Right?
1: So I need something a little simpler.
0: Right. And then you have an actual product. Like, I think that's
1: oh.
0: also part of the fun of creativity is you
1: sure.
0: have something to show for it.
1: Yeah.
0: Whatever it is.
1: Well,
0: so I kind of wanted to talk about, okay, what could you do? So the first idea I actually am stealing, which, listen, I think a lot of creativity
1: yeah, I think we
0: is big
1: this.
0: Borrowing
1: Nothing's stolen,
0: and stealing.
1: Right? Yeah.
0: yeah. It's, I'm just kind of adding on. It is a conversation that I had with the host of the Appleseed, Sam Payne.
1: Oh, Sam
0: right?
1: Payne.
0: He's super creative.
1: Very creative guy.
0: Yes. yes. You go into his office and you're like, oh, yeah, here's music, here's art, here's toys. It's great.
1: Oh,
0: it's,
1: yeah.
0: And we were talking about this idea of creativity and what we're doing. And he's the one that said, you know, there's just is something about just having a product that I thought, oh, you know, I haven't thought of it that way.
1: Sure.
0: Sometimes I just think about it as a state of being, you know, but
1: yeah.
0: that's ethereal and sort of hard to define. So here
1: creative
0: are,
1: product.
0: Yeah, here are a couple of ideas.
1: Okay, I'm ready. I'm not crafty. So when I hear
0: no,
1: like
0: you're
1: a physical object, I'm already thinking like, oh, shoot, this is going to be.
0: But anybody can do this.
1: Those craft bead sets I spilled all over the floor. Never made all over again.
0: Oh my gosh, I have so many of those that you iron on, those little tiny beads, and your kids, like, they look like pixels and they
1: mm-hmm.
0: put them together and then you iron.
1: Oh yes,
0: like,
1: I know exactly
0: everywhere,
1: what you're
0: and
1: about.
0: I think I'll be finding them for decades.
1: Mm.
0: So just heads up.
1: We should talk about that sometime. Like,
0: yeah.
1: maybe the worst gifts,
0: yes.
1: you know, when other people give your kids.
0: Yeah, that's going in
1: yeah.
0: that episode
1: mm-hmm.
0: for sure.
1: It's going to wreck my vacuum.
0: Right. Okay, so anyone can do this. Get a group of friends together
1: okay.
0: and go to dinner. Like, already.
1: Love it so far.
0: All right? You're,
1: yeah.
0: Let somebody else express their creativity and what you're going to eat, right? Go to dinner with your friends. Open up your phone. And everyone's got a phone. And press record. There's a lot of voice memo apps that you can get. There's some, they all come with your phone.
1: There's the one from Google that will, like, live transcribe
0: That's
1: everything.
0: Right.
1: It's kind of new and
0: oh,
1: really
0: yeah, I
1: nice.
0: Forgot about
1: I love that.
0: That
1: one.
0: That's a great idea. Okay, so press record. Get a bunch of friends together and ask them, what are the different jobs that you've had throughout your life?
1: Ooh.
0: And have everybody go around the table. Or here's another good one. Talk about your craziest hairstyle that you've ever had. Now, if you're
1: Everyone's
0: Gen X.
1: Everyone's got one of those stories. Everyone has
0: Everyone
1: one.
0: Has.
1: Whether
0: like,
1: it was intentional or like a bad haircut. Like
0: I had the Dorothy Hamill in fourth grade,
1: oh.
0: like, let me tell you.
1: Ooh.
0: It was amazing. And also I've had several perms.
1: Gotta get some pictures of that up on our
0: right.
1: Instagram.
0: I know. You know, and go around or ask them that. Or you can ask them to say like the best piece of advice that they've ever been given in their life
1: mm.
0: and go around the table and have everybody do it. Now, after you've recorded that, you can transcribe it or you can just have an audio memo. You could put it in
1: yeah.
0: and give it to your friends. And you have a bit now of family history. You have some of your personal history.
1: Yeah.
0: You also have a piece basically of creative writing as well.
1: Totally.
0: Of something that is creative and you've captured it and you can hold it. You know, it's a real tangible thing.
1: I love
0: you
1: that.
0: And you know, I think I might have overlooked something like this being creative before, but

0: now, those little pieces that exist in the world from my late husband, like my kids think they're so funny, like to hear his voice talking about something like that. It is a creative, like captured piece of, I mean, it could, it's like an audio drama,
1: yeah,
0: honestly.
1: Absolutely.
0: And, well, it makes me think then about... it's less pressure.
1: Yeah, less pressure. Your friend, Ken Craig, who comes on the show, I mean, he's a journaler, right? And I think you've told me about like what it means to you and your friends when he's got this kind of little piece recorded of something from your relationship or a memory, like just the act of writing it down.
0: Oh, and he will hit you in all the feels, that Ken Craig.
1: Oh, he will.
0: Do you ever have a friend like that who just always knows like how to make you cry?
1: Yep.
0: That is Ken Craig to
1: Absolutely.
0: Me. So, you know, what he's done that's kind of like this is he's a really great journal writer. He writes everything, you know. And one year for, I think it was my birthday or my late husband Chris's birthday, he took out a couple of excerpts from his journal like 20 years previous.
1: Oh, wow.
0: Where we had had a funny experience and he had gone home and described it. Like one time there was this guy that was trying to get us to sell MLM and we just like messed with him and he described all of the details like we pretended.
1: I think
0: like,
1: we told them we might,
0: did yeah here on the Lisa show and, I just lay it all out
1: I remember this one
0: but he had his journal entry, so in his own words, like he had remembered details that we had long forgotten, but he printed it out and printed out like maybe two or three stories, put it in this little makeshift like book and gave it to us for our birthday. And it's a treasure, and it's a creative, like, writing. It's part of it, it's a gift. It's a treat. So that's you know, that also works.
1: I love
0: and
1: that.
0: Is adjacent to that.
1: Well, and
0: product.
1: I love what that has in common with the last one, too, is you're kind of, you're just capturing a slice of your life, a slice of the love that you have for other people, and you're not, it almost doesn't feel like you have to generate a new concept or a new idea. I mean, so much of art is like, hey, if you paint a landscape, you're kind of paying homage to how beautiful it already is. And then what you create is beautiful in itself. Yeah. I just think, if you're journaling or if you're recording like a conversation with sharing memories, like it's letting you do the same thing.
0: You're creating something out of nothing, something that didn't exist before and now does.
1: Oh, I love that.
0: So another idea, if you don't have a lot of time, you don't want to buy anything new, and you want to be creative and have a product that you can do something with, this is a great idea that has been inspired. I have a lot of friends who happen to be photographers. And what you can do is, no matter who you are, whether you think you're a great photographer or not, it doesn't matter. Like, there's no point of entry, because now all of our phones have these amazing cameras. They really do.
1: Oh, yeah. Yep.
0: And what you can do is, maybe you're feeling blah, right? Uninspired. It's going to be a long day. You're already dreading it. Okay, this is a way to sort of like change your focus, right?
1: Ooh.
0: Take your phone and put a little alarm on it that once every hour, you're going to take a picture of something that you wouldn't have noticed before. So it could be the lighting in a room. Mm. It could be a cloud. It could be, you know, a flower. It could be a picture of your friend laughing. It could be anything. That's what's so great. It's all you're not trying to like take a photograph that's going to hang in a museum. What you're trying to do is to take a picture that really accurately portrays what your life looks like in that moment. That's it. It's almost like that app, Be Real, where it like gives you an alarm and you're supposed to take a picture no matter where you are. And then it shows your friends where they are and everything. It's a lot of pressure for me because, and so I stopped doing it. But it has
1: I haven't
0: sort
1: seen
0: of
1: you
0: that
1: on Be Real
0: idea
1: in a while, Lisa.
0: Because,
1: yeah.
0: You know, I know. So you take that picture. So then by the time that, you know, you're going to bed, you're getting ready to go to bed and you've got a, you know, a bunch of photos from your day and you put them in a folder, right? That's
1: okay.
0: It. You
1: That's
0: just put them
1: thing.
0: In like your Google folder or whatever app you're on for your phone, and you just title it that day. And then what you have is you have a video representation of a day in the life. And I don't know about you, but to me, we have our phones all the time. So we think, oh, we have all these pictures. That's ordinary. It's really not. It's it's looking at your life in a different way. And it's giving and leaving a perspective from what you chose for whatever criteria that you have. And I don't know about you, but I would love to see a day in the life just pictures of my great-grandmother.
1: Oh,
0: I will never see those.
1: Absolutely.
0: They don't exist. But just because we have the technology, I think we become numb to it. And that was another thing about doing this series on creativity that became so special to me is like, look at your life. It's not about doing more. It's about seeing differently. You know?
1: Yeah.
0: And so
1: absolutely.
0: I think that if you do that every once in a while, especially when you're not inspired, you will go back in a year, 5 years, 10 years. With time, it'll seem more special.
1: Yeah.
0: Just like, you know, I would take pictures and I think, oh, should I keep this? Should I not? I don't know, whatever. And when you have a cell phone, you know, that technology just made you don't distinguish between important. You just take a bunch of photos.
1: Right.
0: Now I look back and I'll see a picture of one of my kids 20 years ago. Are you kidding me?
1: Yeah.
0: Nothing more precious, beautiful exists.
1: Totally. Well, and it makes me think about before we had smartphones, you know, when you go through old pictures and these are the pictures that came off of a disposable camera, mm-hmm. you know, or this is what was on the roll of film. There's all these little accidental shots.
0: They're the best ones.
1: Yeah. You get so much out of that. And at some point it gets kind of boring just to see these posed pictures and just to see, yeah, what else was there? What was the rest of the fabric of that time?
0: I do worry about that for my kids. Is this so funny? Because every picture is so carefully curated now. Mm-hmm. And, you know, like with selfies and lighting and stuff. And, hey, listen, I do it too. I mean, who doesn't want to look good in a photo?
1: Right.
0: But those accidental photos, like we wouldn't have the books like Awkward Family Photos if it weren't for the mistakes and the bad photos.
1: Mm-hmm.
0: So if my kids are deleting all of their bad photos, what kind of comedy have they said no to in the future?
1: Totally, yeah.
0: It's
1: nobody should have that much control.
0: No, you should keep the bad photos is what I'm saying.
1: Because you're going to want them when you're older.
0: Yes, and you shouldn't delete as much as you think you should delete,
1: yeah.
0: is how I feel.
1: I wish I had more pictures of, because I'm a pretty cluttered person in general. And I would never take a picture of like the space that's cluttered. You know, I never look at that and be like, oh yeah, I want to keep that as a record. But I wish I had the old ones. I wish I could remember the space that I was living in and to see how far I've come, but also just to remember that it reflected so much of where I was at and what was going on in my life. And
0: it's a gift.
1: Yeah.
0: It really is. I have parents who took pictures of everything, like even if it wasn't appropriate, like at parent-teacher conferences, in church, in the chapel, you know what I mean?
1: Yeah.
0: All of our friends. My dad went on a business trip. He took took pictures of everything.
1: Yeah.
0: We have hundreds, and I'm not exaggerating. It's not a hyperbole. Hundreds of photo albums that they printed off, you know, put in the crinkle paper one, like
1: mm-hmm.
0: where you pull back the cellophane and it has the sticky page and you put the picture on and then you fold it back on and then mom would write on the top of like who it was and da da da. But I can't tell you how great it is. Like I've had my friends, you know, friends who that I've had for 30 years or whatever go in and flip through those books. It's like a time machine. It's beautiful and it's creative because when I look at those photos, I'm not just looking at like my childhood I'm now looking at them through the lens of my parents.
1: Mm.
0: I'm understanding my parents better as an adult looking about how they saw the world and their perspective of my childhood.
1: Wow.
0: And I just don't think we don't think that way unless we have it. So
1: create,
0: and worry about judging it later and maybe never.
1: And like, maybe never.
0: It's like it's not on the list of to-do.
1: Sure.
0: Okay, I have one more idea.
1: One more? Okay, I want to hear it.
0: Now, as I look back on my life on the gifts that, you know, you get gifts for your birthday and for Christmas and for lots of different occasions. I've gotten a lot of really great gifts, like, and I think through my life and the people in my life are so important. I want to give them the most, you know.
1: Oh yeah, something personal and meaningful.
0: Yeah,
1: they'll remember,
0: thoughtful.
1: They'll feel your love.
0: And I think we overthink being crafty and being creative when it comes to gifts for other people.
1: Hmm.
0: When those are really, and I'm not talking about a coupon book, you know, one coupon for, you know,
1: a hug
0: from your kid. Like, those are great and everything, but I'm not talking about that.
1: Okay.
0: Look around your house. Don't buy anything. And look at all the stuff that you have. And it could be some art supplies. It could be some paper, ribbon, tissue, buttons, anything. And make a gift for a friend. That's the challenge, and that's it. So you might be really good at writing, and you write a poem. I guarantee you that if you write a poem for one of your friends, they will keep it forever. They'll never forget it. Because it's personal. That's hard to do.
1: Yeah.
0: You know.
1: Oh, absolutely.
0: One time when Christopher was sick and I was super depressed and it was a horrible time of life, one of my friends wrote me a poem about how she thought I might be feeling. And she was so embarrassed to give it to me, like, I hope I'm not overstepping. Da, da, da, da, da. It is one of my most treasured possessions.
1: Wow.
0: I could not believe how beautiful it was. She's very talented. And how seen I felt. And she was so embarrassed to give it to me.
1: What do you think she was worried about?
0: She was worried that it was too intimate, that it was assuming too much.
1: Sure.
0: That it would make me cry, and that it would, which it did, but in a good way.
1: Okay, all right, yeah.
0: You know, and also it takes courage to say, I made this, like, I mean, she might have been worried that I would think it was dumb, or that I was, you know, judging it. It is like beautiful. But maybe you don't write. Maybe you like to make collages, cut stuff out of magazines and make something funny with different funny images and give it to somebody and make them a card and tell them how much, you know, you care about them, or a piece of art. One of my kids is an artist and made these like posters. One of Satan and one of
1: Satan. That was Satan. The subject?
0: Yes, wow. And one of a chicken, because when my husband and I met, it was in a play where he played Satan and I was a chicken on Noah's Ark.
1: Oh.
0: So he made these big posters that were in the style of, and he made them digitally just on his iPad that I bought for them.
1: Yeah, kids are so
0: kids today.
1: Smart, so cool.
0: What can't they do? And made these like Italian kind of looking posters, like Italian like Street Fighter posters.
1: Oh my gosh.
0: Like,
1: okay.
0: It's hard for me to describe because it's their vision.
1: Right.
0: Right?
1: Right.
0: And printed them off. And I can't tell you, like, they're the coolest thing ever.
1: Yeah, well, that's so personal, and the thought.
0: So
1: that
0: if you
1: goes
0: can draw,
1: that.
0: But like, and then another one of my kids like did a watercolor painting of a heart, but like a real heart, not like a cartoon one. Like,
1: oh yeah,
0: with all the
1: valves
0: and and gross and stuff like
1: aortas.
0: That. And then inside, taped a bunch of dimes because that reminds us of her dad, and then wrote me just a funny little note. And so it was like three different mediums, like found objects and watercolor and funny comedy. And it's the best, it's the most perfect card ever.
1: That's so beautiful.
0: But it's made from found objects in the house.
1: Yeah.
0: And I just think that if we overthink that, you don't have to go out and buy craft supplies.
1: You don't have to spend any money.
0: You don't have to spend any money.
1: You don't have to come to it with any particular skill.
0: All you have to do is think of the person and what they might like or think is funny or meaningful or something. Find that stuff. It's great inspiration just to do something.
1: Man. Well, I feel like I've got my marching orders. I'm going to go home. I'm going to find some stuff in my house. And I'm going to make a gift for a friend. And you know what? They're going to love it. And I'm going
0: to
1: love it.
0: Well, and it takes the focus off of you. Like, I'm trying to be creative. I'm trying to hone my craft. And it takes all that pressure that we put on ourselves about creativity off of you.
1: Yeah.
0: And on to, like, how can I serve somebody else? Or what would they think would be super funny? Or what would they think is cool? Or what would signal to them that I'm listening to them, I see them, and I know them?
1: Well, it makes me think, like, kids do this all the time.
0: They
1: like,
0: do.
1: Kids gift art freely.
0: Yes.
1: And they have, you know, they are never thinking that you're going to judge it,
0: mm-mm.
1: you know, except maybe to tell them that it's beautiful and gorgeous, right? They have all the confidence. And I made this for you. And I thought of you. And they make art and they give it away, you know. And there's nothing keeping us from doing that now except ourselves.
0: Yeah, and are getting them. Just get out of your own way.
1: Just get out of your own way.
0: Get out of your own way and do something fun.
1: That's so fun. Thank you so much for sharing. I love those ideas. And it just goes to show there's always something you can do within reach, within range, within whatever time constraints you have to be creative.
0: Yeah. Rethink the way that you view creativity. Try to invite it into your life just a little bit more. It is a great way to be happier and to connect with other people better. Like, no brainer. No matter who you are or whatever chaos is happening in your life, creativity will give you a choice. It will give you many choices.
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6: BBC News with Sue Montgomery. At the start of a two-day visit to Ireland, Donald Trump has said he would love to see the unification of Northern Ireland and the Irish Republic. The American president was speaking at a press conference with the Irish Prime Minister.
7: I'd love to see it unified. I think it would be a great feather in everybody's cap if that happened. You know what? The way I look at it, it's going to happen eventually. It will happen now. We're talking about it, and you got the right man over here to get it moving. But yeah, I think it would be a fantastic thing. Now the UK will have something to say about it, obviously, but I think it would be a great thing. I mean, how can it be bad?
6: The Good Friday Peace Agreement, which brought an end to decades of conflict, states that Northern Ireland will remain part of the United Kingdom unless a majority of the people, both there and in the Republic of Ireland, support change. More on the reactions to Mr. Trump's remarks from our Ireland correspondent, Sarah Gervin.
8: We've heard from Downing Street, who referred to the Prime Minister Andy Burnham's comments earlier this week. He said he would stick to the Good Friday Agreement 100%. We've heard from Gavin Robinson of the DUP, Northern Ireland's largest unionist party, who want Northern Ireland to remain as part of the UK. He said that won't be decided by commentary in London, Dublin or Washington, but by the people of Northern Ireland.
6: Pro-government forces in Yemen say they've struck Houthi positions in the strategic coastal city of Mocha after the Houthis seized control of the entire Red Sea coast on Friday. The government-controlled news agency said its attack killed Houthi fighters and destroyed weapons and vehicles. The territorial gains by the Iranian-backed Houthis threatened to block a vital route for Saudi oil exports. Britain's right-wing populist Reform UK party has received a second donation of £36 million, almost $50 million, in as many days. The British crypto-billionaire Christopher Harborne, already a major donor to the party, said he was matching a donation made by another British crypto-billionaire. Nomi Iqbal reports.
9: It started with Ben Dilo, a British crypto billionaire who was pardoned by President Trump last year after pleading guilty to failing to set up adequate anti-money laundering controls. He brought forward $49 million he had planned to give over the next 3 years. Then another crypto billionaire, Christopher Harborne, matched his donation. Harborne has backed Reform before and gave the party leader Nigel Farage a separate $7 million personal gift before the last general election. Mr. Farage is being investigated by Parliament's Standards Watchdog over whether that gift should have been declared. He says it was a personal gift and did not need to be registered.
6: BBC News.

0: My caregiving days. I would wake up every day after a restful 9 hours of sleep with my makeup and hair flawless. I'd cook a homemade breakfast for my husband and children, kiss my kids on their rosy smiling cheeks as I send them off to school with kind notes in their homemade lunchboxes, clean the kitchen, help my husband get up, showered and dressed and do some laundry, help my husband with his physical therapy and medications, tidy up the home and mow the yard and weed the garden, then head off for a full day of work. I'd arrive there right on time at 9 a.m., have a productive, fully focused day at work without having to check my phone once. At 5 p.m., I would head home to cook up a 3-course meal, healthy and full of protein, promptly served at 5:30 on a pristine pressed white tablecloth. And my husband and children would thank me for all of my hard work, to which I would respond modestly, "Oh, no, it's nothing. I do it because I love you." We'd clear the table together and wash the dishes while singing songs as a family. I'd help my husband with therapies, feeding, dressing for bed, and another round of meds. And we'd watch the sunset together, holding hands. The children would be in bed by 9:30 p.m., and I would be in bed by 10, ready for another perfect day. Yeah, no. Caregiving is many things, good and bad, heartbreaking and beautiful, but it is never, ever perfect. Honestly, in caregiving, perfection doesn't really exist. So why then do we sometimes set expectations for ourselves that look more like a perfect picture of domestic bliss? And why is it so hard not to beat ourselves up when we inevitably fall short? And when it comes to caregiving, why do we think we have to do everything and do everything right? On this episode of The Lisa Show, we'll be tackling perfectionism in caregiving. Later, you'll hear my conversations with caregivers Kara Riska, Lauren Lowry, and Elizabeth Miller about their very different experiences trying to avoid letting perfectionism get the better of them. But first, I want to talk about what the impossible pursuit of perfection really feels like. I talked to Dr. Susan Madsen, a researcher on family dynamics and a caregiver herself, and here's what she had to say about what it's like trying to fit into a role that she didn't feel cut out for.
1: So it really has been always, throughout all time, a very gendered job. It's mostly unpaid work. And it falls to women. And I'll tell you, in more conservative religious societies, even more. But any place, it falls to women. And many women embrace that. Many women try to embrace that, but struggle. Me and other people like me. Like, I'm not really a caregiver. I'm nurturing in some ways. I love my children, but we're all called to do different kinds of things. It's not just expectations of other people on us. It's our own expectations of what caregiving is to us. And I saw my mother do caregiving a certain way. And I saw women in my faith community do certain things. So man, did I struggle, because I just did not yearn and love the caregiving like everybody else. And I was really hard on myself for a lot of years about that, because I could never reach that perfectionism that I thought was how I should do caregiving. I use the should. I should do this. I should do this. I should. I beat myself up for a lot of years because I should like to do domestic duties more, like cooking and sewing and all of these things. And I just didn't fit that box real well.
0: Brené Brown, in her work on vulnerability and shame, describes how society tends to put a unique pressure on women. In her words, for women, shame is do it all, do it perfectly, and never let them see you sweat. Shame for women is this web of unattainable, conflicting expectations about who we're supposed to be. Dr. Madsen also spoke about this shame.
1: I didn't get a job right after I graduated from college, but it was a bad economy. But women, when something goes wrong, we bring it in. We're socialized to do that. We say, "I'm not good enough." That term right there is what, no matter where you live, what country you live, I mean, we go in, we say, "It's me, it's my fault." And I will tell you, that is tough. And that really, it becomes a heavy load in caregiving.
0: This rings true for me. It's so easy when you're caregiving and the stakes are really life and death to internalize every mistake. Brené Brown describes the difference between guilt and shame. She says that while guilt tells us that what we did was bad, shame tells us that who we are is bad. In a high-stakes situation like caregiving, it can be way too easy to conflate the two. You know, it's okay to feel guilty because you messed up or lost your temper. That guilt can be motivation to do better next time, but we have to be really cautious not to let that guilt turn into shame. Shame tells us you messed up on this, and that makes you a bad mom or a bad caregiver or just a bad person. And that's not true or fair. We mess up because we're human and we're just figuring everything out as we go. One of the caregivers I talked to was Kara Ryska. Kara's caregiving journey started 12 years ago when her son, who was then 2 years old, was diagnosed with a brain tumor. The surgery that saved his life also left him with physical and behavioral disabilities. Kara is now a life coach for other moms of kids with special needs. Here's what she suggested as a way to avoid perfectionism while caregiving.
2: I think that is the foundation of all the work I do, is self-compassion. Because it's death by a thousand suffering, struggling needles if we stay in that comparison, which then leads to guilt or shame. I think first is by noticing when we're judging ourselves and noticing when we're being really hard on ourselves, and then bringing that curiosity, the kindness that leads to self-compassion. And I think there's nothing more destructive than what I call pain comparison. And there's a couple different renditions of it. We try to make ourselves feel better because at least it's not as bad as that. So we should feel better, right? Or it's just diminishing what we have because it's not as bad as somebody else's. That is like so harmful to us, because if we can't actually acknowledge and own our pain, and wow, this really hurts, this is really hard, then we can't even get to this step of self-compassion.
0: Yeah.
2: Because we're just resisting and pushing it away or trying to compare it away. Way long ago, so this is probably like 8-10 years ago, I was working on self-compassion. And at the time I was working with a coach. And I knew I needed to work on it, but I really didn't know how. And I literally remember Googling over and over again, because I thought I was going to find the answer, like how to have self-compassion.
0: Aww,
2: it's like, yeah, surely the answer is out there somewhere.
0: I'm going to figure it out.
2: Where's the formula? Give me the formula that I can follow. And I love that I wanted it so bad that I was Googling it. I wanted to figure it out because I was clear that I did not know how to be self-compassionate. There's no formula. I think it, for me, looks like a constant conversation of curiosity and kindness. So when we notice, hey, wow, you're being real short with those kids of yours, and bring in the curiosity, hey, what's going on for you? This is the self-conversation I'm having. What's going on? What's happening inside of your body? What do you need right now? It's a beautiful thing when you can identify what you need and then give yourself permission to give it to yourself.
0: Yeah.
2: And so self-compassion to me looks like having those conversations over and over and over again, and just allowing yourself to be where you're at.
0: I love Kara's idea of an ongoing conversation with yourself. Having compassion on ourselves isn't something we become good at overnight, as nice as that would be. And our situations are constantly changing. Doing our best one day might look totally different than doing your best another day. And at the heart of it, and this was so hard for me to accept for a long time, while perfectionism pretends to be selflessness, in reality, it's really selfishness. Why? Because it solely focuses my time, talents, and attention on myself. In my experience, perfectionism is deceptive because it makes it seem like I'm just making goals, improving myself and working towards a goal, you know, like all worthy pursuits. It may seem like I'm serving others, being selfless and working hard and just trying to do some good. And it's so close, but it really is a grab for control. And I've always believed that the only control that you have is over yourself and your decisions. You can't control other people, nor should you want to. So I thought that really being in control of my decisions was a worthy pursuit, of course. But when the goal of what I'm doing becomes more important than my relationship or what is really needed, that's when it crosses over to being about me, inner, not outer focused. True, healthy self-improvement involves measurable goals, development, and learning that connects you with other people. While the pursuit of perfection, on the other hand, keeps you isolated because of the fear of shame at being found out. So I asked Kara about how she manages her inner dialogue so that she doesn't accidentally fall back into the trap of seeking perfection.
2: This actually is something, the language that I learned from one of my coaching colleagues that is just brilliant, but it can be applied everywhere. And it's called business not as usual. Mm-hmm. We've all heard the state of California has declared a state of emergency.
0: Yeah.
2: And I never really knew what that meant until I learned that when a state of emergency is declared, different laws come into effect. Mm-hmm. Different budgets become available. The governor can act in ways that he or she couldn't act if it wasn't declared a state of emergency. So what I do and what I encourage my clients to do is to declare a business not as usual.
0: Wow.
2: To recognize this is not a normal time. This is a time of intense caregiving. This is not a time where I can just pretend like everything is normal. And to put a time parameter on it, meaning that you give yourself a timeline, but also with the expectation when you reach the end of that timeline, you will redeclare. Hmm. So what that could look like for my son, we headed into a surgery. We were expecting that he was going to be in the hospital for a week. It turned into 3 weeks. So what that could look like is, okay, if he's going to have surgery on a Monday, I will declare a business not as usual, probably for the whole month, if I was honest. But once we got to that point, I'd realize, oh, you know what? Like, we are still in it. So I'm going to declare we're going to be in this state for another month and reevaluate as we get to that date and give ourselves permission to ask for more help. Not even just permission, charge ourselves with asking for more help. And I think we underask in this area all the time.
0: Yeah.
2: Even I do this, even though I'm very aware that it's so good, it's really hard to constantly feel like you're asking for help. So also different funds would be available, right? I might spend money differently in this business not as usual than I would outside of it. Could look like I'm going to eat out as much as I want versus trying to keep a certain budget. So I think there's a lot of different shifts that we can make available to ourselves when we, with intention, declare that this is not a business as usual season.
0: Kara was talking about short-term crises, how when a huge crisis is afoot, like a surgery or a trip to the emergency room, it's okay to let things go for a little while. But this advice can apply to long-term caregiving too. Even if you're not actively in the middle of a life-threatening crisis, caregiving is intense. Life isn't going to look exactly like you wish it would while you're caregiving. Maybe instead of cleaning the house yourself, you'll have to ask for help from someone else. Or maybe you'd really like to pack school lunches for your kids, but you have to send them to school with lunch money instead. And that's okay. And I hope this is something we keep in mind in every conversation we have about caregiving, that we don't have to be perfect at any of this. We'll be hearing from a lot of caregivers with a lot of different experiences, and they'll be sharing tips about things that have worked for them. But just because something worked for them doesn't mean you have to do it too. None of us have this down. We're all just trying to figure it out as we go. And sometimes you'll find something that works, like a life hack or a self-care trick, and then your situation will change. And the things that used to work just don't anymore. And that's okay too. When I was a caregiver, I used to go running a lot just to get out of the house and literally run away from all the stresses of caregiving. And it was so nice. But eventually things became more intense and running just wasn't what I needed anymore. I didn't have time for it. And it was just another thing on the list. And I ended up not running for a while. And that's okay. You don't have to be perfect at self-care or asking for help or any of this. You don't even have to be perfect at overcoming perfectionism. It's an ongoing battle, and some days will be better than others. You're listening to The Lisa Show. We'll be right back.
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10: This is The Lisa Show. Lauren Lowry is the mom of a 7-year-old son with a rare genetic disorder and a 6-year-old daughter she adopted out of foster care. Here's what Lauren had to say about perfectionism.
11: I have always, at least the past few years, said I'm a recovering perfectionist. Not recovered, because it's kind of like an addiction, right? You know, you're always in recovery.
9: Right.
11: That's how I feel
9: it's
11: with perfectionism.
9: Never ends.
11: Because perfectionism, I think a lot of people think, oh, that's you wanting things to be perfect. No. Perfectionism is me thinking that I can't do anything good enough. Mm. Perfectionism is saying I'm not good enough. Not necessarily like, oh, everything needs to be perfect. It's I'm not good enough until everything is perfect, because that feels for some reason lower than everybody's just basic. So it really comes from a place of self-love and saying, I am worthy. I am enough. I am not my actions. I am more than my actions. Those are just things I do. Right. And it's just like, those are thoughts that I think. I'm not my thoughts. Those are just sentences in my brain. And as a mom with perfectionism, it can be really easy to see everything going on around you, seeing the laundry pile up, that laundry basket, things like that. Seeing, you know, your child maybe not hitting all the milestones or not succeeding in the way that you thought. And it can be really easy to say, that's my fault. Mm. I'm not doing enough. I'm not being a good mom. I want to be a good mom. But whenever we have those tendencies and we're striving for that perfectionist motherhood, what we end up doing is stressing ourselves out more, burning ourselves out even more, which ends up leaving us exhausted, angry, kind of irritable. And as a good mom, we should just say a good mom just loves her kids.
10: I love this. And I think it applies to all caregivers. We don't have to be perfect. We're already enough. And by saying it or getting it into our heads and using this language when we talk to ourselves can really affect how kind our inner monologue is. And that matters. As long as we love our kids or whoever we're taking care of, and of course we do, or we wouldn't be doing this, then we're enough.
12: Maybe it was the majority of women. I feel like we have this a little bit like the control freak. We want to drive the boat, right?
10: This is Elizabeth Miller, a certified caregiving consultant who's been a caregiver her entire life for her parents and for her brother. I asked her if she had ever felt like she just wasn't good enough as a caregiver.
12: I have felt that way. Yeah. And I think for me, it was like if I could look in the mirror at night and be like, Elizabeth, you did as much as you could possibly give today. How could you possibly not be enough?
10: Elizabeth talked about the oxygen mask analogy we sometimes use. You have to put the mask on yourself first before you can help someone else, right? And maybe that's how it works when you're in a short-term crisis. But Elizabeth realized that an even better metaphor for ongoing caregiving is that a caregiver is like a mother bird with a nest full of starving baby birds demanding attention.
12: You're kind of in a no-win situation. It never stops. My work needed me, my kids, my house, my dogs, my relationships, my caregiving relationship too. And there was never a win. And I can imagine that's how a mother bird feels when she comes back and they're all screaming and she's like, how do I feed all of these things? And so you make the best decisions with the information you have at the time. And you have to also feed yourself that nourishment, or you're not going to be able to fly out and get any more worms. So that was kind of the aha moment for me. It was like, okay, you don't need to feel guilty about this. You might feel guilty about it. And guilt is a natural emotion that creeps up because we want to serve all these people. Our heart's always in the right place, but it's not realistic to think that. And so when the guilt comes up, then I just try to give myself and hopefully give other people grace about that.
10: I love what Elizabeth is describing. In the same way that we're trying to be better and better at caregiving, we can also get better and better at giving ourselves grace, forgiving ourselves for where we're falling short and applauding the ways in which we're doing great. I wanted to talk to Laura Hernandez. She's a mom to 10 kids, three of whom were adopted through foster care and have fetal alcohol spectrum disorder. She shared with me how, as a very religious person, she learned to give herself that grace and let go of some of her guilt around not being a good enough mom.
13: I was always taught that if I do X and Y, that I would get this Z result, right? So if I raise my children in the Lord and I teach them scripture and I do all these things, that I'm going to have these perfect little kids. Like, that's, nobody ever really said that, but that's kind of the message you get. The same with adoption of like, hey, if you provide this safety, if you do these things, if you work on attachment, then you're going to have this great attachment with this kid and it's going to be a wonderful adoption, right? And I have just found over and over and over again that that is not true. And I was recently working with my therapist on just like, hey, I'm really struggling. Like, what did I do wrong here when my kiddos is really struggling right now? And so I was like, what did I do wrong? Because I don't want to do it again with all these other children. Like, this obviously is something I did because I can control it, right? And she said to me, she said, if an all-powerful God has children that stray away from him, he doesn't think he's a bad father. So why should you think you're a bad mother? 2 days later, I wake up and have this weird like dream situation. I woke up with me and my friend walking through this fire and something saying like, I'm gonna burn away the dross. And whoever says that, so I'm like, the only way I know that that's a verse somewhere, but I don't know where it is. So I went and looked it up and it's Isaiah 1. So reading the whole chapter for context, Isaiah 1:2 says, I had children, I raised them well, and still they departed from me. And so I was like, okay, thank you, Jesus. That's a beautiful, like, okay, we got that. And then that day, in the morning, I have my quiet time and I read my Bible and then I read a book. And I had this book that was sent to our house by mistake from Amazon for somebody else out there in the wide world. I don't know who it is, but I got the book and they told me to keep it. And I said, okay, I will. It sat on my table for a year and I had just recently started reading it. And I'm like in chapter 4 and I open it up and she's talking about the X plus Y equals Z lie that we often believe. And she quotes that verse that I had children, I raised them well, and still they departed from me. And it was just kind of this beautiful, like the therapist, the dream, the verse, the whole thing was just a beautiful package of like, I have zero control of how my kids are going to turn out and I can do everything I'm supposed to do. And it may look just completely not at all how I thought it was going to turn out. And that's okay.
10: While Laura and I don't have the same religious beliefs, I took a lot from her experience. Ultimately, we aren't in control of the twists and turns life throws at us. As tempting as it is to try to control it all and then blame ourselves when things, of course, don't go the way we want them to, there's something very freeing in realizing you don't have control. I mean, it seems obvious when you say it like that, right? No. None of us can magically make everything better, and we certainly can't control other people. Duh. But sometimes we still blame ourselves when things go wrong and think, man, if I'd just been a better caregiver, this wouldn't have happened. And 99% of the time, that's just not true. Things will go wrong. And that's because we live in a really messy world, not because you weren't good enough. I remember a time when I was going through a less than perfect caregiving moment and I tried to let myself off the hook in that moment. And remembering this time has helped me years later. And it's a story about wearing a suit to church. So in marriage, there's no real way to rate how well I'm doing as a spouse in concrete terms because it's a relationship and not a task or a job. But when I'm a caregiver of my spouse, and parents do this all the time in relation to their kids, it's so easy to judge myself based on the level of care and comfort he experiences. You know, his experience, not mine. So if I'm doing my best and he's still uncomfortable or worse in pain, then that's what matters, not my effort. And this was extremely difficult for me. I was trying my best, my very best. But my best when I haven't slept through the night in years is different when I do, you know? My husband, Christopher, who at the time was in the advanced stages of ALS and was in a wheelchair, had this want. And it's a simple request, first of all. I just want to say that, you know, I've tried to imagine what it must have been like for him, stuck in his body, unable to move or speak, torture. And he was such a good sport about it. That sounds too weak. He was a champion about it. He was frustrated, of course, and claustrophobic, and he worked through it. So his requests, big or small, were nothing. They were all about maintaining what little control he had over the decisions on how his life was rolling out. So this simple request was that he wanted to wear a suit to church. Now, as the one to shower and dress him, I just want to point out that putting a suit on, which consists of a dress shirt, dress pants, shoes, socks, suit coat, and tie, was no simple feat than, say, putting on a stretchy polo shirt and some athletic pants. But I would do it and show up sweaty to church. But it's a simple request, and it gave him a sense of control. Fine. But a couple of Sundays, I would say something like, hey, no one's going to care if you show up to church in a polo shirt and dress pants. Let's just do that today. It was on days when I was particularly tired, and he would look at me and say, no, I like to wear a suit. It's just once a week. That's what I do. We could read each other's minds like a married couple at this point, you know, even though he couldn't speak, I knew exactly what he wanted to say. And one day, I went into our shared bathroom and I silently screamed and shook. And if you don't know what I mean, then good for you. And I looked in the mirror and I distinctively thought, don't you ever beat yourself up later and look back and think you didn't try. This is so hard and you're doing it. You remember this. You are doing your best and it's okay to be mad about it. I don't know where that came from. I think I knew in the back of my mind that I would judge myself harshly when taking care of him was all over, when he was gone, and I knew I would give anything to be taking care of him because it was worth it. I wanted to remember that it was hard. And although I'm not the perfect angel wife who never complained, oh yeah, I complained a lot. Chris did end up wearing his suit to church. But I complained and I made jokes and I cried and I tried my hardest. And I'm so glad that I remember that moment. I've needed to remember it a lot. Every caregiving situation is different, especially as it relates to your relationship with the one being cared for, spouses, friend, parent, a child. I wanted to know if this was a universal feeling or if this applies to all caregivers. So I asked author and caregiver advocate Suzanne White about the experience she and her siblings had caring for their parents.
14: We were frightened and worried about someone being hurt that we loved.
10: Yeah, and suffering.
14: Really dearly. There's no heartache in the world like worrying about someone you love and if they're safe or not. It's the thing that nightmares are made of.
10: Yeah.
14: If we don't share it and we don't eat right and we don't try to sleep and, you know what I mean? If we don't really work hard at ourselves, with ourselves, to take care of us, that heartbreak is so overwhelming. When you love someone and you're caring for them, it's such a huge responsibility and so overwhelming. And we're in the middle of it and we don't want to screw it up. And we're so hard on ourselves. I mean, I'm not saying that we don't have to make adjustments. And like my parents, I promised both my parents that they were going to die at home and neither of them did. So I had to make adjustments.
10: Sure.
14: But I never gave the job up.
10: Yeah.
14: Caregivers don't give the job up, right? They're there for the long haul. And it's just extraordinary to me. Something you take on and there's a power within us that powers us through it. It is so hard. And the bottom line of it is we're giving service to someone else. We're doing the best we can. And they know. They know we're trying to do the best.
10: Yeah.
14: And the love that we give them and the feeling we give them so they can feel safe. Beating ourselves up is so horrific because we're doing everything humanly possible to make someone, I always, you know, there's a wonderful saying of, we're just walking each other home. Mm-hmm. You're walking someone home. You can't fix that. You can't fix them. You just need to be there for them. And by walking through a door in a bedroom, you're doing that. And I just realized recently that my whole thing, like all these conversations and everything I say and everything I write about and everything that's in the book, gets boiled down to, it's okay, and be kind to yourself about it. Whatever it is, whatever you're feeling, whatever you're going through before, after, in between, it's okay. And be really kind to yourself around it.
10: I hope this episode has helped you let go of some of the pressure to be perfect. Learning to give ourselves grace is not an easy process, and it's definitely not a straight line. We all have days when we feel better than others. That's just life. But we can all give ourselves a little more grace when we fall short of perfection. As ridiculous as it sounds, I remember a time where I really thought I could be perfect at managing my perfectionist tendencies. I remember being completely overwhelmed and so tired I could fall asleep standing up and thinking, I'll just make a list so that I'm not so hard on myself, and that will show me how to let things go. I'll be perfect at managing my perfectionist tendencies. Yeah, I really thought that on some level without a hint of irony. My plan did unravel quickly, though, because, you know, after you make your checklist on things to let go of, what do you choose to let go of? The loved one you're caring for? No. Your kids? No. You? I mean, it seemed like that was the only choice, but it didn't seem fair. You want to take care of everyone, but you can't. Because there was literally no other choice, I started learning to let go of some very good things I wanted for myself and for others, especially my husband and kids, and just pick up on the essential ones. Life got simple. And in that forced simplicity, I learned that it was important for me to mourn what I had lost. No one else really fully recognized it and could do it with me because they wanted different things, and because my intense caregiving path wasn't over. Everyone tried to bully me into being grateful. What they didn't know is that I was grateful, probably more grateful than I had ever been in my life, but grateful for two opposite things, grateful for then and grateful for now. So I had to mourn the way of life, the plans, the way we were, and love it and miss it, and then turn away from it and start living a different life. This thing called letting things go was excruciating for me. It was the opposite of easy, freeing, and simple, but it was worth it. So when people ask me for advice on how to take care of someone with ALS or how to take care of someone in a really difficult situation, I know they want tips and tricks and hacks, and I have them, sure. But what I say and what I really mean and say with empathy and deep love is, you're gonna have to learn to let some things go. I, for one, know that sometimes God has given me more than I can handle, no question. And there was no possible way I could have been a perfect caregiver in those moments. But I have also been given strength, physical, emotional, and spiritual as a result. And coming to that conclusion took a lot of time to accept. I have a different understanding of my life's purpose. And I recognize with a lot of humility, because I still regularly complain about this, that it's not about me being perfect in anything. It's about me being whole, complete. That's a better focus, because we can't be complete or whole without attending to all our needs, and we can't ignore others in that process of completeness. Where the pursuit of perfectionism left me more frantic and anxious, focusing on completeness leaves me feeling grounded and fulfilled, and it leads me to acknowledge the grace of God in a more complete way and opens my eyes to different ways that we're all connected to each other. It feels better. It's more satisfying. Thank you for listening to The Lisa Show. We'll be right back.
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0: Welcome to the Council of Moms. Here on the Council of Moms, we're really interested in creating empathy for each other, sharing our experiences, good and bad, ugly and beautiful and good, in the hopes that it will really encourage us to re-up our efforts in mothering and also be kinder to ourselves. I think that the thing that I like the most about the Council of Moms and why I'm so glad that you're watching this is because it will open us to different perspectives and give us a sort of bird's eye view of maybe the particulars of our own parenting experience. So I'm really excited for this assembly today. I'm going to ask everyone to introduce themselves and also to share a parenting moment that for whatever reason sticks out in their minds. So I'll start. Whenever someone says, hey, how's parenting? Or what do you think about parenting? The first story that comes to mind is when my second Owen climbed the roof of our house that we had moved into that first week. They were 2 years old. I didn't know that they could do that. They did it. It created panic and a fun story because everyone's safe. But it was really like a singular moment that I think of, you know, there's new and surprising ways that parenting will stretch you and present you with situations you never thought you'd be in. And you have to solve it right in that moment and figure out how you're going to deal with it. So that's the moment that kind of really sticks out to me.
1: Yeah, I'm Kimberly Simmons. And a moment that sticks out to me was recently. Okay, so when we moved to Utah a few years ago, I was like determined to get a ski pass. I did, but I didn't. I had little kids, so I've taken them skiing like all the time, frequently all winter long. And this last winter, I got everyone on the hill and down the mountain for one really like crazy run. And I mean, I'd worked for like 8 years with a lot of meltdowns and a lot of schlepping skis while I was pregnant and not pregnant and holding kids and stuff like that. But everyone got down the mountain, and I feel like it was a big parenting win in my year. And nice. I'm gonna like, and so that's that's my parenting moment.
0: I love it.
2: I am Emily Spencer, and I was a first-time mom. Scary, as we all know, right? Raising a toddler for the first time. And this was a particularly challenging moment with this toddler. And I remember kind of looming over and disciplining or getting angry or whatever it was at this toddler, and maybe doing a little more lecturing than I should have been doing for the age of this child. And they just looked up at me and said, "You're the best, Mom."
0: Oh, man.
2: And I thought, I'm in for it. This is going to be an interesting journey.
0: That's awesome.
3: That's great. They have your, yeah, they yeah. can read you
2: yeah,
3: already.
2: They already.
3: I'm Marilyn Valentine. The parenting moment that I think I was thinking of just this moment, when my oldest was small, we lived in this old bungalow in Omaha, and she was in the bathtub, and I guess she wasn't feeling well, and she threw up mac and cheese in the bathtub. And she said, I mean, she was so upset that she had spit out all her food. She's like, "I spit out all my food." And it was just so funny how to deal with, you know, you've got a sick kid, but they're worried about that. You know, they aren't accepting that the food that you gave them. That was so funny.
0: Oh, it's gosh. So funny. It's amazing to me, especially as parents, how certain events, and they can just be everyday things or, you know, panic-induced moments, what really, like, stays with us. And maybe I'm feeling nostalgic because, you know, my kids are getting older and things like that. But it is interesting, like, what sticks. And I think we can use that, like, for good or for bad in our lives, right? If, like, we only remember the bad or we only remember the good. And so it's interesting to hear everyone's response to that. I think it's a great way to, like, sort of break the ice into, yeah, what kind of moments have made you into the mom that you are, right? We asked our audience, parenting questions or just questions in general do you have for the Council of Moms? And we took it really seriously, and I organized

0: system, and I kind of looked at them in categories. And one that had were asked in was asked in a different way, but definitely the theme was about mental health. And I found that so interesting because with social media, with the pandemic, we know we can see the results that our kids are struggling, particularly with mental health. And obviously, the questions from council to the Council of Moms reflected that. And so I'm going to ask two questions, and you can answer it however you want to. And with the preface of saying, I'm really excited because you all have experience with this. Either in mothering or professionally or a combination of both, right? So whatever you feel, feel free to share whatever you feel comfortable with, knowing that people, I mean, this is on the top of most everyone's mind. So the two questions are this. The first one is, how do you know when it's serious enough that you either see a therapist or you seek professional medical care, and it's just teenagers going through a change? Or young adults, how do you know? Where is that point where you get help? That's the first question. And the second question that's kind of related is, what can we do to really like strengthen our kids' mental health and their resilience? What kind of practices are best? And so I would like you to just kind of, if you don't mind, explain what sort of personal connection you have to mental health, and then answer whichever question you'd like. That seems very formal for the Council of Moms, but I felt like it needed to be a little bit more formal because it's a serious issue. You know?
1: I was thinking earlier about the first question and decided to go with a more lighthearted answer. So I had all my kids together. This was about a year ago. And we're watching a movie because it's really super hot in St. George in the middle of the day, you know, so we would go play at night. But we watched Red, the Disney movie that's about coming of age. And as soon as that was over, I turned to all of my children and realized that my children are 25 to 15 and said, I want you guys to know that I recognize that each of you are your own person and I am not trying to live vicariously through you. But if you have something you want to talk about that you feel like I'm trying to make you do right now, let's talk about that. Let's have a conversation so that we can start to change behaviors that are affecting you. So I feel like looking for those moments when you give your children the opportunity to have serious conversations about how they're feeling, because it's weird to just kind of like bring it up. So kids, yeah, you know, but I was grateful for that opportunity.
0: And how did they respond?
1: I learned some things about that some of them felt like I was trying to live through them and to change my behavior a bit. So I felt like that was helpful for our roles. And just a recent conversation that I had with my third, I was explaining my philosophical beliefs, basically, to her. And I could tell I touched on something because her behavior, you know, she went to a kind of a defensive body language. And I said something just now that offended you. What was it? And it was another good opportunity to have conversations. So I think for mental health, and this is something that we didn't really grow up with, and I certainly don't think our parents did, that given the permission to have more significant conversations about how we feel and you know, what's important to us, are something that hopefully we're embracing more.
2: I love that. And I would like to speak to that and both of these questions because I'm a registered nurse, most recently worked in mental health. So I feel pretty passionately about this. Yeah. And I had the opportunity to work very closely with a psychiatrist in our community. So I was able to hear a lot of his, you know, his thoughts on this and his opinions. And so kind of going back to your first question of how do we know when kids need more help? So, you know, kids, teenagers, they're going to experience distress at some level along the way. they're going to experience ups and downs and struggle with their mental and emotional health. But it's when their mental health interferes with their ability to function, mm-hmm. Whether that's go to school, or if they're a teenager that can't, that is unable to show up for a job, when they have, difficulty going out with friends, difficulty in relationships. So we start to see some sort of impairment. That's when we usually encourage seeking additional help, whether it's seeing your doctor, your pediatrician, to look at medication as a resource, or a therapist as a resource, or something like that. So again, it's some sort of impairment, whether it's school, relationships, a job, just the things that they need to be doing, they're not able to do. Mm-hmm. So that's usually kind of the guideline that we have to help tell parents when they need to seek additional help. And then to your second question, which goes right along with what Marilyn was saying, one thing that this psychiatrist talked about often was this environment of emotional safety and connection, that if we can create that for our kids, it really goes a long way. Obviously there's the aspect of building resilience, mm-hmm. You know, which we can talk about a little more, but just that initial emotional safety where kids feel like they can talk to their parents about anything and they feel that connection. So it really, really does go a long way. So those were just kind of two things I wanted to share.
0: Oh,
2: for those
0: yeah,
2: questions.
0: That's wonderful.
3: Yeah. Right. Wow. Well, I think I'm still really learning here. I have young kids and I'm always, their mental health is always like something that I'm thinking about, but I haven't had experience in needing to seek additional help. But I feel like where I'm at in my parenting phase is I am always searching for tools for them to try to manage things on their own. And I there's another level here, but like I just done these baby step things like, oh, you can't sleep at night. Okay, well let's work on what, like, you know, try to research and figure out all the tools we can work on together to learn how to do this better. Or you're struggling in school, you're struggling with a friend or whatever. I feel like you know, and then I'm not unique in this or anything, but I just am trying to teach them the tools that they have within themselves, and not, instead of seeking like first step of, you know, in the sleep thing, like first step being melatonin. I mean, not that that's a bad thing, but just trying to seek inside themselves of learning these steps, or when you're sad, like what you can do to regulate your own emotions and regulate yourself, and instead of just, you know, like throwing a screen at them to help them feel better. So, you know, I'm like looking at you guys trying to learn all these things. I think we will be in those stages where we need additional help. And I hope that I'm concerned that I would ever wait too long in any of these. And I wonder, is there a too soon time to get help? You know,
1: I don't think there is. But I think if you're to the point where you're asking yourself or the kid, you're at the end of your resources, your personal resources. If you come to the question in your brain that's, I really don't know what to do.
0: Mm-hmm. Yeah.
1: Help is, absolutely, you should seek help. I've had some of my children actually ask to see a therapist. And so we've done that. And the emotional relationship with my second oldest was really tumultuous. And we did therapists for a lot of years. And I think it was helpful. Honestly, I think the most helpful thing was the dog. You know, the dog was extremely helpful because the dog would tell me that he loved me through my second oldest voice all the time, you know, even though the second oldest didn't want to be talked to or hugged or, you know. But I don't think you can do too early. If you're struggling, then talk to your pediatrician and talk about, you know, getting therapists. A lot of pediatricians either have therapists that they work closely with, or sometimes there's even therapists that come to the pediatric office.
0: We're coming to the end of our time, and just before we go, I would love just to just go around just one more time. And if you know that's an answer to this question, if you know that someone is struggling with one of their kids is having a hard time with mental health and it does feel overwhelming. You know, we've talked about a lot of specifics that they can do, how to get help and all that kind of thing. But what do you say to them as a mother from the Council of Moms?
3: I think, you know, you're on this journey with your kids and you, for whatever reason, they're in this struggle and you are too. And I think that maybe I would just say that somehow, maybe there is beauty in this struggle, or certainly maybe beauty can grow from this struggle. So even, I don't know, it's in the terrible moment, find the beautiful moment of stillness with your child and enjoy that.
0: That's great.
2: Wow. I love that. Kind of like I said before, I think the first thing is just expressing my love for them and telling them that there's nothing that they will ever do or say that will change that. Again, reminding them that they can come to me and tell me anything. That we can handle it, that together we will address it, we'll get the help that they need. I would want to share confidence with them that I feel like things will get better and that we will not leave their side, that we are with them every step of the way, and just give them big hugs.
0: Yeah.
2: and maybe sometimes not talk. Sometimes not talking is more powerful. Just remaining silent and just listening to what they have to say. And you know, kind of going back on what I just said, is maybe not providing answers all the time. It's just sitting with them and listening and just being there with them, that safe place.
1: I would say, in addition to what you ladies have said already, is to not neglect your own mental health and to recognize that your children's decisions are your children's decisions.
0: Mm-hmm.
1: They are not actually a reflection of you. And our job is to love them as much as we possibly can. But it is important to be in our own safe space as well, and to have our own mental health preserved so that we can provide them all of that support and comfort.
0: Oh, well said.
2: Oh, I love that.
0: Yeah. Oh, I love this. Thank you for sharing your heart, your experiences with this. I would just like to end too by saying that I always want my kids to know that I'm on their side, that if they can come with me with anything, you know, a decision that I don't agree with, doesn't matter, mental health, needing help, anything, that they can come to me, that I'm going to be their advocate. I'm going to be on their side, you know, no matter what, has been helpful. And so thank you for being here too, for the mental health of the moms as well, who we have a lot to offer our kids, and it's a lot. And so I think talking about it more openly can help. I hope it has helped someone who's listening, who's thinking, oh, this is overwhelming, I'm alone in this. You know, you're not. And so thank you for being vulnerable about this. This is an important topic. Like I said, a question that we got a lot for the Council of Moms. So thank you for watching this Council of Moms. As always, you can always reach out to the Lisa Show wherever we are to ask your questions, because this kind of stuff, these discussions matter because they affect families and how we live our lives. 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And if you have a question for the Council of Moms, please leave a comment for us on The Lisa Show on Instagram or Facebook.
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4: I'm Julie Rose. 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
8: We don't have to change our mind. We don't have to compromise. We're trying to construct a bridge to the next conversation.
4: And we're exploring tough topics with nuance and an open mind.
9: What we have is not a politician's problem. We have an incentives problem. And we can't expect different results unless and until we change the rules of that system.
4: We're out to become better citizens, kinder neighbors, and more effective advocates for the things that matter most. It all starts right after the news.
10: BBC News with Sue Montgomery. Donald Trump has said he would love to see the unification of Northern Ireland and the Irish Republic and expressed the view it would happen eventually. The 1998 Good Friday Peace Agreement, which brought an end to decades of conflict, states that the province will remain part of the United Kingdom unless a majority of the people both there and in the Republic of Ireland support change. Helen McEntee is the Irish Foreign Minister.
11: It doesn't change the fact that the Good Friday Agreement is crystal clear. Any type of border poll, any suggestion around a united Ireland can only happen where there is an understanding that there would be consent for this. And I don't believe that we're there yet. For to ever see progress, it will only happen at a time where relationships are strong, and that means working on them, working together.
10: Britain's right-wing populist Reform UK party has received a second donation of £36 million, almost $50 million in as many days. The British crypto-billionaire Christopher Harborne said he was matching a donation made by another British crypto-billionaire, Ben Dilo, on Friday. Mr Harborne's previous donation prompted an investigation by the Parliamentary Standards Commissioner. Here's Jack Fenwick.
12: This is a potential game changer in British politics. Reform will hope that it gives them the ability to campaign in the way that much more established parties like Labour and the Conservatives have been able to. We have had some reaction from other political parties. Labour have said that Reform cannot buy themselves out of questions about their finances. Remember that there have been multiple questions about Reform's finances.
10: 11 world leaders meeting at the BRICS summit in India have agreed a joint declaration, despite sharp divisions over the Middle East conflict. The grouping was formed as a counterweight to the US and Western Europe. Azadeh Moshiri reports from Delhi.
13: What is striking is what it doesn't say. On the war in the Middle East, it urges maximum restraint, but assigns no blame. Another challenge for several members has been how to avoid Washington's ire this weekend amid Donald Trump's tariff threats. Still, the declaration lists concerns over indiscriminate rising tariffs and condemns unilateral sanctions. Reaching a consensus was no easy feat, but the BRICS summit has yet to deliver concrete results, such as a long-discussed digital currency.
10: A second employee of the AI firm Anthropic has quit over concerns that humanity may not survive the race to develop machines that are smarter than humans. Joe Benton has condemned the way AI companies underinvest in safety in their efforts to compete with each other. He called for transparency about the ability of AI models to improve themselves. BBC News.
14: Why are people becoming homeless? What do we need to do to change that? And what do we need to do to help end people's homelessness more quickly?
15: The number one cause of death for homeless Utahns is a fatal drug overdose. And so this is something we can't ignore.
16: When you look at a person like this, you know, if you were to get them mental health support, there's still so much unaddressed. If you were to get them addiction support, there's still so much unaddressed.
17: Hey, it's Julie, and this is Top of Mind, where we tackle tough topics with nuance and an open mind. We're out to become better citizens, kinder neighbors, and more effective advocates. Homelessness is a problem in nearly every U.S. city, and it's getting worse. Last year, the number of people experiencing homelessness in America hit an all-time high. And that is despite billions of dollars spent over the last two decades toward a national plan to end homelessness, which was launched by the George W. Bush administration. It was built around a concept called Housing First. Salt Lake City was one of the first in the country to go all in on the approach in the early 2000s. And by 2015, Utah had cut its number of chronically homeless residents from 2,000 down to just 200. That's a 90% drop. It captured national headlines and even got featured on The Daily Show with Jon Stewart.
18: Nobody likes homelessness. I'm very controversial. Least of all the homeless. But what can be done? Salt Lake City, Utah has a plan that will blow your mind.
19: We did it by giving homes to homeless people.
20: You did what?
17: So that was 2015. Now, fast forward 10 years, chronic homelessness has trended in the opposite direction. It's up to about 1,200 individuals in Utah today. Other big cities have fared much worse. And now the approach underpinning the nation's efforts is under fire.
21: The Housing First idea, has that been a success or a failure? Epic failure. Epic.
17: Dave DeRocher runs a program in Utah with a very different approach to addressing homelessness that we'll hear more about later. But I've been following the progress of Housing First since it first took root in the United States. I was a public radio reporter in Salt Lake City, and I covered the opening of the state's very first apartment building. This was in 2007, designed specifically to provide permanent supportive housing to chronically homeless individuals. That's a key tenet of the Housing First model. Sunrise Metro is tucked near a freeway exit in downtown Salt Lake City. It has 100 studio apartments. Residents pay 30% of their income, if they have any income. And there's no requirement to be sober or to have a job. The whole point of Housing First is to give somebody a safe, stable place to live and access to support from caseworkers so they can begin to address whatever made staying housed so hard in the first place, like addiction or mental illness or trauma. It is hard to overstate how radical this idea seemed at the time. And I remember meeting Johnny on opening day at Sunrise Metro. He'd been living on the streets for years, he said. And I asked him what he liked most about his brand new apartment, thinking he'd say something like, you know, the bed or the roof. It was the shower. And nearly 20 years on, I recently went back to Sunrise Metro to talk to residents. And guess what they kept saying was the best part of living there?
22: Yeah, the shower is really a blessing.
17: Greg is 69. He's been in his Sunrise Metro apartment for 10 years. He pays a third of his Social Security check in rent.
22: I think it's been like one of the most peaceful times of my life that I had.
17: Living here has been one of the most peaceful times of your life?
22: Yes, it has.
17: Why?
22: I don't know. It's relaxing. And I've been laying back and sleeping a whole lot. It's warm and it's really been nice. I'll try to stay here long.
17: You're here for good.
22: Oh, yeah.
17: And he can be. Permanent supportive housing really is permanent. Now, when Sunrise Metro first opened 20 years ago, it wasn't clear if people would really stay forever. Because in theory, they'd get their lives back on track and then move out into broader society. But the high cost of housing, coupled with the significant need for medical and mental health support among the city's chronically homeless, has led to many staying long-term. So Utah kept building to meet the demand. Today, there are more than 3,000 permanent supportive housing units in the state. And yet, street homelessness keeps rising. So has Housing First run its course? Well, that's the question policymakers in Utah are now asking themselves. And every big city in the country is watching to see what comes next. Can one of the biggest homelessness success stories of the last 20 years crack the code a second time? That's today on Top of Mind. It's a little strange, isn't it, that one of the most politically conservative states in the whole country was so early to embrace providing free housing to homeless individuals. How did that happen?
23: I think there's a few reasons, and a big one is a gentleman named Lloyd Pendleton.
17: Michelle Flynn is the executive director of The Road Home, which is one of the longest-running homeless service agencies in Utah. They run shelters, do outreach, and operate several permanent supportive housing complexes. Flynn met Lloyd Pendleton in 2003 when he was on assignment by The Church of Jesus Christ of Latter-day Saints to work with The Road Home's main homeless shelter.
1: And just helped the organization at that time with their strategic vision and financial planning and all of those things. And he got to learn a lot about homelessness.
17: And because the church has a big influence on policy in Utah, state leaders listened to Pendleton when he started asking some pointed questions.
1: Why are people becoming homeless? What do we need to do to change that? And what do we need to do to help end people's homelessness more quickly?
17: What was going on with homelessness in Utah at the time?
1: I think for a long time, we had one facility that was served as the main shelter for the city, for the county. The significant number of people that came through the homelessness system stayed a short time, got a little bit of help that they needed, and moved on and were never seen again. But there was this much smaller cohort of people who were just sticking around and cycling in and out.
17: And this small group of frequent flyers were really expensive to serve in this way. The U.S. Department of Housing and Urban Development estimated that a chronically homeless individual costs upwards of $50,000 per year when you add up all the shelter and soup kitchen services, plus hospital stays and jail time. Giving somebody a free apartment would actually be cheaper. Utah could save up to $23,000 per person per year, according to various estimates. And that is what sold Utah's conservative lawmakers on Housing First. So the state adopted its own 10-year plan to end homelessness. And soon, permanent supportive housing complexes were popping up, and the number of chronically homeless people in shelters and on the street dwindled, recalls Michelle Flynn.
1: And then the state was like, great, we did all this cool stuff. Now let's focus on something else. And while the population continued to grow, for a long time, there was not very much investment at all in supportive housing. We're at the Magnolia.
17: I asked Flynn for a tour of the Road Home's newest permanent supportive housing project. The Magnolia Apartments opened in August 2021.
1: We have 65 units for single individuals, so men or women who qualify as chronically homeless are able to come in and live here.
17: The Magnolia was designed specifically to house folks who've been homeless for the longest time and have the most complex needs in the community. It's a five-story building in downtown Salt Lake City.
1: The lobby opens right up out here onto 300 East. We always have staff here at the front desk who get to know who all the residents are.
17: It's a secure building, and staff are on site 24/7.
1: Visitors do check in, and we take their names so we know who's in the building. We know who's around, and then if there's anything that happens in the building, we know who's here, and we can follow up.
17: The main floor has a common area, meeting rooms, and staff offices. As we made our way to the elevator, residents were coming in and out, many of them in wheelchairs, often with emotional support and service animals in tow.
3: This is my little doggy.
20: Yes.
3: Hi, Arthur.
20: He's a good boy.
23: He's a good boy.
17: The Magnolia was built with accessibility in mind because one in seven people experiencing homelessness in Utah has a physical disability. One in three has a mental illness. Almost half have a substance use disorder. We hopped in an elevator to look inside an empty apartment on the third floor.
1: There are studio apartments, all the furniture, a lot of the desk and the closets and all those are built in.
17: It's bare bones, but functional. Kind of like a very basic dorm room with a kitchen and small bathroom.
1: We took care to have really sturdy things built in here because people who have gone through a lot of trauma often react in different ways that can be harder on the facility. And so we want to make sure it's really strong. Well, people who have a history of trauma tend to react very strongly to situations in a different way than you and I might. Built up frustrations of being turned down or being told to wait in line or go from here to here to here and not getting the help they need. So if there's immediately something that they're frustrated, they might act out very quickly, and we want to make sure like that the chairs aren't like getting broken, that they're as strong as they can be, but also comfortable and welcoming.
17: Now, over the years, critics of Housing First have pointed to outbursts and occasional calls for police at permanent supportive housing buildings like the Magnolia as evidence that a no-strings-attached approach just doesn't work. But Flynn says that's a misconception.
1: It's not free housing with no strings attached. That is absolutely not what this program is. It is subsidized housing where people pay 30% of their income towards the rent. We have a lease with expectations that people must follow, and we evict people. I don't like to evict people because we know they're coming right back to our shelters, and we'll continue to work with them there or back out to the streets into a worse situation. But we need to keep the building safe. So in order to get into the Magnolia, you have to put in an application at Salt Lake City Housing Authority. They have a couple of criteria that includes starting fires and history of meth production, things that are pretty major that they screen out for safety in the building. They're not allowed to have illegal drugs and do illegal activity inside Magnolia. But if they have an addiction disorder and they come in and they're high, as long as they're not causing problems. So the issue for us mainly is safety of the building.
0: And so how do you manage the risk of overdose? If it could happen, they could consume fentanyl, not knowing the level that they've received, and then maybe die.
1: Let's be
0: in their
1: real
0: apartment.
1: Fentanyl is a huge crisis across this entire country and throughout every neighborhood in Salt Lake City and Salt Lake County in the state of Utah. So just as we might have people here with addictions, perhaps to fentanyl when they come into the facility, it's the same thing in any apartment community in the city, any high school in our state. It's a huge issue that our country needs to do a better job addressing because it's so easily accessible and so inexpensive, particularly vulnerable when you've been through a lot of trauma, when you're suffering from mental illness, to turn to drugs as a kind of a relief. So having our experienced case management team on site here, having 24/7 people at the front desk, just make sure we have an eye on everybody and just make sure that we're there and we're watching and we're addressing it.
17: I was hoping to speak with a resident of the Magnolia, but Flynn and her staff said they couldn't arrange that for privacy reasons. So I went back across town to another complex called Pamela's Place. It opened a year before the Magnolia. It's right across the street, actually, from Sunrise Metro, and it's run by the Salt Lake City Housing Authority. There's a concrete ledge in the shade at Pamela's Place right next to the driveway where tenants hang out to smoke and socialize. And that's where I met a middle-aged guy with a cane and a friendly smile who seemed to know everyone coming and going. My name's Julie.
2: Hi, Julie.
0: Hey there.
2: Angel.
0: Angel. Okay. How long have you lived here?
2: 4 years. And I love it.
17: Angel spent 20 years as a mover in California, but then he injured his back and work got scarce. So about 5 years ago, he caught a bus to join a friend in Nebraska, got off in Salt Lake City, and decided to stick around.
2: I slept at the bus station for 2 days, and then I got used to the place, fell in love with it, and then I started staying at the Bed Bug Rescue Mission.
17: He got a job hauling trash, but it wasn't enough to save up for the first and last month's rent if he could even pass the credit check to get his own place. So he kept staying at the shelter, and he says he prayed for a break.
2: I said, God, please, give me housing. And then a couple days later, two caseworkers brought me here, showed me a couple apartments. I picked one, and then 2 days later, I was in. So I'm blessed.
0: How long do you think you'll be here?
2: I don't know, maybe till I die.
0: Like, you could see this, like, being permanent for you?
2: Yeah, some of my neighbors have died, so yeah.
0: Really?
2: Yeah.
17: From health complications mostly, he says, but also drug overdoses. Angel says drugs and alcohol were a problem for him in the past, but not by the time he moved into Pamela's place. Now, since sobriety isn't a requirement for residents, he says things can get a little dicey.
2: We have had 3 meth labs here. And there are people who are violent, who have committed violence, and that are still here. Yeah.
0: Do you think it should be sober living? Would that be better?
2: No, I think management, we need to change management and improve.
0: Enforce the rules a little bit more.
2: Yeah, because it's a little too slack for me.
17: We weren't able to get in touch with anyone with the Salt Lake City Housing Authority, but a legislative audit of Utah's homeless services system from 2018, which was a few years before Pamela's Place and the Magnolia opened up, highlighted safety and security concerns at permanent supportive housing units and called for more active and engaged management. Over at the Magnolia, Michelle Flynn acknowledged that being the place where other homeless service providers send their most challenging cases has been a learning curve.
1: When we opened this facility, it didn't take long for us to recognize that the severity of need was much higher than in our prior programs that we had opened, and it was coming out of the pandemic.
5: Just kind of a lot of disruption.
1: Which I think, again, we've seen across the community, not just in the homelessness population, but the level of need was higher than we had staffed here at this facility. Mm. Absolutely, we identified that. And so we reached out to our close partners who are experts in this work, who are treatment providers, and that was really the answer, is to bring the services here on site.
17: She's describing a pilot program that's been underway at the Magnolia for about a year and a half now. Traditionally, Flynn says each resident in permanent supportive housing would have a caseworker who tries to connect them to services in the community, like addiction treatment or psychiatrist visits. But
1: I had seen this team get frustrated over and over again, trying to connect someone to one of our great partners, but getting them to that location, having them show up in that location, them getting frustrated because their appointment was late, and maybe having a blow up at the counter and then getting dropped from that caseload. And here, our team here is starting all over again, trying to get them engaged somewhere else. That's one of the pieces that's so crucial about this program, is that they operate out of this building.
17: It was trickier than you might think to get psychiatrists and therapists to come diagnose and treat patients right at the Magnolia, because Medicaid requires an intensive assessment, diagnosis, and treatment plan to be in place for someone before reimbursements kick in.
1: So when we tried to invite our partners here, they wanted to come and help, but they couldn't pay their staff to come here and do that because those things weren't in place. Mm. So we are funding this pilot right now completely out of private money.
6: It's been a game changer. I really can't explain how much better just the health of the building has been this last year overall.
17: This is Tyler Greer. He's the services manager at the Magnolia.
6: Just less crisis moments, less moments where my case manager team has to get in and de-escalate, because these clients are medicated, they're getting the treatment they need, they're getting their meds, just everything.
5: Interesting. I'd love to get your response to some of the criticism that says, we've been investing in this housing first thing all this time, and yet I don't even want to take my family downtown because, you know, people are doing drugs visibly, and there's, you know, clearly housing first has failed. It doesn't work because, look, there's still all of this visible, problematic homelessness and criminal element.
1: Well, I don't know anybody in the places I work that say permanent supportive housing is a solution on its own. It's not the solution on its own. It's definitely a solution for the population we've been talking about. But as you said, we've seen this increase in unsheltered homelessness across our nation. It's happening because housing prices have skyrocketed. Mm. We have to have places for people to live where they're not worried that they're going to get evicted each month because they can't pay the rent. We have to help them increase their income. We need all those pieces to come together. Like I said, at the legislature and to the State Homeless Services Committee in their public meetings, we need all of it. Absolutely, fund more sober housing. We need people who are coming out of treatment to be able to live in a place where they're not surrounded by the thing that took them down in the first place. These programs are also successful and needed because these folks aren't working in those programs. So we're going to continue to provide supportive housing. I just want to emphasize something. I think when we had great success in the past and the successes that we're seeing now, it's because we are actually truly partnering. Collaborating, but truly partnering. We're coming together. These systems of mental health care, substance use care, and homelessness can't be isolated from each other. They have to come together. And so I feel like when we can all come together and really identify the goals we have in common, and we do have all those goals in common, then we can come up with the solutions because we've seen it happen. And so let's do it again.
17: Michelle Flynn is executive director of The Road Home, which runs Salt Lake City's main homeless shelters and manages three permanent supportive housing complexes. Now, she mentioned testifying at the legislature. In the last couple of years, she's had a lot of opportunity for that. Utah lawmakers have passed a slate of bills aimed at camping and drug use among the homeless population.
15: None of the bills that I worked on this year, none of them enhanced penalties or were more draconian in nature, but rather trying to find a connection between pressure and services. There's even a saying in the recovery community that jail saved my life.
17: Meet the state lawmaker leading Utah's shift away from housing first. Next on Top of Mind from the BYU Radio Podcast Network, I'm Julie Rose.
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25: To understand why 28-year-old State Representative Tyler Clancy is the Republican Party's go-to guy on changing up Utah's approach to homelessness, it helps to know that he's a cop.
26: I serve as a detective with the Provo City Police Department. If you're a first responder in the 21st century, you will be interacting with people experiencing addiction daily. And it's shocking. I've been to calls with overdoses. I've been in calls of child endangerment where children are living in a home where there's drugs being smoked right in front of them.
25: It's not that everyone experiencing homelessness is addicted to drugs, says Clancy. But among the chronically homeless, the highly visible individuals on the street causing so much angst for city leaders, drugs are a major factor. And the drugs have changed in ways that require a more aggressive response, says Clancy.
26: For a long time, methamphetamine was looked at as like a party drug. And it was very dangerous. Now, emergency room doctors, nurses, social workers, and these first responders are starting to say, I cannot tell the difference between someone having a psychotic episode associated with something like schizophrenia and someone high on meth. Okay. And it's creating violence. It's creating all of these different challenges. And there's no medical treatment right now.
25: And fentanyl used to be something dealers added to other drugs to boost the potency.
26: Now the game has changed so much that people are seeking fentanyl. They don't want anything other than the strongest, most potent substance on the street. The average user is 6 to 8 times a day is how many times they use fentanyl. So I think the intensity of these addictions, these particular substances, is what's driving people, ruining relationships, ruining families, ruining lives, not just missing rent payments, but fracturing these relationships that leave people out on the street.
25: So, giving someone a free place to live without first requiring them to get sober no longer makes as much sense as it might have, says Clancy.
26: You can't tell someone in the thralls of a methamphetamine addiction, will you please come to this class and assume that they're going to engage in this program. And so what we've tried to do here in Utah is rather than a full elimination of any one of these programs, we want to allow providers more flexibility to say, we've seen success when we do put some of these requirements on individuals joining into these programs. Let's say you have a permanent supportive housing complex, and let's say 75% of people are on kind of that path of recovery. Well, is it fair to that person that's working tooth and nail to get clean and sober to not address someone openly using drugs in the apartment next door? We know that that's not going to be a recipe for success for recovery. So right now, we want to allow those providers to be more creative, to be more flexible, to say, if you're seeing that there's something that works, we're going to support you in that.
25: To that end, Clancy sponsored a resolution that passed the Utah legislature nearly unanimously, calling on the federal government to let the state use Housing First funds for places that require sobriety.
26: I think when you talk about the shift away from Housing First, it's less about a philosophical difference of this works, this doesn't, and just accepting a broader continuum. What we don't want to do is accept a one size fits all.
27: A couple of the bills that you ran this year that passed with overwhelming support do seem to be a little more focused on the cracking down on drug use and sort of like forcing people to go to drug court to get into treatment. So what would happen in your ideal scenario if the police get called, you get called to respond to an individual who is unsheltered, there's public nuisance, they're behaving erratically, and they're clearly on some kind of a substance, right? What has been happening, and how would you like that to see that response be different?
26: So none of the bills that I referenced that I worked on this year, none of them enhanced penalties or were more draconian in nature, but rather trying to find a connection between pressure and services. And so I'll give you an example. We, as first responders, police, EMT, and fire, you're going to be the first one usually on scene for a drug overdose, usually from opioids. We have amazing life-saving technologies in medicine called naloxone or Narcan, and we can literally save people's lives. But talk to any first responder, and the most heartbreaking thing is when you save someone's life and they walk away, and you say, good luck. What we did in the House Bill 199, one of the ones that you referenced, is now we're building a connection to treatment on demand in that moment.
27: Okay.
26: And so without changing the Good Samaritan law, because we still want people to call 911, first responders are now going to be equipped, partnering with the public health departments in their county or political subdivision. When they respond to an overdose, they're going to be able to put someone on the phone in real time with an addiction provider and be able to transport them with no cost. We're trying to find these innovative ways where naturally the system is going to interact with people experiencing addiction. How do we balance that pressure without putting what I call the scarlet F for a felony on someone's record? But I think what we need to do is raise the standard and to say, as much as we recognize that you're dealing with all of these different challenges, you can't smoke fentanyl at a public park, or you can't inject methamphetamine on the side of the road next to a restaurant. It's all a Class A misdemeanor.
27: And the intensive program involves pressure, which frankly looks like forcing people into treatment.
26: In some cases, certainly.
27: Or sending them to jail.
26: I think even the knowledge that that's an option, that that's on the table, I think is kind of what you talked about, is that pressure. I think that's a piece of the puzzle. And right now, the reason that I say that is not because I don't care about people who are experiencing this.
27: Because it sounds a little inhumane.
26: I think from a thousand feet up, we say, we need to force people into treatment, or you go to jail if you don't do what we like. That can sound pretty inhumane, is a great word. But I also think when you look at what life is like on the street, when you look and you look at some of these stories of people who have overdosed and you go, oh my gosh, this person overdosed 7 times before it was fatal. They went through 11 programs that didn't work. They did this, they did this. I wish we got them into something, and maybe that's the only thing it takes. There's even a saying in the recovery community that jail saved my life. And many times a meaningful 30-day preparation to get someone ready for drug court can get people off those drugs. It would be amazing if any of the informal pressure, any of that family, friends, social work, anything. I look at this as the last resort. This is really like the end, not the beginning. One thing that I've been very heartened about is that this really hasn't been a partisan issue too much in Utah. All of these reforms or tweaks or really hard changes to the system we've made have been, you know, overwhelmingly supported across the aisle.
25: Tyler Clancy is a Provo City police detective and represents House District 60 in the Utah legislature. He often mentions a particular success story to illustrate the need for a shift in approach. So we called her up.
4: My name is Amy Daschle. I am the Director of Business Development, Clinical Intake and Harm Reduction for Odyssey House.
25: Odyssey House is one of the main providers of substance use treatment in Salt Lake City, both in residential and outpatient settings. 8 years ago, Daschle was arrested in a massive law enforcement homeless sweep by the Salt Lake City Police Department. It was called Operation Rio Grande.
4: They arrested thousands of people that day, and it was my final arrest.
25: A couple of years earlier, in 2015, Daschle had become addicted to opioids. It started with a prescription to OxyContin after a series of 12 foot surgeries and was compounded by a cascade of personal tragedies.
4: My mother committed suicide. My ex-husband was domestic violence. We were going through a divorce, and he absconded with my kids out of state. So all of this happened at once, and I just broke. So I started using this OxyContin to treat my emotional pain.
25: Within 2 months, she was homeless.
4: I lived literally on the street in Salt Lake on Rio Grande Street.
25: That's where the main homeless shelter was at the time, along with a lot of street camping and public drug use. Over the next 2 years, Stachel went to jail 6 times.
4: I did 267 days on misdemeanor charges.
10: And so each of those times you would detox probably for a period of time. And then you just come right back out to this and head right back down to Rio Grande.
4: Immediately right back, because that's all I knew, right?
10: What would have happened, do you think, if you had been offered one of these permanent supportive, a place at Sunrise Metro or Pamela's place, right? Like if they had said, Amy, we can get you, we're going to give you a place, a safe place to live. It's free. You don't have to be sober. And then we're going to help you figure out how to deal with this.
4: It wouldn't have worked for me. I can tell you right now, as deep as I was in that addiction and as dark as it was, the only thing that mattered in those moments was for me to not feel. Okay, great. Now I have a warm place to use.
25: Her 7th arrest came in 2017. Dashiell says she had asked for treatment when she'd been arrested previously, but there had never been space. This time was different, though, because Operation Rio Grande had received funding to offer drug treatment to everybody they arrested.
4: They had everybody centralized within the jail to provide access for people to actually get into treatment, and I almost didn't take it. They called me, and we go into this room, and it's everybody in this room, and I'm just thinking, why? Great, my 7th time in jail, and they were going to tell me. They're like, we're going to give you treatment, and I'm like, why now? And my distrust in the system was so strong by this point, after begging for help and just being pushed aside, that it was hard for me to believe that this was actually going to be something real for me. But I decided to take the help, and they offered me a treatment. So I went into House of Hope. I took the last bed of House of Hope, which is an all-female program.
25: She spent 4 months in a residential treatment program and then transitioned to a sober living group home for 2 months, again facilitated by funding from Operation Rio Grande. Then she got a voucher for subsidized housing and started working in the recovery community, got her master's in social work. And today she's the director of outreach and clinical intake for Odyssey House.
4: I don't think I ever would have gotten sober if I didn't go through that residential program and then stayed connected to our recovery community. It was essential for me.
10: Amy Dashiell, thank you very much for your time today.
4: You're really welcome.
10: Really appreciate this.
4: Yes, you're welcome.
25: The 4 months that Dashiell spent in residential treatment is on the longer side. Typically, a drug rehab stay is 30, 60, or 90 days, often driven by how much insurance will cover or a person can come up with out of pocket. But the organization many reformers in Utah are pointing to lately as the gold standard for helping people trapped in homelessness and addiction is much longer. The Other Side Academy requires 2.5 years living on site with almost no family contact, but lots of hard work and tough talk.
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25: That's coming up. I'm Julie Rose. 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
12: 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At the end of the story, Macy said softly, 'Stephanie Roth loves me, and she loves you too, Grandma.' That is why I do what I do."
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25: The Other Side Academy did not start as a program for homeless individuals. The focus was, and still is actually, to help people with criminal histories and addiction to turn their lives around. Most participants are referred by a judge as an alternative to jail or prison, but homelessness is often part of the story.
14: I was homeless on the streets of LA and Las Vegas, primarily LA.
25: This is Jared Campbell.
14: I'm 50 years old. I am a graduate of the Other Side Academy, but I've chose to stay on as a student, and I'm in my 4th year. I struggled with addiction throughout my life, but there was an event that took place. I came home and I had found my wife had committed suicide. And I used that as an excuse to, instead of doing the right thing and be there for my kids, I actually left. I gave away my home. I drove to Las Vegas and signed the title of my car away. And that night I slept on Fremont Street.
25: He spent nearly 2 years living on the street and stealing cars. By the time he landed in jail back in Utah, where he's originally from, he had 5 grand theft auto charges.
14: I had been in jail for about 30 days when I found a flyer for the Other Side Academy.
25: Now, to get into the Other Side Academy, you have to write a letter about what you've done and why you're ready to change.
14: I didn't have any stationery to write, so I literally wrote my letter on a postcard and I went through an interview process.
25: He got accepted, and a judge agreed to let him transfer to the Other Side Academy on condition that he stay for the whole program, or he'd have to come back and do the rest of his sentence. That's a pretty typical arrangement. The Other Side Academy requires a minimum of 30 months. Participants, which they call students, live in dorms and have almost no contact with anyone.

0: the Office of Sophomore to Corporate Development, so I reached out for in-kind donations.
1: Then he transitioned to grant writing. Students can opt to stay beyond the minimum 2.5 years if they want. Campbell has opted to stay on for nearly 4 years, serving as a mentor to other students.
0: I would say I'm still here. And first and foremost is a gift to my parents. Never have I made a decision to benefit someone else. It's always been selfish. Despite my parents' best efforts and everything they've done to try to help me, they've never been able to. It was a decision I had to make on my own. And now that I finally have, I want to give back to my parents. And so they deserve the peace of mind that they have for me being here. And I've stayed because I realized in my 17th month at the academy that I was liking the person that I was becoming. And I want this to stick.
1: Jared Campbell is now reestablishing contact with his parents and his children. Soon he'll transition to a job in the community. The Other Side Academy arranges job placements for 100% of its graduates. I spent some time with the Other Side Academy's executive director, Dave DeRocher, trying to understand how it's different from other reentry or rehabilitation programs.
2: Tell the truth, hold people accountable. You see something, you say something. We call it 200% accountability. Julie, we've been open since 2015. Every single student here is on AP&P. That's adult parole and probation. We have never given a dirty drug test to adult parole and probation. There's never been an act of violence nor a threat of violence.
1: It works because they don't mince words, says DeRocher. Years ago, he graduated from a California program called Delancey Street that inspired the Other Side Academy.
2: We're afraid to be honest with people today. We're afraid to tell people the truth and call them on their behaviors. I was a drug addict for 27 years. I was a hardcore dope fiend, intravenous drug user. Because of the choices I was making in my life, I did a 2-year prison term, a 5-year prison term, a 6-year prison term, and a 10-year prison term. Back to back to back to back. Right? Drugs weren't my problem. My behaviors were my problem. When I got to Delancey Street, I had a 22-year prison sentence suspended over my head. That anchored me there. I knew if I split, the judge was serious. That was enough. And then my peers did the magic. My peers told me the truth about myself. No therapists, no doctors. It was people with lived experience that sat me down and told me who I'd become in my life, the impact my decisions in my life were having. But we live in this world where we're so damn afraid to hurt people's feelings that we don't want to tell them the truth. We wonder why the overdose rate is so high.
3: So what is the therapeutic piece here? You don't have therapists? You don't have group therapy? You don't have doctors on site?
2: Tuesday nights and Friday nights we have breakthrough groups where the students give each other feedback. The reason why there's no drugs in the facility is because we all live here together. We all love each other enough to tell each other the truth. So you could talk to anybody. There's no drugs in the facility. I know you find it hard to believe. It's the truth. I can't make it up when I bring people in here.
3: Are there women here?
2: Yes.
3: Okay. So women, this is a co-ed facility.
2: Yeah. But
3: gender-separated apartments?
2: Yes, of course.
3: Okay.
2: We work together, and that's important because here's the thing that people don't understand. In most treatment facilities, I'm a drug addict, and I got there on Tuesday. Who do I get to visit on Sunday? My significant other, the same person I was getting high with. Here, there's no dating while you're a student here. I have many couples that are now married that are graduates. But
3: married to each other?
2: Yes.
3: Or they met here?
2: Yes. But they didn't date while they were here. They had to wait till after they graduated because you've got to get your life together first.
3: Yeah.
2: Otherwise, you just have a drug addict dating another drug addict.
3: So you also require them to cut off contact with their families?
2: No.
3: Okay. Are they able to get visitors? Are they able to make phone calls?
2: Once you've been here for 30 days, you can start writing home to the people who raised you. Once you've been here for 90 days, you can start calling home to the people that raised you. And at a year, you can have your first visit.
3: Meaning your parents.
2: Yeah, but here's the thing.
3: So no kids, no significant others.
2: Nobody has kids here.
3: Okay.
2: If you've been arrested 25 times, you don't have kids. They were already taken from you.
3: So who's their support network when they get out then? It's this community
2: it's
3: still?
2: It's this community and their families. So many of them rebuilt the relationships with their families.
3: With their parents or siblings.
2: Yes, but you got to remember, half the students here got high with their parents.
3: Wow.
2: And if they didn't get high with their parents, they enabled them almost into their grave.
1: Another big differentiator that makes the Other Side Academy particularly appealing to reformers is that it's free to participants.
2: And we take no money from the government. We have social enterprises that generate our revenue. But when you're brand new, you stay on property. Suite, mop, kitchen, laundry. As we get a chance to know you, because most of them are coming from jail and prison. So they're not coming here

0: sing, because they're singing too loud in the church choir. They've got behavior issues that need to be addressed. So we get a chance to know you for the first 3 or 4 months. Then we decide, are you going to go on the construction? Are you going to go to the thrift boutique? Are you going to the moving company?
1: Are they getting paid?
0: No, they're not getting paid. It's an internship.
1: Okay. It's all going back into the property.
0: That's right. The important thing is this. This population doesn't know how to work. If they did, that's where they'd be. We know how to get high and go to jail, get high and go to jail. We don't know how to work. And what I mean by that is get up, go to work, be on time. Go to break, come back on time. Go to lunch, come back on time. Afternoon break, come back on time. Follow simple instructions. Punch out at 5, right? Go home, rinse and repeat.
1: Housing First has sort of required that you not force people to be sober in order, like that's been part of the requirement to get government funding, right?
0: Yeah.
1: So would you like to see that loosened to where sober living communities could access federal funding?
0: We won't do it here because if the government knew how to solve this problem, they wouldn't have created it. When you think about what's happening right now.
1: You don't want state money, you don't want federal money.
0: Because then they're going to tell us how to do it.
1: What percentage of people come in here and actually don't make it all the way through the
0: 51%
1: process?
0: 51% of the people who start will leave. So half the people that start will finish.
1: But how can this be a success then if like half the people aren't even going to stick around?
0: Julie, it's 30 months long. That's a higher success rate than 30, 60, or 90-day models. If you can keep half the people who start in a 30-month program, that's a huge success.
2: DeRocher says those who stay 30 months or longer at the Other Side Academy have at least a 75% chance of remaining drug-free, crime-free, and employed. It is an impressive result, but it comes with a huge caveat as a model for addressing homelessness.
0: If you have an untreated mental illness that requires medication, then this won't be the place because we're not a medical facility. So we decided we're going to start the tiny home village called the Other Side Village for our chronically homeless brothers and sisters that have severe mental health issues. We have 38 acres of land. We've got 40 homes on foundations now on the west side. About 20 of them are occupied by our chronically homeless brothers and sisters.
1: And how's it different than what's happening here?
0: Much softer approach. Much softer because it's people that have mental health issues, physical disabilities, and things like that. It is absolutely astonishing what we've done. They're already living in the tiny homes. No drug use, no alcohol use. You've got to go visit the village. You haven't been there yet?
1: Not yet.
0: You're going to see something. It's going to blow your mind. And you're going to go, why the heck aren't we doing this all over the place?
2: So that was Dave DeRocher, the ever confident and enthusiastic executive director of the Other Side Academy in Salt Lake City. I did actually head straight to the Other Side Village from his office.
3: Your destination is on the right.
2: It's in an industrial area next to a major highway and looks like a miniature suburb of tiny homes plopped down amid the warehouses. It was hot and dusty the afternoon I stopped by, and the place seemed deserted.
4: Hello?
5: Hello.
4: Hey, are you a staff person here?
2: But I ducked into a building that had the look of a clubhouse, and I lucked out.
4: This is a nice room. Would you be able to give me a quick tour?
5: Of course.
6: My name's Robbie Myrick. I'm the director of the Human First Culture, so I oversee the entire coach team for the village.
4: Are you also an Other Side Academy former
6: graduate? I'm an
4: graduate?
6: Academy graduate. Yeah, I spent 4 years of my life there. And then 3 years ago, I graduated, and I got the chance to come help start the village. So I experienced homelessness as a child and as an adult. And so I have a mom who's out there homeless, a brother who is out there homeless. He actually recently just got accepted into the village, and a sister. So my entire family's out there struggling. So I thought, you know what, if there's something that's going to help him, I'd love to be a part of it.
2: The Other Side Village is effectively permanent supportive housing like we heard about earlier. Residents sign a lease, pay rent, and commit to abide by community rules. One big difference is they have to be clean and sober first. The other is the prep school.
6: So before you can move in here, you have to graduate from the prep school.
2: It's in a renovated building across from the Other Side Academy's main campus downtown. Participants are recruited by village outreach workers right off the street in a lot of cases. They go to a detox facility first if they need, and then they move into the prep school dormitory.
6: The prep school is 6 months to a year. You saw the academy. It's a little baby version of the academy. And you're learning how to be accountable, how to get up and go to work, how to have challenging conversations. A lot of people are working on different things, but you're getting your foundation.
4: Are you getting
2: treatment for your mental illness?
6: Yes. So we partner with outside services for if they need medication, if they need to see a therapist. But we believe the community is the best therapy that you can find, and often it is. Mm-hmm. So you take people and you put them surrounded by support where they're held to a standard, but they're also supported to achieving it. You know, a lot of people said we would never be able to get people to work. But when people go and work from day one in the prep school, they can't wait to get out there and go work the next day.
2: What are they doing in the prep school for work?
6: So we have social enterprises similar to the academy. We have a donut shop. We have another one called The Other Side Foods. And we are going to have multiple social enterprises here at the Village. There's going to be a 25-home cottage style where you'll come and be able to rent them out, and that'll generate revenue.
2: Airbnb kind of thing.
6: Yep, similar to that. There's going to be an amphitheater. There's going to be a grocery store, a coffee shop. That's to separate stigma. We don't want people to think those homeless people live over there. This is going to be like downtown Disneyland. So people are going to come to experience the amphitheater, the grocery stores. We're on the west side. They don't have a lot of things like that. So we hope it's a booming space for the community to experience it. And then the homes will be over here behind the gate, private.
2: As prep school participants get close to graduating, they start getting paid for their work.
6: They come to the Village their last 6 weeks in the prep school. They save up that money so they have day one of their rent paid. And all 100% of our graduates have graduated the prep school with a job. Right. And I think it speaks something to most of our people. None of them had a job when they got there. 100% of our graduates had a job upon graduating and are still working.
2: A lot of them. I did drive by the donut shop, so okay.
6: Yeah.
2: It's just around the corner and painted bright pink and yellow, so it's hard to miss. Just as Myrick and I were heading out of the clubhouse to go look at one of the tiny homes, a resident named Jennifer rushed in from her shift at the Other Side Donuts.
7: We moved in on, was it New Year's Day?
4: What brought you to the Other Side Village?
7: I really needed an opportunity and people to give me an opportunity to completely reinvent myself, start over. I thought that I had completely destroyed my life.
4: Is that because of addiction that you'd experienced before?
7: Yes. And life circumstances, poor choices and outside choices as well. And you could say that phase one of my life, I did a good job ruining. Mm-hmm. But they've given me an opportunity to really start over and supported me through health concerns. They're helping me rebuild, you know, a career. I'm a manager over at the donut shop. I'm a community leader here. So, I mean, they're giving me these opportunities that I didn't think people would trust me or respect me enough to give me again.
2: As Jennifer and I spoke, Robbie Myrick led us to an empty home that's waiting for its new owner.
4: Oh, wow, look at this place. Yeah. So it comes furnished.
6: Comes furnished, heating, air conditioner.
4: Yeah, you've got the little sitting area.
6: Yeah, you get
4: TV.
6: There is a full pantry when you move in. The pantry's stocked.
4: Really?
6: So you can check it out.
4: Okay, yeah, a little kitchen, a bathroom. Queen bed, whatever that is. Yeah. It's so cute.
2: The contrast to what I'd seen over at the Magnolia was startling. I felt like I was walking into one of those little showroom spaces at IKEA.
4: What's the square footage of these?
6: I believe they're 380 to 400.
4: Will you have couples?
6: So you have to apply to the prep school single, but if relationships start when they're in the Village, that's perfectly fine.
4: And then what about families?
6: Single men and women. Yeah, the kids thing comes with a different challenge. There may come a day people become pregnant, and we'll cross that bridge when we get to it. But yeah.
2: There is a literal bridge that residents cross when they arrive at the Village. It's symbolic of crossing into a new phase of life. And there's also a bell next to the clubhouse they ring as part of the ceremony.
4: Can I ring it real quick?
6: It's loud.
4: All right. Oh, my gosh. Right. That's louder than I expected. You warned me.
6: That's a lot.
4: Yeah. And do you have 24-hour security? Eventually, it'll be a gated community.
6: We do have security. Staff live on site. But the best part is that it doesn't have to be staff that police the neighborhood. The people that went through the prep school are the ones. We say the faith of this or the future of this community is wrapped up in one moment. So when somebody comes in here and your next-door neighbor, they crumple up a Coke can and they throw it on the ground next to you, are you going to be the type of person that walks up and says, hey, we don't do that here? Or are you going to walk past the litter? Because most places, the people aren't speaking up. When we got this building, we were talking about how are we going to keep it clean, and so who are we going to hire to come in here and take care of this building, and the community was appalled. I said, that's our building. We're going to take care of it. So they made a list of who's going to rotate and come in here and clean it and take care of it. And they have 100% ownership of everything.
4: Are there, like, cleanliness checks in
6: Yeah, there's standards that, you know, you can't hoard. There's certain, it needs to be presentable. The neighbors are the ones that go through and
4: check each other's home.
6: Yeah. They elect somebody that there's a culture captain who, you know, is responsible for checking on new people when they get here, if they're going through something, because the community element needs to be up and running. And so every single bit of it, like, has been amazing to see the ownership and how the finished product has turned out.
2: Robbie Myrick oversees coaching and community culture at the Other Side Village. Right now, Utah officials are revising the state's strategic plan to address homelessness. And Housing First will almost certainly play a smaller part than it has in the past. President Trump is shifting federal resources away from Housing First policies. And he signed an executive order that would make it easier for states and cities to remove outdoor encampments and to get people into mental health or addiction treatment, even against their will. When we started working on this episode, I was braced for a lot of antagonism between the sides for and against Housing First. That has certainly been the tone in many local news stories. But instead, I just kept hearing a lot of people say, you know, this is complicated and there is no one right answer, so we have to keep working together on it. I found that really inspiring. It's got me believing that there may still be room for Utah to lead out again on solving homelessness. I'd love to hear what's on your mind after listening to this episode. What do you think should be expected of someone who's been homeless after they get housing? What should a community be willing to offer those individuals? Send an email to topofmind@byu.edu. Let's keep the conversation going. 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Today's episode was produced by Isabella Sosa, Taya Wolf, and me, with help from Samuel Benson and Sam Payne. Our audio engineers on this episode were Lauren Sandberg and DJ Cromarty. I'm Julie Rose. We'll talk soon. Hey, Top of Mind listeners, it's Julie, and it is so great to have you listening to me on the radio. 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But in 2022, we transformed ourselves into an in-depth narrative podcast, and that is what you're hearing right now. 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
1: It's a winning Maddich Monday with ESPN's Trevor Maddich, college football insider, expert, analyst, and a national champion. He is back on the program. Trevor, always good to see you and discussing yet another BYU win. How was your weekend overall?
2: It was incredible. I didn't sleep just thinking about all the crazy stuff that went on and feeling terrible for Clemson, although they needed to play better, thinking of what an incredible game Ole Miss and Louisville was. Oh, and man, there was so much in between, you know, and so it was just a fantastic start to the college football season.
3: Nice job on college football final. Enjoyed that Saturday night. I love that show. So fun to see you on there now, which is great. What did you make of BYU's 63-7 win over Utah Tech to start the season?
2: I thought it was what they needed. I mean, exactly what they needed. I thought that Bear got his feet wet. He looked strong, although he got hit a few more times than I felt comfortable with. There were times when he was getting hit, I felt like his father up in the stands going, wait, no, no, don't hit that guy, you know, so much. He's going to get hit plenty later. But I thought he did well. And then when you look at the offensive line, they were dominant. L.J. Martin did well. The defense, the starting defense, was fantastic. But I think one of the best things about this win is that in the second half, especially when the backups got to go in, they got needed experience, especially on defense. I mean, the backups on defense in the third quarter gave up a 15-play touchdown drive, and then later in the game, about a 14-play drive that they – got an interception at the end, so it didn't end in a score. But those long drives gave experience to those young guys, and they'll be able to look at that on tape and learn how to get the opposing offense off the field. And that's one of the reasons I think these FCS games to start a season are important. It's not because the starters get too much out of it. It's because the backups have a chance to go in and get needed game experience, because those backups will be necessary as rotational depth pieces as the season goes on, and they will be necessary as starters if there are injuries to those starters as the season goes on. So them getting that kind of experience, even though fans will look at it and say, hey, you should be able to stop Utah Tech from getting those long drives, I'm glad it happened because the young guys got some experience.
1: Let's stay with that very valid point you're making right now, Trevor, and specify it in the safeties group, because Raider DeMooney posted yesterday on his social media accounts that he's going to miss most of the season. We're not sure on the specifics of the injury or exactly what the timetable for his potential return looks like, but we do know it's most of the season. So some of those guys have got experience against Utah Tech, notably a freshman, Kenan Pula. Tommy Prassis is a guy who is expected to see some more time because of Raiders' absence. How do you feel like they will fare against Noah Fifita and Arizona's vaunted passing attack? Because you have to know Arizona is looking at that injury to Raider DeMooney and saying, okay, let's attack this spot.
2: Right, and that will be a real challenge for BYU secondary and for Pula and Prassis and however they roll that through. Prassis has been around for a while. He's a guy that has done a lot of cover work as a nickel. He's a guy that can step in and I think do well. The problem is the experience that you mentioned, Spencer, because Noah Fifita, the quarterback for Arizona, it was the first team all Big 12 quarterback last year. Now he lost a couple of receivers, but they brought in some guys that are really good. And this is a receiving corps for Arizona that is deeper than it was last year. That means that they'll be able to spread the field with quality receivers, and Fifita being such a playmaker, like a Diego Pavia kind of a guy from Vanderbilt the last couple of years, you'll be able to find those receivers, the third and fourth and even fifth receiver going out into the pattern against a less experienced safety. And that's what he will try to do. And so this will be an important thing for the new guys to understand. The most important thing you can do is before the snap, you stand in the right place, and you look at the right guy, meaning your alignment and assignment, you have to be perfect on. And then your eyes have to be perfect. Too often the play starts and you look over there when you're supposed to be keying this guy over here. And if your eyes leave that guy just for an instant, you can give up a big play, especially at the safety position. So stand in the right place, look at the right guy. Then when the snap happens, you've got a chance to get all of your talent onto the field. So this is a place where Fifita will definitely try to attack, and we'll see how that goes.
3: As the saying goes, stand in holy places. In this case, maybe the right place on defense. Trevor, how about BYU receiver legend Glasker in his debut? Three touchdowns, first two touches, he scores touchdowns. What do you make of legend's debut?
2: Speed, speed, speed for days. And then finishing the catches and finishing them. I mean, I love it that he started with a performance that gave him such confidence. Now, he knows that was Utah Tech. At the same time, you go out with some butterflies, and then you perform. And they will need that because they've got really tall receivers on the outside, right? If you've got Glasker also stretching the field and then taking short slants for long yards after catch with all that speed and all that shiftiness, all of a sudden it gives Bear a whole lot more options, and it creates many more problems for the defense to have to handle. So I'm so happy that Legend Glasker did such a great performance in the opener. Now, I hope he's able to take that continuing into the game against Arizona. Keep this in mind, too, that with the tall receivers on the outside, Phillips and Casper, the best corners for Arizona are going to have to deal with those guys because they're open even if they're covered, because they can just go up in the air and catch it. So who does that leave to cover Glasker? That's the big question. And really, for Arizona, one of their big questions coming into this season was experience of the new secondary working together as a group. In some ways, it's fortuitous for BYU to catch Arizona in week two because those guys are still learning each other and learning the system. And Glasker is exactly the kind of guy that can benefit from that, because if they lose track of him just for an instant, he's got the speed to burn him.
1: Trevor, by nature, Mondays often become overreaction Mondays, especially after the first game of the season and when BYU has won 63-7 against an FCS foe. But still, we're making perhaps some rash assumptions. So you tell me, is it too rash to say that Legend Glasker and Cannon DeVries, the two of those guys, have adequately made up for the void that is left by Parker Kingston?
2: I think you can have hope of that. I mean, a 100-yard kickoff return against an FCS school who's not really one of the best FCS schools is great, but okay, good. Learn how that happened and then execute it against a better cover unit, a Power 4 cover unit. And so it's an encouraging start. You know, you got a young receiver doing all kinds of great things. Good. Problem is that against a Power 4 secondary, you're going to have defenders all over you, much closer to you, hitting you much harder, that are a bigger threat to your pain threshold. And can you perform in that situation? So it's a good start. It's first gear. I like it that they did well in first gear. And I think that now they're kicking it right up into fifth gear with Arizona. Keep in mind that last year, BYU beat Arizona in double overtime in Tucson. And so it's not like BYU just goes out there and rolls Arizona. No, Arizona is a really good team. And this is a huge jump in class from the great things that BYU did against Utah Tech.
3: Kalani Sitake has had great success against Arizona, notably his first win at BYU in 2016 was a win against Arizona in Phoenix there, the home of the Cardinals. What sticks out about this matchup other than what you've already mentioned?
2: I think you've got strength on strength from a standpoint of BYU's offensive line and running game against Arizona's front seven. Their front seven is the strength of the defense right now, and I think that's going to be a really good matchup. And so that's something BYU is going to have to impose their will against a much, much better front seven. So we'll see how that works out. It's a good challenge. The secondary of Arizona, they had four guys drafted off of that secondary from last year's team and another one that became an undrafted free agent on an NFL team. And the guys that they brought in from the portal from places like Nebraska are really good players. I mean, Javion Cole is a senior this year at corner. He was second in the Big 12 in interceptions last year. They've got plenty of talent. A key matchup in this game is, will the BYU wide receiver room be able to take advantage of the inexperience of the Arizona secondary in operating the scheme and working together? Can they find small mistakes in alignment and assignment that we talked about before? And that's going to be a key matchup, because if that secondary of Arizona holds up, it's going to be much more difficult for BYU then to impose their will on the run, because Arizona might not have to bring up a safety and create even more holes. On the Arizona, though, their biggest strength is Noah Fifita. Fifita creates for days. He's incredible at that. Now, he gets sacked an awful lot, and that's another matchup that I think BYU on paper has an advantage. The front seven of BYU is better at getting to the quarterback on paper. You know, getting to the Utah Tech quarterback is one thing, but I think their edge rushers, especially, is if they can stay healthy, are guys that have more capability of winning individual battles with offensive tackles. And I think the inside guys are really good at pushing the pile. And so if you can get after Fifita, if you can beat that offensive line, which is one of the other question marks of Arizona's team, then you'll diminish the ability of Noah Fifita to take advantage of, or try to take advantage of, the absence of Raider DeMooney. So these are some advantages and disadvantages that BYU needs to be aware of, and they need to press home their biggest advantages. Their receivers need to have that advantage against the secondary, and they need to make sure they get after Noah Fifita, because if Fifita is able to run around and extend plays with his legs and have plenty of time to find receivers down the field, then it'll get very interesting very quickly.
1: ESPN's Trevor Maddich is on BYU Sports Nation for a winning Maddich Monday. The Cougars currently number 14 in the country. They're a 7-point favorite on their home field against Arizona. We're anticipating tomorrow's AP rankings after week number one. USC was tied with BYU coming into the first games of the season. The Trojans have played two and looked pretty good. BYU's played the one against Utah Tech. Trevor, do you feel like there's going to be some separation there? Do you see BYU dropping down to 15 and USC earning that spot above BYU? And what other large movement do you expect in the AP poll?
2: Well, I think that you'll see LSU go up. I mean, clearly, I mean, they dismantled in embarrassing fashion a Clemson team that was supposed to be ready to improve on last year's 7-6 record. And LSU just annihilated them with a whole new offense, basically, because they had to bring in almost an entire new offensive line, a whole bunch of new receivers, and a brand new quarterback. And the defense of Clemson was supposed to be the strength of their team, and turns out it wasn't. So I think you'll see LSU go from, I think they were about 11 in the preseason poll. You'll see them go up. For BYU, I think where they are right now is a pretty good place. I mean, if they drop down a little bit, it's okay. If they go up a little bit, it's okay, because ultimately it doesn't matter. If they take care of business, they will make the playoff, and they've got everything in front of them. Now, that is factually correct. Emotionally, it's incredibly unsatisfying, because all BYU fans want to see the Cougars up in the top 10, and then being in the top 10 isn't enough. They want to see them up in the top 5, right? That's what they want. It's like, wait, we're 14, we're 15, we drop one after we win our opener, maybe. What, all these things that are emotionally satisfying to follow, we need to make sure we pay off, because that's part of the fun of college football. But the truth of it is, if BYU takes care of business, where they are right now is mildly interesting.
1: Trevor, always great to talk to you, my friend. We appreciate the time during your busy season. And as Jerem said, great to see you doing your thing at ESPN. We appreciate you always.
3: Thanks, Trevor.
0: That was one of our favorite interviews this week. 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
1: Who is now studying official tape of how to become a baseball broadcaster, Jerem Jordan.
3: Now, there was a guy named Richie Town. This is not Richie Saunders. This is a different Richie. On TikTok, who posted this video, and we believe this is 100% accurate.
7: Moriarty with a fly, with a fly, simul, foul. Bible of sound, bow, foul. And he has a Bible of sound, with my final sound. The Bible of final sound, with my final, final sound, won't. Here comes the foul. It's a foul ball. Thomas Holland, how wow! Wow, what a son of a wow! How wow!
1: Why is it so accurate? Why is it so accurate?
3: How all baseball announcers sound. That's so funny. If you listen to a lot of baseball announcers, especially on the radio, I don't think Greg sounds like that, but a lot, like the intonation and the cadence.
1: So funny. Wow, wow, wow, wow.
3: Wow, wow, wow.
1: Wow, wow, wow, wow. Do we do that?
3: I hope not. Maybe sometimes. There definitely is like announcer voice. Like,
1: yeah.
3: This talk show versus play-by-play, like I speak differently.
1: Very different.
3: It's how it is.
1: Well, there is a direct approach in play-by-play. You just have to be different in the different settings of broadcast.
3: Yeah, and settings in life. Like when I'm praying, I speak differently than when I'm talking to my family versus when I'm talking on this show versus when I'm calling a game. Like there's just different spots, but I thought that was really funny.
1: It is interesting, though, that there is baseball guy voice and anchor voice.
3: There's definitely
1: next on News Channel 11. Like I don't know why, but it became a thing.
3: It is a thing. It really is. Yeah,
1: it's why I chose sports.
3: That was pretty funny. Shout out to my Seahawks. Thank you to Drake May for 3 interceptions thrown in the fourth quarter.
1: Oh, so, there you go.
3: That was awesome.
1: I think Mike Tirico, who called the game last night, put it best. What a terrible decision.
3: I wish I had Mike Tirico in some of my life moments. Like, what a terrible decision. Oh, you're right. I shouldn't do that thing.
1: But excited for the good moments, too.
3: Yeah.
1: Hey, with that said, rise and shout.
3: Oh, my gosh.
1: It's time for What's Trending. The initial Big 12 availability report for Saturday's showdown between BYU and Arizona has been released. Of note, on the BYU side, and we expected this, out are Raider DeMooney and Sione Moa, along with Jonathan Cabea, Kevin Doe, backup defensive back, Jovessa DeMooney, Brigham Alexander, Jacob Nye. Doubtful is Pearson Watson. Most of these guys are well down the depth chart, aside from DeMooney and Sione Moa. Probable is Isaiah Glasker. Jerem, anything that immediately jumps off the page to you here that maybe you weren't anticipating or has changed your opinion of things as it pertains to Saturday's game?
3: It doesn't feel like Isaiah's probable. It feels like he's playing.
1: He will play.
3: Like, he's going to play, it sounds like, from Kalani Sitake and the Sitake show earlier this week. Kevin Doe was surprised, didn't know he was banged up. He's a backup cornerback. You don't like that. I don't like that there's so many names on the list out of the gates. Jonathan Cabea would be a guy who would compete for time at nickel although he'd probably be the backup to Kenan DeVries at this point. We already knew about Rader and Jovessa and Sione. Brigham Alexander, Jacob Nye, those are some backup guys, so they're not in the too deep at the moment. Pearson Watson was a surprise. Didn't know that he got banged up in some kind of twos and threes backup action late in the game. So, yeah, the obviously the big ones are Rader and Sione. We already kind of knew about that, which brings us to, you know, Sione Moa posted on social media that he tore both his PCL and MCL.
1: Brutal.
3: You know, if you look online, and it says 6 to 12 weeks for that. And they told us it's not season-ending, but it feels like he's going to be out a while, which is a massive bummer. This dude's been hurt all 3 years. You know, you feel for him. Talked to him at practice briefly on Tuesday. He's doing great, in good spirits, but he's definitely bummed about this situation. So speedy recovery to Sione. We talked about Rader. Rader's a quicker timeline, feels like. Like, there's a possibility in kind of mid to late October for Rader. So bummer for Sione, and I've talked all offseason, we have, about the influence he can have in kind of spelling LJ, in relieving Bear, in adding to the run game, good pass protector, good pass catcher. So that is a bummer. It changes things because the skill set and abilities of Preston Rex and the backups like Journey Tonga and Devon Eka are not the exact same as Sione Moa and the experience. So that is significant. But good news is we did not see Isaiah Glasker. We will see him against Arizona. And he had a pick six to seal the win 2 years ago.
1: Nothing super surprising on this reveal, but going back to Sione's commentary, while I am very impressed with the maturity that is being displayed by guys like Sione Moa and Rader DeMooney, and frankly on the women's soccer side, Ellie Walbrook.
3: Too many injuries
1: they're
3: early.
1: Exceptional individuals, yeah. And have such an amazing perspective on trying to take it in stride and big picture. And I know they have a community around them, especially at BYU, that helps foster that type of thought. But I can't help but feel awful for all of them. I hate it. And it has all been in the last week, essentially.
3: Mm-hmm.
1: It's crazy.
3: Yep.
1: Like, too many of these posts. So it feels like it's all hitting at once. And it's extra unfortunate that BYU and their strength and conditioning staff were feeling so good coming out of camp. And they said it's the most physical camp we've had under Kalani. In 11 seasons, this is the most physical we have been in camp, with tackling and speed and aggression. And yet we're healthy. And then game number one, boom, boom, out go Rader DeMooney, Sione Moa, and a few other guys. But two starters, or two key contributors. Sione's not technically a starter, but he is significant player.
3: Yeah.
1: So it's unfortunate that it was one game in. We're just seeing too many of these posts. So wishing all of them the speedy recovery. I don't know the timetable on Sione's return. He didn't give
3: not out for the year. We know
1: an idea. Like Raiders. So Raiders said he was going to miss most of the season. Then Kelly Papinga, his defensive coordinator,
3: said maybe Notre Dame.
1: Back by Notre Dame.
3: Which feels ambitious. But you hope to have Rader, you know, by Utah in November 7th.
1: Yes.
3: So TBD on Sione, not out for the year, though. We know that. So still, it stinks. Injuries happen in sports. It hurts when they actually happen. So
1: once again, if you missed the initial report about Isaiah Glasker, and many of you, I understand why, were all over this on Saturday night. Where is Isaiah Glasser?
3: I was texting you like, hey.
1: Why is he not playing?
3: I don't think he's played yet. Yeah, I see him dressed.
1: Hasn't taken a snap.
3: Yeah.
1: He was a game-time decision, but he came out with the captains. He was celebrating and dancing with his cousin Legend after all of the touchdowns on the sideline.
3: If you can dance, you can play. That's what I say.
1: I think Isaiah wanted to play, but for whatever reason, and coaches have their prerogative.
3: Whatever reason? You mean Utah Tech?
1: There's that.
3: Right.
1: They wanted him fully ready for Arizona. And so it says probable. I think it's 1,000,000% a sure thing that Isaiah will start and play against Arizona.
3: And there is a percentage sort of attached to these, by the way. Like, doubtful is 25%, questionable is like 50%,
1: probable
3: is like 75%. And then
1: in Isaiah's case, it feels like 99.999%.
3: It feels like he's 1,000% play against Arizona.
1: Yes.
3: Speaking of. So we have an interesting situation here. We have a Glasker on each side of the ball. First cousins, awesome. So Glasker and Glasker, almost like Marley and Marley, you know. Who will have a greater impact on the outcome of the game? Wide receiver Legend Glasker or linebacker Isaiah Glasker?
1: You said Marley and Marley, so now all I'm hearing is, we're Glasker and Glasker.
3: Who?
1: Who's going to have the
3: greater
1: impact?
3: Is that the Muppet
1: impact?
3: Christmas Carol we're citing? Okay, yeah.
1: Indeed it
3: probably
1: is.
3: Probably on BYU TV at some point?
1: Yes. Listen, in the spirit of being a Scrooge, Isaiah Glasker likes to take things away from Noah Fifita. Give me that. Like, Isaiah has a pick six to his credit against Napapita. So he is a Scrooge of sorts.
3: Nice.
1: For Arizona. I'm going with Isaiah here. I think he is understandably chomping at the bit to get back on the field. Yep. The juice will be very, very high. And he's just so rangy. What did we hear all camp about Isaiah? Wow, he's finally healthy. He's back. He's faster. He's stronger. He can cover more field than ever before. And he's next to Cade Uluave. Like, I asked Cade what Isaiah's impact and difference will make on the field. And I'm just, you know what? I'm going to leave the interview and
3: call the tease
1: and let him answer that for you. But I'll
3: coming out.
1: I'll summarize it this way. Cade feels like BYU will be a notably different defense with Isaiah on the field.
3: Nice. Even better. I love that.
1: Okay.
3: I'm going with legend. Here's why. I think there are playmakers all over the defense already, and I think Isaiah fits right in there. I agree with everything you said. But I think legend is a massive piece of this offense. Like, we saw what kind of influence he can have right out of the gate. What we need to see is non-Utah Tech film. We need to see Power 4 film of legend. And fun talking to him in the film room earlier this week. And BYU blocked really well on those plays. There's a broken play where Roger Saliapanga is held, and then Isaiah Glasker scores. Like, we just see the speed. We see the smoothness. We see the ability of a legend Glasker. I just think legend is going to factor in. And when you look at the Arizona secondary, losing Stooks, Johnson, Smith, Dansby, Garns to the NFL, they lost four picks and a guy that made the 53 as a free agent. They still have talent back there.
1: Yeah, yet their staff feels like
3: Hartzog,
1: they're right there.
3: Hunter, Olsen. They are good, but they are not last year's team that was arguably the best secondary in America. So I think legend Glasker will make a bigger impact on this game.
1: I hope that you are right. I do. The reason I didn't choose legend is because now that there is film on him and Arizona has seen what he is capable of, I imagine that they'll be throwing some things on the field against legend to slow him down, opening up opportunities for other guys.
3: Perhaps, yeah.
1: So that's why I didn't choose legend, because initially when the question was presented to us in our production call this morning, I thought, oh, it's going to be legend. Then I got thinking about it. Well, Arizona's got a pretty staunch defense, and they have seen film of him now. I wonder if they're going to try and bracket him a little bit and force BYU to beat him other ways through the air. On the edges with Kyler Casper, JoJo Phillips, maybe the tight ends are more involved. We'll see. I mean, Arizona's defense, they made Bear Bachmeyer very uncomfortable for much of the game last year.
3: Yeah. BYU, it took double OT to get to 33 points.
1: Wasn't he 11 of 29 or 12 of 29 passing? I mean, he had sub 50% completion percentage, if I'm recalling it correctly.
3: Dang. Let me look at him.
1: Like, we'll get the specific numbers in a moment, but if I'm remembering that, it was
3: 12 of 29.
1: 12 of 29.
3: Nice.
1: It did not go well.
3: Touchdown passing. Yeah.
1: He did not start to play well until he started to use his legs and run
3: Bear
1: late
3: ran
1: in the game.
3: 22 times for a net 89 yards.
1: Yes, Aaron Roderick said it was not going well in the pass game. They were making him very uncomfortable, so we had to rely on his legs more than I wanted to, but that was how we won the game. That's how we were going to win the game.
3: LJ Martin, I forgot this, ran for 162, 6.5 for carry.
1: Had a long touchdown run in that game to start the scoring, I
3: 28
1: believe.
3: 28-yard was his long. Yeah, 6.5 for carry. I would think that LJ is going to get a similar load, 25 carries against Arizona. Now, the reason he doesn't get the ball as much later in the game is because they're down 10. You're just not going to run in the same way that, hey, there's 7 minutes left. You already went on a long drive late. I just think, Legend Glasker, he might be the ghost of Christmas past, present, and future in this game. I'm just saying, like, okay. I hope he's all that for BYU.
1: Again, I hope you're right, because if Legend is the answer to this question, things have gone well for BYU's past game against a tough Arizona defense in that regard.
3: And what we're really asking is the BYU offense going to be able to put up some points here while the defense holds Arizona down enough? Or is the defense going to have their way with Arizona, in Provo and year two and a couple years ago, Arizona had a hard time in Provo putting up points. BYU won that convincingly by 22, last year Arizona was absolutely in control. Now BYU was before. It was 14-0, lightning delay, handled much better by Arizona. They come out and take a big lead, and
1: typically
3: then BYU has to come
1: back.
3: The
1: home team has an advantage in that regard in those delays, because they're on their home, they have locker room and they're trailing, and there's a rallying cry.
3: Okay, let's think delays, lightning delays, BYU history. Texas 2013.
1: That went very well for BYU.
3: Spectacular 41-20 win against number 13 or 14, yep. Texas. I'm thinking Virginia 2013 as well.
1: That was on the road.
3: That was on the road. BYU lost.
1: Exactly.
3: That was a disappointing one. And then we had the Arizona game. BYU overcame that and somehow won. That's kind of the rare one. Those are the ones that come to mind.
1: Tulsa in 2006.
3: Home game.
1: BYU wins that
3: game. BYU wins that game. So, yeah, home teams won in all but one of those.
1: And BYU
3: last year
1: got
3: Arizona.
1: It done in Tucson. There you go. Interesting little tidbit.
3: Tweet at me if we missed a lightning delay game that I can't think
1: of. Or rain delay, some type of weather delay that impacted the game.
3: Yeah.
1: Yeah, that's an interesting
3: topic. Typically just lightning. Like, if it's rain, they just play.
1: Good news. No rain or lightning expected in the forecast this Saturday.
3: Well,
1: it's just gonna be
3: lightning
1: hot.
3: In the form of Legend Glasgow.
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1: Their performance, and I love the interception from Schmev. 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
1: 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I am Spencer Linton alongside Jerem Jordan, and joining us now via Zoom is the newest member of the BYU Sports Nation Game Day crew, former BYU NFL quarterback Jaron Hall. 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
3: Nice job, Saturday.
12: Oh, thank you. Always a pleasure. Thanks for having me this morning. Good to be on with you, fellas.
1: What are your emotions like whenever football season rolls around, specifically this football season, Jaron, when you are in a new stage of your life, being a dad and pursuing other ventures?
12: It's as stressful as it was when I was playing. You get those feelings of anxiety and butterfly stress, and you're not even playing. It's just become something as a part of you, a form of PTSD maybe for me. But it's all in the best ways, as awful as that sounds. So it's a lot of excitement during football season, and I'm just glad to be more a part of it this year.
3: I assume that once the PTSD is done, then you get to enjoy football in a different way now, because I don't want you to just be stressed out the whole time, man.
12: It's just the lead up to kickoff. You know, it's all the antics before the ball's kicked. And once it's kicked, then you just get to watch ball and it's a good time.
3: So pregame, the head is spinning?
12: Pregame. Yeah, it's like when the national anthem comes on. It's just like a reaction you can't control. Heart starts beating, you feel like you're playing, and then it all calms. So
3: what was enjoyable and what was, I guess, still stressful about your kind of debut on BYU TV as an analyst? You did a great job.
12: Thank you. Enjoyable is just being back in the stadium, being around the fans, being a part of the Cougar Walk, and just around all the excitement leading up to kickoff. I think stressful was just, you know, the pre-show we did where we kind of review what we're going to go over. That was probably the most stressful part, just realizing, okay, it's about to happen. Make sure I remember what I'm talking about and what I plan for. And then it just kind of goes away. You know, it feels like you're back doing interviews as a player. Dave's asking you a question or Blaine, they're leading you into it. And then you just start talking and you know, it's not as stressful as I thought it would be. So it was a lot of fun.
1: Not surprisingly, you were asked in the pregame about Bear Bachmeyer and expectations for BYU's sophomore signal caller. And then you were asked again about what you thought of his performance after the game, Jaron. So now that you've had the weekend to think about it and you're staring down Arizona coming into Provo, where would you assess Bear Bachmeyer and his quarterback development at this point?
12: I think he's right on track, if not further ahead than people would think. Obviously, playing Utah Tech, he only got a small sample size of the improvements that he made this offseason. I didn't go to a ton of practices in spring ball or fall camps, so I'm still waiting to see what it looks like this Saturday. But you can just tell from, you know, when he breaks the huddle to getting up to the line, everything's so much faster. His mind is in the right place. He's operating quickly. He just looks like a dude who's had an entire offseason in an offense. We talked about that a lot on Saturday in the pregame, but I'm just excited to see that play out against Arizona.
3: There's an incredible culture of winning right now. You go back to the start of 2024, BYU's 24-4 in a power league. I mean, this is different for BYU football. BYU's won a bunch of games historically, one of the winningest programs the last 40 years, but in a power league, it's different. What are you seeing that is different, that is leading to this level of winning at this level?
12: I just think that, you know, all around from offense to defense, they've continued to elevate each and every year. Recruiting and the guys are able to get. Kalani's continue to bring in more coaches that just affirm his culture and are perfect guys to be coaching under him and, you know, making these kids the best versions of themselves. And so it's been over the 10 years he's been there, slowly each season in, each season out, continue to get better. And now where we're at now is just a product of that.
1: Jaron Hall is on BYU Sports Nation. The Cougars, number 15 in this week's AP poll. They do drop a spot after being tied with USC. The Trojans have won a couple of games. BYU only had their one opportunity. Feels like an appropriate ranking for BYU. But in general, Jaron, when you look at the Big 12, highest-ranked team was Texas Tech at 13. The aforementioned Cougars at 15. Utah at 20. Houston at 22. Do you feel like the Big 12 is not getting their flowers as a league with the highest-ranked team at number 13?
12: Yeah, maybe. But, you know, it's SEC and Big Ten have always led the way in the rankings. That's just historically been the case. And I think the Big 12 is finally, you know, showcasing year in and year out that they've got a lot of dudes and they've got a lot of great teams. And so as each season goes on, I think the Big 12 will continue to make a bigger impact. The further runs they make in the playoffs will continue to gain more respect. And so I'm a big guy on just earning it. Go earn it, you know, regardless of what the other people say, how they rank you. It is what it is. You can't control all that. You're not in those rooms making those decisions, but what you can control is your play on the field. So that's all you can do is just focus on that.
3: BYU's always been good at exceeding expectations. If people don't expect something, suddenly BYU does something. That's a familiar space that BYU's been in. How does BYU graduate to the, especially this year, people expect something from you and you deliver?
12: Yeah, you still got to find a way to keep a chip on your shoulder. Obviously, it's a different approach. Yeah, you don't have that the weight on your shoulders. You don't have the low expectations you want to overcome, and that doesn't drive you anymore. Now it's you got to expect to be those guys every Saturday. You got to expect to be the guys that people are gunning for, and I think they have a roster built for that. I think these kids are wired differently. I think they've come into that culture. A lot of the young ones, they were part of the season the last 2 years that they've had, which have been great, and is building for this. So I think it's different now. I think all these players understand that. Kalani understands that. The coaches that have come on understand that. And so I don't think that'll be an issue for them. I think they're built for this.
1: Jaron, in our production meeting yesterday, we were all talking about the get-back game, the revenge game, whatever you want to call it for Arizona. It has clearly been circled on the calendars. That is a direct quote from their quarterback, Noah Fifita, saying, look, we know we got to take care of business against Northern Arizona, but I'd be lying to you if I said that BYU game wasn't circled because of what happened last year in Tucson, and then 2 years ago, BYU running over Arizona at Lavelle Edwards Stadium by 22 points. How much concern should BYU fans feel with Arizona having the primary target on BYU this Saturday?
12: Well, if the fans are only feeling it this week, I'd say they're not tuned in enough to any time a team comes to Provo. Everyone wants to beat BYU, especially when they've lost the year before. We've always got a target on our back for whatever reason, whether we're having a great year or not a great year. Everyone wants to beat BYU. And so I think they're no strangers to that feeling. I know, you know, 2 years in a row we've gotten them, starting in Provo 2 years ago and then their place last year. But we've got a lot of guys who have played in that game. They understand that. They'll be the ones playing. And so I think that they'll be, you know, they'll be ready to go. And they showed that against Utah Tech. I think they're clean. They're prepared. They're physical. I think it'll be a great game at Provo this week.
3: You beat them to start the 21 season at Allegiant Stadium. That was awesome. That was really fun to be there for that one. Let's talk about Arizona, kind of what sticks out for you, because obviously they have the first team all Big 12 quarterback in Noah Fifita. They got a trio of receivers that has your attention. The running backs are good. The defense is ambitious, little Desert Swarm vibes there. How does BYU keep it going and make

0: And they're solid coaching. They had a great turnaround season last year from 24, so they're trending in the right direction.
1: Jaron, naturally, BYU fans are feeling a little bit of hesitation about the Cougars' pass defense because you lose Raider DeMooney, and now you're welcoming in the preseason best quarterback in the Big 12 in Noah Fifita. How much do you think that will have an impact on Saturday's game of not having your starter Raider DeMooney back there at safety and Fifita on the other side?
0: Yeah, we'll see. I'd imagine that Arizona is going to want to throw the ball. Obviously, they'll start early downs trying to run and getting a good manageable second and third down so that Noah can let it rip. But, the backups that we have, Tommy at nickel and safety, he's been proven in the past game, and we'll talk more about him, leading up to Saturday. But I think we have the secondary has been built to last. We've been built for depth for the last 3 or 4 years. That's what Kalani's been building for. Especially the Big 12. They throw the ball a lot in this conference. You got to have a good secondary. And I think that's what we have now at BYU. So, as much as that's a concern, I love Raider personally. That's my guy. I love Jack. And I'm sad to see him out for a few weeks, but there'll be guys to pick him up.
2: Four of the last five games in which BYU has won against Arizona were one-score games. Do you expect this to be a tight one?
0: I would hope it's not. I mean, anytime you're a Pro Bowl, I know, the coaches, they talked about not thinking that the fans would be too big of a deal, but I just think in Provo, it's a different environment. I think it's hard to play there. Last time they played, I think it was close to the 1 o'clock kickoff as well. And so,
2: yep.
0: Yeah, I hope that they're remembering what that was like and off their cues a little bit. I would expect us to win by more than a score if we play our best ball. So, but that's what it comes down to, whether or not we're clean or not.
1: Bonus question to follow up. How much of a difference do you notice in when a kickoff time happened? Afternoon versus night, especially at Lavelle Edwards Stadium.
0: See, one more time.
1: So the difference between kickoff times at Lavelle Edwards Stadium, like as a player, how much of a difference did that make for you when you're playing under the lights compared to playing an afternoon game like we'll see this Saturday?
0: I prefer playing under the lights. I think most people do, players and fans. I'm not superstitious by any means, but I think we all know the historic stats of playing during the day. So for me, I love the night game. You have a little more time to prepare. However, I feel like in the day game, I always felt prepared and excited. It's just a little different when it's dark out in Provo. It's just a little different.
2: Cougars hunt at night. That's right. Jaron, great stuff. We appreciate the time, man.
0: Thank you, guys.
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2: because it is time

0: are this weekend's rootables. Now, if you're not familiar with what those are, here's how it works. Aside from cheering for BYU, I give you, BYU fans, all of the other teams cheer for and how it helps BYU by rooting for those teams. Let's go ahead and start in the center of the screen with number 11, Oklahoma, and Kyle Whittingham-led Michigan. You see the green circle around that M. I know this probably makes some of you feel weird, but here's why you need to cheer for Michigan. Because of that number 11 next to Oklahoma's name. They are four spots ahead of BYU. Oklahoma, heavy favorite, but a loss in Ann Arbor would then potentially push BYU up if the Cougars can take care of business against Arizona.
1: Is that a 60-minute game, or how long is that game?
0: They signed up for 60, in the words of Scott Van Pelt, not 60 minutes and 1 second.
1: Let's go.
0: Okay, just to the right of Oklahoma and Michigan, Arizona State. I think they're a good football team, better than most people think. Huge challenge for the Sun Devils on the road at College Station facing the 12th man in Texas A&M. Same rule applies here. But let's add the power of the Big 12. You can get behind your Big 12 counterparts when they're taking on other teams. An Arizona State win then pushes 10th-ranked Texas A&M down the rankings and thus vaults BYU a little bit more. So cheer for the Sun Devils. I know the Cactus Utes, when they face BYU on Halloween, be a different emotion. But at least this weekend, go Sun Devils.
1: We don't cheer for Devils here.
0: 14.5-point underdog, by the way. Yeah, huge road dog. Down here to my left, you see Texas Tech.
1: What is that one?
0: Number 13. They are two spots ahead of BYU at Oregon State. Why is Oregon State circled? I thought you just said go for the Big 12 teams. Jerem, it's Texas Tech, and they're only two spots away from BYU. If Texas Tech loses to Oregon State, it's not going to happen.
1: Doesn't?
0: But if they did, it's a non-conference game. It doesn't hurt them in Big 12 play.
1: I think it damages the Big 12 rep a little bit, though, if Texas Tech loses.
0: That's why this is interesting.
1: Yeah.
0: Where do you lie there? Do you want Texas Tech to potentially be undefeated, perfect, matching up with, let's say, BYU and Arlington again because it would then elevate the conference? Maybe.
1: And
0: that could be a storyline.
1: The win would mean more if BYU got it.
0: But if in our society, it's, I want it now. I want it all.
1: I want it now.
0: So you want Texas Tech to lose so that BYU can jump up in the middle. Oregon, coming off of, a battle on their home field against Boise State. Almost lost that game. They go on the road to Stillwater and take on the team that's dead last in my Big 12 power rankings.
1: Your Cowboys.
0: Yes. Root for the Big 12. Root for Oklahoma State. This is by far...
1: Root for them to score? Like, what are you saying exactly?
0: Or would be by far the biggest upset of all five rootables here.
1: I think Oklahoma State's going to put up that many points next to their logo.
0: Oh,
1: a big zero.
0: Man.
1: Nah, they'll score.
0: They scored 10 against Tulsa. Can they score more than 10 on their home field against Oregon?
1: Didn't they score 3 last year?
0: And lost by 70 or something like that. I think it was 66-3.
1: It was bad.
0: Brutal. The final game in the rootables, and there are more. I'll put more out on social media, but we focus on five right now. Notre Dame, ranked number 3 in the country. I explained it last week. BYU fans, you want Notre Dame to be at the peak of their powers when they enter Provo. You want them to be undefeated, potentially number 2 or gulp number 1. If Texas beats Ohio State tomorrow, would that give Notre Dame a path to potentially be number 1 when they come to Provo? In mid-October, maybe. But root for the Irish to stay perfect. Those are your five rootables for week number 2 of college football.
1: I want the logic of this to apply to this, a.k.a. like we
0: want Texas when
1: BYU has a chance to beat them.
0: What do you care most about? Do you want right now I want to be higher in the rankings? I want BYU to be vaulted immediately?
1: I want both. I want the Big 12 not to have a bad loss from its perceived best team by some.
0: Do you want BYU to be the top-ranked team in the Big 12?
1: I am with you here. It has nothing to do with Kyle. It has everything to do with this.
0: Absolutely.
1: It's whoever they're playing. It just happens to be Michigan. Which, by the way, they are going to get destroyed. This line is way closer than it seems. It's like 5.5.
0: Yeah.
1: Which is crazy to me. If it was 17, I'd still take the over for
0: Now,
1: Oklahoma.
0: The emotions of Texas Tech still reign prevalently in the minds of BYU fans to a degree. Like, they beat
1: just
0: up on us a couple
1: Texas
0: times. Like,
1: no matter what. Then BYU's the clear number 1. Although I would remind people, going into Lubbock last year, BYU was the higher ranked team. You just got to win the game.
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2: We have big news with our Big 12 football power rankings. After week one, and not surprisingly, there has been some real volatility. You got to go off long offseason projections to place all 16 teams. Well, now we've seen some actual football, so I imagine this will be the craziest one-week move from week zero to week one that you will see. But here we go, from 1 to 16. Jeremy, are you ready for this?
3: Absolutely not.
2: Let's reveal the top 16 of the Big 12 power rankings. No change at the top. Texas Tech and BYU remain 1 and 2. You will see your first mover. Arizona State is up two spots from number 5. They leapfrog Utah and switch places with Houston. I am buying stock in what Kenny Dillingham is doing. I think that they are better than most people think they are. I know they lost Sam Leavitt. He's doing his thing with Lane Kiffin and LSU. Jeremy, I think Arizona State has a vaunted offense. They have plenty of talent. That game on Halloween in Provo against BYU looms large. Now, the Houston Cougars welcomed Oregon State to their home field. Why did they drop two? It was a one-score game late in the game. They needed some big plays to survive a not very good Oregon State team, so they dropped to 5. Arizona stays at 6. Kansas State holding steady at 7. And then you see UCF into the top 8. They're up two spots. They played Bethune-Cookman, blah, blah, blah. I watched UCF. I think they're very explosive on offense. They'll be better than they were last year for sure. I think they're right now deserving of number 8. What have you done for me lately? They scored 73 points against a bad team. BYU scored 63 points against a bad team. I thought they were very sharp, Jeremy. Into the back half, West Virginia. Not a super impressive performance. They were up big against Coastal Carolina, had to hang on, but you played an FBS foe, a G6 team, took care of business.
3: Sam Cook looked good in that game.
2: Indeed. Yeah. A lot of other teams on this list lost, okay? West Virginia won their game against a G6 opponent. TCU, I know some of you are like, why are they not number 16, Spencer? They were so bad, they lost to a terrible North Carolina team. I'm going to give them an exception for now. The Ireland situation, weird, rainy. They were missing their best explosive playmaker at wide receiver. And they had that turmoil inside the locker room with an investigation going on about a fist fight. So let's let them get back home. We'll see what TCU is. That's why I have them at number 10. Kansas up two spots to number 11. Baylor, look, they're one play away from beating Auburn and probably being in the top 8. Like, I'm not going to punish them that much. They stay steady at number 12. Cincinnati up two spots. Iowa State at 14. Colorado, congratulations. You're no longer the bottom team in the power rankings. And Oklahoma State, look, I bought into the hype. I heard it all offseason. I heard from so many Oklahoma State fans. We're the next Indiana. You're an idiot.
3: Who would say that out loud?
2: We're going to beat Texas Tech when they come to Stillwater. Dark horse playoff team. You lost to the team that was picked to finish 11th in the American. You were a 14.5-point favorite. You lost by 14. That's a 28-point swing. Jeremy, what have you done for me lately? Oklahoma State lost by 14 to a team that was picked to finish 11th in their conference.
3: I feel like you took that personally. It was Cowboy Twitter that did this. It wasn't necessarily the game.
2: Listen, they can get right back to business if they can show me something against Oregon this week. All they have to do is now host Oregon in Stillwater.
3: Yeah, that's going to be rough like it was last year. Cincinnati plus two. Yeah. I see this here. They beat BC. They had a Power 4 win. Colorado, you didn't reward too much for winning at Georgia Tech. I thought they would go up a little more in that. I still don't believe Colorado is super good. Iowa State getting some love here, despite being the perceived worst team in the league. So, looks like it got personal. Oklahoma State on this list. -8.
2: What have you? I mean, like, Iowa State won 38-3 at home. Colorado, yes. Colorado was, I thought they were going to lose. They were down. They were down and out. I know their defensive line was good. They have no offense.
3: They looked terrible beginning and end of the game.
2: They found a play late and won that game against a bad Georgia Tech.
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8: My name is Cleon Wall, and this is...
9: Daniel Tomoypea.
8: And this is the Cougs of BYU. You are a first-generation college student. What does that mean to you?
9: It means everything. Set an example for my siblings. There's nine of us, and so there's six younger than me. And for me to be the example for them to know that you can make it, well, a lot of pressure on myself for that. So, but nonetheless, blessed. God wants us to be knowledgeable and to learn as much as we can here on this earth. And so being at a university where it focuses nothing but on the gospel of Jesus Christ, but also to know something new, to being able to express our gifts and our talents that God has given to us, it means everything.
8: You did play 2 years at Eastern Washington University, and then you decided to serve a mission for the Church of Jesus Christ of Latter-day Saints. Why make that decision at that time of your life?
9: Playing football was my dream. I was living my dad's dream, I was living my dream, and it was everything that I could ever do, first generation, a full scholarship. I mean, it's a gift wrapped up in everything that you could ever think of. But when God calls you to come serve Him, you can't put the phone down, you got to answer. So I'm a man of faith, I'm a man of God, and I know who I am. And so I'm a follower of Him first, and I always put Him God first. It changed everything. Before, I didn't have eyes to see and ears to hear. And when I took the step to follow God, He gave me the eyes to see and ears to hear upon His voice and upon His steps. And it led me to a great place here, being able to be coached by Coach Papinga and to be able to play with my brother. God is right there with me and my little brother. Everything that I could ever think of, just peace, is surrounding me every day.
8: You're the older of the two, so what is your relationship like with him?
9: I feel like he's more mature than me. I mean, I feel like I'm the little kid, you know, just on off the wall and everything. And my little brother, he's calm and collect and everything. And when I see him, it motivates me to be who I am. You know, I'm a hothead, so him being the quiet head, me being the hothead, I mean, it's yin and yang right there.
8: Daniel, on your bio, it says that your hometown is from California, but you went to high school in Utah. So let everyone know, where are you really from?
9: For the past 23 years, I said I'm from California, but I think it's time to switch it up. I'm from Saratoga Springs, Utah now, starting now.
8: He's a Utah boy through and through. My name is Cleon Wall. Thanks to Daniel for joining us on the Cougs of BYU. Emerson Pugh produced this episode. My name is Cleon Wall, and this is...
10: Nusi Tamwepeau, outside linebacker.
8: And this is the Cougs of BYU.
7: At the conclusion of the Pop-Tarts Bowl, in which he registered 6 tackles and a forced fumble, Nusi posted on Twitter that his freshman season was something he'd never forget.
10: It was my first year coming into college, and having the opportunity surrounded by Pop-Tarts, that was my first start in my college football career. I felt really proud of that moment, the way I played that game. I was able to grow a lot ever since then, but just battling through injuries in the first half of the year, coming back the second half of the year and wanting to make an impact and help the team as much as I can. Kind of building on that moment and learning from my mistakes as well.
8: Your brother Daniel transferred to BYU and talked about how awesome it is to play with you.
10: Yeah.
8: What are some of your thoughts as Daniel as a football player and also as a man?
10: Man, my brother's awesome. You know, like you said, he transferred from Eastern Washington after his mission. And ever since then, we've been able to grow so much closer beyond football. Being with each other every day has been such a blessing, and he's taught me a lot about football as well.
8: It's interesting because he told us that he has learned a lot from you and that you are the more mature of the two of you and that you can keep calm and he's kind of a hothead.
10: Yeah.
8: How do you stay calm in the heat of the moment?
10: when it comes to emotions and stuff, I like to be calm and collected and be able to think fast on the field. You know, obviously we're all different, you know, and so the aspect he brings of being a hothead is what the team needs. And it's what he brings. It's the juice he brings.
7: The brotherly bond runs deep as Daniel baptized Nusi into the Church of Jesus Christ of Latter-day Saints in March of 2026.
10: It's something I was waiting for when he got back from his mission, something I always planned to do for a while. It was super special and important for me to do that with him. Just the spirit I felt that day, the spirit we both felt as he baptized me and I was baptized, was super special, and it's something I always want to remember. It's definitely gotten harder since I've been baptized, which is a good sign, right? It means that the steps I'm taking is really good, but just that feeling, I try not to forget it, because when times are going rough, times are kind of murky, you know, it's good to remember that feeling, and it's something I can never explain. It's super calm, super peaceful, all of the above.
8: Well, Nusi, thanks for joining us.
10: Yes, sir. Appreciate you guys.
7: My name is Cleon Wall for the Cougs of BYU, and our guest today is...
0: Jaron Wilkie, and I'm the director of BYU Photo.
7: Jaron, where are we today?
0: So we are actually in the BYU Photo studio, and this is where we do all of the fun pictures that you see on Instagram and all the, for the different athletes and the different dancers and the portraits of individuals. This is where it all happens.
7: My goodness. How many pictures do you take in here in a given year?
0: Boy, as a group, as our staff, we take about 4.5 million pictures per year. I remember the only football game I came to before I worked at BYU, I was like a 12-year-old kid, and I went to the football stadium and watched a football game from near the top. I remember not watching the players. I kept on watching the photographers and thinking, that's a really interesting job. So my very first football game as a photographer at BYU was just incredible, because I'm like, I'm here. And I was just overwhelmed by all the different things in these giant players coming right at me. But it was a really cool moment to make it to the field. I did a photo shoot with the football players a couple years ago of them running through sugar gas and then exploding in the studio. I saw other people like have athletes running through water. And I thought, you know, wouldn't it be cool to get an explosion of glass? And obviously glass is a little too dangerous, so we transitioned to sugar glass. It was just one of those really difficult projects that was hard to make happen, but when it finally worked out, it was just so gratifying that all the hard work paid off. Athletics is one of those few things in life that just can bring joy to people. And I love what BYU Athletics does, to not only to tell the story of the church, to tell the story of the university, but also to just to give people something to look forward to, something to gather together with their families and enjoy. One of my favorite photos from this last year was AJ when he was at the conference tournament and just exploded from the three-point line, knocked a guy over, jumped over two other guys to just this monster dunk. And I'm telling you, just to hear the pop in the stadium as soon as he did that, it's just going to be one of my favorite moments. I think it's a photographer's job to be a witness. And whenever I'm at a sporting event, whenever I'm in a lab, I'm in a place that a lot of people can't be. And I feel that responsibility to be the witness for them, to help them see what I see, and to record that history for the generations, to tell that story.
7: Jaron, where is your favorite place to take pictures inside of Lavelle Edwards Stadium?
0: That's really easy. I'm always on the east side in the end zone. Players are coming right at me. That's my happy place.
7: My name is Cleon Wall. We are at BYU Southfield for BYU versus Minnesota. We're talking to soccer fans tonight. And this is the Cougs of BYU. So we've got Sophie here and Andrew. Why are you here for this game?
11: Because my mom works for the team.
7: What does your mom do for them?
11: She's an athletic trainer.
7: What is the first BYU sporting event?
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13: 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Today, the 15th-ranked BYU Cougars open up Big 12 play, and boy, did they have a fun matchup today as Noah Fifita and the Arizona Wildcats are right here at Lavelle Edwards Stadium. My name is Jason Shepherd. Thank you so much for joining us for week two of BYU football. Joining me, as always, is the fabulous Hans Olsen.
14: Ooh, I like it, the fabulous Hans Olsen. I'll tell you, Jason, it's great to be out here with you. And I know you've had this similar feeling before, putting 420 pounds on a bench press, okay? So you've loaded
13: this
14: up.
13: This morning.
14: You load up 420 pounds. You take it off the rack, all right?
13: Yeah.
14: You bring it down to the chest, and there's this weird pressure when you get 420 pounds on your chest. It's like
13: I'm going to die?
14: Yeah, like I'm going to die, like a heavy anxiety. And all you can think of is, I got to press this off my chest. I got to get it off my chest somehow. I've got that same feeling right now. This game is weighing so heavy on my chest. I don't like that Arizona is bringing back two super seniors. And I don't like the fact that they're two emotional leaders from last year. I don't like the fact that this team is all hot and bothered off of a double overtime loss that was one of the very few losses that they had last year. I don't like the fact that Coach Brennan, even though he comes across as a bishop or maybe even a stake president, I don't like the fact that Coach Brennan is a quarterback mastermind. So what we have here today is a pressure-packed situation. I've got 420 pounds on my chest, and I just can't wait to breathe around 4:30 or 5 o'clock today.
13: Well, let's let everybody know how we got here. Both teams 1-0. BYU beat Utah Tech 63-7. In that game, BYU lost two big players, one starter, one backup, that being safety Raider DeMooney, and then backup running back Sione Moa, both injured, both out for a while. Does not appear that either are season-ending, but they're going to miss some significant time. That obviously is not good. I know that Coach Satake always talks about depth. Now the depth, even in week two, is going to have to step up.
14: It is, and they actually, in my opinion, the bigger one is Sione Moa. And I'll tell you why. Now, look, it's going to put all the weight on L.J. Martin. L.J. Martin's got to stay in this game. And there's a big reason why. This will be the heaviest blitzing team that they're going to see all year. Now, I talked about this going into Utah Tech last week. You remember, Jason?
13: Yep.
14: I talked about Utah Tech was blitzing around 70% of the time. Arizona's going to give you the same looks. They're bringing 5-, 6-, and 7-man pressures, and it's almost every down. So why does that play important for a backup running back? When I put Devon Eka in, or when I put Journey Tonga in, those guys have to understand the blitzing scheme, and they have to be able to clean up the block, period. They cannot miss the block. Running backs and tight ends play as big a role in blocking and setting a pocket as the offensive front five. If those guys miss, Bear Bachmeier suffers the penalty. So it's so critical. Now, I would feel so much better if Sione Moa was in because he's seen these blitzes. He understands the magnitude. He knows the pressure. And
13: he's got tree trunks for legs.
14: And he's got tree trunks for legs. He can really sit on a
13: block.
14: Now, I will tell you, I called it out during the game. I saw Devon Eka and I saw Journey both pick up nice blocks against Utah Tech. But nice blocks against Utah Tech in their blitzing scheme is a lot different than nice blocks against Arizona in their blitzing scheme. These are much bigger bodies moving a lot quicker for this Arizona defense. So I'm a little bit worried about Sione Moa. It's going to put the pressure back on L.J. Martin. L.J. Martin's going to have to carry this team. I think some of your running back rotation has to be minimal. I think when you're going to a deep ball or any type of 3- or 5-step drop, I think you have to have L.J. Martin in there to clean up the pocket, and then you really rely on Walker Lyons and Roger Salyapaka to make sure that they're shoring up the pocket, because Arizona's going to bring that heat. They're coming after Bear,
13: yep.
14: I promise you.
13: Well, Arizona, as I mentioned, 1-0. They beat Northern Arizona 35-7. They have the toughest schedule in the Big 12. This is a team that will be tested this year just simply because of the schedule. Wildcats have had this game circled since last season's loss. You mentioned that. They have remembered the double overtime loss. Look, it's not all about defending Noah Fifita, but it sort of kind of is. He's a Heisman candidate, 75 career TDs, which, by the way, is tied for most in the nation among active FBS QBs. And you talked about this. Arizona gets two former starters back for this game due to a judge's restraining order against the NCAA. And by the way, neither were drafted or signed undrafted free agent deals. That's one of the biggest reasons why they are allowed to come back. That would be running back Ismail Mahdi. He was the leading rusher last year. And then linebacker Max Harris is their third leading tackler from last season. Both of those guys did not play in week one. They gained eligibility for this week. They are on this trip and expected to play.
14: I got to tell you, I went back and I had to watch BYU-Arizona from 2025. I had to watch parts of it. And, Shep, there were so many aspects to that game. So many things that you forget. You know, the Kyle Svarchuk fumble recovery.
13: Right.
14: You remember the game would have been over. Svarchuk, somehow he gets himself on that ball, comes up with the recovery, and he saves the game. To the Bear Bachmeyer scramble in double overtime to get in for six, that set BYU up for that win. By the way, I'm going to talk a lot about Bear Bachmeyer and his responsibility in this game and a lot of his key reads and what he's going to have the responsibility to do. So we're going to get into some of the depth of that. But you think about this, Jack Kelly, he missed that game. Remember, no Jack Kelly. Mm-hmm. So you were missing that key contain man, where you're going to have Isaiah Glasker back for this game, and you've got Cade Uluwave for this game. And, you know, you've got now a handful of guys that can really get there.
13: I thought Siale Asera was amazing in week one, too.
14: Siale had really good closing speech. So you've got guys that can close and contain. Missing Jack Kelly from that game was a really rough deal. You remember Tanavasa got ejected. It was the second quarter. Tanavasa got ejected. Now, we talk about all this stuff, okay? I'm talking about all this fancy flash and pizzazz stuff. Oh, Noah Fifita and Bear Bachmeyer. And we talk about, oh, look at the speed and look at these DBs. The key to this game defensively for BYU is going to be Keanu Tanavasa. Now, I don't have him in my top three keys because I've got some other things that are really important aspects of the game. But if we're talking about, well, what's the key? Keanu Tanavasa has to have the game of his life today. He's got to have that game that he had against BYU, which is the reason BYU went and got Keanu Tanavasa from the University of Utah, because they didn't want to see Keanu Tanavasa again against this front. He has to have that kind of game. I'm expecting a lot of odd front, which means Keanu's probably going to be rushing a lot of 4-eye just outside of the guard shoulder, just inside the offensive tackle shoulder. He's going to be rushing a lot of B-gap. He's got to get that penetration, and he's got to force Noah Fifita's hand. So a lot of big moments. Tanavasa, he got ejected. You got the fumble recovery. You got the crazy defensive stop in the end zone and double overtime. There were so many things. But as I look at this matchup, I still feel like, as much as Arizona's got going for him, I still feel like BYU's got a slight advantage. And I just cannot wait for this thing to kick off.
13: All right, we're going to preview the Arizona side of things with the play-by-play voice of the Wildcats. Brian Jeffries is here, and he will join us next as we continue on with Mountain America Cougar Pregame Live on the new skin, BYU Sports Network.
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4: This is Lauren McLean for Her Why. 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

0: Provo, Utah, number 15 BYU hosting the Arizona Wildcats. And speaking of the Wildcats, it's time to talk with the man that has called Arizona football, basketball, and baseball going into year 40. He is Brian Jeffries. Brian, first off, thank you for joining us. Second of all, congratulations on 40 years.
1: Yeah, and you know, I'm only 49, so you know, it's gone by quick. I got a lot of time
0: prodigy.
1: Left. Thanks for having me down. This is great. I mean, I love conference football when we get into things like this. And as you've already said, a huge game today for both teams. It's early to play a conference game, as we know. I don't know if either coach knows everything he wants to know about his team after one game. So today's kind of a finding out process, I think, for both of them.
2: Oh, it's a big finding out day, and we're going to find out about Ishmael Mahdi and Max Harris. Okay. So, Brian, right out of the gates, kind of give us an update, your thoughts and expectations of them here in Provo today.
1: Well, I'm not a lawyer, and so as you guys well know, all this has been in the legal system. These guys that thought their careers were over, and then they got it back again, and then it was taken away, and now it's back again. So both Iz and Max, they thought they were done. In fact, Mahdi bought into a barbecue restaurant in Tucson, and neither of them expected to play. Well, then when the ruling came over the summer that, hey, maybe they could play, so they reported to camp. Obviously, they weren't in as good a shape as they wanted to be, but they've worked back to the point where they're ready to play. They practiced with the team every day throughout the fall. They've been every bit of part of the team as everyone else. And it wasn't until, just a couple of days ago when they found out that they could play. So they're going to play. Now, Iz is kind of behind the other two guys at running back right now. So how much he plays today, I don't know, but he'll be ready. Max Harris, I think, is a key component to Arizona's defense. And I know that he could play a role today, maybe a little bit bigger than Mahdi.
0: I want to talk about Noah Fifita, but a little different. We certainly know his skill set. We know how good he is. We know his ability to throw and run and keep plays alive and how dangerous he is when he ad-libs. But this is a guy that no matter who you ask, no matter who you talk to, everybody likes him, everybody respects him. He's that kind of guy. So I want to ask you, what has he meant to this program on and off the field?
1: Well, I think he's meant everything to rebuilding the program because, you remember, he came here under Jed Fish and could have left and could have made a lot of money elsewhere. But he's one of those guys, he puts family first, and they have their brotherhood of players that came here at the same time, and almost all of them have stayed together, and most of it's because of Noah. He's a tremendous leader, acknowledged leader of this team, and so the other players look up to him, they want to follow him, and it's not just the on-the-field stuff, it's off the field. He's very organized in terms of keeping the guys together, and so his story away from football, I think, is even more special than what you see on the field today because of what he has meant to the program, meant to the community. He'll go down as the all-time greatest passer in Arizona football history. He already has the touchdown record. But it's all the other things that he does that people don't know about because he doesn't draw attention to himself. He's very humble. And so he'll go out and do things and not tell anyone that he did it in the community. And then you find out about it and you say, wow, what a guy. And I think that's first and foremost. On top of that, yeah, he's a pretty good quarterback. This is the first time in his career, 5 years now, he's had the same offensive coordinator 2 years in a row. Mm-hmm. And I think that's why there's a lot of optimism around him and the offense this year because Seth Dagey, the system was in place. They didn't have to relearn something new this season.
2: You won't find a bigger Brent Bennett fan than me. I love him. Yeah. I think he's classy.
0: Kalani loves him, too.
2: Yeah, I think he's done amazing things everywhere he's gone. And he did amazing things in institutions that are really tough to do amazing things at. So I've got a lot of respect for him. I'm so curious, Brian, how he attacked the week of preparation with knowing what happened the year before. Do you think he talked a lot about it? Does he fuel a fire like that? What kind of coach is he when it comes to getting kids pumped and enthusiastic about avenging a loss on their home field in double overtime?
1: I'm not sure. You know, I wasn't around the team meeting, so I don't know how much of it was discussed with the coaches. I get the impression it was not. I think the players knew that. And I think Coach Brandon knew the players knew that. He didn't need to bring it up. They certainly remember last year. Guess what? I think 2 years ago is in their minds as well. You know, Arizona gave up, three or four turnovers. BYU scored 21 points off Arizona turnovers 2 years ago. So the score says one thing, and that's how critical turnovers, as you know, Hans, can be to you, that Arizona actually probably played okay except for the turnovers 2 years ago. So I think those guys that have been here through two rounds now, there's a little bit of a chip on their shoulder. And I think if you get them to admit it, some of the guys will

0: admit it, that this is one that they really have looked forward to and want to see what they can do today.
1: Let's talk some defense. Since Coach Gonzalez took over as the defensive coordinator last season, this defense has exploded. One of the things that they've done an amazing job at is forcing turnovers. I know you guys lost some experience and production in the secondary. In terms of Coach Gonzalez specifically, where do you feel like he has made the biggest impact with this defense?
0: Well, they're very aggressive. They believe in violence, the good type of violence, and he really preaches that. And one goal for them this year is to put more pressure on opposing quarterbacks. Some of it is because of the new faces in the secondary. The other part is that's just his nature. So that front seven, to him, and he'll tell you, is very valuable this time of the year in particular, as the new guys kind of get used to playing his style in the secondary. And last week it kind of showed. I mean, negative 7 yards rushing for NAU, 5 sacks for the Arizona defense. Now, granted, and I think as you guys will admit, playing a Big Sky team is not playing another Big 12 team. But just the same, they got after it last week. And that's what he wants. He wants that aggressive nature, that violence on defense. And, you know, they're going to show it today and see what they can do.
2: When I'm looking across this starting five on the offensive front, when I'm looking at Lotto and Rhino and Zach Henning and Alexander Deust and Tristan Rounds, all seniors except for Matthew on the left tackle. Those starting five, how many of those five were together last season? And what kind of leaders are they? And how much can you lean on that offensive front five?
0: Well, 4 of the 5 were with the team last year. Obviously, they didn't all start, but they were part of the team. The one change, of course, is at center. But getting a transfer out of Washington, they're really happy. Zach won the job almost from the first day of camp, and he stayed there since. So, again, they were very effective last week. If you want to look at a concern, what is behind them? And that's where you drop off experience-wise. And, you know, and injuries happen. And they have to rotate guys in and out. So how can the second wave, you know, block effectively as good as the first wave? We don't know yet. I don't think we really got a sense of it last week, again, because of the competition. But I think that's another area that's going to be tested and may be tested today.
1: Well, to have this type of a matchup in week two of the season with both teams wanting it desperately, I think we're all in for a treat today. Brian, thank you so much for taking a few minutes and have a great call today.
0: Thanks, guys. Appreciate it.
1: There we go. He is the voice of the Arizona Wildcats, Brian Jeffries. Up next, he made a heck of a debut in last week's season opener. Now legend Glasker makes his Shep Talk debut after this on the new skin, BYU Sports Network.
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1: All offseason, there was a buzz about the true freshman wideout from Lehigh, Legend Klasker. Coaches, teammates, anybody that you talked to raved about his talent and were giddy about his potential. Well, we all got to see it on display in last Saturday's win over Utah Tech. Legend scored three touchdowns, two through the air and one on the ground, and made it look easy. He was named the Big 12 Freshman of the Week, well-deserved, and I asked him in his wildest dreams, could he have ever imagined a debut like that?
9: I mean, I don't know, to be honest. I mean, I knew the work that I put in was going to pay off somehow, so, I mean, I'm just happy to be where I'm at today.
10: With what you were just talking about, putting in the work is one thing. Having it translate, until you do it, you just don't know. What was it like to realize that all that hard work paid off for you?
9: I mean, I wouldn't say it paid off just yet. You know, it was one game, so we got to take one game at a time. But, I mean, it's a start of just a great season ahead. So, I mean, I just can't wait to continue to play all the rest of the games and just get ready to fight with all my brothers. So,
10: realizing that every athlete has a certain amount of built-in confidence already, what does a performance like that you had do from your confidence from a standpoint of beginning your career? What a great starting off point for you.
9: Yeah, the confidence, I'd say it just comes from just making plays. I mean, when you tell yourself, you know, you can do things, I mean, it comes way easier. And then when you have great teammates around you and coaches to put you in great situations, I mean, from there, it's just on you. You got to make the play and just make crazy things happen.
10: You know, one of the things that I think I enjoyed the most was seeing how many guys got into the mix offensively in game one. How much of a strength do you think that will be for you guys this season, that there are playmakers all over the field for opposing defenses to have to worry about?
9: Yeah, I mean, our receiver room has a lot of depth. We have so many guys that just have so many other skill aspects and so many different things we can do. I mean, size is there. I mean, you have 3, 6, 5 or six or over guys in our room, or even more than that. And then, you know, you got the speedy guys. You got some of the guys that are in the middle. You got just a whole bunch of guys that have their own skill set. And I feel like when you put it all together, I mean, it just clicks so well. And then Fessy does a great job with all of us, just getting all of us ready and making a good connection for us to just play good together. And then having a connection with Bear is a number one thing too.
10: Take me back to when you made the decision to come to BYU. Why was this the right place for you?
9: I would say just the culture and the family that BYU has. I mean, everybody says, like, you know, the culture, the family is always good here. I mean, they always told me that, but I had to come experience it for myself. And I feel like my first time coming out here, it was a great, great experience to just feel the love that just goes through this program. And just talking to Isaiah about, you know, his experience and now he's loved it here. I mean, he's just always told me, like, BYU's looking at you, that this is the place. If you just make it the place, they'll buy into you if you buy into them. So yeah, I'm blessed to be here.
10: I know you've answered this question a lot, so I apologize for asking it again, but I'm sure there are people that do not know the answer to this question. So I do want to ask, what's the origin of the name Legend? Where did that come from?
9: It came from my dad. My dad, before I was born, him and my mom talked about it. They were like, cause my dad actually wanted me to be named after him, but my mom doesn't really like his name. She thinks it's ugly. So my mom was like, no, he can't be named after you. So my dad just came up in his mind and he was just like, how about Legend? And my mom really loved that name. And she said, let's make him Legend if he was a boy or a girl. So I was going to be Legend regardless.
10: I have to ask the question, what is your dad's name?
9: Irvin.
10: Okay, so your mom did not want Irvin Glasker Jr. or the second.
9: Yeah, because my older brother's named after him, and then my dad is named after his dad. So I was going to be Irvin the fourth.
10: Oh, you would have been the fourth.
9: Yeah, so my mom did not want me to be the fourth. She wanted me to start a new thing.
10: Look, you can't go wrong with a name like Legend. Do you like the name, by the way?
9: Yeah, I love it. I mean, when I was younger, I really didn't like it as much because I like really didn't know like the meaning behind it and like what it meant. But like as I got older, I mean, yeah, it grew on me and I started to love it way more. And so it's a good fitting name.
10: Certainly the competition gets a lot tougher this week as you jump into Big 12 play with Arizona. Most people, when they think of the Arizona Wildcats, they think of their offense and Noah Fifita, and rightfully so. He's a fantastic quarterback. You're going to have to face their defense. And one of the things that they last year were really, really good at was creating turnovers. What do you make of this matchup against Arizona this week in an early conference game in week two?
9: Yeah, I mean, that was a big thing. Coach A-Rod just, you know, talks about every day, just protect the football, keep, like, take good care of the football. Don't let nobody take it from us. I mean, that's what makes like the game go left. So he just says, take care of the football. If we don't score, then just next play mentality, take care of the football. And I mean, their defense is good, but I feel like we got a good enough offense to just go up against anybody in the country. So I'm excited to finally play a better opponent to, you know, really like get a good feel of real college football.
10: All right, let's wrap things up with the final four questions with legend Glasker. What was the last restaurant you ate at, and what did you get? And a restaurant can be anything, fast food, anything.
9: It was a seafood place. I think it was Old Crab. I think that's what it's called.
10: Okay, I know what you're talking about.
9: Yeah, I went there with some of my teammates, and I got a big, huge seafood boil. I had lobster, crab, crawfish and sausage. It was really good. It was really, okay. Really good.
10: All right. Who is the most famous person you've ever met or been around?
9: Odell Beckham Jr. That is my favorite receiver too. So when I was younger and I met him, that was like a really big thing in my life. So yeah, I'd probably say him.
10: Very nice. If you could have a vacation home anywhere in the world, where would it be?
9: Probably Mexico. I've never been there, so I'd probably say Mexico.
10: Any specific place in Mexico?
9: No,
10: I assume somewhere on the beach.
9: Yeah, for sure a beach. But yeah, okay. Mexico, yeah.
10: Okay, all right, last question. And I know your time as a BYU Cougar has been short, but what opportunities has being a BYU Cougar provided you to grow as a person?
9: I would just say the people around me. I mean, how much love they put into me. I mean, every day I come in here, I just grow as a person and I find out new things about me and things I didn't know I could do before I got here. Just, I mean, going into like winter workouts, spring ball, like half the things I did, I didn't really know I was capable of doing until, you know, I got to BYU. So I feel like the coaches really helped with that. And then just the players buying into me, helping me doing things out like after practice and just helping me be the best I can be. But there's still more learning to come and great things to happen. So
10: well said. Legend, thank you so much for taking a few minutes. It was great to be able to talk to you for the first time. What a debut. I know you've got everybody excited. We cannot wait to see how the rest of the season plays out for you and your teammates. Thank you so much. Appreciate it.
9: Thank you.
1: All right, that's Legend Glasker. What a debut for the true freshman. And I think I speak for everybody when I say we cannot wait to see what he does today against the Arizona Wildcats. On the other side, it's X's and Olsen. What type of responsibility is on the shoulders of Bear Bachmeyer? Hans will break it down next on the new skin, BYU Sports Network.
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1: We're hanging out in Cougar Canyon, just outside Lavelle Edwards Stadium, number 15, BYU hosting the Arizona Wildcats. It is the Big 12 opener in week two of the season. Both teams come in 1-0, but both teams took care of business against teams they were supposed to. Now, a big-time matchup early in the season for both of these squads. Time now for X's and Olsen. And look, Hans, it goes without saying that anytime you're a quarterback of a Division I team, certainly as a P4 school, you're going to have a lot of responsibility. But you've been looking at this matchup against Arizona, and you think the play of Bear, not just the play, but his reads are going to be huge today.
2: Yeah, let's get into this. Last year, Bear Bachmeier was a true freshman against this defense, this Danny Gonzalez defense. And you wanted to really limit what his responsibilities were. The older a quarterback gets, the more you can put those responsibilities on a quarterback. So I want to paint a picture on a couple of things before we talk about what Bear is going to be responsible for. So Aaron Roderick, Kalani Sitake, myself, and Justin Inna, we all played against Danny Gonzalez as a player as he was under Rocky Long. So we all have a depth of experience of what Rocky Long is. We all know Danny Gonzalez. We know what he's capable of, and we know his 3-3-5 sensationalism. We know what he can do defensively, and we know the working parts. And Roderick and Kalani have known it for a lot of years, and they watched it very closely last year as they took a true freshman to pick apart four NFL players in the defensive backfield. Okay, now, knowing this defense and me knowing this coaching staff, there is a real opportunity to pull Bear Bachmeier aside and say, all right, son, we're going to get you thinking a little bit. We're going to get you thinking. We're going to get you diagnosing a little bit. Okay, what? We're going to give you three or four or two or one key reads, well, however many you feel like he could responsibly take on. And what that means is, as I'm standing in shotgun and I've got my 3-3-5 set and I see some type of personnel rotation come in, and I see that personnel rotation stacked behind that defensive edge. And just before, as I'm setting into my cadence, just before the cadence, I see him on a very familiar shift. That's my check two. It's something along those lines. Now, I don't know what they're going to be looking at. I don't know if there are going to be check twos. But I just know in defenses like this, you've got moments where it's a personnel, it's a depth of a backer, it's a safety that's walked up, but it's something that keys a quarterback to make a change. And that change goes to something that's preset. It's something that we worked on all week long. Peyton Manning was the king of this. I mean, I got to play in an offense where I watched this visibly against different NFL teams, where Peyton Manning would have a three or four check twos on a defense. He knew the defensive coordinators. He knew the defensive personnel. And it wasn't like overly deep. It was just enough that when you saw it, you checked to it. The defense couldn't figure out how you're cracking it, but you cracked it. That's what Bear Bachmeier has to do today against Arizona, against Danny Gonzalez's Arizona defense, is see the check twos, have the set plan offense, get the audible out to his team, make sure everybody's on the same page, take the snap, and run the play into whatever you know is coming at you defensively.
1: Okay, let me ask you this. He obviously faced this defense last year, so we got an idea of what it is. We know that Kelly Papinga, his background is the 3-3-5. That's what this defense is running. And speaking of BYU, how much do you think it has helped that he has gone against this scheme or similarities of this scheme through all of the offseason?
2: Well, I think it helps him for sure. I think it very much has helped him. I think as much as anything, it's helped your offensive front, because it's really tough. And when you're an offensive guard or you're an offensive center and you're running against a 3-3-5, you barely ever see the same tilts.
1: Yeah.
2: You barely ever see the same personnel. I mean, you do. You see the same personnel, and you can see the same measurement. But it's crazy, Shep. It is so wild to walk up to a line of scrimmage and just know that there's about 12 or 15 variations based on the down and distance and what I might see on shading. And what that shading means to me as an offensive lineman. That's why everything has now gone to zone blocking as an offensive lineman. I'll bet BYU is running somewhere 85% plus zone blocking, specifically in the run game. Meaning, okay, so I'm lined up. I've got you. I know where I'm going. I've got these railroad tracks. I get on these railroad tracks. You cross my face. I bust your mouth. Like, it's a very specific railroad track. And when I talk about the railroad tracks, it can't be 2 inches off my first step. It's got to be the exactness of that first step. Otherwise, I got a guy that fires across my face, and because I wasn't flat enough on my first step, now I'm bouncing him into the run, and now he's getting a TFL. Everything is so specific, but it's crazy because in this defense, so many different shadings show up as an offensive lineman that there's so many opportunities for mistakes. And those mistakes lead to TFLs and pressures and strip balls and fumbles and big plays and forced interceptions. So it is havoc causing, but if I can run really good zone steps and I got a quarterback that can see a defense or two and make an audible into it, and I've got a running back that'll clamp down on the ball and just hit his gaps and go give me 3 to 5 and put me in a good 2nd and 6 or 2nd and 7 or 2nd and 4, then I can drive on this team and I can crack their 3-3-5 and I can force all their pressures back. And pretty soon they're going to be like, oh man, every time we pressure, this is happening. So let's stop pressuring. Let's start really protecting, and we'll get some guys over the top, and we're going to man, we're going to bracket, and we got to take care of number two. This Sally Paga guy is running wild on us, and Lyons is hitting on a crosser, and we got to stop dropping our backers. Now instead of giving me a 3-yard cushion with that linebacker, they start giving me a 5-yard cushion because they got to drop into that crossing route that's coming across the middle. There's so many different things you can do offensively to force Danny Gonzalez's hand. You just have to do it, man. And it's way easier said than done, because the next thing you know, Jason, they're at a 5-yard depth. And as a center, I'm thinking, oh, he's 5-yard depth. The guy's dropping in his zone. We've hit him 3 times on the drag route. He's not coming. I give extra help to my offensive guard. That backer comes on a green dog right by me and blows up bare. It's all of those little tiny details in this defense that can hurt you.
1: All right, Cougar fans, you heard it. Something to pay attention to in the game today, courtesy of your friend and mine, Hans Olsen. All right, on the other side, the Big 12 Blitz. 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Actually got started last night. Kansas, the first team to play last night. I actually watched that game against Mizzou from start to finish. We'll get to all the scores and the rest of the schedule in conference when we come back. It's the Big 12 Blitz, and it's next on the new skin, BYU Sports Network.
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1: Want to remind you about Tecano's Brazilian Grill. 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
2: Always delicious.
1: Tecano's meals.
2: That garlic beef. Buddy, it just doesn't get better than the garlic beef. And then they've always got that brown sugar pineapple that they fresh fire.
1: Oh, yeah. Mm. Let me tell you, in the last two seasons, I know we're getting a little off track here. The best decision, I don't know if it was BYU's decision or Tecano's decision. The scoop's back in our hands now.
2: Oh, I know.
1: We don't have to wait for them to scoop because I'm taking way more than they want to give me.
2: Yeah, and they give us these nice little to-go boxes.
1: A
2: lot of things can happen behind those boxes.
1: Yes, indeed. All right, we've talked enough about food. Let's move on to the Big 12 Conference. Games going on right now. Arizona State putting up a fight against number 10 Texas A&M. Right now, the Aggies with a four-point lead. It's 17-13 Texas A&M. They're in the third quarter, most of the second half still to play. But just a four-point game as ASU trying to potentially knock off a top 10 team.
2: I love that they're fighting like that. And you knew that this had happened. You know that they're going to be a tough out every single year. And I'd love to see them get that SEC win.
1: I mentioned that last night Kansas actually started off Big 12 teams playing. It was the border war between Kansas and the University of Missouri. The Missouri Tigers, the top 25 team, came in. They won in Lawrence. That's five straight wins for Eli Drinkwitz against Coach Lance Leipold in that rivalry game. Game's still going on right now. We'll stay in the state of Kansas. K-State 17, Washington State 7. This game is delayed. I'm going to assume it's weather-related. But K-State, I think Colin Klein has really tapped it. And granted, it's two games. I like what K-State brings to the table.
2: Oh, man, the branding is incredible. I think that coaching staff is incredible. They should have access to a good amount of money.
1: Yeah.
2: Really, they should have a pool of money that they can go out and get some talent. I think that they should be consistently competitive in this conference for sure.
1: West Virginia right now shutting out UT Martin 28-0. Still haven't even reached halftime. 3.5 minutes to go left in the half. Number 6, Oregon in Stillwater, leading 7-3 over Oklahoma State. Oklahoma State, so much hype about them, and then they got worked last week on the road at Tulsa. Right now, just a four-point game in the second quarter against Oregon.
2: I don't hate
1: that. Maybe Oregon, quite frankly, Oregon, they took Boise State's best punch.
2: Yeah, they did.
1: Maybe Oregon isn't as good as... Now, granted, there's a lot of game left to play. They could still end up blowing this thing
2: out. What quarter is it in?
1: It's in the second quarter, 14 minutes, but it's just 7-3 Oregon.
2: I like it. I like Oklahoma State continuing to fight in that one. By the way, Kansas did give Missouri a good fight.
1: Yeah, well, and they blocked a punt, and they took it back for a touchdown. And at that point, they had actually led 14-7, and then Mizzou kind of got into a rhythm and kind of pulled away.
2: Obviously, while Shep and I are talking about these things inside the Big 12, every one of these scores, especially against SEC and Big 10 opponents, is really critical.
1: Yep.
2: Because you want to get multiple bids before this thing really expands and you get some, you know, definition on who's coming out of the Big 12. You want this conference to be strong so at the end of it, you potentially get the two bids.
1: Elsewhere, everything else has yet to kick off. Basketball mode for some odd reason. Obviously, our game, which will get underway at 1:30 against Arizona. Also at 1:30, you've got Weber State heading across the Rockies to take on Dion and the Colorado Buffaloes in Boulder. Pitt hosting UCF. UCF coming off a 73-point performance in their season opener. How about number 22 Houston hosting Southern? Houston obviously should be starting out 2-0. Western Carolina at Cincinnati. This is sort of a sneaky good game. Number 13, Texas Tech at Oregon State. I thought Oregon State looked pretty good in week one against Houston. I'm not picking the Beavers to beat the Red Raiders, but I think this could end up being a decent game.
2: Yeah, I'm hoping that Texas Tech actually runs them out of the building. Like I said, man, outside of when they play BYU, I want the Big 12 to dominate the SEC, dominate the Big 10, dominate the Pac-12. And so I want to see Texas Tech keep them under their thumb. I think Texas Tech's going to blow them out.
1: Probably by the end of it all, it probably will be. Number 21, Iowa hosting Iowa State. Grambling at TCU. Baylor at home looking to even their record at 1-1 as they host Prairie View. And then the late game tonight at 8:15, number 20, Utah hosting Arkansas. I think we all know who we want to win that one.
2: Give us the answer there.
1: I would love to see Arkansas go into Rice-Eccles Stadium and pull off a win.
2: Shep's not along with the Big 12 stuff, man. He's like, you know what? Let the SEC get this one.
1: Well, you know what? Just for once, let the SEC win something. You know?
2: You're going who pig right now.
1: Yeah, let's go. We'll pick Suey. Whatever. All right, there you go. That's the Big 12 Blitz. When we come back, the voice of the Cougars is here. We'll talk with Greg Wrubell next on the new skin, BYU Sports Network.
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1: It is Cougar Pregame Live, brought to you by Mountain America, the official financial institution of BYU Athletics. Alongside Hans Olsen, my name is Jason Shepherd, and now happy to have the voice of the Cougars, Greg Wrubell, joining us out here in Cougar Canyon. Greg, I'm glad we could bring the overcast just as you came outside. That's
2: got
1: very nice.
2: Got a little cloud cover right in time.
1: Not bad at all. Look, last week, I specifically, because normally when we have you on, I always start things off with a personnel question, a who's in, who's out. Last week, I purposely didn't do that. Unfortunately, this week, I'm going to go back to that because BYU didn't make it out of week one unscathed from the injury standpoint. We know that Sione Moa was hurt. We know that Raider DeMooney is hurt. Does not appear season ending for either, but they're going to be out for a while.
2: Yeah.
1: What else can you tell us about personnel in and out today?
2: Yeah, I did just chat with Raider. Unfortunately, he was in shorts and a T-shirt on the sidelines. But he's in good spirits, and he, you know, said, again, we got good news, right? And the good news is both he and Sione are out a matter of weeks and not months. It looked pretty bad initially, right?
1: Yes, it did.
2: Now, still, you did lose two important players in an FCS game, which you never want to do in any game, but certainly in that kind of game. That said, I talked to others who feel that, you know, where they got hurt, they've got depth. And it's not to discount how important Sione or Raider, you know, are to the BYU team, but they really do feel that they're equipped to handle those losses without going, uh-oh. And you know, because it's true, you do lose that great, you know, when defenses see a steady diet of LJ pounding at them, and they turn it over to Sione for a few downs, you get the same big body bruiser type. That's a nice weapon to have. Journey's not really that guy. Devon's not necessarily that guy. Preston Rex is a bigger guy, more closer to it, but you do lose a really unique element. But I think what we saw from those guys, even though it was an FCS opponent last week, I think there's a reason to be encouraged about Preston and Devon and Journey. They all bring something special to the backfield, so I think they're good there. This should be a workhorse game, though, for L.J. Martin. We know that. And then in the BYU secondary, I think in part because they've got the pieces, but in part because of how Arizona plays, this is probably going to be a big DB day for BYU. And I think we're going to see a little more of Javen Williams than maybe you saw even last week. I think he gives BYU, I kind of think of him as, you know, he's the number three corner, but he could be a number two corner at any time, meaning he could be the opposite corner, a starter, essentially a corner. That's where I think they can be with Javen. I just sense that it's going to be that kind of day where I think Javen Williams plays a lot with Therian Alexander and Evan Johnson. So I wouldn't be surprised if those three guys get a lot of reps. You know that Filetown is going to be joined by Tommy Prassis. You are going to see some Cannon DeVries, who was a starting nickelback last week. This may be a day when Cialia Serra, who played really well last week, maybe he doesn't get as many snaps because just of how they plan to align, but he'll be right in the mix with Cade and Isaiah today. So those are kind of the personnel vibes I get. I think hopefully it is a big day for the rush ends, Tausi Liakana and Nusi Taumoepea. They could have a bigger role than they had last week, certainly limited reps against Utah Tech. Offensively, you know, we talked about Sione, but other than that, I mean, kind of steady as she goes. The offensive line really graded out well last week. That was an encouraging thing. And we saw Bear Bachmeier light last week, right? You didn't say, and you get the full Bear experience today. And so I'm really excited to see that experience against Noah Fifita, as experienced as they come in the Big 12. I love the matchup quarterback to quarterback. This should be a lot of fun.
3: So a lot of things took place last week, a lot of firsts and coaches kind of settling in. One thing we saw Justin in as a special teams coordinator, thought the special teams played really well. You brought up Cannon DeVries. I thought he was really good. I want to get a specific from you, Greg. There was one missed field goal.
2: 47-yarder from Matthias Dunn.
3: Do they have the field goal kicking locked down? Is there still a competition?
2: I think we saw in training camp and scrimmages that we got to that the legs are there. I think, you know, 47's not by no means a chip shot. You know, got good kickers will miss a 47. It was his first one. I think they're set between Matthias and Brody. Brody touched back all 10 of his kickoffs. There's something to be said for that. Now, there aren't too many kickoff returns in the college game in general right now, but if you could guarantee any defensive coordinator that they're going to be starting the opposing team at their 25 more often than not in a given game, they would take that. And Brody's kickoff ability, I think, was actually one of the positives to come out of last week. The PAT operation was perfect, and there were a lot of PATs to try last week. There were nine of them. They went 9 for 9, and Brody handled 3, and Matthias handled 6. So I thought there was a lot to like about that all new special teams operation last week, and what's not to like about what Cannon DeVries brought to the return game. So I thought for coordinator Justin Etta in his first week, there was a lot to like, with the exception of a long missed field goal. And speaking of first games as coordinators, tough to start any better than Kelly Popinga, whose first defensive call results in a takeaway last week from Trey Alexander. So yeah, that's way in the rear view. It's like an early game of the year in the Big 12, right? Like it feels that big. Like the winner today puts himself in the early, you know, inside track to get to where they want to be in Arlington.
1: You touched on this a little bit ago when you were talking about how well the running backs behind LJ and Sione looked in week one. Whether it's something statistical, schematical, whatever the case may be, what's something you saw in week one that you think translates to this week or to whatever week, regardless of opponent? What did you see that you're like, you know what, I know it was just Utah Tech, but I think this translates against anybody?
2: Kyler Casper size and Legend Glasker speed. I think you can take that against any Big 12 opponent and expect those guys to make plays in a big way, not just against the kind of thing we saw last week. Kyler was the leading receiver last week in terms of catches.
1: He looks the part, doesn't he?
2: And immediately you notice the radius, right? Like, if you get it around him, Kyler's probably going to bring it in. And if we can see a 12, 13, 14 game season like Kyler Casper, it could be a big year for the Oregon transfer. And, I mean, you know, what does Legend do for an encore becomes the question, right? Because it's tough to top what he, you know, he scored on 60% of his touches last week. But yeah, that's somebody that I think any Big 12 team would say fits into their roster, and really power conference in general. That looked special to me. Even though the caliber of opposition was a lesser division, I think we could all say, eye test wise, they've got a special player.
3: Greg, what are you expecting from Isaiah Glasker back on the field? What does he need to do? What does he need to be for this defense?
2: Ferocious alongside Cade Ulloawe. Cade is such a good guy to have as a running mate, isn't he, right now? I mean, you know that after one game, too, Cade's the real deal.
3: He was in the backfield.
2: And Isaiah's got to be itching. And he wanted to go last week, too. That was what Kalani called an executive decision. He and K-Pop said, we're holding you back. We know you want to go. He was warming up as well as anybody last week, but they held him back. So this is his first game action in a long time, and he has to be just totally fired up, ready to hit somebody in Arizona blue today, or white.
3: I'm really excited about the mix of Nusi Tamaipo'o getting Isaiah Glasker back, getting this Cade Ulloawe really involved. It could be special.
2: I want to throw Braxton Lindsay's name in there again today. I think he's going to be heard from. I think when you talk about edge guys, Nusi and Tausili are major names, but I think Braxton Lindsay is going to be kind of in that trio of guys that make an impact from the outside.
3: Well, and who did we give an award to last week?
2: Kendall Wall.
3: Yep. So, I think that there's such a great mix. There's some depth, and can't wait to have Glasgow.
2: I think it's a super versatile defensive line. They can play heavy. They can play from the edges. I think it's a good group, and as long as they can keep their top guys in shape and on the field and healthy, I think BYU can have an exceptional defense this year.
3: I said this to Shep, but I want to reiterate it with you. I want to make sure we say Tanavasa's name at least 8 times today.
2: Like, and we didn't get to say him enough last year against Arizona, in part because you said, well, he didn't last the game, right?
3: Yep, exactly. Yep. So I just want to be able to say Keanu Tanavasa. If we say his name 5, 6, 7 times, then we know that the interior of that defense is doing what they got to do. And that's more important for Noah Fifita than anything else.
1: I'm just glad we have this type of a matchup this early in the season, and it is at Lavelle Edwards Stadium. This is such a great matchup, and to have it in week two, we're going to learn a lot about both these teams today.
2: And another one of those days, Jason, when, you know, 90 minutes before kick, the Rock was already to the top row a little while ago. They are so ready to go. It's one of the coolest things about this stadium, and the way they've kind of reconfigured things in that end zone, is that the Rock is just one massive blanket of blue or white, as the case may be, with the stripes. And they show up early, and they are a huge part of what BYU's doing here at home.
3: The other great sign, the legend, Orin Olsen, the first Olsen brother that made the move from Logan to come into Provo and bring the Olsen bloodline all the way into Provo. Orin Olsen is just standing here, my uncle, and I just beam every time I see him. I love him.
2: And by the way, I think one of the last 1:30 p.m. kicks at Lavelle Edwards Stadium was Arizona 2 years ago.
3: Yep.
2: I don't think there was a daytime kick here last year at home.
1: You're right.
2: I don't think. And so, but 2 years ago, same kick, same network. In fact, it was actually a big noon. Fox brought big noon to Arizona last time.
1: Let's hope for the same result.
2: And BYU won big. That
3: it was a good result.
1: Yeah. All right, guys, I'm going to ask you before you go, just make sure you save me some garlic beef and some Parmesan chicken upstairs.
2: I heard you talking about it on my way down.
1: Okay.
3: Yes, can't make promises.
1: Okay, all right. Well, that's fair enough.
2: It's not the reason Jason comes to the games, but it's a big reason Jason comes to the games.
1: Oh, boy.
3: Year one, Greg caught me with about 45 pieces of that garlic beef, and I was embarrassed.
2: He was putting it in his pockets. I mean, it was...
3: You can eat those tots.
1: You know, they've got to-go things you can take. You don't need to put them in your pocket. Guys, thank you so
2: Jason.
1: Much.
2: Okay.
1: There we go. Greg Wrubell and Hans Olsen. After a quick 10-second timeout, we'll be back. We'll have our sideline reporter and former Cougar receiver, Mitchell Juergens, joining me after this. This is Cougar Pregame Live on the new skin, BYU Sports Network.
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1: Mount America, the official financial institution of BYU Athletics. The Cougars, 15th ranked in the country, hosting the Arizona Wildcats and their very dangerous quarterback, Noah Fifita. I'm joined now by our sideline reporter, Mitchell Juergens. Mitch, thanks for joining me again, as always, man. Always good talking to you.
4: Is there anywhere else you want to be?
1: No.
4: Than here at Lavelle?
1: No, indeed. All right, what'd you learn about BYU football in week one in a 63-7 victory over Utah Tech?
4: Yeah, I think for me, this BYU offense might be one of the best offenses in the Big 12, if not the best. If you go back to last year, the offense was good. It was incredibly efficient. There were a lot of weapons. But the defense really was the star of the show last year. Week after week, the defense showed up behind Jay Hill, and it was just, there was always something to talk about there. I think that flips this year, and not because the defense got any worse, but it's because the offense has gotten that much better. And it starts with Bear Bachmeier. I mean, we've talked about his physique. He's in the best shape of his life. Definitely the best shape in a BYU uniform that he's been in. He looks fast. He looks explosive. His arm talent, has taken a significant step forward, but it's the maturity. I mean, he was already wildly mature incredibly mature last year. As a true freshman, and to take that step forward, I mean, he's so smart. He makes good decisions. He always puts the ball in a position where he's not putting BYU in danger over and over. And so with just the incredible talent the offense is bringing, I mean, what we saw last week, it answered all the questions that I needed answered. That this offense, I mean, look at a position group. And I don't think you can point to one position group and have significant concerns. It was the receivers, and they might be the stars of the
1: group. They looked amazing.
4: You heard Greg, Legend Glasker, Kyler Casper, the size, the speed, that's undeniable regardless of who you play. I mean, the talent is there. The tight ends are as good as advertised. The running back depth is so deep. And then the offensive line, I know it was Utah Tech, but they run for over 300 yards and not one negative play. That's going to be, I'm really curious to see how that translates today, because Arizona's defense really, cleaned up the Northern Arizona rush attack, where they had negative 7 rushing yards last week. That's not going to happen here at BYU, against BYU today. But I'm so impressed with the offense. They've got every piece that you need to be a dynamic and efficient offense. And I truly believe, if it's not the best, they are in the top tier of offenses in the Big 12. Fessy has done an incredible job with the receivers, A-Rod with this entire offense, and I'm just excited to see them take it to Arizona today.
1: Look, clearly BYU's facing a completely different team, different beast than what they faced in week one. There's no question about that. As a player, how easy is it to make that transition from a game against an FCS team into a big game? I mean, take me through that process. Is it fairly easy? Is it difficult? Take me through how that works as a player.
4: Yeah, I think it's easier than a lot of people might think, because as a player, you're trained to have a very short memory. You know, you can't spend Monday after a game on Saturday still thinking about the previous week, but you also can't get too far ahead, right? You're not walking into Arizona thinking, well, I'm worried about Colorado State next week. Like, players are trained to have that short-term memory, and it's for their benefit. I think the biggest difference in going from a Utah Tech to an Arizona is that naturally the urgency just increases. And you'll see that from week one to week two in general. You're implementing more of the playbook. You understand the gravity of the opponent that you're going against. And so when you lock in on Monday and that preparation week continues, it is just a different level of urgency, but the standard stays the same. You cannot jump ahead to an opponent before you take care of what's right in front of you. And that was last week against Utah Tech. That's going to be this week with Arizona. And then as soon as that game concludes, then you can move on. But, really not too difficult as a player, because that's just how you're trained to work. You block out all the noise of the, is this a conference championship team? It's take care of business week after week and have that short-term memory.
1: Number one, do you like playing a Big 12 game this early? But also, what are the benefits of having a Big 12 game this early in the year in your mind?
4: Yeah, I think one of the benefits here is you find out really early who you really are as a team. And traditionally, right, if it was a typical schedule, it's not until week four,
1: right,
4: where you can really understand who you are. And if you go 3-0 against some subpar opponents, you might get kind of an inflated head, like, hey, we're better than we think we are. And then you get smacked in the mouth in week four with a conference opponent. And you kind of got to recalibrate. And that's, you're heading into a significant portion of the season. When you have it in week two, regardless of how well you play, you do have a lot of the season left to fix any potential issues, especially if you can escape with a win. If you can win a week two Big 12 matchup, number one, you're going to have all those answers. How good is BYU really? And then number two, if there are some things to fix and tweak, you've got a little bit more time so that when the next Big 12 matchup appears, you're so much better prepared. And so for me personally, I like it as a player. That's all I knew as an independent. Mm-hmm. Week one, week two, week three, those were the best games you played all year. In 2014, I think it was UConn and Texas. 2015, it was Nebraska and Boise State. 2016, it was...
1: What happened in that Boise State game? Anything happen big?
4: I don't know. Maybe.
1: Maybe.
4: Maybe.
1: Maybe. I'm talking about you personally.
4: I think I was in the right spot at the right time.
1: I think you were.
4: But then in 2016, it was Arizona and Utah. I mean, you're those, that's all I was used to. And so for me, it was good because it's, hey, this team's going to lock in early. They're going to find out who they are. And then the rest of the season, you've got so much more to work with because you truly understand who you are as a BYU football team.
1: All right. We talked about the receivers and I want to go back to this because I'm like you. I understand that it was just Utah Tech, but man, for it to be a quote unquote unknown or question mark coming into the year, I was thoroughly impressed with the receivers, top to bottom. I was also thoroughly impressed with just how many receivers touched the ball. So with that in mind, with what we saw last week, knowing the type of defense that's coming in, how much do you think the wide receiver play can translate against this Arizona defense?
4: Yeah, I think a lot translates because speed is speed. Athletic ability is athletic ability, regardless of, again, who you go up against. That's going to showcase. And I think what I saw enough of last week is that there's so much of that across the entire wide receiver group. Where it does potentially change is, I go to the separation of routes. Fessy's done incredible work. I know they're being taught the right things to, break off those routes incredibly sharp, work downhill back to the ball, but you are going to have, this is going to be a better DB group than they saw last week, and so you're going to have some tighter windows, some tighter coverages, maybe some more contested catches than they had last week. You're not going to have 2 yards of separation all the time where then it's hard to drop the ball if you're wide open. And so that's going to be a bit of a test, but again, back to it doesn't matter who you play, the talent is there. And that's what we've seen, and not just the talent, but the experience. You know, I even look at a Reggie, a JoJo. Like, they've been in games before. They understand how it works. And so the maturity is just going to continue. I'm incredibly optimistic with this receiver group. You add in the tight ends as an extension of that receiver group. And, I mean, they can do some incredible things to support Bear in his ability to progress as a player, progress as an offense. It's incredibly exciting.
1: 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Mitch, great stuff as always. We'll let you go and get ready for the broadcast. Thanks, man.
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1: Inching closer to kickoff here at Lavelle Edwards Stadium, the site of the Big 12 opener for the 15th-ranked Cougars and the Arizona Wildcats. Well, Brent Brennan is the head man in charge of the Wildcats, and he spoke with the media this week, got a couple of comments from him. We always hear that teams make their biggest jump between Game 1 and Game 2, and while Coach Brennan says it's true, he elaborates a little bit on the timeline.
2: It's funny, you hear that so much, and I know I said it the other night, so I can't even. I do think it's like in the first three games, if I'm like the whole picture of it. I do think that's when you find out a lot about your team. And I think the biggest thing is because what I mentioned a couple minutes ago, it's so hard to simulate the speed, the physicality, the intensity, the pressure of a game in the practice environment. I just think that's challenging to do. And that's something that everybody fights to do in America. Everybody's trying to increase all those phases of football in the practice environment, but it's hard to simulate it. And so, you know, you get your first opportunity to play last Saturday night, and what you learn from that game, how quickly can you apply it, those lessons, and then through your process of practice and meetings and film and all that stuff, you know, do you get those things fixed? Do you elevate parts of your game that weren't where you want them to be? Like that part of it, that's where I think that jump happens, because you finally have a live picture of you playing football, real football, right? And I think that's why a lot of people say that big jump happens in that first to second game or between the first two games.
1: All right, playing a conference game this early in the year, generally not ideal, but Coach Brennan says nobody wants to hear anybody complain about it.
2: I think it's interesting. I think, you know, just everyone's kind of at the mercy of the luck of the draw, and sometimes the draw is good and sometimes it's not. But at the end of the day, nobody wants to hear you complain about the schedule. So you better get your team ready to play. That's what we're doing.
1: Look, and beyond the fact that these teams are meeting in week two, remember I mentioned this at the beginning of pregame, Arizona's got the toughest schedule in the Big 12 Conference. So look, they've got a good team. You've got a fifth-year quarterback in Fifita. You've got a guy that's a Heisman candidate. But they've got the toughest conference schedule among all the Big 12 teams. And right out of the gate, and look, we've said this about both teams, both of these teams are going to learn a lot about themselves after this game. All right, moving on. 2 years ago, BYU beat Arizona here in Provo 41-19. Coach Brennan was asked about that game and if playing at Lavelle Edwards Stadium was a big issue in that one. You may have heard this.
2: I didn't feel like the crowd was a problem in 24. I felt like we didn't play very well. You know what I mean? I think that's, we turned the ball over too many times. I think that's a very separate issue. They have a great crowd, though. And, you know, that part of it I respect. And we know that going in there. And I think that's one of those things that if you let that be an excuse, it will be. Does that make sense? Right? So we're there to go and play good football. We're there to go and attack this opportunity that's in front of us, playing a top 15 team on the road. And we can't wait to do it.
1: Yeah, that's the quote that got a lot of run here along the Wasatch Front and amongst BYU fans all week long. Personally, I actually think it got overblown a little bit. I don't think he was taking a shot at Lavelle Edwards Stadium. I think he was saying, despite how good the crowd is, his team didn't play well. But look, if it helps to get the crowd even rowdier than normal, I am all for it.
2: And when you play these guys, you know it's going to

0: Here's every single fan in Lavelle Edwards Stadium today on the way to a BYU victory. All right, last one. The Cougars have earned a reputation of being a physical team to face and having physical players to deal with. Coach Brennan said that running back L.J. Martin is a prime example.
1: I mean, when you play these guys, you know it's going to be a physical game, right? And then their running back is a total stud, right? He's powerful. He can finish runs. He's hard to bring down. We got to get population of the football. You know, one guy's not going to get him down. And so you got to get him on the ground. And he's a really, really impressive player.
0: All right, that's the head coach of the Arizona Wildcats, Brent Brennan. We will take a break. We'll come back, and we will hit scores in the Big 12 Conference before we wrap things up and send you upstairs to Greg Wrubell and Hans Olsen. This is Mountain America Cougar Pregame Live. 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
1: Every BYU fan's eyes obviously focused on Provo, Utah today, but lots of other action featuring Big 12 teams today on a very busy day in college football. We will start with Arizona State facing number 10 Texas A&M. It was a close game early, but right now Texas A&M has pulled ahead by 11. They lead 31-20 in the fourth quarter. So right now Texas A&M with an 11-point advantage. ASU does have possession of the football. K-State hosting Washington State, and the Wildcats leading the Cougars in red 24-7. West Virginia still shutting out UT Martin 28-0. How about Oklahoma State? We were all making fun of them a week ago on the road at Tulsa. They lead number 6 Oregon 23-14. How about that? Now, there is an entire second half to play, but Oklahoma State with a 9-point lead and the ball with 3:47 left in the half. You talk about a difference in week one to week two. If the Cowboys can somehow knock off a top six team, that will get everybody's attention. Elsewhere, Colorado will be hosting Weber State at 1:30 Mountain Time. UCF on the road at Pitt also at 1:30 Mountain Time. Beginning at 5 o'clock tonight, number 22, Houston hosting Southern. Houston getting the win over Oregon State in week one, looking to start the year 2-0. They should absolutely do that. Western Carolina at Cincinnati. That game will tip off at 5 o'clock. At 5:30, number 13, Texas Tech in Corvallis to face Oregon State. That will be a pretty good matchup. I fully expect Texas Tech to win the game, but I think Oregon State can provide a little bit of pushback. Number 21, Iowa hosting Iowa State at 5:30. Grambling at TCU at 6. Baylor also at 6 o'clock will be hosting Prairie View A&M. And then your 8:15 kick on ESPN at Rice-Eccles Stadium tonight. Number 20, Utah hosting Arkansas. That is your scoreboard in the Big 12, and that is going to do it for Cougar Pregame Live. Coming up next, it is the Ford Cougar Pregame Coaches Show with Greg Wrubell and Kalani Satake. 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
8: And welcome back inside Lavelle Edwards Stadium on the Brigham Young University campus in Provo, Utah, as today Big 12 play gets underway for the BYU Cougars and Arizona Wildcats in an early clash of conference title contenders. The Cougs looking to go 2-0 for a fourth consecutive season and extend their win streak over Arizona to six games. The Wildcats, meantime, have lost three straight and seven of eight away openers. In fact, Arizona has never beaten a power conference opponent in an away opener since the advent of the BCS/CFP era 28 years ago. My name is Greg Wrubell. I've got your play-by-play today, joined by my color commentary partner, the former BYU and NFL lineman, the big man, Hans Olsen. Hans, both BYU and Arizona did what they were supposed to do last week. Both teams took care of overmatched FCS opponents. Today's game is their first true test, and maybe one of the two or three toughest games either team has on its schedule this season. This Saturday matinee today could give us an early inside track team when it comes to Big 12 title contention.
9: You couldn't be more right. Honestly, Greg, you can't be more right because these are two teams that were able to retain talent. I talked about this on last week's broadcast. I think in modern day college football, your ability to retain talent, guys with continuity, keep your leadership, those teams are going to be very potent. And what's tough is Arizona's getting a couple of those leaders back.
8: Yeah.
9: And you add those leaders, Imadi and Harris, back into a roster that was already kept largely together, including your starting quarterback, and you got a team with great continuity. You finally got coaching continuity. That's one thing that Kalani Sitake has done here at BYU for some time. Well, finally, Brent Brennan was able to hold on to Danny Gonzalez. He was able to keep his offensive coordinator, Seth Deggie. And that crew is starting to come around. So when you talk about this being a big-time Big 12 matchup, you could not be more right. You're talking about four returning offensive linemen. Now, not all starters, but all four. They were wearing that blue and red for Arizona last year. You're talking about backfield that's got starters, quarterbacks that starters. You've got receivers returning, linebackers returning. It's returning depth, and BYU's got to be on their game today.
8: Coming up next, we will hear from BYU head coach Kalani Sitake as the Ford Cougar Pregame Coaches Show continues on the new skin, BYU Sports Network.
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1: We are coming to you from sold-out Lavelle Edwards Stadium in Provo, Utah for an early big game in the Big 12. 15th-ranked BYU Cougars hosting the Arizona Wildcats in their 28th all-time meeting. BYU leads the series, 14 wins, 12 losses, one tie, and BYU's on a current 5-game win streak over the U of A. In Provo, BYU 5-3 against Arizona, including wins in 2007 and 2024, the only meetings at this venue since Arizona left the WAC for the Pac-10 after the 1977 season. The last time these two teams got together was last season in Tucson. It was a wild one. BYU led 14-0. Arizona scores 24 unanswered points. There was a weather delay. There was double overtime. And BYU was a 33-27 winner over a very good Arizona team. Now, the Wildcats went 9-4 last year, head coach Brent Brennan's second season in Tucson. Time now for my pregame conversation with BYU head coach Kalani Sitake, someone who knows Coach Brennan quite well.
2: No, he's a buddy of mine, and we keep in contact often. We hang out during the season and during the off season. We see each other at events, but we literally are good friends. His wife Courtney and my wife Timberly, we've all been connected ever since we were together at Oregon State. And so I've really been proud of what he's done as a head coach at San Jose State and now at Arizona. And it's interesting. We're just getting old now. Now we're all head coaches, and I'm just really proud of what he's doing with that program. And we're looking forward to this matchup. And we've been excited about this one too. I know they have been, but so have we.
3: You guys played a heck of a game down there last year.
2: Yeah, and I don't think that was our best, but I thought we started fast. I think we went 14-0, and then yep. Had a lightning delay. And so hopefully there's no lightning tonight or today. That's a good sign. We just have to create some momentum and find ways to be consistent on offense, defense, and special teams. And it's going to come down to the fundamentals. I think this game is going to be really being physical. The team that will tackle, take care of the football, the best will win.
3: Noah Fifita is the preseason Big 12 quarterback, mm-hmm. As chosen in the preseason poll. But Bear Bachmeier, even though he's a younger guy, gives you one of the best quarterback matchups we're going to see in the league this year.
2: Yeah, Noah's. I've known that kid since forever. Great young man, and his football IQ is incredible. So we're gonna have to find ways to disrupt him, but it's not just him. It's the core that he puts himself around, the eligible receivers and physical line. So we have to match the physicality, and we have to be able to try to take away some looks and then get him second guessing. And we do that, I think we have a good chance. But that's easier said than done. This kid's a really good player, and he's seasoned. I mean, this is his senior year, so we're expecting him to be at his best. I think we're going to be at our best too, so it'll be a great matchup.
3: Two of his top targets at 12 Spivey, 5 Richardson, of course, and then in the backfield. How much do you think the addition of Ismail Mahdi can mean to Arizona this week?
2: I believe he's their leading rusher last year, and yeah. So I mean he's got a lot of ability, and then he kind of complements what they do with the Riscano kid, and he's just a little bit smaller body but quick, and I mean he's difficult to find in the backfield, but our guys hopefully we be assignment sound and we make the plays we're supposed to make, we'll make it hard for them. But I wonder how they're going to attack us and how they're going to try to establish their identity today. And so is it going to be the pass game through Noah, or is it going to be, a complimentary run game and then picking their spots with the pass? We're ready for all of it. We feel like we have an idea and a beat on what they're going to do, and I'm excited for K-Pop and this defensive staff.
3: Yeah, what identity would you like to establish today on your side?
2: Yeah, let's be assignment sound. In the past, where we've struggled in defense is when we have missed assignments. So if we can be clean, I think we have a better chance. If a team beats us man-to-man and they just are faster or stronger or just found a way to get better technique and make the play, we can live with that. But we can't live with the uncontested layups, if you will. You know what I mean? So everything has to be contested, and then we just have to find ways to our identity is being physical. So all three phases we need to be physical. We're expecting it. We've been planning for it. That's why we had a physical camp. And so now it's time of game two. We got to be physical as we were last week.
3: How do you plan to work without Raider DeMooney available for a while?
2: Yeah, Raider's still helping us coach, and we have, luckily Tommy's played in a lot of games, you know, and then last week having Kenan Pula and Jaron Kalama get some reps, and then Kenan DeVries has gotten some valuable reps last week too. And I mean, we have a lot of depth at that position. I mean, I don't want to keep testing the depth, but we know that those guys can play. And last week, fortunately, they were given a lot of reps to kind of just go through the field the entire game. And I think that's going to really benefit us today.
3: You may not have seen all of Aaron Roderick's offense last week, of course, but of what you know is there and what you've seen, how excited are you about the ability to gain yardage and put points on the board?
2: Yeah, I feel good about Bear, his second year in the program and second year with this offense. I love how he's able to work with our running back crew, with LJ and the rest of the guys. Obviously, Sean is not available, but I feel really good about Preston Rex and feel really good about what Devon Ika can do, and then feel really good about, you know, Journey Tonga. Yep. So this is a good group of guys. Match that with our tight ends and with our receivers. I like our chances. We'll just see what happens and what's out there, because their defense is going to try to do something. They're either going to take away the run and make us throw the ball, or they're going to try to, you know, make us rely on the run game. Either way, we've got to do what we're good at, and that's establishing a run game and then making some big plays.
3: Finally, Coach, you don't get a lot of them, but you get a daytime game here at a sold-out Lavelle Edwards Stadium.
2: Yeah, I'm excited. I mean, it's going to be warm. It's going to be fun. We're ready for it. We've been practicing around this time just to get ready for this the temperature and the heat. Once the game starts going, I don't think anybody really cares about that. And I hope the fans get ready and get ready to have some fun and make some noise, you know. So,
3: how was the vibe in the Rock when you came in?
2: Oh, yeah, it was there. I mean, our fans are awesome, and they've been issued a challenge, so let's try to make this a memorable day today.
3: We hope so. Coach, good luck in this one. We'll talk to you postgame.
2: Be a lot of fun. Thank you. Love you. Go Cougs.
1: That is BYU head coach Kalani Sitake. This has been the Ford Cougar pregame coaches show as we head to break. Hans Olsen gives us today's Ford keys to the game. They're brought to you by your local Ford stores. BYU football built Ford proud. Hans, what are your keys for the Cougs against the Wildcats today?
4: Well, first and foremost, I got to acknowledge Coach Sitake saying that the student section is here. I actually sent a tweet of a picture of the student section just before I heard that, and I said, hey, I think this whole group's here to remind everybody the role and effect that they can have on a team, so it's great to see them all packed in here. Number one, Arizona's defense is a heavy blitz, heavy pressure. They're relentless on creative dogs. They'll bring corner and safety heat. They'll delay blitz. Those delayed blitz backers, they come off green dogs and off the quarterback pocket reads. BYU's O-line, their running back and tight ends will have their work cut out for them this afternoon. So if Journey Tonga or if Devon Eka, if they get reps, they're going to be tested. Running backs and tight ends are going to play a huge role today.
1: When you say green dogs,
4: it's a delayed blitz. So what they'll do is they'll recognize Bear Bachmeier off a play action, or they'll recognize Bear Bachmeier in a three-step on a delayed delivery. As soon as they see that, they go. So it's not at the snap. It's when they recognize it, they go. It's delayed. And what happens, Greg, is offensive linemen will attach to a defensive lineman, and they'll lose sight of that blitzing linebacker. So it's really important. As I attach to a defensive lineman, got to keep my eyes on those linebackers because they come on delays. That's a Rocky Long tradition, and it messed up a lot of BYU offensive linemen back in the New Mexico days.
1: Key two.
4: Number two, Arizona lost their defensive backfield. Traydon Stukes, Dalton Johnson, and Jennison Smith, they were all drafted in the NFL this year before the fifth round, all three of them. They lost two other starting corners in the transfer portal. So BYU needs to find success in the passing game today. Exploit that new defensive backfield and take advantage of the receivers they have. Bear went for 172 yards passing against that NFL backfield as a true freshman. Give me 250-plus as BYU takes the win today. Number three, Bear's going to have to run the football today. One way to bust this blitz is read recognition. When you see certain blitzes or schemes, have the O-line push the blitzer wide and have Bear attack the vacated gap. So, Greg, when we see six walked up, you'll see a linebacker and maybe a safety, and then you've got four downs and you got six across the line. There's certain read and recognition where offensive linemen will push those guys wide, Bear will check to the run, and he'll hit the dive. That's what he did last year. He had 90 yards and two touchdowns against Arizona last year. He should have about 12 carries and 60-plus yards on the ground today.
1: Those are Hans Olsen and the Ford keys to the game. The Ken Garf Cougar kickoff show is coming up next. 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

0: We're getting closer to kickoff for BYU football. You're tuned to the Ken Garf Cougar Kickoff Show. Ken Garf, we hear you. 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Alongside Hans Olsen, here's the voice of the Cougars, Greg Wrubell.
1: Good Saturday afternoon once again, Cougar Nation. Welcome back inside Lavelle Edwards Stadium in Provo for number 15, BYU and Arizona. Two of the preseason picks to finish in the top tier of the Big 12 Conference, going head-to-head in the renewal of a regional rivalry that has recently gone BYU's way. The Cougs have won the last five in the series. This is the Ken Garf Cougar Kickoff Show, presented by Ken Garf. With dozens of locations from Riverdale to Salt Lake to Orem, you're never far from a dealership that listens. Ken Garf, we hear you. Greg Wrubell here, alongside Hans Olsen in our WCF Insurance broadcast booth. Former BYU wide receiver Mitchell Juergens joining us from the sidelines. Our Cougar Canyon and scoreboard host is Jason Shepard. Audio engineers, Michael Wimmer, Barry Squires, and Clark Jackman. Our spotters, McKay Perry. Statistician, Ralph Sokolowski. Coordinating producer, Terry South. And control board operator, James Finlayson. 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Well, in opening the season 1-0, the news was mostly good for BYU in that 63-7 home win over Utah Tech. Zero giveaways, four takeaways, Sitake-era record third down conversion percentage, Bear Bachmeyer almost flawless, Legend Glasker scored three times, Cannon DeVries returned to kickoff 100 yards for a score. A lot of guys played and played well. The only downbeat note was a pair of key injuries. Safety Raider DeMooney and running back Sione Moa both left the game and did not return, but the news was not as bad as it appeared initially. Both players now expected to return in a matter of weeks and not months. Hans, BYU dodging a bit of a bullet there. But safety depth in particular tested early against the preseason Big 12 pick at quarterback in Noah Fifita.
2: Well, we've seen Tommy Parrasis quite a bit, and Kalani Sitake, he mentioned it. We've seen him in live action, so he's got plenty of reps and playtime. So it's his turn to step up and take care of things. You also mentioned Javen William during the pregame. And Javen is he's a veteran. He's been around.
1: And in the SEC, he's been around.
2: Yeah, he's been around. So he's seen some snaps. So you've got some depth there. I was having a conversation with a defensive coach that's been coaching for the better part of 35 years. It's been about a month and a half ago. And he told me in all his years of coaching defensively, he's never had more than two corners that he would trust with his job on a football field. He just knows that there's two corners. There's typically two corners. Those corners are going to be Evan Johnson and Therrien Alexander. They have to step up. They got to have a great game today. They got to make sure everything to the outside is combated.
1: They both had picks last week.
2: Both had picks and looked fantastic. Now, foul toss out to Walla. You might have to cover a little extra ground. Make sure things are going well there in the middle. And Tommy Parrasis, it's not that they're going to hide him. He just has to do his job. And I've got a comfortable feeling that he's going to get that job done today. Now, I know where some of the trepidation is coming. Utah Tech had 135 yards passing. And, Greg, you talked about the drive in the second half. That was all against BYU's seconds and thirds. Just understand those seconds and thirds were being asked to stay over the top. They didn't want quick strikes. They wanted to force Utah Tech to have extended drives so that the clock would burn out so that they could move forward. So a lot of it was strategic, and not as much of it was personnel-driven. So I'm not as concerned as some are.
1: All right, BYU in Arizona coming up here at Lavelle Edwards Stadium on a beautiful Saturday afternoon. We can't wait for it. We'll have more of the Ken Garf Kickoff Show coming up. 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
1: Saturday catfight here in Provo. Cougs and Wildcats, BYU in Arizona. Just after the bottom of the hour. In fact, we're getting a slide, TV slide, to 45 past the hour. So we're looking right now at 1:45 Mountain Time is the new projected kickoff time, just FYI. All right, it's being viewed nationwide on Fox, and BYU follows the Oklahoma-Michigan game, which is 6 minutes to go in the fourth quarter in Ann Arbor. Michigan leads that game 17-10. So when that game wraps up, they come right to Provo on the Fox television coverage. Prime afternoon window in a big-time matchup here in the Big 12. Cougs coming in ranked 15th. Arizona head coach Brent Brennan, all-time, by the way, is just 2-11 against ranked opponents, 2-5 during his time with the Wildcats, 0-6 with San Jose State. So obviously different scenarios there. This is the third time that BYU and Arizona are meeting as Big 12 members. In each of the first two meetings, BYU was also ranked 14th in 2024, 18th in 2025. Both were wins, 41-19 2 years ago here, and then 33-27 in double OT last year in Tucson. So after one full week of Big 12 competition, BYU is already pretty well decorated. Returner Cannon DeVries was named as co-special teams player of the week after his three big kickoff and punt returns combined against Utah Tech, while true freshman legend Glasker, he snagged freshman of the week honors after scoring three touchdowns on a total of five touches against the Trailblazers. Hence, we knew legend was going to be good. You, though, watched him up close for years at Lehigh High School, so you had a better perspective than most on legend. And certainly the caliber of competition is about to take a step up today, but it's reasonable to be very excited about the potential of this rookie in Aaron Roderick's offense.
2: Well, first and foremost, I owe you an apology.
1: What?
2: I owe you an apology. I got a call from another play-by-play announcer after the game.
1: Uh-oh.
2: And he said, if you giggled like that during my call, I'd punch you in the mouth. And I said, okay, I'll offer a public apology to Greg.
1: No.
2: I could not help but laugh when I saw legend Glasker on his second and then his third touchdown. It was like, literally, it was like a unstoppable giggle from the gut, because that kid, it's been so fun to watch him grow up.
1: No apology necessary, because if I hadn't been calling the play, I might have had the same reaction.
2: I was like, okay, number one, it's like understandable. They weren't expecting it. Number two, it's like, holy cow, this guy, and it's lightning, and the way he was scoring, too, just navigating gaps in the middle of the field, making extreme cuts, stiff-arming and getting the end zone, and I just sat there, I was like, oh. But just so you know, Greg, I did get called out on it, so I'm going to calm down. I won't laugh today, but I do hope to see legend Glasker get a couple more.
1: If I punched Hans Olsen in the mouth, I'm taking a very long nap afterward. I would be on the ground.
2: It would be so out of left field. I would be shocked.
1: Time now for tonight's Hyatt Place Comfort Zone feature at Hyatt Place Provo. We care for people so they can be their best. And BYU was really comfortable. This is the comfort zone feature. BYU was really comfortable on third downs last week against Utah Tech. The Cougs went 9 for 11 on third. That's a new single-game percentage high for the Kalani Sitake era. But here's the most important number, 3.3. BYU's average third down distance to go last week was 3.3 yards. That was the average. BYU on the night was 8 for 8 on third and three or shorter. BYU had only two third downs longer than 4 yards to gain all day. They had a drop pass on what would have been a converted third and nine, and then they scored on a jet sweep from Legend Glasgow on third and eight. Obviously, 3.3 you can do a lot of things with. Not every game is going to be like that, but there's, you know, but that's the formula for success. Give Aaron Roderick manageable third downs and watch this team go to work.
2: Well, that's why you really want to lean into the run game. And, you know, I just sit here and think about L.J. Martin and the importance that he plays to this team. I also know Danny Gonzalez. And, Greg,
1: he's the defensive coordinator for Arizona.
2: And we can rest assured that Danny Gonzalez is sending everything he's got to try to stop L.J. Martin before he does anything else. If he's got to press one-on-one with Casper, he'll do it. If he's got to run man with Walker Lyons, he'll do it. He is going to do everything inside his power to stop L.J. Martin. What's going to be interesting is, can he do it? Can he stop L.J. Martin? If not, then we're probably going to see an average distance of 3.5 to 4.2. And at that point, Aaron Roderick's going to work his magic. Bear Bachmeyer is deadly with his feet in those situations when a pocket breaks down. So it's exciting, but I think we're going to see a good number at third down this today as well.
1: L.J. Martin, preseason Big 12 Offensive Player of the Year. Noah Fifita, quarterback on the other side, preseason QB selection in the Big 12. BYU and Arizona are coming up. We've got more of the Ken Garf Cougar Kickoff Show from Lavelle Edwards Stadium after this on the new skin, BYU Sports Network.
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1: BYU in Arizona kicking just after the bottom of the hour, but closer to a quarter till the hour, we are now told. BYU ranked 15th coming in, as I told you. Under head coach Kalani Sitake, BYU is 39-11 in 50 games played as a ranked team. Arizona head coach Brent Brennan, meantime, 2-6 all-time in away games against ranked opponents. The wins were at Utah in 2024 and at Cincinnati last year. We talked earlier about the injuries to safety Raider DeMooney and running back Sione Moa, both guys out today, as we talked about. Tommy Prassas then, as hands illuminated, gets the first crack at Raiders' safety spot at running back. Without Moa, we'll see more of Preston Rex, Journey Tonga, and Devon Eka. And after what we saw last week from that trio, Hans, L.J. Martin's backup reps look to be in pretty good hands.
2: They do. And I would actually give just a little bit of edge to Journey Tonga. Now, this is me personally. A little bit of edge to Journey Tonga. Has nothing to do with his two carries. He looked good in his couple carries. Has everything to do with his ability to pick up blitz.
1: And he does it as a smaller guy, but, man, he's tough at 5'8".
2: He does. He gets right underneath your pads, and he'll put a pop on you. So here's what I would have done in the week of practice. I would have taken those three running backs, Rex, Tonga, and Eka, and I would have put them in every different blitz look that I could possibly put them in. After an exhaustive day in the office, showing them film, showing them X's and O's, showing them what to key read, and whoever picked up the most blitzes, whoever had the least amount of mental errors, is going to get the number two reps until further knowledge, until somebody messes up, because that is as important to me as anything they're going to do with the ball in their hand. They got to be able to pick up those blitzers, because those free blitzers putting hits on the backside of Bear Bachmeier, unacceptable. It's unacceptable. So make sure the ones that you give the reps are the ones that did it in practice. And I really like Journey Tonga. I expect to see more of them.
1: Last week, two carries, but 38 yards. Of course, the first run was 34 down the sideline, and the second run was 4 yards for a touchdown against Utah Tech. And again, as a high schooler, again, a career in which he was a quarterback, a wide receiver, and a running back, he gained more than 4,000 rushing yards and scored 48 touchdowns as a prep player out of California. That's Journey Tonga, 5'8", 198, the freshman. And, again, at that size, you got to be special. And he was, I thought, pretty special last week for BYU in only a couple of looks. It was like there was a Tonga drive, and there was an Eka drive, and they both did the job.
2: And Tonga's was a little bit shorter because he was just a little bit more burst. And Eka got some good looks. And Eka, I thought Eka really showed his worth as well. And, by the way, I'm taking nothing away from what he did on the field in blocking schemes either. He picked up, you remember, on the outside, he picked up that looper. And I pointed it out during the broadcast because I was watching him. He picked up the looper, and those loopers are hard to pick up when you're at that running back position fighting off the backside of the play.
1: And Eka proved he could be tough, too. I talked about Tonga's toughness, but Devon Eka didn't have quite the clear path to the end zone last week on the touchdown run. He had to run through a couple guys, and he did that on his way for six.
2: Put his head down on a guy. He did have a beautiful stiff arm. And he got hit about the 5-yard line and had two defenders on his person as he found his end zone. So he is a very strong kid.
1: What impact do we think, speaking of Arizona for a second, the additions of Ismail Mahdi and Max Harris will be? Mahdi, the lead running back from last year, Harris, third leading tackler from last year, both were on the roster. Both were in camp, but neither was on the depth chart when the week began because legally they weren't allowed to play until a legal ruling came in midweek, at least released by Arizona midweek, and they were put on the trip to Provo, and they're expected to play against BYU today. I asked that question knowing that last year, Mahdi was limited to 7 rushes, 21 yards, 2 receptions, 10 yards against BYU. Harris had 7 assisted tackles in a hurry, but both those guys were honorable mention Big 12 last year.
2: And by the way, all that was by defensive design to take Mahdi out of that game at Arizona last year, so they did a great job of it. And you can do that when you are able to game plan against it. So you asked me what their effect can be. So I did a little bit of reading. I jumped into it because I wanted to know what Coach Brennan thought about those two. And here's the problem. He called Harris one of the best leaders he's ever had around the program. That's what bugs me. Well, that's what bothers me about this. He's able to come back from his training and his procedures and jump back into that locker room as a known, proven leader. That's an emotional buoy. Even if he doesn't do anything on the field, there's something unique. Like, oh, I'll think about it like this, Greg. Now, I know Rob Morris was a first-round draft pick, and it's hard to find a guy that would be comparable. Maybe Shea Mirbrook. Shea Mirbrook wasn't drafted, and Shea Mirbrook had just a cup of tea, I think, with the Raiders, if I'm not mistaken. Yep. Let's say Shea, as a true blood leader of a really good team, which Arizona was last year, gets an extra year of eligibility and comes back on that 97 team.
1: Yeah.
2: We're a totally different team. Now, whether he's out there playing or not, when Shea Mirbrook looks you in the eye and says you better get your job done, it lights you on fire and you get that job done. So I'm worried because I think Harris is a leader. Mahdi is a leader as well. Both of them big numbers last year. They're going to add something, whether it's in numbers or it's in leadership.
1: Coming up, we'll head down to field level and hear from Mitchell Juergens as the Ken Garf Cougar Kickoff Show continues after this. We are live from Lavelle Edwards Stadium in Provo on the new skin, BYU Sports Network.
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0: our national anthem ahead of BYU in Arizona. BYU trying to get to 2-0 for a seventh consecutive season. Arizona looking to open 2-0 for a third straight year. It's a BYU's earliest Big 12 opener in each of the Cougs' first three seasons in the league. BYU's played all three of its non-conference games before playing a league opener. All right, BYU entered the 2026 season returning 98% of its passing yards from last year, 85% of its rushing yards, but only 20% of the receiving yardage. So the obvious question was, where were all those vacated yards and targets going to go or come from? And hands after week one, it's a multiple choice answer. BYU has some very attractive options, plural, in the throw game.
1: And I don't think we've seen Kyler Kasper's ceiling yet. I think he's got a lot more to give. I think he's an exceptional receiver. And I've had an opportunity to stand next to him a couple times. It's crazy looking up at a receiver to just talk to him.
0: When your hand's Olsen.
1: Yeah, like I'm a big guy, yes. And I'm looking at him like, you're a receiver? What? Let's put some beef on you, make you an offensive tackle. He's really a big kid. So I love his body-up matchup. And plus, we haven't seen really JoJo Phillips open up. He did have the touchdown, but I think JoJo Phillips is still going to be a deadly target. It's just a unique group with a lot of different looks, speed, size, positioning, skill, agility, all of the things that you need from a receiver corps, and they answered those questions.
0: Earlier this week, Arizona head coach Brent Brennan made an otherwise innocuous comment about what he thought was the negligible impact the BYU crowd had during the Cougs' 41-19 win over Arizona in 2024 here at Lavelle Edwards Stadium. He said it by saying, yeah, it wasn't the crowd as much as it was our turning the ball over. He wasn't saying there was a terrible crowd. He was simply saying that day we probably had more to do with it than the crowd. That said, he said it. And social media did what social media does and took his comment and kind of ran with it. Either way, this venue and this fan base can be a handful for opponents, day or night. And as we head down to Mitchell Juergens on the sidelines, we fully expect the Wildcats to be forced to deal with what has proven to be a difference-making crowd in the past, particularly, Mitch, when it comes to being heard in the students' end of the stadium. That's the south end, and the rock is ready to roll. Head down to Mitch. Mitch, you got us. Well, we don't hear Mitch. Mitch is down there. We know he is. We hear the crowd. They're loud, and the rock is ready to roll. We'll try and get Mitch's connection set as we get ready for kickoff for BYU and Arizona. Saturday matinee between nationally ranked BYU and Arizona, and this has been the Ken Garf Cougar Kickoff Show live from Lavelle Edwards Stadium on the new skin, BYU Sports Network.
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0: Getting set for kickoff between BYU and Arizona. BYU in royal jerseys and pants, white helmets. Today, the Cougar flag bearers have just hit the field. The team flags brought out by Micah Kafusi with the USA flag, the state of Utah flag from Orion Miley Kafusi, and the team flag brought out by quarterback Trayson Bourget. The alumni flags carried by BYU defensive lineman and longtime defensive line coach Steve Kafusi and his sons, former BYU and NFL players Bronson Kafusi and Corbin Kafusi. The captains are ready to come to midfield for the coin toss. BYU captains today will be Andrew Gentry, Bodie Schoonover, Faletau

0: Carter, are you ready to flip the coin? All right, tails was called.
1: Tails called by Arizona.
0: It is ahead. BYU won the toss. Defer, want the ball. Which way would you like to kick? Go ahead and turn, gentlemen. BYU won the toss, deferred their choice to the second half. Arizona's going to receive in the north end zone. Gentlemen, have a great ball game.
1: There it is. BYU in the Kalani Sitake era now 63-68 in the coin toss. So not quite a 50-50 proposition, but getting closer as the Cougars are gaining some ground, having won their 63rd toss. When the Cougs do win the coin toss, they've won more than two-thirds of their games, 62 times one previously, and BYU's record 42-20 in those 62 games. So BYU will kick off from the south to the north, our right to our left, and we're about to get this one underway on a sunny Saturday here at a sold-out Lavelle Edwards Stadium. It's a stripe-out except for the Rock. The Rock is all royal blue, but every other section or sections of the stadium have been partitioned to blue or white, and it's a good look on this beautiful Saturday afternoon. So a sold-out crowd in the building. It looks good visually, and we hope it sounds good to Cougar Nation. We are getting set for the BYU Salt Lake Center kickoff. 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And here we go. Greg Wrubell and Hans Olsen upstairs along with Jason Shepard in the booth. We hope to be hearing from Mitchell Juergens down at the sidelines. We're working to reestablish his connection to our broadcast, and hopefully that happens sooner than later. So hopefully we'll hear from Mitch in not too long. All right, BYU ready to get this one underway. And if things go as they did last week, Brody Laga will be handling the kickoffs for the Cougs. Caleb Smith and Quincy Craig are back to return for the Wildcats. Quincy Craig is a running back, and Caleb Smith is a wide receiver.
2: One thing I'm looking really close at on the sideline right now is who's going to come out. Kedrick Riscano, the running back that got the start, or is it Ishmael Mahdi? Right now, I see Mahdi kind of giving Riscano the pump-up hype talk on the sideline, so I'm expecting to see number three.
1: All right, ready for kickoff, and Brody Laga approaches. Swings the left leg and sends it well through the end zone for a touchback. It'll be first and 10 Arizona at the Wildcat 25-yard line.
2: And it is Kedrick Riscano who's coming out and taking the starting reps here. We'll see what BYU does right out of the gates. I'm expecting them to do something downhill, looking to set up Noah Fifita early.
1: All right, Kedrick Riscano does wear jersey number 3. Noah Fifita in jersey number 1. The senior quarterback, the 5'10", 190-pound signal caller. Starts the Wildcats out first and 10 from their own 25-yard line. And BYU is going to open in nickel with Evan Johnson as the nickelback. Satuwala and Prassis the safeties. Javen Williams gets a start at corner opposite Trey Alexander. Fifita in shotgun, knee-high snap, quick fire to the left. It's complete to the sideline. Sliding out of bounds with it is Trey Spivey. Spivey, the 6'4", 215-pound senior, the K-State transfer, gets his fifth catch of the year. He had just one catch for 10 yards against BYU last year. Back to the line go the Wildcats. Second down and 4 after a gain of 6. Handoff middle and first down run for Kedrick Riscano. So Riscano takes the give, needed 4 and got 5. The Wildcats move the sticks in only 2 plays out to the 36-yard line.
2: Nusitamaipeo is going to pick up that tackle, but that was set up by Keanu Tanabasa in the middle. He's able to lock up that center and push into the run gap, and that allowed Nusi to come from the outside in and make that tackle.
1: Riscano, left hip of Fifita. He's in the shotgun. Two wide receivers to the right, single wide left. A deep drop for Fifita. Steps up and fires. Well thrown and caught at the 48 of BYU by Giovanni Richardson. Really patient by Fifita and a laser. 3 BYU defenders around Richardson, but into a tight window. The throw is made, and the catch for a first down into BYU territory. 49-yard line, the spot. That's the 9th catch of the year for Richardson. He was 8 for 96 against Northern Arizona last week. Riscano stays in the backfield, this time off the right hip of Fifita. Fifita, audible, steps back into shotgun. Two wides left, single wide right. Motion left to right to create trips to the right side. Swing screen to the right. Blocked to the 45, 44, 43 of BYU.

0: up the sideline. That's a gain of 7 on 1st and 10. Trey Spivey takes the screen up the near sideline.
1: And that's Evan Johnson having to fight through traffic and find his way to the ball. You've got Evan there, and you've got Javen Williams, who was able to make his way over there too.
0: Second down and 3. Really nice downs and distance situation so far for the Wildcats on their first drive. Fifita, shotgun. Jet sweep give to Chris Hunter. And Hunter is stopped very near the sticks as he took it from right to left behind the formation.
2: Ruling on the field is the first down.
0: Well, near enough to the sticks to move the sticks. Kadu Luave made the tackle, but not before Chris Hunter, the third, got to the line to gain. Down to the 39, so Arizona already in scoring territory for a guy with a good enough leg to score from here. Michael Salgado Medina has a career long of 57. It's 1st and 10 from the BYU 39, a very smart Arizona drive, but moving into the rock end of the stadium, things are about to get a bit more difficult for Fifita and the Arizona offense. Two wides left, single wide to the right. Snap, Fifita, pump and slant, complete, another first down or close to it to Giovanni Richardson. They're going to mark him a yard shy, give him 9 to the 30, so 2nd and 1. And Arizona picking up big chunks and giving themselves really manageable downs to work with. Haven't got to a third down yet on this first drive.
1: Something that's making it tough early here is Noah Fifita's getting rid of it so quick. BYU brought an extra blitzer, but that's the first time they've rushed 5. They have not been able to get any pressure on Noah.
0: And he hasn't had to go past his first read yet. Fifita in shotgun. 2nd down and 1. OCs love a 2nd and 1. A second hand clap. A holdout give, middle, for the first down to Quincy Craig. So they're down to the BYU 27-yard line. The sticks are moved again, and not a single third down yet on this drive.
1: It's impressive what they've done offensively already, and Noah Fifita is way too comfortable. And the offensive line's just getting a little bit of the edge, and they're finding some extra gaps, and they're providing themselves big yardage on first down. Right now, Greg, you've got to get a penalty.
0: Yeah,
1: you've
0: got to
1: make a big play. Make them 2nd and 10, 2nd and 12.
0: And here's where historically the crowd starts goading teams into false starts. Two claps twice by Fifita. Settles in the pocket and steps out of a sack. Throws it away on a run to the right. The Cougars nearly had him for a big loss. It does go as the first negative play of the day, however, a 2nd and 10. They haven't had a 2nd and 10 yet.
1: I don't know how you don't throw a holding call. Bodie Schoonover was coming on an inside rush off the left offensive tackle, and he was able to get by him, and he kind of got hung up. You could see the tackle grab on a little bit of jersey, and Bodie Schoonover, in an attempt to grab Noah Fifita and get the sack, is actually pulled down. Boy, that should have been a flag.
0: The first non-positive play of the day for Arizona. Trips left. It's 2nd and 10 from the BYU 27. Fifita is in shotgun. The play clock's down to 2. A thigh-high snap and a swing screen to the left. It will not be good for a first down. Quincy Craig took it to the far sideline and was forced out after a gain of about 4. So the first third down in Arizona's first drive comes to a 3rd down and 6. There's an Arizona player's helmet down on the field on the far sideline. That player will come off the field for a down, and that is Trey Spivey. They won't have Spivey to look to on a 3rd down and 6 from the BYU 23-yard line. The first big down of the day for the BYU defense comes with the crowd at full throat behind the Cougar defense in the south end of the stadium. 3rd and 6, Riceno sets up to the right of Fifita. Fifita clapping his hands to be heard over the crowd. Low snap, deep drop. Pressure from the right. Throws complete for the first down to Giovanni Richardson. Man in his face, and Fifita makes the play on the deep out to the left, and Richardson goes out at the 13-yard line with a first down on the first third down. It's a third down conversion for Arizona, and the Wildcats are in the red zone on drive number 1. 10:20 to go in the opening quarter. Arizona fixing to score on possession number 1. BYU platoons late defensively. Fifita steps under center, probably just to make a call as he backs up to shotgun. That he does. Riceno left hip. Wides to either side, double tight, tight ends either side. High snap brought down by Fifita. He'll hand off to Riceno running right and cuts it up to the 11. A small gain there. It's 2. It'll be 2nd down and 8. Javen Williams, the tackle for BYU.
1: Good job by Kelly Popinga knowing the run was coming, he stuffed that full. That's a seven-man box. He had his four downs, and then he had three straight behind, each gap filled, making sure that that box was packed full with defensive bodies, not allowing that run to really break free.
0: Ball between the hash marks. Tight formation now. That moves wide. They go to empty. Trips left. Twins to the right. Fafita by himself in shotgun. It is second down and eight from the 11 of BYU. Fafita in a clean pocket, shuffling to his left, now takes off to his right. Room to run. 15-10, 5, touchdown, Noah Fafita. Making it happen and putting Arizona on the board to open the game in a 5-minute, 50-second drive that got to one first down that was completed by Fafita to Richardson, and Noah takes it himself in for the score, and the Wildcats open on top.
1: This is what's tough about man coverages, Greg, is when you start running with a man, all the corners, safeties, typically their backs are turned to the quarterback so they don't see when a quarterback takes off. Now, the other tough thing is Cialia Serra, middle backer for BYU, had Noah Fafita in his sights, should have probably got him around the 6 to 5 yard line. Fafita made a move to the inside, used his kind of shiftiness to get back to the inside and shook off that tackle.
0: PAT from Michael Salgado Medina is up and good. Off the hold from Carter Schwartz. 7-0 Arizona. And what a drive. 12 plays, 75 yards, 5:50, got to only a single third down. BYU could not make a play. And they had Fafita close a couple of times, but that was a very confident and smooth and sharp drive for the visitors to open on top. 7-0 with 9:10 to go in the opening quarter. Timeout on the field. Wildcats draw first blood. Bear Bachmeyer and the BYU offense looks to answer next on the new skin, BYU Sports Network.
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0: 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Caps a 75-yard scoring drive that took almost 6 minutes off the clock. It is Arizona 7 and BYU no score. Last year in Tucson, the Cougs led 14-0. Arizona scored 24 straight. BYU ultimately did come back after Arizona's comeback to win the game in double overtime. We shall see what transpires over the next, 54 minutes here at Lavelle Edwards Stadium. Arizona to kick off, leading 7-0.
1: Double overtime, double comeback. It was all kinds of fireworks last year, and it will be that this year. So here's the thing, Greg. Settle in. Noah Fafita is releasing really quick. Get your largest defensive lineman out there and get hands in lanes. Rush four and get hands in lanes. Don't let him escape any of those lanes.
0: Kickoff from Ian French will bounce into the end zone for for a touchback. Legend Glasker was the kickoff returner for BYU, had the ball got to him. He did not get a chance at his first BYU kickoff return. Okay, Bear Bachmeier and the BYU offense out for first and 10 from the Cougar 25-yard line. They'll be taking it from our right to our left as we see it, and you hear it, south to north here at Lavelle Edwards Stadium. BYU in the all-royal blue uniforms, Arizona in the all-whites. Both teams have white helmets today. Okay, Bear, shotgun with L.J. Martin. Set up to his right. Three receiving options left and a single wide to the right side, short side. Bear in, shotgun on first down and 10. In motion, Saliapanga to give his Martin middle. LJ with a flag flying, likely a hold, bringing back a five-yard gain. So the first play for BYU after a 12-play scoring drive for Arizona sees a flag in the offensive backfield, and this five-yard run will be erased, and the Cougs with a negative play.
2: Holding, number 75, offense, 10-yard penalty, still first down.
0: A negative play to open the game on offense, first and 20.
1: That's going to come on Andrew Gentry, the right tackle, and he just gets a little bit too much on the jersey and is trying to hold back the defender. Defender's still getting towards the gap.
0: 6 minutes in. Suboptimal start for BYU. Throw to the right flat. Complete to get back the original yardage lost on the penalty on the throw to Walker Lyons, the tight end outside the right numbers. He got 11 on first and 20, so second and 9. For the Cougs from the 26-yard line. So the penalty yardage erased plus one, but got to first and 20 to open the drive. Second and 9 as Martin sets up off the left hip of Bear Bachmeier. 8.5 to play in the opening quarter. Tight trips to the right. Martin vacates for empty. Bear throws in the right flat. Complete again to Lyons. Dove for the line to game, but came up a couple of yards short up that far sideline again. So now you've got a third and 2. It took Arizona a while to get to a third down on their first drive. BYU gets to a third down on its first drive. It's a third and 2. Last week, the Cougs were nails on third and short. They were 8 for 8 last week on third and 3 or shorter. So looking to go 9 for 9 to open the season on the gimmies, if you will. Nothing a gimme, but third and 2 you can certainly deal with. I formation, Martin behind Bachmeier, who's in shotgun, short shotgun. He'll throw on it on the slant, and that's nearly picked off. It might have been a pick six. So they forego the run on third and 2 and throw on the slant with man coverage, and it was nearly picked off, probably should have been picked off. And BYU goes 3 and out to open the game.
1: Well, this is a tough one. You got Kyler Kasper's going to line up on the left outside. Bear Bachmeier takes the snap, and he fires it towards Kasper. The problem is you got a corner that was sitting off and back, but at the snap of the ball, that corner came flying up. That's Javian Cole, I believe, that got up there and nearly got the interception.
0: Low snap to the punter, Schertz. Fuller Schertz lifts it to Caleb Smith, who makes a fair catch call at the 20-yard line. Timeout on the field, 7:39. We're halfway through quarter number one. Arizona's first drive, precision. Down the field in 6 minutes for a touchdown. BYU's first drive started first and 20 after a holding call. And on a third down pass on third and 2, the ball that was nearly picked was broken up. Turns into a BYU punt, which turns into a fair catch, which turns into Arizona first and 10 from its own 21 after this. This is BYU football on the new skin, BYU Sports Network.
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0: Greg Rubel, Hans Olsen, and Mitchell Juergens on the sidelines. Mitch, down to you. We have your connection back. Thoughts on the start so far? One possession for each team so far, 7-0 Wildcats.
12: Hey, I'm back. It feels good to be back. The crowd's bringing the energy. It just takes one defensive play to get that momentum back, a game-changing play, some sort of turnover, a sack. That's what I'm looking for on this defensive series.
0: First and 10 Wildcats from the 21. The throw underneath to Richardson is complete. Steps out of one tackle, but only for an additional yard gained to the 26-yard line. Gain of 5 on first and 10 on the settle throw to Richardson. And Arizona is hurrying it up again. They're right back to the line, ready to go second and 5. Riceno off the right hip of Noah Fifita. Tempo, tempo, tempo for the Wildcats. Second and 5, the hand clap by Fifita. The give, Riceno busts it outside, and he's got a big gainer to the far sideline. Flag in the BYU defensive secondary area as Riceno ran for a first down to the far sideline, forced out of bounds by Evan Johnson. We await the outcome of the flag. It'll be coming back.
1: I think that's going to be hold on the outside.
2: Holding, number 73, offense, 10-yard penalty. Second down.
0: Left tackle Matthew Lotto is the guilty party, so the first infraction against Arizona today wipes out a first down gain. That came on a second down and 5 from the 26.
1: Didn't like how open it was on the outside. Riceno got to that outside and was pretty much free and clear for the next 10, 15 yards. So make sure that you're holding that edge. But here's the thing. When you get that flag out there, typically that means a defender was trying to get to the edge. That tackle moved him inwards, but they should have been there.
0: Second and 14 after the mark off. Back at the Arizona 17. Shotgun for Fifita. Claps the hands twice. Hands off Riceno middle. Riceno sprints through a small gap and gets himself out to the 22. It'll set up a third and long. This will be a third down and 9 for Arizona.
1: So this is the matchup that you really look for with Kendall Wall, because Kendall Wall goes about 6'4", 240 pounds. He's going up against Matthew Lotto, 6'6", 320. He's got to hold that edge. He does a pretty good job with it, Greg, but he got pushed back 2 or 3 yards before he was able to disconnect and get his hand on the ball carrier. So keeping an eye on Kendall Wall in the matchup off the left tackle.
0: Chance to flip the field with a stop here. This comes on 3rd and 9. Arizona has only one third down today, converted a 3rd and 6 on their touchdown drive. Play clock down to 4. Shotgun snap thigh high to Fifita. Gets hit as he throws, and it's picked off. Luave, 20, 15, 10, a hurdle. And the Cougs offense will be in business, and there is that big defensive play. Fifita gets rocked as he throws and throws it into the waiting arms of Cade Uluave. It'll be first and goal, BYU. Cade Uluave turns the tide early for the Cougs.
1: This is Isaiah Glasker coming off the back and blind side, and he's going to get a free and clear shot in the back of Noah Fifita. As Noah Fifita's thrown it, he can feel that pressure. It arcs his back. It just puts a little bit too much air under that ball, and you've got Cade Uluave right there to take it back for a nice return as well and get
2: number
1: BYU
2: 74
1: back to the
2: just 10. Checked in wearing number 95. For BYU, 74 is now 95.
0: That's Trevin Osler in a tight end position on a jersey switch. It's first and goal from the 9, ball near hash. LJ Martin takes a direct snap, fakes a give, and pushes forward to the 6. A gain of 3 on first down and goal from the 9 on a direct snap to LJ Martin. The Cade Uluave pick is our early power play of the game by Hyundai. proud partner and big fan of BYU Athletics, come test drive one of our adventure-ready SUVs, including the Palisade, featuring more luxury, more space, and more tech than ever before. 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The Hyundai power play of the game, the Kadulawabe INT. Now second and goal from the 6, Bear Bachmeyer back at quarterback in an empty formation. 2 receivers left, 3 to the right. They motion to strength right, give Bear, keep Bear. Bear Bachmeyer took it himself into the end zone for the touchdown. Bear Bachmeyer in an empty formation with the quarterback keep. And the Cougs make it 7-6 with a PAT pending. 5:16 to go in the opening quarter.
1: That's what I love. It's the read and recognition. Arizona's in the red zone, and they're putting 3 down linemen. They've got a linebacker that's lined up in the left side B-gap. And right there, you just get some great blocking. Pocky Finau, the transfer out of Washington, and Sonny Moccasini, great movement. Bear makes a good read off Sonny Moccasini, and he's able to find that seam and get to
2: previous
1: the end zone.
2: Previous play is under further review.
0: They'll take a look at it to make sure Bear got in. That was quarterback draw on empty. They motioned Saliapanga in from the left to provide blocking help, and Bear did the rest up the middle. 7-6 if the video review confirms that Bear got in.
1: It looks as though he's in. His knee does touch, but I think the tip of the ball.
0: What we're seeing on the big screen, if his knee is down, the ball was a little shy, but it all depends on where that knee comes down.
1: I think he's over, Greg.
0: And knee's not down yet. Knee's not down yet. Knee's not down yet. And
1: he's
0: the
1: over.
0: Nose, yeah, the nose will get over before the knee comes down. That'll be a confirmed touchdown.
1: Great job by Bear. And another tough run, and he has such a great nose for the ball. And, Greg,
2: after review, ruling on the field is upheld. Touchdown.
1: And that's something that's really familiar to Arizona. That's the exact run, essentially the exact run off the other side that he scored on in double overtime last year.
0: So it's our first BYU touchdown of the day. And the first Mountain America Credit Union touchdown of the day. For each touchdown BYU scores this season, Mountain America will donate $250 to the American Red Cross to help fund humanitarian services and programs. Mountain America, the official financial institution of BYU Athletics. The PAT is up and good from Matthias Dunn, and the Cougs have made it a 7-7 ball game with 5:16 to go in the opening quarter of play. We'll come back with a Hoops Vision scoring summary. We're tied up here at Lavelle Edwards Stadium on the new skin, BYU Sports Network.
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0: BYU 7, Arizona 7. Time for the Hoops Vision scoring summary. Just 2 plays, just 9 yards, 42 seconds off the clock, and the final play is a Bear Bachmeyer 6-yard touchdown run. BYU football is brought to you in part by Delta, the official airline of the Brigham Young University football team. Just moments before that score, Mitchell Juergens said, what BYU needs is some big defensive play, a takeaway. And seconds later, Kadu Luave on the INT setting up the first and goal. And a couple plays later, Mitch, there's Barron to the end zone, just what the doctor ordered.
12: Yeah, I mean, this crowd has showed up time and time again, sellout crowd after sellout crowd. And every time they do, I mean, they've proven just how much, a little bit of chaos, a little bit of havoc can create. That's all this crowd needs. Any team, especially an offense, if things get a little murkier, the play gets a little bit questionable, all it takes is one momentum-swinging play. And that's exactly what we saw. This crowd's been energized the entire time, but that's how you swing momentum back and forth. And the sidelines reacting, just so much energy, so much just enthusiasm for this game. I loved what I saw on that last drive.
1: Well, I loved that Kelly Popinga saw an opening with Isaiah Glasker, and knowing that he hadn't brought Isaiah Glasker as a hot yet, Glasker comes untouched. So big shot by Kelly Popinga. That's kind of the first moment, Greg. That's the first Kelly Popinga moment, showing aggression at the exact time when he really needed it, and then seeing the transfer, Kate Uluwabe out of Cal, make it a big, big play.
0: Brody Laga with another touchback through the end zone. That's 12 touchbacks on 12 kickoffs this year for Brody Laga. 7-7 with 5:16 to play in quarter number one. 87 degrees at kickoff this afternoon. Right now, some high cloud cover, so a little bit of shadow over the field here at Lavelle Edwards Stadium. And just to reiterate, Hans, Fifita got his body rocked on that hit.
1: He did. Glasker had such a free and clear hit on him and really delivered the hit, too. But did it the right way. He didn't put his helmet in on it. He threw his shoulder right into the shoulder blades of Noah Fifita. And Fafita's felt now a couple of hits. See, that's third, fourth hit that he's taken.
0: Fifita in shotgun with Kedrick Risino off his right hip. Sprint right for Fifita. Pulls it down and throws near sideline. Shoved out of bounds is the receiver Risino by Cade Uluwave. Uluwave sent him flying into the team area, but fairly and legally. A two-hand push right at the sideline. 29-yard line, though. A gain of four, second down and six for Arizona. 7-7. With just under 5 minutes to play in the opening quarter.
1: Falatau Satawala in a safety walk-up had edge responsibility, got tangled up with the offensive tackle. Actually, pancaked the offensive tackle, but the tackle kind of took him down with it. That allowed Fifita to get out on the edge.
0: They go to pistol, Risino behind Fifita. Tight trips to the right, including a tight end. The handoff to Risino middle, and the pile pushes to the 34. It'll be third down and one. That was a gain of five on second and six. Falatau Satawala and Isaiah Glasker combine to keep the sticks from being moved. It'll be less than a yard. Ball near hashed. Got to get to the 35-yard line. It's at the 34 and a quarter. Pistol again. Risino behind Fifita. The turn and give to Risino. First down and more. He's ankle tackled by Uluwave at the 40, but the sticks move on a gain of 5.5. Arizona with another first down, number 7 on the day.
1: BYU's running a heavy front. They run a pinch where the two D tackles kind of pinch in towards the center, and that just allowed a little gap on the B gap off the right side of that offensive line.
0: Play action. Fifita in a clean pocket. All kinds of time. Goes deep down the near sideline. It is, oh, just beyond the diving arms of Giovanni Richardson. That looked to be in rhythm and in step. He laid out and could not haul it in. Very nearly a big play, but just about a yard too long for Richardson. It'll be second down and 10 from the Arizona 40.
1: That's Tommy Parrasis, who's in a man coverage responsibility, and you saw Giovanni was able to get about a 3 or 4 yard step on Tommy Parrasis. Parrasis got to be careful that he doesn't give up that deep ball over the top.
0: Second and 10. Fifita awaits a shotgun snap with Quincy Craig, the running back, to his right. Tight end two wides right, the short side, single wide to the wide side left. Hand off Craig. He's able to bounce it outside. And nice tackle made by Therian Alexander as it was strung out, finishing off was Alexander's teammate, I think Satawala, on the boundary. Looked like he might have enough to get to the edge and turn the corner. Not so. Great close by Alexander and Satawala. It's a gain of four to the far boundary, setting up a third down and six from the 44 of Arizona. 3:15 to play in the opening quarter. 7-7 ball game. The Cook defense aligning for a third and six. Fifita shotgun. Craig's the running back. Three receiving options, wide side, right side. Single to the left. They'll motion to Twins left and right with Spivey. Shotgun snap, thigh high to Fafita. Steps up and fires complete. Another third down conversion to the 44 of BYU. Chris Hunter III with Arizona's third down chain mover. Down to, they will say yes, the 44-yard line. And Arizona hurries it up. Snap Fafita. Step up, bouncing on the balls of his feet, releases to Craig underneath. The catch made between the hash marks for a gain of 7. It'll be second and short, and who's slow to get up? It's Aluluwabe, but he is to his feet. He's all right. Second and 3. Arizona tempo again, back to the line. Quick fire, near side, complete, first down and more. Up the sideline goes Giovanni Richardson. He's had a big first quarter. 5 catches already for Richardson.
1: I've got to acknowledge this because the defense is showing it. They're keeping 7 men in the box, Greg. So they're really respecting the run of Arizona, making sure every gap has a man, a body responsible. So when you take 7 guys and you put them inside those 2 offensive tackles, when I talk about the box, it's basically inside the offensive tackles and 5 yards deep, and you got 7 guys stacked in there, it leaves a little open room to the outside, and Arizona's taking advantage of that.
0: Arizona's got a player down on the sideline after that first down gain. Oh, it's Uluwabe who's down. That's unfortunate. He just had been dinged. I said he was slow to get up. He got up. But it was actually Uluwabe who was down along with an Arizona player. But Uluwabe is the one who stayed down. He's helped to his feet. He's walking slowly to the BYU team area. Already showing today how important a player he's going to be for BYU. Cade Uluwabe is leaving the field.
1: So, Greg, when you first announced, hey, Uluwabe's slow to get up, I actually watched that impact, and he came in as hard as he could, and he threw his right shoulder down and hunkered down. And when he hit with his right shoulder, he almost sunk straight down. So maybe it's a stinger. Maybe it knocked the wind out of him. But when he's walking off under his own control, I think that that's a good sign. Hopefully he gets back out quickly.
0: Well, he's into the tent, and that's not a good sign. We'll take time out on the new skin, BYU Sports Network.
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0: All right, back here at Lavelle Edwards Stadium. It's Arizona driving again in a 7-7 ball game. First and 10 Wildcats at the BYU 23-yard line. Down to Mitchell Juergens in a moment for some injury news early. Fafita in shotgun with Kedrick Risino off his left. Risino vacates to empty. Motions back in, does Risino. Quarterback keep by Fifita. Takes it off tackle right inside the 20 to the 19. A gain of four. Red zone possession now for the Wildcats. Down the bench on the sidelines.
12: Yeah, before Cade actually went into the tent. Not good for the linebacker core, but Cielia Serra was in the tent being evaluated as well. So definitely something to watch there with that linebacker core.
0: Thank you, Mitchell. Second down, six. Fifita walks to the line. Not only audibles, stays under center for the moment. Now backs to shotgun. Handoff Risino. Another bounce to the outside. A track down by Faletau Satuwala, however, and makes the tackle for a loss on the play of a yard to the 20. It'll be third down and seven coming up for Arizona.
1: We've got a backup in there in Miles Hall. Number 21 playing that backer spot for BYU, and he's there to make the play. He actually gets stiff-armed and pushed down, but was able to bubble that just enough to allow his help to arrive. So Miles has to continue to be aggressive at the line of scrimmage. Make sure you're getting those hits and wrapping up on those tackles if you're going to get in and take a bunch of extra reps.
0: Empty again for Fifita. Claps the hands aggressively. Sets to fire, goes deep down the near sideline, into the end zone, too far incomplete, coverage on the play. Intended for Hunter, that was Therian Alexander, the third in coverage, and it'll be a field goal try for Arizona. So the BYU defense holds on third and seven. Arizona had been 3-for-4 on third down until that incompletion. Wildcats look to add to the lead with Michael Salgado Medina stepping out of the field for his first field goal try of the season. This will be held at the 27, so a 37-yarder left hash for the right-footed kicker, Salgado Medina. 27 seconds to play in the opening quarter. Kick on its way, and through for three, Arizona takes the 10-7 lead. So, with the BYU defense making plays but losing players here in the first quarter, it's now Arizona leading it by three with 24 on the first quarter clock, and we'll stay right here.
1: Great defense by Therian Alexander. Running that corner route, he's step for step. He's able to get up and defend that. If it wasn't overthrown, he's right there to make a play on it. Just perfect position. So love what I'm seeing early from Therian Alexander. I love what I'm seeing early from Evan Johnson. You need to make sure.
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1: You need to make sure if you're Tommy Parassus and you've got man responsibility, because Greg, mark my words, 24 seconds left in the first quarter. Mark my words, they are going to go back to the play over the top to Spivey. It was there. I think it might have been Giovanni. It was there over the top. It was just slightly overthrown, and Tommy Prassis has to understand that that play is going to be coming back towards him, maybe the back end of the second or even the front part of the third.
0: Kickoff, Ian French from left to right, north to south. Legend Glasker is deep for BYU, and we'll let it sail through the end zone for a touchback, or at least to the back of the end zone. All right, closing seconds of the opening quarter. 10-7 Wildcats. Arizona's gone touchdown, interception, field goal. BYU's gone punt and touchdown. Look at the number of plays snapped by both teams right now. 26-5. BYU had the short field thanks to the Iloave pick. BYU's had five plays from scrimmage to Arizona's 26. Possession time is 12 and a half minutes to 2.5 minutes as we near the end of the first quarter. Preston Rex takes a handoff, sweeping right, and for a first down. Outside the far numbers, gain of 11 on the give to Preston Rex to the 36-yard line. And we'll see if BYU snaps one more play before the end of the quarter. Doesn't appear like they're pacing to do so. So, our score after 15 minutes of play, Arizona 10, BYU 7. More BYU football next on the new skin, BYU Sports Network.
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4: 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Same points, more choices. Redeemed today in the Smith's app. At this moment in the season, BYU is now plus 5 in turnover margin. And the one takeaway today by BYU looms very large, even though Arizona leads 10-7. They lead 10-7 despite massive leads in yardage and plays and possession time. Arizona's outgained BYU 142-38 yards. They've outsnapped BYU 26-6. They've outpossessed BYU 12.5 to 2.5 minutes. Arizona's converted 3 of 5 third downs. BYU without a third down conversion yet. It's a one-possession, three-point game on the scoreboard because of the Cade Uluwabe INT turning into a short field TD for BYU. That's the good news. The bad news is injuries to BYU linebackers in the first quarter that saw both Cade Uluwabe and Siale Asera go into the hospital or the injury tent. Hence, 10-7, three-point ball game heading into the second quarter.
5: I love that play just before the end of the first quarter, and you hear me talking about overload offense. Offense is really simple when you come to run game. All you're trying to do is make it a numbers game. You split the field down the middle. I'm trying to get 4, 5, 6 blockers on the right side against 2, 3, 4, 5 defenders on the left side of the defense. I'm trying to win by numbers. That play was a numbers game. You took Roger Saipaga, who was stacked off the left side of the offensive line. He motioned just before the snap. You had L.J. Martin in the backfield, so you lead with Saipaga and L.J. Martin, and they come up the field, and they kind of clear the path and open up the lane. I love the numbers game, and I love the early power concepts on the outside for Aaron Roderick.
4: We come back to a first down and 10 for BYU at the Cougs' 36-yard line. The teams have switched sides of the field. BYU now going from north to south, left to right, as we see it, and you hear it. Bear Bachmeyer with L.J. Martin off his left hip. L.J., one rush for 3 yards. He, Rex, and Bear each with one carry apiece. Bear's carry was 6 yards into the end zone. Trips left, single wide right. Arizona showing blitz and bringing as Bear's going to keep on option. And Bear's got himself a 10-yard run, nearly 10 as he's cartwheeled at the 45-yard line. Give him a 9-yard carry up the middle as he's somersaulted at the end of that strong run, setting up a 2nd and 1.
5: Remember how I was talking about you see 6 defensive linemen or 6 defenders get to the line of scrimmage. You're going to check to a run. Bear Bachmeyer does a really good job with that. Pocky Finau at that left tackle position, he just shoves a defender inside. Bear cuts off it and gets his yardage.
4: 2nd and 1, ball between the hashes, 45-yard line of BYU. The handoff to Martin. Martin may have reached the line to gain. If so, just barely. The spot is good enough for a first down. The far line judge says move the sticks. So the 2nd and 1 converted by LJ as BYU nears midfield. 14-10 to play till halftime. Arizona 10 and BYU 7. 46-yard line of the Cougs. Ball set far hash from our vantage point. They're in pistol formation. LJ behind Bear. Trips left, including a tight end set up as a wing. Single wide to the right side. Handoff turns into a reverse, turns into a flea flicker, turns into Bear downfield, and miscommunicated there with Walker Lyons, who was held up on the far sideline with his defender, and the ball falls incomplete on a 1st down and 10.
5: It's too bad because that set up well. That was given to L.J. Martin. L.J. tossed it over to JoJo Phillips. JoJo Phillips, as he's getting hit, tosses it back to a wide-open Bear Bachmeyer. Bear is just sitting there free and clear. If that route developed down the field, that's a touchdown. But good job by Arizona staying home over the top and shutting down Walker Lyons.
4: You've seen that work for big yards and scores in years past. Did not work there. Second and 10 from the BYU 46. Bear on the slant. It's bobbled up in the air by Roger Saliapanga and drops to the ground incomplete. That's a first down, 20-yard gainer if Saliapanga can hang on. Bear gunned it in on the deep slant in, and Saliapanga could not squeeze it. Luckily, it wasn't picked off because it was batted up in the air around two defenders. Now it's a third and 10 for BYU.
5: He's wide open on that interior post, and the motion actually gave him the man-on-man look. Good read by Bear, nice throw by Bear, just a bad drop.
4: BYU's had only one third down. It was a third and two, and BYU did not convert it. Third down and 10 from the Cougar 46. Bachmeyer in shotgun, takes his drop, steps up, and throws on the out. Complete to the 30, to the 25-yard line, to Kyler Casper. And the Cougs are in scoring territory. Third and 10 converted. Nice throw and catch from Bachmeyer to Casper at the far sideline. 25-yard line, BYU first down and 10.
5: I do not like this hit that Bear just took, and Bear is slow getting up. This is a safety blitz by Arizona. They end up bringing seven defenders, so you'll have a man-on-man. Good job by Casper taking advantage of it. But Bear took a shot right in his breadbasket, and that safety came late. That's a delayed safety blitz, and Bear was slow to get up. Hopefully he's just trying to catch his air.
4: Frischknecht and Casper, twins to the left. They motion Glasker from right to left. Bear too far into the end zone, incomplete beyond the sideline in the end zone for Casper. That was on first and 10, so second and 10 now from the Arizona 25. BYU's in position to tie the game. Looking for more with the score, Arizona 10 and BYU 7. We've got 12:52 to play until halftime. Ball set far hash. The left hash from Bachmeyer's vantage point, and Bear is in shotgun with L.J. Martin off his left hip. L.J. still has just the two carries on the day for 4 yards. Trips to the right, two wide receivers, and Saliapanga flexed. He'll motion in on the play fake, and Bear will throw. Open Frischknecht. Reggie in the end zone. Touchdown, and the Cougs take the lead. Reggie Frischknecht wide open. And Bear finds him for the score. It's 13-10 with the BYU PAT pending.
5: This is a beautiful play. They're going to fake the screen to Legend Glasgow. Legend's going to take a step back. Everybody's thinking, here comes the screen to Legend. Here comes the screen to Legend. Reggie, instead of blocking, sneaks out doing a quick slant. Bear hits him in perfect timing, and there's no defender over the top. Fake screen to the quick slant for a big six. And BYU puts another score on the board. You needed this one.
4: The first touchdown in the BYU career of Reggie Frischknecht as the PAT is up and good. And BYU takes the 14-10 lead. Reggie adds his name to the touchdown tally. Last week we saw a bunch of guys score their first BYU career TDs. And today Reggie puts his name on the list as well. That's another Mountain America Credit Union touchdown for BYU. It's another $250 donated to the American Red Cross. We'll come back after this timeout with a Hoops Vision scoring summary. BYU takes the 14-10 lead over the Arizona Wildcats on the new skin, BYU Sports Network.
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4: Last week, BYU had five players score their first career touchdowns. This week, Reggie Frischknecht finds the end zone for the first time as a BYU Cougar and has put BYU on top 14-10. Time for a Hoops Vision scoring summary. It's brought to you by Hoops Vision, the future of vision. BYU goes 8 plays, 75 yards, 2:38 off the clock. The key play in the drive was a 3rd-and-10 conversion from Bear Bachmeyer to Kyler Casper. Down to Mitch Juergens on that.
10: Yeah, the catch was good, but the route was elite. He had one-on-one coverage. He ran a post corner on that to create enough separation, and that's what made that play. He created enough separation so that he could make that play, and just a beautiful route by Kyler Casper and the patience to let that develop.
4: Thank you, Mitchell. Brody Laga with the kickoff through the end zone. That's now 13 touchbacks on 13 kickoffs for Brody Laga this season for BYU. All right, Arizona, despite out-snapping BYU 26-13, despite out-gaining BYU by 40 yards at the moment, and despite out-possessing BYU by 8 minutes, trails in this ballgame 14-10. The Cougar defense back out on the field. Noah Fifita and the Arizona O is 1st-and-10 from its own 25-yard line. And we've got Kadu Luave back in the game. That's great news.
5: That's great news, and he's going to stay inside the box, and they're keeping the box pretty pressed. They're expecting some run.
4: The hand clap, the quick fire by Fifita. It's well blocked on screen right. A tackle made after a gain of 6 from Rodney Gallagher III. First catch of the day for Gallagher. It goes for 6, setting up 2nd and 4, 12:34 to go until halftime.
5: Just of note, Ismail Mahdi has not made an appearance that I've seen yet. So the super senior that made his return, I don't think he's made it to the field yet.
4: Fifita with Risino now off his left hip, 2nd and 4. The hands are clapped twice. The 3-step drop, bouncing on his feet. He'll scramble to the right, keep for the first down. Hit from behind at the 36, but that's 1 yard beyond the line to gain Isaiah Glasker the tackle. But Fifita moves the sticks. That's 10 first downs for Arizona to BYU's 4, another category in which Arizona leads statistically, but the only number that matters shows BYU with 14 and Arizona with 10. 11:52 to play until halftime. Noah steps up, slips as he jumps up in the pocket and goes down. It's a sack from Tausili Akana. It's a 6-yard loss for the Wildcats. His first solo sack as a BYU Cougar.
5: It's one of those sacks that you just love. Tausili Akana is going to be off the left side of the defense. He's going to work up the offensive tackle's outside shoulder. And as Noah Fifita steps back into the pocket, Tausili gets to the depth of the quarterback and actually throws a hump under move to get back underneath to get that sack on Noah.
4: 2nd down, 16 for the Wildcats. Quincy Craig aligns off the left of Fifita. He's in shotgun. They'll motion to trips left. The strength is left. And the keep is to the right by Fifita. Shoots a gap. And Kalani Fifita. Pardon me, Noah Fifita. That's a shout.
5: That's
4: an old school. That came out of nowhere. So people need to know, when Kalani first came to BYU, he was Kalani Fifita.
5: Fifita Satake.
4: Then he was Kalani Fifita
5: and
4: Satake.
5: He used to wear it on his jersey.
4: He did.
5: Yeah.
4: Wow.
5: It was a long Fifita Satake across the whole back of his jersey.
4: Well, I've always got Kalani on the brain, but there was a reason for that one. Anyway, that was Noah Fifita on the keep to the 44. It sets up a 3rd and 2. Wow. Sometimes the brain just does things you just don't see coming.
5: Yours does. It's crazy what knowledge you've got in that brain.
4: Oh, my goodness. All right. BYU will call defensive timeout for the 3rd and 2.
11: BYU has called their first charge timeout of the first half. Immediate timeout on the field.
4: All right, we'll take the break. 10:20 to go till halftime. It is BYU 14 and Arizona 10. It'll be a 3rd and 2 for Noah Fifita and the Wildcats against Kalani Sitake's Cougars after this on the new skin, BYU Sports Network.
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3: 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Cougar Nation's celebrating a lead for the moment, 14-10. Over the Arizona Wildcats. We're coming back to a 3rd-and-2 for the U of A, and they're nearing midfield. It'll be the 44-yard line of Arizona, line to gain the 46. Greg and Hans upstairs along with Jason Shepard here in the broadcast booth, and Mitchell Juergens down on the sidelines. Arizona is 3-for-5 on third down this afternoon.
4: Expecting a 7-man box, and this is where you need Keanu Tanivasa or Justin Kirkland to really step up and make sure they're filling the gap. Justin Kirkland is going to be lined up nose-to-nose with the center. Tanivasa is going to be on the inside shoulder of the right offensive tackle. You need a nice pinch technique, and make sure your linebackers, Kalu Luave, is stacked right behind Justin Kirkland. Make sure that they play big and heavy in order to stop this 2-yard gain.
3: BYU has just 10 players on defense right now. Is that right or not? Snap, 3rd-and-2, and the give to the right, and BYU stuffs it for a loss of 1. And it'll set up a 4th-down-and-3. So on 3rd-and-2, run to the right, and I was counting as the play was snapped, and I think I saw 10 for BYU. Did they get a stop with 10?
4: The only one they needed was Keanu Tanivasa. I have been begging for Keanu in that moment. I needed him to press on that 4-eye. So Keanu right over the guard. It was a late stem, actually. Your 2D tackle stem just before the snap, which kind of screws up your offensive guards. And then Keanu fought back into the run.
3: They've only got 10 on the field now, and here comes the 11th. I think they just were about to run 2 plays with 10 men. They get the 11th in for the punt by Chase Ridley. A fair catch called for, and it'll go into the end zone for the touchback. So that's a best-case scenario there for BYU. I'm pretty sure BYU just got a big stop on 3rd-and-2, minus a defender.
4: Well, you've always got 11 when you got Keanu out there.
3: he counts for 2, I guess, in that case.
4: Sometimes Keanu can split in half, and he really can be a big play.
3: Mitch, you were counting 2, right? Mitchell Juergens. I think he was on the count as well. Anyway.
5: 10. Oh, yeah. No, there were 10. I counted it. When Cannon DeVries ran onto the field, they didn't pull anybody out, and so he was the 11th. I think they just knew that they were going to punt, so they said, hey, let's just save it and send Cannon out to be the 11th on the next play.
3: Okay. 9.5 to go till halftime. 14-10, the Cougs take over at the 20 after the touchback. L.J. Martin in pistol formation. They'll motion JoJo. Boot, short boot from Bear. Pressure comes in, and he's thrown down for a big loss on the play. A sack back at the 7 or 6-yard line. That's a 13-yard loss on 1st-down-and-10.
4: Well, this is tough because this Leroy Paulu, he is the defensive tackle, and he's unaccounted for. This is a complete miss. Now, what I believe was supposed to happen was a running back transfer. The running back was supposed to step back into the gap and pick up the defensive tackle. He slipped, lost his footing, and you had Paulu come through free and clear for the sack.
3: They say a knee was down at the 10, so a loss of only 10. 2nd-down-and-20 for BYU. Up against it, Bear is in shotgun. They go empty. They swing to the emptier, LJ, and LJ gets hornswoggled at the far sideline. The fans react because the helmet high tackle. Don't think it was a face mask, but it was a high tackle around the head area. It goes for a gain of 4, and now BYU in 3rd-and-16 is just trying to avoid anything. Now, and yet you just saw the replay. The fans saw it too, and there's more of a reaction to that high helmet area tackle on Martin, but no flag thrown on the play.
4: Cooper Blomstrom, who led second leading tackler last week against Northern.

0: in Arizona, just got a little bit high. People wanted a face mask. It looked like his hand kind of wrapped around that face mask.
1: Third down, 16 from the 14. They'll vacate again to empty. Bear throws screen near side. Legend. Legend won't get the first down. Gets back to the original line of scrimmage is all. So the Cougars gain no yards after a nice third down stop and a punt into a touchback. BYU will be punting from the 20-yard line. So we get to see the leg of Fuller shirts. He showed us a 54-yard punt last week.
0: The idea behind those screens right there, Greg, you've got seven men coming on the blitz. What you need to do is pick up one extra defender on outside, and that thing could slip for an easy 15, 20 yards.
1: Fuller's first punt today was 46. This will be, it was set to be going a little deeper, but took an Arizona bounce to the 27. No Wildcats touched. BYU does down it at the 27, 28-yard line of Arizona. So the Wildcats will have first and 10 after this timeout. We're just past the halfway mark of the second quarter of play. BYU nursing a four-point lead, 14-10. U of A has first and 10 coming up inside their own 30 after this on the new skin, BYU Sports Network.
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1: 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The BYU defense looking to create for its offense. It's Arizona first and 10 from its own 29-yard line. Noah Fifita on the day is 12 for 16 for 100 yards right on the number. No touchdowns and one interception. Bear Bachmeyer 6 for 10, 82 and a score, no picks. Fifita is in shotgun with Risino off his left hip. Snap to Noah, give Risino. And that's one of the few times Risino has been totally stopped up. That's a no gain on first and 10.
0: That's all that is D tackles. That's interior defensive line, getting pushed back, getting movement. The first guy to move outside of the ball was Keanu Tanavasa. Great strike and great push into the backfield.
1: Setting it up for the Kendall Wall finish off of Risino. Second down 10. 29-yard line of U of A. The double hand clap from Fifita. Takes his deep drop and throws to the far sideline. Complete. Caught between the numbers and the sideline by Cole Rusk, the tight end running the out, and he gets almost 9 on second and 10. Give him 8, make it a third and 2. And the handoff middle, I think moves the sticks with Reason, or did he? No. The far judge runs in and marks him short.
0: Near side
1: said move the stick. So differing of opinion there between the officials on either side, and it will result in a first down. So first and 10, U of A at the 38-yard line. Ball between the hashes. Quick snap, Fafita. And on the give to Riceno, nothing up the middle this time, but maybe a yard is all. 39-yard line, second down and 9. 5:50 to play until halftime. BYU's up 14-10.
0: I love that play by Miles Hall. That's a couple of good defenders on that one. Miles Hall makes a really nice play. Bodie Schoonover kind of holding the point of attack.
1: Second down, long 8. Riceno is the running back with Fafita. In shotgun formation, ball between the hashes again. BYU shows 4 defenders on the line. The snap, Noah. A middle gap run for Riceno, and that may move the chains again on 2nd and 8, a run of 8. And they move the sticks.
0: So this is where you miss a Raider, DeMooney. You've got a safety that's coming up. Tommy Prassis is coming up. He actually has read run recognition. Tommy comes up, and he's in the gap, and he's just leaning too far forward. He can't redistribute his weight to come back to make the tackle, but the safety reads that and comes up. He just misses the tackle.
1: First and 10 from near midfield, 48-yard line. Double receiver stack turns into trips to the right for Fafita. Takes a 5-step, steps up and throws to a twisting and turning Rodney Gallagher III, and he may have another first down for Arizona. A catch made on the near sideline down to the 40 of BYU. First down, U of A, and they're picking up big chunks. And, a BYU player down. Is that Braxton Lindsay? Is it Orion Miley Kafuse? All I can see is a 0 right now. It's Lindsay. It's Braxton Lindsay, the edge rusher for BYU, kind of that hybrid position. And I kind of ID'd him as a potential impact player today and really for the season. And Lindsay is now just to a knee as he remains down on the royal blue oval. At midfield, now he's being helped to his feet and walking off, looking to be maybe holding his left arm a little gingerly. And Braxton Lindsay will jog to the team area. I hope he's okay. We'll see if it's just, he's not going to the 10, and that's actually a positive sign. The fact that he's just going to stay with his guys, maybe talk to a trainer for a moment, but not heading directly into the tent for the moment. All right. We go first down and 10, U of A at the BYU 40 after the big gainer moments ago to Gallagher. That was 12 yards. Fafita, the 5'10" signal caller, takes a belt-high snap and a clean pocket, throws underneath. Catch made. An additional yard perhaps for Cole Rusk after the initial tackle attempt. Gets to the 36. A short gain, 4 yards as he was kept at the near side number. Second down and 6. We've got under 4 to go until halftime. Arizona's out gaining BYU by almost 100 yards. BYU leads 14-10. Quads to the right, step up, takeoff by Fafita. Fafita on the run, first down and more. 25-20, 17-yard line of BYU. Inside the red zone go the Wildcats. Noah Fafita is the leading ground gainer for Arizona today, and he sets Arizona up first and 10 at the BYU 16.
0: Got to be more disciplined in your rush at the nose tackle position. You got to stay in your gap. And right there, Nisi Purcell kind of gets pushed out of his gap. And Noah Fafita is going to run to the vacated area and find that extra yardage. You have to stay disciplined against Noah Fafita. Make sure you're rushing to the angle and to the gap and don't get collapsed into another defender.
1: First double-digit run of the day for any Arizona player. 20 yards by Fafita. First and 10, BYU 16. Swing screen far side. And Reesener runs into his blocker. Still finds a couple of yards out of it as he pinballed off a white Arizona jersey, and then a flag flies late after the play on the near side, not of the personal foul variety, but of the formation variety. And so for the time being, it's a short gain to the far sideline. But then well after the play, the near side official threw a flag. Here comes the call from referee Michael
5: Illegal Vanderbilt. Formation. More than 4 players in the backfield. 5-yard penalty. Replay first down.
1: So wipe out the short gain, and it'll be first down and 15.
0: The good news, Braxton Lindsay was back on the field for that last play, Greg, and Braxton Lindsay takes his blocker and puts him 3-4 yards into the backfield, makes that thing bubble. So number one, good, Braxton Lindsay was back. Number two, good, he just ran his blocker 3 or 4 yards and really made that play.
1: Just three penalties on the day, two against Arizona, one against BYU. Trips near side, ball near hash, Fifita shotgun, chest high snap. A toss left, sideline run to the 16. Gain of 5, got the 5 yards back, did Riesenau. Cannon DeVries knocks him out on the boundary. So from the 16, it'll be second down and 10.
0: Isaiah Glasker did a really good job of reading that play, getting over the top and trying to force that thing out to the outside. Otherwise, that would have been another 5 or 8 yards if Glasker didn't flatten it out.
1: Approaching the two-minute timeout, 2:15 on the second quarter clock. 14-10, Cougs lead the Wildcats. Empty for Fifita. Three receiving options to the right. The look is middle. The throw is end zone. The result is touchdown. Touchdown, Arizona. Shane King, the tight end, with his first score of the year. And Arizona goes back in front, and he was wide open on the down and in.
0: This is going to be a zone look defense from BYU. So everybody's just kind of backpedaling and dropping. That's going to come as a post. So you've got a post from the interior, and it's an easy pitch and catch. Now, you've got defenders that are dropping on the zone, but here's what's really important. If you're only going to rush three defenders, that zone has to get the depth on that post, because that post gets over the top of that linebacking drop in the zone, and it's real trouble. So safety stays deep. Linebackers don't give enough depth, and that post opens up.
1: Michael Salgado Medina drills the PAT. And with 2:03 to play until halftime, Arizona takes the 17-14 lead after another lengthy drive. Second double-digit play, touchdown-scoring drive of the day for the U of A. Arizona's outgaining BYU right now by 135 yards. They've snapped 25 more plays than BYU. They have 11 more first downs, 13 more minutes of possession.
5: 18 for BYU is now wearing 91.
1: So all the numbers say it's Arizona in a runaway, but it's not. It's a three-point game, and BYU will have a chance to either tie or take a lead before halftime. The numbers all favor the U of A, and the scoreboard by 3 points does as well, 17-14. Ian French to kick off, Legend Glasker back in return mode for the Cougs.
0: Keanu Tanivasa did a really good job, actually, at the nose tackle position. So if you're going to rush three, Greg, and you've got Noah Fifita, he's short, so he releases short. Keanu Tanivasa actually got his hands up, and that ball went between his forearm and his helmet. He was right there. If that thing bats, then that post is shut down, but it finds its way through and to the six.
1: Kickoff is touchback. Arizona's two touchdown drives today, 12 plays, 75 yards, 5:50 off the clock, 10 plays, 72 yards, 5:15 off the clock. Against the BYU backups last week, Utah Tech had two drives between 7 and 8 minutes.
0: We got the two-minute drill now, Greg. So 2 minutes left. BYU's going to get in a two-minute situation, and I expect Bear Bachmeier to use his feet a little bit to go get yardage. Plenty of time. Use your feet.
1: We'll get one play off before the two-minute timeout. Bachmeier's in shotgun. First and 10 from the BYU 25. Motion Saliapanga, handoff L.J. Martin. L.J. Martin gets a first down. L.J. Martin's got more. L.J. Martin, a 20-yard run to the 45. And that sets Aaron Roderick's two-minute offense up very nicely. We'll come back after our two-minute timeout with BYU facing a 55-yard field and 1:55 left on the second quarter clock. 20-yard run for L.J. Martin. It'll be first and 10, BYU, when we come back after our two-minute break. It is time for the two-minute timeout presented by BYU Independent Study. 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
1: 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All right, BYU after a 20-yard L.J. Martin run, the long run of the day for BYU, sets up a 1st-and-10 Cougs at the 45 of BYU. We have 1:55 to play until halftime. BYU with 2 of its 3 timeouts remaining. Cougars break the huddle. L.J. will stay in with Bear Bachmeyer, who's in shotgun. Trips to the right, single wide left is short side. Arizona shows 6 at the line as Bear audibles, and LJ switches left hip to right hip. Arizona still 6 in the box. They're going to bring 5. The quick throw far side complete, but it was wide of the body of JoJo, who reached out to make the catch. It took him off his feet, and it's a 5-yard gain from midfield. Clock is running, 1:40 to go till halftime. Bear shotgun with LJ, right hip. Sprint right, throw right, come back, caught. Look to be good for a first down if they mark forward progress on the catch by Casper. They mark him short. It's 3rd and 1. He got to the 46 of Arizona, not the line to gain. Now the Cougs have to get a yard here to keep the drive moving. 3rd and 1, and they're going to put Bear in the gun. Shotgun with 1:20 to go till halftime. Hand off Martin. He's got the first down barely. Just nudges it over the 45. Move the sticks. So the clock will stop momentarily. 1:14 to play until halftime. BYU 1st and 10, now 45 yards away from the end zone. 17-14 Arizona, clock rolling again. Tight end, 2 wides left, single wide right, Bear shotgun. Bear looks left, throws left. Another comebacker, and this catch cannot be completed. It was wide of the body of JoJo again. So he's thrown wide for JoJo twice. The first one, JoJo made the catch. Second one, he could not come up with. That throw was outside and low for JoJo Phillips. 2nd and 10, clock stops on the incompletion. 1:02 remaining on the first half. Clock, 17-14 Wildcats. Ball near hash, Bear shotgun. LJ left hip. You got twins left and twins right. The right side is the short side. Bear will dump it off and throw incomplete over the head of Martin left. There was a man in Bear's face, forces the incompletion. Now the Cougs have a 3rd and 10 from the 45 of Arizona. Arizona has all 3 of its timeouts left, leading 17-14. Under a minute to go before the break. BYU trails by 3.
0: It's a protection breakdown on the right side of the offensive line, and that allows number 99, Mace Peasy, to be able to just have a free run at the quarterback. Bear sees him coming free and untouched. That's a lot of beef coming at you. You just ditch it down.
1: 3rd and 10. BYU. Bear will sprint left, square, set to throw. Now be chased to his right. Throws back shoulder and not able to bring it in is legend Glasker down the near sideline. And BYU, after a 20-yard run by LJ Martin in the first play of the drive, finds itself fourth and 10 and punting and pinning late in the first half. It appears that BYU, barring some crazy special teams play here, will trail at halftime. In the Kalani Sitake era, BYU is 4-12 at home when trailing at halftime, 16-34 overall. The Cougs are great front runners. They did have a lot of comebacks last year. They had five comeback wins when trailing by 10 or more last year. They trailed by only three approaching halftime, and BYU may take a delay here. And that is what will occur. So it'll give Fuller Schertz five more yards to work with on the punt and pin attempt. Delay of game, BYU.
5: Delay of game. Offense. Penalties declined. Still fourth down.
1: So they won't take the yardage. Arizona will say, just kick it where you were, and we'll do it again.
0: A couple thoughts, Greg. Defensively, what Arizona just did to stop out that two-minute drill, they ran a lot of press. So they were man on man, and they were rushing five pretty consistently.
5: Number 18 is now wearing number 91.
0: And for some reason, BYU's pass protection was breaking down. Whether it was on the outside or on the interior, too much pressure on Bear. He didn't have time to settle and find his open receiver off the man press.
1: Third punt of the day for Fuller Schertz. He took maybe a little too much off of this one. He backspins it short, but it got a BYU bounce, so all's well that ends well as it rolls down to the 8-yard line. So the punt and pin actually worked when he actually backspun it too ferociously, but it got a great bounce when it hit the grass. That was a short punt. That was really short.
0: And it was a ferocious backspin for sure. And somehow with that backspin,
1: it went forward.
0: It popped forward. So it ended up working out good. But, you know, you've got 38 seconds left, and you got Noah Fifita behind center. Yeah, they've got the slight lead, but I got to imagine Brennan wants to be pretty aggressive. Okay, remember this. Whoa. The end of the first half last year, 2025's game, wasn't there a coverage breakdown? I believe that BYU had a coverage breakdown in a scenario just like this, and they scored a massive touchdown just before the half that was a real stinger. So just make sure nothing sneaks out behind you.
1: First and 10, Wildcats at the 9-yard line. The run left. And trying to run through two tackles, and does run through three tackles, but only for a gain of about three. All the way to the near side was number three, Kedrick Reesino, who ran through three BYU Cougars for that short gain. And with the clock under 20, Arizona not calling any of its three timeouts, it would appear. This game's going to get to halftime at 17-14, Arizona leading it. So there will not be another snap here in the first half. They say, you know what, we've done quite enough to be content, leading BYU on its home field by a field goal at the break. So we're through 30 minutes of play here in Provo. Arizona 17 and BYU 14. BYU will get the ball to begin half number two.
0: Some really good things defensively. Obviously the big play that came from the Isaiah Glasker pressure and big hit on Noah Fifita that led to a Kate Uluave interception, and two plays later, a touchdown for BYU. That really got the party started. Outside of that, Arizona was doing a lot of good things offensively, some dink and dunk, but they figured it out.
1: Down to Mitchell Juergens with Kalani.
9: Coach, what stands out to you most about the way your team played in this first half?
10: Defense has played a lot of snaps, so, you know, offense got to get some success, get some first downs. I think defense has been on the field a lot, and so to give up 17 points, I mean, this is a really good offense that we're facing. You just can't give them these opportunities to just have 21 minutes in time of possession. It's tiring our guys out, so we have to go use some depth and keep some guys fresh. But, you know, we need to play some complimentary ball and need our offense to have some success.
9: Yeah, what are you seeing from Arizona's offense that will allow your defense to capitalize on in the second half?
10: Yeah, the QB scrambles are hurting us right now. And then in the run game, we just got to be assignment sound. A lot of mistakes, and then the errors are coming because our guys are just – so, you know, we're probably gassed out too much. We played 45 snaps the first half. That's too many.
9: Thanks, Coach.
10: Appreciate it.
1: All right, thank you, Kalani, with Mitchell Juergens. Halftime score, 17-14. More Cougar football coming up at halftime on the new skin, BYU Sports Network.
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15: At the break, BYU trailing the visitors from Tucson. Arizona up 17-14 after two quarters. Coming up on Waystar Cougar Halftime Live, we'll be joined by BYU TV's Blaine Fowler. We'll get his thoughts on the first two quarters. We'll also update you on a crazy day, a couple of unexpected finals. We'll get to all that, plus a look in the Big 12 Conference. Lots to get to, but first, let's get you back over to the voice of the Cougars, Greg Wrubell.
1: Thank you, Jason. Arizona owning all of the statistical categories and the scoreboard at halftime, 17-14, but the statistical advantage is greater than what the scoreboard might indicate. A real telling number in the first half is the fact that both teams gained the same number of yards per play. Both were 5.7 yards per play. The problem was Arizona had 42 plays to BYU's 23. Kalani Simple, quote, that's too many, plus 19 in a half. That's a lot of time on the field for the BYU defense. Quickly, how we got to 17-14. Arizona took the opening kickoff, went 75 yards for a score, 7-0 Arizona. BYU's first possession resulted in a punt. Then, on Arizona's ensuing possession, a Kadu Luave INT that came off an Isaiah Glasker pressure turned into a short BYU touchdown drive, and the final play in the drive was this play.
16: Three to the right, they motion to strength right, Bear, keep Bear, Bear Bachmeyer took it himself into the end zone for the touchdown. Bear Bachmeyer in an empty formation with the quarterback keep, and the Cougs make it 7-6 with a PAT pending.
1: It was 7-7 after one quarter of play. Arizona ended up taking a 10-7 lead early in the second quarter. BYU then scored its second touchdown of the day after an 8-play, 75-yard drive. And the final play got the Cougs into the end zone this way.
16: Two wide receivers and Saliapanga flexed. He'll motion in on the play fake and Bear will throw. Open for Stick. Reggie! Into the end zone! Touchdown! And the Cougs take the lead! Reggie Frischnick wide open. And Bear finds him for the score. It's 13-10 with the BYU PAT pending.
1: PAT was good, 14-10 BYU at that point. Arizona scored the final for the final time in the first half. Another long drive, 10 plays, 72 yards, 5:15 off the clock. And King from Fifita for 16 yards. Shane King on the touchdown catch makes it 17-14 at the break. By the way, the Frischnick touchdown, first in the career for Reggie. Arizona outgains BYU, 240-132. Possession time, 21.5 to 8.5. Third down conversions, 4 of 7 U of A, 2 of 5 for BYU. Again, the same yards per play, but way more plays run by the Wildcats than BYU in half number one. Hans, your thoughts?
0: Well, let's think about this then. You know, that's exhausting for a defense. Greg, I would say that as a defensive tackle here, I probably averaged 60 plays, maybe 64 plays a game. You put 42 out in the first half. and those guys are getting exhausted. So, a couple thoughts. L.J. Martin's biting off 6.2 yards per carry right now. L.J. Martin is finding his rhythm, and he's starting to play downhill. Let's see BYU feed L.J. And now flip the script. Maybe BYU gets it 18, 19 minutes of possession and lets the defense start to take a breather while L.J. bites off chunks, and this offense can start to push Arizona around a little bit.
1: And the defense will get a long real-time breather. They're in halftime right now, and the offense for BYU will begin the second half with the football. All right, 17-14. Cougs trail by three at the break. We don't say trailing at the break a lot. We do say, here's Jason Shepherd with more of Cougar Halftime Live. Shep, over to you.
15: 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Let's head out to the BYU TV tent out on the concourse. BYU TV analyst and BYU quarterback Blaine Fowler joining me. Blaine, I guess this probably depends on if you are a glass half full or a half empty guy. Certainly you don't like trailing by three, but Blaine, if you look at the stats, that was dominated by Arizona. The fact that you're only down by three, you probably need to feel pretty fortunate, don't you? Yeah, Blaine, can Blaine hear me? Apparently Blaine cannot hear me. You know what? We will try and get that fixed. In the meantime, let's hit some scores. We'll start with action featuring Big 12 teams, and we will start just across the Rocky Mountains in Boulder, Colorado, hosting Weber State. This is all Buffs right now, 42-14. They are nearing halftime in Boulder, 16 seconds left in that one. How about this? UCF, in their opening week, scored, I believe it was 73 points. They are scoreless at Pitt. It is 3-0 Pitt with 13 minutes to go in the first half. Some finals from earlier today, and probably the biggest shocker of the day. 39-31 Oklahoma State upsets number 6 Oregon in Stillwater. How about that? 1 week after Tulsa embarrassed Oklahoma State, the Cowboys come back and they knock off the Ducks 39-31. All right, let's try this one more time. Blaine's saying he can hear me. So let's try and go down to Blaine. Blaine, can you hear me this time?
17: Yeah, I could hear you before.
15: Hear me. I just could not hear you. Well, you heard my initial intro. BYU right now, based off of the stats, probably fortunate to only be down by three right now. It's probably something you can build off of heading into the second half.
17: Yeah, if you're the coaching staff, you're in your head, you're not saying this to players, but you're thinking, man, very fortunate to even be close in this game. And the error by Fifita on the pressure interception gave BYU a short field. That was their one score. They've only had one scoring drive in that first half that was of substance, BYU. And so a little bit of a gift from Fifita and that Arizona offense to keep them in this game. And when you look at it, and Hans and Greg talked about it a lot, when you have that big a disparity in time of possession, 21-29 to 8-31, and Arizona's got 15 first downs, so they're just kind of picking away at BYU. Slow drives down the field. BYU just 6 first downs. They're 2 of 5. And 240 yards total to just 132. You have to say, okay, let's get this thing fixed. When BYU's playing man, they've been confused at times, especially on some of the crossing routes that Arizona's been running. They need to get that squared away because they're getting open receivers on that kind of stuff and converting thirds. And when they're playing zone, there's just a little bit too much room down there. And so Fifita's been able to kind of do what he's wanted to do. And then they, you know, to top that off, they've had some scramble runs, quarterback runs, and some opportunities for Noah to get some yards doing that with 99 yards rushing in that first half. So 4.5 yards a rush attempt and 7.1 a pass for Arizona, and they've just possessed the ball. This BYU offense, maybe come out and commit a little bit more to the run here in the second half. LJ's been effective, just not a lot of touches in that first half, and they maybe can swing that time of possession back a little bit, let that defense have some rests in between series, and they can shut this Arizona team down a little bit.
15: Yeah, that's what I was going to bring up with you is, do you expect more, certainly ground game in general, but specifically L.J. Martin in the second half? I would think so. I mean, just the 4 carries for 25 yards. And Blaine, I mean, 20 of the 25 came on one run there as they were beginning the 2-minute drive there at the end of the half. I, I, Are you seeing Arizona playing the run differently, and that's why BYU's not doesn't have more attempts, or is that just more of a schematical decision that the BYU offense has chosen not to run the ball?
17: Well, they're getting in the gaps, and they're controlling the gaps, and they're playing aggressive defensively. That's this defense, but I still think you need to challenge them a little bit running the ball. 8 rushing attempts in a half is not enough, and A-Rod prides himself on balance. And mind you, you only have 15 throwing attempts. As Kalani mentioned on his way out, that's not enough play. That's way too many plays for the defense to defend. 20 throws and 22 rushes, so 42 plays and a half. That's crazy. And for BYU on offense, that's not enough plays. So I think you get that by slowing down a little bit, running the football a little bit more to keep them honest. And when you're running it, if you can start to be effective running the football, then the play action will open up for Barry and you'll be able to throw it a little bit more. So I think that's probably the formula coming out the second half.
15: Last week we talked so much about how good the receivers looked and they were spreading the ball around. When you look at this week, it's certainly the competition has ramped up significantly. You look at, you know, Casper with 2 for 33, Walker Lyons 2 for 18, Frischknecht obviously the 25-yard touchdown. How do you get the receivers more involved? Because it feels like there's been some times where they've been open or had opportunities, and they just have not been connecting. How do you get those guys more involved in this second half?
17: You think about it, Shep. Offense is about rhythm, right? And when you just don't have the ball, and defense can help that out. I know they're tired out there, but you got to get off the field. And yeah, you got to get some stops so the offense can get more opportunity and get in a rhythm. And throwing the football is big time a rhythm game, right? Where quarterback and receiver start to get in a rhythm and the quarterback gets a little bit hot. You know, I'm watching that first half and I don't feel like Bear ever had a chance to get hot. I didn't feel like they had the ball enough. And yeah, and so they got to get some stops and have some of these drives from Arizona be 3 and outs or maybe 1 first down and an out, get decent field position. Now, the good news is they get the ball first coming out of the half. Am I remembering that right? Yeah, that's right.
15: They'll get the ball first, yep.
17: I think this first drive of the second half is critical. Methodically work your way down the field. Set the tone for how the second half is going to be. The fact that you're only down by 3 right now, this game's a toss-up right now. Now, you come out and you execute your game plan and you get in a rhythm, you possess the football, and then the defense needs to be smarter and communicate better so they don't get rubbed off on some of these crossing routes. And play more aggressive in the zones and get this offense of Arizona's off the field and get it back to your offense.
15: Well, I'm glad we were able to connect. I'm glad the audio kicked in, and apologize for the early troubles with the audio. Thank you so much for your insight as always, and we'll let you go and hope this BYU second half is one to remember. Thanks, man.
17: Thanks, Shep.
15: There we go. That is Blaine Fowler. VidAngel lets you skip the stuff you don't want to see or hear in movies and shows so that your home team always wins. Learn more after the game at vidangel.com. We'll take a break. We'll come back and we'll pick up on the Big 12 scores from where we left off. Lots to get to as we continue on. Cougars down by 3. It's 17-14 Arizona on the new skin, BYU Sports Network.
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15: 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Finishing up on the Big 12 scores, we'll start with what we ended with. The big shocker, Oklahoma State, knocking off number 6 Oregon 39-31. Texas A&M, number 10 in the country, defeats Arizona State 48-20. K-State improves to 2-0 as they defeat Washington State 34-7, and West Virginia 52-7 over UT Martin. The rest of your Big 12 schedule looks like this. Houston will be hosting Southern at 5 o'clock. Cincinnati hosts Western Carolina. Number 13, Texas Tech will be at Oregon State tonight. Iowa State at number 21, Iowa. Grambling at TCU. Baylor hosting Prairie View A&M. And number 20, Utah is the late game tonight on ESPN hosting Arkansas. We'll take one more break. Come back. Get you ready for the third quarter after this. BYU down 3 at the break on the new skin, BYU Sports Network.
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15: All right, BYU trailing 17-14. A couple of quick scores. Michigan, despite last week's debacle, somehow comes back and upsets number 11, Oklahoma, 17-10. Also right now, to quote the new kids on the block, Utah State hanging tough at number 19, Washington. Huskies up 10-7 in the third quarter. Speaking of the third quarter, our third quarter comes up next. You'll hear from Greg Wrubell, Hans Olsen, and Mitchell Juergens right after this on the new skin, BYU Sports Network.
3: It's time for the second half of Cougar football on the new skin, BYU Sports Network. Let's head live to the WCF Insurance broadcast booth. Alongside Hans Olsen, here's the voice of the Cougars, Greg Wrubell.
1: We start half number two. BYU receives the opening kickoff in the third quarter. Legend Glasker, one of two players black back for BYU. Or it's not Glasker this time. It's going to be Evan Johnson. Not that Glasker's gotten the look, but it will be Johnson deep with, I think, Tiger Bachmeier is the off returner. That looks to be the case as we get set for the kickoff from Ian French. So we're going to call the BYU, the first offensive possession in the second half, the Cougars' money moment of the game, brought to you by All Pro Capital. 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All Pro Capital, celebrating 17 years of creating wealth. And the Cougars will start their offensive possession after this kickoff, which is into and through the end zone touchback. It'll be first and 10 Cougars at their own 25-yard line. Well, as I noted earlier, Hans, they were the comeback Cougs last year. Multiple double-digit comeback wins for BYU. Down only three, got to do it again.
0: Well, and it starts with this offensive performance right here. I'm saying go to the ground, go to L.J. Martin, let Bruce Mitchell, let Moccasini, let Svarchuk, let them start throwing the haymakers, throwing the punches, and start moving this Arizona defensive front.
1: Shotgun split backs for the first time today. Rex and Martin alongside Bachmeier. The give is to L.J., takes a hit in the back as he gets past the 30-yard line. That's a strong run for L.J. Martin, averaged 6.3 in the first half with a long of 20. His average drops right to 5 yard line, drops to 5 yards on a gain of 5 yards to the 30-yard line. So second and five, BYU, possession number one of half number two. Arizona 17 and BYU 14.
0: I'm expecting some zone read with Bear Bachmeier, too, where they hit the mesh point and Bear pulls it and goes out to the left side.
1: Second consecutive shotgun split backs, Rex and Martin. Short drop by Bear, throws on the right release, complete to the tight end of the 39-yard line. No, the running back vacated. It was Rex. Rex on the catch to the right side to the 39-yard line. Make it the 38. They mark it back a yard, but it's a first down for BYU. Rex released out of the backfield, and Bear found him for the nice gain. And from the 38, first and 10 Cougars.
0: I like that release, too. He's sitting there on the tee, and he just kind of goes to the formation and then splits right out into the flats, and that's really good timing and delivery by Bear.
1: JoJo and Lyons are split to the right, two wides left, option to the left, pitch back to LJ. LJ, hesitation, puts his hand on a blocker, kind of shoves him out of the way. That blocker, legend Glasker, got sent into the sideline by LJ Martin as he runs for nearly 10 yards on first down.
0: It's great blocking, too. You know, this is an opportunity to get a defensive end to sink in because he's responsible for Bear Bachmeier. Bear holds the DN just long enough that he sinks down and Bear pitches it, perfect timing.
1: A gain of 9. It'll be second and short for BYU.
0: I did see the chuck.
1: You get out of LJ's way. Even if you're blocking for him, you better get out of his way, or he'll make sure you get out of his way.
0: He threw him.
1: Nice job by Legend, though, putting himself downfield, blocking well for LJ, kind of finished it off to get himself that 8th and 9th yard. The handoff for the first down goes to LJ. It's an LJ Martin drive so far. He gets into Arizona territory to the 47-yard line. Move the sticks again.
0: This is exactly what we called for, Greg. We wanted to see more L.J. Martin, and he's pretty much doubled his first half production in terms of carries. Now, this is what I love. This is great, and you got to watch this. Now, Arizona's focusing on L.J. You saw the mesh point right there with Bear. Watch. Bear's going to keep that one of these times. Arizona's going to flow with L.J., and Bear's going to have a nice open gap off the left side.
1: Ball between the hash marks. Tight end, wide receiver right, two wides left. Bear in the shotgun. Rides it and pulls it for a short gain. Flag flies as Bear gets a gain of 3, maybe 4, to the 43, pending the flag. That's usually a hold, and it usually comes back, and BYU players are marching backwards, so a short gain will be wiped out.
0: Man, if they call that on, or if they call that on Andrew Gentry.
5: Holding, number 75.
0: Oh.
5: Offense, 10-yard penalty.
0: No.
5: Still first down.
0: No. No, his defender was trying to cut underneath, and Andrew kind of rode him down to the ground and landed on his back. But that's guy just, there's a little bit of hand in there, but that's just a guy losing his footing and Andrew Gentry landing on top of him. Mm. I was worried they were going to call that.
1: 44, and they did. 44-yard line of BYU, first down and 20. Rex off the left hip of Bachmeier takes a knee-high snap. Quick fire to the right side. Saliapanga makes the catch for a short gain to the 49. A gain of 5, second down and 15. Saliapanga helped to his feet after his, it's his first catch of the day. Yep, first catch for Saliapanga. Casper 2 and Lyons 2 lead in that category. Second and they say 14, gain of 6. They vacate. Bear fakes to the vacator, throws to Legend Middle, and Legend Glasker to the 44-yard line, and that is the second catch of the day for Legend, and sets up a third and short-ish for BYU, third and 7. Certainly when it's first and 20, he'll take third and 7. So third and 7 from the Arizona 44-yard line.
0: You can see some of the inner workings of Aaron Roderick. He's faked to the screen. He just faked to the flats and went to the quick slant. He's doing a lot of great movement just to get these receivers open.
1: Third and 7. Ball near hash. Bear in shotgun. LJ to his left. Bears going to keep off option. Bear shakes off tacklers and gets to the 30, the 29-yard line. BYU in scoring territory, down three. Bear Bachmeier runs it left, cuts it upfield on the option keep, and BYU in business at the 29, first and 10.
0: This is almost blocked like an RPO. Offensive line really didn't fire off the line. They kind of sat there. What was nice is, as Bear keeps it, Sonny Moccasini breaks off of the line of scrimmage, gets up to the second line of defense, blows up a linebacker, opens up the gap, and Bear just follows through with it.
1: Another down of shotgun splitbacks. Play fake. Bear settles under pressure, throws to LJ, slips out of a tackle, 25-20, 15-10, out of bounds at the 6-yard line. First and goal. This has been an LJ Martin drive.
0: It's exactly what we needed to see. It's what we called for at the half. It's what we were hoping for as they took the field to start the second half. And LJ is doing what LJ does best, which is break tackles at the point of attack. He just shakes the defender down like it's a pair of maybe swim trunks, and he's able to find the edge and get extra yardage.
1: He just speedoed down the sideline.
0: Yes, he did, Greg. Yes, he did. Just shook him right down.
1: All right, 6-yard line, first and goal. And they'll go pistol. LJ sets up in a crouch behind Bachmeier. Now moves to his left hip. Tight formations left and right. Play fake, step back, Bear, fires, end zone, touchdown! Touchdown, Kyler Casper! And the Cougs go back in front.
0: Woo, I love this route by Kyler Casper. He is going to be lined up on the left side, and he's going to come all the way across the formation. He's using the official as a defender, trying to use it as a rub route. He gets all the way across the Y in the middle of the end zone, and Bear Bachmeier leads him just enough that he could use that 6'10" wingspan to go up there and pick that thing out of the air. Great route by Kyler Casper.
1: Kyler Casper for the first time as a BYU Cougar and the first time at the FBS level scores the touchdown. The PAT up and good, and it's BYU by 4, 21-17. It's another Mountain America touchdown. It's another $250 to the American Red Cross, courtesy of Mountain America. What a drive to start the second half. Just kind of what you called for, yeah, in terms of rely on LJ, get some close, and then Bear to Casper to get him in.
0: Well, and that's what you do. You go to your leaders, and LJ is your leader. And there should be a lot of LJ. The 9 minutes left here in the third, more LJ. Going through the fourth, more LJ.
1: 21-17, BYU after the Matthias Dunn PAT. We'll take a break, come back with a Hoops Vision scoring summary. 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
1: Time for Hoops Vision scoring summary, brought to you by Hoops Vision, the future of vision. BYU goes on a 9-play, 75-yard, 5-minute, and 23-second drive to open the second half. The final play is Bear Bachmeyer to Kyler Casper for 6 yards. Bear, by the way, with that pass completion, that's number 280 for his BYU career. He passes Jake Retzloff for 22nd place. I spoke with Jake before the game. He's on the sidelines today. Always good to see Jake. And Bear hits a little round number. After the kickoff, we're going to head down to Mitchell Juergens and get word on

0: Arizona injury.
1: Yeah, so Cielis Serra has been ruled out. It is a right ankle or foot injury. He's in a boot, will not return in the game. And then for Arizona, it's wide receiver Giovanni Richardson, who has also been ruled out. I'm not sure what the injury is, but he is not in helmet or pads on the sideline, so he will not return.
0: Richardson leading Arizona with 5 catches for 48 yards today. All right, first and 10, U of A at their own 35-yard line after the Smith return. Fifita in shotgun. Gives middle to Riceno, and with a flag flying, Riceno falls ahead for 3, and will this come back? Not in typical holding territory, so it's not the most automatic response, but let's see.
2: Defense, 15-yard penalty, automatic first down.
0: That was not holding territory indeed. Personal foul against BYU, so a 35-yard kickoff return, a 15-yard personal foul, and just like that, Arizona's at midfield.
3: Yeah, just past midfield. Now they're into BYU territory, a little bit of momentum, and Greg, perfect eyes to see where that flag came in. Now, here's the deal. BYU still stacking the box, so they're still expecting run. This is all I'm asking. If you're going to end up rushing 3, get your hands into the passing lanes, because Fifita is trying to throw these short dink and dunks. You've got to bat one of these down.
0: Fifita shotgun, Riceno right hip. Twins left, single wide right. On first and 10 from the 48 of BYU. Play fake, deeper drop. Fifita shuffles out of it, throws on the runner. It is batted down by Faletau Santawala, intended for the tight end Cole Rusk down the left sideline. Maybe Faletau got a fingertip to it. Either way, it falls incomplete.
3: The reason you heard Greg start to really crank up the volume, it is because you saw Faletau break on that ball. That could have been a pick six. Definitely an interception. Faletau saw it. We saw Faletau see it, and he was right there to make the play. Still a breakup, not as good as a pick.
0: Pistol, Riceno behind Fifita on second and 10 from the BYU 47. 8:55 remaining in the third. The turn and give to Riceno, lowers the helmet, and that looks to be a holding flag, more of a holding territory flag, as Riceno goes middle for a couple is all. Will this come back on second and 10?
3: I think Keanu's forcing the hold here. Keanu is getting the penetration.
2: Holding, number 59. Offense, 10-yard penalty. Still second down.
0: Second and 20 now for Arizona.
3: I'm telling you, the defensive tackles are wreaking havoc right now. BYU's defensive tackles are turning the tide of this game. They're just fighting on the insides and causing all kinds of problems. I don't know if Keanu's got a read on the cadence, but he's jumping the count, and he's getting a great first step.
0: The hold on Rhino Tapa'atotai sets up second and 20.
3: Nice job, Greg. You could have given me a rhino, my favorite animal.
0: Offensive lineman named Rhino. It just makes sense.
3: Yeah, it does.
0: They go empty for Fifita. Quads left. Deep drop. Wide open left flat. Quincy Craig on the reception. Runs over Kader Luave, which is not easily done, and gets himself an extra yard or two. What a collision with Uluave on the near sideline. It's down to the 46-yard line of BYU, setting up a third down and about 9. Third and 9 from the 46.
3: Well, this is the perfect time for Kelly Popinga to bring an extra defender. This is where we saw Glasker hit in the back. See if you can bring a nickel or a safety blitz, something unexpected that puts heat on Fifita.
0: 4 for 7 on third downs of the Wildcats. They bring Craig back into the backfield. Trips right, single wide left, short side. Third down, 9. Screen, right, complete, but not for the first down. Swarmed under at the 45 is Rodney Gallagher III, and on third down, Arizona with a decision to make, and the decision is punt on fourth down and long from the BYU 45-yard line.
3: How nasty is that overload blitz off the right side? So you walk your safety up, Tommy Parassus, you walk him up right next to Isaiah Glasker. You've got a big four-man group setting off the right side, and all four of them start to jam. Glasker pops free. Noah fills it. He's got to release that screen early, and it breaks down. Perfect defense.
0: Chase Ridley's first punt was 57 yards. Tried to draw a flag there, which will not be thrown, as he took a little stumble on late pressure coming to around his ankle. Either way, it's a fair catch called for by Cannon DeVries. And the punt down to the 6-yard line will set BYU up with a long field, first down and 10, with exactly 7 minutes to go in quarter number 3. So BYU the ball and the lead now, 21-17, after a punt from Ridley. that came on that fourth and long, 39 yards from Ridley, fair catch called. We'll have

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0: Welcome back to Lavelle Edwards Stadium. 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And down to the 6-yard line goes the punt from Chase Ridley, setting up BYU first and 10. From the 6, it's L.J. Martin lining up off the left hip of Bear Bachmeier. 21-17 Cougs. We're exactly 8 minutes into quarter number 3. Bears in shotgun. Arizona shows 5. The throw left high. Just zinged it through the hands of Casper to Bachmeier. Go incomplete, 2nd and 10.
11: So you decide to go away from L.J. Martin. L.J. just dominated a drive. You go away from L.J. Martin on first down. Now that puts you in 2nd and 10. See, that's the trouble. I get it. I understand. Arizona stacking the box. They're expecting L.J. Martin. But you go L.J. Martin, and you get yourself into a 2nd and 6 or a 2nd and 4. Now you're 2nd and 10, and you're trying to work yourself out of your own end zone.
0: Martin and Rex, again, split backs aligned on either side of Bachmeier. Saw no shotgun split backs in the first half. Pretty steady diet in the second half. There's the handoff to L.J., and he's going to drag a few tacklers for that 3-4 yard gain Hans talked about a moment ago. It'll be from the 9-yard line, a 3rd down and 7. So a big early 3rd down, because it's a field position down right here. You don't make it, you're going to give Arizona a scoring field more than likely. 6:35 to go in the third.
11: I really like something to Legend Glasker here. Put it in the slot, and you know, you haven't seen a ton of Legend. This is an opportunity to put it back into the slot. Maybe even some type of post run. The other one is Walker Lyons or Roger Saliaponga. Those two are great in these moments.
0: Bear shotgun, L.J. left hip, trips left, and a single wide right on this 3rd and 7 from the BYU 9-yard line. And we got all kinds of movement up front.
11: That's
0: multiple flags fly. It was Gentry lifting, but was he drawn into that? And it looks like not.
12: False start, number 75. Offense, half the distance to the goal, 3rd down.
11: Really could have been called on Kyle or Andrew. I wonder why both jumped. Maybe a cadence issue. But you had both guys on the right side jump off sides.
0: Well, Arizona's punt and pin so far working to perfection. 3rd and 12 coming up for BYU. From the 9 to the 21, that's the line to gain. Late substitution, Lyons for Saliaponga. Play clock down to 4, down to 3. Down to 2 and 1, and delay of game, and now it's just
12: delay of game. Offense, half the distance to the goal. Still 3rd down.
0: Now you get real conservative and just try and get yourself out of the end zone with a punt on fourth if you don't make somehow 15 yards here on this third down.
11: This isn't what you wanted to see. And, you know, things really do start on first down. And it feels like when a first down falls apart and it's a quick incompletion, it's not even a delayed or some type of, it's just a quick out and incompletion, it starts a drive going the wrong way. See if they can make up for it here.
0: Again, the play clock down to six and down to five. Shotgun, backs are split. Bears in the end zone. Hands off to Martin. A flag flies as Martin runs middle for just a couple to the five-yard line. Two flags on the field. And you've got Arizona coaches on the field. Brent Brennan is furious. He's 10 yards onto the field being shoved back by, he's yelling at his coaches now.
12: Illegal substitution, more than 11 players on the field. Defense, five-yard penalty, third down.
0: That'll get a few yards back for BYU, make it third and a bit more manageable. Brent Brennan irate that that was called on Arizona, but third and less to go for BYU. Lined to gain the 16. I think I said 21 before. The line to gain is the 16-yard line. It'll be third down and nine. For the Cougs, Bachmeyer's in gun. Backs are split. Bears going to throw from the goal line, and he throws complete. The Cougs make the first down to Walker Lyons at the 30-yard line. But no.
12: Prior to the pass, I got a hold.
0: And it's coming back. It is coming back.
11: It's going to be on Andrew Gentry.
12: Prior to the pass, holding number 64. Offense, half the distance to the goal, third down.
11: It's between Andrew Gentry and Kyle Sparchuk. You've got it's just a line stunt. Defensive end slants across Andrew Gentry. Gentry loses his footing, has to stick his hand out to try to extend onto the defensive tackle. And Sparchuk kind of gets his hand in there in the middle and pulls down right at the end. A questionable hold, but it's something I saw right off the snap.
0: Penalties on both teams inside the BYU 10. Going back and forth to another third down, and this time 13. Bear is in the end zone. Gives to Martin, who goes between the tackles out to the 7 is all, and kind of a mess of a possession is going to come to end with a punt for BYU here on fourth and long.
11: It's a couple of mistakes. You got an offsides or a false start, and then you've got a hold, and then you've got a crazy 12th man on the field, which I think that Brendan was losing his mind because he wanted the officials to give him more time for substitution. That's just a whole mess that started with a bad first down and on. So get this thing over to Arizona, get your defense out there and make a couple of plays and get it back.
0: The Cougs had appeared to get out of it with the long completion to Lyons, but it came on a hold by Sefarchuk. Fuller Schertz with a little run to the right. Just skies one to the 39 of Arizona and a step out after a short. So that's about as good as you can hope for out of that situation with Fuller Schertz almost at the back of the end zone, putting Arizona at its own 40-41-yard line after all of that. This will be Arizona's second possession of half number two after the timeout. By the way, Arizona's first possession of half number two, which ended in a punt a few moments ago, that now makes it 18 consecutive games in which BYU's not allowed a touchdown by an opponent on their first drive of the second half. We'll see what Arizona's second drive of the second half does after this. 3:44 to go in the third. BYU nursing a four-point lead, 21-17 over the U of A on the new skin, BYU Sports Network.
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0: Arizona 17, Bear Bachmeyer today, 13 for 21 for a 142 touchdowns and no picks. Bear, for his career, now has 3,371 passing yards. It's kind of an odd number to mention. Why is that important? Well, he just passed my good friend, our good friend, Mark Lyons in career passing yards for 23rd place. So we shout out the Arvada Flash, my longtime color commentary partner, Mark Lyons, who's just been passed up by Bear Bachmeyer today. But as Mark has his place taken in the record books, he still keeps a place in our hearts.
11: Oh, yeah.
0: We love Mark Lyons.
11: Yeah, one of the best in the booth, no doubt about it. And how many years did he spend up here in the booth? Is that 30-plus?
0: Decades. He was with Paul forever, with me for less. But, yeah, he got me off on the right foot, kind of showed me the ropes. And without him, I would have been a mess.
11: Love him.
0: Noah Fifita shotgun on first and 10 for Arizona at their own 45-yard line. Ball near hash. They go right to left as we see it and you hear it. Fifita on a step-up takeoff. He turtles as there's a hold back behind the play after a 5-yard gain that will likely get wiped off. Fifita took off early. A flag flew in the run, and now there's a bit of a discussion about it. Here's a
12: personal
0: call.
12: Personal foul. Face mask number 59. Offense. 15-yard penalty from the previous spot. Still first down.
0: Not a hold, but an offensive lineman is called for the face mask. Rhino Tapa'atutai again with the call this time. That's his second penalty today. He's the youngest of 10 natural siblings, the youngest of 15 with adopted siblings.
11: Well, 15 matches him because he just got 15 yards, so let's take that thing back and make it a little more difficult for Arizona.
0: He's used to being with 10 people.
11: That's right.
0: On the field. All right, it is first and now 10, backed up at the 30 for Arizona. Kedrick Risino takes the handoff, does a little slalom upfield for 3 or 4 to the 34-yard line.
11: So, you know, this is going to put him in, again, a very difficult down and distance. And BYU's been rushing 3. So if you're going to rush 3, get your hands in the lanes and make sure that you get the depth on your zone drops.
0: I said first and 10. Of course, that was a first and 25 after the 15-yard mark off. Second down and 21, lined against the 45 of BYU. Second, 21. Scoreboard shows third and 61. I assure you that's not the case. Fafita's in shotgun. Two-hand claps and a three-step drop. Cox to fire and throws on the crosser, and it's a first down and more! To the 40 of BYU, the 35. Brandon Phelps down the near sideline. Sprinting to the near side, open for the reception, and then some. 36-yard line, first and 10. So from a first and 25, they wipe it out in 2 plays with a big gainer to Phelps. I think that's his first catch of the day. It is.
11: It's a long scraper route all the way across formation, and he just beat Isaiah Glasker to the edge to go get the extra yardage.
0: Fifita has pressure from the right, steps out of it. Sprints to the near sideline. Takes a huge hit, spun around by Glasker. No gain on the play. Fifita would have loved to avoid the contact. Tried to, but despite the spin, Glasker gets pretty good contact with him at the end of the run for no gain.
11: Good job by Hunter Clegg to flush Fifita out of the pocket. And then a really good job by Glasker following up the missed tackle. He kind of delivered the anger of that missed tackle on that delivered hit to Fifita.
0: Noah 8 for 48 and a score on the ground. He's in shotgun with Risino off his left hip. Holds it out, flags. Before the snap, flags were thrown. This will back up.
12: False start. Number 73. Offense, 5-yard penalty. Still second down.
0: The left tackle, Matthew Lotto. Penalty number 6 against Arizona. BYU 21, Arizona 17. 90 seconds to go in the third quarter. Arizona needs to get to the BYU 26-yard line. This line of scrimmage is the 41.
11: Things have gotten a little bit sloppy, both offensively for BYU and offensively for Arizona. Just a lot of penalties, a lot of mistakes, hands to the face mask, all kinds of bad things.
0: Second down, 15. Fifita shotgun, Risino to his left. Twins left and right. Noah guns it to the far sideline, and it is caught or incomplete on the sideline. Incomplete, thrown through the hands of Chris Hunter, the 30, appeared to have it, but thanks to good coverage on the play by Javen Williams, the catch is not completed, and it will go to third and long for Arizona with 1:01 to play in quarter number three from the BYU 41-yard line.
11: That would have been an incredible effort to come down with that ball. Javen was in perfect placement. His helmet was right in between the hands of the receiver to get that ball out, but that was a great effort on both parts.
0: Tight end, wide receiver left, two wides right. It's third and 15. Fifita with the crowd loud, audibles on a 7-second play clock. Backs to the shotgun. Quick fire to the right, complete to Caleb Smith, but nothing doing. Maybe three, maybe four. It'll be fourth and 11 from the 36 of BYU. A 53-yarder would make it a one-point game. But on fourth and long, what will the call be? The last punt and pin did what it was supposed to do. BYU got nothing going off the last Arizona punt, and that appears to be what's going to happen. Can't say for sure yet, but now we see the punt team come on. So, it worked before. They'll see if they can make it work again. Fourth and long 10. They'll bring the punt team out. Cannon DeVries back and Chase Ridley to boot it away. Cannon awaits at his 6-yard line. We're in the final 10 seconds of the third quarter. And now we've got whistles. Don't see a flag, and both teams with three
12: play
0: timeouts.
12: Game. Offense, penalties declined. Still fourth down.
0: So the same thing BYU did, Arizona did, and the same result with a declined penalty. They'll keep the line of scrimmage
12: game
0: at the 36.
12: Game clock operator, please reset the game clock to 10 seconds.
0: BYU went ahead after three quarters at home, has a record of 43-3 in the Satake era. BYU's fixing to be ahead after three quarters here at home. It's 21-17, 7 seconds remain. In quarter
12: ten
0: number
12: seconds
0: three.
12: On the game clock. Please reset.
0: Now it's back to 10. With Ridley to punt. Clean snap. Kicks to his left. This may have too much. Yeah, it crossed the plane. It'll be a touchback. Arizona downed it at the one, but that had to get passed. Yes, that's a touchback. It'll come out to the 20-yard line. Pretty close to great. Not quite.
11: Well, in the NFL, that's going to be down at the one. College game, once across the plane, that thing's a touchback.
0: And there is 1 second left on the third quarter clock. So BYU will snap one play before the end of the third. I don't think the ref is calling for the end of the quarter. I think BYU is going to snap one play at this end of the field. Although there's a timeout on the field. So we'll take that timeout with officially 1 second left in the third. BYU 21, Arizona 17. I mentioned that number a moment ago. When leading after three quarters, whether run ahead or tied actually after three quarters, 43-3 at home overall, 76-11 overall, and 12 consecutive wins. BYU's on a 12-game win streak when leading into the fourth quarter. BYU will be leading into the fourth quarter after this on the new skin, BYU Sports Network.
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0: 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We've got one play left in the third quarter with 1 second on the clock. Then we'll take our end of quarter break and bring you the final 15 minutes of an interesting, tight game here at Lavelle Edwards Stadium, 21-17, BYU leading Arizona. The Cougs have scored in all three quarters today and in all seven quarters this season. Bear Bachmeyer's in shotgun with L.J. Martin aligned a yard to his right. Hand off to L.J., feeling his way forward, dragged down after a gain of a couple. Second and eight will be the down and distance for BYU's first play of quarter number four. So we're going to break again because now it's the end of quarter break. So another timeout, BYU 21 and Arizona 17. Can the Cougs come away with another leading after three quarters victory? Come back with us and find out on the new skin, BYU Sports Network.
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0: 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What do the 1984 BYU Cougars and Hotel Park City have in common? Both were voted number one. Hotel Park City voted number one hotel, steak, spa, and lunch in Park City's best awards. One of the best in your own backyard. So book your Hotel Park City stay today. BYU 21 and Arizona 17 heading into the fourth quarter. The last time that BYU lost a game when leading after three quarters, I've tried to erase every part of this game from my memory. It was the Kansas game in 2024 here at Lavelle Edwards Stadium. BYU led 10-3 after three and lost 17-13. Since then, when leading after three, BYU's not lost a game.
11: That changed everything that season. For those of you that remember, Jacob Robinson thought it was a pass. It was a quick kick. It bounced off his helmet, and it ended up in Kansas's possession, a quick touchdown, and the rest is history. But if BYU just seals that win, probably headed to the Big 12 championship game, and things turn out a little bit different that year.
0: Since that loss, 11 consecutive wins when leading after the third quarter. They've also won a game in that stretch when tied after the third quarter. So it's been a while since they've lost a game in this position. We'll see if they can keep or improve their position here in the fourth quarter. BYU 21, Arizona 17. We come back to a second down and eight for the Cougs at their own 22-yard line after a two-yard run from L.J. Martin. L.J. today, 5.3 yards a carry on 10 carries. Recino leads Arizona with 49 yards on 14. Option to the right. Pitch back from Bear to LJ. LJ getting, trying to get to the sideline and the line to gain. Doesn't get there all the way. He needed eight and got about six, maybe seven. Third and short coming up. Oh, they didn't give him enough. They gave him the 27, so it's third down and three. I mentioned earlier in the broadcast, BYU last week was perfect on third and three or shorter at 8 for 8. They've already today missed on one third and short. They didn't convert a third and two, did convert a third and one. So 1 for 2 on third and three or shorter today. This is a big third and three from the BYU 27. Bears in shotgun. Dumps it off to Walker Lyons right side, and Walker moves the sticks. Just sprinted into the right flat, made a nice clean catch, and gets to the line to gain plus two on the sideline. BYU first down. A big first down to start the drive off here with possession number one in quarter number four.
11: And this has become a real familiar formation for BYU. Both Walker Lyons and Roger Saliponga on the field together. Walker is going to motion just pre-snap, and you ditch it to the flats and give him the opportunity to go get that first with his feet.
0: Shotgun snap to Bachmeyer. The handoff to LJ. A rare tackle for loss that LJ turns into a no gain. Wow, that was going to be dropped for a two-yard loss, and then LJ said, no, it might take one, two, or three of you, but I'm going to make sure this doesn't result in a loss. He gets back to the line of scrimmage, dragging Wildcats back to the original line. 31, second and 10.
11: Arizona blitzing the gaps. Arizona with a run blitz right there, and that's Cooper Blomstrom, who's just right there to make a tackle behind the line of scrimmage, and is Greg mentioned, he just pressed for the 2 yards to get it back.
0: Sprint left, squares and throws through the hands of the intended receiver, incomplete. And that was Kyler Casper. So now BYU facing a third down and 10 with 13:10 to play in the fourth quarter.
11: Kyler Casper is going to sit down on a little 5-yard dig, little 5-yard curl, and Bear fires that at him. That's a very catchable ball. Casper has to secure that ball. I mean, I would give it to Mitch Juergens to kind of break that down for me, but I'm pretty sure that should have been a catch.
0: Tight end, two wide receivers, left, single wide, short side, right. Shotgun snap to Bear. Bear takes a running five-step, just throws it up, and no one home. He threw it into an area where nobody could catch it, but it may be a late hit and a personal foul.
11: There's
0: a flag.
11: Hold.
0: Oh, it's a hold.
11: Yeah,
0: two flags down. So Bear did go down late, but they were holding, trying to keep the players off of Bear. And so another drive that just goes
12: holding. Nowhere
0: for BYU. Holding.
12: Number 12, offense. That penalty's declined.
0: Fourth down. So the incompletion, BYU punting it away on fourth down.
11: So, Greg, remember I was talking about the running backs and the importance in the blitz. That's exactly what happened right there. Rex just wasn't really right where he needed to be able to square up the defender. In fact, he might have had dual responsibility and got caught in the indecision of the dual responsibility, ended up grabbing a little bit of jersey to see if he could hold a defender from getting a square shot on Bear Bachmeyer. Both officials on the backside saw it and threw flags.
0: Caleb Smith back to receive the punt from Fuller Schertz. Be a great time for Fuller to uncork another one of his sky balls here. He's four punts, 46-8 today. The average long of 53. Really high and pretty deep. Fair catch at the 24 for Caleb Smith. Fuller's going to be a good one, you can tell.
11: Yeah, he is. He puts a real boot on it. You can hear it up here. And right there, I actually saw the Y on the football. Like, it was close enough to us up here in the booth. He puts air under it. He lets his coverage get to it. But he also gets enough distance to make that air worth it. So, yeah, I think he's going to be a great one.
0: We'll take a break. Timeout with 12:58 to play in quarter number four, BYU 21 and Arizona 17. Cougars looking to hang on here at Lavelle Edwards Stadium. 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
0: After a 43-yard Fuller Schertz punt, it'll be Arizona first and 10 from its own 25. 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Noah Fifita in shotgun. Kedrick Risino to his right. They motion to Tripp's right. They give to the jet sweep man motioning to the right, and not much there for Trey Spivey. A yard to the right side, tackled inside the right side number. So, second and nine. Cannon DeVries on the tackle for BYU.
11: That is a great play by Cannon DeVries, because Cannon gets locked up on the swooping blocker, and he just shucks him and gets to the ball carrier.
0: BYU with seven in the box. Brings three, drops into coverage. Pressure to Fifita as he hits the sideline. He throws incomplete, and a flag on Tommy Prassis. They're going to say he ran over the receiver at the sideline. That was going to be well incomplete, out of bounds. I don't think that's catchable, and they're going to call it against BYU.
11: Are they really? I thought for a minute maybe offensive, because the receiver was on the ground and grabbed.
12: Pass interference, number 22.
11: What?
12: Defense, 15-yard penalty, automatic, first down.
0: That's a bailout. It should be third and nine for Arizona. They say Prassis got into the receiver with a ball thrown well out of bounds.
11: He was going after the ball. He turned. He was actually going for the ball, was he not?
0: First down, Arizona at the 41. Seven penalties, 59 yards for BYU. The holdout handoff. And Tausili Akana among the Cougars to wrap up. Risino for no gain. Tausili Akana in on the tackle along with Isaiah Glasker. No gain, second and 10.
11: Really good job.
0: That's a massive call moments ago.
11: Really good job.
0: That was a Fifita was simply throwing it away.
11: Yeah,
0: he wasn't even trying to complete the pass, I don't think.
11: Well, and Tommy Prassis was going at the ball, and actually the receiver got into his leg, so I thought for a second maybe the receiver grabbed him enough that it would have been an offensive PI, not allowing Tommy Prassis to get to the ball that he was chasing.
0: He might have been throwing to the guy at the sideline, but there's certainly not going to be a high chance of it being completed. Trips left, single wide right, and Fifita in the gun with a three-second play clock. The snap comes. Oh, false start, left tackle, and that'll back it up.
11: There's the crowd.
12: False start, number 73, offense, five-yard penalty, second down.
11: There's the crowd. They're going to make a difference.
0: Back to the 36. The line to gain is BYU's 49-yard line.
11: Oh, it's getting loud.
0: Fifita with Quincy Craig to his left. Quarterback draw. Not much there. Solid Satuala among the Cougs to wrap up Fifita at the 39 after a gain of three.
11: That's such a great play by Tausili Akana on the left edge. Tausili is going to fight from the left edge. He's going to come under, get hit by the center, and grab him.
0: Arizona goes tempo on third down and 12. Empty for Fifita. Fifita flushed out to the right. Room to run. Throws on the run. Another big first down. Downfield to the 30, the 27. Cole Rusk. Third and long, and the Wildcats get out of it.
11: This route's been open for Arizona, and it's just right in the seam. And, you know, Noah Fifita is known for extending things. This is going to be all zone on the back end. The seam fits right down the hash. I mean, right down the hash. Noah Fifita scrambles out of a little bit of pressure and does what he does best. He throws on the run right on the money.
0: Rusk with his arm thrown up to say, I'm open. He was open. 34 yards on third and 12. Down two. The BYU 27-yard line. Pass dropped by the motion man in the left flat, the tight end Shane King on first and 10. That should have been yards for Arizona. The Cougs will take that. It's a 21-17 BYU lead with 9:58 to play. Arizona on third downs today, 5 for 10, nothing bigger than what we just saw a moment ago. On third and 12, a gain of 34. Fifita on the run, getting it done. But it's a second and 10. Three receivers left, tight end right, and Riceno off the right hip of Fifita. They'll now bring a man over to create doubles either side. Ball near hash. Shotgun snap waist high to Fifita. Fifita steps out of a tackle. Fifita on the run, goes down to the 26. A minimal gain, just one, another third and 9 coming up.
11: It's a great job and a nice pressure by Miles Hall. He's going to be on a delayed pressure where you remove a outside backer and you replace him with Miles Hall, who's kind of streaking up the middle to get that pressure. Now, Miles should have had him on the sack and brought him down for a 3 or 4 yard loss, but that's Noah Fifita. He's so low to the ground, and he's pretty shifty, able to at least get a little bit of yardage back to the line of scrimmage.
0: Riceno joins Fifita in the backfield on third and 9 from the BYU 26. Thigh-high snap. Clean. Underneath. Complete. But not for the first down. A sure tackle made by Isaiah Glasker on the tight end Shane King. And he was 4 yards shy of the line to gain. So Arizona, down four, is in position for three. They face a fourth and four. The offense stays on the field. Play of the game for the BYU defense right here. Arizona not taking the points. With 8:45 to go, they've got to get to the 18-yard line. From the 22, it's 4th and 4. They split two receivers left, a tight end and a receiver right for Fifita. Under center to audible. Into the loud part of the crowd, he's got Riceno right hip. 4th and 4, and here we go. A short drop. Fifita throws complete. Did he get there? Did he get there? He looks short on the mark. The catch made by Gallagher, tackled immediately in the right flat. Is he short of the line to gain? This will almost certainly go to a video replay review. He was hit immediately on receiving the catch. Where was the ball when he made it? very close to the line to gain, where he gets tackled and goes down. It's short, but did the ball reach the line on the reception? Forward progress ruling is forthcoming.
11: It's a great job by Tommy Parrasis to come over the top and stop any forward momentum. He's able to jam his helmet into the shoulder pad and drive the ball catcher back and make sure that this is a really tough decision for these officials to make.
0: They're bringing the chains out. You don't see this too often. It looks actually like they got a really good spot and got it by an inch.
11: Oh!
0: Got it by an inch. That was a quick call on the chain pull, by the way, too. The referee looked at it, signaled emphatically. And will this result in a review? Nothing right now. Nothing right now, and now the timeout's called.
12: The previous play of a first down is under review.
0: I think they can review this, and I don't know that the nose of the ball ever got to the line to gain.
11: But here's the problem. How do you get anything that's not inconclusive? The call on the field was a first down.
0: But I think you can just see on that replay, I think you can judge where the ball was relative to the line to gain.
11: But if he's breaking the plane, you help me here, Greg. If it's breaking the plane and not where he comes down.
0: Well, yeah, the question is, he's got the ball in his right arm. Does the ball ever reach the line to gain?
11: It does not look like it. It doesn't look like it. But is it inconclusive?
0: That's the thing. So that's going to be the interpretation. I'll be stunned if they overturn it because it's so close. But you could look at that replay that we're seeing on our TV monitor and people watching on Fox and following along with us on the radio can see as well. You could judge from the replay reviews that the ball never got to the line.
11: Well, regardless, I want to just reemphasize Tommy Parrasis' ability.
12: After review, the ball was in the right hand short of the first down. It's first down, BYU.
0: He had the ball in the crook of his right elbow, and the nose of the ball never got to the line. They reviewed it, and it's a fourth down stop, and BYU takes over on offense.
11: Great job, Kalani Sitake. Great job by the booth to make sure that they take their time and they get this thing right and allow the officials to go back and look at it. And then, great job by the officials to not have an ego and not try to prove themselves right, but see where the ball is. Greg saw it initially. I saw it on the replay. It made sense, but then you wondered if the officials were actually going to go against it.
0: Pleasantly surprised that a play that close went on the overturn.
11: It is great. They got it right.
0: All right. What can BYU do with it?
11: Well, it's got to go back to
0: 8:16 to go in the ball game. Bear Bachmeyer and the BYU offense back out. The handoff goes to Martin. Martin feeling his way forward. Nice, solid run. That's a great first down run.
11: That's it.
0: That gives you second and two. Just pushing bodies up the middle. L.J. Martin doing work late.
11: You can't stop L.J. once he starts coming downhill. And I also want to point out, this is a great block by number 64, Kyle Svarchuk, upfield, getting the drive. Great job by Bruce Mitchell, cutting the edge and giving that hole a gap.
0: And as long as you're getting first downs, you should take every second of your play clock. As long as you're keeping to move the sticks. They snap with 15 seconds on the play clock there. And Bear goes for it. All for Legend! Legend makes the catch! Legend inside the 20 to the 17-yard line! Bear Bachmeyer loads up for the biggest play of the day. Legend Glasker deep downfield got behind his man. First and 10, the Cougs at the 12 of Arizona. That's a new skin. Beautiful catch of the game. New skin. Look, feel, and live better. Nothing better than Bear to Legend. The big gainer. And the Cougs are in scoring territory, leading it 21-17.
11: The easy play would have been give it to L.J. Martin and let him drive the gap. So you fake it to L.J., you pull it out of his gut, get yourself into a three-step, and you fire it on a man-on-man on the outside to Legend.
0: 61-yard completion. Handoff L.J. goes nowhere. No gain, second and 10 from the 12.
11: What a play action, and what a call by Aaron Rodgers. And that's one of those plays where, okay, it's second down and short. So why not take a nice shot knowing that third and short, we're probably going to be able to get it with LJ. So let's see if we can get a big play down the field. They have not shown that play action streak to Legend Glasker yet. So it caught Arizona a little flat-footed.
0: Play clock at 15. Second and 10 from the Arizona 12. Bear Bachmeyer in shotgun. Play fake. Step back on the slant. It is caught for the touchdown! Kyler Casper for the second time today! And the Cougs make it a two-score game late at Lavelle Edwards Stadium.
11: I love this. You find Casper on a one-on-one matchup on a slot. So Casper's on the inside. He's going to make the move right at his defender. He's kind of running up his defender's chest, and then he breaks into the slant or into the post, and you've got perfect timing and placement for Bear Bachmeyer. And by the way, Bear Bachmeyer sitting in a very wide open pocket. No pressure, no blitz. He's got an open window, and he puts it right in the gut for Connor Casper in the six.
0: Mathias done on for the PAT. It is up and good. And it's now 28-17, an 11-point lead with 6:10 to play in Provo. It's another Mountain America touchdown, which is another $250 donated to the American Red Cross. We'll come back with a Hoops Vision scoring summary after the fourth down overturn on video review. BYU takes the ball and takes it all the way in for a touchdown to give BYU a two-score lead late. Let's take a break. 6:10 to play in Provo. It's BYU 28 and Arizona 17 on the new skin, BYU Sports Network.
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0: Time for a Hoops Vision scoring summary brought to you by Hoops Vision, the future of vision. Four plays, 82 yards, 2:06 off the clock. The big play, 61 yards. Bear Bachmeyer deep to legend Glasker, who used that legendary speed to get behind his man and watch that ball into his waiting arm, setting BYU up. And a couple of plays later, it's Bear to Kyler Casper. Bear's third touchdown pass of the day. No picks. Kyler Casper, who had never scored a touchdown at the FBS level, has two today. And the Cougs have a two-score lead late against Arizona. Since going down 7-0, BYU's outscored Arizona 27-10. And, you know, it was a big shot at a big time for Aaron Roderick and the BYU offense, and it paid off.
11: Man, it's such a great call by Roderick, because you're second and short, and you take that shot. Legend's way behind his defender. It just worked out so well.
0: The kickoff by Laga will get into the end zone, touched back to the 25 come the Wildcats. You know, I was in the process of talking about, you know, maybe it's a long drive where you're moving sticks and you're taking time off the play clock. And it was at about that moment when Aaron Roderick goes, I think the shot play works right here. And they get 61 on the pass.
11: Yeah, I'm just shocked by the play call. But this is going to be the third time I mention it. I'm going to mention it a third time. I don't care if people think it's too repetitive. Tommy Parrasis over the top on that stop was clutch, Greg. He stopped the full forward momentum with a big hit. That was a big saving hit by Tommy Parrasis.
0: Empty for Noah Fifita. Work to be done for BYU. From the 25, Fifita has pressure, goes down! It's a huge first down sack, and the second of the day for Tausili Akana!
11: Tausili Akana's going to come on a perfect line stunt. He's lined up on the outside right. You got Tanavasa is going to fire out to the offensive tackle. Tausili cuts right off his butt, comes right up the middle, and he's able to get the pressure in the sack.
0: Second down, 17, loss of 7. Pressure again on Fifita, and again he goes down back at the 10-yard line. Back-to-back sacks. Akana's involved again with Keanu Tanavasa.
11: This one goes to Tanavasa, so it's a similar stunt, but Tanavasa's going to stay with the guard, drive him with the bull rush, shuck off of him, and grab the quarterback. I said in the pregame, we have to say Tanavasa's name at least 7 or 8 times today in order to get the win. You had to have your defensive tackles really crunching the middle. He set up
12: play clock was not reset. We're going to reset it to 25 seconds, so we'll start on my signal.
11: He set up Tausili for Tausili's sack, and right there he just takes the bull rush to the quarterback.
0: 3 sacks on the day for BYU, 2 coming back-to-back when it matters most. Third down, 24 for Arizona back at the 11-yard line. Complete underneath, ball knocked loose! It'll be taken in by Uluave, but it'll be an incomplete pass. Ooh. That would have been a scoop and score to seal the deal if they called it complete, but the ball was knocked out of the hands of Chris Hunter before he could secure it. It's 4th and 24 for Arizona, and with 5:09 to go, the punt team is on, and now BYU can all but seal the deal with any kind of scoring drive here in the final 5 minutes.
11: I just got to say, Cannon DeVries, welcome to the show. Whoa, he just knocked the teeth out. Cannon DeVries, perfect read, comes out of that nickel spot, puts his helmet right on the ball, blows that play up.
0: A short back spinner, and DeVries calls for the fair catch and makes it at the BYU 45. And you know what? Points or not, any kind of long drive down the field here taking time is going to do it for BYU. 5 minutes to play in the ball game. The Cougs have a 55-yard field and a timeout on the field. It's BYU 28, Arizona 17. The offense back out on the field. The clock will be their friend when we come back to Lavelle Edwards Stadium. It's the Cougs up 11 in an early game of the year in the Big 12. We're back after this on the new skin, BYU Sports Network.
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0: From the tailgate to the touchdown, Cache Valley Creamery brings the flavor. Say cheese to a Cougar victory. And a Cougar victory may be 5 minutes away. 5 minutes on the fourth quarter clock. BYU leading by 2 scores and has the football. 28-17, BYU leading. The University of Arizona. 2 teams expect to finish in the top tier of the Big 12. And it's an 11-point lead for BYU, which has scored, by the way, in all four quarters today and all eight quarters this season. And by the way, when BYU scores in every quarter of a game, they've won 16 consecutive games. And get this, they've never lost a home game under Kalani when scoring in all four quarters of a game. 25-0 when they simply score consistently over the course of a game here at home under Kalani. Remarkable.
11: We need to run a special. When they score in all four quarters, Hance gets a half gallon of BYU Creamery ice cream. Like, we could do something like that. Just throwing it out there, because it seems to happen a lot. I'd love to have some ice cream after these games. Just an idea. I'm an idea guy.
0: Well, the Cougs looking to ice this one

0: for real, you want that play clock to just flow down.
1: Yep.
0: Arizona has three timeouts left. Play clock's at 15 as Bachmeier sets up in the gun with LJ. LJ, by the way, today, 15 for 74, long of 20. Bear will take the snap with five. That's the way to do it. Option pitch to the right to Martin. Martin running through a tackle to the line to gain. On second and four, he got five to the sideline. That's just pure
1: rolling on the field is a first down.
0: To the boundary. Well done, and the Cougs move the sticks. LJ now, more than 2,670 career rushing yards, passing Jeff Blank. He's in eighth place now all time in the Cougs' career rushing tally. It's a first down for BYU. We're going to be under 4 minutes in the fourth quarter. Arizona can stop the clock three times.
1: At 4 minutes and 4 seconds, Arizona called their first charge timeout.
0: There it is. So they're going to put a couple seconds back on the clock.
1: 30 seconds in length.
0: We'll stay right here with it.
1: Yeah.
0: So four and change, and BYU's a new set of downs. And every time you get a new set of downs, it's 2 minutes if no timeouts are called. But Arizona can call only two more timeouts. So the Cougs are, you know, another two first downs away from basically sealing the deal here.
2: Well, this is what you love to do as an offensive lineman.
1: 4-0-4, please.
2: You love the four-minute drill. And everybody works on a four-minute drill, and it's just a kill clock drill. And you try getting a lot of powers, a lot of dives, a lot of slants. And you try to really just press the ball, own the defensive line, move it, wear them down, tire them out, and exhaust the clock.
0: It's a great way to end the game,
2: isn't
0: it? It's
2: the best, most gratifying way to end the game. It sets you up with so much energy going into the following week. It's just the dominant way to finish.
0: 16 for 78 now for Martin. First and 10 from the Arizona 45. 4:04 on the clock. Snap, Bear. Quarterback draw. And Bear has a run of 10 and more. That's all Bear. He's got some help down there, but that is Bear churning and earning another first down for BYU down to the 33 of Arizona.
1: Arizona has called their second charge timeout.
0: Arizona has to call another timeout, and this is all but a done deal here at Lavelle Edwards Stadium. BYU fans, Chick-fil-A is a proud sponsor of BYU Athletics, cheering on the Cougars on and off the field. Chick-fil-A, eat more chicken. One timeout left for Arizona. BYU 28 and the Wildcats 17 in front of a crowd announced of 64,409, a Saturday matinee sellout here at spectacular Lavelle Edwards Stadium on a beautiful day in Provo, Utah.
2: Such a great push by Sonny Moccasini. You pull Kyle Svarchuk, number 64, off the right side. And Bear Bachmeier's just following him up.
0: Remember all those numbers we talked about, hands at halftime, how Arizona was owning this stat and that stat?
2: Yes.
0: BYU's now outgaining Arizona for the day, by the way. They've owned the second half. They've enforced their will in the second half to win this ball game. 338 to 327 in yardage now. And the comparisons from one half to another will be interesting indeed. There's a give to Martin, running off tackle left for a single yard, and Arizona takes its final timeout.
1: Arizona has called their third and final charge timeout.
0: The halftime score was 17-14 Arizona. These are some second half numbers. You ready?
2: Okay.
0: The score, 14-0 BYU. The yardage, 206 to 87.
2: Okay.
0: The rush yardage, 80 to minus 2.
2: Wow. Jeez.
0: First downs, BYU 9, Arizona 4.
2: Complete flip. Complete flip of fortunes.
0: BYU, which ran 19 fewer plays than Arizona in the first half, has run 6 plays more than Arizona in the second half, and the yards per play number is nearly doubled. Arizona, 4.4. BYU, 8 yards per play, and the Cougs have more possession time than Arizona as well after being dominated in that stat in half number 1.
2: And the entire reason has two initials, L and J. You start with L.J. Martin, you can finish with L.J. Martin. And now they're just a first down and a little bit away from ending this thing.
0: Second and 10. Legend Glasker takes jet sweep around the far side for about 5, maybe 6 on second and 10. It'll be third and short, and he did go out of bounds.
2: But outside of 2 minutes, it starts when it's set, right?
0: Yep. So it's clock rolling again.
2: Yep.
0: So they briefly stopped it. Now it's rolling. 3:40. The play clock will get down to about 3:10 before BYU snaps the ball. Their game clock, pardon me. So if the Cougs convert here,

0: it's not quite a done deal, but it's one more first down away from calling it.
1: Yeah, and if
0: it's 28-70, it's a two-score lead. It's all but elementary at this point. What a second half for BYU, shutting out Arizona after the break.
1: Well, on this play, and I know you could hit a quick slant to Casper, or you could try to pass it. I would still love to just think of this as a two-down system.
0: Cooks
2: called timeout. 3 minutes, 11 seconds. BYU called their first charge timeout.
0: So they'll put 2 more seconds back on the clock.
2: 3-11. Thank you.
0: So clock to 3:11, and BYU takes its first of three timeouts, doing it just to make sure every second left the clock, and they'll snap it on a 3rd and 4 from the Arizona 27. They're already in scoring territory. They could tack on a field goal to make it a 14-point game if they chose to at the end of this possession, should it end short of the end zone. BYU football brought to you by Fillmore Spencer, Utah's trusted, top-rated local law firm. 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
1: This game has completely turned in the trench, too. Sonny Moccasini and Kyle Svarchuk would get my offensive line MVPs. The two guards have had incredible second-level push. And then defensively, Keanu Tanivasa turned this game on its head with some great defensive tackle play.
0: All right, 3rd down and 4 from the 27. Bachmeyer calls his own number. That's a first down. Another step toward victory here at Lavelle Edwards Stadium. The BYU Cougars move the sticks with 3 minutes to play.
1: So, Greg, help me with clock management here. How far down can you get this to tick with no timeouts left for Arizona, 2:53 on the clock?
0: 2 minutes. 2 minutes makes it a done deal.
1: 2 minutes makes it a done deal.
0: Yeah.
1: Okay, so you're just 47 seconds away from getting there. Another first down, and this thing's over. I'd love to see Arizona not get the ball one more possession. Just own it with runs, and if it breaks, then it breaks.
0: Pistol. LJ takes the handoff to the right. Will be run out of bounds a yard back of the line of scrimmage. Clock rolls to 2:20, and we will get to the 2-minute timeout before BYU snaps another play. It'll be 2nd down and 11. I think we'll call that a loss of 1 to the far sideline. It'll take us to the 2-minute timeout, brought to you by BYU Independent Study. 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It's BYU 28, Arizona 17 on the new skin, BYU Sports Network.
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0: Back at Lavelle Edwards Stadium here in Provo, Utah, where BYU leads Arizona by a score of 28-17. They gave LJ no gain on that last play to the sideline, so it'll be 2nd and 10 with exactly 2 minutes left on the game clock. BYU's one first down away from sealing the deal, making it elementary, but with a 2-score lead and 2 minutes remaining in Arizona with no timeouts. This is already a game won by BYU. And the Cougs will go to 2-0 again, win their Big 12 home opener for a fourth time in four tries, win their Big 12 opener for a third time in four tries, and then head to Fort Collins for an old conference rivalry game with the Colorado State Rams next weekend. Good stuff.
1: You know, of note again, no Ishmael Mahdi. I don't think we saw Max Harris, so it was a whole lot of to-do for nothing. Both of those guys made the trip.
0: Max Harris did get in for two tackles.
1: He did actually get in. Did Mahdi get a single carry?
0: No, Ishmael Mahdi's not had a carry today.
1: He's not had a carry today.
0: All right, here we go. Second and 10 from the Arizona 22. Shotgun split backs, handoff, LJ. It's been all rushes on this drive. The Cougs have taken more than 3 minutes off the clock with all running plays, which makes perfect sense. 19-yard line. The Cougs get into the red zone as an Arizona defensive lineman hobbles off, putting no weight on his left foot. So that'll be a situation to monitor based on that early indication. That was Mays Pesse. The 6'3", 290-pound defensive tackle leaves with 1:27 on the clock. It's rolling. The play clock's down to 10. BYU's 5-for-10 on third downs. This is a 3rd and 7. The game clock at 1:15 as Bear calls for the snap. Hands off to Martin. Martin shakes off a tackle. Coming near side. 15-10. 5 out of bounds at the 3-yard line. That is going to do it. BYU can kneel it out from here. BYU 28 and Arizona 17. If the Cougs want that to be the final score, that will be the final score. You know the fans want to score again. I know the student section would love to see another touchdown, but this will be probably a victory formation. Kneel down, and it's over with 1:08 to go. What a second half of football for BYU. What a win to open Big 12 play. BYU gets the most satisfying snaps of all. Some of the fans are booing the fact they're not going for the touchdown, but
1: perfect.
0: It's a kneel down by Bear. They'll do it again, and that is 2-0 on the year for the BYU Cougars, beating Arizona 28-17.
1: I love that ending. Greg, we talked about it. It was like 4 minutes, 30 seconds left, and we said that the 4-minute drill, kill the clock drill, it's so classic. It's the best way. It's a classy way to end it, too. And it's so dominant. You can't get the ball back from us. We're just going to take the clock and take the win, and we're going to go home. And this fan base was treated to a heck of a game and win early in the season.
0: Here's your final snap of the day. It's a kneel down by Bear Bachmeyer. That is your final score, 28-17. BYU's a winner over the Wildcats with a shutout second half here at Lavelle Edwards Stadium. LJ Martin ends up 2 yards shy of 100, but he was the difference maker in the second half, felt like.
1: He was totally dominant and exactly what the doctor ordered. When you come out of that first half and Arizona's run 42 plays, it was the first comment I gave at halftime. 42 plays? You got to go back to the run game.
0: There's the cannon blast to make it official. The clock's hit zeros. BYU wins it by 11 on a sunny Saturday matinee here in Provo. Post-game coverage will be getting underway momentarily. BYU has scored in all 8 quarters of this season, and the Cougs will now take a little break before they next play a Big 12 game. It'll be October, and I think it'll be October 9th when BYU's home to Iowa State the next time that the Cougs will play a game in conference. Between now and then, they'll go to CSU. The next home game. They'll go to CSU, take a bye week, and then go to TCU October 3rd. That's the next conference game, not the next conference home game. So they'll be out of league until October 3rd, but they'll go into league or resume league at 1-0, that much we know. Post-game coverage of BYU and Arizona starts after this on the new skin, BYU Sports Network. Takes the swing pass in the right flat and takes it to the house.
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1: From LaBelle Edwards Stadium here in Provo, Utah, final score, BYU 28 and Arizona 17. At halftime, this game was 17-14, Wildcats in the lead. And Arizona had a number of advantages beyond just the scoreboard hands. It was a pretty comprehensive first half. Their one giveaway, in fact, the only turnover in the game, proved really vital. In fact, it kept BYU in the game at halftime, because that one takeaway from BYU turned into 7 points. In a half, they trailed 17-14. So if the first half kind of favored Arizona in pretty much every way, and with the takeaway being key, the second half really belonged to BYU.
2: It did, and I'm impressed by both the offensive and defensive coordinators, Aaron Roderick and Kelly Popinga. First of all, you knew you had to control clock in the second half and keep it out of Noah Fifita's hands. And you knew you could do it with the run game, using Bear Bachmeyer in different zone reads, getting L.J. Martin involved, and then having a couple long bomb strikes that were really nice and perfectly timed and perfectly placed. And then Kelly Popinga going to some man coverages, really getting the press, knowing that Noah Fifita was going to try to release that ball quickly before the pressure could get to him. So you press up, you kind of hold up those routes for a second, and then you start to get the pressure with the press. All of a sudden, Keanu Tanavasa starts getting the press, and Tazili Akana gets in on it, and you've got so many guys that start getting the pressures. You're bringing safety heat that was really nice. Falatau Satawala with a big hit. And because you started to press and hold up those routes a little bit, Noel Fifita didn't have the quick release valve and had to hold it. So the next thing you know, he's rushing around. Now, there were a couple of times he found the gap, got outside the pocket, and was able to deliver a deep ball here or there. But Kelly Popinga's adjustments, Aaron Roderick's adjustments, awesome.
1: 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Halftime score was 17-14. Let's run through the second half and how BYU ended up capping this one out today with a 14-0 second half. The first drive of the third quarter was the one, right? Hence, BYU took a lead or got back in the lead on a 9-play, 75-yard drive. So much of it was L.J. Martin, and this is how BYU got into the end zone to cap that big drive.
3: Play fake, step back, Bear fires, end zone, touchdown! Touchdown, Kyler Casper! And the Cougs go back in front.
1: That was Kyler Casper's first touchdown as a Cougar, first touchdown in FBS, and the last time BYU scored was another Kyler Casper score to put the game more or less out of reach. It made it an 11-point game after the PAT. It came midway through the fourth quarter. Fake. Step back on the slant. It is caught for the touchdown! Kyler Casper for the second time today! And the Cougs make it a two-score game late at LaBelle Edwards Stadium. BYU would close the game with the football. They had it for the final 5 minutes. They run it out with kneel downs. Victory formation is oh so sweet. BYU 28, Arizona 17, the final. Down the field level, Keanu Tanavasa has the headset on. Keanu, breaking hands upstairs. Great to speak with you. How are you?
4: Good, brother. How are you?
1: Doing really, really well. Congrats on getting to 2-0. What a win today over Arizona. This game flipped in the second half. How did it happen the way you saw it?
4: We doubled down on our fundamentals and techniques. We tried to be the best version of ourselves, and we realized this is our home, this is our field, and we got to play our game.
2: So, Keanu, in the pregame, I said, I have to call Keanu Tanavasa's name between 6 to 8 times in this game in order to get the win.
4: Sir.
2: Greg and I called it about 10, maybe 12. I want you to take us to the back-to-back sacks. One you set up on a stunt to Talcidi Akana. The other one, I think you used the stunt to get into the bull rush. Walk us through it.
4: Yeah, Tausili's a phenomenal rusher, and so being able to compliment him is great. We set up that game, and we were able to execute phenomenally. He was able to get in there free and make a play. And then the second one, I honestly forgot my responsibility and kind of just said, I'm going to make this play, and then made the play.
2: Hey, I've got to bring it to another big moment in big play. It was a third down and short, and I think that there were only 10 players on the field, and I told Greg, You don't need 11 when you got Keanu Tanavasa playing off the nose tackle. Take us to that moment. Were there only 10 players, and did you even care at that point?
4: I have no clue if there were 10 players. I kind of just owned my role, and that's the line of scrimmage, trying to own that. I knew exactly where they were going. I knew what they were doing, and I know myself very well, so able to knock that guy back, and the running back chose the wrong gap to run to.
1: Keanu, how intense of a week is it when you're playing Noah Fifita, and then when you're in it, just how tough is he to deal with from your possession?
4: Extremely. He's a pain in my butt and has been since high school. We played each other for a long, long time. I love the kid. He's a baller, and he's extremely hard to prep for and to play against. So it's an honor to be on the field with him.
2: Keanu, there's a major fourth down stop that initially it was called on the field as a first down. Walk us through what you were thinking in that possession, thinking that it was a first. Did you then see on the replay? Kind of walk us through how the team felt, and then, of course, the eventual call.
4: Man, the team is hoping for, you know, obviously our first down for our offense to go. You know, we're hoping that we stop that play. I have a lot of controversial calls in my lifetime on two very different teams, and so at that point in my life, I kind of just have to say whatever the call is, I'm going to ball out and kick butt the next snap.
1: The stats were so heavily in Arizona's favor in the first half, but so much of it, Keanu, was the fact that you guys were on the field for so much in that first half. The possession time in the first half was 21.5 to 8.5. Kalani said going off the field, we can't be on the field that long. Did you feel like you were out there a lot in the first half?
4: Oh, for sure. For sure. There was some long drives. I wasn't feeling my best today. Had a little bit of a sickness, a little bit of cold going around on the team. So gasping for air. But just realizing, man, Cougar Nation's relying on us, so we got to kick butt.
2: So, Keanu, I want to talk a little bit about some of the adjustments that were made. You guys were running some three-man, trying to get your hands into the passing lanes. You had some four-man, but were there other major tweaks? Did you move more to like a man-to-man coverage on the outside to try to change things in the second half? Because if Fifita was getting rid of the ball so quick in the first half, and it was just quick dink and dunk possessions, and then it really changed in the second half. Were there any major adjustments or just everybody tightened up their technique?
4: It was tightened up your technique, I would say. I mean, we stayed very similar, made a couple adjustments to that four-eye bumping out to the five, you know, trying to get in those B-gap rush lanes because that ball was coming out less than 2.5 seconds, which is makes it hard for us, and the DBs is complicated. So it was really just everyone's got to play more sound technique and double down.
1: How fun is it to be on the sidelines and watching the offense keep the ball for the final 5 minutes to grind it out?
4: Man, I freaking love my offense. That was great. You know, everyone's cheering me on for that sack, and I'm like, we got to, you know, if we take that field again, we got to finish the game. I don't care about the sack. It's over with. So for them to, you know, march the ball down, LJ Martin do his thing, Bear do his thing, the freaking offensive line, greatest in the country, was beautiful.
1: Last thing here, Keanu, quickly. You won't be back in league play for a few weeks. How nice is it to get to 1-0 in the Big 12?
4: It feels great. That's a great Arizona team. Big 12 got a lot of challenges coming our way. Let's take care of what next week has, and then let's get back into that Big 12 conference play.
1: Thank you, Keanu. Always good to have you. Congratulations.
2: Great job, Keanu. I'm proud of you, buddy.
4: Appreciate you, gentlemen. Love Cougar Nation.
1: That's Keanu Tanavasa. More of Hyundai Cougar Post Game Live coming up next on the new skin, BYU Sports Network.
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1: 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Palmer's Metal Mart, and our Steel Man of the Game was Keanu Tanabasa. Three tackles today, one solo, a half sack, one and a half tackles for loss. He was exceptional today, as was Cade Uluwabe. Cade with six tackles, four solos, a big INT setting up BYU's first touchdown, and Cade joining us from field level. Cade, you're on with Greg Wrubell and Hans Olsen upstairs here in the booth. Congrats to you and the boys on your first Big 12 win. How did that one feel in front of a sold-out Lavelle Edwards Stadium crowd?
2: Man, it was awesome. Couldn't ask for a better environment. It was exhilarating. I mean, just from the first snap, I was juiced, and man, shout out Cougar Nation for coming out. It was awesome.
3: So, Cade, I saw you come in and put a massive shoulder down, and then you went down to a knee, and Greg said, oh, Cade, he's slow to get up, and then the next play, you're down on the sideline. Walk us through. Are you okay? Everything cleared up?
2: Yeah, no, I'll be good. A little stinger, just, you know, early in the season, you got to get the shoulders a little loose and yep. Everything, so, you know, I'll be all right. But, it's all good, and you know, I was able to, with the help of the trainers, you know, they got me in this neck pad and this arm brace or something like that. So people are telling me I look like a real linebacker now. So.
3: An old throwback to the 80s, man. Yeah. Brian Bosworth. Yeah. Can't hate it.
1: So, Cade, we talked about it with Keanu, how the game really flipped around from first half to second half, where you spent a lot of time on the field in the first half. They snapped a lot of plays, gained a lot of yards, and then you shut out this good Arizona team in the second half. What was the resolve that you came out of that locker room with to begin quarter number three? What did you want to get done different from the first half the way you saw it?
2: Yeah, I think everyone kind of knew in the first half, you know, like, we were tested a little bit, and you know, that's going to happen, but I think what matters is how we respond. And so, you know, really credit to all the coaches, you know, making some adjustments in halftime, and the players really flipping the mindset of, you know, hey, now it's go time. Like, now it's time to go. And so, you know, we came out firing, ready to go. Offense was doing their thing, and so everything was just working out for us. But really just the flipping the mindset of being able to, you know, run to the ball, attack the ball, and just be absolutely physical helped us in that second half for sure.
3: You know, speaking about being physical, Cade, I was counting numbers in the box, and it felt like you guys had six, but you had seven a lot of the time in the box. Were you just heavy loading, expecting some downhill from Arizona?
2: Yeah, I mean, we always, you know, mix it around and everything, but we knew Arizona had, you know, a good run game, and especially with the quarterback. Quarterback likes to run a lot, so. Yeah, there are times where, you know, we were stacking the box and expecting run, and you know, when you stack the box, that leaves less defenders outside. But man, I think our outside perimeter was all right at first, and then towards the second half, man, it was pretty good. And so but yeah, I think, you know, with Coach K-Pop, we like to mix it around and give the offense some looks, and but yeah, no, second half was awesome.
3: Were you expecting to see a little bit of Ishmael Mahdi, the returning player from his senior season that got an extra year of eligibility, and then what did you think of their running game without him?
2: Yeah, I know, like, with recent news, you know, he was coming back, and we had to prepare for him a little bit. And so, I mean, with the run game they had, you know, it was pretty solid. You know, they had a good run game going. Their back was a big physical back, liked to play downhill, and you know, I thought the D-line played pretty good this game. And obviously, you know, me included, there's things to improve on and keep building, but overall, I think, you know, we wanted them to run the ball, and, you know, if they were going to run it, we were going to meet them in the hole. So, but no, credit to all the guys, and they played their tail off.
1: Your thoughts on the fourth down overturn that gave the ball back to BYU for that huge score to kind of seal the deal?
2: Man, that was awesome. I was right there too, watching it happen, and I'm standing right where the ball is, trying to, you know, size it up, and I see the ref squat down to give him the first down, and I was like, no, there's no way. And then I'm like, ref, bro, you got to review that. Like, you have to. And then they reviewed it, and I was like, ball don't lie. So it was pretty awesome.
3: Have you thanked Isaiah Glasker for hitting Noah that sent that ball into your hands for that turnover?
2: Oh, yeah. We get to the bench, and I think the first thing he says is like, yo, bro, you're welcome. And I'm like, hey, bro, I appreciate that. Hey.
3: I love it, man. I miss those days so bad when, you know, you have a teammate that makes a big play, and gives you an incredible opportunity, and you're able to just go in there and do something. It is, isn't it gratifying as teammates to have that happen?
2: Man, it's crazy because, you know, a lot of people in the crowd and watching the game think, you know, it was all me, but they don't know about Zay and what he did. And so that's what I love about defense is everyone has to work together, and, you know, that play worked out perfectly, and, you know, all I had to do was really catch the ball, and then I was slow and got tackled.
3: You needed to score.
2: I know.
3: Cade, you had some green.
2: I was like, should I keep the edge or should I cut back? And then I cut back, and the next thing I know, I lost my footing, but I probably should have kept the edge, you know. But in that live and learn moment.
1: Hey, zipping back to the end of the game after the overturn where they made that review, then the offense has to do its part, and they did. Four plays, 82, the big strike to legend, 61-yard completion to the freshman. How about that?
2: Man, it was so awesome. Especially we just got right on the bench. We're kind of going through their last drive, and then we see that big bomb go down, and everyone is just juiced. And I like credit the offense. They did their job, and they absolutely balled out in that fourth quarter. And, you know, when they were running out the clock and just getting first down after first down,
1: yeah.
2: Just, you see everyone just, you know, pushing and straining and just, you know, fighting for those extra yards, and it paid off. So as a defense, that is the best thing to see.
1: No better feeling. Hey, Cade, thanks for the conversation. We'll do more of these, I'm sure. Thanks again.
3: Proud of you, Cade.
2: Yes, sir. Appreciate you guys. Go Cougs.
3: You killed it.
1: That is Cade Uluwave. This is Hyundai Cougar Post Game Live, and we are brought to you in part by JCW's. 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JCW's, quality and a lot of it. And Lehigh, American Fork, Provo, South Jordan, and Harriman. 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We'll be talking next with Tausilia Kana as the Cougs defeat Arizona 28-17 on the new skin, BYU Sports Network.
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1: Welcome back to Lavelle Edwards Stadium with a second-half turnaround. This saw BYU shut out Arizona 14-0 after the break. The Cougs win it by a final score of 28-17. He is a redshirt junior from Laie, Hawaii. He's a Texas transfer. He wears number 13. His name is Tausili Akana, and Tausili had himself a day today. Four tackles, two solos, 2.5 sacks on the day, and Tausili joins us from field level after BYU's 11-point win. Tausili, Greg Wrubell and Hans Olsen upstairs. Good to have you on the headset, and hearty congratulations to you and the boys on a great win.
2: Thank you. Thank you for having me.
1: It's great to have you. We've already asked the other guys. We'll get your kind of perspective, too. Kind of a tale of two halves. What were you being told at halftime about what had to change in the second half?
2: You know, we're just getting close to Noah, and we just had to finish and execute it. But we were getting real close to him.
3: You know what I love, Tausili? It felt like in the second half you guys did come out more aggressive in the passing downs, running some different stunts. You had that stunt where you cut off Keanu, which was just incredible. Walk us through the mindset in the second half just to put a little more pressure on the pocket.
2: Most definitely with the stunts, you know, they're going to worry about Keanu more bigger, more physical, and then I just wrap around and go get him.
1: Tausili, we had the perspective of Keanu on what it's like to face a Noah Fifita. He talked about going back to high school with him and having seen him a long time. What was your week of prep like, and how unique a challenge is he when it comes down to it?
2: He's definitely a challenging person. You know, we were in the film room a lot, long days and long nights, but, you know, we figured it out. We just had to keep contained and keep him in the cage and just take away the B-gaps, his throwing lanes.
3: Hey, Tausili, I'm curious, just with the defense that you run, how many times are you responsible for any type of zone coverage or man coverage?
2: A lot. You know, that's what I like about this defense. We're so versatile. You know, we're either dropping or we're blitzing, so I really like it.
3: The reason I ask that question is because I want you to kind of teach or inform the Cougar fan out there to understand the versatile nature of guys like you and Nusi and Braxton and Kendall and then some of the switch that you guys can do. Just help people understand how versatile it makes this defense and why.
2: Definitely just saying what we can do. You know, coach knows that what we can do, so he'll call the right plays for us. But yes, it's very versatile. They'll have us switch sides, blitzing, and like I said, we're dropping back and going in coverage. But you know, I really like it so much.
3: If you are called into coverage, is it typically a man situation with a tight end, or are you typically in zone off coverage?
2: Mainly zone.
3: Okay. It's been fun to watch you, man. It's just so versatile, and I see you drop, and then I'll see you in stunts, and then I'll see you blitz, and it's just a unique position. You got to love playing that position in this defense. I would love to play this position.
2: Oh, yes, sir, for sure. Yeah.
1: Tausili,
2: it's very fun.
1: Yeah, for our listeners that may not know, just real quickly in the time we have, we can't do like the whole life story, but what took you to Texas initially, and what brought you to Provo?
2: What took me to Texas mainly was just my sister being out there. You know, I could have her, being close to family.
1: She was a volleyball player.
2: Yes, sir. She played volleyball over there. And then when she left, you know, it was kind of time for me to go and find a new home. And Provo was home for me, you know, playing out here at Sky Ridge and stuff. And
1: yep.
2: Only an 8-hour flight to Hawaii. So, you know, it was much closer for my family. So I feel like I made the right decision.
1: And you had a year in the system last year, and now you get a year with Coach Papinga as your defensive coordinator. How settled in do you feel with this BYU defense now?
2: Very settled in. You know, like I said, K-Pop is going to call the right plays for the right players, and thankful for that.
3: So you got to get ready for Colorado State, man. You're going to be on the road taking on the Rams. Talk about the week of preparation and some of your thoughts hitting that stadium.
2: I'm definitely excited, but it's just like any other game. We just got to take it day by day and stack days. So I'm excited to go on the road.
1: Now, nighttime games at Lavelle Edwards Stadium are a thing. They kind of feel different. Pretty good, though, for a daytime vibe, wasn't it? The crowd got loud today.
2: Nah, yes, for sure. They had the offense rattling a little bit. They jumped off sides a few times, so I'm thankful for our fans. You know, they do a lot, and they show out for us.
1: Tau Seeley, great having you on the headset. Thanks for your thoughts.
2: Thank you.
1: All right, congratulations. Tau Seeley Akana joining us on Hyundai Cougar Post Game Live. We'll come back and tell you who our Waystar star of the game was today. It's Greg and Hans upstairs. Jason Shepard still hanging out with us in the booth. Mitchell Juergens down on the field putting the headset on the guys. BYU 28, Arizona 17 is our final score. This was a fun one today, man. Arizona came to play. It's 17-14 at halftime, Hans, and you kind of felt fortunate to be down only three if you were BYU. But, man, they flipped it in the second half in a big way. The numbers all ended up in BYU's favor after a first half that really leaned to the U of A. We'll come back. Hans will tell us who our Waystar star of the game is after this on the new skin, BYU Sports Network. Fly sweep, takes the handoff, and takes it in the end zone.
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1: BYU 28 and Arizona 17 is our final score. We'll get you some individual numbers of note here in this next segment. We've been talking to the players a lot in the first few segments of our show. Last week, Bear Bachmeyer had three touchdowns, no picks, and a rushing score. Today, Bear Bachmeyer, three touchdowns, no picks, and a rushing score. That's two consecutive games with four touchdowns responsible for. His career high is five, by the way, against Portland State in last season's opener. So as we tease some individual numbers, that's a pretty good segue, Hans, into our Waystar Star of the Game for today. 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
2: Well, the Waystar Star of the Game is going to go to LJ Martin, because this game had to turn, and it had to turn in that running game. You had to find a way to slow down 42 snaps for Arizona's offense in the first half, exhausting your defense. How do you do that? You do it in ball possession. How do you do that? You do it with your running back. You're all Big 12 player of the year running back. And it was almost a no-brainer. Like, you go to LJ. Once LJ started with the production, we knew things were in good hands.
1: We'll give you LJ's numbers in a second. BYU rushing yards in the first half, 41. BYU rush yards in the second half, 107. And Arizona rushed for minus two after halftime. They ran for 99 in the first half, minus 2 yards with a mobile quarterback after halftime. As for LJ, 20 carries, 98 yards, 4.9 yards per carry, so basically 5 yards a tote. Also, two catches for 27, so 125 scrimmage yards for LJ Martin, with most of the heavy lifting coming in the second half. And it was really that first drive of the third quarter that I thought set the tone for BYU. It's a touchdown drive, and the final numbers on it were 9 plays, 75 yards. And in that drive, you saw LJ Martin kind of take over a little bit and really start to, it's LJ, rush of five, LJ, rush of six, LJ, rush of nine. LJ Martin again.
2: Chunk play.
1: And then ultimately they get down to the other goal. It's Casper for the touchdown. But to LJ, I had a 23-yard reception from Bear to set up the touchdown play.
2: Can I walk us back into the first half for a minute?
1: Please.
2: So there's an interesting football wrinkle that, you know, every once in a while things will kind of present themselves, and it's kind of fun to break it down for Cougar fans. So that touchdown to Reggie Frischnick. If you remember, the legend Glasker screened for a touchdown in the opener against Utah Tech. So they set it up just like that. And legend Glasker takes the step back for the screen. Reggie sets up like he's blocking
1: number block two, for the screen.
2: Blocking number two on the screener, which is exactly what he did against Utah Tech. As he goes to block for number two, you fake to that screen and
1: slides off it, and
2: see Bear, you know, really pump down to that screen. Reggie slides off into the seam, and you fire that thing into Reggie. Just understand that Aaron Roderick is a chess player, and he sets things up. Now, for instance, I was talking about the mesh point and the Bear Bachmeyer keeper off the LJ production. And he did have the keeper, but it came with a penalty, blah, blah, blah. But still, you had the penalty. I love it because Aaron Roderick plays chess with his offense, and he'll set things up with Arizona that he'll use against Cincinnati as they're wrapping up the season. It's crazy what he does with his offensive mind, and I just love the wrinkles, man. It all kind of plays and makes sense to me because I've known Aaron Roderick since we played together in 1997 to 98, and I just know that he's just such a cerebral individual, and he's just he's a plotter. He's always been a plotter, and he's always going to win in the end.
1: Now, not P-L-O-D-D-E-R, P-L-O-T-T-E-R.
2: Yes, exactly. P-L-O-T-T-E-R. And I love seeing little wrinkles like that when it just jumps off the page to me, like, that's Roderick right there. And then you get that beautiful play action. It's second down in a yard or two, and you're trying to burn clock, and you pull that play action fake out of LJ Martin's belly, and you lob it down to a man-on-man situation where legend Glasker's got a 10-yard cushion on the over-the-top, and you're like, that's just beautiful. That's great play calling.
1: So, you know, Legend didn't have the week he had last week with three touchdowns on five touches. But for his second game at this level, 3 for 74 through the air, leading BYU in yardage, second in BYU in receptions, did have a rush for 5 yards. He's just fine. Like, he is in the offense. I mean, I looked, when the ball's in the air, I'm looking, my gosh, he's so far behind.
2: So far.
1: He's so far behind his guy. And you know what? And
2: he
1: I talked
2: slow
1: about
2: up.
1: And there's something to be said for still making the catch.
2: Yeah.
1: Okay, you're the true freshman. The ball's in the air forever. You know, if you make this catch, we may seal the deal.
2: Mm-hmm.
1: He still has the wherewithal to do what good receivers do and just be sure with the football. And once they scored, it's all over, you know? And he makes the play. And, again, the call is on a second and two, which is the beauty of it all as well. Let's get you some more some quick numbers before we head down to field level. And Mitch will tell us who's on the headset there as we head down on a second. I think it's Kyler. This will be fun. Kyler, by the way, 4 catches, 51 yards, 2 touchdowns. Kyler Casper, it's Greg Rubel and Hans Olsen upstairs, and you're on the air live. First of all, congratulations on the win.
3: Thank you very much.
1: Second of all, these were your first touchdowns, right?
3: Yes, sir.
1: At the college level.
3: Yeah, they were.
1: You've been at Oregon. You've been a player for a while, and you got into the end zone as a BYU Cougar. Tell folks just a bit about the time you had, why it maybe wasn't you being showcased the way you could, to finally now get into the end zone and do it twice in a game like this.
3: Yeah. I mean, to start off, I came to college pretty late. I reclassed and skipped my senior year and came to college like a week before fall camp started my freshman year. So played in 4 games, ended up redshirting. Sophomore year was behind some really good guys. A lot of dudes in the league now and played a little bit, but obviously not what I wanted to. And then unfortunately the past 2 years, man, I ended up having surgery on both of my feet. My right foot and my left foot, my fifth metatarsal, and causing me to miss both seasons for the most part. So it's been unfortunate past 2 years, but just stayed down, kept my head down, grinding mentally and physically, and now at the point where I'm healthy and able to showcase.
1: Man, so it's been a long wait to have that end zone celebration with your boys, and you get to do it twice today. How thrilled were you to be in the end zone in a place like the Velebridge Stadium with a sold-out crowd in this kind of game?
3: Yes, sir, man. It was the best feeling in the world. The crowd, the atmosphere was absolutely electric today. I appreciate everyone for coming out, especially The Rock. It was an awesome environment. And yeah, just scoring 2 touchdowns, man, that's obviously what you want to do as a receiver. So when you did that, and it was amazing.
2: Obviously, there's a unique chemistry between you and Bear Bachmeier. It's obviously worked out through fall camp. Will you talk a little bit about Bear, his timing, his ball, and the chemistry you guys have?
3: Yeah, that's just off-season work, man. That's spring ball. That's summer workouts, winter workouts, fall camp, repetition every day, and it paid off. I mean, Bear's a great player. Even since I've been here, I think he's improved so much, and it's showing.
1: Your commentary on the 61-yard completion on a second and two to kind of help put this thing away today to Legend.
3: Oh, man, that was honestly the happiest moment in the game for me. I knew once I saw the ball up in the air and I seen him running and he caught it, I knew it was over with, man. I felt just so happy, and I don't remember exactly what I said to him, but I was thrilled about that.
1: Yeah, how's the kid doing through 2 games the way you see it?
3: Balling, man. He's a great player. He has so much potential, so many big things ahead of him. He's ahead of his time as far as just his age and just the playbook and everything. So he's a baller.
2: Everybody knows your dad played 8 seasons, I believe, 9 seasons in the NFL, Kevin Casper. Does he have your height, and how much did he teach you in this game?
3: No, he doesn't have my height. He was a 6 foot flat and more like a slot guy and kick returner and all that. Obviously a baller, 8 years in the league. But, yeah, he's taught me everything I know, man. I've been training with him since I was 6 years old, all the way up through high school to coming here. And, obviously, even when I go back home on breaks, I train with him every time. So he's taught me everything.
2: During one of the calls, it was on a quick slant, or no, it was on the quick post, I said he reached up with his 6'10 wingspan. What is your wingspan?
3: I honestly don't know. I'm not sure. I haven't I mean, I probably have got it checked out, but I could not tell you, to be honest with you.
1: You know, Kyler, you guys are a pretty long receiver room. Like, you're 6'6". Reggie's not short. Reggie's 6'4".
3: Yep.
1: And not only did you score your first touchdowns at the FBS level, Reggie got into the end zone today for the first time. How cool is that for him?
3: Man, that's awesome. He's been doing nothing but just working hard all camp. Ever since I've gotten here, he's had his head down, doesn't say too much, just does what he's supposed to do. And I told him before the game today, I went up to him and I was like, you're going to get one today. I feel it. And I truly believe that because how hard he's worked, and he went and got one, and I was really happy for him.
2: So, Kyler, in the week of preparation, getting ready for Colorado State, what kinds of things are you guys going to buckle down on?
3: Yeah, obviously we'll see a lot in film, but pre-snap penalties got to eliminate. A few drops got to eliminate. Obviously, our job description is to catch the ball as a receiver, so we got to make sure we do a better job at that all across the board. And then I think everything else we'll see on film and just do what we've been doing, dial in on it and focus on it, and we'll be good for next week.
1: You guys probably felt like you weren't on the field very long in the first half. You got to halftime, and you'd only run, I think, 23 snaps. Things really flipped after halftime. The ground game was a part of it, but you scored twice. Just kind of a tale of two halves game. Did you sense that things were going to flip after halftime?
3: Yeah, I think we had to make them flip. I think, you know, we were you know, a little all over the place the first half. We had a couple good plays, but we weren't playing up to our standard, and we just talked about, you know, taking in one play at a time, giving it a draw each play, and just being consistent and doing the right thing, and all 11 players on the field doing the right thing. And that's what we did the second half, and it paid off. And shout out to the defense, man. They really played a great, great game, great second half, too, led us to the win.
2: All right, Kyler, I want some real honesty from you here, okay?
3: Yes, sir.
2: Give me the honest truth.
3: Let's hear it.
2: Okay, I line Kyler Casper, Legend Glasker, JoJo Phillips, Reggie Frischneck, and Bruce Mitchell up on the on the goal line. We're racing to the 30-yard line. Who wins that race?
3: I think Legend's got it.
2: Not Bruce, huh?
3: No, maybe Bruce. No, I think Legend's got it. I want to say, you know, I'm real close to him. You know, we go back and forth with high speed days and whatnot, but I'll give it to him, man. He might have a half a step on me.
1: It was really fun talking with you and fun calling your touchdowns today as well. We know there's more to come, and there's a lot more football to come for BYU. 2-0 has to feel pretty good. Getting 1-0 in league, equally good. Just a great day. Congrats again.
3: Yes, sir. Thank you very much.
1: Thank you, Kyler. That's Kyler Casper. We'll come back with more of Hyundai Cougar Post Game Live after this on the new skin, BYU Sports Network.
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1: BYU 28, Arizona 17 at a sold-out Lavelle Edwards Stadium. Final crowd number as announced, 64,409. They were loud and they were proud and they were going home happy after the 11-point win for BYU. Legend Glasker, big part of the win, one carry for 5 yards and three receptions for 74 yards, including a long of 61 that helped to set up BYU's final touchdown of the day. And Legend Glasker joins us on the headset from field level. Legend, you got Greg Wrubell, Hans Olsen upstairs here in the booth. Thanks again for coming on, and congrats again on another win. 2-0 feels pretty good, right?
2: Yes, sir. It feels great. I'm glad to get another win under our belt and just going week by week, so I'm glad.
1: Let's get right to the headline play, and it's on a 2nd and 2, and Coach Roderick calls a shot play for you. We can see when the ball's in the air that you're behind your guy. All you've got to do is make the catch, but that's easy for me to say. The ball's in the air and you're tracking. Take us there, would you?
2: Yeah, I mean, as soon as I like saw I was behind the defense, the DB, I mean, I knew the ball was coming and felt like it was in there for a while, but I mean, Bear just placed it perfectly to where the DB couldn't get a hand on it at all. And you know, I was hoping to score that one, but I'm glad Kyler could finish the play and get in the end zone after that, so I'm glad.
3: It was fun to see you break away on that play individually, but I keep thinking about some of the other things you're doing on the outside. And Legend, I feel like every time there's something sweeping to the outside, you're locking up a corner and running them. You love to block on the outside too, don't you?
2: Yes, sir. Yeah, I like to get physical in there. You know, Fessy sometimes he tells me, you know, get in there, get gritty. So, yeah, I try my best to, you know, get in there.
1: In the first half, Legend, you guys had only had 23 offensive snaps. Arizona had 42. Was Coach Roderick, were the coaches kind of preaching patience? Like, we'll get our stuff. Let's just hang in there. Like, what was the message at halftime for you guys?
2: They were just saying, like, as soon as we came into half, they were like, you know, it's a slow start for us, but, you know, we're going to come out here. We're going to just focus on driving the ball, getting the ball to our playmakers, and just doing, you know, BYU football and, you know, giving the ball to LJ. LJ played a great game just carrying that defense, and I feel like our offense responded really, really well in the second half, and that's a huge shout-out to our coaches.
1: How much energy do you take from it as a team when you can see that LJ's starting to pick up steam and starting to punish people and grinding those yards out?
2: It feels great. You know, watching him last year as a recruit and then being able to block for him is it's a dream come true, to be honest. You know, I try every play to put someone in the dirt for him or just anybody coming around me. So, yeah, I'm glad I can block for him and get him in the end zone sometimes.
3: Well, there was a play that popped off the page to me, and I just broke it down in what Aaron Roderick did to Utah Tech and then what you guys did with the fake screen. And it literally just jumped off the field. Reggie.
1: On the plate, on the touchdown to Reggie, right?
3: Yes, yeah. Reggie sets up the block on the fake screen. Kind of walk us through the concept and the idea. And is it fun to set up that fake knowing that you're drawing the defensive attention, allowing the touchdown?
2: Yeah, it feels great. I mean, before the play, they were like, watch one. Like,
3: yep.
2: They thought there was a bubble screen coming. So I was like, oh, yeah, I already knew it was going to be a touchdown. So, yeah, I tried to act like the ball was coming. And Reggie, I mean, he sold it very, very well and touchdown. So, yeah, I'm glad he got his first. So
1: I'm glad you brought that up, Legend, because you were the guy that got to experience those first touchdowns along with a bunch of teammates last week. And then today, two more guys, because Reggie and Kyler both scored their first touchdowns at the FBS level.
2: Yep.
1: Kyler Casper has two today. You had three last week. You're both long and exciting. Just how much potential does this BYU offense have with explosiveness and production, kind of like from spot to spot across the roster right now?
2: I mean, our potential is just through the roof. I mean, every day just working out together, training together, running routes together, getting good connection with Bear, and just gaining our coach's trust. I mean, I feel like the type of bond that we have between each other, just the receivers and the offense, I feel like it can go a long way. And, you know, some of the other freshmen, you know, they're going to start to pick it up and just build off of, you know, what we're setting. So, yeah, I'm glad to be able to build, just have a such good connection with the team.
3: Okay, Legend, I want to set the record straight for everybody, because everybody that asks me or talks to me is like, so Legend is Isaiah's brother? Is he younger brother? And it's like, no, he's cousin. Help everybody understand what the relationship is with Isaiah, and just talk about kind of your upbringing and your relationship with Isaiah and his family.
2: All right, yeah. So my mom's dad and Isaiah's dad are brothers. So, Yeah, I don't know what that like makes us like family related, but that is, yeah, that is not my brother. That is my cousin, and that's how we're related.
1: I get the question a lot too. I always say just cousins.
3: Yeah,
1: but close cousins, and now I'm playing on the same team together. By the way, it was good to see him back on the field. Missed last week, but I guess he needed another week just to get perfectly right, and he was back doing his thing today.
2: Mm-hmm. Yeah, I was stoked to watch him out there. I mean, watching him last year as a recruit, like I said before, like seeing him on the field and seeing the energy and juice he brings to the defense and I mean the team. I mean, yeah, he's a great player, and I'm excited and just blessed to play with him.
3: So, Legend, I just asked Kyler Casper if I lined Kyler Casper, Legend Glasker, JoJo Phillips, Reggie Frischneck, and Bruce Mitchell up on the goal line and race to the 30. Tell me who Kyler Casper said would win that race.
2: I hope he said me.
3: Yeah, he did say you. He did. He said Legend, and he goes, man, I would like to say my stride had it, but he goes, I got to give it to Legend. So you fly, man. You're just that fast, huh?
2: Yeah, I mean, Kyler, yes. We do, like, flying 40s, and, you know, we'll run, and Kyler, he is right there, but, yeah, his strides, yeah, I mean, the way he runs is just unbelievable. So, yeah, he's fast, but, yeah, I'll
3: You got that edge.
2: Yeah, I'll take that on that one.
3: What about Isaiah Glass? What if I put you and Isaiah on the line?

0: could line up on the line with anybody. And he would trash talk everybody. And he'd say, if you think you got to bring it. And they'd line up on the line and they'd race, man. It's always a big thing. Who's got the speed?
1: Yeah.
0: And right now, Legend, you got that blue ribbon, bro.
1: Mm-hmm.
0: You just hang on to it, man. Greg and I love seeing it over the top. We love seeing you take off, so you keep doing it.
1: Yes, sir. I got you.
2: Finally, Legends, we let you go. Everybody was looking at this game like, you know, conference title contenders, early game of the year in the Big 12, and there's a lot going into it. You're down at halftime. How satisfying is it to be a 1-0 team in the Big 12 and keeping that national ranking up high?
1: I mean, it feels great, to be honest. I mean, seeing us, like, dropped last week, we already knew, like, people thought, you know, we were going to get mad about it, but, you know, we didn't care because we know what we do and we know how what kind of team we are and we know who we play for. So, I mean, it feels good to, you know, set the record straight for who runs the Big 12 and soon to run the country.
2: When you say who we play for, what do you mean by that?
1: I mean, we play for our family and God, to be honest. I mean, we come out here and, you know, we don't just come out here to just like mess around. You know, we work hard in the weight room and off season, so I feel like when we come out here and, you know, all the hard work that we've been through together, I mean, you could just see on the field how we click together and just do great things together.
2: Legend, great stuff from you. Thanks for the time, appreciate you.
1: Thank you.
2: All right, that's Legend Glasker. We'll come back with more on Hyundai Cougar Post Game Live. 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
1: Welcome back to Lavelle Edwards Stadium. Things winding down. Great conversations with the BYU players on the field. Part of our postgame coverage is the Cougs defeat Arizona 28-17 with a 14-0 second half. They play 60 minutes, hands, and not 30. And that's why BYU is a winner today, because the first half, Arizona did a lot of good things. And as Kalani put it really clearly going off the field at halftime, we can't be on the field that long on defense. And they weren't. Everything flipped around in the second half, including time of possession. BYU was on the field for 17:48 on offense to Arizona's 12:12 in the second half. In the first half, it was 21.5 minutes to 8.5 in Arizona's favor. That's in large part why they had their 17-14 lead.
2: Hey, Greg, can you give me final numbers on running backs? So, L.J. Martin.
1: So the only running backs with carries today were Martin, 20 for 98, and Rex, 1 for 11.
2: Interesting, isn't it?
1: Yep.
2: So
1: they went to their guys.
2: Yeah, and you know, we were talking about, you know, some of the potential. We know Devon Eka is a real baller, and we know Journey Tonga is a real baller, and really they just
1: wasn't their day today.
2: Dominated it with L.J. Martin and just a touch of Rex and a little bit of Bear Bachmeier. So they had a good game plan. It's interesting because I talked about the importance of picking up the blitzes in that Arizona defense. It makes me wonder if they just weren't willing to risk it, you know, because you can't just rotate in for carries.
1: Yeah.
2: When a running back is in, the running back has to be responsible for pickups if a pass play is called. So it makes you wonder just how much they could rely on L.J. Martin to pick up those blitzes.
1: Let's go into the Arizona locker room for a moment and hear recorded comments from Arizona's head coach Brent Brennan a short time ago. Our thanks to our audio engineer Clark Jackman for getting these comments from

0: Coach Brennan. And by the way, trivial note, source tells me Brent Brennan was Walker Lyon's mom's prom date back in high school. So there's a little trivia for you. And there's every reason to believe that's factual.
1: That's incredible.
0: Okay.
1: Man, that is one of the most random trivia.
0: That's a good pull, thanks to a good source. All right, here's Coach Brennan a few moments ago. Thanks to Clark Jackman for getting these for us.
2: Well, congratulations to Coach Sataki and BYU. They played a good football game. And, you know, I thought going into that thing, it was going to be one of those battles where it was going to be incredibly physical. I felt like field position was going to dictate a lot of the outcome. And, you know, when I look at how that thing went for us late in that game, to me, we just have to finish. That comes down to execution. That is red line for us, and we didn't finish in the fourth quarter, you know, on offense or defense, and we had opportunities to do that. And so as frustrated as we are, I was proud about how hard we played. I thought we played physical. I thought we ran the ball effectively against a really good defense, and I was proud of our kids. Now, I'm disappointed we didn't get the win. Everybody is. But the reality is this. We got to look at the film. We got to fix it. That's part of red line. Own it. Fix it. And we got to get back to work. And we got to get back to work. We got a lot of football left to play in this season. And we'll assess the tape and attack what we need to attack. And then we'll go to work preparing for Northern Illinois next week.
3: Thank you, Coach. We'll start with Justin.
4: Do you have any updates on Gio Richardson?
2: I don't.
4: And do you feel like, or how did that impact the game, if it did?
2: Well, I think he was pretty hot. So I think the impact was significant.
3: Are there other questions? Our friend right here.
5: On that fourth and four, how do you feel like that affected your team's energy and belief?
2: The one we didn't get on the
5: one that was overturned.
2: Yeah. That's football. You know what I mean? They made a good play. You know, they're right at the sticks. And I think that's disappointing. But really, in that moment, what choice do you have? Right? Like, you, the only choice you have in that moment is to get back to fighting because there's still plenty of time left in the football game. And that's, in my opinion, when we did not execute at the level we need to.
3: Justin?
4: There's another decision. I think you guys punted when you were on the plus side of the field. Yeah. What went into that call?
2: So our defense had just pinned them back there, like inside the five, on a it was like a there was a bunch of like weird substitution stuff going on. Do you remember this? And so we've done a great job, and we just had good field position. I was disappointed that we didn't do more with that possession because we did get the ball in plus territory. And so my thought was, let's do that again. And now I'm playing the field position game, right? Like, how many possessions are left in this for us? And so, you know, and we just didn't execute, right? Like, we were 1 yard into the end zone on that kick. Right, I'm thinking because then we came out and they started from 25, but they went three and out again. Our defense stopped them again. So I was hoping to create another short field for Noah and our offense.
3: Jackson?
6: You had a comment earlier in the week about the crowd 2 years ago that kind of took off online, but what did you think about the environment of the crowd today?
2: It's a great environment. They do a great job here with that.
3: Wrong.
2: And y'all took that out of context. Like, that was a crazy quote. You know what I mean? Like, that was my player's like, Coach, they're killing you. Like, okay.
3: Ron in the back middle.
7: Was there any decision to kick the field goal to cut it to one, or was it always go for it on fourth down at the start of the fourth?
2: At the start of the fourth?
7: Sorry, you had that fourth down. You elected to go for it on fourth down, I think, with 8 minutes left. Any decision to kick the field goal or no?
2: Well, I felt like because we were chasing it a little bit there, and we were... There was time was short in the game, and I just have a lot of faith in Noah, and he delivered a strike. But you, like I said, BYU made a great play, a great tackle in space, and stopped us short of the sticks.
3: The last two would be Jordan and Justin.
8: What can this team take from this loss and apply it to, you know, the rest of the year to help them?
2: I think the biggest thing is that we went on the road, we played a top 15 team, and we battled for four quarters. We played physical, we played tough, we didn't back down, and we're disappointed with the outcome. That part of it is not fun, right? But we have so much football left to play. And what's more important is not looking back at this, it's what we do next. With what we do next with our next opportunity to improve and get better, and the next game we get to play. And that's where we need to be focused.
3: Finish up with Justin.
4: Between Shug's catch and then Cole Rusk making a big time catch, what do you think of how the tight ends perform?
2: I think the tight ends are making progress. You know, and it's a good group. It's a really good group. Coach Miller does a great job with those guys. The tight end's an important position in our offense, and it's good to see those guys, you know, starting to get more and more involved. And I think you're going to see more from them as the season goes.
4: How was it having Max Harris and Ismail Mahdi active and seeing Max out there on the defense?
2: It was great. It's great. Like I've said a lot over since all this started with all that stuff. You know, Max and Izzy are two incredible human beings, and they're also good football players. And that part of it, just how much our team loves and cares about them, having them with us for one final ride is really exciting.
3: Thank you. Thank you, everybody.
9: Bear down.
0: All right, that is Brent Brennan, head coach of the Arizona Wildcats. His post-game comments a short time ago. Thanks again to Clark Jackman, our game day audio engineer, and our operations manager from BYU Radio for getting down to the locker room and getting those comments to you and on the air. Hans, any thoughts from what Coach Brennan shared?
1: Yeah, he felt like that comment was taken out of context, but that's what crazy fan bases do. They take comments and they're I think that's an attack on us. And you know what? It's harmless. It really is. It's harmless. It's an opportunity for a fan base to get riled up over something.
0: Well, I think I might have been one of the first to actually post the quote, but I posted the full quote earlier in the week mentioning the turnovers and the crowd wasn't the factor the turnovers were. So I kind of gave the full context. As the week went on, less and less of it got the quote kept getting shorter and shorter and shorter as the week went along to other people.
1: Fan base didn't play a role.
0: Yeah, yeah. So, yeah, I kind of described it in pregame. It was pretty innocuous, but it took on a life of its own, and that's the way things go.
1: And you know what? To Brent Brennan fashion, I love that he just kept giving BYU credit and then kept saying, hey, we stuck in this, and we fought for four quarters. And he's absolutely right. He's got a team to be proud of. This is a 10-win team. But I think by the end of this season, that's going to be a top 25 win for BYU.
0: Last year's win held up pretty well.
1: That's
0: really
1: right.
0: Well, actually.
1: That's right. And I think it's going to hold up extremely well again. I think this ends up being a top 25 win for BYU. I think Arizona's going to finish with 10 wins, and I think they're going to sneak in probably somewhere around 22-23.
0: By the way, of the post-game interviews we heard at field level, Kyler Casper's story, he's already played a lot of football or been a part of a lot of teams already. Like he mentioned the redshirt year, then being kind of a depth guy, and then having injury and injury. He's been around for a while to finally get into the end zone. I was really happy for him. He's been around a while doing this.
1: Yeah, four seasons with Oregon. Was he class of 22?
0: Yeah, I think he's a redshirt junior with a medical in there. Either way, I think he's got one more year after this with the fifth.
1: He's
0: been around a long time to not have scored. And granted, he's, like you said, I got guys in the league playing in front of me there. But still, how gratifying is it to see him score twice today? And he scored both second-half touchdowns, by the way.
1: Well, it's very gratifying, and it's also nice to think, he's been in college football for 4 years. This is his fifth, but he still has another year of eligibility. Now, I know that everybody can get bent out of shape and be like, well, I'm tired of this or that. Okay, but when it's on your roster and it's your team and he's a 6'6 extendor and he can pick a ball out of the air like nobody's business, scored a couple of touchdowns against a good Arizona defense, well, that's nice to think that he's going to be around for a minute. I hope that he finds his momentum and his stride, and I hope he becomes the primary target. I think that this season's interesting. And I don't know if Legend Glasker ends up being the leading receiver. I mean, it's incredible.
0: Maybe not in receptions, but he might be in yards.
1: But he very well could be in yards. And I did not have that on my bingo card.
0: Yeah, Kyler Casper's been the leading receiver with receptions in the first 2 weeks now.
1: That's understandable. I do think that we still have a lot more to see from the two tight ends.
0: Yep.
1: And it's interesting. Roger,
0: one catch for 5, a Walker 3 for 22 today.
1: And Roger had a drop today. You know, there was one that went right through Sally Ponga's hands, and I'm sure he's going to be upset about that, and he'll come back and he'll make that right. And Walker had one last week against Utah Tech that went through his hands. So those tight ends through camp, they have been so sure-handed, and there is no sign of Bear Bachmeier stopping going to them. They're going to continue to push to those tight ends.
0: Since you mentioned Bear, and since I've mentioned a few numbers, let me give our listeners a little more of the stat rundown for BYU today individually. Bear Bachmeier, 16 for 26, 217, 3 touchdowns, no picks, 62%, a 169.7 pass efficiency rating. So he has 2 exceptional pass efficiency ratings in weeks 1 and 2. LJ Martin, 20 for 98, a long of 20, 5 yards a carry, basically. Bear today, 6 for 37 and a score, a long of 15 on the ground. Preston Rex was the other running back in addition to LJ to get a carry today, 1 for 11. Legend Glasker, 1 for 5. And those were the individual rushing numbers. Receiving, Kyler today, Casper, 4 for 51, 2 scores. Led BYU in catches, second in yards, and the only two receiving, two of the three receiving touchdowns on the day. He was targeted 9 times